0: Of murder?
1: I'm sure it was an accident, sir.
0: You think a live shell might have gotten mixed up with the blanks?
1: Yes, sir.
0: I see. Steward, do you know who loaded the gun?
1: It was Mr. Crane, sir.
2: The engineer?
1: Yes, ma'am. Mr. Crane always plans our little festivities, sir. He planned the entire initiation tonight. Talking about it all week he was, sir. I used to see him late at night, thinking it over in the lounge, chuckling to himself.
0: Was it his gun?
1: Yes, sir.
0: I see. Well, thanks very much, Steward. Both for the excellent food and for the information.
2: Especially the food.
0: Come on, Betsy.
2: Mm-hmm.
0: I think I'd like to go upstairs and have a few words with Crane.
2: Nick, do you think Crane...
0: I don't know, Betsy. Certainly, he's a likely prospect.
2: I didn't like the way he kept insisting it was an accident.
0: What I don't like is the fact that Walter Crane, engineer, gentleman with a calculating and mechanical frame of mind, gentleman who loaded the gun himself, failed to notice an extra shot was fired.
2: Nick!
0: That's no initiation. Come on, upstairs, quick.
3: Hey, Nick! You hear that?
0: Came from upstairs, Maddie. Come quick.
3: Sounded like Crane to me.
2: Nick, it might be a trap to get us up here.
3: Now, wait a minute. This is Crane's room right here. Glory be. It's Crane, all right. Dead on the floor.
0: With a toy sword in his heart.
4: Who's the man who turned make-believe murder into reality and then covered it up by second murder with a make-believe sword? 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And now back to our story. The make-believe murder of George Dennis, which was staged as Nick's initiation to the Alphabet Club, suddenly turned real. Nick could find no motive for the murder, and Sergeant Matheson was unable to locate the gun that fired the death shot. While Nick and Patsy were collating evidence in the club, they heard a scream and rushed upstairs to find Walter Crane stabbed to death, a toy sword in his heart. Now, with Sergeant Matheson and Patsy, Nick examines the dead man as the other club members, Burns and Archer, rush into the room.
5: For heaven's sakes, Carter, what is it?
6: Who screamed?
7: All right, don't park here. This ain't no Coney Island peep show.
6: But Arnold, it's Crane! He's
7: what do you guys think this is, a reunion? Go on, get out of here. Go on back to
0: just
7: your
0: room. Just a minute, Matty. I want to ask a couple of questions.
7: Okay.
0: Mr. Archer, where were you when you heard Crane scream?
8: Well, I just finished bathing. I was in the shower room.
0: I see. It's why you're still carrying a bath towel.
8: Yes.
0: And you, Mr. Burns?
9: Well, I was in my room waiting for Archer to finish. I was smoking a cigar at my window.
0: Where's the cigar?
9: I don't know. I think I dropped it out the window when I heard Crane yell.
0: Matty, get one of your men to check that.
7: Right. Be back in a flash.
0: Now, let's have a look at that sword. May I borrow your towel a moment, Archer?
8: Certainly.
0: I don't want to smudge any prints that might be on it.
8: You are?
0: Thanks. Just wrap this towel around it.
9: Mr. Carter, surely you don't think I...
0: You what, Mr. Burns?
9: Well, merely because I said in jest that I wanted Crane's toy sword during the make-believe murder. You don't think I killed Crane with it?
0: Deductive reasoning isn't that obvious, Mr. Burns. You have nothing to worry about on that count.
9: Thank you.
0: But both of you have plenty to worry about on other counts.
7: No, Mr. Carter.
0: Look here, gentlemen.
7: You can't...
5: I don't think either of you understand. Two murders have been committed in this club. Someone's guilty. That leaves three suspects. You, Mr. Archer.
10: What?
5: You, Mr. Burns.
10: But I...
5: And the steward. They execute men for murder, gentlemen. Try to understand that.
11: Well, I found the cigar all right, Nick.
5: All right, Matty, thanks. These gentlemen may return to their rooms.
11: All right, gents. Well, Nick, what about Crane?
5: Killed almost instantly, just time enough to scream.
11: Uh-huh.
5: Whoever killed him used plenty of power to thrust this dull blade deep enough to penetrate the heart.
2: Any prints on the blade, Nick?
5: I'll take the towel off and look. No. Blade's dry and clean as a mirror. You look at it by reflected light. Not a latent print on it, not even a smudge.
2: That doesn't help much.
11: Well, I got news. It ain't going to help much more.
5: Yes?
11: They took this slug out of Dennis. Here you are, look at it.
5: Thanks. 22, I see. And it... Wait. Hello.
11: You see, huh?
2: Nick, what is it?
5: No rifling marks on this bullet, Patsy.
2: No rifling marks?
11: No lands or grooves on the slug at all. Now, what's that supposed to mean? The killer threw it at Dennis?
2: That's impossible. We heard the extra shot.
5: Maddie's just being difficult, Patsy. I think Maddie's bad news is the best I've had on this case.
11: Well, now, what's that supposed to mean?
5: It means I think I know where to find the gun that killed Dennis. Come on, Patsy. We're going to have a look at Dennis's house.
11: Well, how in blazes did the gun get there?
5: I didn't say the gun was there. The gun's in this house.
11: Then why do you go into Dennis's place?
5: To find out why it was fired. A scrap of paper worth looking at in his desk, Patsy. Looks like we'll have to open that safe.
2: Too bad Dennis was a bachelor. No one here to give us the combination.
5: Well, we could wait for a court order to have the safe opened, but I don't think we'll bother. I still have the stethoscope in my bag.
2: Okay, Chief. You gonna crack this crib?
5: Hey, where did you pick up that jargon?
2: From a crime magazine. Here's your scope.
5: Thanks. Well, that magazine must have been 15 years old. Crooks don't talk that way anymore.
2: No? How would they describe what you're doing?
5: They'd say that I was exercising a natural facility and delicacy of touch to turn the dial. Meanwhile, using a medical device to hear the tumblers fall. Quiet now. Shouldn't take long. It's a three bolt job.
2: What made you go straight, Nick?
5: That, Patsy, is a base insinuation. My criminal facility was acquired during a long career of fighting crooks. There we are. All right, let's go through this stuff quickly. Here's Dennis's insurance. $100,000. Bar Association's beneficiary.
2: Packages of old letters.
5: Skip them.
2: Oh, here's a note from Archer. Offers Dennis $150,000 for the shares of stock Dennis holds in Archer's company.
5: Nice sum. Wait a minute. Here's a will.
2: Oh, let's see.
5: Now, this is very interesting. Mr. Dennis leaves all cash and stock holdings to his old ex-college roommate, John Wendell.
2: Who's John Wendell?
5: John Wendell happens to be the steward of the Alphabet Club.
2: Well.
5: Old college friend, eh? Maybe that won't interest Matty.
2: Nick, do you think it was Wendell, the steward? He killed Dennis for the stock?
5: Here, wait, let's have a look at that envelope here. Looks like it contains stock shares.
2: It does. It... Nick, there's only one share of stock in here. One single share. Par value, $500. Someone's taken the rest.
5: Just one share, huh? Patsy, where's that note from Archer you just read me?
2: Here, Nick. Why?
5: Let's see. Offer you $150,000 for... Patsy, you didn't read this correctly. It says that Archer offers Dennis $150,000 for his share of stock. Dennis only owned the one share.
2: Then why should Archer offer him $150,000 for a share of stock worth only $500?
5: You'll find out shortly. Let me have that phone.
2: Oh, why do you always have to be so mysterious, Nick?
5: I don't like making statements until I'm positive.
12: Alphabet Club. Sergeant Matheson speaking.
5: Matty, this is Nick.
12: Oh, what'd you find, Nick?
5: I think I've found all the answers.
12: Well, Nick, leave me here.
5: Not on the phone. I'm going to demonstrate. Now listen.
12: I'm listening.
5: Get the surviving members out of bed.
12: Yeah?
5: Tell them I've broken the case. Tell them I'm going to reenact the crime for them.
12: Yeah, how?
5: When Patsy and I come to the door, I want the steward to meet us. Then we'll play the make-believe murder all over again, just as it happened. You can take Crane's part.
12: Reenact the make-believe murder?
5: Right.
12: I think you're crazy, Nick.
5: Maybe. But this time, the make-believe murder is going to lead to an honest-to-goodness solution.

0: All set, Patsy?
1: I've got it, Nick. We're going to repeat everything we did earlier this evening.
0: Right. And that repetition means every detail, no matter how small.
1: Right.
0: First, I rang the bell.
2: Yes, sir?
0: Miss Bowen and Mr. Carter.
2: Good evening, madam. Good evening, sir. Welcome to the Alphabet Club. I think I asked you to follow me, Mr. Carter.
0: Right. Go ahead. All set in there, Matty?
3: Lights out and ready to go.
2: Gentlemen, Mr. Carter and Miss Bowen.
3: Make like I'm screaming, Nick. That was Crane's job.
0: Go on, Stuart. Knock again.
2: Then I said, gentlemen, please open the door.
0: Right. And then?
1: Only four shots that time.
3: That was Burns opening the door. Then what?
2: I said something about entering the house of death.
0: We came in.
1: And heard toys.
2: Then I told Crane to put on the lights.
3: I'll take care of that.
1: Thanks. I asked who was lying on the floor.
0: And I assumed it was Santa Claus. Then you started explaining, Archer. So explain.
2: The name of this mystery is Who Killed Santa Claus? If Mr. Carter wants any dinner, he'd better solve it.
0: Gentlemen, I shall begin with the taking of the evidence.
3: Oh, this is screwy.
2: My name is Arnold Archer. Today I hate Santa Claus.
1: Why?
2: Because he brought me this cap pistol. I wanted a horn.
4: My name is Nelson Burns. And this horn...
0: 1 minute, Mr. Burns.
4: Yes?
0: We left out a detail. Mr. Archer was supposed to snap his cap pistol when he spoke. Go ahead, Mr. Archer. Well, go ahead. Fire that gun, Mr. Archer.
5: You'll never get me.
3: Oh,
5: you'll
3: never, you don't.
0: Watch out for that toy gun.
3: Glory be, that cap pistol was loaded. It fired a real bullet.
0: And that... lie still, Archer. You'll never break away. That, Matty, is a solution of our missing gun.
1: But, Nick, why?
0: The single share of stock Dennis held was the answer. He never owned more than one share of stock, and yet Archer wanted to buy it back for $150,000.
3: $150,000? What for?
0: I'm afraid Mr. Dennis was guilty of an old legal racket. As a stockholder in Archer's firm, he had the right of access to the company's books.
2: You seem to have all the answers, Carter. Yes, he searched through those books until he dug out enough of the evidence of illegal market operations to ruin us.
0: And then offered to sell his share of stock and stockholders' right to bring action back to you for an exorbitant sum.
3: Aha! Blackmail.
0: Legal blackmail. Mr. Archer, you were afraid Dennis was going to blackmail you for the rest of his life. So you killed him, which is the final irony of the case, that the make-believe murder was committed with a make-believe gun.
6: In just a moment, Nick will be back to give you the final details and tell you how a toy gun could commit a make-believe murder. 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Chemtone covers most wall surfaces in one coat, dries in 1 hour, bringing bright new loveliness to your walls and ceilings in bedroom, living room, or hall. And now let's hear from Nick Carter himself. Nick, I thought Sergeant Matheson checked the toy gun when he searched the room and found nothing wrong with it.
0: That's right, Ken. A point very few people know is the fact that that certain types of cap pistols can fire live ammunition. The bullet is wedged into the barrel through a small hole in the plate that should support the cap. Then the hammer is snapped and discharges the bullet, accurately enough to kill at short range.
1: So Archer killed Dennis with the gun and then pretended it was a toy.
0: Right. He disposed of the cartridge by the simple means of swallowing it. I guessed that, and he admitted it.
6: Well, why'd he kill Crane?
0: Because Crane's methodical memory couldn't be fooled. He finally recalled where the extra shot came from. When he called Archer into his room and confronted him, Archer killed him. Said he just grabbed up the toy sword and stabbed.
1: Did you know that before?
0: Well, I had a pretty good idea. On the pretext of protecting fingerprints on the sword, I borrowed Archer's towel. He claimed he'd been bathing, but his towel was quite dry. Didn't even dampen the metal blade.
1: That's right. I remember you mentioned it.
0: I staged the repeat performance to frighten Archer and save us the trouble of a long cross-examination. I knew that Archer, in self-defense, would probably load his toy gun again, hoping to use it to effect an escape. That was what I was playing the scene for.
1: Golly.
6: Pretty clever. Well, what story have you got in mind for us next week, Nick?
0: Well, Ken, next week, Patsy and I are going to meet a corpse that has been shot to death by a person or persons unknown. The only clue to the mystery is a letter in the pocket of the dead man.
1: But the odd thing is the fact that there wasn't any stamp or address on the envelope, and there wasn't anything on the paper inside.
6: A letter without anything on it? What do you call this story, Nick?
0: The Case of the Unwritten Letter.
6: Nick Carter, Master Detective, is copyrighted by Street & Smith Publications, Incorporated. Lon Clark is starred as Nick. Charlotte Manson plays Patsy. Original music is played by George Wright. Any resemblance in these programs to actual persons living or dead is purely coincidental. The entire production is under the direction of Jock McGregor.

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This is Ken Powell speaking for the thousands of Linex dealers all over America and saying so long until next week. 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

0: evil lurks in the hearts of men. The Shadow knows.
1: 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The Shadow, who aids the forces of law and order, is in reality Lamont Cranston, wealthy young man about town. Years ago in the Orient, Cranston learned a strange and mysterious secret, the hypnotic power to cloud men's minds so they cannot see him. Cranston's friend and companion, the lovely Margot Lane, is the only person who knows to whom the voice of the invisible Shadow belongs. Today's drama, The Curse of the Gypsies.

0: For a dozen years, the old Stanfield mansion has been locked tight. Creepers have overgrown the walls. Dead branches scratch at the windows. And now, on a windswept night, three people, Elise King, the Stanfield heiress, her husband Stefan King, and a nurse are coming home. Stefan unlocks the door. And three walk into the long, deserted house.
1: See, Elise, nothing in here but dust sheets and the musty smell of an old house. No gypsy curses, no ghosts, no...
2: Oh!
3: I was just closing the door, Mrs. King.
1: I'll light a candle. Let there be light, huh? And the terror will end. There.
2: No. No, it's worse now. Shadows looming everywhere.
1: Ah, you're overwrought, my darling, and tired. Let's get you to bed. Take my arm on the stairs.
2: Stefan, which room am I to sleep in?
1: Your mother's.
2: Where she was brought at. After that accident? No! No, I won't go up there.
1: Control yourself, Elise.
2: No!
1: You must conquer these fears. Realize they exist only in your mind.
2: Stefan. What was that?
1: I didn't hear anything.
2: It came from Father's room.
3: Mrs. King, please.
2: There it is again. It's Father. He's still in there after all these years.
1: Oh, stop talking nonsense, Elise. Your father was given a decent burial. You saw him in the grave yourself.
2: No. No, he's come back. He's come... You must hear that, Stefan. Oh, tell me you hear it. Tell me.
1: I hear a noise of some kind. Probably a tree outside the window. But we'll soon find out.
2: Oh, no.
1: Courage now. I'm opening the door to your father's room. I'll hold the candle up.
2: Ah!
1: Elise, what is it?
2: A man. Hanging by the neck.
1: Where? I don't see anything. Do you, nurse?
3: No, Mr. King. I don't see anything.

0: It was good of you and Miss Lane to come down so quickly, Mr. Cranston. Frankly, I'm very uneasy.
1: And so I gathered from your telegram, Mr. King.
2: You also mentioned something about a gypsy curse. It sounded extraordinary.
0: It's even more sinister than you think, Miss Lane. It's already accounted for the lives of two people. My wife's father and mother. Now I'm afraid that Elisa's life is threatened.
1: Suppose you start at the beginning, Mr. King.
0: Now, that takes us back a good many years. When George Stanfield, Elisa's father, was a young man, he fell violently in love with a gypsy girl. Eventually, he tired of her, though, and cast her off to marry Elisa's mother.
2: Oh, dear, romance that went sour.
0: Very sour, I'm afraid, Miss Lane. The gypsy girl became crazed with grief and took her own life. But not before she had put a curse on George Stanfield and his family.
1: Curse, eh? What was the nature of this malediction?
0: That all three of the Stanfields, father, mother, and daughter, should die by violent deaths, Mr. Cranston.
2: How horrible.
0: So far, it has worked out to the letter. Elisa's mother was killed in a strange riding accident.
1: And Elisa's father?
0: Death by hanging in this very house. Apparently suicide. Yet he had no reason for doing away with himself. He left no suicide note.
1: I see.
0: There was another suspicious circumstance surrounding each death. The gypsies were encamped across the hill.
2: The gypsies?
0: They make their winter headquarters here each year, Miss Lane.
2: Oh.
0: And they're back now.
1: In that case, it seems a little strange you brought your wife back to this environment, Mr. King.
0: I did it deliberately on good medical advice. I wanted to prove to Elise that there was no basis for the neurotic fear she developed. At least, that's what I thought 4 days ago.
1: I see. And what's happened in the meantime?
0: Well, the first night we arrived, she saw, or thought she saw, the body of a man hanging in her father's room. All in her mind, of course, but...
3: But it wasn't all in my mind, Stefan.
0: Elise.
3: There was somebody in that room.
0: Elise, dear, please.
3: I have proof now. I went back in that room. I forced myself to go back in. I was so sure of what I'd seen.
0: You were very brave, my dear. Now, let me introduce our guests.
3: Oh.
0: Miss Lane and Mr. Cranston, my wife.
2: How do you do, Mrs. King?
3: How do you do?
1: So you found something in your father's room, Mrs. King?
3: Yes, Mr. Cranston. I picked this up from the floor.
2: A brass earring.
0: Extraordinary. It must have been lying there unnoticed ever since the house was locked up.
1: I doubt it, Mr. King. It would have tarnished in that time.
0: You mean...
1: Still brightly polished. Couldn't have been dropped there more than 4 days ago.
0: And somebody's been playing tricks on my wife.
3: The gypsies.
1: We'll know more about that, Mrs. King, when Margot and I visited their camp. Oh. Come on, darling.
2: All right, but there isn't much hope of finding the one gypsy with a missing earring.
1: Perhaps, unless we get help from the gypsy fortune teller.
4: How is she?
3: Asleep now. Gave her hypodermic.
0: You ought to have done that before she started wandering around the house. She almost upset the apple cart in front of Cranston.
3: Well, if you're blaming me...
0: I'm not blaming anyone. You know that... In ice we're skating on.
3: That's your doing, Stefan. I was all against getting that detective down here. It's insane.
0: We had to have someone to testify that Elise was going off her head.
3: A nice old lady would have done just as well. That wasn't good enough for you. Oh, no, you had to have the great Cranston to match wits with.
0: Cora.
3: Now he's got that earring and Lord knows what he'll find out at the gypsy camp. Probably enough to hang us both.
0: Shut up.
3: I won't shut up. It's my neck as well as yours. And if you think I'm going to risk it because of your crazy vanity...
0: I don't like you when you talk that way. I don't like you at all.
2: Stefan.
0: That's better. That's more like the girl I love.
3: You really mean that?
0: Of course, dear.
3: Then why do we have to go through with this? Why can't you divorce and leave?
0: And lose a fortune? Oh, no, Cora. I've learned to enjoy money too much to get along without it.
3: But murder...
0: Aren't you forgetting, dear? It won't be anything as unpleasant as that. Just the suicide of a mentally deranged girl. Let Cranston try to prove anything different.
5: So, you have found the gypsy earring, Mr. Cranston. And you are very concerned over who might have lost it, huh? You take me for a fool?
1: Why, Gertrude?
5: I have had experience of your kind.
6: Snooping outsiders only mean one thing to gypsies. Trouble.
7: There'll be more trouble if you refuse to give me information. And a murder takes place at the Stanfield mansion.
6: Stanfield? Then it is true. Just as the card told me, Ruby first come back.
2: Ruby?
6: The gypsy girl George Stanfield drove crazy 30 years ago. She swore she would come back from the grave to destroy him and his dear wife.
2: But that's impossible.
6: Is it? Remember, she came back twice before. And each time it was in the cards. Look, I deal them out again. And you can see for yourself. There. She is guiding my hand.
2: The black ace.
6: Followed by the queen. It is certain death, I tell you. She's here. Ruby's here. Back from the grave.
2: What?
8: Take it easy, lady. Oh. You live longer.
6: Come in, Grandino. I was hoping you would drop around. I got some extra special customers tonight. Miss Lane and Mr. Cranston, the detective.
8: You don't say. Any little murders you want solved, Mr. Cranston?
9: Is that your specialty, Grandino?
8: Sure. I know all about them because I commit them. Tuesday is my murder day. The rest of the week, I'm drumming up the business.
9: And which were you doing 4 nights ago in the old Stanfield mansion?
8: Huh?
9: I notice your right ear is pierced. Here's the earring you left behind you.
8: Why are you?
9: And I've got a gun, which I think he sees.
8: Take it easy, Mr. Cranston. Relax. Enjoy yourself. You live longer.
9: I'm still waiting for my answer, Grandino. What were you doing at the Stanfield place?
6: I have told you, Mr. Cranston, it was Ruby, the ghost of the poor child.
9: I doubt a ghost could jimmy a window getter. However, as Grandino has nothing to say, we'll take it up with the police. Come on, Margot.
8: You're funny, Mr. Cranston. Very funny.
9: I'm glad you think so. I usually play for the last laugh.
2: Well, Lamont.
9: They're both of them mixed up in it. You notice the way Getter suddenly changed character when I mentioned the Stanfield mansion?
2: Yes. I became the weird old fortune-telling mystic. But why, Lamont?
9: My hunch is she was trying to protect someone. All right, darling, this is far enough. Under the shadow of this wagon.
2: Then we're not going to the police?
9: No, I just threatened that to put the pressure on Grandino. It's up to him to make the next move.
2: Look, there he goes now, leaving Goethe's wagon.
9: Yes. Apparently in a great hurry to get someplace. We're going to follow him, Margot, but be careful. Remember, he's got a knife. More than likely, he knows how to throw it.

0: Hello?
1: Grandino, Mr. King.
0: You fool, I told you never to phone this house.
1: Take it easy, Mr. King. If it's Cranston and his girlfriend you're worried about, I fixed him.
0: What?
1: They took it into their heads to follow me. I led them a merry chase, all right, through the swamp.
0: But the quicksand.
1: That's the idea. They're good and lost now. They'll be lucky if they ever get out.
0: Oh, you blundering fool, how dare
1: Take
0: you?
1: Take it easy, Mr. King. There isn't healthy talk. I'm phoning from the diner to say I'm coming over to see you.
0: No, it's too dangerous.
1: You be right to... over, Mr. King.
0: Grandino. Grandino. Blundering idiot. He's ruined everything.
2: You mean Miss Lane and Cranston?
0: If they ever get out of the swamp, they'll be too suspicious. They'll watch every move I make.
2: Oh, well, perhaps it's all for the best, dear.
0: Oh, don't start that again, Cora.
2: Stefan.
0: Why did I ever trust anyone? So easy before.
2: What?
0: I won't give up now. I'll work out some other plan. I won't stop till I've wiped out every last member of the Stanfield family.
2: Then it was you who killed Elisa's father and mother.
3: What are you talking about?
2: That's what's been burning in your mind, revenge. That's why you want to do away with Elise, too.
3: Cora.
2: You don't give a rap for me, you never have. You've just been using me as an accomplice.
3: Darling, listen to me.
2: No, it's too late now.
3: Perhaps you're right. It's too late. And you know too much.
2: Stefan, that knife...
3: You're another fool who had to meddle.
2: Stefan, you're mad. If you kill me, you'll never escape.
3: You're wrong, Cora. It's my one way out. I've been working out a plan, you see, that starts with your death.
2: No!

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1: 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Now, back to the shadow. Lamont and Margot, in search of the truth about a strange gypsy curse, have extricated themselves from the swamp into which they were led by the gypsy Grandino and are now entering the Stanfield mansion.
2: Mr. King? Mr. King?
3: He doesn't seem to be here.
4: I hardly expected it, Margot. My guess is he's out somewhere keeping a tryst with Grandino.
3: Then you think there's a connection between them?
4: I'm almost certain of it. The first job is to get Elise out of this house into safety. After that, we can complete our case against the other two. Let me see. I think this was her room.
3: Yes, she would move downstairs.
4: Seems to be something holding the door.
3: Maybe Elise moved a chair up against it.
2: Doesn't feel like it.
4: Yeah, now we can get through.
3: Oh, so dark.
4: Just a minute. Here's a switch.
3: Lamont!
4: That's what was holding the door. The body of the nurse.
3: The knife.
4: Yes, Grandino's knife by the looks of it.
2: Look at the room all torn up as if there'd been a struggle.
3: Grandino must have come in for Elise and the nurse died defending her.
4: Anyway, Elise is gone now. Must have been carried out through this open window.
3: Yes, there's dirt on the ledge.
4: Oh, come on, Margot. All we can do is follow. I'll go first.
2: Now, careful, darling. I'll give you a hand down.
3: Here I come.
4: We'll try the garage first, see if a car is gone. It's just possible.
3: What was that?
4: Over there, it's Mr. King.
3: He's been hurt, Lamont. That gash on his forehead.
4: Mr. King, can you hear me?
5: Oh, Mr. Cranston, help me out.
4: There you are. Now, what happened, Mr. King?
5: I heard a noise outside, came out here to investigate, but there was a scream from Elise's room. I ran up to the window and something hit me. I don't remember.
3: Elise is gone, Mr. King.
5: What? Oh, they've taken her.
4: Easy, Mr. King. Margot and I are going after Elise now. Come on, darling.
5: The gypsies, Mr. Cranston. The gypsies.
3: It's clear now what's happened. Whatever game Mr. King was playing with Grandino, it backfired. Grandino must have kidnapped Elise, probably for ransom.
4: Probably taking her back to the gypsy camp. If so, Margot, there's only one person who can tell us for sure. Goethe, the fortune teller.
3: Goethe?
4: Yes. She's going to get a visitor she didn't foresee in the cards. The shadow.

0: Why did you bring me down to the line, Telegrandino?
1: I wanted a private talk with you, Mr. King.
0: Well?
1: 5,000 is not enough, Mr. King.
0: But that was our bargain.
1: Now Grandino is changing the bargain. 5 grand was all right when I was just playing tricks on your wife, like pretending to hang myself.
0: And a mess you made of that, dropping your earring.
1: But now I've gone on to bigger stuff. I've become an artist, you might say. The Botticelli of the blackjack. That's a beautiful wound you have on your forehead.
0: You didn't have to hit me so hard. You almost broke my skull.
1: It made a monkey out of Cranston. He's off chasing me now, looking for your wife. And all the time she's lying here doped in the wine cellar. Yes, Mr. King. That ought to be worth a lot of money to you.
0: How much do you want?
1: 25 grand.
0: What?
1: You can afford it. You'll be a rich man soon. A fortune all to yourself. Left by your poor, dead wife.
0: I'll think about it. Not a glass of wine?
1: Yeah. Makes you thirsty looking at these big vats.
0: Here's to success.
1: Mud in your eye, Mr. King.
2: Ah, it's good stuff.
1: Well, Mr. King, thought it over?
0: What?
1: For 25 grand.
0: Oh, yes, I've come to the conclusion, Grandino. You won't need that much money.
1: You're funny, Mr. King. You make jokes.
0: In fact, very soon now, you won't need any money at all. Very soon.
3: What did you put in that wine?
0: It works fast. You should have stuck to your blackjack, Grandino, and left blackmail alone.
3: You're funny, Mr. King. Very funny.
0: You'll get a gypsy burial, Grandino. Your body in a swamp. And then, Elise, I'll be ready for you.

0: What's wrong with the card? They tell me nothing. No faces come up, only numbers, numbers, numbers.
1: Because your days are numbered, Getter.
0: Who's there?
1: This is the Shadow Getter.
0: I hear a voice from nowhere.
1: Shadow's right here beside you.
0: What do you want with me?
1: Where is Elise King?
0: I don't know.
1: She was taken from the house. Her husband was knocked unconscious.
0: Was he hurt? Was Stefan badly hurt?
1: You seem very concerned about Mr. King, Getter.
0: I
1: believe I understand. I don't suppose you feel as affectionate toward Grandino?
0: No, I always hated him. He was always snooping around my wagon, trying to find out things.
1: What things? No lies, Getter.
0: He was curious about my little boy, the child I adopted long ago.
1: I see. So you raised an adopted child, Getter. That must have taken money. Where did you raise it?
0: I had a rich admirer once. He was generous.
1: I think I can guess his name. George Stanfield. But this locket around your neck should prove it. There.
0: Shadow, give that back.
1: Not till I've read the inscription. To my beloved Ruby.
0: Shadow.
1: So that's it. You're the crazy girl who was supposed to have died of heartbreak. The gypsy girl who cursed the Stanfield family.
0: No, no.
1: But you lived on to take your revenge, didn't you, Goethe? Or should I call you Ruby?
0: Listen to me.
1: I haven't time for that now. Your son must be stopped before he commits his last crime.
0: You will be too late. The last of the Stanfields must die tonight. The cards say so.
1: But the Shadow says no.

0: doing up here, Stefan?
1: I have a surprise for you, Elise.
0: In the attic?
1: Yes. I found it when I was exploring up here this afternoon. This old trunk. Do you recognize it?
0: My wedding dress.
1: Here. Let me place it around your shoulder.
0: Oh, no. No.
1: You must, Elise. Don't you remember how happy you were that day?
0: So happy.
1: Perhaps if you put the dress on again, that happiness would come back. Everything that has happened since would disappear like a bad dream.
0: Oh, if it only would.
1: Look how prettily it fits about you.
0: Oh, you're so kind, Stefan. So sweet.
1: Now, my dear, take my hand and step up to the altar.
0: Up to the altar?
1: You remember the scent of the flowers and the organ playing softly in the background?
0: Oh, yes. Yes, I do.
1: And do you remember the present I gave you that day?
0: Pearls.
1: Now close your eyes, my dear, and I'll put them on again. A rope of pearls about your neck.
0: Oh, Stefan.
1: Do you feel them touching your throat?
0: Oh, but there's a rough. Feels like a rope. A rope around my neck.
1: Goodbye, Elise, last to the Stanfields. You're going to... She's looking for the noose. She's fainted. There's someone in here. Where are you? Where are you?
2: Right here, Stefan.
1: Whose voice is that?
2: The Shadow, Stefan. I've come for you. Your crimes are over.
1: You can't prove anything against me, Shadow.
2: I can prove murder for one thing, Stefan. And for another, trying to drive this poor girl insane.
1: Yes, Shadow, she is insane. And that's why you can't prove anything against me.
2: I can prove you're the son of Goethe, the fortune teller, Stefan. And that for her sake, the sake of revenge, you killed Elise's mother and father. Then you killed the nurse, and perhaps Grandino, too.
1: Yes, Grandino, too. But he'll get the blame for the nurse's death, Shadow. No one can convict me as long as Elise is out of her mind.
2: No one will have to, Stefan. You yourself are going to write a free and open confession.
1: Are you mad?
2: No, but Elise is. And she's coming to now.
1: Huh? What do you mean?
2: You'll find out. Elise, can you hear me? It's the Shadow, your friend.
0: Oh. Oh, there you are, Stefan, my love. You didn't leave.
1: Elise.
0: I'm glad you didn't, because now I can kill you.
1: Shadow, stop her.
0: You fail, Stefan, but I won't.
2: Shadow, ready for a confession, Stefan?
1: No.
0: Don't shrink from me, Stefan. You love me, remember? You're my husband.
1: Shadow.
2: Free and open confession, Stefan.
0: No. No, Stefan. No.
1: All right, Shadow. I'll confess.
0: You.
1: I'll sign anything.
0: You.
1: Get her away.
2: Elise. Elise.
0: Oh.
2: I had to do that, Elise.
0: What have I done? What have I done?
2: You merely aided justice, Elise.
0: I don't understand.
2: Perhaps that's just as well. Soon you'll be completely well again and will hardly remember the horror you suffered from a man named Stefan King. By then will have died in the electric chair.

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0: fictitious. 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Again next week, The Shadow will demonstrate that
1: the weed of crime bears bitter fruit. 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The Shadow knows.
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5: Yes, it's the biggest news ever. 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Now, Lever Brothers Company and new 1950 Rinso bring you the Amos and Andy Show. Yes, sir. Lever Brothers Company, the makers of Rinso, brings you a full half hour of entertainment with Lou Lubin, Eddie Green, Ernestine Wade, the Jubilaires, Jeff Alexander's orchestra and chorus, and radio's all-time favorites, Amos and Andy. It's Sunday morning at the home of George and Sapphire Stevens, and as we join them now, we find the Kingfish and his wife in the parlor reading the morning paper.
4: Oh, say, honey, just looking at the ad in the theatrical section of the Sunday paper here.
6: Uh-huh.
4: There's a new musical coming over at the theater on 125th Street that we ought to see.
6: I seen that ad, George, with all them pictures of the chorus girls. And I noticed you've been looking at it for 5 minutes, too.
4: Yeah, well, I tell you, though, honey, there ain't one of these chorus girls that's got your style, your looks, or your figure.
6: There ain't, George?
4: No, that's why I enjoy looking at them.
6: George! After all, when a man gets to be your age, it's time to stop looking at young girls.
4: Listen, honey, that's just like telling an old bird dog not to quiver when he sees quail.
6: George, look at this news item here. Times is really getting bad. It say here that since the first of the year, over 1 million men done joined the ranks of the unemployed.
4: Yeah, huh? You know, it's beginning to look like the eyes in the field is rapidly becoming overcrowded.
6: George, you ought to be ashamed that you ain't got no job.
4: Well, now, don't holler at me just because I was out of work. I bet you don't find Molotov's wife screaming and yelling at him. The forest all is looking around, too.
6: George, why don't you stop talking nonsense?
4: Well,
6: say, George, look here in the paper.
4: What's
6: there
4: my...
6: was a robbery in the neighborhood yesterday at Robinson's jewelry store.
4: Hmm.
6: A man robbed a place of $5,000 in jewels.
4: $5,000?
6: Yes, and it happened right in broad daylight at 4:15 yesterday afternoon, and it say here that they're offering $1,000 reward for the identification leading to criminals' arrest.
4: Hmm.
6: George, what you looking so funny about?
4: At 4:15 in front of Robinson's jewelry store, is offering a reward. Say, honey, I think our ship has just come in with $1,000 in the cargo.
6: Well, how would you know the crook that done robbed the jewelry store?
4: Yeah, well, I'm going to tell you about it, honey. You see, at exactly 4:15 yesterday, me and Andy was on the street in front of Robinson's jewelry store. Well, now, Andy had a camera with him, and I done took 7 pictures of Andy. And there was one left on the roll, so Andy said to me...
3: Say, Kingfish, there's just one picture left on the roll of film here. How about me taking the last one of you?
4: Well, Andy, I ain't very photo-anemic myself, but go ahead. Tell you what, Andy, I'll get over by the jewelry store window here, and that'll make a good background.
3: Yeah, and I can get your whole body in there, too.
4: Yeah, all right, I'll get over here. Okay.
3: Yeah, all right, Kingfish, hold still. Here goes. Hey, mister, watch it, will you?
7: All right, buddy, don't get excited.
3: Kingfish, that fella come out of the jewelry store there, walk right in front of you just as I snapped a picture.
4: Oh, me, Andy, you goes to take a picture of me, and you gets one of another fella. Oh, I tell you, Andrew.
6: George, you mean to say that Andy's got a picture of the fella that robbed the jewelry store? Why, that could mean $1,000 to Andy.
4: Yeah, wait a minute. Andy put that roll of film in his pocket, and he say he gonna get it developed tomorrow. If I could think of some way to get that suit off of Andy and get that film out of his pocket, I could, Yeah, I gotta call Andy and get him right over to the lodge hall.
6: George, you ain't thinking of getting that whole reward for yourself, is you?
4: Oh, of course not, honey, of course not. That would be a dirty, low-down trick to keep all the money. I'm going to do the thing that's fair and square. Just as soon as I get the $1,000, I'll pay Andy the 35 cents he paid for the film. All right. Well, Andy's on his way over to the lodge here now. If this scheme works, I'll get his suit off of him and get the film out of his pocket. Oh, I hear his big feet flapping down the hall now. Come in, Brother Andrew.
3: Hiya, Kingfish, hiya. Say, what is that sign you got outside your office there? Stevens French Dry Cleaning Company. Where'd you ever learn about that business?
4: Oh, where did I learn? Why, I studied it at the New York branch of the Great French Dry Cleaning School. The Energene Academy of Paris, France.
3: Well, this is really news, Kingfish. You done graduated as a French dry cleaner, huh?
4: Oh, yeah, yeah. We just had our graduation ceremonies yesterday. Oh, really a big happy occasion.
3: What, huh?
4: The whole graduation class throwed their berets in the air.
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0: What do we keep in the attic? What's this thing called? Can I ride my bike backwards?
1: Like I said, kids are curious. 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

0: Come in. Welcome. I'm E.G. Marshall. Welcome to our world of mystery and the macabre. Sit back and lend us your fears. Have you ever seen a ghost? It is an experience of such horror as to turn your blood to ice. Oh, I know, there are those who scoff, but they have never met a ghost. Mel Stout was a scoffer, but not his wife, Liz. And on the night they first drove up Gormley Gorge Road to Gormley Lodge.
1: All right, Mel, you laugh if you want to, but the fact remains that the Putnams were driven off the bridge over Gormley Gorge by a ghost driver in another car.
0: Who says?
1: The sheriff. He told me that the wife lived long enough to tell the story. How a car driven by a skeleton came driving straight at them, and her husband swerved aside, and off the bridge they went.
0: She was dying. She was in a state of shock.
1: No! What? No, it's what? A car! It's coming out of the
0: Holy
1: bridge!
0: Holy Toledo! Oh, my gosh. He went right by. You and your ghost driver's Liz. It was just another car, and it passed us.
1: Yes, it passed us. This time.
0: Our mystery drama, The Ghost Driver, was written especially for the Mystery Theater by George Lother and stars Augusta Dabney and Mason Adams. 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I'll be back shortly with Act One.

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0: Do ghosts exist? Mel Stout doesn't think so. But his wife, Liz, feels differently. If it had been up to Liz, they'd never have bought Gormley Lodge on top of Manitou Mountain in Colorado. Why? Because according to local legend, the former owners, the Putnams, had been sent crashing to their death by a ghost driver who came at them head on. Now, in the living room of the lodge...
1: Liz, I've had it up to here with that brother of yours.
2: Oh, now, Mel.
1: I mean, he promised to help finish painting this living room before the Duncans arrived tonight, and where is he?
2: Mel,
1: I'll tell you where he is. He is out on the slope skiing, enjoying himself, as usual.
2: Well, you just be reasonable. Now, if we didn't have Rory, where would we get a ski instructor, I'd like to know? We certainly can't afford to hire one, any more than we could afford to have this place painted.
1: Oh, I'm sorry. It's just that I've got so darn much on my mind. Liz, I just hope that I haven't made the mistake of my life and yours.
2: We'll make a go of the lodge. We're off to a pretty good start. The Duncans arrive tonight, and they're booked for a full week. And the Todds and the Morgans arrive next week.
1: Yeah, and after that?
2: Well, darling, our newspaper ads ought to get us more customers. Just ask yourself, darling, what would you rather be doing now? Painting the living room of your own ski lodge with paying guests arriving tonight? Or slaving away at your old accounting job in Aspen?
1: Well, at least that brought a check in every week.
2: Oh, Mel, you've wanted to be your own boss for years. And so we bought this old mansion on top of Manitou Mountain to start our own ski lodge. The old Gormley Mansion. And we're going to keep at it until we make a success of it.
1: Liz, you're marvelous.
2: Oh, there's somebody at the front door. I'll get it. Oh, Mrs. Gormley.
3: Come to pay you a visit, Miss Stout. My first formal visit.
2: Well, that's very good of you, Mrs. Gormley. Won't you come in?
3: All right, Jason. You heard the lady. Wheel me in.
4: Yes, Mother.
3: You know my son, Jason. You've met?
2: Yes, briefly. Mel, the Gormleys have come to pay a visit.
1: I see you, Mrs. Gormley. Jason, hope you don't mind if I finish this painting.
3: Oh, go right ahead. I'd give you a hand, old as I am, but my arthritis keeps me in this wheelchair. Jason, why don't you...
1: No, thanks. I couldn't think of asking a fine arts painter to
3: Fine art. You hear that, Jason? Mr. Stout complimented you, called the mountain scenes you paint fine art.
2: Well, they are. Why, I saw some of them in the ski shop in town. They're very good. Do you sell many?
4: A few.
3: Oh, just enough to cover the cost of the paint and canvas. Oh, yes, and a quart of whiskey now and then.
4: Mother, please.
3: Well, now, if they don't hear it from me, Jason, they'll hear it from others.
4: A drink now and then.
3: Now and then. Tell the Stouts how you play Russian roulette. That old revolver of your father's when you're drunk.
4: Stop it, Mother, stop it.
2: Perhaps you'd like some coffee, Mrs. Gormley, or tea. It won't take a minute.
3: No, thank you. We won't be here that long. Now, I've come to do for you what I did for the Putnams. Them that bought my house out from under me 3 years ago.
2: Out from under you? Mrs. Gormley, are you saying that we have done that? Forced you out of your house?
3: Well, haven't you? Oh, it's not your fault. Jason's father left us destitute. Left me destitute, I should say. With a son too lazy to support his old mother. So I had to sell this beautiful place.
4: Mother, the Stouts aren't interested in all this past history.
3: Well, they'd better be. If they value their lives.
1: Value our lives?
3: Well, Mr. Halliday didn't tell you, of course.
2: Tell us what?
3: About how the Putnams met their death.
2: Why, yes. The real estate man told us about the accident.
3: That was no accident. No more than my husband's death was an accident.
1: He died in the same way? His car crashed off the bridge into the gorge?
3: Right. 800 feet down into the gorge, to the rocks 800 feet below. But no accident. Suicide.
2: The Putnams didn't commit suicide.
3: Not them. My husband, Jason Sr., raving drunk and suicidal, but theirs was no accident either, the Putnams. He drove them off that bridge.
2: Who?
3: My husband.
1: Oh, wait a minute, Mrs. Gormley. If your husband was dead...
5: Hi. I am back.
1: Oh, sure. Naturally, Rory. Now, the painting job is nearly done.
5: Oh, now, don't get uptight, Mel. I just didn't remember it till I was out on the slopes. Hi, Mrs. Gormley. Jason. Paying a little social call?
1: It's anything but social.
2: Mrs. Gormley, are you saying that your husband, even though he was dead, somehow killed the Putnams?
1: Liz, come on now.
3: All right, I'll tell you. After my husband's death, when I realized I'd been left penniless, that I'd have to sell this place, I fell into a state of depression. When the Putnams bought Gormley Lodge, well, they were going to use it as a winter home, not turn it into a ski resort like you. When they bought it, and I had to move into the little guest house, I was so sad I thought I'd die. For days and days, I sat and wept, and then one night, my husband come to me.
2: Your husband? You dreamed?
3: It was no dream. Oh, it was my husband. His ghost.
1: Oh, for the love.
2: Rory, Rory.
3: He stood at the foot of my bed, and he begged my forgiveness for leaving me a pauper and breaking my heart. And he said, Jessica, I promise you'll live in Gormley House again. And then he vanished. The very next night, the Putnams crashed through the bridge over Gormley Gorge.
1: Well, accidents do happen.
3: It was no accident. Now, the real estate man didn't tell you the whole story. Mrs. Putnam lived long enough to tell just what had happened. You can ask the sheriff. The Putnams didn't go off the bridge by accident. They were driven off it. Forced to swerve off it by an oncoming car. A car driven by a skeleton.
2: Good heavens.
3: That's what I wanted to tell you. And now you know. Good day.
1: Well, what kind of a put-on is this? She's trying to scare us out of here.
3: I'm trying to save your lives.
1: You're trying to get back into this house. That's what you're doing. Just the way you moved back after the Putnams got killed and lived here a full 3 years until now.
2: Rory, have some respect.
1: Respect? No way. She may be old, but she's as shrewd as they come. She frightens you off, then moves back in again and stays until some other sucker comes
3: along. I warn you,
1: just let us know when your husband's ghost shows up again.
3: It did.
2: What?
3: Last night.
1: Oh, man, this is the neatest ripoff.
2: Shut up, Rory, will you? Your husband's ghost? Last night?
3: Yes, and he used the same words. Jessica, I promise you'll live in Gormley Lodge again. Oh, I beg you, listen to me. The Putnams wouldn't and went to their death.
1: Oh, Mrs. Gormley, you're really out of sight. You
3: so smart. You're so sure of yourself. You think he isn't watching and listening, my husband? Do you think he doesn't know how you insulted me? Do you think he'll not repay you? Oh, yes. If people are to die this time, too, you will be the first. Now, be warned. Jason, wheel me back. Be warned.
2: Rory, you shouldn't have talked to Mrs. Gormley like that.
1: You didn't spring for that crazy story, did you?
2: I don't know. I wonder.
1: What, Liz?
2: Mel, call the sheriff. Find out if Mrs. Gormley's telling the truth.
1: Oh, come on, Liz. I look like a fool. Anyhow, I've got to finish this paint job. What? Liz, you're not...
2: I must find out.
1: Suit yourself. You always do.
6: Sheriff Harper speaking.
2: Oh, Sheriff. This is Elizabeth Stout calling. We're the new owners of Gormley House.
6: Oh, yes. What can I do for you, Mrs. Stout?
2: Well, we just had a visit from Mrs. Gormley.
6: Oh?
2: What do you mean, oh?
6: Oh, nothing, Mrs. Stout, only she can be a little hard to take. Getting on in years.
2: Yes, well, what I wanted to ask you, of course you remember the accident to the Putnams 3 years ago, crashing off the bridge over Gormley Gorge.
6: Yes, I remember.
2: Well, according to Mrs. Gormley, Mrs. Putnam lived long enough to tell you what had caused the accident. Is that so?
6: Yes, it is.
2: And what did she tell you?
6: Well, now, Mrs. Stout, she was near death. Maybe out of her head with pain and shock.
2: What did she tell you, Sheriff? Did she tell you that they had been forced to swerve off the bridge because of another car that came straight at them? A car with a skeleton driving it?
6: Well, as I said, ever
2: did
6: again.
2: She?
6: Yes, that's the story she told me.
2: Thank you. Goodbye.
0: So?
2: Mrs. Gormley told the truth.
0: A Putnam woman was dying. Anybody in that condition is liable to say anything.
2: I suppose.
0: Now, look, just get off it, Liz. We put our life savings, every cent we've got in this place, and I'm not leaving, ghost or no ghost.
7: Well, speaking of leaving, I'd better get on down into Manitou and pick up the Duncans at the airport.
0: Well, it's a bit early, isn't it? Or have you got some cute chick in town that you'd like to spend an hour or so with?
7: Mel, you put me away.
0: Don't give me any ideas, Rory.
8: This is some road, Rory. You drive it often? In the dark, I mean?
7: A few times, Mr. Duncan.
2: Well, it's frightfully steep and curvy.
7: Now, don't push the panic button, Mrs. Duncan. I'll get you to the top of Manitou Mountain safe enough. You'll be enjoying a hot toddy in front of the fireplace at Gormley Lodge before you know it.
8: Maybe you better slow down a little.
7: Oh, it's okay. That was just a patch of loose shale. You much of a skier, Mr. Duncan?
8: Oh, I do okay. My wife will need some lessons, though. I take it Gormley Lodge has a pro.
7: Oh, the best.
4: Me.
8: Well, fine. Say, this road is steep and curvy. Must be pretty spectacular. Views, I mean, in the daytime.
2: It's spectacular enough right now, what I can see in the headlights.
7: We've got some views, all right. There's one, it's real cool, from the bridge over Gormley Gorge.
8: Steep?
7: 800 feet straight down. Yeah, it's too bad there isn't a moon tonight. I'd stop on the bridge and let you have a look.
2: What's that sound?
7: We're crossing the bridge now. A wooden bridge over Gormley Gorge. About 500 feet across. Hey, what's the...
8: Lights of a car. Coming fast. That damn fool is coming straight at us.
7: Get over!
2: It's a skeleton!
8: A skeleton driving that car. Hey, we're going off the bridge!
9: Have you ever seen a ghost? I asked you. Well, if you haven't seen one before, you've seen one now. I don't know about you, but I'd like to take a break to, well, steady my nerves. I'll be back shortly with Act Two. If you have the nerve to return, that is.
10: 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It's the Buick of small cars.
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12: You're 17. Well, that's plenty old. Old enough to know about things like grass and speed and acid and smack. We probably can't tell you anything about the stuff you haven't already heard, or maybe even found out for yourself. So we don't intend to give you any advice. You wouldn't listen. But the trouble is, neither will your kid brother. He doesn't know half of what you know. He doesn't know how dope can affect your body. He's never spent a violent night hugging a friend who is on a bad trip or watch a guy nod off in class and fall to the floor. He's just a kid and a real setup for anybody out there selling the stuff. We'd like to warn your little brother. Too bad he doesn't trust us. We can't get to him. But maybe you can.
13: An advertising council campaign.

0: terror, unless you have experienced it, is only a word. I could employ all the art at my command, my voice, the words I choose, to convey to you the full impact of terror. Yet, I know I should fail, even as Michael Duncan fails now in telling his story to Sheriff Harper on the bridge over Gormley Gorge the next morning.
1: Terror? You say you experience terror?
2: What would you experience, Sheriff? The light?
1: Mr. Duncan, I'm only trying to get at what happened here last night.
3: Excuse me, Sheriff.
1: Yes, Mr. Stout, what is it?
3: Will it be much longer before they get the bodies up?
1: Hard to say. Why?
3: I'd like to get back to the lodge. My wife is alone, and you can imagine her condition after hearing of her brother's death. Say nothing of how it happened.
1: Sure, you go ahead. I'll let you know when you're needed to identify the bodies. I'm sorry about your brother-in-law, Mr. Stout, and the publicity.
3: Publicity?
1: And this is the second time the ghost driver has struck.
2: Ghost driver?
1: And the news has got out. I hear they're sending reporters over from Aspen.
3: That's great. That's just what I need. That'll end my ski resort business for good. Not that it ever got started.
2: Wait a few minutes and I'll ride back up with you. Nothing I can do either till they recover Jill's body.
1: Oh, yes, there is, Mr. Duncan. You can give me a full account.
2: Now, look, Sheriff, I've told you all I know. We were driving across this bridge when we saw this other car coming straight at us. Stout's brother-in-law was driving. He swerved to avoid the oncoming car and went through the guardrail. In the split second between swerving and going through the rail, I leapt clear and saved myself. I wish I could say the same for that boy and Jill, my wife.
1: About the skeleton at the wheel of the other car.
2: Why do you keep harping on that?
1: Because it's something to harp on. If you saw a skeleton driving that car...
2: I didn't.
1: You said...
2: I know what I said, but I've got to be wrong. I couldn't have seen what I thought I did.
1: Why not?
2: Because I don't believe in skeletons driving cars. I don't believe in ghosts.
1: Now, take it easy, Mr. Duncan. All I'm after is a complete report. The fact.
2: All you're after is the publicity you're going to get out of this. Put you on the map, won't it, Sheriff? Why, you might even get a job in one of the big Colorado ski resorts like Aspen or Vail.
1: That'll be enough, Mr. Duncan. You can go. I'll phone the lodge when I need you.

0: Mrs. Gormley.
1: Well, invite me in, Miss Stout.
0: Oh, yes, of course. Yes, I'm surprised to see that you're not in a wheelchair.
1: Oh, it depends on how bad my arthritis kicks up. Sometimes I can walk with a cane, like now.
0: I see.
1: Is your husband home?
0: No. He's down at the bridge with Mr. Duncan.
1: Oh, the fella whose wife got killed, huh?
0: Yes.
1: Well, I'm sorry about that. Sorry about your brother, too. Even though he asked for
0: it. Mrs. Gormley, I...
1: Your
0: I
1: brother's
0: just can't talk
1: dead
0: about it.
1: Because he wouldn't listen. He wouldn't heed my warning. Now you listen, child. You heed my warning. Make your husband listen and take warning, too. You leave this place. Leave it today.
0: Don't think I wouldn't. We wouldn't if we could. We can't. All our savings are tied up at Gormley Lodge.
1: Listen to me. Listen. Now, my dead husband came to me again last night. And he promised me again I'd return to this house.
0: You love this old house, don't you?
1: Well, it was my life. You're a woman. You understand how that is.
0: Yes.
1: I came here a bride 40 years ago. Jason, senior, that is. He was just starting his career as a painter. Jason, my son, was born here. There was another child, a little girl. She died here. No, this house isn't made of wood and stone.
0: I'm sorry. I'm so sorry. Oh, I think they've come back. Yes, my husband and Mr. Duncan are back.
1: I'll go then.
0: Oh, well, Mrs. Gormley, I'm going to put some coffee on. You stay. Have a cup.
1: No, I can't bear to go on looking at people who I know are going to die.
2: What's this? Die? Who's going to die now?
1: You are, Mr. Stout. You and your wife. If you don't heed my warning and leave as soon as possible.
3: Now, what's all this, Stout? Who is this woman?
2: Jessica Gormley. She used to own this place.
3: Oh, the woman you told me about. The one who claims her husband's ghost visits her.
1: I don't just claim it. It's true. Who are you?
3: My name's Michael Duncan.
1: Oh, yes, yes. The one whose wife went to her death in the gorge last night. Well, you take my advice, too. You leave here. Leave as fast as you can.
3: How about a drink, Stout?
1: Oh, so you two won't listen. The ghost driver killed your wife last night, and yet you won't listen. Well, let me warn you once and for all. What was that?
2: A shot. It was a gunshot.
1: Jason! Oh, it's happened. He's killed himself.
2: Oh. She's fallen. Liz, help her up and keep her here. Duncan, you come with me.
4: Mr. Stout, what do you want?
2: You're okay, Jason.
3: We heard a gunshot.
4: What of it?
2: Well, we've heard of you and your little games, like Russian roulette, and we thought that you...
4: That I'd shot myself? No such luck. Come in, if you want to.
3: Oh, the gunshot we heard.
4: I fired it. Deliberately.
3: You fired that shot deliberately?
4: You ask a lot of questions. For someone I haven't even met.
2: This Mike Duncan, he and his wife are to be my first guests. It was his wife who got killed last night.
4: Oh. I'm sorry. How did you escape?
3: Flung myself from the car just before it went through the guardrail.
4: Well, you better keep an eye out for the old man's ghost. He'll be after you.
3: Mr. Gormley, I don't believe in ghosts. Now, why did you fire that revolver?
4: What business is it? All right. I'll tell you. You'll think it's nutty.
3: I'm sure.
4: I've been playing Russian roulette with this gun for years, ever since my father died. And I always win. Or lose, depending on how you look at it.
2: And how do you look at it, Jason?
4: I give it to you straight, Mr. Stout. I want to lose. For years now, I picked up the gun. Like this. Oh, no, not every day. Maybe once a week. Once every other week. Whenever the mood comes on me. And I put it to my temple. Like this.
2: Wait a minute.
4: Don't worry.
3: gun's empty.
4: I haven't put in a fresh bullet yet. You see, the reason I deliberately fired that bullet I had in this gun was to find out if the thing was a dud. It wasn't.
3: Too bad.
4: May I shake your hand, Mr. Duncan? You're the first man I've ever met who says what he thinks.
3: You want to kill yourself? Go ahead.
4: I like you. You do speak your mind. And now, gentlemen, if you'll excuse me, I've got to get back to this painting of mine. By the way, what do you think of it?
5: Pretty lurid, isn't it?
4: That's just the right word for it, Mr. Stout. See? There's the car swerving and crashing through the bridge. The oncoming ghost car with the skeleton at the wheel. All in flaming color. I knock out one an hour. I slap a frame on it and I sell it in Manitou for $20. So excuse me, will you? Business is going to pick up, thanks to last night. And I want to be ready to supply the demand.
3: It's been a rough 24 hours, Miss Stout. It's a nice chair. Just right for sitting in front of a fire. Cost you plenty, I'll bet.
0: Yes, plenty. But that isn't what I'm thinking about.
3: You're thinking about your brother and my wife lying in their coffins at the undertaker's in Manitou.
0: Yes, and also that even a small village like Manitou has an undertaker.
3: Birth, death, taxes. The only sureties in life, Mrs. Stout.
0: Liz.
3: Mike. I like your husband.
0: Me too.
3: He told me about everything. About what getting this ski resort means to you. Your life savings invested, all that.
0: All down the drain, I'm afraid.
3: The publicity?
0: What else? Every reservation's canceled. Well, all except one. But that'll come in, too.
5: It has, Liz.
0: Yes?
5: There it is. Please cancel my reservation for next week, Frank Norton. Has a family of four. Telegram phoned in from Aspen. Anybody got a sponge?
3: A sponge?
5: So I can throw it in. I'm through, Mike.
3: You always give up this easy?
5: What do you mean, easy?
3: Just that. Do you always fade when the going gets tough? Well, this is the time to start fighting. Does it make good sense to let all this go down the drain because somebody's playing a trick on you? A murderous trick?
0: Do you think it's a trick?
3: What else could it be? A skeleton driving a ghost car? What else but a trick? Well, what else?
5: You were in that car last night. You saw. And it was a skeleton behind the wheel of the oncoming car. You told the sheriff that. You can still say that...
3: That it was a trick, yes.
5: What kind of trick? Damn it, Mike, you admit you saw a skeleton driving a car, but you can still call it a trick? I see you don't answer.
3: Look, Mel, I'm a practical man, a businessman. You think being a businessman is simple? Oh, no. I've had troubles that would make yours look like nothing. Today you won't find anybody more successful than me. But I've been bankrupt twice. Yes, and paid off every cent. How? Well, not by running away the way you want to, but by standing up and fighting. And that's what you've got to do right now.
5: How? You tell me how and I'll do it.
3: We'll do it together. I've got a stake in this too, you know. My wife is dead. Murdered. Yes, murdered. Not by a ghost, but by a trick. And if it's the last thing I do, I'm going to find out who played that trick and make him pay.
5: And you don't think it's a ghost?
3: Do you? Answer me. Do you believe in ghosts? Did you believe before you came here and ran into this mess you're in?
5: Well, no, I didn't.
3: Then why start believing now? Ghosts, my foot. Now, this is a trick. Somebody wants to stop you from turning Gormley Lodge into a ski resort. And if you ask me, it's the Gormleys. One or the other or both is behind all this. Or that sheriff down in Manitou.
0: The sheriff? Oh, Mike, you don't really think that the
3: sheriff... I don't know what to think, Liz. All I know is that somebody's behind this. And those are the three likeliest suspects. Now, look, I'm no Sherlock Holmes, but I've got a brain. And I've got guts. Well, my wife is dead. My Jill. Well, I'm just going to find out who killed her, that's all.
0: Tougher they are.
5: You like a drink, Mike?
3: No, thanks. I'll be okay. especially when I nail that murderer.
5: What have you got in mind?
3: Well, it'll be dark in about an hour. We take the car, Mel, you and me. We take the car, and we drive up and down that road, all night if necessary, to meet up with this so-called ghost driver. And when and if we meet up with him.
0: Yes. If and when you meet up with him, what?
3: We don't turn aside. We don't swerve out of his path and off the bridge. We drive straight at him and keep driving at him. If he's a ghost in a ghost car, we'll drive through him.
5: And if he isn't?
3: If he isn't? Well, if he isn't, it'll be one hell of a crash.
6: You. You out there listening. What would you do? If you were Mel Stout, would you accept Mike Duncan's challenge? If you were Liz Stout, would you let your husband accept it? It can mean his death, you know. What exactly would you do? I'll be back shortly with Act Three.
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9: He is coming.
10: Yes, Tonto. Silver senses trouble. Come on.
8: Quickly, the masked rider of the plains and his faithful Indian companion head into the thick underbrush.
9: Smell smoke, Kimazami. Over there, Tonto. Hurry.
8: Suddenly, they come upon a clearing, and there, just inches from the hanging branches of a giant tree, a smoldering campfire.
9: Quick, Tonto. Grab that empty bucket.
8: As Tonto hurries to a nearby stream, the Lone Ranger stirs the fire until the embers cool. Then Tonto returns and drowns the fire twice.
9: Good work, Tonto.
11: But what about men who start fire?
9: Well, Tonto, they have a choice. Either they'll put an end to careless fires, or they'll put an end to the forest. Let's go.
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0: Two men are now driving the twisting, precipitous mountain road that leads to Gormley Lodge. One, Mike Duncan, believes that the ghost driver they hope to meet is nothing but a trick. Mel Stout, his life savings, every penny at stake, has had no choice but to go along.
1: Mike, I'm bushed. Let's make this the last trip.
2: We're going to drive up and down this road till dawn. Yes, and night after night if we have to. Until we meet up with our so-called ghost driver.
1: This is the sixth time we've been up and down this mountain road.
2: Okay. Pull over. I'll drive. Get out your side. I'll slip behind the wheel.
3: Yeah.
4: Hey, there's a car coming up behind us. Red light flash. That must be the sheriff.
1: Yeah, it's the sheriff, all right.
5: And Mr. Stout.
1: Oh,
5: and you, Mr. Duncan.
2: What are you doing here, Sheriff?
5: Well, that's what I want to ask you. I got a report from Mountain View House across the valley there that they were seeing headlights going up and down this road. Guess I don't have to tell you everybody around here is on edge after what happened last night. Now, what are you up to?
2: We're not up to anything, Sheriff. We're driving this road in hopes of meeting up with whoever or whatever killed my wife and Mr. Stout's brother-in-law.
5: Get yourselves killed in the bargain? Oh, no. You drive on up to Gormley Lodge, and when you get there, stay there.
1: You make that sound like an order, sir.
5: That's what it is, Mr. Stout.
1: Well, I guess we better do like he says, Mike.
2: I don't think so.
5: Oh, you don't?
2: No, I don't. This is a public road. We've got a right to be on it. Unless we're doing something that breaks the law, and we're not.
5: You're a kind of troublemaker, Mr. Duncan, aren't you?
2: Sheriff, I never go looking for trouble, but I know how to handle it when it comes my way. Now, either you arrest us for breaking some law or other, in which case you'd better be prepared to back it up, or I'll sue the town of Manitou and you for false arrest, or get off our backs.
5: I'm not on your backs. I'm trying to save your lives. Take my advice.
2: Advice, huh? I thought it was an order.
5: All right. Wise guy. Have it your way. Go ahead and get killed and be damned to you.
2: Let's go, Mel.
1: You can sure sound tough, Mike.
2: No small town sheriff pushes me around.
1: Well, he's only trying to do his job.
2: Maybe. Maybe not.
1: What do you mean?
2: I don't know. But that's what we're going to find out. Tonight, tomorrow night, or whenever. Now, there's the bridge ahead.
1: Yeah, maybe you better slow down.
2: No. If it's a ghost, we'll go through it. If it isn't...
4: Mike, headlights coming toward us.
2: Now, look, don't lose your nerve.
4: Coming closer. We're going to crash if you don't... Mike! Driving that car, it's roaring!
2: Your brother-in-law, my God!
6: Mel, Mike, I can't believe it.
1: Can't believe it myself, Liz. Not only what we saw, but getting out of it with our lives.
2: The fates were with us, Mel. I lost my nerve. I have to admit that. I just couldn't keep driving straight at that awful thing coming toward us. I couldn't help myself. I swerved at the last second.
1: Well, thank God we hit that stanchion instead of going off the bridge.
6: But Rory driving the other car, it's impossible. Rory's dead. We're burying him tomorrow.
1: Rory's dead, that's for sure. But it was Rory driving that car, that's for sure, too.
6: Then ghosts do exist? Mel?
1: Yes, Aunt?
6: After the funeral tomorrow, let's get out of here. Let's go away from this place as fast as we can.
1: And go where?
6: Back to Aspen, of course.
1: Liz, we're broke. We haven't enough dough left for a motel room. Where would we stay? How would we live?
2: Mel, I didn't know things were that bad for you.
1: Putting this place back in shape cost me just about every penny I had.
2: Well, look, would a loan help?
1: You'd be willing to...
2: Well, sure. I like you two, and, well, the way things turned out, we've gotten to know each other real fast, practically friends. So... Well, if you can use a loan...
6: That's generous of you, Mike.
1: It is generous of you, Mike, and I appreciate it, but... No, thanks.
2: What'll you do?
1: Do what you said I ought to do. Fight this thing.
2: Liz, Mike, if you ever come east, be sure to look me up.
5: We will, Mike.
6: Yes, of course.
2: You won't change your mind about the loan?
1: Can't. We'd only be putting off what's bound to happen. Unless...
2: Unless what?
1: Unless I can find the answer to what goes on here. There's something bothering me, something I feel that I saw somewhere but didn't pay much attention to at the time.
2: Well, what about it, this something?
1: It's just something that's bothering me is all. Something that just could give me the answer to all of this.
2: Hmm. Well, good luck. You deserve it. Oh, there's the taxi that's going to take me to the airport. Goodbye, Liz.
6: Goodbye, Mike.
1: Bye-bye, Mike. Bye. And thanks. Well, we'd better get on back, Liz. Liz, you coming?
6: Yes. Mel, you better know it now. No matter what you intend to do, I won't be staying. Mel, we've got to face the facts. Buying this place was a big mistake. I admit it now. But there's no sense in crying over spilt milk. What's done is done. So, darling, let's just turn our backs on it, walk away from it, and start again.
1: Start what again? The treadmill of office work? The dreary day-to-day monotony of auditing accounts, toting up figures? I can't bear to go back to that kind of life. I have got to make a go of this. I don't have any other choice.
6: But is it worth your life? Ghost or no ghost, Mel, it's killed 4 people. It would have been 6 if you and Mike Duncan hadn't been lucky enough to hit that stanchion. And it will be 6 if you insist on driving that road again tonight.
1: 6? How do you make it 6?
6: You don't think I'm going to let you do it alone, do you?
1: But at the funeral, you said that you weren't even going to stay.
6: Because I hoped that would change your mind. But it hasn't. So you see, I have no choice either.
1: It's just like last night with Mike. From the top of the mountain down to Manitou, then back up again and again, and no sign of him.
6: But he did show, finally.
1: And Mike lost his nerve, swerved aside at the last second. Let's hope I don't lose mine.
6: Will it matter?
1: What do you mean?
6: Well, if you lose your nerve, we'll go off the bridge. If you don't, and the ghost car isn't a ghost car, we'll be killed in the crash.
1: If there is a crash, but there won't be.
6: Seem awfully sure of that.
1: I am. Remember at the cemetery I told Mike there was something I had seen but hadn't paid any attention to?
6: Yes.
1: That if I could only remember what it was, I'd have the answer to all of this?
6: Yes.
1: Well, it's come to me. Driving up and down the mountain tonight, it suddenly came to me. See, it wasn't something I'd seen, it was something I'd heard and paid no attention to. Something I knew but didn't realize what it meant. And if I'm right, Liz, if I'm right...
6: What is it? What did you remember?
1: We're on the bridge now. Let me concentrate on driving.
6: Mel? Mel! Mel, there it is. The ghost car. It's coming straight for us.
1: Yes.
6: And behind the wheel, driving it, it's Rory! Oh, my God, it's Rory!
1: Oh, we buried Rory.
6: But then it's his ghost, Mel.
1: Get your hands off the wheel. Mel, don't try to turn the wheel.
6: We're going to crash.
1: Help.
6: Mel! Mel! Mel? What?
1: This time he swerved and he went off the bridge, just as I knew he would.
6: How did you know?
1: Later, Liz. Right now, we better get up to the lodge and phone the sheriff.

0: fired to see whether the bullet he used for playing Russian roulette was live or not.
1: Well, I don't follow you.
0: You see, something kept bugging me, Mrs. Gormley, but I couldn't nail it down because I kept thinking it was something that I'd seen. But then suddenly I realized it wasn't something I'd seen, but something I'd heard. That gunshot. It got me to thinking about Jason playing Russian roulette, playing with life and death. And that got me to thinking a step further. Sure, Russian roulette. Only a fool or a would-be suicide would play it. But the fact remains that the odds are in his favor. Every time Jason spun the barrel of that gun and pulled the trigger, the chances were 5-1 against firing the bullet.
1: Oh, but what was the connection between that and the ghost driver?
0: Driving a car straight at another car is just another form of Russian roulette.
1: Ah, yes, I see. Well, Sheriff Harper came to see me, and he said Jason was wearing a mask, a paper mache mask of your brother's face.
2: Yes, and it wasn't a very good likeness of my brother, but it didn't have to be. It looked enough like him to fool you when you saw it under those awful conditions. The night and the headlights and the car coming straight at you. Fear did the rest.
0: There must be another mask, the skeleton face.
1: Oh, there is. We searched the studio and we found it, Sheriff Harper and me. Yeah, well, it's all over. Jason's at peace at last. God knows I soon shall be. Well, good day. It's funny, though.
2: What, Mrs. Gormley?
1: Well, we've searched and we've searched, but we couldn't find a mask of my husband's face.
0: What made you think there was one?
1: Well, you see, when I heard about the masks, I thought it must have been Jason who came and stood at the foot of my bed. Not my husband's ghost. But if it wasn't Jason, who was it? What was it?
3: An interesting question. What was it indeed? Makes you wonder. Does the spirit live on? Are there such things as ghosts? Think about it. I'll be back shortly.
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3: Buick introduces a new concept for you to consider in light of all the concern about miles per gallon. 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It holds a lot, but it doesn't use a lot. Look into the Apollo. It's the Buick of small cars.
5: I think you'll be glad to know that Mel and Liz made a go of Gormley Lodge and are today the owners of a successful ski resort. Old Mrs. Gormley passed on a few years ago. When the guest cottage was renovated, a really thorough search was made for that mask of Jason Sr.'s face. But no sign of it was ever found. Curious. Very. Our cast included Augusta Dabney, Mason Adams, Mary Jane Higby, Norman Rose, Nick Pryor, and Leon Janney. The entire production was under the direction of Hyman Brown. And now, a preview of our next tale.
6: As we moved into that parlor, I was super conscious of my host's reaction to the parcel he bore in his hands. Although there was no superscription from the sender, I had an infallible feeling that

0: exactly where it had come from. That somehow I was accidentally part of a climax in the life of this strange and vital man.
1: We've talked about my trophies, Monsieur Donnet.
0: Yes.
1: The ones I've mounted, the others too clumsy and large to render that way.
0: Yes.
1: And the third, so far I've had no right nor courage to mount.
0: What are you saying, Sir John?
1: There is no reason for my receiving this parcel that I can conceive, except one. That I've found no refuge here. I've been betrayed.
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0: 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We'll be right back in just a moment.
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0: This is Arch Obler. Tonight, the makers of Ironized Yeast bring you a story not of imaginary terrors. No, ladies and gentlemen, tonight's play will thrill and chill you beyond any power of the supernatural, because this story is based on cruel, grim reality. So tonight, we urge you not to avoid this excitement and tension. Rather, we urge you to turn your radios up and listen as you've never did before.
1: Herr Himmler.
2: Heil Hitler. Well, mein Führer, I have the report. Now, look here, Herr Hitler, it's no use getting so red in the face. That won't help anything. What's happened, happened. And as long as we know why it happened, I'll see to it won't happen again. So nothing is lost and something is gained. Now, here, I have the report here. It arrived by courier only 5 minutes ago. I rushed it right up. Didn't even stop to read it myself. So, I will read. Official report on the Renoir incident as made by Captain Hans Mauchlich to Major Heinrich von Droperitz, commanding officer 3rd Division Army of Occupation at headquarters Paris. Heil Hitler. I, Hans Mauchlich, captain, member of elite guard assigned to 3rd Division Army Occupation, being in my right mind and in full realization of the consequences to me, make the following statement. On the day of April 7th at 2 o'clock in the morning, Sergeant Carl Fischl, while on patrol duty in the town of Renoir, was shot at by unidentified woman and slightly wounded in the left thigh.
3: In accordance with orders radioed from Paris headquarters, I at once placed the entire population of Renoir under arrest, and in accordance with further orders received, collected 50 female hostages to be hanged in the village square unless the criminal who had shot Sergeant Fischl was turned over to me at once. These French women were placed in the basement of the town hall, and precisely at sundown, having assembled the populace in the public square, I mounted the scaffold platform which had been erected there and spoke to this village of criminals.
4: Attention! Attention! I warn you, no disturbances or I will give the order to fire. Now for the last time, who among you is guilty of this crime? Speak! So, very well. The next time, every man and woman in this town will be deported for hard labor in the Reich. This time, we will proceed with the executions. Silence! Sergeant, the first prisoner.
3: At this point in my report, may I explain that the 50 women to be executed had been picked at random by squads sent through the town a few hours before. I personally knew none of them, but I personally counted them as they entered the place of imprisonment, and I personally posted the guard. That I know.
5: The first prisoner.
4: Bind her hands up to the platform. Noose around her neck. So, tighten the rope. Place her on the trap door. So, the prisoner will lift her head. Lift your head. Look at me.
3: At this point in the report, may I describe the prisoner? Sex, female. Age indeterminate, clothes indeterminate. She lifted her face as ordered. Then a strange thing happened. She smiled. Yes, smiled.
4: You smile? Why do you smile? Very well, the trap door. Hang her.
5: Herr Captain.
4: Well?
5: Her neck is broken.
4: Do not cut her down yet. People of the town of Renoir, the first of your women hangs here. The first evidence that to harm a soldier of the Holy Reich means death. Certain death. Remove the body. Bring out the next prisoner.
3: At this point in my report, may I explain my plan? To hang was not enough. No. These Frenchmen and their women and their children must learn their lesson in a way they would never forget. One by one, the women would be brought out. One by one, they would stand on the platform. One by one, the rope around the neck, the trap door, the body twisting and turning in death. Coming through that door, climbing then to the scaffold, and dying. 50 of them, and it would take hours. And these Frenchmen and these French women and their children would never forget this lesson.
4: Bring her here over the trap door. Rope around her neck. No, do not bind this one. It is better that they out there see her dance at the end of the rope. The other died too quickly. Ready?
5: Yes, Captain.
4: The prisoner will lift her face. Lift your face. Your face. You are related to the one who just died. Answer me. Very well. People of Renoir, you see before you the second of you who is to die for the crime against the Reich. This one, I can see, is related to the first. A sister, perhaps. It will not save her. The crime must be avenged. You laugh? Hang her!
5: Herr Captain, her neck is broken.
4: Broken? So small a woman? Why should... Sergeant, they drop too far. Shorten the rope. Let them struggle before they die. The next prisoner.
3: At this point in my report, may I state that all day it had been threatening rain. In spite of that fact, I had not felt it good psychology to postpone the executions. At this point, the time was 4:30, and the sky was getting quite dark, but I was determined to complete the executions. By the time the next woman stood on the scaffold, it was very dark.
4: People of Renoir, the third criminal to die for the crime against the Reich. The crime must be avenged. You laugh too? Why? You're going to die? Why do you laugh?
1: You will know.
4: Hang her.
3: At this point in my report, I will state that this woman did not die easily. I could tell that from the faces of the people and the animal cries that came to their lips as they watched this woman of theirs flinging about at the end of the rope. I was quite pleased.
4: Silence, silence! Well, people of Renoir, she thought she would not die. You see, she is dead. There is no escape from the vengeance of the Reich. Bring up the next one. Stop that drum! Yes, people of Renoir, there is no escape from the power of the Third Reich. Today over all Europe, tomorrow over all the world. What power is there to stop us? All right, bring the prisoner up here, quickly.
3: At this point in my report, may I say it was darker than before. The clouds. There was a feeling of an electrical storm in the air.
4: Hurry her up there, hurry her up! Sergeant, turn on the floodlights. Let no one move. Shoot down anyone who tries to leave the square. Do not think the storm will make any difference. Here you are, and here all of you will stay until the last one of your criminals is hanged. All right, soldier, do not stand there. The noose, put it around her neck.
6: No!
4: Soldier, are you out of your mind? Why do you stand there? What is it?
6: Look at her. Look at her.
3: At this point in my report, I wish to state that I am not sure if I am in my right mind completely now. But at the time I am speaking of, I knew exactly what I was hearing and seeing.
6: Captain, look at her. I tell you, look at her.
3: You?
1: I.
4: Sergeant, Sergeant.
5: Yes, Captain.
4: The bodies, are they down there?
5: Yes, Captain.
4: How many? Answer me, how many?
5: Three.
4: So, you, woman, you think you'll make jokes with me? You are of the same family. Yes, that is it. You are of the same... Hang her.
3: At this point in my report, I will state only that I immediately ordered the next prisoner up to the scaffold. The fifth prisoner.
6: Captain, this one, the same...
4: Crazy fool, how can that be? Here, the searchlight, here.
3: No. You are not. How can that be?
4: Sergeant, how many now? The truth, tell me the truth.
5: Four, Captain.
4: The truth, I order you.
5: Four bodies, I swear it, Captain.
4: And their faces. Look at their faces. Answer me, their faces.
5: All the same, Captain. The same.
7: Ladies and gentlemen, Let's take a moment now to look around, to reassure ourselves that we are where we are in the free America of today, where thousands of people are able to say,
8: "Man, oh man, am I going good, making more money than I ever did. Sure, taxes are tough, and I'm putting my 10% in war bonds. But even so, I've got plenty left to spend for fun."
7: To spend for fun? Do you think our fighting men in Africa are having fun? Was it fun for our boys at Guadalcanal fighting off the Japs from foxholes? Being shot down in flames over Berlin, is that fun?
8: Why, no, but like I said, I'm putting my 10% in war bonds.
7: This is no 10% war, my friend. Our servicemen are fighting at 100%. And that's exactly why the news from Africa is good. Why we won at Guadalcanal. Why we're moving toward the offensive on other fronts. Do you want more American victories? Do you want our men to march into Berlin at the earliest possible moment?
8: Why, yes, of course.
7: Then back them up as they are fighting for us. 100%. Put that money you've got for fun into more war bonds. War is expensive, and if we hold back here on the home front, we'll needlessly prolong the war, thus throwing away thousands of American lives. Are dollars for fun more precious than the lives of American fighting men, of your fighting man? You know they're not. And remember, friends, the quicker the victory, the fewer lives lost. And if we want victory sooner, every American of us must do more. So go to your nearest bank or post office, wherever war bonds are sold in your town, and put every cent you don't really need into bonds. Do it for your own sake and for the sake of our fighting men. They give their lives. We must lend our money.

0: At this point in my report, I say only that it began to rain. A terrible rain. And we stood there in the rain. The people all round the scaffold, my soldiers, and on the platform, the hangman and I, and the woman. All the same.
1: You hang for vengeance, don't you, Nazi? One German soldier shot at by a French woman who had the blessed right to kill him. And you think you will have the vengeance with 50?
0: Laugh. It's always the same.
1: Shall I tell you about vengeance, Captain? You Germans think you know all about it. But let me tell you of the real vengeance. Hey!
0: At this point in my report, I will tell you of my thoughts. These women, the same, was not possible. I left the scaffold and went below to where the bodies lay. With my flashlight, I looked. Broken necks. The faces, quite the same. I shut off the light. I climbed back to the scaffold. I was not disturbed, because now I understood. The families of these French were large, and all these were sisters. Five sisters. Yes, trying to frighten me. Well, that was ended with their broken necks. I ordered out the next woman for her execution. People of Renoir, there will be no further demonstrations of any sort. You will stand there in the rain until all your women criminals are dead. Five sisters have died. And I am certain that is the end of that family. And who is this frightened one with her hands in front of her face? All right, keep them there. Corporal, get the new noose around her neck. Hang her quickly. What? Her face. Another one. Oh, you French, such families. Worthy of we Germans. But we have men, and you give birth to useless women. Six women, and all of them born to be hanged.
1: Shall I tell you about vengeance, Nazi?
0: What?
1: You Germans think you know all about it. But let me tell you of the real vengeance.
2: Captain, the other one said those words.
0: Shut your mouth. You, woman, how do you know the words your sister said?
1: I said them.
0: How could you?
1: You think you know about vengeance, you Germans. Well, you don't. Vengeance, too, has to be based on truth. And what is your vengeance? You began a war once and lost it. To whom did you lose it? To these little people? To that little rabbi whose back you broke in a concentration camp? To that little child who suffocated under her mother's body in Poland?
0: Hang her! At this point in my report, I state only that I made sure this one hanged until she was dead. And then I waited a little while before I ordered the next one out. The rain was very heavy. All the people stood there in the square below the scaffold, heads bowed to the rain. And in the light of the searchlights, they and the soldiers guarding them were like living dead, standing there unburied.
2: Captain, this one, she's the same.
0: What? Liar, bring her up here.
2: No, you hanged her and she's not dead. Not dead. Who is he? Run for your lives. Run. Run.
0: Bring her up here. She is not the same. She can't be the same one. Turn the searchlights on.
2: The same one? Run!
0: Stand where you are. Men, open fire. Shoot them down. Sergeant, Corporal, where are you running? Stand, soldiers. Do not run. I order you. The lights. Why did you turn out the searchlights? Turn them on. I order you to turn them on. My soldiers. Gone.
1: Are you frightened, Captain? Put the rope around my neck.
0: You are not the same. I saw you hang.
1: Put the noose around my neck.
0: The bodies, I can see them down there.
1: Hang me.
0: Who?
1: You want your vengeance. 50 times the rope must stretch. 50 bodies piled like cordwood. And you call that vengeance? Shall I tell you of vengeance, Nazi? The vengeance of the people of the murdered republics. What was their crime? They wanted freedom from poverty. and your battleships stood off their shores and your airplanes filled their skies and gave them blood to drink, their own. The vengeance of the people of Poland, what was their crime? They wanted to live, just to live. So the treads of your tanks ground them into the dirt, and then your bombs lifted them out of the dirt. The vengeance of the people of Belgium, whose crime was that they were weary of a battle they did not quite understand because you had given them confusion. And so you stripped them of human dignity and made them slaves to live on bloody knees before the masters of your Reich. The vengeance of Holland. Oh, that will be a horrible vengeance, Nazi. For their crime was the crime of being men, of standing up and saying, this is our land and this is our freedom. Dare take them from us. So you swept over them. And when they could no longer fight, you took your vengeance by the murder of 40,000 of them. And the vengeance of Great Britain. Oh, that will be a terrible vengeance, Nazi. It will be a vengeance that will...
3: Oh, I will hang you. Rope around your neck. Now, talk.
0: At this point in my report, I swear by the grave of my mother I tell the truth. I hanged this woman with my own hands. I made sure that she was dead. And then I reached down and cut the rope, and I heard the body fall below in the dark. But when I got up off my knees and stood up on the scaffold again, another woman was there, and it was she.
1: The vengeance of Norway. Theirs, too, was the crime of free men content to live on their own land. And you put a swastika over their crosses and murdered their sons and starved their children. And the vengeance of the Balkans. So many vengeances, Nazi. Did you ever think of them? You with your little vengeances against the helpless, the women, the children. Did you ever think of this moving mountain of great vengeance that is sweeping toward you? The vengeance of the Russians, whose crime was that they wanted their own freedom, their own way, and who saw the hard work of 20 years ground under your panzers and your Stukas. Oh, Nazi, theirs will be a terrible vengeance. Theirs will be...
0: And then there was another one. Another, but the same.
1: And the vengeance of the Americans. Their crime, that they were strong and they didn't like you and they laughed at you. And then their laughter turned to anger, and you were afraid of their anger, so you lifted another one's hand and gave them the treachery of a knife thrust in the back. And you drowned their men in the seas, and you...
0: I can report only what I saw. The trapdoor fell. She, too, was gone. The rope twisting and turning... And I was alone on the scaffold. Alone. I was alone. Yes, the rope twisting and turning. And I was alone. And then, who shall I swear this on? What do I believe in to swear this on? I heard footsteps coming up the steps to the scaffold. And I ran to the edge, and I looked. The lightning flashes were quick, one after the other. And by them I saw that I had hanged 8. And there were 42 left. And now they were coming up the stairs, these 42. One after the other. One after the other, in a line that reached back across the square. Coming to me. Who are you? What do you want? I report this. They came on the platform, one after the other, one after the other. Scaffold moved under the weight of them. And then the lightning came again. And I saw all of them. She.
1: Poland, Belgium, Holland, Norway, Greece, Yugoslavia, Russia, Britain, America. I tell you, Nazi, no matter what the clever ones try to do at the peace tables, the people will not forget their vengeance. They will not forget their dead children and their dead wives and their dead sons and their dead mothers and their dead sisters and their dead lovers and their dead hopes and their dead wasted years. They will not stop at the borders of your Germany this time. They will march into it, into your Germany, the people. And their vengeance will be on every one of you who traded the cross for the swastika and the great God of humanity for the little man who thought he was God.
0: Who are you? I report only this one last thing. As I asked the words, who are you, suddenly it was no longer all these women speaking with one mouth, but in the rain and the lightning, I saw them moving together, and all of them began to become one woman, a terrible thing that grew and grew into the air. I lifted my face to see. The lightning crashed about the top of her, and it was still that woman, towering higher and higher into the air. And when she spoke, her voice was the thunder.
1: Listen to me, Nazi. When that vengeance comes, you shall not hide behind your little man. For his crimes are his crimes, and your crimes are yours. And each must pay for his crimes.
0: Who are you?
1: For the good people of this world will not die this time in vain. This time the vengeance will be their vengeance, and the everlasting peace their peace.
0: Who are you? I report. I asked that. And suddenly, I was lifted in the air. There was thunder and lightning around me, too. And up where I was, her voice was a whisper.
1: I am a French woman who stayed away from my own land too long. So long that some of my countrymen had forgotten that even the memory of me lives only where men fight for me.
0: Who are you? I close my report. This Frenchwoman told me her name, and she told me a place. Through the thunder crash, I heard her. And then the lightning struck, and I was falling through the air. And when I awoke, it was morning, and she was not there. And the scaffold was burned to the ground, and there were no bodies, and the village square was empty. This is the end of my report.
4: Can you imagine such a report, mein Führer? A woman who grows into the sky. Now, of course, the man will be shot. Wait a minute. There seems to be an addition to the report. It says, note, the French woman said she could be found at latitude 41 degrees north and at longitude 74 degrees west. Investigation indicates this is a place in the western hemisphere known as Bedloe's Island. Further investigation indicates that there is only one French woman on this island. She is called... the Statue of Liberty?
5: I see what you mean, Mr. Obler. The Nazis can kill people, but they can never kill the spirit of victory.
6: Yes, we've seen that proved over and over again in this war. We know how men, women, and children in France and Holland and Norway and every other country that's come under the Nazi heel are fighting back in every way possible. But we know equally well that the will to win is not enough. You can't fight the Japs or the Nazis with courage alone. The only way to fight these murderers effectively is in the language of bombs and bullets. Now, we on the home front who sleep in our comfortable beds and eat good meals in spite of shortages, we're being asked only to send our money to back up those who are fighting for our freedom. Now, if a Nazi isn't outside your door waiting to take you off to a concentration camp because you pray to your God on Sunday, or if a Jap isn't waiting with an executioner's sword, stained with the blood of an American aviator to cut off your head, it's only because all over the world, men and women of courage are fighting your battle. So the next time you take out a dollar and think, Oh, what can I buy now? Think again. Is there anything I want more than I want a world of peace and justice and security of loved ones back home again? And then do what your heart and mind tell you you must do. Put every dollar and dime you don't need for actual necessities into this fight by putting them into war bonds and stamps. This may be our last chance to buy the right to live as free men.
5: Thank you, Mr. Obler. Friends, the makers of ironized yeast have been very happy to dedicate tonight's program to our government's second war loan drive. And now, Mr. Obler, can you tell us a little about next week's story?
6: Well, before I do that, I'd like to personally thank the ironized yeast folks for giving me the opportunity of presenting this play to you tonight. A word of thanks, too, to Edgar Barrier and Mercedes McCambridge, and to Hans Conried and Lou Merrill. As to next week, well, if you've ever wished on a star, listen in. For the play has the provocative title of The Heavenly Jeep. To you lovers of the off the beat, a cordial invitation to be with us when the Heavenly Jeep takes off.
5: Yes, tune in next Tuesday again for Arch Obler's eerie story, The Heavenly Jeep. And if you need more vitamin B1 and iron, be sure to try ironized yeast. But remember, there's only one ironized yeast. You'll know it instantly by the yellow and orange package and by the big letters IY on the container and on each tablet.

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1: 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I woke up when I thought I heard a voice. But I must have been mistaken because there was no one in my room. There was the same network of cracks and the muddy yellow ceiling and the same water dripping slowly and mournfully through from the roof. I'd seen it 100 times before, the worst room in a cheap hotel. But then, when I swung my feet onto the floor, I saw it. It was a machine on the floor. It hadn't been there when I went to sleep the night before. It was about 3 feet square, and it was humming softly. The crackled gray surface was featureless, except for a red button in one corner and a brass plate in the center. I leaned in closer and read the marking. Class A utilizer, series AA125642. Warning, this machine should be used only by Class A ratings. Hey, where did you come from? Utilizer, huh? What do you utilize? No switches, no knobs, just one red button. Okay, we'll give it a try. Here goes the button. All right, what happens now? Little green men drop from the ceiling? Okay, we'll push it again. Well, come on, do something. Guess I'll have to pawn it. Unless Charlie will give me $1 for the metal for junk. Oh, boy, it's heavy. I didn't get the corner off the floor. They should have sent me somebody to help.
2: Where do you want it, Mac?
1: Hey! Where did you come from?
2: Come on, come on. We haven't got all day. Where do you want it? Lucky it's one of the small ones. The big model's uproots to get a grip on.
1: Who are you?
2: Moving man. What do I look like? Queen of the May?
1: But where did you come from? You just appeared in the room. What are you doing here?
2: I'm from the Power Vinyl Movers Incorporated, and I came because you wanted movers. That's why. Now, where do you want it?
1: Well, I don't know. I'm not sure. Look, you go away. I'll call for you later.
2: Okay, Mac. It's your problem.
1: Utilizer, huh? Utilizer. Well, I don't know where you came from, but I know what you are. You're a wishing machine. I suppose most people would be shocked if a wishing machine suddenly showed up in their room, but not me. Most of my life has been spent wishing, hoping, praying that something marvelous would happen to me. In high school, I dreamed of waking up some morning with an ability to know my homework without having to do it. In the army, I used to wish for some witch to change my orders, put me in charge of the day room instead of forcing me to do close order drill like everyone else. Out of the army, I avoided work. You see, I'm kind of psychologically unsuited for it. I just drifted around hoping some fabulously wealthy person would for some reason change their will and leave me everything. I never really expected anything to happen, but now it did. All right, machine, let's go. I'd like $1,000 in small unmarked bills. There it is. How about that? Fives, tens. They're all dirty. Just perfect. Okay, here's what I'll do. I'll get the machine out of New York. Maybe upstate someplace where I won't be bothered by nosy neighbors. I got a lot of problems on the income tax with this sort of thing. Well, maybe I get organized and I'll go to Central America. Hey, what's happening? There's a hole opening up in the wall. What? Somebody's trying to get through to me. The owner of the machine, he's trying to get it back. That hole's getting bigger. Hey, utilizer! Protect me!
3: Sanisar Leak, Temporal Wall Protection Service. What can I do for you?
1: That man coming through the wall, get rid of him! Get rid of him! He's almost through!
3: Oh, take it easy now. There's plenty of time. Let me see. Where did I put that unit?
4: Uh-oh. There's his head!
5: Wait a minute! Wait a minute! You don't understand! Now wait!
3: Well, that takes care of him. Anything else?
4: Did you kill him?
3: Of course not. I just veered him back through his glommage. He won't try that way again.
4: What, you mean he'll try some other way?
3: It's possible. He could attempt a micro-transfer or even animation. Say, this is your utilizer, isn't it?
4: Of course. Well, sure it is, of course.
3: Then you're an A-rating?
4: Naturally. If I wasn't, what'll I be doing with the utilizer?
3: Oh, no offense, just being friendly. Well, well, how you A's get around. I suppose you've come back here to do a history book.
4: Well, I'm really not permitted to say. You understand, don't you?
3: Oh, of course. I'll be on my way. One call after another, night and day, night and day. I'd be better off in a quarry. Bye.
4: There I was alone with the machine, with $1,000 in small bills scattered around the floor. Those A ratings, whoever they were, had it pretty good. Want something, just ask for it. Press the button. Well, the next few days marked a great change in my fortunes. With the aid of the power vinyl movers, I took the utilizer to upstate New York. There I bought a medium-sized mountain in a neglected corner of the Adirondacks. And once the papers were in my hands, I walked to the center of my properties, several miles from the highway, with the men from the moving company sweating behind me, carrying the utilizer. On all sides, as far as I could see, were closely spaced forests of birch and pine. The air was sweet and damp. Birds were chirping merrily in the treetops, and an occasional squirrel darted by. I always loved nature. This would be the perfect spot to build a large, impressive house with swimming pool, tennis courts, and possibly a small airport. So I pushed the button.
6: Yes, sir. Can I be of service?
4: I want a house.
6: Well, yes, sir, but you really must be more specific. Do you want something classic, like a bungalow, ranch, split-level, mansion, castle, or palace? Or primitive, like an igloo or hut? Now, since you're an A, you could have something up to the minute, like a semi-face, an extended new, or a sunken miniature.
4: Oh, I don't know. What do you suggest?
6: A small mansion. They usually start with that.
4: They do?
6: Oh, yes. Later, they move to a warm climate and build a palace. Shall we start immediately?
4: Oh, yeah. Yeah, sure. Fine. Start immediately. I wanted to ask a couple more questions, but I decided against it. Everything was going too smoothly. These people thought I was an A and a true owner of the utilizer. There wasn't any sense in disenchanting them. The rest of the day, I reclined on a couch and drank iced beverages while the Maxim Ulf Construction Company materialized equipment and put up my house.
6: Well, now, there you are, sir. Modest, low-slung affair with 20 rooms. 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Interior by Towig, Mueller Swimming Pool, and formal gardens by Varium. It's really the latest thing. With your permission, we'll include a complete layout on it in Galactic House and Gardens.
4: By evening, it was completed, and the small army of workmen packed up their equipment and then vanished. I allowed my chef to prepare a light supper for me, and afterwards I sat in my cool living room to think the whole thing over. In front of me, humming gently, sat the utilizer. I ordered cigars. Ah, Havana. I wonder what's behind it all. Of course, it can't be supernatural. There are no demons or devils in this. My house was built by regular, ordinary human beings. They swore and laughed and cursed like human beings. The utilizer was simply a scientific gadget, which worked on principles that I didn't understand or care to understand. Could it have come from another planet? Not likely. They wouldn't have learned English just for me. And so I decided that the utilizer must have come from the Earth's future. But how? Well, accidents will happen. Why couldn't the utilizer have just slipped back into the past and ended up in my room? What a wonderful future it must be. Wishing machines. How marvelously civilized. All a person has to do is think of something, presto, and there it is. course, I had to watch my step. There was still the owner and the rest of the A's. They'd probably try to take the machine away from me. A sudden movement caught my eye. I looked up. The utilizer was quivering. As I walked towards it, a faint mist of steam came out of it. Must be overheating. Maybe a bucket of water. Then I noticed it was becoming smaller. It was no more than 2 feet square and shrinking before my eyes. The owner, perhaps the A's, are causing a micro transfer that Leek had talked about. I had to do something quickly. I pushed the button. Leek Protection Service!
3: Well, now look here. I was on my way to the golf course. Must I be disturbed every
4: time?
3: Do
4: something! Look at it! It's shrinking! It's getting smaller! It's getting hot! Do something!
3: Well, there's nothing I can do. Temporal wall is all I'm licensed for. You want the micro control people. Bye.
4: Wait a minute! Come back! It's getting hot! It's getting smaller! I'll press the button again. Micro control!
7: With whom do you wish to make an appointment?
4: Get me help, fast. Look, the utilizer is growing smaller. They're micro-transferring it.
7: Well, Mr. Vergnan is out to lunch. He's dezoned himself. I can't reach him.
4: Well, who can you reach?
7: Well, Mr. Vierce is in the Deke Continuum, and Mr. Elgis is doing field work in Paleontic Europe. If you're really in a rush, maybe transfer point control. They're a smaller unit.
4: All right. Transfer point control. Ow! That button's hot! I gotta push it. Gotta push that button. Transfer point control!
8: Well, what can I do for you? Just a minute. I'll take care of that. There you are. Got just in time, didn't I? Ain't fancy, but we're all reliable.
4: My hand, my finger, it's burned. Can you do something?
8: Who, me? Nope, not my department. Do one thing, do it well, I always say. Bye.
4: My finger, it's burned! Push the button again. Now fix me up. Fix my finger. Ah, that's better. Much better.
1: The owner of the utilizer didn't try anything for at least a week. But I found that my mansion in the woods had been the wrong thing to do. I had to hire a platoon of guards to keep away sightseers, and hunters insisted on camping in my formal gardens. Also, the Bureau of Internal Revenue began to take a lively interest in my affairs. And so with the aid of the Power Vinyl Movers and the Maxima Ulf Construction Company and the Jankston Instantaneous Travel Bureau and a good deal of money placed in the proper hands, I moved to a small Central American republic. And there, since the climate was warmer and the income tax non-existent, I built a large, airy, ostentatious palace. It came equipped with the usual accessories. Horses, dogs, peacocks, servants, musicians, bevies of dancing girls, and everything a palace should have. I spent 2 weeks just exploring the place. One morning, I went up to the utilizer with the vague intention of asking for a sports car, or perhaps a small herd of pedigreed cattle. But as I bent over the gray machine and reached for the red button...
4: Hey, where are you going? You can't move. You weigh a ton. Hold still so I can push the button. Hey, come back here. It's animation, that's what it is. Hey, come back here. I gotta push the button and get some kind of help. Hey, machine, stop. Back into the corner. There we go. There we are. Careful, can't let it get through the door. One side, a little dodge. There. Animation control. Wow, that was close. I can't take any more chances. I better do some big wishing now while I still have the chance. All right, pay attention here, machine. I'll have $5 million, 3 functioning oil wells, a motion picture studio, perfect health, 25 more dancing girls, immortality, a sports car, and a herd of pedigreed cattle. What is it? What happened? The utilizer. It's gone. Where is it? Wait a minute. What happened to me? I'm gone, too. Where am I?
9: Oh, it's perfectly all right, sir. You can open your eyes now.
4: Where am I? What happened? I was in my room. Where am I now? Where's the utilizer?
9: Oh, it's been returned to stock.
4: Wait a minute. You're the one that tried to come through the wall. You're the owner.
9: Won't you have a chair?
4: Well, I guess it's all over, isn't it? The A's finally caught me. Well, it was glorious while it lasted.
9: Cigarette?
4: No. Well, you got your machine back now. What else do you want?
9: My machine? It's not my machine, sir. Not at all.
4: Oh, don't try to kid me, mister. You A ratings want to protect your monopoly, don't you?
9: My name is Flynn. I'm an agent for the Citizens Protective Union, a non-profit organization whose aim is to protect individuals such as yourself from errors of judgment.
4: You mean you're not one of the A's?
9: Well, you're laboring under a misapprehension, sir. The A rating does not represent a social group, as you seem to believe.
4: You mean it's not an aristocracy, a hereditary...
9: Oh, goodness, no. An A rating is merely a credit rating.
4: A what?
9: A credit rating. Well, now, you haven't got much time, so I'll make this as brief as possible here. You're quite correct, sir, that this is the future, as you put it. Ours is a decentralized age, sir. Our businesses, industries, and services are scattered throughout an appreciable portion of space and time. Now, the utilization corporation that produces the utilizer is an essential link. It provides for the transfer of goods and services from point to point. Do you understand?
4: Well, yeah. I get it.
9: Well, credit, of course, is an automatic privilege. But eventually, everything must be paid for.
4: Paid for? Hey, nobody said anything about paying. What are you talking about?
9: Well, now, of course, you certainly couldn't have expected to be provided with all these services without pay.
4: Well, then why didn't somebody stop me? They must have known I didn't have a proper rating.
9: Oh, credit ratings are suggestions, not laws. In a civilized world, an individual has the right to his own decision. I'm very sorry, sir. Now, would you care to look at this bill and tell me whether it's in order?
4: Bill? What bill?
9: For all the services that you ordered from the utilizer. There they are. There's one palace with accessories, credit 450 million. 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Perfect health, 8,882,422. Well, there's a whole list of them here. The total comes to slightly less than 18 million credits.
4: Hey, wait a minute. I can't be held to this. The utilizer just dropped into my room by accident.
9: Well, that's the very fact I'm going to bring to their attention.
4: What's going to happen to me?
9: Oh, it's already happened. You've been adjudged through bankruptcy court. Good luck. Goodbye.
4: What? Where am I? What happened? Where is this place?
10: All right, buddy, on your face.
4: Who are you?
10: On your feet, Mac. Here, take this.
4: What is it?
10: It's a pick. And over there is a quarry where you and I and a couple of others are going to cut marble.
4: Marble?
10: Sure. There's always some idiot who wants a palace. You better get working now, boy. They'll hand you a touch of that electronic whip.
4: What do you mean?
10: You'll find out. You can call me Jang. We'll be together for some time.
4: How long?
10: You work it out. The rate is 50 credits a month until your debt is paid off.
4: They can't do this to me. It's all a mistake. It was their fault they left the machine. They let it slip into the past. It's all a mistake.
10: It's no mistake. They're short of labor. They don't want to go recruiting all over for it. Come on. After the first 1,000 years, you won't mind it.
4: The first 1,000 years? I won't live that long.
10: Sure you will. You got immortality, didn't you?
4: That's right. That's right. I wished for it just before they took back the machine.
10: Sure you did.
4: Hey, wait a minute. That bill that Flynn showed me. I didn't see immortality on that bill. How much did they charge me for immortality?
10: Oh, don't be naive, pal. You should have figured it out by now. Naturally, they give that away for nothing. Now grab your pick. Let's go.

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0: 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Featured in our cast were Joseph Julian as Joe, with Danny Occo, Jock McGregor, John Gibson, Wendell Holmes, Ralph Bell, and Karen Ford. Fred Collins speaking. X-1 was directed by Daniel Sutter and is an NBC Radio Network production.
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0: Out of the past, phantoms of a world gone by speak again the immortal tale, A Terrible Night.
1: Silence in the court. Next witness, please.
2: If Your Honor, please. The next witness is Charles Castar, the defendant in this case. Will Mr. Castar please take the stand?
1: Silence in the court.
3: Place your left hand on the Bible. Do you swear to tell the truth, the whole truth, and nothing but the truth?
4: I do.
2: Suppose, Mr. Castar, you tell this court your story in your own words.
4: From the very beginning?
2: Don't be afraid. From the very beginning.
4: Well, I don't know where to start, to be honest. I feel like a man that's drowning. I guess it started the night my wife, Bertha, and her brother, Dick Linton, were helping me to pack my suitcase. Dick and I were preparing to go on a hunting trip in Canada, in the northwest section, when...
5: And don't forget to put the compass in, Charlie. A hunting man needs a compass, you know.
6: Sure he does. Keeps him from getting lost.
4: See how bright my wife is, Dick? She knows all the answers.
6: Oh, I didn't mean it that way.
4: I know, Bertha, I know.
6: It's just that when a gal's brother and husband go gallivanting off on a hunting trip to the North Woods, a gal wants to know they're coming back safe.
5: You worry about Charles, Bertha. You know me, I never get lost. You remember the camping trips we used to take when we were kids?
6: You were a Boy Scout then, Dick.
4: He's no Boy Scout now.
5: Hey!
4: Well, let's see, darling, have I got everything packed in here?
6: Yes, dear, everything. Woolen underwear?
5: You're a lucky man to have a wife
6: gun
5: like
6: cartridges?
5: My sister, Charles.
4: For both guns?
6: Mm-hmm. The cartridges for the hunting gun are in the rear pocket of this suitcase.
4: Uh-huh.
6: And for the .38, they're in your holster.
4: Oh, good girl.
6: Where's your suitcase, Dick?
5: Oh, it's checked at the station.
4: Hey, what time is it?
6: Well, it's almost 10 p.m.
4: Oh, we better be going along, darling. I like to catch my trains with ease.
6: I'll help you close the suitcase, Charles.
4: The best suitcase sitter-runner in the world.
5: Yeah, I see what you mean.
4: Yeah, there, that does it. You can get off now.
6: Have a nice trip, both of you. Bring back at least 2 dozen deer.
5: Oh, at least, sis. Bye, honey.
6: Bye. Oh, don't forget your muffler, darling. It's in the closet downstairs. And please, please be careful. When little boys play with guns, well, you know how dangerous guns can be.
4: So we left, Dick and I. We took the express to Montreal and then traveled by train west of the Hudson Bay to the Northwest Territory, specifically to a small town known as Fort Ray. What equipment we hadn't already purchased, we purchased there, mostly food provisions and plenty of coffee. Then, on the morning of September 3rd, Dick and I started out on foot. It was a clear, brisk morning, and the air was alive with sounds. Birds chirping, the constant crunch of leaves underfoot. We were both in high spirits, as Dick said.
5: Oh, this is the life, old boy. This is what a man needs, to get away from civilization and breathe again.
4: Yeah, back to nature.
5: Mm-hmm. Back to nature's right. You know, there's something the matter with modern civilization. You get all jogged up inside. Begin to think all sorts of strange things.
4: Strange, Dick? In what way?
5: Oh, morbid thoughts. Hating yourself, hating everybody else, hating the world. You know, that's bad for a writer. His work becomes bitter, and he pours the gall out in words. Paints the world he sees in gray overtones.
4: You mean like that last story you sold?
5: Yeah. It was a depressing story, but that was my mood.
4: Both you and Bertha have morbid emotional streaks.
5: Well, Sis and I are very much alike in many ways.
4: Funny, my marrying Bertha.
5: What's so funny about it? You know, I engineered it.
4: You did? Why?
5: Well, Bertha and I have always been pretty close, you know. Much closer than ordinary brother and sister. I didn't want to see her marry some clerk.
4: Well, thanks, Dick.
5: You be my roommate at college. I got to know you pretty well. Yeah, Sis and I have the same likes and dislikes, and I just knew you were right for her.
4: You mean to tell me I didn't have anything at all to say about it?
5: Sort of.
4: Sort of?
5: Well, Bertha's beauty, her chemistry, if you like, and youth took care of the rest.
4: You sound like an old, old man airing philosophy.
5: I told you, I've been civilized too long.
4: You've been a bachelor too long. I think I'll dig up a nice young girl for you. Marriage is a sensation, Dick. Well worth a try.
5: Well, I don't quite like the idea of digging up a girl for me. Sounds like she's been buried already. here, we turn this way, to the north now.
4: Are you sure?
5: Of course I'm sure. I know these Northwoods like a...
7: Oh, like a book.
5: Yes, like a book. You'll never get lost with me. We'll be at the next fort by 6 this evening.
7: I still think we ought to have taken a guide along.
5: Oh, nonsense. There's nothing to worry about. Nothing to worry about at all. Just stick to Dick Linton and you can't go wrong.
4: Nothing to worry about. That's the way writers are. So sure of themselves. Except they ought to stick to paper and pencil, not to their memories of North Woods. At 6 o'clock in the evening, there wasn't a fort in sight. And by 10 o'clock that night, even diehard Dick had to admit.
5: Well, we're lost.
7: No.
5: Yeah, we're lost. I'm sorry, Charles.
4: Hmm.
5: Well, you're being pretty monosyllabic about the whole thing.
7: Normal, under the circumstances.
4: Hey, that wasn't the wind, was it, Dick?
5: No, wolves.
7: Wolves?
4: Hmm.
5: Not afraid of them, are you?
7: Oh, no, I love them, especially at night when I'm cold and hungry. And they are, too.
5: Well, we'll have to sleep in the trees.
7: You'll have to sleep in the trees. I wasn't built that way.
5: You can't sleep on the ground. You'll never live through the night if you...
7: I'm not sleeping on the ground, Dick. I'm walking until we find someplace.
5: Well, we might not find the fort till tomorrow morning.
7: Or tomorrow evening. But whenever it is, I'm going to find it as soon as possible. Even sooner than that, if that keeps up. You coming with me?
5: Sure, I'm with you.
7: Oh, boy, I'm hungry.
5: Oh, say, wouldn't a nice, thick, luscious steak taste good? You know, one of the charcoal broiled variety, dripping with butter and fried onions?
7: Oh, stop it.
5: Or one of Bertha's lamb stews with mashed potatoes and rich tomato gravy.
7: If you want to die, just keep on talking. It's the thought of food, and I'm a murdering maniac.
5: Oh, how about a real English roast beef with Yorkshire pudding?
7: Oh, you're asking for it. I wonder just how hungry that wolf is. Maybe he won't mind if his meat isn't cooked, huh?
5: I'm sure he won't. They're carnivori, which means in Latin carnivorous or man-eaters. Or... Hey, Charlie.
7: Huh?
5: Look, straight ahead of you. Isn't that a light over there?
7: Well, yeah, I think so. Hey, maybe it's the fort.
5: No, it's not the fort here. We're miles off the beaten track.
7: Well, what is it then?
5: I don't know. Looks like a cabin from here.
7: I'm not particular. Let's find out.
5: Fine, I'll lead the way.
7: Oh, no. You've led the way so far, but this time, Dick, my boy, I'm leading. Follow Charlie and see some food.
5: Food?
7: Food. Whoever lives there must eat. Maybe it's not steak, but it's something. It is a cabin, all right. Shall I knock on the door?
5: Well, you can't get in any other way.
7: Huh, who can't? This rickety old shack could be blown down by a good strong breath.
5: Hmm?
7: Funny looking place, isn't it?
5: I'm not amused. Knock on the door. Such a timid knock.
7: My hand's numb.
5: Yeah, we'll try it again.
7: Hope this guy's friendly.
5: Uh-oh. Our friends are sniffing about again.
7: And I don't look at all well in tomato sauce.
5: Oh, Charlie.
8: Evening. Something I can do for you, gentlemen?
7: We managed to...
5: We hope to find some place to stay for the night, sir. We're completely off the beaten track.
8: You don't say. Come in. Come in, gentlemen.
5: Yes.
8: I'd be delighted to put you up this evening if you don't mind sleeping on the floor in the attic.
5: Well, at this point, we don't mind anything.
8: Don't you?
7: My name's Charles Costar, sir, and my friend is Dick Linton.
8: How do you do?
7: Yeah.
8: My name is... Joel. Just Joel. At least, they used to call me Joel. Have you eaten yet this evening?
5: No, as a matter of fact, and we're starving.
8: Well, come in and sit down, and I'll fix you some dinner. That is, if you don't mind my meager rations.
7: Oh, we don't mind anything at this point. Do we, Dick?
5: Oh, no, definitely not. Yeah. There's an old American saying, you know... Food is food. Let's eat, huh?
8: I'll fry some deer steak for you, and I've some wine.
5: Oh, wonderful. Tell me, Mr. Joel, do you live here all alone?
8: Unfortunately, yes. You see, I'm an outcast from your society. Let a man be different, and automatically he becomes an outcast.
5: Yeah, there's something in what you say.
8: Let him look a little different, or think a little different, or speak a little different. And he becomes a marked man. The individual is not allowed the privilege of individuality. Mankind doesn't permit it.
7: Oh, I don't think so, really.
8: Don't you? I'll just set the table and you can sit down over here and eat.
5: Come along, Charles.
8: Here. I can prove my point. Now look at me. I'm different. Larger than most men, I unfortunately grew too tall. And I'm too ugly for the average man to stomach. I was hated. Yes, hated by your civilization and feared too. Not because I was cruel or vindictive or dishonest, but because I was different. Yes, yes, I'm a giant in stature. Don't feel badly for me. I've had my revenge on society, and I'll have even more revenge on little people like yourselves. Mm.
7: Yes.
5: It's quite understandable that you feel that way.
8: Gentlemen, before you sit down to dinner, allow me to hang your hunting guns up here. They'll bother you if you carry them around.
5: Oh, well, we really don't mind.
8: I mind. Your hunting gun, sir. And your hunting gun? There. Now I've both, I'll just hang them up here.
5: You say you live alone, Joel?
8: Yes.
5: That shoe in the corner, that was never your shoe. It's too small for you.
8: You're very observant, Mr. Linton. No, that wasn't my shoe. I found it in the forest one day and brought it home for the purpose of remaking it, like that coat hanging over there.
5: Found a coat and a shoe lying in this outlandish district?
8: Yes, yes, a coat and a shoe. Of course, they were on a man, but he was dead. He died of... I don't quite know what he died of. His legs had been gnawed off by some prowling beasts.
5: Oh, he must have become lost out here, like ourselves, huh?
8: Exactly like yourselves, gentlemen. Exactly like yourselves. Dinner's ready.

0: Silence in the court. Silence in the court.
1: Go ahead with your testimony, Mr. Castar.
2: Well, you can see what a spot Dick and I were in. We didn't trust that man for a second. Believe me, he was... Well, darn it, anyway, the man was unbalanced. It was well after we finished eating dinner that Joel lit a good, warm, roaring fire in the fireplace, and then...
1: Well, gentlemen, it's time to retire. I'm sleepy, and I'm sure you two are.
3: Yes, very sleepy. Mind if we take our guns upstairs? I'd like to clean
1: them. You won't need them this evening. You can clean them in the morning. Come along, please.
3: Come on, Charlie.
2: Yeah, I'm right behind you, Dick.
1: Be careful of this stepladder. It's rickety, to say the least.
3: So I notice, yeah.
1: I'll go first and get the blankets out. Yes, fortunately, I have two blankets up here, although they're musty enough.
4: Don't worry about us.
1: Horace, come up now.
4: Right away.
2: I'd feel a lot better if I had those hunting guns.
3: I don't blame you.
1: You can see for yourself, Mr. Linton, that this attic is not accustomed to guests. Musty. And the spiders are troublesome to strangers.
3: Spiders?
1: They are my friends. My only friends. They say he who shares a roof with you automatically becomes your friend. They have shared this roof with me for many years. Good night, gentlemen. Sleep well.
3: Oh, good night.
2: Great Scott, what kind of a mess have we gotten ourselves into?
3: I don't know. He's got a cog loose in his mind somewhere, that's certain.
2: Very certain. What'll we do?
3: I'll tell you. One sleeps and the other stands guard.
2: That won't do us any good, Dick. He's 10 times our size, and besides, we're unarmed.
3: Oh, I've got your .38 in my pocket. What? You forget about it, huh?
2: Yeah, I did.
3: Look, through these boards in the attic. You can watch Joel very easily. The fireplace throws a nice light on him.
2: How will we arrange the watch?
3: Well, you go to sleep for an hour.
2: Yeah.
3: Then I'll wake you up, give you the gun, and then I'll go to sleep for an hour, and you stand guard, okay?
2: Yeah. What time is it now?
3: 1 a.m.
2: What's he doing down there?
3: He's curling up on the floor near the fireplace, about to go to sleep.
2: I hope he sleeps well. Too well to wake up.
3: In case he doesn't, I hope your gun works, that's all.
2: Oh, I'm so sleepy.
3: Good night.
5: Proceed, Mr. Castan.
2: Yes, I put my head on the floor and slept. But I slept a troubled sleep, a restless sleep, and my hands kept clawing the floor, a floor that was alive with insect life. Then no sooner had I put my head on the floor than it seemed Dick nudged me.
3: Wake up, wake up. It's 2 a.m.
2: Oh, okay. What happened?
3: Nothing. It's your turn now. Oh, I'm really licked. Really licked. So much walking and then all this.
2: He was quite right. All this. He lay down on the floor, and soon he was sound asleep. Sleeping like he was drugged. Poor Dick was all in. I sat upright, concentrating on sitting upright, to keep my eyes from closing. I was so tired, and my blood ran cold as I kept my eyes glued to the still figure which lay beneath us. The hut was so quiet that my wristwatch sounded like the beating of tom-toms in that silence. Tick, tick, tick, beating off the seconds, perhaps slicing off the seconds left of our lives. And I waited and watched. Then suddenly the huge figure beneath me stretched his huge form in front of the fireplace and yawned. His large, expressionless eyes sought mine through the planks of the floor, and I thought for a moment he saw me sitting there. Perhaps my crouched figure in the attic somehow threw a shadow down on the floor of the hut below. Then he arose, cat-like. That huge form arose gracefully and quietly. He eased himself up and walked to the door as if listening for someone or something. Then, just as quietly, he opened the door and...
1: Yes, come back shortly. Shortly.
2: He said, come back shortly. Who was he talking to? And what was he talking about? Come back. Come back to murder us. He shut the door just as gently as he opened it, and then returning to the place before the fire, he again curled up near the warmth of the blaze. I glanced down at my watch. It was 3 o'clock. I nudged Dick, gently at first, and then harder. Dick, your turn. Dick, wake up.
3: Oh, we're up so soon.
2: Yes. Here's the gun.
3: Okay, I'm awake. Anything happened?
2: Listen, he's got an accomplice.
3: What?
2: Somebody was standing outside the door a while back. He told him to come back shortly.
3: That explains the small shoe, maybe.
2: Maybe. Oh, I'm so tired, I don't think I can sleep. I don't think I can sleep.
3: You'll sleep. Just relax.
2: I don't think so. Really,
1: Come in. Come in.
6: Yeah? Are they asleep now?
1: Yes, fast asleep, the poor fools. One of them thought he could stay awake. I could see them taking turns staying awake. But I put enough dope in their wine to knock them out completely.
6: Have they much money with them?
1: Who knows? But whatever they have, we need. Here. Give me that log you brought in.
6: Here you are.
1: Now I'll splinter it like this. And light one end of it. Nothing like this wood burning to dope them completely.
6: What'll we do with them later?
1: Put them outside for the animals.
6: I'll wait down here for you. You go upstairs.
1: I won't be long. These things never take very long.
2: Dick. Give me the gun.
3: Huh?
2: Dick. Have you fallen asleep? Dick, wake up. Dick, are you doped?
3: Huh?
2: Dick, he's coming at us. Give me the gun. Please, Dick, give me the gun. There, I've got the gun now. You're laughing at me.
3: Time to wake up now for the last time.
2: No, take this. There, that's got you. Where's your friend? Where's the little man? Dick, help me find the little man now.
7: Help me.
2: Dick. I was stunned. Completely stunned. The room looked strange to me. The smoking gun in my hand looked strange to me. The whole world seemed to blot out in front of my eyes, and suddenly I looked down at the dark mass lying at my feet, and then I looked up. My eyes were absolutely level with Joel's eyes as he climbed up into the attic. Then, in a voice filled with horror, he said,
1: "Great Lord, sir, what have you done? You've killed him, and he was just about to wake you."
2: Yes, I killed Dick Linton, my best friend, when he was just about to wake me. I'd been dreaming, and I killed him.
5: Thank you, Mr. Castar. My next witness is Dr. Harding. Now, Dr. Harding, will you please take the stand?
8: Yes, sir.
9: Place your left hand on the Bible. Do you swear to tell the truth, the whole truth, and nothing but the truth?
8: I do.
5: You heard the testimony of the defendant, Dr. Harding?
8: I did, sir.
5: Is it possible for a man asleep as he was, to fire the gun load at his best friend because of a nightmare?
8: It was more than a nightmare. It was somnolentia, sleep drunkenness. Overtired as Mr. Custer was, his nerves were overtaxed and his fears and suspicions had been aroused. This result is perfectly natural and certainly medically sound. The defendant was not in his right mind at the time of the murder.
5: Thank you, Dr. Harding. Gentlemen of the jury, to sum up this case, Joel, the giant, had told his guests the truth about the shoe. At the time he opened the door, he was just talking to his dog, who had been scratching outside. But to a man mentally exhausted and filled with fear, Joel's actions were certainly those which would arouse suspicion. Gentlemen, in behalf of my client, I beg leniency. Leniency.
2: Bertha, please, darling. It was all explained in court. This doesn't change anything between us. Nothing at all.
10: Doesn't it?
7: I love my brother more than you can understand, Charles. I know the court has ruled you innocent. But a court of law has very little to do with a woman's heart.
2: If you love me, Bertha...
7: I'll always love you. But I'll never be able to trust you again. There are 7 days in a week, Charles. Some of those days, I'll love you and forget this whole horrible affair. But more days, my brother's face will loom up in front of me.
2: But Dick would understand.
7: I wouldn't see you, because his face would stand between us. I'd spend those days hating you. So, I'm leaving you, Charles. Take good care of yourself. I can't help it. I hope you understand.
2: Bertha, please.
7: Goodbye, Charles.
2: Bertha!
10: I told you, Charles Castar. I hate civilized society. Don't feel badly for me. I'll have my revenge on society. I'll have even more.

From the time-worn pages of the past, we have brought to you the story, A Terrible Night. Bellkeeper, toll the bells.

0: good evening. And welcome once again, friends of the Inner Sanctum. Don't hesitate, come right in. Once you get used to these grim surroundings, you'll never leave. Nobody ever does. Once you're in, you're out. This is the kind of place that grips you. The kind of place where the bar's whole and no holes are barred. So come right in. Your only ticket of admission is your promise not to tell anybody about anything you may happen to hear tonight.
1: Why, Mr. Hose, don't ask people to promise a thing like that.
0: No, Mary?
1: No. During the next 52 seconds, our listeners are going to hear something that we definitely want them to tell other people about. And here it is. Lipton tea is the tea with the brisk flavor. Pass that information on to your friends and you'll really be doing them a good turn. Most of you regular Sanctum listeners know that Lipton's gives you top enjoyment. You've tried it, you've liked it. Now let your friends in on a good thing, too. Explain to them that brisk is the very word the tea experts themselves use to describe Lipton's fresh, lively, full-bodied flavor. Point out that Lipton's is never flat, never dull-tasting, but always bright and tangy and delicious. One taste will prove that to anybody. In fact, it's already proved it to just about everybody. Because today you'll find Lipton's in more teacups than any other tea in the world. Yes, no other tea gives so much pleasure to so many people. Enjoy it and see that your friends enjoy it. Remember, Lipton tea is first in favor because it's brisk in flavor.
0: And now for tonight's tale. Lady with a Plan. Written especially for Inner Sanctum by Michael Sklar and Richard Manoff. And starring Elspeth Eric. It concerns a lady living in strange confinement and her fiendish scheme for escape. Moor Penitentiary is a sprawling mass of gray granite on a deserted landscape. To this grim and forbidding place has come a man with a purpose. To visit with Gladys Cross. He's a newspaper writer, and she is tomorrow's feature story.
2: It's not a pretty story. I'll tell it right from the beginning. I'm no stranger to Moor Prison. I was a bride when I first came here. Wife of the warden. First lady of Moor Prison. What a laugh. It was a strictly business proposition. Edward got a wife, and I got security. What I thought was a convenient way of life. But after 2 years of living like a prisoner in a house that was inside the walls of a jail, with a man who was 15 years older than I was, I'd had enough. But Edward had other ideas.
3: Divorce. You don't mean a word of it, Gladys.
2: Stop telling me what I mean. Will you give me a divorce?
3: When you're feeling less excited, we can discuss this sensibly.
2: No, you can't put it off. I've had all I can take.
3: I don't understand you, Gladys. I've been a model husband.
2: Model husband? You've treated me the way you treat your prisoners. You don't beat them. You grind away at their nerves until their minds are so much mush. I'm getting out before it's too late.
3: You're staying here with me where you belong.
2: If you won't give me a divorce, I'll leave without it.
3: Gladys, don't be a fool. No matter where you go, I'll bring you back. And I don't want to hurt you.
2: You can't threaten me.
3: Not you, my dear. I'm thinking of him.
2: Him? How do you... What are you talking about?
3: So there is a man.
2: You're inhuman.
3: No, dear. Just a model husband. Trying to keep his home intact.
2: There was another man. Stephen Bromley and I are in love, drawn together by a hate for Moor Prison. Stephen was the assistant warden. I got word to him that I had to see him, to meet me that night at our secret rendezvous, a deserted side road 2 miles from the prison. When I got there in my car soon after dark, I didn't have long to wait. Stephen?
4: Yes, Gladys. I came as fast as I could.
2: Here, get in the car so we can talk.
4: Something is wrong.
2: I spoke to Edward this afternoon. He refused the divorce. And he threatened me if I left. He suspects there's someone else.
4: What? He doesn't suspect it's me.
2: You, his assistant, he'd never suspect you.
4: He will eventually. We've got to get away.
2: But Edward threatened me.
4: Edward, Edward. Look ahead, Gladys. You know what'll happen. You've seen it happen to the prisoners. You'll snap. Your nerves will give way. He'll break you.
2: Stephen, stop it. You know there's no way out.
4: There is. If your game.
2: I know what you're thinking, but that's impossible. We could never get away with it.
4: If we could, would you do it?
2: Tell me how.
4: Bucky Briggs.
2: Briggs, the lifer.
4: Uh-huh. I can have him transferred to work in the laundry. Assigned to handle your stuff when you bring it down.
2: What are you getting at?
4: Bucky hates the warden worse than you do. Given half the chance, he'd strangle him in a second. Now talk to him. Begin to feel sorry for him. Let him think you want to help him make a break.
2: Then what?
4: Then all we've got to do is give him the chance to use his hands on Edward.
2: For 2 hours, we talked. By the time we parted, our plan had been worked out in detail. It was a plan for murder. Murder with clean hands. The next morning, I took my soiled linens and drove across the prison yard to the laundry. Bucky Briggs came out to the car. He didn't even look up at me.
5: Where is it?
2: In the back of the car. Here, let me open the door for you. I've heard quite a bit about you, Briggs.
5: You want to take your fresh stuff home?
2: But I don't really believe what they say.
5: Look, lady, the warden needles me enough. I don't have to take it from you, too, see?
2: Well, I don't know what you mean.
5: You want your fresh laundry, don't you?
2: In a minute. I just want you to know that I'm interested in your case, Bucky.
5: So's your husband. I'll get your laundry now.
2: All right, Bucky. The seed was planted. All it needed was time. I began to plan the visits to the laundry in advance. The remarks I would use, dropped intimately and at close quarters out of the earshot of others. And after a month, it came like the fulfillment to a patient prayer. I was at the laundry waiting for Bucky to bring my clean stuff to the car. He came out, stepped into the car, took a quick glance around, and suddenly slipped close to me.
5: It's up to you, baby. Get me out of here, and then it'll be you and me all the way. A deal?
2: I've got it all figured out, Bucky.
5: You don't waste time, beautiful. Give me the dope.
2: Tomorrow, when I come back, be ready.
5: Check. I'll get word to some friends to pick me up on the outside.
2: Just one more thing. My husband.
5: It'll be a pleasure, baby.
2: I made a final check with Stephen, and then everything was set. I was sitting in the car the next day when Bucky came out. I reached over the front seat and opened the rear door for him. Get in, Bucky, and stay down.
5: Spot me.
2: It's been fixed. The guard's busy on the other side.
5: Where are we going?
2: To the house.
5: What about the warden?
2: He's in town today. Stop asking so many questions.
5: Okay, baby, this is your show. Just make it good.
2: This is the back of the house. There's not a soul in sight. Now follow me out, hurry. That's the cellar door. Open it, Bucky.
5: Right.
2: Down the steps.
5: Now what?
2: The coal bin. Hide in there. You may have a long wait.
5: I got patience, baby. I've been waiting 2 years for this.
2: When it's clear, I'll call you. 3 bangs on the steam pipe.
5: I get you. That's when I take over.
2: Our room is directly overhead on the second floor.
5: Check.
2: All right, Bucky. Get in the bin.
5: Hold on, baby. That's no way to say goodbye.
2: What?
5: I like them personal. Like this.
2: No, not now, Bucky. No.
5: Well, that's more like it. Something to remember you by.
2: Edward returned an hour later. I was puttering around the dinner table, too jittery to sit and wait for the commotion to break. And then, quicker than I expected, it happened.
6: Sirens. That must be the break. They know they can't get away with a break here. Hello. What the devil's happened? Briggs. Form a searching party and wait for me. I'm coming over. Briggs has broken out.
2: Any sign of how he did it?
6: Nobody won't get far. I'll find him. And when I do, I'll break him for good.
0: Attaboy, Warden. You show him. But instead of listening to that alarm, you should have paid more attention to that wife of yours. Because that siren is cooking up something that'll be a real scream.
1: Did I hear someone say cooking?
0: Yes, Mary. I was just remarking that our lady with a plan has something special on the fire.
1: Oh, I see. Well, that's not exactly the kind of cooking I had in mind.
0: Why, what were you thinking of, Mary?
1: Well, what that word cooking made me think of was an early breakfast on a bright spring morning with a cup of piping hot, fragrant Lipton tea beside your plate. You see, when anyone says cooking, my mind just naturally turns to meals. And when I think of meals, I just naturally include Lipton's on the menu. Take that breakfast, for instance. When you add a cup of Lipton's to your regular bacon and eggs and toast, it can do wonders towards sparking up your first meal of the day. That wonderful, tantalizing aroma and lively, full-bodied flavor of Lipton tea starts your day off right. Yes, folks, at breakfast or at any time, Lipton's brisk flavor means added pleasure. Won't you try it soon?

0: And now, back to our lady with a plan. And what a plan. Her husband, Warden Cross of Moore Penitentiary, is searching for Bucky Briggs, an escaped convict. But Gladys has hidden Bucky in the cellar of the house. He's waiting there now to kill the warden. And Gladys, she's waiting too, for murder.
1: I went up to bed after Edward left and lay there tense. The sirens had stopped. For hours there was dead quiet everywhere. Then close to midnight I heard the door open downstairs. It was Edward. I could tell from his footsteps that he was tired, defeated. I lay perfectly still, waiting for him to come in.
2: Gladys.
1: Yes?
2: You still up?
1: Yes.
2: You got away. It's incredible. You got away. And no one knows how.
1: I didn't answer. He was a different person. Harried. Shaken. I watched him as he undressed. He looked suddenly older than ever, and I felt a sickening revulsion at the dejected spectacle he had become. I lay perfectly still as he slipped into bed and fell off to sleep. He was fast asleep now. I reached down over the side of the bed for my shoe and softly tapped its heel against the steam pipe. Edward was still asleep. I lay back and waited. Slowly. Slowly. And Bucky's silhouette stood outlined in the half-light from the hall. He moved quietly into the room right past me. In a moment, his big, hulking figure, looking more gorilla-like than ever, stood towering over Edward's bed. I saw his hands reach out cautiously for Edward, but just a moment too late.
3: Who is it? Get away from me. Get away.
4: This is the payoff, Warden.
1: Edward was awake, and like a flash, he twisted out of Bucky's reach. I sat there paralyzed as they both crashed to the floor. Edward tried to tear Bucky's hands from his throat, but Bucky held on tighter and tighter, digging his fingers deeper into the soft fleshiness of Edward's throat.
3: Gladys, for heaven's sake, help.
1: I didn't move. I didn't speak. And he understood.
3: Gladys, you'll never get away with this.
1: Shut him up, Bucky.
4: Easy, baby, easy. Another squeeze of his throat. Just like you wanted him.
1: I want to see for myself.
4: You don't have to. When I twist a neck, it stays twisted.
1: Dead. He's dead.
4: Now get me out of here.
1: There's a rope and a scaling hook behind the cellar door.
4: Check.
1: Stick close to the house until you reach the hedge. Then out across the south wall gate.
4: Check.
1: All right, I'll go.
4: Ain't you forgetting something?
1: What?
4: Come here.
1: Oh, please, that Bucky, please.
4: Gotta do this more often. I'm getting the light.
1: Please, go.
4: Okay. Just one thing. Remember, give me 2 hours before you turn in the alarm. I'll be waiting for you out there. Goodbye, baby.
1: As soon as he was gone, I glanced at my watch and followed the second hand around twice. Now I was ready.
5: You know, who is this?
1: It's Mrs. Cross. Bucky Briggs was hiding in our cellar all the time. He's killed my husband.
5: What?
1: Do something before it's too late.
5: Which way did you go?
1: Toward the south wall.
5: Right.
1: I put the phone down. My part was over. The rest was up to Stephen in the main tower. I waited 5 seconds, 10 seconds, 20 seconds. Then all of a sudden it came like a million shrieking demons. From the window I saw the long fingers of the searchlights pointed at the south wall. And pinned beneath the glaring lights was Bucky, frantically pulling his way up the rope. I watched as the bullets hipped all around him, kicking puffs of powder off the stone wall. One of them had to find its mark. Bucky shuddered, slipped, then caught himself. He was hit, he had to fall, but he didn't. Hand over hand, he started up again, higher and higher. He was hit again, but he didn't stop. And then before I could realize what had happened, he was over the top and gone. Dazed. Now Bucky was out there, waiting for me. The lights, the machine gun. He knew now that I'd double-crossed him, and he was waiting out there to kill me. The next week was a nightmare. Edward's funeral, the messages of condolence. No chance to see Stephen alone. And then one night a week later, he came to me. Nervous, worried.
2: We messed it up, Gladys. No trace of Briggs, which means he's alive and out there. And that's not so safe for you.
1: But we're safe here.
2: Of course, Gladys. But we just happened to be leaving here.
1: Oh, no, Stephen, I'm not going.
2: That's impossible. The new warden's arriving next Tuesday morning.
1: Oh, I hadn't thought of that.
2: Gladys, even if you could stay on, I'd argue against it.
1: But what about Briggs?
2: It's a big world out there, remember? We'll get lost in it, you and I. So lost that no one will ever find us. Not even Briggs. Oh, say you'll go.
1: Well, I have no choice, I suppose.
2: Good girl. Now listen, I've got it all figured out. My resignation is in, takes effect next Tuesday night. Tuesday morning, you take the train to New York and head straight for the Hotel Empress. Don't budge out of your room. I'll be along in the evening, okay? You're not listening.
1: I was thinking of something.
2: What?
1: Something Edward said when he died.
2: Hmm?
1: You'll never get away with this. Tuesday morning, I was on the train for New York. It was a short, pleasant trip, and my fears began to disappear. Once I reached the crowds of Grand Central Station, I knew I'd be safe. I threaded my way through the crowd. Just one of thousands of people. And suddenly there was a hand on my shoulder.
6: Hello, baby.
1: Bucky. What are you doing here? How did you find me?
6: I've been waiting for you, baby. Like I said, I got friends back there. The grapevine tipped me off when you was leaving, and here I am.
1: But I...
6: The bullets, just like nothing. Takes a lot to stop me. Come on, let's get out of here before some bull spots me.
1: No, wait, Bucky, just give me a minute. I've got to call my hotel to hold my room for me.
6: Can't it wait?
1: Well, if I don't call, they'll cancel it.
6: Okay, but only a minute. Make your call over there so I can keep my eye on you, sweetheart. I don't want to lose you.
1: Bucky had nodded toward a drugstore. It was a slim chance, but it was better than I'd expected. I entered the store, made a quick dash for the other door. I flung it open and raced madly toward the taxi stand. Over my shoulder, I caught a glimpse of Bucky. He'd seen me.
6: Hey, wait a minute.
1: I ran to the cab and jumped in. Hotel Empress in a hurry. And lose that cab behind us.
7: Okay, lady, this is the Empress. We shook that other cab.
1: I headed toward the entrance. Just as I entered, I caught a quick glimpse of a cab pulling up to the curb, but I couldn't stop to see. I rushed into the hotel, up to my room, and locked myself in. Before I even had time to think, the phone rang. Hello?
8: Hello, Mrs. Cross. I've just sent a gentleman up to see you.
1: I banged the receiver down. So it was Bucky in that cab. I had to get out. There was only one elevator, and I couldn't try the stairs because I didn't know which Bucky would use. I had only one way out, the desperate way, and I decided to take it. I unlocked the door. I turned off the lights, and I took a pair of scissors from my handbag and waited behind the door. I wasn't a moment too soon. Come in. I pressed against the wall behind the door and watched it open slowly. Then, leaping forward, I plunged the scissors into his back.
3: Oh, Alice, this is me, Stephen.
1: Stephen! You said you were coming at night.
3: I left earlier to surprise you.
1: Why didn't you phone?
3: I did. You haven't arrived yet.
1: Stephen! Stephen! He's dead.
6: Hello, baby.
1: Bucky!
6: Surprised to see me, huh? Hey, who's that? Steve Bromley. You done him in. Nice work, baby, but why the chase?
1: I had to run.
6: I understand. The screw was following you. Thought you'd lead him to me.
1: Yes.
6: Sure, well, you did right, baby, but let's get out of here.
1: No.
6: You got no choice. Come on.
1: Let go of me.
6: Shut up. You'll have the whole hotel on that.
1: Let go of me.
6: Come on, baby, or I'll break
1: you. Get away from me.
6: Come on.
9: What's going on in here?
6: The house, Dick. Holy cow. I'm getting out of here.
9: There we are, both of you. Look at that guy on the floor. You ain't going anywhere for a long time.
6: Nuts to you.
9: Here, reach, chum. This ain't no toy.
6: Neither is this.
9: Oh, my hand. Now, let's get going.
1: There isn't much more to tell. You were at the trial. You know the rest. I'm back at Moore Prison for good. He's a real prisoner this time. And Bucky, he's got a few hours before they take him to the chair.
10: Mrs. Krause?
1: What is it?
10: Bucky Briggs is just outside the cell. He's due to go in 15 minutes. Wants to talk to you before he goes.
1: To me?
10: Yes.
1: All right. Doesn't matter anymore.
10: Briggs, it's okay. 5 minutes, Bucky. And we're just outside.
6: Hello, baby.
1: I don't have anything to say to you.
6: Yeah, but I got something I want to ask you before I go. It's bothered me ever since I was nabbed.
1: All right, ask it.
6: Why didn't you leave when I asked you to back in that hotel room? Why? You're laughing about.
1: As if you didn't know.
6: Know what?
1: If I went with you, I knew it was the end for me.
6: What are you talking about?
1: You wanted to kill me.
6: Me kill you? How do you figure it out?
1: Oh, stop acting, Bucky. It doesn't make any difference now. All right, so I double-crossed you the night you escaped. I called the tower exactly 2 minutes after you left.
6: What? So that's how they picked me up so fast.
1: I thought you knew.
6: What a sap I... And what a...
1: Bucky!
6: You dirty double-crosser.
1: Bucky, keep away! Help!
6: Double-crosser.
1: Help, my throat!
6: Double-crosser.
3: Get your hand.
6: Break your neck.
1: Help!
3: Better go, Briggs, or I'll shoot.
6: You're too late, Screw.
10: She's dead. You broke her neck.
6: It don't make no difference now. Can't kill me twice.
0: Now, there's a nice, gentle character, that Bucky. Just a little too restless with his hands. You know, here and now, I'm starting a new movement for Inner Sanctum Mysteries. From now on, our slogan should be, when you grab a throat, stop and think, then stroke. Don't choke. That should start our characters being more considerate, don't you think, Mary?
11: Well, if you want folks to be more considerate of others, Mr. Host, first you've got to put them in a relaxed and happy mood themselves.
0: And how do you go about doing that?
11: Well, one of the best ways I know is to set a cup of Lipton tea in front of them. There's nothing like Lipton's to give a person a relaxed, happy feeling, you know. Put you in a good mood for loving the world, because Lipton's wonderful, brisk flavor is so extra enjoyable and satisfying. That's why it's a good thing never to be without Lipton tea. So take this as a gentle reminder, folks. Jot down the name Lipton Tea on your tomorrow's grocery list right now. Buy it, try it. You're sure to enjoy it because Lipton tea has brisk flavor.
0: Before we say goodnight, friends, here's an epitaph for the tombstone of Gladys Cross. Here lies a good heart rent asunder by a man with a soul full of thunder. Her sweetheart named Stephen tried to help her get even. Now they all live in peace 6 feet under. Oh, by the way, this month's Inner Sanctum mystery novel is I Hate Blondes by Wolf Kaufman. And next week, the makers of Lipton Tea and Lipton Soups will bring you another Inner Sanctum story directed by Hyman Brown and starring the famous Broadway and Hollywood star, Orson Welles. In The Lonely Heart's Killer. Or, How to Keep a Heart from Being Lonely in One Quick Slip. I'll be listening for Orson Welles in next week's Inner Sanctum story. Until then, good night. 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

0: 2,000 years ago, a race of intelligent beings built their cities across the galaxy. They knew space travel, atomic power, astrophysics, and engineering. And then they destroyed themselves completely, so that of all the cities on 1,000 worlds, only dust and rubble remained. Why? Why did these beings obliterate all record of themselves? That is the mystery of the lost race. The freighter Carillia, bound out of Earth for Cetus Alpha 2, came into normal flight after 103 days in overdrive. The stars were unfamiliar. The constellations known on Earth had disappeared. But there was a yellow sun off to port, and about it revolved three planets.
1: What do you make of it, Briggs?
2: It isn't on any of the star charts, Captain Wharton. I checked through.
1: One and three are dead, all right. I have to take a closer look at number two. Turn up the vision scale. Polar ice caps. She's green around the belt. Let's take her down to a 5-mile orbit. Swing around her for a look. Alert for deceleration.
2: Aye, sir.
1: Throw in the manuals. Power room.
3: Power room, aye.
1: We're going down to have a look at something. Give us just enough power to keep her under control. All right, Briggs. Hang on to your stomach.
4: You sent for me, Captain Wharton?
1: Come in, Mr. Howell.
4: Do you mind if I sit down?
1: Free fall sickness?
4: Well, I'm afraid I'm not an old space hand. Oh.
1: We'll level out in a minute.
4: You want something?
1: Yes. We come out of overdrive, smack in the middle of a new planetary system. Briggs says it's unreported.
4: Well, that's rather good news, isn't it?
1: Depends. Chris reports pretty common. But we'll stake a claim on her, in case there are any mineral discoveries.
4: Well, I meant the possibility of archaeological finds.
1: I'm afraid I'll leave that to you, Mr. Howell. You're the expert.
2: Coming up five, Captain.
1: Level off. Hang on, Howell. Power room. Hold her steady, she goes. We'll orbit at slow cruising speed. All right. Clear the scope, Briggs.
2: Aye, sir.
1: Nice looking piece of real estate. Well, the space guard requires I check up for radioactives, gold, and lost race runes.
4: You're landing?
1: Landing. I've got a schedule to keep, Mr. Howell. I can't sit down on every lump of dirt I run into. We'll do a spectroscope check, and I figured you'd spot any ruins.
4: All right. Wait a minute.
1: Hmm?
4: There in the lower quadrant.
1: What?
4: That bald spot in the vegetation. Those are ruins, all right.
1: Are you sure, Howell?
4: Yes. I've seen the lost race rubble on Centaurus II. There. You can see it plainly, dust and rubble.
1: Oh, that's what I get for calling in an expert. Briggs, stand by to take it down to 5,000 feet.
2: Aye, sir.
1: All this stinking luck. There goes my schedule. Seen enough, Howell? This is going to set me back 5 hours.
4: Interesting. Wait a minute.
1: What's wrong?
4: Believe it. Marvelous. Incredible.
1: Stop sputtering, Hal. What is it?
4: Look over that rise in the ground. It's a section of the city still standing.
1: Hey, you're right.
4: That hill must have shielded it from the blast. Captain, you've got to land.
1: Land?
4: You've got to. This is the first lost race site that's ever been spotted. Of course you'll land.
1: Howell, we get $1,000 bonus for every day under par for the run.
4: But you don't understand. It's the biggest find in the century.
1: We can chart it, and you'll have to get back somehow.
4: But
1: that's all. I'm not sitting down to rake over old dust heaps.
4: Captain Wharton, I'm on commission to the Space Guard. You may have to answer to them.
1: I'll think up one. Look, Howell, strictly speaking, you're a passenger.
4: Well, you've got
1: you
4: to land.
1: You don't belong on the bridge. I'm not landing down there. I'm not sitting.
5: Freaks! Emergency from the power room. Something must have blown.
1: Power room. Power room. Danton, what's wrong down there? Danton. He doesn't answer.
4: Anything serious, Captain?
1: Reaches the fuel locker. That 5 pounds of ascending will go and kick us right out of space. Danton! Danton!
3: Power room, aye.
1: What happened? What blew?
3: Main tube coupling. She's secured now.
1: What's the damage?
3: The main tube's burnt out. The bearing, the coupling, the injector valve, and the needle gauge.
1: Can you make repairs?
3: Not in flight.
1: Can you raise enough power to land?
3: I don't know, Captain. The wiring shot. Fat like a tomcat. I might be able to get something from the deceleration auxiliaries.
1: Get a jury rig on her. We'll try to set her down.
3: Aye, sir.
1: Briggs.
6: Yes, sir.
1: Alert for crash landing. Signal room. Signal room.
7: Signal, aye.
1: Langston, get off a position fix and SOS standby.
7: Aye, sir.
1: Well, Mr. Howell, I guess you're going to join your friends in the lost race. I just hope it's not permanently.
2: Leveled off now, Captain.
1: Trim her up a point. That's it.
2: She's bucking bad.
1: 5 more minutes and the hull plates will shake loose. Power room. Stand by for bow blast on signal.
3: Power ready.
1: I'm going to try for that clearing.
2: Too narrow.
1: 2-1 for a dollar. All right. Hang on.
8: Briggs! Briggs!
9: Oh,
8: you all right?
9: I hit on the panel.
10: Well, I seem to be ill. All assembled.
1: We're down. Guess our luck hasn't run out yet. Calling power room.
3: Power room, aye.
1: All right down there?
3: Yeah, I'm all right.
1: Danton, I want a complete damage check and repair estimate. Get up here as soon as you got it for me. Briggs, you all right now?
2: Yes, sir, I guess so.
1: As soon as we get Dan's report, get a detail F. Help him with the repairs.
11: Captain Wharton.
1: What is it, Langston?
11: My speaker line's out. Sending circuits blew.
1: Spare tubes?
11: That was a pretty rough landing, Captain. They're gone. I can't replace them this side of Lunar Space Station.
1: I see. Well, the SOS ought to do it. And the Space Guard monitor reports our
11: they
1: position...
11: They aren't going to, Captain.
1: Why not?
11: Sending circuits went out when the blast went off down there. I didn't get the SOS out.
1: Thank you, Langston. Get back and see what you can salvage.
11: Aye, sir.
10: Does that mean bad news?
1: We were in overdrive, Mr. Howell. It would take 40 years to search the distance we've traveled in one day. Consequently, when a ship doesn't make port and doesn't transmit a position fix, they forget about it.
10: Oh. I see.
1: And with the radio out, we blast off on our own power. Or we don't get off.
11: I got your damage report, Captain.
1: Well?
11: Here, on a B-23 checklist.
1: Not bad?
11: Worse.
1: Danton, how long will it take you for repairs?
11: I don't know.
1: An estimate.
11: I ain't no gypsy fortune teller.
1: How about the lifeboat?
11: For deep space? What are they teaching at Sands Point now? Basket weaving?
1: Danton,
11: lifeboat couldn't lift half a light year off this here mud heap.
1: Danton, I'll take just so much... Can it be converted to bisendium drive?
11: The converter links were mashed when we came down.
1: How long is it going to take you to repair the main drive?
11: Look, Captain, I got 2 hands. You want me to hold a lug wrench in my teeth?
1: See here, Danton.
11: You stay here, Captain. The whole lousy crew's been spitting all over me ever since we blasted off. Now you can all wait on me.
1: Who do you think you are, Danton?
11: The only power man on this ship, that's who. If you ain't satisfied with the way I'm working, go hire yourself another boy. The woods are lousy with him. Take my own sweet time.
1: What's the matter with him? Got a bug in his ear?
2: Space fatigue, Captain. He's been locked up in the power room 4 days.
1: Oh, we don't have enough trouble. Briggs, remind me to slug the psycho technician when we get back. Don't tell me nobody gets into deep space who isn't emotionally stable.
2: What are you going to do about him, Captain?
1: Nothing. Stay off his back.
2: Oh, but you can't.
1: Captain's the only man who can get us out of here. We want to hit the cradle at New York Spaceport again. We've got to keep him happy.
10: Captain Wharton, as long as we're landed and we do have to wait for the engines to be fixed, I suppose we can explore the lost race ruins. I'm particularly...
1: Look, Mr. Howell, I can't spare the men. We are now stuck tight until Danton gets those engines fixed. And if he can't, which is entirely possible, we are stuck, period.
10: Oh. Oh.
1: Briggs. I want you to keep a careful eye on the men. Space fatigue is nothing compared to what we might run up against now.
11: Captain Wharton. Captain, I've got it.
1: Is there any circuits?
11: No, no, sir, but I picked up the incoming video band.
1: Well, that's something. Can you get the mail call through? The men could use a little lift right now.
11: Well, the scheduled one-way personals are due at 2330 Greenwich.
1: Good. That ought to help morale. Langston, rig the receiving booth.
11: Aye, sir.
1: Howell, this is a break. Seeing the folks at home may be enough to keep everybody on an even keel. I know I'll be glad to see that kid of mine.
6: Mister. Get Hanson out of the booth. You wear the glass right off the tooth.
7: Take it easy, Williams. Everybody gets 3 minutes.
6: Hey, Kelly, I bet that dame of yours burned up the circuits, huh?
7: How'd you know it was his girl? You can't tell through the booth.
6: Well, who else would call that ape? What'd you say, Kelly?
12: Oh, nothing. She don't have to. She just stands in front of the pickup tube and, oh, brother.
6: I can just see that.
13: Hey, it's a boy.
12: A boy.
13: Alice had a boy. Well, they're going to show him to me in the circuit tomorrow.
12: Congratulations.
6: Who's next, Mr. Langston?
7: The last call's coming through now on ticker. It's for Williams.
14: Well, wait a minute, Williams.
6: Well, let go of my arm.
14: What happened to my call?
7: No call today, Dan.
14: You're a liar, Langston.
7: Hey.
14: My girl calls in every scheduled circuit. That must be mine.
6: Let go, Dad. Maybe Janie was busy waiting tables in the lunchroom.
14: What do you know about her, Hanson?
12: You kidding? She's a swell kid. Everybody at New York Spaceport knows her.
14: Yeah, I've seen you hanging around Jane, too.
6: Now, wait a minute, Danton.
7: Take it easy, Danton.
14: You and Williams made this up between you, didn't you? You're going to take my call, huh, Williams?
6: You're space happy.
14: You used to hang around with her before I cut you out.
6: Now, listen, Danton, you were lucky enough to get her. Let well enough alone.
14: You bet I got her, all right, and you're not going to steal her back. Williams, I'm going to...
6: Are you crazy, Danton? Get him off!
15: Lion.
6: Get him off!
15: Hey, what's going on in here?
16: Let him fight!
15: I'm gonna kill you, you double crush him! Fight! Behind my back!
17: Grab him, Hanson, get his arm.
15: Let go of me!
13: Nobody took your call. Calm down, Danton.
15: I'll fix all of
18: you. Look out, he's got a wrench.
17: Danton!
12: He's nuts!
14: Nobody gets a call, nobody. How do you like that, Williams? You ain't gonna hear from Janie no more. How do you like that?
17: After him! Kelly! Hanson!
19: The airlock. He's left the ship.
6: Let him go, the jealous screwball.
19: Sure. But that's the only man who can get us off of here.
17: I warned you, so help me, Briggs. I warned you to keep an eye on Danton.
19: Well, I didn't think he'd go off this way.
6: Well, it's that girl of his, sir. He's crazy jealous about her.
17: Any reason for it, Williams?
6: No, sir. She's a good kid. Too good for Danton. I guess he's just so afraid of losing her to some other guy, he's getting psychopathic about it.
17: Well, we've got to get him back. I want every man equipped and ready for search parties immediately.
6: Aye, sir.
17: Williams, rig some portable searchlights and issue hand blasters and radiation tickers. Kelly.
20: Aye, sir.
17: You head the second party. If you find Danton, send up a signal flare.
20: Aye, sir.
17: Unless we do find him, we'll be on this planet until the next freighter stumbles on us. Maybe 10,000 years from now.

When man first crossed the vast distances of outer space to land on strange worlds, he found that someone had been there before him. The ruined canals of Mars, the smashed cities of Titan and Centaurus 2 and 3, all these were evidence that one

0: Hold that light up, Hanson.
1: This is amazing, Captain. Lost Ray's building's actually standing.
2: Hey!
0: What is it?
2: Oh, nothing. A shadow.
0: This place gives me the willies.
3: To be able to find out so much about them, their science, art, what they looked like, perhaps even why they destroyed themselves.
0: I'm beginning to wonder about that, Howell. You sure they destroyed themselves? Maybe they lost a war to another race.
3: Winners would have left traces. Genghis Khan, the Mongol emperor, left a pile of skulls as a monument after he destroyed his enemies. But there's been nothing like that found.
0: No clues at all,
3: nothing.
0: Eh?
3: When they decided to wipe themselves out, they did a thorough job. But why? That's what we've been asking for 50 years. They wanted to end like that.
2: Captain, there's a rise ahead.
0: Keep going. Anything on your side, Briggs?
4: No, sir.
0: Hanson, what is it?
2: I don't know, sir. A funny kind of a glow. I guess I shot without thinking.
0: Don't get trigger happy. Howell.
3: Yes?
0: Where do you think the light is coming from?
3: Down there. It's an amphitheater. Stone seats and a hood.
0: It looks like a band shell. What's up, Captain? Wait a minute. Well, Howell?
3: I don't know. That's the Lost Race sign on the hood.
0: The what?
3: A sort of hieroglyphic. Only thing we'd ever found before. One in each ruin.
0: What does it mean?
3: Some kind of a warning, I think.
0: Come on. We're going down there. Careful now. There's a platform of some kind down there.
4: Looks like a lecture platform, doesn't it?
3: Or an altar. This might have been a temple. Perhaps the Lost Race sign had a religious significance.
0: Looks like a throne to me.
4: A throne 5 feet high.
0: Briggs, climb up there and see if there are any controls for this machinery.
4: Aye, sir. This wasn't meant for any man to sit on. There's a lever up here. Shall I try it?
0: Sure, go ahead.
4: Hey, what the... What's that mist? Like a steam bath. I wonder if Kelly and Williams ran into anything
5: Kelly,
4: like...
5: Hold that light up.
6: Shut up and keep looking for Danton.
0: What? Look there, in the hood.
4: It's Williams and Kelly.
5: That crazy jet jockey. When I find Briggs, him, I'm going to beat his brains out.
4: You could see him, a three-dimensional image.
0: Some kind of television. Get down, Briggs.
4: Aye, sir. Did you see it, Skipper? I was just thinking about him, and there he was.
0: We all saw it. Out of the way. I'm going to try it. This thing can pick up Earth. It'll replace the receiver Danton smashed. Just throw the lever, eh? What? That's my son. I'll be darned. His music lesson. Say, it reaches Earth, all right. What? Imagine. Television without a transmitter.
3: Looks like the Lost Race was ahead of us in more ways than one.
0: Go up and try it, Howell.
3: It's amazing, amazing. Television without a transmitter. This machine may be the clue to the mystery of the Lost Race. I'll try it.
5: Mary, I've told you I like my paper first in the morning. If that youngster wants to know how the Tigers did, let him wait until I...
3: My father in Detroit. Remarkable, Captain. You can see the whole room clearly.
2: Say, how about me, Captain? Let me get up there. I'd like to see my baby. Alice told me all about it. Oh!
0: What's the matter, Hanson?
2: I kicked something, a wrench.
0: Well, hold it up. What? It's Danton's. That means he's been here. We're on his trail, all right. Come on, Howell, let's go.
2: No, but the baby wouldn't take a minute, Captain.
0: Later, Hanson. We've got to find Danton first. All right, now, let's get moving. Hold it.
2: What's that?
0: The recall flare. Kelly and his men have found Danton. Oh, I hope that crazy fool is in one piece.
4: We start back now, Captain.
0: Yes.
4: That came from the ship.
3: Another flare?
0: No, that was an explosion. That's all we need now. Something more to happen to the ship. Oh, it's the main jets.
4: Smashed flat. Of all the stinking rot.
0: Check through the ship for further damage.
4: Aye, sir.
0: Oh, look at those plates. Crumpled like an accordion.
7: Captain! Oh, Captain!
4: Here comes Kelly's party.
7: We got him. We got Danton. Hold it. What happened here?
0: Somebody blew up the main jets. Danton, do you know anything about this?
8: No, sir.
2: Not much, he doesn't. He's crazy enough to blow us all up.
4: Listen, Hanson, I admit I went off my head tonight, but I'm not crazy enough to commit suicide. The jets are smashed, we're all marooned up the same creek.
8: I still think he's got something to do with it.
7: Lay off, Hanson. We found him wandering up in the hills. And he was with us when the blast went off.
0: Yes, that's right. We saw your recall flare before the explosions. Oh, I guess that put Stanton on the clear.
1: Then who did it, Captain?
0: I don't know, Howell. Looks like somebody didn't want us to leave this planet. Well, we still got one slim chance left. If we can repair the lifeboat...
4: Skipper, it's gone.
0: Gone?
4: The escape port is open. The boat's missing.
0: What? Oh, what else?
8: The arms chest was cleaned out, sir, and the fuel locker was jimmied open. The descendium bars are gone.
0: You sure?
8: You can look for yourself, sir. She's clean.
0: I see. There's only one answer left. There's something or somebody out in those ruins trying to get us. Maybe that lost race decided they weren't going to stay lost.
8: You think some of them may still be alive?
0: Who else could have blown up our ship? Keep your blaster up, Hal. And be careful. It's a hair trigger.
4: What are we doing back at the television machine, Captain? I thought we were looking for the lifeboat.
0: We are. Whoever blew up the ship must be around here. Might as well try to use the machine to track them down.
4: Yeah. Catch them with their own gadget, huh?
0: That's right. All right, Hal, you're the expert. Get up there and try to find him.
1: I hope it works.
0: Well?
1: Trying, Captain.
0: Nothing but mist.
1: I don't understand it. It reached all the way to Earth before I saw my father in Detroit.
5: Mary, my papers all rumpled again.
0: What?
1: There it is again. My father in Detroit.
5: I've told him time and time again I don't like a messy paper.
1: Look at that. No selector control, yet all the way to Earth. You can see the whole room, the goldfish bowl, the antimacassars on the chairs. Yet we can't pick up something less than a mile away.
0: Knock it off, Hal. We're wasting time. Come on. That gadget won't work. We'll have to comb these rooms inch by inch.
1: I don't understand.
0: Neither do I. We'll cut behind the hood here and go on. Briggs, you take the lead with the radiation ticker. We might be able to pick up a reading on where the rocket fuel is hidden.
4: Aye, sir.
0: All right, let's go.
1: I can't understand why that machine can pick up Earth and not...
9: Captain, Captain!
0: Briggs, what is it?
9: Captain, help! I'm falling!
0: It's a cave-in. Hang on, Briggs.
9: I'm slipping, Captain.
0: Grab his wrist.
9: All right.
0: Now pull. Pull.
9: Higher. Higher.
0: What happened?
4: I was just walking along and the ground caved in.
1: What? It's some kind of shaft. Hold your light over it, Captain. Oh!
4: 50 feet deep in a stone bottom. I could have split my head open like a grapefruit.
1: Something down there. Hold that light steady. Amazing. Amazing.
4: Looks like a pile of bones to me. Two piles.
1: It may be the first skeletal remains ever found of the lost race. I've got to get down in there.
0: We haven't got time, Howell. Come on.
1: Let me have your binoculars. Wonderful. That small skeleton must be an infant. They've been laid out carefully at the burial chamber. The way they're lying, it's probably a mother and infant. Yeah. The tail, she's definitely anthropoid.
0: Howell, you mean apes?
1: Something like that. Yet they had atomic power and built cities across the galaxy. Amazing.
0: Howell, we haven't got time.
1: Hello, that's funny. The little one is different. The caudal bones are different. No tail.
0: Listen, Howell. What do I care whether they had tails or not? Come on now.
1: It's almost as if... Well, they did have atomics, and radiation does funny things to heredity. They had that problem of mutations in Detroit. Well, Detroit! That must be it.
0: What?
1: The new atomics plant at Detroit. They tore down my father's house to make room for it. Quickly, Captain.
0: Oh, where are you going?
1: Back to the machine. I've got a theory that may solve the whole mystery of what happened to the lost race.
0: I don't care what happened to the dead ones, Hal. I want to find the living ones who wrecked my ship.
1: I think this machine may give us both answers. There's the house, Detroit, down to the last detail.
0: Oh, come on, Don. We know all
1: but
0: that.
1: But don't you understand? That house was torn down. I got a letter before we lifted off Earth. It's gone.
0: But it's on the television machine.
1: Captain, that machine isn't television. It's a thought projector.
0: What?
1: It only mirrors what's in your own mind.
4: But, Mr. Howell, we saw Earth. It was really there.
1: But it was just because we imagined it, Briggs. It's a thought projection. I can produce any mental image that occurs to me on this machine. New York, spaceport, a space guard patrol, anything.
0: Anything?
1: Yes.
0: And now I think I know what inspired the lost race to do what they did. It was fear. Fear of what was in their own minds. They could all see it with machines like this.
4: But fear? Fear of what?
0: They foresaw the future. So they destroyed themselves. Every last one of them.
4: Hold it, Hal. Are you sure they're all dead?
0: 100,000 years ago.
4: Then who blew up the ship and stole our lifeboat?
0: Danton.
4: Danton? But why?
0: He was pathologically jealous.
4: Yes, but blowing up the ship was like committing suicide. He wasn't crazy enough to do that.
0: The lost race was after they looked at this machine.
4: You mean Danton did too?
0: We found his wrench here.
4: You're right.
0: He must have looked at the machine and thought it was television. He must have seen all his fears about losing his girl confirmed. That was enough to make him completely unbalanced.
4: But he was with Kelly when that explosion went off. He's got an ironclad alibi.
0: No, he hasn't. It wouldn't take a power man long to sneak back to the ship and rig a delayed action fuse.
4: Howell, we've got to get back to the ship before Danton.
10: Never mind, Captain. Stay right there.
4: That's Danton.
10: In the dark. You make a perfect target there. Stop your gun. I've got a blaster set at wide angle.
4: Drop him. He's got his cold.
10: I've been following you, Wharton. I wanted to tell you, I'm going back to Earth. I got the lifeboat hidden over that rise.
4: It won't work in deep space.
10: You believe me when I told you that, didn't you? Well, I've got it fixed. And with that bacillium fuel, it'll be a milk run. I'll reach the Space Guard station at Volta with a long, sad story about how the rest of you exploded in mid-space.
4: Danton, that's murder.
10: Yeah, yeah, that's just what it is. And easy, too.
4: Danton, you can't just leave us here.
10: Watch me. Sit in front of that machine and watch me. Yeah, I know what it is. I know it's a television without a transmitter. And I did some checking up. I've seen how you were stealing my call. Trying to steal my girl.
4: Danton, you're sick. You
10: pretty
4: can't...
10: Pretty smart, that lost race. They built some machine, and it showed me plenty. It showed me enough to kill you.
4: Oh, you've got it all wrong. This isn't a television machine.
10: What are you trying to pull, Wharton? I saw it.
4: Those were your own thoughts, Danton. Those things you saw exist only in your mind.
10: Shut up before I blast all of you down. You're just trying to lie out of it, that's all. But I know the truth when I see it. And you're going to die.
0: All right, Danton, but you're not going to get away with it. Look at the machine.
10: What's that?
0: The machine. It's the Space Guard patrol, Danton. Look, they're coming.
11: X-3 to command. Spotted the Corellias, reported. Preparing to land.
0: That's the Space Guard, Danton.
4: Yeah, whole patrol.
10: You're lying. They couldn't come. There wasn't any SOS.
11: X-3 to command. Preparing to land. There's a clearing.
4: That's enough, Howell. All right, Danton. They'll be coming over the horizon. Drop your gun and give yourself up.
10: No. They're not going to catch me. I'll be away in that lifeboat before they land. Stay still, all of you. Stay where you are.
4: Danton.
10: I still got you covered.
0: Danton, look out behind you.
4: Burial shaft. He fell in it. Hold the light down, Briggs. Well?
12: He's dead. Deader than the lost race. And what about those Space Guard cruisers?
0: Out of my head. I just imagined them. There they were on the machine. Poor Danton believed they were real.
4: I wish they were real so we could get off this planet. No, it doesn't matter. We know where the lifeboat is now. We can send one man to bring back help. And it won't be Danton.
0: The machine got him the same way it got the lost race. Through fear.
4: But what was the lost race afraid of, Howell?
0: Changing.
4: Changing?
0: Look at those skeletons down there. They had atomic energy, but they couldn't control it. Look, the baby's different from the other. The race was changing by mutation.
4: Mutation?
0: Look at those skeletons. Now imagine a shifted hip socket so they could walk upright. The baby was already without a tail.
4: But Howell... That would mean they were changing into...
0: Yes, Captain. The lost race committed suicide rather than face the fear of seeing their descendants become such horrible creatures as men.

0: 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The world of Dimension X.
1: And now, about next week. William Travis and his wife thought they had escaped, but they were wrong. They were being searched out by men from another world. Men who wanted them to return. Where? I'll tell you next week.
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15: Come in. Welcome. Welcome to Mystery Theater. I am Hyman Brown. The one place where all men meet sooner or later is the grave. It's the place where all roads end. That small mound of the barren earth which serves as cover to our bones. What happens then when two old friends meet beyond the grave? When one of them has been living under the threat of death by the other. A threat from the grave? A threat made in a crowded courtroom more than 20 years ago?
16: If not for you, Sammy, I'd have got away with it. But you'll pay for it. With your life. My name ain't Johnny Promise for nothing, kid. So just keep your eye on the calendar. Count the days, one by one. Because I tell you, after I get mine, I'll see to it that you got no more than 1 month to live. Remember, Johnny let you have it straight from the grave.
15: Our mystery drama, Deadline for Death, was written especially for the Mystery Theater by Arnold Moss and stars Michael Tolan and Joseph Julian. I'll be back shortly with Act One. Was the threat Johnny Promise made some minutes ago an empty warning? Can a dead man moldering under the damp earth for 20 years doom the life of another man? Can a corpse long dead wreak vengeance on another human being from the immeasurable distance of another world? We're about to find out as Johnny Promise talks to his old friend, Sammy Rogers.
16: Sam? Sam Rogers? Answer me, Sam. It's so dark here we can't see one another, but we can hear. There's nothing to be afraid of anymore. Sam?
17: Why can't you leave me alone?
16: Nobody's bothering you, Sam. Nobody. Just someone to talk to us all. Old friends, old time's sake. Nothing wrong in that, is there? Is there? Nice to talk over old times. Friendly. Makes me feel good. Besides, what else is there to do in this place?
17: I don't want to talk, Johnny. Not again.
16: Oh, don't be unfriendly. Sam, not here.
17: Get your kick some other way. Leave me alone. Stop torturing me. It's been finished all over for a long time.
16: Oh, tell me again how it was. Just one more time. Like what went wrong on our bank job? How we had it worked out so good? How some way we goofed? How the cops broke in on us and we began to run? How the big one took a shot at me and I shot back and let that cop have it right through the head. How they all started to target in on me. How I called you for help. And how you ran away. And ran and ran and ran. You did manage to save your own little neck, didn't you? Tell it to me again, Sammy.
17: You've heard it 1,000 times.
16: I know, Sam, I know. And more than anything, I love the way you tell about the courtroom. That hot summer day, 20 years ago, back in the 50s. I'll never forget that one. Especially your part. You'll never forget it either. Because as long as we're here together, I won't let you forget, Sammy. I won't let you.
18: Johnny Promo, also known as Johnny Promise, a jury of your peers has found you guilty of the murder of Officer Corcoran in the first degree. Are there any last words you would like to say before I pronounce sentence?
16: Yes, Your Honor. But it's not for the court. It's for Sam Rogers, sitting over there, star witness for the prosecution. You saved your own skin, Sammy, by squealing about me to the DA. If not for you, I'd have got away with it. But you'll pay for it, Sammy boy, with your life. My name ain't Johnny Promise for nothing, kid. So keep an eye on the calendar. Count the days, one by one. Because after I get mine, I'll see to it that you get no more than a month to live.
18: Order!
16: Maybe less Order! Than a month, but not 1 minute more. Don't look so scared, Sammy. If you live past the month, you're safe. But I got a lot of friends and a lot of dough to toss around to those friends. Today you buy loyalty like you buy land chops, so don't count on more than a month. And when you get yours, remember Johnny Promise lets you have it. Straight from the grave. Remember the date, Sam? The date the judge named for me to burn in the electric chair?
17: I don't remember.
16: Oh, that's not true. You remember? August the 28th, 5 o'clock in the morning. Taps for Johnny Promise. A man with a code of honor. A man whose word was a thing of respect. And above everything else, your friend. Now, how could you forget that?
17: You will never let me.
16: And little Sammy with his big mouth made the whole thing happen, right?
17: Cut it out, Johnny. I don't want to hear anymore. What do you get from tormenting me like this?
16: Laughs. And it passes the time. We got no place to go. We're going to be here for the rest of our... let's say for a long, long time. And I like to laugh. And that story of yours is good for a million of them. Let's have it, Sammy boy. What was it like for you after I got mine? Come on, tell it just like it happened. Tell it.
17: After the judge pronounced your sentence, I sat there in the courtroom like it was me he had sentenced. A cold sweat was pouring out of my body. I couldn't move. I could hardly breathe. All I could hear was your voice laughing and saying, a month to live. 1 month to live. I knew for sure that within the month after you burned, you'd see to it somehow that I got mine. So I holed up in that scrubby hotel room, way up on the 9th floor. And for 2 whole weeks, I didn't see anyone. I wouldn't answer the phone. I wouldn't talk to anybody. I wouldn't open the door. Except for Linda. She was the only one I could trust.
12: It's me, Sam.
17: Come in quick.
12: Here's your dinner, Sam.
17: Thanks, Linda.
12: And today's newspaper?
17: September the 12th. 15 days since Johnny...
12: You've got to stop thinking about it.
17: Stop thinking about it. By 5 a.m. of the 28th, I'll be a dead man. And it could come at any time. In a week, tomorrow, in an hour.
12: But you've taken care, sweetie. Nobody can get at you up here. And once you get past the 28th, you're a free man. Johnny said so, didn't he?
17: Yeah, he did.
12: And he never broke his promise, did he?
17: Yeah, that's what I'm counting on. But just the same... Every morning I wake up after a bad night and I hear myself talking to myself. I say, today, today, will it be today? Is this my last day on earth? That's what's driving me crazy.
12: Sam, you've got to find things to take your mind off of it. It's only another couple of weeks. And then...
17: And then?
12: We'll go away someplace. Far away. Start a whole new life. Why don't you eat something? It'll make you feel better.
17: I'm not hungry. Maybe a little coffee while it's still hot.
12: I got the change from the 20 you gave me.
17: Forget it.
12: Looks right here in my bag.
17: What are those?
12: The keys.
17: What keys?
12: To this room.
17: To this room?
12: Of course.
17: Where did you get them?
12: You gave them to me, don't you remember?
17: I never gave you any keys to this room. Who gave you those keys?
12: I told you, Sam, you did.
17: You lousy little liar. Where did you get those keys?
12: I don't know what you're talking about.
17: He even got to you.
12: Oh, Sam, how could you think that I...
17: He got to that crummy desk clerk first, didn't he? And then to you. And you had the duplicate made. Who made the payoff? I said, who made the payoff?
12: Sam, you're insane. Why would I ever do anything to hurt you?
17: Because for $500, $1,000, you'd do anything. Now get out of here, you little tramp, but fast.
12: Oh, you're wrong, Sam. You're wrong. I love you.
17: Get out.
12: Oh, wait, Sam, please.
17: I don't need you or anybody. Get out before I kill you. It was the house phone. Not my private line with the unlisted number. Only two people ever knew that number. You, Johnny, and Linda. But this was from the lobby downstairs. Stood there listening to it ring. Didn't dare answer it. The sound began to bore a little hole into my brain. And finally... Yeah? Who is it?
12: It's me, Sam. Linda.
17: You? How could it be you? You just went out of the door. Where are you?
12: In the lobby downstairs. I'm so glad you answered.
17: How did you get down there so fast?
12: Please, Sam. Listen to me. I know how you felt about those keys, but you've got to trust me.
17: Yeah, sure. How did you get to the phone so...
12: You've got to get hold of yourself. Why don't you have the locks changed on your door?
17: Why? For what reason?
12: Call in a locksmith. Somebody who never heard of you, of me, of Johnny, anybody we know. Let him change the locks and give the keys only to you. One of a kind for each lock. No duplicates. Do that, Sam. Please. You know I'd never do anything to hurt you.
17: Yeah, sure, sweetie. That's a good idea. I don't know what got into me, what made me think that you... I'm sorry, Linda, for everything.
12: You call a locksmith, yes?
17: First thing in the morning.
12: I'll be seeing you, Sam.
17: Huh? Oh, yeah, Linda. Right. That was real tricky of you, Johnny. Leading me to suspect that Linda might be the one you'd pick to get me. After I put the phone down, an idea came to me. Hit me like a thunderbolt. Made the best sense of anything in the past couple of weeks. What was the point of living holed up like a rat? Like a sitting duck in that lousy hotel room, waiting. Just waiting for you, Johnny, to make me a target for whoever you paid off to let me have it.
19: For once you thought Johnny Promise is going to be outsmarted, right? For once you thought Johnny Big Mouth was going to meet his match. How could you have been so dumb?
17: Why hadn't I thought of it before? All I had to do, Johnny, was to find out who it was you picked to put the finger on me. Once I knew who it was, I could take care of him before he ever got the chance to get to me. Pretty good thinking, Johnny, right? And I knew the first and best place to start looking. Bowling alley was one of the crowd's favorite hangouts. If your man was any place, Johnny, this was it. I noticed a couple of familiar faces. Hi, Benny, what's new? How's the wife? Hey, Tommy, putting on a little weight, huh? Better take it easy with a beer. What do you say, Benny? How's the score? Still over 250?
19: Every one of them. They just walked away, didn't they? Wherever you went, the guys moved away, turned their backs on you without a word. Like you were some kind of bad news, some kind of disease.
17: I went to the bar to order a drink. A beer, Joey.
19: You'd known Joey, the bartender, for years. He gave you your drink without so much as a word.
17: I swallowed my beer, and as I did, I spotted little Red Mike down at the other end of the bar. I never liked him from the first time I met him.
19: And everybody knew he never liked you.
17: Something about him, his beady little eyes looked at you like a rat. I walked over to him. Without saying anything, he started to move away from me. I grabbed him by the back of the neck. Don't you walk away from me, you little louse. I know what you're up to.
20: Hey, let go of me. What do you think you're doing?
17: It's you, ain't it? You're the one. You're the one he picked to do his job.
20: What are you talking about? Get your hands off of me. I don't know what you're saying.
17: You sniveling, two-faced rat. You thought I was afraid of you, huh? I'm gonna let you have it. This minute, before you get me. Johnny Promise is a little stooly. Keep your hands where they are, Mike.
20: Hey, you're crazy, Sam. Johnny's dead. Put that gun down. Please. Oh. I don't know what you're thinking, but you're making a big mistake. Would a smart crooked like Johnny ever pick somebody like me to do what you're thinking? Put your gun down and frisk me. Come on. If you don't believe me, frisk me, Sammy.
17: Okay. All right, so I made a mistake. But from now on, stay out of my way, understand?
20: Whatever you say, but you really ought to take it easy.
16: Because you know as well as I do, when your time comes, you'll go. Just like everybody else.
17: Johnny, that's your voice coming out of Red Mike's mouth.
16: Meantime, we got to take care, don't we, Sammy?
17: What kind of crazy trick are you pulling, Johnny?
16: And you can count on me for the best care a feller ever had. Like they say in the cemetery, Sammy. Perpetual care. I promise.
15: There's a delicate little mechanism inside the heads of all of us. When you're threatened by an overpowering fear, for example, whatever or whoever is the cause of that fear turns that little machine on. And wherever you go, you see that person, hear his voice, feel his touch, like what's happening to Sammy Rogers. Just how far and to what end will that little machine drive Sammy? We'll find out shortly when Mystery Theater returns with Act Two.

0: One of the great mysteries is time. It often happens that time seems never to move forward when the minutes are suspended in some terrifying space and refuse to move. And then there is that silent, never-resting thing called time that rolls on, rushes along, swift as an ocean tide on which we and the whole universe ride. For Sammy Rogers, time was beginning to take on a new meaning.
1: The end of the month was getting closer and closer. The days were racing by. Every night I shut my eyes to try to get just a couple of hours sleep. I kept myself awake thinking.
2: What were you thinking, Sammy? Tell me.
1: That I had to find the guy you picked. The guy that was going to let me have it. I kept telling myself, get to him before he gets to you, and there'll be nothing to worry about. Sooner or later, I had to find him.
2: Once you made your mind up about that, you began to feel a whole lot better.
1: Yeah, I began to live almost a normal life again. Like the day I went to the custom shop to get fitted for a couple of new suits.
2: I congratulate you on your choice of materials. The silver mohair and silk will make up into a perfectly lovely suit. And so will the tweed.
1: And don't forget the extra padding on the shoulders.
2: Well, if you'll forgive me, it's the natural look this year. The real look of the 50s. No padding.
1: Extra padding on the shoulders.
2: Well, of course, as you wish.
1: I wish.
2: Certainly, certainly, sir. Now, if you'll just stand still for a moment while I drape this material over your shoulder.
1: Hey, what do you think you're doing?
2: Hey, let go of my arm,
1: put that
2: please.
1: Scissors down. Drop it, I tell you. Drop it.
2: Well, all I was trying to do, sir...
1: I know what you were trying to do.
2: Well, I'm very sorry, sir, very sorry. I assure you it won't happen again. But you see, Sammy, you got to realize it could be anybody. Anybody at all.
1: It was happening again. With Taylor, who was standing there in front of me, right in the middle of a sentence, it was your voice that was coming out of him. Your words. Then there was that day in Luigi's barber shop. I hadn't been to the barber in weeks. Luigi had been my barber for 15 years. If there was one guy in the world I could trust, it was him.
2: That's what the guy on the radio says, Sam. If we get the same kind of heat tomorrow like we had today, it's going to set some kind of record. Imagine, the end of a September, 96 degrees.
1: Yeah, that's what they call real Indian summer.
2: If it don't cool off, Sam, they can give this summer back to the Indians. You understand?
1: I sweated out every stroke of that sharp razor. While Luigi went droning on about the weather, I held my breath, thinking he may be my friend. He was your friend too, Johnny. My eyes are shut. All he has to do is to let that blade slip just one little bit. Accidentally, you know.
2: All right, chin up a little higher, Sam. Just a little more.
1: And who would know the difference?
2: Ah, there we go. Let me just lower the chair a little, huh?
1: And what are you doing?
2: Well, like always, a nice hot towel. Opens up all of the pores. When they're open, a little lotion closes them up again.
1: He could have let me have it right then and there while he was shaving me. But he didn't. When he wrapped that hot towel over my face, instead of it feeling good, I suddenly got the idea that this could be it. Luigi could smother me to death. And there I sat, helpless, beneath that hot towel. I ripped it off, screaming, "You thought you had me, didn't you, huh? You and your hot towel!"
2: What's the matter with you?
1: Here's what you can do with your towel! I'll have to think up something better than that. Only you'll never get the chance. You've seen me here for the last time.
2: I don't know what you're talking about, Sam. But it won't do you no good. Getting excited this way.
1: It was your voice again, Johnny.
2: You gotta learn to calm down. Take things easy. Listen to me, Sam. Easy does it. After all, there's only 3 more days to go. Right?
1: I raced all the way back to my hotel. I got to my room, I opened the door, and I slammed it shut. Oh, my lungs were bursting. I sucked in whatever air I could in big gulps. There was a sharp pain in the middle of my chest, like a knife sticking right into me. But I was safe. Nobody could get at me here. Never mind that idiotic idea of trying to find out who was supposed to put the finger on me. Just sit it out. Sit it out. Right here, I told myself. Play it safe. But when I looked around the room, I knew that I was not safe. Even here. There was a peculiar feeling about the place.
3: You couldn't say exactly what it was until you looked to see what time it was.
1: And then I saw that my little electric clock on the dresser was turned around with its face to the wall. And it was unplugged. In the bathroom, there was broken glass sitting on the sink. Somebody had been there, that's for sure. No maids. I never let the maids in. Maids or anybody else. Except Linda. Linda was right. She was right. I had to get those locks changed today without waiting another hour.
2: Well, yes, sir, they may cost you a little more, but you know, you got the best and safest locks American ingenuity can devise.
1: Well, this makes me feel a whole lot better.
2: Now, when you turn the key, this pin tumbler drops right down into the holes that are waiting for them.
1: Uh-huh.
2: And there you are, safe and sound. Now you should have real peace of mind.
1: Thank you very much.
2: And here are your keys, one for each lock. No duplicates, just like you ordered on the phone.
1: Good, that's fine.
2: Take my advice, sir. Change your mind. Get duplicates made.
1: I don't want any duplicates.
2: Well, it might be a lot of trouble to get them later on. Each key is made on a special machine. The formula of each key.

0: of losing these keys.
1: Well, no one ever wants to, but take my advice.
0: I don't want your advice. And suddenly it hit me. This could be the guy you picked to get me. By some crazy coincidence. Who was he anyway? Somebody I'd picked out of the phone book. And that's why he was selling me this bill of goods about duplicate keys. The whole thing was a big put-on. Here's your money. Thank you.
1: Well, whatever you say, you're the boss.
0: Now get out of here. Get out before I throw you out.
1: Well, if anything should happen, don't say I didn't warn you. A door you can't get into could turn out to be a matter of life and death. But maybe you're right. If someone really wants to get in there...
0: I don't know how you did it, but that trick with the voices was driving me up the wall.
1: I guess a little thing like a couple of keys is not going to stop them. We both know that, Sammy. Don't we?
0: I was trapped. It was bad enough the way it was before. Now with the locks changed by this strange guy, the walls began closing in on me. The room got smaller and smaller. The air I tried to breathe burned my lungs. I threw open the window and took a deep breath. But it didn't do any good. It was like a fire inside of me. If I could only get a little sleep, I would try to face what the next day might bring. After a while, I went into the bathroom.
2: You stepped into the shower, turned on the water, right? Hard. Ah, the spray of the shower felt good. It seemed to wash away all the crazy things you were feeling. You gave yourself a good, brisk rub down with a heavy bath towel.
0: Till my skin tingled and glowed from the rubbing.
2: You thought, I'll brush my teeth and hit the sack for a good night's rest. And then...
0: Then as I started to put the toothbrush into my mouth, there in the bathroom mirror, I saw something that blew my mind into little bits. The teeth I was brushing, the eyes that were watching what I did, were not my teeth, not my eyes. They were not mine, Johnny. They were yours. I'll never see that face in that mirror again. And then, instead of panicking, the funniest thing happened.
2: Everything suddenly became clear.
0: For the first time in weeks, my thoughts were not confused. It all came into focus. For the first time, it got to me that I was letting the whole pattern of my life be spelled out by a dead man.
2: And where the day before that idea would have hit you like a wallop in the pit of your stomach, where yesterday the idea would have made you dizzy and sick, right that minute, as you looked at the mirror you just smashed, you realized it didn't have to be this way, didn't you?
0: It was a cinch from this point on. You'd been trying to rattle me, Johnny. But now I knew exactly what I had to do. And that was to stay just where I was, with the door locked, till the month was up.
1: Tell me how you caught the dateline of the newspaper that was lying on the bed. How you stared at it. How it kept moving towards you.
0: The print grew bigger and bigger. It exploded at me. Today was September 27th. One more day. One more day, and the month would be over. And you, Johnny, would be out of my life forever. My head began to swim with excitement. I kept telling myself, live through this one day, Sammy, get through this night, and then 5 o'clock tomorrow morning, you've got it made. What made me so absolutely 100% sure? Simple.
1: Johnny promised never went back on his word, right?
0: Right. I made a grab for the phone.
3: Front desk, can I help you?
4: Is it exactly?
3: Exactly 11:15 p.m.
4: You sure?
3: I just checked it with the radio.
4: I'll set my clock. It stopped. And today's the 27th?
3: It'll be the 28th and three quarters of an hour at midnight. And don't forget...
4: Thank you very much.
3: By the way, the young lady just came in. She's standing here at the desk. She'd like to talk to you.
4: What young lady?
3: Oh, your young lady.
4: Put her on.
5: How are you feeling, Sam?
4: It couldn't be better. A couple hours more, it'll all be over. What are you doing down there in the lobby?
5: I thought I'd be close in case you needed anything.
4: Well, why don't you get us a couple of hamburgers and coffee?
5: Right away. See you soon. He's feeling great, he says.
3: Well, that's nice for a change.
5: He's sure that in only a few hours he'll be a free man again.
3: Poor guy. Why don't you tell him?
5: I

0: couldn't. I don't know what he'd do if he knew. Anyway, he'd never believe me.
1: It might be the best way. Tell him the truth.
0: How could I tell him that he's a very sick man? That his whole sense of time is mixed up, confused. That he doesn't know one day from another. In the state he's in, how could I possibly tell him that Johnny Promise actually went to the electric chair almost 3 years ago?
2: Does one tell a dying man what he's about to meet, or keep the secret from him? I suppose it depends on how you see this. If you look at it as a friend, do you entertain it? If it comes as an enemy, you prepare to overcome it. Death has its greatest advantage when it comes as a stranger, as it may or may not be coming to Sam Rogers. We'll know the answer when Mystery Theater returns with Act 3.

0: It has been said, a man is never less alone than when he is alone. Thoughts crowd in on him. His imagination summons up multitudes. And which is harder to bear, the fear of loneliness, or as in the case of Sam Rogers, the loneliness that comes from fear? Somewhere in a lonely graveyard, a cold wind whistles over the moonlit tombstones. From a purgatory of his own making, Sam Rogers is forced by Johnny Promise for the 10,000th time to recreate the path of his downfall.
1: In my hotel room, I kept staring at the clock on my dresser. My hands didn't seem to move at all. They moved so slowly. And then it was midnight. Midnight at last, right on the nose. Only 5 more hours to 5 o'clock. That was when you got yours, Johnny. 5 a.m. And here I was. It was 5 hours short of the deadline you'd set for me. 5 hours? 5 years? My blood went cold. Little bumps on the back of my neck. My throat scratchy and dry. I wasn't about to fall for any more of your tricks, Johnny.
2: Smart boy. You sat there on the bed waiting. You weren't going to answer. The knocking kept on louder and louder with more and more force. You sat so still, the muscles in your back and legs began to stiffen and ache. There was a dull pounding at the base of your skull. Finally, you saw the sheet of paper come sliding under the door.
1: 4 words written in red with what seemed to be lipstick. It's me, Linda. Open. Carefully, quietly, I got off the bed, went to the door, and I whispered, "Who is it?"
3: "It's me. Open the door. Did you forget? The hamburgers and the coffee?"
1: "Get in, quick."
4: "Are you all right?"
1: "Fine."
4: "Here's your coffee. Light, the way you like it."
1: "And no sugar?"
4: "No sugar. The rare hamburger is yours."
1: "In less than 5 hours, Linda, we're going to leave this town for good. I never want to see it again. We'll start all over again, fresh. Maybe Alaska or Mexico."
4: "Whatever you say, Sam."
1: We talked of our plans for the future. Where we might go, what we'd do, the family we'd raise. Pushing all other thoughts right out of our heads. It was exciting and beautiful. I looked at the clock again. Where had the time gone? It was 4:45. I said to Linda, "You've got to leave."
4: "Why?"
1: "When I walk out that door, I want to do it alone. You understand why?"
4: "Of course I understand."
1: "I'll meet you in about an hour at your place."
4: "Good night, Sam."
1: The next time I looked at the clock, it was 5:00. The time had come at last. I'd paid my dues. And I'd showed you up, Johnny Promise. For the first time, your word wasn't worth so much as one bent nickel. Mustn't take any chances. Not at this late date. 110% foolproof. Safe. Give myself every possible break. The benefit of every doubt. No chances. Give myself, what? Half-hour cushion? Wait till 5:30 at least, and beat it out of here, fast and forever.
2: And you hung on. Those last few minutes were the longest in your life, weren't they?
1: Finally, that big hand on the clock dropped down to the 6. It was 5:30.
2: A half hour past the deadline I'd set for you. So you took a deep breath and you screamed.
1: "You lost, Johnny, you lost. Sammy outsmarted you. So rot away in your grave, bit by bit, piece by piece. Because I'm alive, Johnny, and I'm going to stay alive. But you, my friend, are dead. As dead as yesterday." 5:40, 20 minutes to 6. I turned the keys. First in one lock, then the other. I flung open the door. I ran down the hallway. Rang for the elevator. When I got to my floor, the door opened. I took one last look behind me and got into the elevator car.
2: But then you thought, the elevator man. Can I trust him? Was he dependable? Could he possibly? No. No, that's all over and done with. I don't have to be afraid of anybody. Not anymore. You had your bad dream. You were finished with waking up in the middle of the night in a cold sweat. The nightmare was over. The only thing that was real was that you were alive and breathing. What happened when the car reached the lobby floor?
1: I rushed past the front desk out into the street. There was a chill, penetrating drizzle. It was still dark. The promise of a new day was doing its best to break through in the east. For the first time in I don't know how long, I felt able to slow down. I started walking in the direction of Linda's place. Slow, with a sure, firm step. The streets were deserted.
2: It figures. A Sunday morning, 5:45. Wonderful feeling, wasn't it? Like the whole city belonged to you and you alone.
1: That's right. The buildings took on a look of friendliness, like I'd never seen them before. The traffic lights were changing from red to green, then back from green to red, but there was no traffic, like a ghost city, abandoned. And my own footsteps echoed behind me as I walked. Was it my imagination? I thought I heard two pair of footsteps following mine.
2: But you didn't have the guts to turn around and look back. For a minute, you thought maybe they were your own footsteps echoing down those narrow streets.
1: I stopped. They stopped. I started to walk. They started. I got to a corner and quickly turned into the other street. Out of the corner of my eye, I saw two men. It wasn't light enough to make out their faces. They weren't saying a word. Just seemed to have their minds on one thing, keep me in their sight, no matter where I went. My heart stopped. There they were, less than 50 feet behind me, following. Sickening thought came to me, terrifying.
2: Tell me about it.
1: It's possible, I thought. Anything is possible. Suppose, just suppose in some crazy way that I made a mistake. Suppose my clock had been wrong. I think it's 5:45, but I suppose...
2: Then all of a sudden you found yourself passing the jewelry shop. You looked up at the big clock that hung over the entrance.
1: I almost passed out with what I saw. I swallowed hard. My mouth felt like it was stuffed with cotton wadding. I looked up once more to make sure.
2: And what did you see?
1: The clock said 4:45. 4:45, not 6.
2: Something was wrong, wasn't it? The whole thing was like crazy. How could it be? And those two faceless men were still there following you. There was a bank on the opposite corner.
1: I raced across to look at the clock outside the bank. I couldn't believe what I saw. That clock, too, said 4:45. Then I began running. I didn't know where. I didn't care. Those clocks, for some insane reason, were right, and I was wrong. Then I still owed you 15 minutes, Johnny. You still had 15 minutes to get me. And those two men following me. Can't be, I told myself. Those clocks are both crazy. It's 5:45. It has to be. You checked and double-checked.
2: And then something like a heavy sledgehammer hit you right between the eyes. Sammy, you stupid, ignorant dummy, you said to yourself. How could you be so blind? How could you have missed it? That's what the desk clerk was trying to tell you. It was the last Sunday in September. In those days, daylight savings time ended at 2:00 in the morning. The last Sunday in September.
1: Of course. And those clocks had all been turned back 1 hour. Only I forgot the night clock back. It is 4:45. It's 5, not 6. You crazy fool. You thick-skulled, brainless imbecile. You deserve to die.
2: Now we're getting to the best part, ain't we, Sammy? You began to walk, right? Slow at first, then a little faster. Finally breaking into a run. Whenever you got to a corner, you turned. When you saw an alley, you ran into it. When there was a fence, you vaulted over it. Then out into the streets again. But no matter what you did, wherever you went, those same two characters stuck to your tail. You couldn't shake them.
1: They stuck right behind me, always the same 50 feet away. I kept running until I thought my sides would burst. And then way off in the distance, I heard the deep-throated bombs of a church bell striking the hour. I stopped running. I waited. I counted. 3, 4, 5. Come on, 6. Come on, 6.
2: That was it, Sammy boy. You doubled up and fell to the pavement. You never got to the count of six, because there wasn't any six. You dropped right there where you were standing, right? Your body crumpled up like a little rag doll. It was all over, just like I promised. Except for one thing. One little thing. Remember, Sammy?
1: I remember. Tell me how it was, Sammy.
5: I dropped, like you said.
1: And then?
5: The two men rushed up. One of them felt my pulse, and the other my heart.
1: And there was no pulse. There was no heartbeat.
5: I was dead.
1: Go on, Sam.
5: One of the men got up from where he'd been kneeling over my body, turned slowly to the other fella and said,
6: "He's dead, all right. And not a mark on him. That big newspaper delivery truck passed by. Backfired. Just backfired. And this guy drops dead. I guess we better call the police."
0: So Johnny kept his word after all, didn't he? And even today, from where he is now, he keeps assuring the rest of his companions,
1: "It's like it's my code of honor. Once I give my word, I never break it. That's why they still call me Johnny Promise." Right, Sammy?
5: Right, Johnny.
1: Oh, and, Sammy.
5: Yeah?
1: Tomorrow I want you to tell me the whole story all over again. From the very beginning. Right?
5: Right.
0: I'll be back shortly with a final thought.

You may recall that Johnny had promised he was going to give Sammy the best of care. Everlasting, perpetual care, which is exactly what happened. Before he passed away, Johnny signed a contract with the cemetery to provide Sammy Rogers' grave with perpetual care. Weeds removed, flowers 4 times a year, neat and beautiful, till the end of time. Always a man of his word. Our cast included Joseph Julian, Michael Tolan, June Gable, and Guy Repp. Associate Director, Marlon Swing. This is Hyman Brown, Producer-Director, inviting you to return to our Mystery Theater for another adventure in the macabre. Until next time, then, pleasant dreams.

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13: Come in. Welcome. Welcome to Mystery Theater. I am Hyman Brown. The setting on your dial is your passport to a shadowland of mystery and terror, and you can travel as far and as long as your imagination will permit. In ancient times, evil was usually the work of people who were monstrous, grotesque, psychotic. Today's perpetrators, for the most part, are quite banal. Many of them lead what can only be described as normal lives. Some of them have reached such heights of respectability that their deeds are no longer considered evil. Oh, for the good old days when villains were villains and performed with style and flair. Today's faceless scoundrels don't even get any fun out of their own evil.
14: What a charming lady.
15: Hmm? Where, Harry?
14: Near the window. She's beautiful.
15: She certainly is.
14: Introduce me.
15: I'd rather not.
14: Why?
15: Well, you're a married man.
14: What's that have to do with anything?
15: You'll have an affair with her.
14: What? You're crazy. I love my wife. I haven't thought about another woman in 15 years.
15: I'm sure you haven't.
14: And I'll introduce myself.
15: Harry. Please. I have a feeling. I have a feeling that this woman is going to kill you.
14: Are you sure you're all right?
15: I know it sounds crazy. But please. Keep away from her. She'll kill you.
13: Our mystery drama, Killer of the Year, was written especially for the Mystery Theater by Sam Dan and stars Norman Rose. I'll be back shortly with Act One.

0: Evil. What is evil? Since the beginning of the human race, men have speculated on the nature of evil. Saints, philosophers, psychologists, all have deliberated, and still the answer eludes us. In this enlightened century, will science finally solve the problem? Shall we discover that evil is actually a virus, a disease, that infects its victims at random? Impossible, you say? Well, perhaps. But how do you account for the fact that so many people are suddenly stricken? So many of the most unlikely people. People like Harry Johnson.
1: Turn around, Harry. Let me look at you. Oh, no, dear. The gold cufflinks.
2: Well, that's too formal.
1: Well, it's a formal occasion.
2: All right. Who rang the bell before?
1: Oh, it was a telegram. The president of your own company, Mr. G.G. Gresham himself. Well, what do you think of that?
2: I don't know. What am I supposed to think of it?
1: Well, don't you even want to read it?
2: Oh, you read it.
1: Oh, all right. Congratulations. You are a credit to the corporation. Signed, G.G. Gresham. Oh. Well?
2: Well, what?
1: Do you realize what this means? Mr. Gresham himself, all the way out in Chicago. Mr. Gresham, who personally runs a $500 million corporation, knows about you. Knows about the award and is personal.
2: Mr. Gresham has a PR department which handles this kind of nonsense.
1: Oh, why do you call it nonsense?
2: Because he couldn't care less.
1: I beg to differ, Harry, when one of his executives...
2: To him, I'm an employee.
1: ...wins the Man of the Year award.
2: In a tank town like Danvers Corners.
1: This happens to be the county seat, and it's the third largest city in the state.
2: Hey, let's hear it for Danvers Corners.
1: Oh, don't pretend to be cynical, Harry, because you're not.
2: My dear, I never set out to win this award. I mean... But it wasn't deliberate. I didn't plan it. It wasn't part of a campaign to do myself some good.
1: Well, it's recognition of the fact
2: I'm
1: that
2: not
1: you...
2: after recognition. I like to work on community projects. I think it's the best investment of time I can make.
1: Darling, when you took me home from our very first date, Mother came upstairs to my room for a chat.
2: That was another world in those days, wasn't it?
1: Oh, it certainly was. And Mother said, "Tell me all about him, dear." And I did. And she said, "You know, he sounds too good to be true." And Harry, she was right. And she still is. You are too good to be true.
2: Oh, come on. I'm the same as everyone else.
1: No, dear, you're not like everyone else. You have a conscience and you have ideals. And those things are in short supply today.
2: Yeah. You know, Jenny, I think I have a headache.
1: A headache? Why should you have a headache all of a sudden?
2: I think my halo is on too tight.
1: Oh.
2: Come on, we'll be late for the bash.
3: Hey, Man of the Year, buddy. This is the first chance I've had to offer my congratulations.
2: Thank you, Pete.
3: Great dinner. Great speech. Listen, why didn't you run for Congress?
2: Now, why should I run for Congress?
3: Why else have you been knocking yourself out 3 and 4 nights a week?
2: Because I like it.
3: You mean it's all going to waste? It's not going to wind up doing you any good?
2: Well, it makes me feel good.
3: You know, coming from anyone else, it would sound like a line, but you, I believe.
4: Hello, Pete.
3: Jenny, congratulations.
4: Oh,
3: honey.
4: Thank you, Pete. Harry, have you met Wilma Sloan?
2: Wilma Sloan? No, I don't think so.
3: Oh, are you in for a treat? Although...
2: Although what?
3: You're so thoroughly married, you probably couldn't enjoy the sight of another beautiful woman.
4: I'll introduce you, dear.
3: Confident Jenny.
2: Who is she?
4: Well, she's the new librarian. And she'll be very happy to meet you.
2: Oh, why?
4: Well, she can thank you for her job. After all, dear, you're the one who raised the funds for the library campaign.
2: Come on, you make it sound as if I did it single-handed.
4: Wilma, I'd like you to meet my husband, Harry Johnson. How do you do?
2: Wilma. Wilma Sloan? No, that isn't your name. You're not Wilma Sloan. I know you. That is... Well, I know your face. How could I ever forget your face? I stared at it for hours in that courtroom. I know your face from every angle. There were times when your eyes would wander among the rows of spectators. And sometimes they would meet mine. And we would look at each other for a brief moment. Do you recognize me? Do you know my face? How long was it? 5 years ago. The company had sent me way, way up and out to the Northwest, to a place called Centerville. Centerville. It makes Denver's Corners seem like Paris. Centerville.
5: Gotta be with us a spell, Mr. Johnson.
2: Oh, 10 days, 2 weeks, I suppose.
5: You from the Gresham Company?
2: Yes, I have to run some sales training sessions. But they'll be at night. Tell me, what's there to do around here in the daytime?
5: Well, to tell the truth, there ain't nothing to do around here daytimes outside of hunting season. But you're in luck.
2: Why?
5: We got us a murder trial going.
2: A murder trial?
5: Yep. It's in all the papers. Well, the papers around here, I guess.
2: Where's the trial being held?
5: Well, in the courthouse. Where else? I'm fixing to go myself. I'll get the wife to take over the front desk. I'll drive you down there. That's her.
2: She's the defendant?
5: That's her. Tessie Bonner. She works in the library. Maybe I should say she worked in the library.
2: Well, she's a very beautiful woman.
5: Yep. She's good looking, but she's a killer.
2: Well, isn't that what the jury's supposed to decide?
5: Hey, the jury's already decided. I know every one of them in that box. I can tell.
2: But that's not right.
5: You just listen to the testimony. You'll see. It'll prove she's guilty beyond the shadow of a doubt.
6: State your full name, please.
7: Mrs. Edna Coyne. Well, I guess my full name would be Edna Amaryllis Coyne.
6: Mm-hmm. And you rented an apartment to the defendant, Miss Teresa Bonner?
7: Yes, sir. A 3-year lease.
6: And the deceased, was he a regular visitor?
7: Oh, yes, indeed. He'd show up there 2, 3, sometimes 4 times a week. I said to my oldest girl, looks like we have a little love nest up there in 3G. And she said, oh, Ma, get with it. This is the new morality. I mean, so what do you prove if you have a document? Well, I was going to tell her.
6: And did you ever hear signs of an altercation?
7: A what?
6: Arguments. Fights.
7: Oh, no. No, I can't say that I did. I didn't hear a word until that night.
6: Now then. Suppose you tell us just exactly what you heard.
7: Well, I was surprised.
6: Surprised? Why?
7: Well, you know, they was very quiet, usually. And all of a sudden, on this particular night, they start yelling at each other.
6: Yelling?
7: Well, maybe not yelling, but you could hear them all right. And he was saying, it's over. It has come to an end. And she kept saying, no, it's not over. It's just begun. She said, I can't. I won't let you walk out on me. And he said, we both knew it would have to end sometime. And she said, it can only end when one of us is dead. And he said, don't be stupid. And she said, I won't let you go. I can't let you go. And he said, you knew from the start I was married. And she said, yes, and so did you. And...
6: Yes, Miss Coyne?
7: Well, she said, if I can't have you, she can't have you either.
6: And what did he say to that?
7: He said, be sensible. And she said, how can a woman in love be sensible? And then the next thing I heard him say was, you're crazy. You've gone mad. Put down that knife.
6: You heard him say those exact words. Put down that knife.
7: Yes, sir.
6: And then what happened?
7: And then I heard him yell.
6: And then?
7: And then I didn't hear anything. Well, I was scared, you know. I didn't know what to think.
6: What did you do?
7: Well, I thought for a minute. Then I walked up the stairs, and I went to her door.
6: Yes.
7: And I just stood there listening. Finally, I knocked on the door, and I said, Miss Bonner, Miss Bonner, are you okay? There was no answer. Well, I tried to turn the handle, and the door wasn't locked. So I opened it, and I walked right into the apartment. And there I saw...
6: Would you tell us what you saw?
7: I saw him lying on the floor. He was dead.
6: You're sure he was dead?
7: Oh, yes. His chest was covered with blood.
6: And where was the defendant?
1: She was standing there near him, right in the middle of the room. And she was holding a big knife in her hand. And you could see blood on the blade.
6: Would that be that large knife lying on the table marked Exhibit B?
7: Yes, sir. Yes, sir, that's the knife. And she was holding that knife in her hand. And she was mumbling, "No one else can ever have you. No one else can ever have you."
6: Mm-hmm. And what you've told us just now is exactly what you saw?
7: Yes, sir. Exactly.
6: I have no further questions.
2: And through it all, she sat quietly at her table, next to her attorney. It was as if someone else were on trial. She hardly seemed to listen to anything that was being said. Occasionally, she would glance at the spectators. Her eyes would slowly sweep the room. From time to time, they would meet mine. And she would look at me. Or was it my imagination? But the trial came to an end, finally. The jury left the room at 11:45 and returned promptly at 2. They had lunch between 12 and 1:30. So you can imagine how long they deliberated. But, of course, the verdict was obvious from the very outset. Guilty. Guilty of murder in the first degree. Guilty with no recommendation for mercy. So now, what is she doing here? Less than 5 years later. Because this is Tessie Bonner. She may call herself Wilma Sloan, but her name is Tessie Bonner.
4: Harry, this is Wilma Sloan.
2: How do you do?
8: Congratulations, Mr. Johnson.
6: Wilma, you said I could have the next dance. How are you at keeping promises?
4: I never broke one yet.
6: Well, now, if you good people will excuse us.
4: Oh, they make a handsome couple, don't they, Harry?
2: Oh, what?
4: I said Pete and Wilma Sloan make a good-looking couple, don't they?
2: Oh, yes, yes.
4: Oh, she's such a beautiful girl, isn't she?
2: Yes. Yes, Jenny. Lovely.
0: Lovely. If you like a girl who knows how to use a knife. But is she the same one? Harry is absolutely certain. But if she is the same one, what is she doing here? The state where she was tried still has the death penalty. At the very least, she should be in jail for a long, long time. Well, you'll only have to wait a short time until Mystery Theater returns with some answers in Act 2.

0: Although Harry Johnson has raised considerable funds for the town library, he rarely goes there himself. However, this afternoon, on an impulse, one that he can't explain, he has stopped at the library. From the doorway, he regards the librarian, a rather beautiful young woman named Wilma Sloan. She's talking to several children. It's hard to believe that she is a woman who, in a fit of passion, or as a result of a cold-blooded resolve, stabbed her lover to death. But she did, some 5 years ago, in a state 1,000 miles away. And she has been tried and convicted for murder. The question is, what is she doing here? And Harry Johnson wants to know. He wants the answer, but evidently not now. So he turns away and walks down the library steps.
1: Harry! Harry, want a lift?
2: Sure thing. Thanks, Pete.
1: You know, if anybody were to ask me where they could find Harry Johnson, I'd answer, try the library.
2: Just what's that supposed to mean, Pete?
1: Don't have an affair with her, Harry.
2: What?
1: You heard me.
2: Don't have an affair with whom?
1: With Wilma Sloan.
2: Oh, come on, Pete. What's gotten into you?
1: The problem is not what's gotten into me, but what's gotten into you.
2: Pete, you're either crazy or...
1: Or what?
2: I don't know. Look, what are you driving at?
1: What I'm driving at is that man is not naturally monogamous.
2: Oh, let's not start this nonsense
1: That's
2: again.
1: That's why I never got married. You may be deeply in love with a woman, but suddenly someone happens along and...
2: And what?
1: And you're gone.
2: I think that's ridiculous.
1: It probably is. But unfortunately, it happens. And it happened to you last night.
2: Pete, I wish you would tell me what you're talking about.
1: I'm talking about Wilma Sloan.
2: What about Wilma Sloan?
1: All right, let's do it in steps, huh? Last night you were introduced to her. One look at your face convinced me.
2: Convinced you of what?
1: Convinced me I'd better ask her to dance so I could get her away from you.
2: And have her for yourself, no doubt.
1: Don't get me wrong. I'd take her if I could get her. But she's not for me. I know. See, I'm an expert in these affairs.
2: Mm. Oh, so modest.
1: Look, you may disapprove of my attitude toward life and love. But I do have both experience and expertise. So I took her away from where you and Jenny were standing before...
2: Before what?
1: Before what you were thinking, before that look on your face could become obvious to everyone else, including my poor dear sister.
2: You know, I think that you are crazy.
1: Yeah, yeah. And so now it's the afternoon of the next day, the late afternoon. I'm downtown. I stop for a traffic light. Idly, I glance toward the library steps, thinking, of course, of that delectable new librarian. When who do I see walking up the steps? Why, my most faithful brother-in-law, Harry. A man whose rectitude has just earned him the Man of the Year award here in Danvers Corners.
2: Oh, I can explain that.
1: But I can explain it better. You walked up the steps. You paused. You're new at this business. You don't quite know how to go about it. So at the last minute, you lost your nerve and beat a hasty retreat.
2: Look, Pete, not one word of what you say is true.
1: But you'll come back again. There always has to be a first time, Harry. And your first time is waiting in the wings. Or I should say, behind the desk. Harry, don't do it.
2: I have no intention of...
1: You think you don't.
2: Pete, if you don't mind, I insist that we change the subject.
1: Why? Is it so painful?
2: No, it's ridiculous.
1: Then why are you becoming so excited?
2: I'm not excited.
1: But what are you?
2: Pete, look, I'm very much in love with my wife.
1: Your kind of guy needs watching.
2: Well, don't judge everybody's morality by your own.
1: What were you doing at the library?
2: I thought I needed a certain book. And then... Well, then I remembered that I had it in the house.
1: Sure,
2: it's
1: sure.
2: True.
1: Do you know what Nero said about truth? He said the truth is whatever you want it to be.
2: I must say you choose a strange model.
1: But that's where you are right now, Harry. And don't say I didn't warn you.
3: Hello, Centerville Motel.
2: Yes, this is Mr. Harry Johnson. You wouldn't remember me. I was out there 5 years ago.
3: I remember you fine, Mr. Johnson. You were with the Gresham Corporation. You spent 15 days here teaching sales seminars. You was in room 112, facing the lake.
2: Yes, well... I may have to take a trip out there, and I wanted to know if the motel was still around.
3: Oh, we're bigger there and better never. Want me to make you a reservation?
2: Well, my plans aren't firm yet.
3: Why, sure, just give us a little notice. We always got room for you, Mr. Johnson. Yes.
2: I remember when I was out there, you had some excitement.
3: Excitement? Here?
2: Yes, you were having a trial, weren't you?
3: Trial? Oh, yeah. Tessie Bonner. That's who it was.
2: Yes. I remember I was in the courtroom when the jury brought in a guilty verdict.
3: Oh, yes. That they did.
2: Now, I wasn't there when the judge sentenced her. Tell me, what did she get?
3: The rope. But then the governor said, oh, come on, you can't hang a woman. So he gave her life instead.
2: Oh. Well, I guess she's still in jail.
3: No, she's dead.
2: Dead?
3: But I say dead. That's the only way to figure. You see, they had a breakout from the women's penitentiary a couple of years ago. Wilma and a couple of others escaped.
2: Oh, well, then why do you say that she's dead?
3: Well, they made it up to the mountains, but they got caught in a snowstorm. And I guarantee you nobody could live through that one. Well, been nice talking to you, Mr. Johnson. You come up and see us real soon.
2: Yes, sir, thank you.
4: Harry?
2: Oh, hello, dear.
4: Oh, I thought I heard someone come in the back door. I wanted to make sure it was you.
2: Oh, I saw a whole line of cars parked in front of the house, and then I remembered it's your women's club afternoon.
4: We're just breaking up now.
2: I didn't want to disturb anyone, so I just sneaked up the rear staircase.
4: Oh, that's hardly a word you use in your own house. Sneaked. Incidentally, what are you doing home so early?
2: Jenny, I have a problem. I just want to, you know, sit and think it out.
4: Oh, sounds grim.
2: Yeah, it probably is.
4: What's it about?
2: Well, it's concerned with the duties of a citizen.
4: Uh-huh. Well, let me know how it works out. Oh, darling, would you mind doing something for me?
2: You name it.
4: Wilma Sloan is here, and she doesn't have her car, and nobody else is going her way.
2: Oh, Wilma Sloan.
4: You remember. You met her the other night at your award dinner. Darling, would you mind giving her a lift home?
2: Would I mind?
4: Well, I'd do it myself, except I've got to get dinner started.
5: This is very kind of you, Mr. Johnson.
2: I'd rather you called me Harry.
5: I will on one condition. You must call me Wilma.
2: Well, I'll do better than that. I'll call you Tessie.
5: Tessie?
2: Or Teresa. Or Miss Bonner. Which do you prefer?
5: I see. Well, what do we do now?
2: I know what I should do.
5: And what's that?
2: Head for the police station and turn you over to the authorities.
5: Why?
2: Because you're an escaped convict.
5: I know I'm an escaped convict, but why should you turn me over to the police?
2: Why? Because it's my duty as a citizen.
5: Oh. And you always do your duty as a citizen?
2: I try to, at least to the best of my ability.
5: And as you see it, it's your duty to return me to the penitentiary?
2: Yes.
5: Why? I never did you any harm. I killed a man who needed killing.
2: You can't kill another human being just because you want to.
5: What else was I to do? He used me, and then he tossed me aside as if I were an object of no consequence.
2: What kind of society would we have if people were free to kill at their own pleasure?
5: You haven't answered my question, which is, what do we do now?
2: I should turn you over to the police.
5: I know you said that. Is this the road to the police station?
2: No.
5: Why aren't we headed that way?
2: Because...
5: Yes. It's clear. It's very clear to me.
2: What do you mean it's very clear to you? How could it be very clear when it isn't clear to me? I don't even know what I'm doing or why.
5: In the interests of clarity, why do you hesitate to do your duty? Would you hesitate for a moment if I were a man? I don't think so. Again, would you hesitate if I were old, ugly?
2: Oh, no, look, that's...
5: That's what? Why do you hesitate? I heard you speak at the banquet the other night. The fabric of society is woven by each single individual and so forth. I recognized you. I remembered you from the courtroom.
2: You did?
5: Oh, yes. And I said to myself, uh-oh, if he remembers me, I'm gone. This is Mr. Pillar of the community himself in the flesh.
2: I should turn you in. I should.
5: But you won't.
2: How do you know?
5: Because you want me.
2: Oh, come on. That's ridiculous.
5: Of course it is, but you want me. And you're saying to yourself, here's the most attractive woman I ever met.
2: You have an extremely high opinion of yourself.
5: I must be the most attractive woman you ever met. Do you know why? Because I'm making you go against the habits of a lifetime.
2: I haven't done anything yet.
5: Oh, yes, you have. You're thinking what a waste it would be to send her back to prison. You're not interrupting me now, are you? You're 40 years old. You never stepped out of line in your life. Aren't you bored with Jenny?
2: I'm afraid you don't know everything. Oh, I admit I was tempted for a moment.
5: You should be. I made you quite an offer.
2: Offer? What offer?
5: Myself.
2: What? You would sell yourself to buy my silence?
5: Most women sell themselves for something.
2: That isn't true.
5: They sell themselves for security, for advancement, for the illusion of romance. For me, right now, there is nothing more valuable in all the world than your silence.
2: Well, it's not for sale.
5: Why not?
2: Not so that I could engage in a tawdry affair.
5: Oh, I see. It's not that you're opposed to an affair. Just a tawdry affair. Why would ours be tawdry?
2: Because...
5: It's not how these things begin. It's what they become. Both of us are attractive. We're intelligent. In a week, a month, we would love each other.
2: I love my wife.
5: Then why are we headed toward the police station?
2: We are.
0: It's about 3 miles to the station house, and it should take 4 or 5 minutes to get there. An awful lot can take place in 4 or 5 minutes. Will she submit quietly and return to a life sentence in prison? After all, she got in there because she killed one man. Would she kill another man to stay out? From a different perspective, how solid is Harry's resolve to turn her over to the police? Questions, possibilities, we shall weigh them all when Mystery Theater returns shortly with Act 3. How does it begin? Where does it begin? Why does it begin? A man spends his years walking what we are pleased to call the straight and narrow. Suddenly he finds himself sorely tempted to break out of the social and religious mold he has formed for himself over a lifetime. There are those who say man is naturally evil, and there are those who say man is intrinsically good. Well, Harry Johnson can be a test case for either point of view.
2: Here we are.
5: Yes, here we are.
2: At the police station.
5: Do your duty, Mr. Harry Johnson. Do your duty as an upright, dedicated, concerned citizen.
2: I will. Let's go.
6: Oh? Well, sure. Send him in. Mr. Johnson and Miss Sloan. Well, won't you both sit down? Well, what can I do for you?
2: Lieutenant Craven.
6: By the way, I was going to go to that banquet the other night, Mr. Johnson, but I was on the desks. Somebody has to mind the store.
2: Yeah, that's right.
6: Congratulations. Everybody says, for once, the Man of the Year committee picked the right guy.
2: Thank you.
6: Well, now, what can your police department do for you folks?
2: Lieutenant, I am here to report...
6: Yes, sir?
2: I wish to report that Miss Wilma Sloan...
6: Well, hold it just a second. I didn't think I'd have to write anything down. Let me get my pad here. Okay. Shoot.
2: I have to report that Miss Wilma Sloan...
6: That's Sloan spelled with an E at the end, right?
5: That's right.
6: We got some Sloans over to North Gap, but they don't have the E, so you wouldn't be related, I suppose.
5: I don't suppose so.
6: You were saying, Mr. Johnson, about Miss Sloan?
2: I wish to report that I...
6: Say, you sound like it's something serious.
2: Well, I... Look, you see, Miss Sloan here is... Well, she's a...
6: Yeah?
2: She's a very shy and timid person, and, well, she happened to be talking to my wife, and she said she couldn't be sure, but she thought she might have noticed some prowlers about the vicinity of her home. Well, I said, why don't you notify the police? And she said she didn't want to bother anyone.
6: Oh, now, Miss Sloan, bother us? Please bother us. That's why we're here, to be bothered.
2: And so I said, nonsense. I'll take it up with my friend, Lieutenant Craig.
6: You're absolutely right, Mr. Johnson. Miss Sloan, any time you have the slightest, the vaguest suspicion, you get on that phone. You understand?
5: Yes, Lieutenant.
6: Mr. Johnson, if there were more people like you, how much easier our job would be.
5: Thanks for the lift. Won't you come in? You know, you haven't said a word since we left the police station.
2: I know. Good night.
5: Good night? Just like that?
2: No, not just like that. I suppose you should know why I did it.
5: But I do know.
2: It's not at all what you're thinking.
5: It isn't?
2: I thought about it. I kept thinking about what you had done. You killed a man who had behaved badly toward you. After all, he was married and he had no right... Well, you were sentenced to prison. You had already served 2 years.
5: Three.
2: It isn't as if you're a professional killer. You won't do it again. You've been frightened enough, punished enough. In jail, you'd be a burden on society. Here, you're an asset to the community. You're productive.
5: Harry, you can kiss me.
2: I'm doing this because I think no useful purpose would be served.
5: Harry, why don't you kiss me? You wanted to kiss me since you first saw me in that courtroom.
2: I...
5: Harry, kiss me.
2: Wilma. Hello, Jenny. Where were you?
4: Harry, you're home.
2: Of course I'm home.
4: Well, I figured the PTA committee meeting should be over by 10:30, so I thought I'd surprise you and stop by. We could go somewhere and have a sandwich. Oh, was I hungry.
2: I'm sorry.
4: But the school was dark. I guess the meeting ended early.
2: Well, no. As a matter of fact, it never began.
4: Oh? What do you mean?
2: Well, there was no meeting. That was the wrong night.
4: Oh. Well, what did you do?
2: Oh, I figured since I was out anyway, I'd pay old Jerry Phelan the visit.
4: Jerry Phelan?
2: Yes, you remember Jerry. He ran the newsstand near the railroad station since, I guess it must be the Civil War or something like that.
4: Oh.
2: Well, you see, now he's laid up sick. Everybody's forgotten him, and, well, he lives near the school.
4: Oh, darling, that was very thoughtful and very sweet. Incidentally, dear, are you free Wednesday night?
2: Well, sure. Why do you ask?
4: Well, you do have a great many demands on your time.
2: Do I? Well, yes, I suppose I do. I mean, the way you ask that question.
4: What do you mean?
2: Are you free Wednesday night? A woman shouldn't have to talk that way to her own husband.
4: Oh, Harry, you're the kind of a man who has to keep active working for the community, and, well, I don't mind at all.
2: You don't?
4: No, because, darling, it's the thing you need. You have to do it. You need fulfillment. It makes you a better man and a better husband.
2: You know, Jenny, I never realized what a remarkable woman you are.
4: Oh, thank you, kind sir.
2: Why don't we go out now and have a snack somewhere?
4: No, Harry, it's too late. Wednesday night.
2: I have to go.
5: So soon?
2: It's close to 11.
5: I suppose so. But I'll see you tomorrow night.
2: Tomorrow? Oh. Tomorrow's Wednesday, isn't it? We can't see each other.
5: Why not?
2: Well, because Jenny has something planned.
5: Jenny?
2: She's my wife, Wilma.
5: Then what am I?
2: Wilma, I...
5: Oh, poor...

0: The document. That's how Mrs. Coyne expressed it at the trial. She has the document. Oh, Harry. Who has your heart?
1: Oh, Wilma. I'll give you a call tomorrow or Thursday.
0: Harry wants you to answer the question. No, I guess not. Because once you face up to that question, you'll have to accept the next step. You'll have to divorce Jenny.
1: Divorce Jenny? Well, a man in my position doesn't divorce.
0: Oh, I see. Your position doesn't divorce. How about you?
1: Well, I could never do it. I could never...
0: You're going home to her now. But answer this. Would you rather be alone with her? Or would you rather be alone with me?
1: Well, Pete, it's about time for the dessert, and I always skip mine. So, suppose we stop talking about sports and politics, and you tell me why you wanted to buy my lunch.
2: A couple of months ago, I warned you, Harry.
1: About what?
2: I warned you not to have an affair with Wilma Sloan.
1: Now, Pete.
2: Harry, I spoke with Lieutenant Craven of the police department.
1: Oh, Lieutenant Craven?
2: Or rather, he spoke with me. I will say he was embarrassed.
1: What does Lieutenant Craven have to do with...
2: Some time ago, you brought Wilma in to see him. It seems that she was too bashful to complain about prowlers in her neighborhood.
1: Yes?
2: Yes. So, Craven's had a squad car cruising the area, and the patrolman noticed a man who keeps coming and going.
1: Oh.
2: Yeah. Oh. Well, Craven's a good friend of mine. And he's put two and two together.
1: What right does he have to...
2: Come on, Jerry, come on. Craven worships the ground you walk on. He thinks you should be president. He's afraid if this gets out, and this kind of thing always does, you'll become a laughingstock. A guy like you, Mr. Morality himself, why, people will eat this up.
1: Pete, I don't know what to do.
2: Okay, let's break it down. You in love with her?
1: I don't know.
2: Will you divorce Jenny?
1: I don't want to.
2: Harry, break it up now. Before it goes too far. Walk away. Because after a while, she won't let you.
1: What do you mean?
2: It's in her eyes. Those brilliant eyes. There's something sharp, like steel. To get what she wants, she'll do anything. She's the kind who could kill you.
1: Oh, that's ridiculous.
2: Harry, you've been married 15 years. Now, I don't say this because she's my sister, but she's a girl in a million, Jenny is, and you know it.
1: Pete, it's like...
2: It's like an illness. I know. I've been there before. But you can't end every illness by letting it run its course, because that way you take the chance it'll kill you. Harry, cure it.
1: I don't know how to do that.
2: You don't know how to, or you don't want to? Look, your life's in a mess right now. Go away for a week.
1: Go away? How?
2: Come on, a guy in your position can suddenly realize he has to make a business trip. Get away from both of them and think out your problem. Decide what's important. Make up your mind. What do you really want?
0: Harry, darling.
1: Hello, Wilma.
0: Well, hello. Is that all you can say? It's been over a week. Come on, sit down. Dinner's ready. I'm just carving the roast.
1: Wilma, it's time we had a serious talk.
0: I know, darling. We're overdue.
1: No, Wilma, you can trust me.
0: Trust you? Of course I trust you.
1: No, not really.
0: What are you saying?
1: You didn't want to go back to prison. Now, that's true, isn't it?
0: That's true, but...
1: No. Now, please listen. So you don't have to pretend any longer.
0: Pretend what?
1: Pretend that you love me.
0: Harry, I'm not pretending.
1: That night, you said to me that my silence...

0: license was the most important thing in the world, and that you were willing to buy it. Now, you said that.
1: Yes, I said that.
0: Well, you don't have to buy it any longer. Not that you ever had to buy it in the first place.
1: So you thought I was buying you?
0: You admitted it.
1: You forget what else I told you that same night. I said it's not how these things begin, but what they become. And ours has become love.
0: I love my wife. Now, look, this is over. It's come to an end.
1: It's not over. It's just begun. I won't let you walk out on me.
0: We both knew it would have to end sometime.
1: It can only end when one of us is dead.
0: Oh, Wilma, don't be stupid.
1: My name isn't Wilma. Why do you call me Wilma?
0: Because... Oh, good Lord. This is the way it happened before. The way...
1: Yes, it has happened before, hasn't it? Oh, hasn't it, Charlie?
0: Please, control yourself. Wilma!
1: You know my name isn't Wilma. It's Tessie. Was that her name? Was that her name, Charlie?
0: I'm not Charlie Reynolds or Ryan. I'm Harry. Harry Johnson. And you're safe. Your secret is safe with me.
1: If I can't have you, she can't have you.
0: Be sensible.
1: A woman in love is never sensible.
0: Don't be crazy.
1: If I can't have you, no one can have you.
0: You're mad. Put down that knife.
1: I will kill you.
0: No, Wilma.
1: My name is Tessie.
0: Wilma!
1: I told you no one else can ever have you. No one else can ever have you.
2: I'll be back shortly with a final thought. Wilma Sloan, Tessie Bonner, Charlie Reynolds, Harry Johnson, so many times, in so many places, they act and reenact the same roles, over and over again. And it's a mixture of love, deceit, madness, and evil. And to taste it is to risk the arrival of death. Our cast included Norman Rose, Terry Keane, Joan Shea, Nat Polin, and Ken Harvey. Associate Director, Marlon Swing. This is Hyman Brown, Producer-Director, inviting you to return to our Mystery Theater for another adventure in the macabre. Until next time, then, pleasant dream.

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0: Come in. Welcome. Welcome to Mystery Theater. I am Hyman Brown. According to Pythagoras, anything that can happen to anyone, anywhere in the world, can also happen to you. I guess what the old gentleman was trying to tell us is that there's no custom so strange, no usage so foreign, no fate so unusual that it cannot suddenly pierce the protective barrier of the familiar behind which so many of us cower for safety.
1: Why did you kill Georgiana Slater?
2: I don't even know anyone named Georgiana Slater.
1: Are these your clothes?
2: Yes, but...
1: What were they doing in her house?
2: I don't know.
1: Is this your gun?
2: Yes.
1: It's the gun that killed her. Tell us the truth.
2: I didn't kill her. I didn't know her. I never even heard of her.
0: Our mystery drama, It Has to Be True, was written especially for the Mystery Theater by Sam Dan and stars John Beale. I'll be back shortly with Act One.

0: Just suppose, says the philosopher, that this was the last day of the world. Well, of course, no one is really prepared for such a question, much less for such an eventuality. And yet, it's possible for the world to come to an end. Suddenly, silently, a candle blown out by the wind. It happens just that way for so many people. At one moment, they glory at the light, and at the next, they grovel in the dark.
1: Why'd you stop me, officer?
2: Step out of your car, please.
1: I wasn't speeding, I'm sure.
2: Come out very slowly and keep your hands where I can see them.
1: What's this supposed to be?
2: Turn around. Lean forward.
1: You mind telling me...
2: Place your hands against the hood of the car.
1: Hold it, officer. You don't have to search me like this. I'm not some criminal. I'm James Arthur Correll, assistant sales manager of Arcturus Electronics.
2: We have instructions to pick up a James Arthur Correll who answers your description and is driving a gray four-door Aurora sedan.
1: Pick up? What do you mean, pick up?
2: You'll have to come with us, Mr. Correll.
1: But I have to be in Chicago this evening.
2: I'm sorry, sir.
1: Officer, I have no intention of resisting arrest, but this is a mistake.
2: If it's a mistake, it'll be straightened out.
3: Mr. Correll, I'm Inspector Luther, homicide.
1: Homicide? What does that have to do with me?
3: The arresting officer has already informed you of your rights.
1: What am I being accused of?
3: Did you know a Mrs. Georgiana Slater?
1: No.
3: She resided here in Benton City, 87 Rutherford Place.
1: I don't know anybody at all in Benton City.
3: No?
1: I never even stopped here before.
3: You didn't?
1: Well, it's just a place I drive through en route to Chicago. Actually, I don't even drive through it. I bypass it on the highway.
3: And Mrs. Georgiana Slater was murdered this afternoon.
1: Well, what does that have to do with me?
3: At this point, you're a material witness.
1: Material witness? Inspector Luther, is that your name? I didn't witness anything. And I'm certainly not aware of any material that could be of any use at all.
3: You deny you knew Mrs. Slater?
1: Of course I deny it.
3: You never called at her home on 87 Rutherford?
1: I don't even know where that is.
3: You never parked your car in front of 87 Rutherford?
1: Of course not.
3: You never spent the night there?
1: Never.
3: You didn't have a relationship with Georgiana Slater?
1: I told you, I never even knew such a person.
3: Excuse me. Eddie, bring in the carton, please.
1: Inspector, would you mind telling me what's going on?
3: Of course. Oh, thanks, Eddie. Now, put the carton down on the table. Now, Mr. Correll, in this box are some items of wearing apparel.
1: Those are my...
3: This cardigan sweater. Can you identify it?
1: It's mine.
3: And these blue pajamas. This maroon robe.
1: Look, all those things, they're mine. Where'd you get them?
3: In Georgiana Slater's bedroom.
1: No, there's no way they could have gotten there.
3: No way, Mr. Correll?
1: No. This thing, it's crazy. Inspector Luther, listen to me, please. I was driving north on the highway. For no reason, two officers in a police car stopped me, and they bring me here. I'm informed that I'm a material witness in a murder. Now, have I lost my mind? What's happening to me?
3: All right, relax, Mr. Correll. Everything will be all right.
1: I'm being made the victim of some frame-up. Isn't there anything I can say that will make you understand?
3: Yeah, there is. Eddie, you want to come in here with your stenotype machine? Mr. Correll is ready to make a statement.
1: What kind of statement?
3: A confession.
1: What am I supposed to confess to?
3: The murder of Georgiana Slater. And believe me, you'll feel better.
1: I have absolutely nothing to confess.
3: All right. But we have absolutely everything we need. We've got your car parked at the house, your clothes in the closet, the letter from Mary Cordelieu.
1: Who's Mary, whatever her name is, and what letter?
3: Mary Cordelieu is the agony columnist, you know, the advice to the lovelorn editor, on the Benton City Daily Mail. Georgiana had written to her asking how she could get this married guy she was going with to leave his wife. And she got a letter back saying to give him the gate. So we've got some padding on the motive. she was ready to kiss you off.
1: Well, that letter doesn't have to refer to me.
3: Well, it describes you pretty well, and we've got the gun.
1: What gun?
3: Your gun. A .38 caliber Darnley Stewart revolver, serial number QH2354. Registered in the name of James Arthur Correll.
1: Well, yes, that's my gun, but it's been lost.
3: It's been my experience, Mr. Correll, that lost guns always turn up in inconvenient places.
1: Where was it found?
3: Next to the body of Georgiana Slater.
1: No, how could I have killed her? What are you doing to me? I'm innocent.
3: And you're also very tired and upset. You need a good night's rest. Eddie, we're holding Mr. Correll.
1: You mean I'm going to have to stay here?
3: Overnight.
1: Well, I'm entitled to a hearing before a judge.
3: You're getting one tomorrow morning.
1: I want to call my lawyer.
3: Absolutely. He should be here.
1: Well, I don't understand. What's happening to me?
4: James? James? Wake up, darling.
1: Huh?
4: I'm here, darling. I'm here.
1: Oh, Della, did I have a dream? A nightmare. I dreamed I was in...
4: James?
1: Della, it wasn't a dream. I'm in jail.
4: We couldn't get a plane till 6 in the morning.
1: We?
4: Walter Sturgis and I.
1: Oh, Walter?
4: Well, I know you're not overly fond of Walter, but I can't imagine why. He thinks you're the salt of the earth.
1: Well, I told you to call old man Paulson. He'd have the corporation attorneys defend me.
4: Darling, you see, Mr. Paulson said that while he would certainly support you all the way down the line, it would have to be... How did he put it?
1: What are you saying, Della?
4: Off the record. It would not be prudent to emphasize your connection with the Arcturus Company.
1: Oh, I see where this is going. I gave Arcturus 15 years of my life. I opened up the entire Middle West. And now that I'm in trouble...
4: Dearest, Sellers and McIntyre are basically corporation lawyers. They don't have any criminal practice. And Walter is a top trial lawyer. He's already taken over. He's in with the district attorney right now. We'll have you out of here in no time. James?
1: Huh?
4: I could hardly understand what you were saying on the phone last night. You're actually being held on a charge of murder?
1: Yes.
4: I don't believe it. You couldn't kill anybody. Whose murder?
1: A woman named Georgiana Slater.
4: Did you know this woman?
1: Of course not.
4: Then why do they say you killed her?
1: They claim I was having an affair with her.
4: A what?
1: I know, it's ridiculous. You know I'd never have an affair with another woman. You know that, don't you?
4: Yes, of course I know that. But why did they arrest you?
1: Well, they claim I was seen in the house and that my car was parked outside it.
4: But that could have been mistaken identity, a coincidence. Well, surely they can't arrest a person for that.
1: Well, there were some other things.
4: What other things?
1: They found some of my clothes in the closet and my revolver. It was the weapon that killed her. They found it near the body.
4: Oh.
1: Della, I don't know how they got there.
4: James. James, have you been... I don't know what to say.
1: Come, Della. Please, I know it looks bad.
4: Well, maybe it's all my fault.
1: What was your fault?
4: I've been a little difficult to live with these past few years. I resented all the time you had to give to your job. Thought you were working too hard and neglecting me.
1: Della.
4: It hasn't been easy for you at Arcturus. Paulson is unreasonably demanding. I should have understood that.
1: Della, what are you saying?
4: But maybe without meaning to... Without even knowing it, you drifted into this situation. You needed a place where you could just escape from pressure. Oh, darling, I'm so sorry.
1: Della, I don't know what you're talking about. I don't care what the evidence implies. I didn't kill this woman.
4: I believe you.
1: I didn't have an affair with her. I didn't even know her.
4: Darling, don't say any more. I'm your wife. I love you. I'll stand at your side.
5: Thank you, officer. I'll call you when I want you.
1: Walter, get me out of here.
5: I can't get bail.
1: But you said you'd try to work something out with the D.A.
5: The D.A. claims you'd jump bail and leave the country.
1: Well, couldn't you convince him that I wouldn't?
5: No, his point is that you were a fugitive. You are running away. If after the murder you'd have given yourself up, well, that would prove that there'd be no risk in letting you out.
1: Now, wait a minute. If after the murder I'd given myself up, who says I committed the murder?
5: Oh, James.
1: Do you believe I'm guilty?
5: They have the gun and the ammunition.
1: Well, I'm telling you I'm innocent.
5: But they have your clothes in her house, your gun on the floor by her dead body now. Now, how do you account for it?
1: I can't.
5: Now, there are certain cases you can't win unless your client adopts a mature attitude.
1: Well, which means what?
5: Which means you must realize that there's give and take.
1: What do I have to give?
5: You must admit that you were having an affair with her.
1: But I wasn't.
5: You've already been found guilty of that.
1: In what court?
5: In the most important court in the land. The court of public opinion. Now, deny the affair and the jury absolutely will refuse to credit anything you have to say. You admit it. At least I'll listen to you.
1: But it isn't true.
5: I spoke to Della. She forgives you.
1: But there's nothing to forgive.
5: James, you only have one way out. You are madly in love... No. Hopelessly infatuated with Georgiana Slater.
1: Is everybody crazy?
5: Now, she was a beautiful woman, and you fell for her the way only a middle-aged man can.
1: Walter, are you for me or against me?
5: One day she became tired of you, and you lost your head. In a terrible fit of insane jealousy, you shot her.
1: No, I did not. Why can't you believe me? I'm innocent.
5: Are you? Really?
1: Yes.
5: How do you know?
1: How do I know? I know what I did, what I didn't do.
5: Could you have killed Georgiana Slater and not been aware of it? Could you have been carrying on an affair with her and not been aware of it?
1: How could I have been unaware of it?
5: How would you like to find out?
0: We should all like to find out. Here we have a man driving along, minding his own business, when suddenly he's taken to jail and accused of murder. And they have a whole battery of live evidence against him also. What's going for him? His own conviction that he's innocent. How's he doing so far? Not so good. We'll see how it goes in Act 2.

0: not, says the philosopher, judge by appearances. Very good advice, but seldom followed. The unfortunate part is we do judge books by covers, birds by feathers, and women by beauty. But is everyone with liquor on his breath a drunk? Is everyone caught with his hand in the till a thief? You see, all this has to do with circumstantial evidence, which is why so many lawyers get rich.
1: You're saying I could have had an affair with a woman and be unaware of it?
2: Exactly.
1: And I could have murdered her and not be aware of that?
2: Precisely.
1: How's that possible, Walter?
2: You can ask someone who knows.
1: Doctor, I don't know what my attorney, Mr. Sturgis, has told you, but I want the record straight.
3: By all means.
1: I'm in the middle of something.
3: What?
1: Well, something I can't explain. Ordinarily, I'd say it's a dream, a nightmare, except if it were, I should have awakened long ago.
3: Try to describe it.
1: Well, on my way to Chicago, I'm suddenly arrested for the murder of a woman I don't know, named Georgiana Slater, who lives in a city I've never been in. And I'm confronted with a mass of circumstantial evidence. And next week, I'm actually going to trial.
3: You don't know how this evidence could have gotten into Mrs. Slater's home.
1: Well, now the gun, for instance. I had actually lost it some weeks before. I didn't even know where it was.
3: Mm-hmm. Have you had any serious problems lately?
1: Oh, I never have problems. Just go out and sell, that's my motto.
3: You're under no strain, no pressures?
1: No, there's always some strain and pressure.
3: Why?
1: Well, it's the nature of the business. You have to be thinking and planning and pitching every day.
3: Any strains between you and your wife?
1: Yeah, absolutely none.
3: Absolutely?
1: Well, there's always this and that in married life.
3: Any serious arguments?
1: Well, it depends on what you call serious.
3: What do you consider serious?
1: Well, there was an awful lot of flack about the amount of time I give to the job.
3: And so things are not exactly cheery at home, huh? Would that be a fair one-word description?
1: I suppose it might be.
3: And at the office, did things run smoothly?
1: Do things really run smoothly anywhere?
3: Some places they do. What was your problem at the office?
1: Well, who said I had a problem?
3: Your wife was unhappy because of the long hours. Is that true?
1: Well, yes. Well, there was a certain amount of friction.
3: So the core of the problem is at the office. You put in long hours. Why?
1: Well, I told you, it's a rough, competitive business. There's no clock. I guess Della could never really understand that.
3: Do you feel that the time you're putting in, the energy that you're expending, the work that you're doing, is appreciated?
1: Never, not in a million years.
3: So you feel you're not getting the recognition and the compensation you deserve?
1: Well, Doctor, nobody ever gets the recognition and the compensation he deserves.
3: Oh, some people do.
1: Well, I certainly was being cheated out of mine.
3: Cheated? That's a strong word.
1: Well, it's the exact word to describe it. What I did, the way I was putting out, that was just taken for granted.
3: And the result is that you're frustrated on the job and unhappy at home. As you just said, your boss is cheating you. And since you don't have the resources to quit, you have to cheat somebody too. Who? Your wife?
1: Oh, that's crazy. I'm not that kind of man.
3: That's right, you're not. It goes against your moral fiber. Therefore, it's an act that you've got to perform without knowing it. To that end, you deliberately develop a form of amnesia, and you lead a double life.
1: A double life?
3: Yeah, consciously, you're completely unaware of it. You find a woman far away from home with whom you can have a very discreet relationship.
1: No, I can't believe that. It can't be.
3: Your clothes in the closet, are they real? And the gun account for that?
1: I can't, Doctor.
3: The gun is the key. You were living in two worlds. The first, the primary, was the world of your job, of your wife and your children, your home, the world you would call reality. But there was another world, an unconscious world, the world of Georgiana Slater, the world you tried to keep secret, even from yourself.
1: You can never make me believe that.
3: The gun is the bridge between the two worlds. The gun exists in both worlds. It's common to both worlds. When you feel you must end the relationship with Georgiana Slater, when you feel you must kill her.
1: Oh, Doctor.
3: The gun is the instrument. But it's at home, in the other world, the conscious world. You need it. Therefore, the conscious James Arthur Correll hides the gun and claims it's lost. While the unconscious James Arthur Correll knows where to find it, and thus uses it.
1: All right, but just tell me, if I did know her, and if I was having an affair with her, if I did kill her, why did I leave my clothes and my gun by the body? If I knew she had written a letter to that columnist, why did I leave the implicating answer lying around?
3: Why?
1: Yes, why?
3: Because you wanted to be found out, caught, and punished.
1: Doctor, this story you've just told me, do you actually believe it?
3: I believe it could be true in your case.
1: Why?
3: Because I've come across it before.
1: You mean people can be unfaithful to their wives, lead a double life, even commit murder, and be unaware of it?
3: Certain people, yes.
1: And that's what's happened to me?
4: James, are you all right?
1: Della, Walter, I don't know what to say.
2: The trial is coming up.
1: I realize, Walter. Della, there's something I have to tell you. I didn't want to plead guilty because that would be admitting to the world that I'd had an affair with another woman.
4: That's between you and me, James. It's no one's business but ours.
1: Well, how could I tell you a thing like that, Della? You'd never forgive me.
4: James, if it were the other way around, would you forgive me?
1: Yes.
4: Why?
1: Because I love you.
4: And I love you, James. And we can work it out.
2: Are you ready to believe you knew her and killed her?
1: I don't know. It's just that everything points to it. Everybody insists on it. How long can I fight it? I guess it just has to be true.
5: Well, Mrs. Luther, enjoying dinner?
6: I was, John. I think I'm starting to unenjoy it. Yep. In less than 30 seconds, you'll be going to work.
5: No. I didn't let anyone know where I was. No one from headquarters can get in touch with me for the next 3 hours, no matter what.
6: In 15 seconds, you'll be back on the job. You're on it right now. You never stop being a cop. Your motor's always running.
5: Gee, I'm sorry.
6: Darling, you can't help it. 5 minutes ago, something in this restaurant caught your attention. It's been buzzing around down in your unconscious mind.
5: You're right. Helen, I know now what caught my attention.
6: Should I take a cab and go home?
5: I finally placed those two people.
6: That couple at the table near the wall.
5: Yeah. I know who they are.
6: You should have asked me. I know who she is. Her picture was in the paper. She's the wife of that fellow who's being tried for the murder of that woman. Oh, what was her name?
5: Georgiana Slater.
6: Yes. You worked on that case, didn't you, John?
5: Yeah. Fellow with her is Walter Sturgis, her husband's lawyer.
6: Why should all this bother you?
5: Those two people, do they look friendly?
6: Well, they look like they're friends.
5: Is it possible that they could be more than friends?
6: Yes, it's possible.
5: Now, wait a minute, watch what he does. And notice, he reaches over and holds her hand.
6: She takes her hand away quickly.
5: And shakes her head. He smiles. It's happened a few times.
6: She seems to be giving him that kind of look that says, not in public.
5: And she's right.
6: But he obviously cannot keep his hands off her.
5: She's quite a dish.
6: Why does it intrigue your cop-like instincts?
5: You have a man being tried for the murder of his alleged mistress. Meanwhile, his wife evidently has a thing going with his attorney. Something bothers me.
6: What?
5: I don't know.
6: Well, should we have dessert?
5: All the evidence is in. But suppose, just for the sake of argument, suppose that James Arthur Correll is innocent. Where does that leave us?
6: I don't know.
5: We must ask, is it true that James Arthur Correll killed Georgiana Slater?
6: It has to be true.
5: Why?
6: Well, you know that better than I would. Aren't you the cop that gathered up all the evidence?
5: All right, look, I'll take you home. There's something I want to do right away. Remember me, Mr. Correll?
1: Yes. You're the police inspector. What do you want? I mean, it's the middle of the night.
5: I want to ask you some questions.
1: Why?
5: Just answer them.
1: What's the difference? I spoke to my lawyer about my plea.
5: Walter Sturgis?
1: Yes, that's his name.
5: How come you picked him to be your lawyer?
1: Look, what is this all about?
5: Now, just answer.
1: I don't have to answer anything.
5: Why don't you try?
1: What for?
5: Maybe you were right all along.
1: The last time I saw you, you were trying to get me to sign a confession, remember?
5: That's right. I was.
1: And I kept refusing, because I was positive I was innocent, remember?
5: Yes, I remember that.
1: Well, I was wrong.
5: About what?
1: About my innocence.
5: Well, what happened? You now admit that you're guilty? Look, this conversation is off the record.
1: Yes, I believe I'm guilty.
5: You were so sure you were innocent, you almost had me convinced. When I first questioned you, were you putting on an act?
1: No, I believed beyond a doubt that I was innocent. Now, I believe I'm guilty.
5: Why?
1: Because it has to be true.
5: Why does it have to be true?
1: Because it's the only thing that makes sense.
0: You see, even the hardest rock is slowly eroded by the constant rains. And even the strongest conviction may be undermined, confused, and overcome by the unrelenting pressure of circumstance. There comes a time when further resistance is impossible, and a man can be forced to say that black is white, day is night, and wrong is right. Mystery Theater will return shortly.

0: you may find this hard to believe today, but 5 centuries ago, a man got himself into hot water by insisting that the Earth revolved itself around the sun instead of the other way around, which was the accepted wisdom of the time. Well, if they could force Galileo to recant publicly what he knew to be true, what can we expect from James Arthur Carrel, an ordinary, average, everyday middle-class citizen? Wait.
1: You're telling me now that you're guilty, Mr. Carrel?
2: Well, isn't that what you kept telling me? I'm doing exactly what you said, Inspector. Don't fight it, you said. Well, I'm not fighting it. You and the psychiatrist said I could be guilty without knowing it. All right, I accept it. What more do you want?
1: Do you accept it because your lawyer told you to, or do you really believe it?
2: Look, I'm tired. It's late.
1: Why did you engage Walter Sturgis to defend you?
2: Why? He's a top criminal lawyer.
1: Any other reason?
2: Oh, he's Della's friend.
1: Oh?
2: And he's my friend, too. He was married to a girl Della went to school with. Later, they got divorced, but he stayed friendly with us.
1: Why did they get divorced?
2: Well, why is that important?
1: Is it possible that this school friend of Della's became jealous of Della?
2: Why should she be jealous of Della?
1: Well, she may have thought Della was having an affair with Walter.
2: Well, that isn't true. I mean, it isn't true that they were having an affair.
1: Now, let us suppose, for the sake of argument, that you were telling the truth when you explained you were innocent. We now have some problems. How do we get the clothes into the house, the car parked outside, and, of course, the gun? The gun.
2: Inspector, I'm convinced that there is no way they could have gotten there unless I'm guilty.
1: But if you're not, somebody else is. Maybe you didn't do anything. Maybe you just drove from your house to Chicago and never stopped in Benton City at all.
2: It's an 8-hour drive. I could get an early flight the next morning and be there in 58 minutes. Why drive?
1: All right, why did you?
2: Well, the conscious part of my mind says I hated airplanes. But is that the reason? Did I drive so that I could stop here and be with Georgiana Slater? I don't know anymore. I just don't.
3: Well, how'd it go last night, Inspector Luther?
1: Crazy. 2 weeks ago, I'm hammering away at him to confess he's guilty, and he insists he's innocent. Now, suddenly, I'm beating at him to believe he may be innocent, and he insists he's guilty. What if somebody was out to get him?
3: His wife? And his lawyer?
1: I would consider them prime suspects.
3: Hmm.
1: Let's say they arranged an elaborate frame-up. They pick a city on the way to Chicago. They find some woman who lives alone, who likes to have fun. Has that reputation.
3: Yes.
1: From time to time, they park a gray sedan outside the house to attract attention. Well, it could even have been Carrel's when he wasn't using it. Now, the murder. They time it to take place on a day they know he's headed for Chicago. They kill her. Leave the gun and the clothes there, and then...
3: Yes?
1: I remember exactly how it broke. A call came in saying that there was a noise. Sounded like a shot from 87 Rutherford Place. Anonymous call.
3: They could have placed it.
1: Then there was another anonymous call to the effect that there was a gray Aurora sedan parked in front of 87 Rutherford. The license number... And a man was seen getting into it right after the shot was fired. The description turned out to be Carrel's.
3: John, are you actually saying the wife and the lawyer are guilty?
1: When they brought Carrel in, I never saw a guy who seemed so genuinely surprised. Suspects are constantly insisting they're innocent, but Carrel actually had me going for a minute.
3: Well, what can you do about it?
1: I don't know. Wait a minute.
3: What is it?
1: The letter.
3: What letter?
1: That was supposed to have been the final touch. It appeared she'd written a letter to Mary Cordelieu asking for advice because she got a letter back which said, And I remember, you have to give that Lothario the shock of his life. It's either or, and if he refuses, show him the door. You're just serving as an oasis between Turnersville and Chicago.
3: Turnersville is where Correll comes from?
1: Yeah. With this letter, the prosecution could prove she was ready to throw him out. Adds to his motive.
3: John, are we sure Georgiana Slater wrote for advice? All we have is the answer.
1: It's a signed letter from Mary Cordelieu.
3: Well, could it be a forgery?
1: No. Because if it turns out to be a forgery, then...
3: Yes?
1: Look, if it turns out that Georgiana Slater did not write to Mary Cordelieu, then whether the answer is forged or not, it proves that it was deliberately planted. And every other piece of evidence also has to be suspect.
3: But how can you prove it?
1: I need a lucky break. And so does James Arthur Correll.
4: Come in.
1: I was told this was Mary Cordelieu's office.
4: Who are you?
1: Inspector Luther, homicide.
4: Oh. Well, what'd you want to see Mary about?
1: Yeah, I'd rather discuss that with Mary.
4: It's important.
1: What's your name?
4: Bob Burley.
1: You know where I can find Mary Cordelieu? Is this her office?
4: Inspector, can I trust you not to blow the whistle? I'm Mary Cordelieu.
1: What?
4: Yeah. Mary wrote the column for years, but about a year ago she got sick and had to leave. Well, yeah, the name belongs to the paper, so I asked the publisher if I could take over.
1: All right, Mr. Burley, I need your help. I want to ask you about a letter you wrote to a Mrs. Georgiana Slater.
4: Yeah, go right ahead.
1: You remember writing a letter to a Mrs. Georgiana Slater?
4: Yes, Slater. Why is that name so familiar?
1: She was murdered.
4: Oh.
1: Do you recognize this letter?
4: Sure.
1: You wrote it?
4: Yeah, I wrote it.
1: There's no chance it could be a forgery.
4: Nope. Well, why should it be a phony?
1: It was in response to a question, then.
4: Yeah, all of them are.
1: You remember getting a letter asking advice from Georgiana Slater?
4: Hey, you'd be surprised, but I remember everything. I'll prove it to you. I even have that letter she wrote to me.
1: What? Do you save them?
4: Oh, yeah, sure. Part of my permanent files. You see, I put it in the A file under Affairs with Married Men. I'd like to show you how it's all cross-indexed. Oh, yeah, here we are. The letter from Georgiana Slater.
1: May I see it, please? Mm-hmm. Dear Mary Cordelieu, I am madly in love with a married man from Turnersville. He drives to Chicago once or twice, sometimes three times a week, and stops here in Benton City to spend the night with me. He keeps promising to divorce his wife, but I'm afraid he'll never get around to it. Please tell me what to do. Georgiana Slater.

0: Of course, of course.
1: There'll be so much more time later, darling. You'll be in jail. I can get a divorce quietly. Who would that be?
0: Doesn't matter.
1: But should I be here in your suite?
0: Why not? I'm your husband's lawyer. Gentlemen?
2: Mr. Sturgis?
0: Yes?
2: I'm Inspector John Luther. This Detective Edward Smith. May we come in?
0: Oh, yes, of course. This is Mrs. James Correll. Della, these gentlemen are police officers.
1: Oh?
0: Yes. What can I do for you, Inspector?
2: I have a copy of a letter. Is it familiar?
0: Well, why would it be familiar?
2: Would you like to look at it?
1: Walter.
0: Now, Della, this is evidently a trick of some kind. Now, Inspector, I demand to know what you're doing.
2: I just want to know if this letter is familiar to you.
0: Well, it purports to be a request for advice written by a Georgiana Slater to a Mary Cortelyou, who's evidently an advice columnist. Well, why should it be familiar to me?
2: The answer from Miss Cortelyou to Mrs. Slater would be a nice touch, a finishing touch for the prosecution. But you forgot the letter that Mrs. Slater would have to write to elicit such an answer.
1: What is he saying? Walter.
0: Officer, now, if you're making a charge or an accusation...
2: If the letter of inquiry is phony, then everything else becomes phony. Georgiana Slater didn't write such a letter.
0: But you still haven't said how this involves me or Mrs. Correll.
2: You forged Georgiana Slater's name to a phony letter to Mary Cortelyou.
0: Inspector, if this is an accusation...
2: No, at this point, it's just a suggestion.
1: Walter.
0: Della, say nothing.
2: You thought there could never be anything to tie you to this request. After all, the columnist probably throws the letters away, and besides, who would ever think to probe?
1: Walter, what is he saying?
0: Nothing that he can prove in court.
2: The bank says the signature is not familiar. Mistake number one on your part. Then we know that Mrs. Slater did not own a typewriter. Mistake number two.
0: Well, Georgiana Slater could have found a typewriter somewhere.
2: The letter was typed on a machine in your home, Mrs. Correll. We checked it.
1: Walter, you thought you were so smart.
0: Della.
1: It was your idea. You scared me into it. But you killed her. Inspector, I don't know why I listened to him. Because James was away so much.
0: Della, they have no proof.
1: They found out about the letter. They can find out about anything now. Anything. But it was your idea. His idea, Inspector. I don't know what got into me. I must have been out of my mind. I was upset. Confused.
2: Mrs. Correll, do you mind talking a bit more slowly so that Detective Smith can take it all down?

I'll be back shortly with a final thought. How marvelously complex is the human psyche. How quickly we can be led to conclusions. How completely our own convictions may break down when confronted by what appears to be an overwhelming flood of so-called evidence. Sometimes we simply surrender in the face of, it has to be true. It takes courage to stand up and ask why. Why does it have to be true? Our cast included John Beale, Robert Dryden, Joan Shea, and Earl Hammond. Associate Director, Marlon Swing. This is Hyman Brown, producer-director, inviting you to return to our Mystery Theater for another adventure in the macabre. Until next time, then, pleasant dreams.

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9: What do we keep in the attic? 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
1: Real talent is defined by what people can do, not where they learn to do it.

0: Welcome to Mystery Theater. I am Hyman Brown. The Bible speaks of a voice that cries out in the wilderness, and yet there is an even vaster wilderness than the trackless, arid desert that's spoken of in the book. This is a wilderness so terrifying that it stretches out even beyond infinity. It is a wilderness of boundless, limitless space. But desolate though it may be, this is not a quiet wilderness, nor is it empty. It hums and buzzes and crackles with noise and sound and even voices. Yes, there are voices that cry out in this wilderness too. Voices that are not human, but voices that weep and laugh and threaten.
1: Where are those production schedules, Bert?
2: Production schedules?
1: Yes, production schedules. Your chief engineer.
2: I didn't make them up. I didn't think it was necessary.
1: What are you talking about?
2: We'll be out of business.
1: Out of business? How could we go out of business? We get more orders than we can handle.
2: That doesn't matter. We'll be out of business anyhow.
1: Why, Bert? Just tell me why.
2: Because the world is about to come to an end.
1: Oh. Where did you hear this?
2: On the radio.
1: The radio? I didn't hear it.
2: I know that. It's something that you can only hear on my radio.
0: Our mystery drama, The Voices of Death, was written especially for the Mystery Theater by Sam Dan and stars Norman Rose. I'll be back shortly with Act One.

0: If you ever took one of those ordinary round one-quart ice cream containers, a handful of paper fasteners, a couple of paper clips, some number 36 enameled copper wire, a small piece of silicone, and a pin or two, and transformed it all into a radio set, well, you're not as young as you used to be. Unbelievably, it worked. You could hear the Paul Whiteman Orchestra, Will Rogers, and President Coolidge. How unbelievably primitive your crystal set would seem today. But is it possible that your cat's whisker might still receive a message that simply is not getting through the marvelously sophisticated equipment we have today?
1: Yes, Miss Hastings?
2: It's Mr. Cartwright of National Industries. He wants to congratulate you.
1: Tell him that I'm in a meeting.
2: And you've got four other calls on
1: hold. Well, tell them all I've gone to Outer Mongolia for the afternoon.
2: Oh, yes, Mr. Fowler. What should I say if they ask me why?
1: Oh, tell them I had to buy some yak butter. And, oh, yes, Miss Hastings, could you come in? Oh, wow. Miss Hastings, would you mind retyping this letter? It's not very long. I've marked the words that aren't spelled right.
3: Oh, Mr. Fowler, it's not that I spell them wrong. It's just that I leave out the E in all words that have an I and an E. I write receive and believe. I don't know why I do that.
1: Well, maybe we better send you to a psychiatrist.
3: Oh, I'd be afraid to talk to one of those people. Mr. Fowler, now that you'll become president of the company, will you need me anymore?
1: Miss Hastings, what kind of question is that?
3: Well, I thought you'd want a new secretary, somebody who looks like she might be a secretary to the president.
1: Miss Hastings, for 24 years we've been a team. When I get promoted, you get promoted. Now, what's it doing outside?
3: Well, Mr. Davis would like to see you.
1: Oh, Arthur, send him in.
3: Yes, sir.
1: And remember, Miss Hastings, I before E, except after C.
4: Hi, Bert. Busy?
1: Now, what is this, Arthur? You feel you have to be announced now? I don't become president until tomorrow.
4: Yes, tomorrow.
1: Yes, and even then, I'll probably still be the same sweet, lovable Bert Fowler. Now, what's your problem, Arthur?
4: Problem? Who says I have a problem?
1: Well, you look like a man with a problem.
4: Do I? Well, how are things, Bert?
1: Now that you've deftly changed the subject, I may add I'm being swamped with requests for my bio. Well, two of them, anyhow.
4: Why not? You're a famous man.
1: Well, I will be after tomorrow.
4: Tomorrow?
1: Yes, I knew it would happen one day. I said it 25 years ago. Remember, Arthur?

0: remember 25 years ago?
1: Remember what?
0: Oh, you don't have a sentimental bone in your body.
1: Oh, how can you say that? I'm paying alimony to two wives.
0: We both came here the same week, didn't we? Two raw youngsters just out of college, and we did pretty well.
1: But...
0: Yes, Arthur, what is it?
1: Well, I guess there's only one way to say this. You're not going to be made president of this company.
0: What? But... I'm not?
1: The board of directors met last week. The decision was made to name... Ron Anderson.
0: Ron Anderson? Oh, you can't be serious.
1: Now, the board wanted me to break the news to cushion the shock.
0: Oh, I see.
1: Because we're old friends.
0: I was quite perceptive and sensitive.
1: And everybody agrees that you're entitled to greater recognition and... Well, a special title will be created for you.
0: But it won't be the title I deserve, President.
1: And more money, a lot more money, stock options, bonus.
0: Yes, thank you. Thank you, Arthur, and excuse me.
2: Yes, Mr. Fowler?
0: Take a letter, please. My personal stationery. Today's date. To the chairman of the board. Dear Frank, please accept my resignation, effective immediately. I'll sign it the moment you've finished.
1: But you can't do it.
0: I've just done it.
1: And now listen to me. Please don't. Just please.
3: Mr. Fowler, did I just hear you say that...
1: No, now,
3: you...
1: Miss Hastings, now please go back to your desk.
0: I want that typed immediately.
1: Don't you type one word. Now everything's going to be just fine. You just go out to your desk, Miss Hastings. Now,
0: but... The board of directors. There was no board of directors 25 years ago. How high and mighty we've become. We now have a board of directors.
1: Just calm down.
0: I walked into this company 25 years ago, and it was going down for the third time. This pathetic little 2x4 fly-by-night.
1: But you have to realize...
0: Whose ideas turned this company around?
1: Yours.
0: Whose designs made the difference?
1: Yours. Nobody denies that, Bert, but times have changed, and you... Well, you don't have the right image for the president of the company.
0: Oh, really? Let's talk about images, shall we? Who worked out the circuit that enables this company to create the world's best image on a screen?
1: It's a new ball game.
0: Well, if it is, you can play it.
1: You represent the past. Bert, you're too old.
0: What? At 53, I'm too old?
1: No, it's the way you dress and the way you cut your hair and the way you impress people. You're just... Well, I guess the only way I can put it is that you're just too World War II-ish. Whereas Ronnie Anderson...
0: Ronnie Anderson is an idiot.
1: No. No, he's not really an idiot. It's just that he talks their language.
0: Whose language?
1: The language of the people who pull the buying strings today. It's the accent on youth. And he sports that long hair and he wears clothes that are called mod or whatever. And he's just that... Fresh, bright, vibrant image the board thinks that this company needs.
0: But he doesn't know one end of a receiver from the other.
1: He doesn't have to, Bert. The engineers don't run companies anymore. You know that. It's all in the hands of the marketing people.
0: Well, if you'll excuse me, Arthur, I'd like to clear my desk and go home.
1: Where are you going?
0: You heard me. I said I'm going home.
1: Are you? Tell me, Bert. Where's home? Where's home? It's here. And what's home? This company. It has been your wife, your kids. What else do you have?
0: Will you excuse me, Arthur?
1: You gave everything to this company. The company is all you have to show for your life. You can't leave it.
0: The company's leaving me, Arthur.
1: Ronnie Anderson is a temporary madness that's come over the company.
0: Oh, Ronnie Anderson. Who says God has no sense of humor? You want to go to lunch?
1: Well, Ronnie Anderson's invited everybody to be his guest in the penthouse.
0: I have a previous engagement. Well, why don't you go and score some points?
1: That was a low blow. I'll see you later, Bert.
0: Yeah.
2: Yes, sir?
0: Now, Miss Hastings, call the garage. I want my car brought around to the front of the building.
2: Yes, sir.
0: And what are you doing now?
2: Well, I was supposed to send out copies of your bio.
0: I think we can forget all that till it's time for my obituary. I'll take you for a ride in the country.
2: Me, Mr. Fowler?
3: Thank you for lunch, Mr. Fowler.
0: Isn't it a beautiful day?
3: Oh, I can't remember ever doing anything like this before.
0: Anything like what, Miss Hastings?
3: Oh, driving out in the country during the middle of a working day. Oh, the woods are so beautiful.
0: Yes. Now, you've been my secretary for so many years, Miss Hastings, and I know so little about you. For example, why have you never married?
3: Well, because no one ever asked me.
0: You never married because no one ever asked you. And I never married because I never asked anyone. Why are all those cars parked along the side of the road?
3: Oh, well, according to those signs, it's a garage sale.
0: Oh, what's a garage sale?
3: Oh, people want to get rid of a lot of old things around the house, so they just hold a sale.
0: What a coincidence. I'm an old thing that was gotten rid of today myself. You know, I feel an affinity for this place. Let's stop and browse about. Oh, I've never seen so much junk.
3: Oh, usually. You see some old books and pictures.
0: You see that stuff over there, Miss Hastings? It's typical of what you'd see in a home about, 50 years ago. Look, there's an old broken-down wind-up phonograph. A clothes dummy. A coffee grinder.
3: Mr. Fowler? Mr. Fowler, are you all right?
0: No. Oh, no, it can't be.
3: Mr. Fowler, you're so pale.
0: But it's mine.
3: Mr. Fowler, something's wrong.
0: Miss Hastings, do you see that thing on the table? It looks like a round container with some wire wrapped around it.
3: Oh, yes.
0: See what price is marked on it,
3: Oh, there isn't any.
0: Oh, the woman at the gate. Ask her how much she wants.
3: Oh, Mr. Fowler, you're shaking. Are you ill?
0: No. Find out how much she wants. I have to have it.
3: $1.
0: $1? Well, I'd have given her $1,000.
3: Well, now it's yours.
0: It was always mine.
3: Mr. Fowler, are you saying you once owned this, whatever it is, and now, by I don't know what kind of coincidence, you just came across it again?
0: What do you think this is, Miss Hastings?
3: I couldn't tell you.
0: It's a radio.
3: A radio? Well, it looks more like a carton for ice cream or sauerkraut.
0: This was my first design. My very first design.
3: You designed this, Mr. Fowler?
0: My first design. My first prize. There was a magazine called American Youth, and it offered a prize for the best and most simple design for a crystal set. And, well, I submitted this one, and I won. I was 10 years old, and I won. The magazine printed the diagram for this, and youngsters all over the country copied their own sets from it. Just think about it. More than 40 years ago, a kid who lived in this house made this radio from my design. Oh, I still remember the prize. Oh, a gold medal. And on it was inscribed, "To Bertram Fowler, a great scientist of the future."
3: And it came true. You are a great scientist.
0: No. No, I never became a scientist. I just tinkered around with gadgets.
3: Do you mean a thing like this could actually work?
0: Oh, sure. Look, put on the earphones.
3: But how wouldn't it need a new battery?
0: No battery, no electricity. It works by itself.
3: Oh.
0: You see, it's just a coil of wire, a crystal detector, which is made of silicon or galena. Let's see, we need an aerial. Oh, we can use the metal clothesline the lady has stretched in her yard. Oh, this will be fine. Now listen through those earphones. All right. Now, what do you hear? Anything?
3: Well, yeah, I do hear a kind of scratchy noise. Wait. Music. Yeah, I think I hear music.
0: Clearly?
3: Well, listen for yourself.
0: Oh, yes. May I have those earphones? Why, that's...
4: That's the music of Paul Whiteman, King of Jazz.
0: Paul Whiteman. But it's not possible.
4: And now for the news. President Coolidge said today that he will call for a three-power naval conference in Geneva, Switzerland, to be attended by the
3: Mr. Fowler, what's wrong? Oh, is somebody? Somebody help me. We need a doctor. Please. Oh, Mr. Fowler, don't faint.
5: anyone would have a right to pass out if he tunes in the news and he gets the bad news of 1927. But why is he picking up that kind of news and that kind of music now? What kind of radio set did our friend Bert Fowler design anyhow? Mystery Theater will be back shortly with Act Two.

0: I shot an arrow into the air. It fell to earth I know not where. So said Mr. Longfellow. But the fact of the matter is the arrow did fall, finally, to the earth. There is evidently, then, a significant difference between arrows and words. When you shoot or utter or discharge, however you want to put it, a word into the air, apparently it never falls to earth again. It enters the ether and stays there forever. Or does it? How else may we account for the fact that Bert Fowler is now hearing words that entered the airwaves more than 70 years ago?
1: You say that you heard an actual Paul Whiteman broadcast.
2: And I heard a news broadcast, which could only have been made in 1927.
1: Why?
2: Because it was about the conference to restrict the number of battleships. Mm-hmm. It was called by President Coolidge. You've heard of him.
1: Yes. And you heard all this on that, outside that ice cream carton?
2: This ice cream carton is actually a variable inductance tuning coil, a crystal detector, and... Look, Doctor, huh? I don't want to get into anything here. I know what I heard.
1: Well, when Miss Hastings brought you here to my office, she said that you'd had a very, a very shattering experience earlier in the day, in your business affairs.
2: Yeah, you could say that.
1: Well, that was one shock to your system. And then you encountered this, this radio, which was made from a prize-winning design of yours. Now, you were only a child at the time, so that's a second shot.
2: All right, but what does all this have to do with what I heard?
1: Well, the present has suddenly become unbearable. And you're escaping back into a beautiful, promising past?
2: Now, what you're saying is that for one reason or another, I imagined all this.
1: Well, yes, that's what it comes to, Mr. Fowler. Listen, I put on these earphones. I scratched that crystal with the cat's whisker. All I got was static.
2: Mm-hmm. Doctor, am I okay otherwise?
1: Oh, you check out first rate. Hey, listen. Let me know if you raise any more of that 20s jazz, huh?

0: I beg you.
1: Aletha, I have waited and waited, waited.
2: Mr. Fowler.
1: Wait.
2: Mr. Fowler.
1: Wait.
3: Yes. Yeah, what is it, Miss Hastings? Oh, let me take these earphones off. Let me take these earphones off.
2: You're due at a meeting in Mr. Anderson's office.
3: Oh, yeah, that's right. You know, Miss Hastings, I'm hearing the strangest voices on this old radio of mine.
2: What kind of voices?
3: Well, I don't know.
2: Oh, Mr. Fowler, I wish I could hear the voices you say you hear.
3: They're there. They're loud and clear.
4: Bert, we're no longer competitive.
3: There's not a company in the world that can match our quality, Rob.
4: Yeah, but we've got to cut costs.
3: We can't.
4: You mean you can't?
3: If you know someone who can produce this quality for less money, well, I'll step aside.
4: How about less quality?
3: There goes the reputation of this company.
4: Well, don't you worry about our reputation.
3: I have to. I created it.
4: Why didn't you resign, Bert? You know, I'd have resigned if they'd named you president.
3: That would be the easy way out.
4: Well, you'll simply have to find some shortcuts.
3: If you put us back with the rest of the pack, why should people buy our product?
4: That's my job, marketing. You turn it out, I sell it.
3: Just like that, huh?
4: You're not keeping up with the current market. Neither is your friend, Arthur Davis.
3: What about Arthur?
4: Well, I almost fired him today.
3: Why?
4: He has a lot to learn about publicity. That little thingamajig of yours, that crystal set, just because it won a prize almost 50 years ago, he thought it was worth sending word to the press.
3: For that, you'd fire him?
4: Oh, here's that old magazine. It's dead and gone, and pictures of kids in short haircuts and knickers, and this crazy-looking carton with all those clips and fasteners. And you're our executive engineer?
3: Ron, you may have missed the point.
4: The image is old-fashioned. The direction is backwards. Nobody cares about yesterday, Bert.
2: Mr. Anderson's secretary just called. You're supposed to have a cost analysis ready for the meeting tomorrow morning.
3: Yes, I know.
2: Well, if you don't give it to me to type, they won't have it.
3: That's very well put.
2: And I know you haven't even started it.
3: That's right.
2: Now, Mr. Fowler, don't you
3: Zetha
2: think that you ought...
3: and Aletha. Zetha is a man's voice. It sounds like a man's voice. And Aletha, it must be a woman's voice, but who are they? Who are they?
2: Mr. Fowler, should I call back and tell Mr. Anderson's secretary the report will be ready?
3: Yes, you do that. Or else, well, tell her it won't be ready. Anyway, you feel...
2: But, Mr. Fowler...
3: And now, Miss Hastings, you must excuse me.
2: Are you going to listen to that thing again?
3: Shh.
1: Time, Aletha.
0: No, Zetha, give them a chance.
1: How many chances? How many?
0: One more.
1: You say one more? I give one more. Then they do something even more frightful.
0: The children of today, they are different.
1: There's so little space, so few planets that are green and cool and fertile.
0: Another chance.
1: Either you and I, we would use the space wisely.
3: What space? What space?
0: Young men and women, they will be different. Wait.
3: Wait. Wait. Wait for what?
2: Mr. Fowler, are you all right?
3: What? Why, what's the matter?
2: Oh, you've been shouting, wait. Wait for what?
3: Oh, have I?
2: Now, Mr. Fowler, ever since you came across that thing...
3: You look at it as if it's some sort of poisonous snake. It's really a very primitive device. And it gave so many children in less affluent times a wonderful creative outlet. Hey, wait. Wait, the children. The creative children. Are they the ones Zitha and Aletha were talking
2: now,
3: about?
2: Now, Mr. Fowler, you have to go upstairs to that meeting. They have been phoning for you.
3: Oh, yes, the meeting, meeting.
4: I don't see where there's a reduction in any of these costs, Bert.
3: That's right, Ron, you don't.
4: I thought we agreed that we would cut costs.
3: No, as a matter of fact, I think we have to increase them.
4: Do you know what you're saying?
3: Certainly.
4: I'm the president of this company. I set the policy.
3: I am not aware that the board has canceled its commitment to quality.
4: I see. So you want to take this to the board?
3: Absolutely. Huh? You're supposed to be the hotshot. But how much ability does it take to sell cheap junk? If you're any good, you should be able to sell quality.
4: I would like to remind you that the board has already chosen me over you.
3: Ah, then what are you worried about? We have to stop. Do you hear, Miss Hastings? We have to stop.
2: Mr. Fowler, I don't understand you. What are you saying?
3: We have to stop.
2: Stop what?
3: Stop destroying the world.
2: Oh.
3: Miss Hastings, tell Arthur Davis I must see him in my office right away. Arthur, I want you to contact the science editors and writers of all the newspapers, magazines, and wire services.
5: What for, Bert?
3: What for? I'm going to hold a press conference, that's what's for.
5: Well, what? Well, have you cleared it with Ron?
3: No, I hadn't cleared it with Ron, and I don't intend to clear it with Ron either. Now, you just get these guys to meet with me, say, Tuesday morning.
5: You'd have to tell me why. And I would have to check it out.
3: Arthur, I'm asking you to do this for me.
5: Please, Bert. Ron calls the shots, you know that.
3: Sure. Yes, sure. Okay. Okay, Arthur, I'm sorry that I asked.
5: Look, Bert, I am on your side, but you understand my position.
3: Oh, absolutely. And so why don't you leave before we both burst into tears? Miss Hastings, call the scientific editors of all the newspapers, magazines, networks, wire services, and tell them I'm having a press conference on Tuesday morning at 10.
0: Oh, but that's Mr. Davis's job.
3: I know, but he needs some help.

0: Now, what I have just played back for you, ladies and gentlemen, is the tape recording of voices that were picked up on this old crystal detector. The message is clear. The world is in danger. It will be taken over by another race or kind or call it what you will, unless...
1: Please, don't go. Listen to me.
0: Please listen. There's almost no time left. We're running out of time.
2: Now, please, Mr. Fowler, you can't get so excited.
0: They don't believe me, Miss Hastings. They don't believe me.
3: Well, do you believe him? The air of the night is filled with voices, and not all of them are heard by everyone. It is said that some men hear the rhythm of a diframa. What about the rest of us? If we do not hear the drummer, does that mean he doesn't exist? Right now, all we're sure of is this. You exist, and I exist. Mystery Theater will return shortly.

0: easygoing, amiable Bert Fowler is suddenly cast, or he seems to have cast himself, in the role of a prophet of doom, a role that is certainly alien to his nature, but one that he seems powerless to reject. Prophets of doom, historically, don't do very well. Indeed, most of them come to an unfortunate end. Is that the fate that awaits our Bert Fowler?
1: Gentlemen, this meeting was called originally to acquaint this board with some fundamental policy differences between Bert Fowler and me. But that is insignificant now. Anyone who has read the papers, who has seen or heard the news broadcasts, is aware of the fact that Bert Fowler has made this company a laughingstock. You had no right to call a press conference.
2: Gentlemen, please listen to me. We must put a stop to this.
1: Put a stop to what?
2: Put a stop to this exclusive pursuit of our own private interests.
1: And what does that mean, Bert?
2: We are in danger.
1: Of what?
2: Of running out of time to save ourselves.
1: From whom? Well, from whom?
2: It's here. You can hear it on this crystal detector.
1: Look, Bert, all of us have clamped on those earphones. All of us have humored you.
2: The voices are there. The voices are clear. And so I can only conclude that you do not wish to hear them.
1: Gentlemen, I recommend we relieve Bert of his duties as chief of engineering and design and retire him on his very generous pension.
2: Now listen, we have to devote ourselves to peace, to the betterment
1: of... All right, Bert, you're out of order. Now why don't you just leave quietly?
2: Take your hands off of me.
1: Bert, for your own good,
2: I'm only... Take your hands off of me.
3: Not so good, Mr. Fowler.
2: Oh, I don't know what came over me, Doctor.
3: A fine crusader for peace you turned out to be. You slug the first guy who disagrees with you.
2: Yeah. Doctor, what am I doing here in this hospital?
3: Well, you're going to be observed.
2: What does that mean?
3: Oh, well, this will give you a chance to cool off. I will write a high-sounding report filled with all kinds of technical statements that no layman could understand and no two doctors would agree on.
2: I do hear these voices.
3: Yes, of course.
2: Then you admit they exist.
3: I agree that you hear them.
2: Oh, Doctor, what am I going to do?
3: Face reality.
2: What I hear is real.
3: Well, there are many realities. And the problem is, you have to get along with the one that's popular. Now, the voices you hear are your voices, Mr. Fowler. They remind you of a happier time.
2: Now, I am not talking about the news and the music. I mean Zetha and Aletha.
3: Ah, Aletha and Zetha. Yes, A to Z. See, that's how you see your life. It's completely fouled up. It's no wife, no kids, no real fame. You know, it's a brilliant potential that was never realized.
2: That's how you account for it.
3: Bert, I'm on your side. I think the whole thing is absolutely wild.
2: According to Aletha and Zetha, the young people of my generation should have turned things around. I guess we only made them worse. How about your generation, Doctor?
3: Well, we make a lot of noise, but we'll get older, too.
2: But, Doctor, if we do nothing, the world will come to an end.
3: You want to know what I think? I think the world came to an end a long time ago.
4: Welcome home, Mr. Fowler.
2: Thank you, Miss Hastings.
4: The company told me I should stay on as your secretary.
2: That's one of the bonuses you get at the end of a rat race, assuming you've been one of the bigger rats.
4: Although I don't know what my duties are.
2: Well, you come to the apartment every day at 9, and you're going to put in a full day's work. That is, unless you'd rather go get yourself another job.
4: Oh, no. No, Mr. Fowler, I'll never leave you. I'll stay as long as you want me.
2: Now, Miss Hastings, all our lives, we've been looking out for number one. You follow this?
4: Yes, sir.
2: And so, despite all the other theories, that is the basic reason the world has gone to hell. Do you agree?
4: If you say so, Mr. Fowler.
2: Yes, people have to start looking beyond themselves. We just have to do things that will turn...
3: Balmer.
4: Yes, Mr. Fowler.
2: Now, this is something that has to begin at the top. Once the leaders understand what their true mission has to be, we can save ourselves. Now, I've drawn up a list of important people. I was somebody myself.
4: There's no doubt about that, Mr. Fowler.
2: I have worked with people in government, in the military, in industry, and not just here, but also abroad. And I'm going to put it to these people. Now, here's the list, and I want you to put through some calls for me.
4: I have Admiral Chadwick on the phone, Mr. Fowler.
2: Oh, thank you, Miss Hastings. Hello, George. You got my letter? Hmm? What do you mean, what's the punchline? Well, no. No. I'm serious. We all have to unite against this new menace. We have to change our self-centered thinking. Now, George. George, you know I'm not crazy. Sure. Oh, yes. Yes, we'll get together for lunch one day. Right. Bye. Well, at least he returned the call.
4: I'm sorry, Mr. Fowler.
2: Mm. Who else have you tried?
4: Oh, Mr. Cartwright of National Industries. He always seems to be in a meeting. Mr. Taylor's out of town. I just can't get anybody. I'll see who it is.
5: Oh, hello, Miss Hastings.
4: Oh, good morning, Mr. Davis.
5: What?
2: Arthur, sit down. You like a drink?
5: No. No.
2: Well, what is it, Arthur?
5: I like to think that we're still friends.
2: If you like to think so, by all means.
5: But what you're doing is, to a person who knows you, it's heartbreaking.
2: Oh. And what am I doing?
5: You're making a damn fool of yourself. The way you write letters to people and the way you call them on the phone and try to waylay them in the offices. Bert, you look ridiculous.
2: Huh? Do I?
5: Bert, it's tragic to see you ending up like this. An eccentric, a crack brain, a nut. And besides,
2: Yes?
5: Well, there's the company.
2: Oh, but I've retired. I'm no longer with the company.
5: Your name will always be associated with the company. And so what you're doing is a reflection.
2: What do you suggest I do?
5: Oh, enjoy life. You're still comparatively young. You have plenty of money.
2: Arthur, friend to friend, if you were me, how would you go about it?
5: Go about what?
2: Go about getting people to listen.
5: Nobody wants to listen to what you have to say, Bert.
2: I know, but how can I dramatize my message?
5: You just answered your own question. Dramatize. Call attention to yourself somehow. Make people listen. Do something.
2: Yes?
5: Oh, I don't know. But something that would just explode all over the front pages.
2: Yes. Thank you, Arthur.
5: But I want you to know we're still friends.
2: Oh, it's heartwarming to hear that, Arthur.
5: I wish you'd forget about those voices.
2: But how can I forget? I hear them so clearly. Now listen, put the earphones on.
5: I tried, but I just can't hear.
2: Or you don't want to. Miss Hastings. What are you doing?
4: Oh, I'm typing your letter to the President of the United States and a copy for the Premier of the Soviet and the Prime Minister of China.
2: Well, just hold off on that for a little while.
4: Oh, yes, sir.
2: Miss Hastings, you don't think that I'm crazy, do you?
4: Oh, no, sir.
2: Well, take the rest of the day off. I'm thinking of trying a different strategy.
4: Yes, sir.
2: Arthur was right. He said I should try something that would explode all over the front pages.
4: Now, what do you mean, Mr. Fowler?
2: I simply have to make people take me seriously.
1: Who's that? What? Bert, it's you.
2: Yes, Ron. It's me.
1: What are you doing here?
2: Oh, I got lonesome for the place. I thought I'd come by for a little visit.
1: At 10 o'clock at night?
2: Well, you're still here, Ron.
1: Wait, what? What have you got in that valise?
2: What do you think I've got?
1: I'm going to call a security guard.
2: I just saw him. He's asleep. But he's outside. He won't get hurt.
1: What have you got in that valise?
2: Fuses. Wiring. For explosives.
1: Well, you're crazy.
2: Nobody wants to listen.
1: I'll have you thrown into jail.
2: Get out of here. I don't want anybody hurt, not even you. This place will go up in 30 seconds.
1: Well, you're a maniac.
6: Run for your life.
1: You...
6: Run!
1: You... Why are you standing there?
2: Because it's my company. I'll stay with it.
1: You're out of your mind.
6: Better run for your life.

0: Oh, how is he this morning, Miss Hastings?
1: Oh, he seems to be fine, Doctor.
0: Hmm. And where's the crystal set?
1: Oh, he hasn't asked for it since the, I don't think he even remembers it.
0: Oh, well, hello, Mr. Fowler.
2: Hello? Oh, yes. Hello, Doctor.
0: Yeah. They are treating you?
2: Oh, just fine.
0: Good. Between you and me, Bert, is that what it was all about? I mean, you were so completely upset at not being made president that you just blew up the company for revenge?
2: I don't know what you're talking about.
0: Well, you're lucky to be alive. How you survived that explosion just defies all explanation.
2: Oh, she can explain it.
0: Miss Hastings?
2: Oh, that's not her name. No, her name is Aletha. Aletha. And she loves me.
0: Oh.
2: You love me, don't you, Aletha?
1: Yes, I love you.
2: Because she loves me. That's the reason the world is still ours. She doesn't want me to be destroyed with everyone else.
0: Oh. Well, all right.
2: Do you understand, Doctor? Hmm? I tried. Yes, but no one wanted to listen. And the world will only last as long as I live.
0: And afterwards?
2: Aletha and Aletha will take it for their own people. Isn't that so, Aletha?
1: Yes. Yes, Mr. Fowler. That's so.
0: Well, I guess it's up to me to keep you alive for a long, long time, Mr. Fowler.
2: Oh, thank you. Thank you, Doctor. I want to stay with her as long as I can, because I love her. I always loved her.
3: I'll be back shortly with a final thought. Let's hope he stays with her for a long, long time. Because if her name is Althea, we are only safe as long as Bert Fowler lives. Our age of technology has come into being within the memory of people who are still alive today. It is so new, so strange, that we hardly believe it or understand it. Are we using it properly? What are we supposed to do with it? Our cast included Norman Rose, Mary Jane Higby, Earl Hammond, and Ian Martin. Associate Director, Marlon Swing. This is Hyman Brown, Producer-Director, inviting you to return to our Mystery Theater for another adventure in the macabre. Until next time, then, pleasant dreams.

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10: 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Can I touch this? Where does sand come from? Is this tree good for climbing? What happens if I mix these two things together? How are babies made? 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

0: Come in. Welcome. Welcome to Mystery Theater. I am Hyman Brown. We call a concept fantasy when it fails to fall into the pattern experience had led us to expect. Considered in that light, this adventure of Ralph and Wilma Albertson is fantasy. Ralph and Wilma have had their fill of the city's turmoil. Some years ahead of the customary retirement age, Ralph is leaving his post at the university as professor of American history to write a book on the development of the New England states. He and his wife are about to start on a meandering tour of New England in search of a home in which he may work congenially.
1: Ralph, will you come and sit on this suitcase so I can get it closed?
2: Well, if you didn't feel you had to take a lifetime supply of everything...
1: A little harder.
2: Phew.
1: Well, if you'd make up your mind where you want to go, I'd know what to pack. Don't you have any idea where you want to end up?
2: Well, we'll travel the back roads, move, and when and where whimsy directs.
1: That's all very well, but where are we going to get to?
2: Some backwater town where they still think the world is flat if I have my way.
1: What you're looking for is a ghost town.
2: Well, if the ghosts are quiet and mind their own business, why not?
0: Our mystery drama, Sleepy Village, was written especially for the Mystery Theater by Fielden Farrington and stars Norman Rose and Martha Greenhouse. I'll be back shortly with Act One.

0: There are few places in the world better designed to encourage wanderlust than the northeastern section of the United States, especially in early autumn. Ralph and Wilma, forgetting the real object of their quest, find themselves at mid-morning in the mountainous wonderland of Vermont.
1: I can taste the color, Ralph.
2: Yeah. Can you imagine this country before the white man got his gadget-building hands on it?
1: Well, there haven't been any gadget-building hands messing around with this section much. If they hadn't put a little blacktop on this road, I'd still call it a wagon track.
2: Cow path before that, more than likely.
1: Do you expect to find a town on this road?
2: I don't know, but if I do,
1: we just passed a sign. Stop the car. If there's a town around here, we don't want to miss it.
2: Well, I'll back up.
1: Now, what's it say? It's half hidden behind that bush.
2: Sleepy Village. Population 364. I'd call that small enough, at least.
1: Well, if there's anything at all in a name, you found what you're looking for.
2: Can't call it a ghost town. It's got people in it. I saw at least three men hanging around outside the barbershop.
1: Oh, yes, and they saw us, too. I think it's just about the most beautiful little town I've ever seen.
2: Well, now, I remind you that you said that. Wow, that must be the town hall.
1: You know, I don't see a real estate office.
2: Are you serious?
1: It's a perfect little gem of a town, Ralph. Let's park and ask somebody. The town's only about 4 blocks long. I'll wait here. You go ask one of those men in front of the barbershop.
2: Okay.
1: Oh, you know, you look like an awful city slicker.
2: I am a city slicker. Excuse me. I wonder if you might tell me where to find a real estate dealer.
3: Fella sells houses and all?
2: That's right.
3: A man you'd want to see, I expect, would be Ellis Perkins. He's the mayor.
2: Oh, where would I find him?
3: Ellis, right over yonder in the village hall. It might be there. Might not.
2: Well, I'll have a look. Thank you very much. We have to see the mayor.
1: The mayor?
2: Mm-hmm. He must sell real estate on the side. Mr. Perkins?
3: Yes, come right in.
2: Oh, thank you. There wasn't any receptionist outside, so...
3: Oh, never felt the need for one, really. People just walk in and out. My name's Ellis Perkins.
2: Oh, I'm Ralph Albertson, Mr. Perkins, and this is Mrs. Albertson.
1: How do you do?
3: I am pleased to meet you. Sit down. You wouldn't believe how rare a stranger is.
2: Yeah, well, I'll get right to the point, Mr. Perkins. We've been looking for a place like this, a quiet little place, you know, to settle down in, permanently.
3: Have you now? Well, there is a house available, just one. You're quite sure that you want to be this far removed from worldly things?
2: Well, that's exactly what we do want.
1: Yes.
2: Peace and quiet. I find the city lately just too much for me.
3: I see. Do you feel the same way about it, Mrs. Albertson?
1: Oh, why, yes. Not as strongly as my husband, perhaps, but... Now I've seen your town.
3: Yeah, good. Well, it's just about lunchtime.
2: Oh, well, if you have an engagement,
3: No. Nothing of the sort. You can come to my house and have lunch with me, of course.
1: Oh, now, really? We couldn't impose
2: no,
1: on
2: no, no.
1: you.
2: No. We'll get a bite somewhere and meet you later.
3: No, I won't hear of it. You're coming home with me. We'll enjoy a good country lunch. As we call it, dinner, you know.
1: Oh.
3: And then we'll proceed to a discussion of whether or not our Sleepy Village is the place you're looking for.
1: Oh, dear. I may not eat again for days.
2: Do you always eat like this at lunchtime? Ham steak, home fried potatoes, green beans.
3: Well, it's really the main meal. Supper isn't quite as elaborate.
1: Oh.
3: Except on occasion.
1: Well, it certainly was delicious.
3: Yes.
1: I'd be fat as a pig if I had a lunch like this every day.
4: Everybody ready for the apple pie?
1: Oh, my goodness.
3: Too much?
1: Oh, yes.
3: No, Lucas. I guess you better save the pie for supper.
4: Want me to bring the coffee in here, Mr. Perkins, or in the sitting room?
3: In the sitting room, I think, Lucas. Well, should we go in?
1: Oh.
3: More comfortable talking in there than around a table.
1: Now, if Lucas does everything else as well as he cooks, he's really a gem, Mr. Perkins. Does he live in?
3: Oh, yes, yes. Has for 10 years or more now. Take that chair, won't you, Mrs. Alberson?
1: Thank you.
3: Yes, used to be my dear wife's favorite.
4: Oh. Want me to pour, Mr. Perkins, or just leave the tray?
3: I'll put it on the coffee table here. I'll pour. You go have your dinner now, Lucas.
4: Want anything, just holler.
3: Yes. Lucas is the only family I have since my wife passed over. He gets restless sometimes, talks about leaving me, but I don't think he ever will. I don't know what I'd do if he did. Cream and sugar, both of you? Real cream?
1: No, thanks. We both take it black.
3: What a pity. Well, now, let's get down to the business of finding out whether or not you and Sleepy Village would suit each other.
1: Well, the town suits me fine. We'll have to look at the house, of course.
3: Oh, yes, of course. What is your profession, Mr. Alberson?
2: I was a college professor, American history.
3: Oh.
2: But I decided to leave that and, well, work on a book I've had in mind.
3: Good, very good. Here, the village could use a good historian. Interesting history this place has. You'd be fascinated.
2: Yes, I can imagine.
1: Lucas makes good coffee, too.
3: Well, now, I don't mean to pry, but are you people who have a great many friends? That is, to whom old friends are terribly important?
2: Oh, well, we have an average number of friends, I suppose, although I can't see what...
3: Well, living in an isolated place like this might be...
1: Well, if we miss them, we'll ask them to come and see us.
3: Yes. But you are looking for a place where you can get away from people. And I assume that includes friends as well as strangers.
2: Mr. Perkins, I don't understand what difference all this makes to you.
3: Oh, I'm sorry. I hope I haven't offended you. It's a very small village, Mr. Albertson, and, well, the relationships are very close. Intimate, you might say. We find we have to make sure we're getting the sort of people who will blend.
2: Oh, I see. A sort of gentleman's agreement. Is that what you mean?
3: Oh, no. Nothing like that at all, no. Nothing whatever. It's just... well, now, how can I make you understand? It's just that comings and goings upset our people terribly. We can't have people moving in and then just... packing up and moving out again. It's, well, that's quite impossible.
2: I think perhaps the best plan would be not to move in the first place.
3: Oh, dear. I've done this very badly. I've given you the wrong impression altogether.
1: Ralph, don't you think... Well, it's such a sweet little place, and maybe the reason we like it so much is that Mr. Perkins does... Well, you know, before going on with it...
3: I'd be very happy indeed to have you... and Mrs. Albertson come and live in our community?
1: There. You see, Ralph?
2: Well, all right. At least we'll look at the house.
3: Splendid. Well, I'll go and make the arrangements right now. Before you have a chance to change your minds. I'd just like to make a phone call, if you'll excuse me. Please help yourself to more coffee.
2: Wilma, didn't you think that was a bit much?
1: Well, except you know he's right. A little village like this is quite a different proposition from a big city. It wouldn't be a good thing for either the villages or us if we moved in and then all hated each other.
2: Oh, I suppose not, but it's very strange all the same.
1: Oh, Lucas, I was just telling Mr. Perkins the coffee's up to your standard. Very good.
5: May I speak to you in confidence?
2: What? Oh, well, yes, of course.
5: Have you decided to stay?
2: Well, nothing's been settled yet. Mr. Perkins is making arrangements now for us to see the house.
5: Oh, but that don't mean, does it, that you're dead set on staying?
2: Well, no, of course not. The house may not be suitable at all.
1: Although I'll be surprised if it isn't.
5: Well, if it does work out so that you can't stay, I'd like to ask you...
2: Wait just a minute. Can't stay?
5: Well, I mean to say, if it works out so as you don't, I'd be most beholden to you if you'd let me come with you when you go.
2: Well, of course, if you want to ride, we'd be perfectly willing to take you along.
1: But Mr. Perkins was just saying...
5: Oh, he don't want me to go. I know that. But it's not fair, is it, to keep a man against his wishing? I'll talk to you again after you've... I'll talk to you later on.
2: All right.
5: Don't tell Mr. Perkins we spoke.
2: Huh. Well, that was pretty spooky, wasn't it?
1: Yeah, I think Lucas has been watching too many late movies.
2: You know, this whole setup seems...

0: What do you mean, in due time?
1: Well, what I arranged for just now on the phone was for you to meet the village fathers. It was a lucky thing. They're having a meeting anyway this afternoon on another matter, and...
2: Why should we meet the village fathers?
1: Oh, didn't I mention it? Well, you'll have to appear before the village fathers before you can consider settling in Sleepy Village. You'll have to be approved.
3: If a man wants to buy a house in a town that he finds attractive, if he has the money to pay for it, even if one house comprises the entire market, doesn't it seem odd to ask him to appear before the town's governing body and establish his worthiness? But Sleepy Village is a place of many, many odd characteristics. We'll encounter more of them when Mystery Theater returns shortly with Act 2.

0: wishing to escape the overcrowding, the noise, the tensions of the big city, it's quite common these days. But perhaps there is such a thing as going too far in the other direction. Ralph Albertson is beginning to think that's just what he and his wife have done. They found a place aptly named Sleepy Village, but the mayor, Ellis Perkins, has told them that they must appear before the village fathers and be found acceptable before they may consider settling down.
1: Of all the nonsense I have ever been subjected to, this has got to be the most ridiculous.
2: Unusual, perhaps, Mr. Albertson, but not ridiculous. There are elements involved here that I'm not free to explain to you at this time.
1: Wilma, let's get out of here.
3: Oh, Ralph, not before we see...
1: Before we what? Appear in supplication before a bunch of small town... No, I won't do it, Wilma.
2: You'll be treated with the utmost dignity, Mr. Albertson. Please believe me.
1: What have you got going on here, Mr. Perkins, that you're so careful about? I mean, you don't screen people like this unless there's something going on that you can't afford to let become generally known.
2: Oh, you're quite wrong about that, Mr. Albertson. We're very proud.
3: I don't see why you have to be so suspicious, Ralph. They just want to make sure we're compatible.
2: Exactly. She said it exactly, Mr. Albertson.
3: And we have nothing to lose.
1: Wilma, are you really so taken with this place?
3: I guess I really am.
1: All right. All right, for that reason and no other, I'll talk to your village fathers. But don't either of you expect me to get down on my knees.
2: Meeting starts promptly at 3:30.
3: Oh, Ralph, surely you don't think...
1: I think we're damn fools for having any part of this, if you really want to know what I think.
4: Miss Perkins.
2: Yes, Lucas.
4: Tell her on the telephone wants to talk to you.
2: I didn't hear the phone ring. Who is it?
4: I wouldn't tell me his name. Just said it was almighty important. I told him I'd tell you that.
2: Oh, dear. I mustn't be late for the meeting. Well, I won't be a minute.
4: Wasn't no call on the telephone, you know. I just told him there was.
1: Lucas, why did you do that?
4: I want to have a word with you. You ain't really figuring to stay in Sleepy Village, are you?
1: Well, we're going to see the village fathers. We don't know yet whether we're going to stay or not.
4: Why? I wouldn't. Indeed, I wouldn't, Mr. Albertson, if I was you.
3: Why not, Lucas?
4: Lots of reasons. Well, if it turns out you don't have to stay, you promised to take me away with you, remember?
1: What do you mean, if we don't have to stay?
4: Well, it works out sometimes. Oh, here he comes. I better
2: get... Lucas, there wasn't anybody on that phone.
4: There wasn't?
2: No, there wasn't.
4: It was when I talked to him. That's all I know.
2: Well, no time to worry about that now. Are you ready to go?
1: As ready as I'll get, I guess.
2: Mr. Albertson is an historian of considerable repute. Now, as you all know, the village records have been gathering dust in the archives for too long. Sleepy Village has a proud past. I have no doubt whatever that Mr. Albertson could be prevailed upon to go through those records and put them in order and

0: set 'em down in readable form for all to enjoy. I feel no hesitation whatever in recommending them wholeheartedly as future citizens of Sleepy Village.
1: I never heard of such a thing. I don't like to be interrogated.
0: Congratulations! I am so pleased. They've accepted you, unanimously, not one single objection. Well, I can't remember the last time that happened.
1: Okay, so can we go and see the house now and get that over with?
0: What? Oh, the house. Well, now, don't worry about that. I think this calls for a celebration first, don't you?
1: No, I honestly don't, if you want my opinion. Now, what we'd better do is take a look at the house and then do something about finding a place to spend the night.
0: Now. I'm not going to listen to any arguments about it. You're just going to have to leave everything to me.
2: Well, you have to say one thing for this town. It's not short on hospitality.
0: Mr. Albertson, I know that today has been an upsetting experience for you, appearing before the village fathers and all, but that's all in the past now, don't you see? You're one of us now, or same as. You and Mrs. Albertson belong here. It's been decided.
1: Oh, decided. Now, look, you and your village fathers have spent the day checking us out. Has it occurred to you at all to wonder how you look to us? I'm as fussy about who lives next door to me as my next-door neighbor is.
2: Ralph, please, don't you think that...
1: And I don't like people prying into my business. I don't like people sitting in judgment, deciding whether or not I'm good enough to mingle with.
0: You use the word neighbor, Mr. Albertson. That's not quite the right word. We're closer than neighbors here. We're more in the nature of a family. Let's say you were considering adopting a child. Now, you'd want to know something about him, wouldn't you? His background, what it would be like living in the same house with him.
1: Mr. Perkins, I did not come here to be adopted. I came here thinking that maybe, just maybe, I might want to buy a house and settle down here. But at this moment, it doesn't seem like a very good idea.
0: Oh, dear. Mrs. Albertson, you don't feel the same way your husband does, do you?
2: Not as strongly, I guess, but I can see his point.
0: Well, it'll work itself out. Would you two care for another sip of brandy before bedtime?
1: No, thank you. If we're going to find a motel with a vacancy, I think we'd better start looking right now.
0: No, that won't be necessary. Nearest motel that I know of... Well, it's just the other side of Morbury, anyway, and that's close on to a 50-mile drive.
1: All the more reason for starting now.
0: And my guest room upstairs is a good deal more comfortable than any motel room you're apt to find around these parts.
1: Mr. Perkins, I really do appreciate your hospitality. I don't want you to think that I don't, but... I'm sorry, but this is nonsense. This just isn't the way things are done.
0: You'll find that things are not done in Sleepy Village the way they're done outside. Really, Mr. Albertson, we're exactly what you came looking for. And now you're resisting it. Why? If you can believe that such a place might exist, believe it strongly enough to set out on a journey looking for it, why do you find it so difficult to believe that it does exist once you found your way to it?
2: You know, he's right, Ralph.
1: There's just something creepy about it. All right, we'll spend the night here. Mr. Perkins, I'm sorry if I've seemed rude, but... No, it's very kind of you, I'm sure. Yes, thank you. We'll stay.
0: Lucas... Oh, Lucas.
3: Yes, Mr. Perkins. I was just about to go on upstairs to bed.
0: Come in here for a minute, please, will you? I want to talk to you. Oh, sit down, will you? You don't have to act like a servant.
3: Well, as long as I am one, reckon I might as well act like one.
0: Lucas, you're not planning to do anything foolish, are you?
3: I don't know what you mean, Mr. Perkins.
0: You remember the Collinses, the night they spent here before they moved into the old Bradley place?
3: Oh.
0: And I wouldn't want a repetition of that. The Albertsons have seen the village fathers and been accepted. It's all settled. You'd be very unwise to interfere.
3: Well, no, I wouldn't do that, Mr. Perkins. That there with the Collinses, that was a long time ago. Before I'd got rightly settled in, you might say. You don't have to worry.
0: Good. Because it wouldn't work anyway. I give you my word. It wouldn't work at all.
1: Wilma, I suppose you think I've overreacted, but this is the damnedest thing I ever heard of.
2: Yes, but it's kind of sweet, don't you think, Ralph?
1: I might think so, yes, if it weren't for the village fathers and their interrogation. I didn't like that, Wilma.
2: No, but once we're part of the village...
1: I still won't like it. I'm not at all sure yet that we're going to be part of the village.
2: I have a feeling, though.
1: No, there's more to this than old Perkins has told us. It's, I don't know, there's some kind of a catch. I get a wrong feeling.
2: What was that?
1: House settling. Or somebody knocking at the door.
2: Somebody knocking?
1: I'll see who it is. Oh, yes, Lucas.
3: I have to talk to you.
1: Well, we're all ready for bed. Can't I wait until morning?
3: Oh, I got to get it settled tonight, Mr. Albertson. If I can, I got to. Can I come in and shut the door?
2: It's okay, Ralph.
1: Okay. All right. What is it, Lucas?
3: You folks don't really want to stay in this place, do you?
1: Well, we haven't decided yet.
2: We haven't seen the house. We like the town all right, but of course we can't decide anything definite until we've seen the house.
3: House ain't got nothing to do with it, Mrs. Albertson. Nothing whatsoever.
2: Of course it has. We'd be living there.
1: Lucas, do you have something to tell us? Is there something about this place that we ought to know before we make up our minds?
3: There sure as shooting is. But I don't know if you're going to believe me when I tell you. The Collinses didn't.
1: Collinses?
3: Last folks come looking for a house to live in here before you. Been, 8, 10 years now.
2: 8 or 10 years since anybody's been here asking about a house?
3: Out-of-the-way place, this. More than you know. You don't just stumble onto Sleepy Village. You got to be, I don't know, led, I guess. I told the Collinses that, but they wouldn't believe me.
1: No, wait a minute, Lucas. Led by whom?
3: Well, I couldn't say. I asked the Collinses to take me away with them, too, but they didn't go. They stayed. Still here. Always will be now, of course.
1: I can't understand why you keep asking people to take you away with them, Lucas. And if you want to leave Sleepy Village, why don't you just leave?
3: Oh, no. Well, it wouldn't work. It wouldn't if I tried it all by myself. I think you ought to make up your mind to get out of here, Mr. Albertson, not just so as you can take me with you, but for your own good. Maybe they'll still let you go.
2: Let us go?
1: Well, damn well let us go if we want to go.
3: I sure hope so. We could still leave tonight. Better chance to get away after dark than in the daytime.
1: Now, look, you're going to have to explain that, Lucas. If you want us to take you away with us in case we go, well, you're going to have to tell us what is going on here.
3: Well, they're all dead, you know. Not me, I don't think. But all the rest of them's dead as dead can be. Been dead for years.
4: A village full of dead people? People who walk the streets, speak with a down east accent, overeat at dinner time, behave, in other words, as we expect living people to behave? Well, to clear that one up, it would be necessary to define death, which would involve defining life. Would you care to try? Perhaps the definitions will be forthcoming when Mystery Theater returns shortly with Act 3.

0: One of man's major preoccupations, ever since he became man, has been with life after death and the form it would take. That it will take some form, he must believe, for the mortal span is too brief to be acceptable as the entire package. He delves, he thinks, he pries, and sometimes at strange moments, snatched from the commonplace, he seems to get a glimpse.
1: Oh, but you can't possibly go. It's never happened before.
2: Then this will be the first time, Mr. Perkins, because we are going.
1: Well, now, I'll tell you what we'll do. We'll go and have a look at your house and then come back here and discuss it over a good, hearty breakfast. How does that strike you?
2: Well, frankly, it leaves me cold. We'll get our breakfast along the road somewhere.
1: Oh, dear. Mrs. Albertson.
3: I have to agree with my husband. It seems a shame, but I don't see how we could possibly be happy here. Not that I believe what Lucas says for a minute, but...
1: What does Lucas say?
3: Oh,
2: that's not important. We're grateful for your hospitality, Mr. Perkins, and we both agree that you have a beautiful little village here, but, well, it's just not for us. Now, we're all packed. We'll be out of here in a few minutes.
3: Oh, it's going to be hard. Hard to find another place we like as much.
2: You'll never find one as spooky, if that's what you mean.
3: Ralph?
2: Yes?
3: Do you believe what Lucas says?
2: Well, that everybody in town is dead?
3: What's that up ahead?
2: I can't tell. It looks like a tree across the road or a telephone pole, maybe.
3: There's a man there. See? Off to the right.
2: Oh, good. That the two of us ought to be able to clear that thing off the road without too much trouble.
3: Ralph, he's got a gun.
2: What the hell?
4: Can't get through this way, mister.
2: Sure we can. The two of us can move that log.
4: Ain't nobody moving the log. Or driving through. Better just turn back. Only thing you can do.
3: Let's turn around, Ralph. The way he's holding that gun...
2: Hey, what is this? A roadblock? Are you trying to force us to turn back?
4: Got this shotgun here, Mr. Albertson. Sure hope I don't have to use it.
1: I was waiting for you to come back. Well, I do sit down. I know you're angry.
2: Angry? But... You don't know the half of it.
1: Oh, dear, dear, dear. Well, I intend to explain everything. You mentioned earlier that Lucas told you something, Mrs. Albertson. Do you mind telling me what it was? What did he say?
3: He said you're all dead. He said everybody in the village is dead, except him.
1: Yes. Well, he is, too, of course.
2: What are you talking about?
1: Oh, it's quite true. We're all changed over. We're all dead, if you want to use that word, although, as you can see, it isn't accurate. We've finished with the life you're experiencing now and gone on to the next.
2: Oh, cut it out, Perkins.
3: Ralph, you wanted him to explain?
1: Thank you, Mrs. Albertson. It isn't an easy thing to give credence to in the beginning, I know. Continued existence after what you think of as death is as natural as your having been born in the first place. People are not simply extinguished when they finish the first phase.
2: Well, I'm sorry, Mr. Perkins, but I just don't buy it.
3: Why would you want us to settle in your village? We're not dead. Two living persons in a village full of dead people. Why?
1: Well, Sleepy Village is not the place you drive to. It's a place you think yourself into. When you're sufficiently repelled by the society, the circumstances, which is to say the life in which you find yourself trapped, then you find your way to Sleepy Village. Once you've done that, you become candidates for residence.
3: Then what you mean is...
2: Candidates for death. Is that what you're trying to tell us?
1: Well, now, it isn't death as you think of it, Mr. Albertson. You'll have to change over Yes. But you'll hardly notice it.
2: Dead is dead as I see it, no matter what comes after.
1: The very fact that you found us, found your way to our village, implies a natural readiness for the change. It's... Well, don't you understand that it's more than half done already? You're here. That says all that needs to be said.
2: Hmm. Mr. Perkins, I think I'd like to be alone with my wife for a while, if you don't mind. Will you come with me, Wilma? A remarkable thing is about to happen to us, and we need to make ourselves ready.
1: Yes, yes, that's very good.
3: Well, I'm not ready. I won't be ready. You know, I don't understand you at all, Ralph. Why do you suddenly...
2: No, please, please, Wilma. We want to make the change gracefully, don't we? We need to prepare ourselves. Wilma, do you think for a minute that I'm going
3: to... No, you said...
2: No way. I just realized that they have to be humored, that's all. Now, look, we've somehow found our way into a village full of nuts. That's what's happened. Now, look, we've got to play it their way if we hope to get out of here in one piece. Because that idiot downstairs means what he says.
3: Lucas. Where's Lucas? He must know how to get away.
2: I don't know. I think he expected to ride out of town with us in the car.
3: All the same, I think we ought to see if we can find him.
2: Well, let's give him a little time. I have a feeling he'll come to us. There, that'll be Lucas. Lucas, come in. Where is Perkins?
5: Went out a while back. I waited a few minutes before I come up just to make sure he wasn't still snooping around. I expect he's making the arrangements about you folks right this minute.
2: Arrangements?
5: Well, you know, they won't want to waste any more time than they have to. Well, you folks been cutting up.
2: Lucas, can you get us out of here?
5: I think I can sneak us out all right. It could be easy, though.
3: Lucas, if you knew the roads would be blocked, then you weren't expecting just a ride out of town with us in the car, were you?
5: Might have yesterday. Hid in the trunk or somewheres.
3: Well, if it's just a matter of walking out, not going by car, why haven't you done it long ago? Why wait for somebody to take you?
5: Well, it's a funny thing. I've gone as far as the village line 100 times or more. But I just don't seem to be able to push my way across it somehow, standing there all by myself. I can't say why.
2: Well, what makes you think it would be any easier if we were with you?
5: I always figured if I had somebody there with me, holding my hand, as you might say, I could make a... Never do it without, I know that.
2: All right. Can we leave now?
5: Have to leave your car behind and your suitcases and them things.
2: Well, we'll come back for them. I intend to come back here with the police and clean this place out.
5: Yep. Well, I wouldn't count on it if I were you. Now, just walk along natural, talking and going on like I was showing you around. Here's how we'll do it. We'll go over and cross the line right in back of the church. Village ends right there in back of the church.
2: Yeah, won't they be patrolling there?
5: I wouldn't think so. No, no. The village folk don't go in back of the church. Never.
3: Why not?
5: Something back there scares them off, seems like.
3: Lucas, you say everybody in the village is dead. Everybody but you.
5: Yep.
3: How does it happen you're not?
5: Wondered about that a good deal myself. Come to the conclusion it just slipped their minds. I wasn't important enough for folks to take much notice of when I showed up.
3: How did you happen to come here in the first place?
5: I can't hardly recall anymore. I was hitching at the time.
3: Hitchhiking?
5: Yep. Mr. Perkins put me right to work as soon as the village father said it was all right. His wife had just made the second change and he needed somebody.
2: The second change?
5: Oh, they die. Well, they don't live forever here in the village. Second changeover, they call it, and I reckon that's what it is.
2: Oh, they're dead, all right. Everybody but us.
5: That's the line. Right there, at the foot of that old oak tree. other side of the oaks, out of the village.
2: But why do we have to hide here? Can't we just walk across the line and be out of the village?
5: Not and be sure somebody won't take a pot shot at us. We can't. Ain't nobody ever got out of this village, to my knowledge, once they've been accepted by the village fathers. I ain't sure I can make it.
3: What? What do you mean?
5: Well, if I get to holding back, now you just take my hands and pull. You hear me? No matter what I say, you drag me on across that line, past that old oak.
3: But if you ask us not...
5: Don't pay me no mind. Drag me over by the heels if you have to. Well, time to go, I reckon. Here, take me by the hands, both of you.
3: What, were you shaking like a leaf?
5: I ain't never been so scared in my whole life. You two just walk on up to that tree and across.
2: Come on. Come on, don't hang
5: back. I'll just stay on here, see that you two get across all right, but I'll just stay on here.
2: Oh, come on, let's go.
5: Changed my mind, Mr. Alberton. Reckon I'll just stay on here.
2: No. Now, we're taking you with us, whether you like it or not. That's what you asked us to do, and that's what we're doing.
5: Well, that was a while back, Mr. Albertson. A fella can change his mind.
2: I'm sorry, let's go.
5: Let me go. You let go of me, you hear? I'll yell for Eddie Crampton if you don't. What I said before don't make no difference. You let go of me.
2: You come on, will you?
3: Ralph!
5: I ain't a-going. Ernie! Down here, back in the church.
2: Shut up! Shut up, you damn fool. Up, Wilma. Push him. Push him, get behind him, just push him.
3: If he doesn't want to.
2: All he's been talking about for the last 24 hours is wanting to get away. Now, come on, you.
5: Lord, help me.
3: No, please.
2: There. We're out of their miserable village. We're across the line, Lucas. Lucas.
3: Ralph. He's not here.
2: But of course he's here. Lucas!
3: Ralph. Look around you. For heaven's sakes, look around you.
2: I am. Where the devil did the idiot get to?
3: I don't mean that. Look what this is we're standing in. Just a minute ago, it was a vacant field, and now... Look!
2: It's just a... Oh... It's a graveyard.
3: Oh.
2: I didn't notice it before.
3: Oh. It wasn't here before. Ralph.
2: Hmm?
3: Read that. On the headstone. Go ahead, read it.
2: Ellis. It's almost worn away. Ellis. Perkins. 1834. To 1904. But...
3: And this one, over here.
2: Lucas Madison, 1897 to 1963.
0: I'll be back shortly with a final thought. Ellis Perkins died in 1904 and Lucas Madison in 1963. That's what it said on their headstones. And when Ralph and Wilma looked for it, the village wasn't there. They found nothing but wasteland and an old church crumbling from age and disrepair. Our cast included Norman Rose, Martha Greenhouse, Court Benson, and Ken Harvey. Associate Director, Marlon Swing. This is Hyman Brown, Producer-Director, inviting you to return to our Mystery Theater for another adventure in the macabre. Until next time, then, pleasant dreams.

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0: Come in. Welcome. Welcome to Mystery Theater. I am Hyman Brown. One of the least rewarding, most demanding, fruitless exercises in human emotions is revenge. Too often, the avenger becomes the victim. The immortal bard tells us, foolish it is to avenge yourself against a neighbor by setting fire to his home, for fire catches your own as well. No, there is no sweetness in revenge, but ashes in the mouth.
1: It's very cold down here in the dungeons of the Tower of London.
2: This dungeon, John, is where the two little princes were kept before they were murdered.
1: Oh, if no one's looking, I think I'll sneak behind the iron door and have a look around. Ada, the door's closed on me. Ada, where are you going? Don't leave me here. Come back here!
0: Our mystery drama, Masks, based on a classic by Richard Marsh, was written especially for the Mystery Theater by Gerald Keane and stars John Beale. I'll be back shortly with Act One.

0: revenge is as basic a theme as you will find in mystery drama. The Old Testament testifies often on an eye for an eye and a tooth for a tooth. The great tragedies of the theater tell us that Othello lost his wife, Shylock his daughter, Hamlet his life, all in their wild chase after justice. One man we know made many enemies when he was younger, which generally qualifies you for retribution. He is now riding a train from Dover up to London.
1: I beg your pardon, sir. Do you mind if I join you in this compartment?
2: Oh, not at all. I'm all alone.
1: I had hoped to find an empty compartment on this train up to London, because I've some reading to do. But two compartments have noisy little children, and three have men puffing at odoriferous cigars.
2: I don't smoke. I gave it up years ago.
1: I never started.
2: That's a crutch. I remember the days if I didn't smoke half a pack before I got to my office, I couldn't face the day.
1: Oh, really? It must be a very strenuous and nerve-wracking line of work.
2: Yes, it did leave me pretty edgy, but I've retired now.
1: May I inquire what it was?
2: Well, I was head of Fountainhead Pictures. I'm John Fountain.
1: My goodness, yes. Your name and your movie company is a household word over here in England. Oh, my name is Arnold Lee. L-E-A.
2: Lee? Well, that's an unusual spelling.
1: And it's Old English for thicket or shrubs.
2: You're not in the wood business, are you?
1: Oh, heavens no. I'm afraid I don't do much of anything. That's the penalty of being born well off with a large estate and farms and farmers to look after. I do have one business, a distillery in Scotland, so I keep occupied. Are you on vacation from Hollywood, Mr. Fountain?
2: No, I'm looking for a place to settle down, a permanent home. I've left Los Angeles for good. I'm retired, and I'm looking forward to spending the rest of my days in a calmer atmosphere. Instead of cultivating money, I plan to cultivate my mind.
1: Well, I don't know whether you'll find what you're looking for in London, Mr. Fountain.
2: I shall see, and let comparison prove.
1: Funny you should say that. Comparison prove. It's our new advertising slogan.
2: Oh?
1: Lee's Scotch. You may have heard of it.
2: Lee's Scotch?
1: Well, I'm proud to say our Scotch has held a royal warrant for 90 years. I always carry a nip of it myself in a flask. Care for some?
2: Well, that's very nice of you. Don't mind if I do.
1: Top of the flask actually serves as a silver cup. Unscrew it, and there we are. I shall have mine after you've tasted yours. I think you'll like it. As you say, Mr. Fountain, comparison proves.
2: Oh, that's strong stuff, young man. What have you given me?
3: I wish you'd stop pacing the room, Mr. Fountain. If I'm to ascertain the facts, I need you to recollect what happened on that train calmly and unemotionally.
2: Well, Inspector Davis, I was alone in a first-class carriage on the Dover-London train. And a young man, very gentlemanly, asked if he could join me in my compartment.
3: Yes?
2: Arnold Lee, he said his name was. He offered me a drink of scotch from a flask. And to tell you the truth, it had the kick of a mule. Next thing I knew, I'm not sure if I was dreaming then or not, but I thought I was being robbed.
3: Well, now, surely you didn't come to the yard to report a dream.
2: When I woke up, I found the dream had been quite real.
3: Well, who was robbing you? The young man?
2: Well, some strange kind of person or thing I'd never seen before. He took the keys from my pocket, pulled down my attaché case from the luggage rack, opened it, and removed something. Locked it, and put the keys back in my pocket. Finally, I did wake up, and I was alone. The train was just pulling into Victoria Station.
3: What was missing from your case?
2: A gold cigarette case.
3: All the thief took was a gold cigarette case?
2: Well, I thought that was strange, too.
3: Did you ever at any time see the face of the person who did all this?
2: I don't know what was dream or what was real, and it didn't look human. It bent over like some ape-like creature. I never saw its face.
3: Well, we shall have a good search round to locate this Mr. Arnold Lee.
2: I'm almost certain that what robbed me was not quite human.
3: Did it make any sound?
2: Yes, a horrible kind of growly laugh. I'll never forget that sound.
3: No one in the compartment but the young man.
4: Well, he might have disguised himself to rob you.
2: Oh, not him. Inspector, I've spent a lifetime casting people to type. He was no criminal. That boy was a gentleman.
3: Well, we'll telegraph a description of the stolen property and the young man everywhere. See what turns up. Where can I reach you?
2: Well, for the present, I have a suite at London House. Excuse me, madam. How long have you been waiting for the elevators?
1: Oh, 2 or 3 minutes.
2: You mean 2 or 3 minutes before I came into the lobby?
1: At least. Perhaps more.
2: I've half a mind to go to the desk and complain.
1: Everything's a little slower in England.
2: Well, you'd think in a hotel as expensive as London House, you'd have better elevator service.
1: You're an American, aren't you?
2: Yes, I am.
1: Ah, here's our lift.
2: You call it a lift, don't you? We call it an elevator.
1: Would you be good enough to press 11, please?
2: Glad to. That's my floor, too.
1: Yes. We use many words differently from you in America.
2: Well, I expect I'll get the hang of it soon enough. It's a beautiful city you have here. I love London.
1: You've been sightseeing, have you?
2: No, I haven't had time. I've been house hunting. I've spent a long, rather tiring day.
1: Really? You're going to make London your home? Are you going to hire or purchase?
2: You mean rent or buy?
1: Oh, there you are. What is it George Bernard Shaw said about your country and mine? England and America, separated by a common language. I bid you good night, Mr. Fountain. Enjoy your stay.
2: Oh, hold on a minute. How did you know my name?
1: Oh, I shall be happy to tell you some other time. Mine is Norell. Mrs. Ada Norell.
2: Hello, room service? This is John Fountain. Where's my dinner? I ordered it almost an hour ago. Hold on. There's a knock on the door, probably the waiter. He certainly took his own sweet time. If this food is cold, I warn you, I'm sending him right back downstairs. Well, there's no one here. Where's my dinner? What is this? Hey, you! You down the end of the hall. Say, aren't you that young fellow who was in my train compartment? Hey, come back here! Son of a gun. That's him!
1: Yes? Oh, it's you, Mr. Fountain.
2: Oh, madam, I had no idea this was your door.
1: My name is Ada Norell, I told you.
2: I'm sorry. It's just that, I do apologize for the late hour, but may I have just one word with your husband?
1: With whom?
2: Your husband, Mrs. Norell, the young gentleman I just saw going into this room.
1: I hope you're joking, Mr. Fountain, because if you're not, I hardly know how to take this.
2: I just opened my door down the hall, and I thought it was the waiter with my dinner. And I saw, going down the corridor, a young man with whom I traveled yesterday on the train.
1: Indeed.
2: And when I called to him, he went down the hall and into this door.
1: Mr. Fountain, I thought you were far more sophisticated than this. To make up such a transparent story in order to pursue me, it's a bit obvious.
2: I assure you, I swear, Mrs. Norell, I had no idea this was your door.
1: And I assure you, Mr. Fountain, nobody came in here. My husband passed away 3 years ago, and you are the only gentleman in this hotel with whom I have the slightest speaking acquaintance. I do hope we shall not be seeing one another again. Good night.
2: Yes? Hello? Who is it?
5: Mr. Fountain?
2: Yes? Who's this?
5: This is Inspector Davis, Scotland Yard.
2: Oh.
5: I'm downstairs in the lobby. Sorry to stop by so early in the morning, but I have some information I'd like you to verify. May I come up?
2: Inspector, I wonder if you'd mind waiting for a few minutes. I just got up. What time is it?
5: 9:30, Mr. Fountain.
2: Good heavens, I had such a terrible, sleepless night. I'll take a quick shower and get some clothes on. Will you come up in, say, 10 minutes?
5: I shall.
3: I'm sorry to hear you had a bad night.
2: Well, I thought when I came to England that the pressure and the strain in my life would disappear, but I have to tell you, Inspector Davis, I don't know. I haven't felt so dog tired and washed up since I was in the middle of production in Hollywood. I thought those days were hard on me, but the past 2 days, I don't really like this. I've been subjected to some pretty strange goings-on.
4: Would you mind telling me exactly what?
2: Well, yesterday evening, I saw that young man who rode to London with me on the train, the one who gave me that drink.
4: Oh, yes, Arnold Lee. You saw him?
2: Yes, right on this floor, no less. He knocked on my door, I'm sure he did, and then ran down the hall and into the room of a lady I met here, a guest in the hotel. There's something going on, some kind of a game or something. She said he never went in there.
4: This lady, is she a friend of yours?
2: No, I just met her. She's extremely beautiful, a widow, and surprisingly, she knew my name.
4: I don't find that surprising. So did I, the moment you walked into the yard the other day.
2: You knew me?
4: My dear Mr. Fountain, your name as a movie producer is extremely well known. We in the British Isles are devotees of the flicks. But right now, I'm more interested in the lady's name.
2: Mrs. Ada Norell. I did say, didn't I, that she was extremely attractive. Beautiful, in fact.
4: Yes, yes, you did. Well, this Mrs. Norell has nothing to do with my visit this morning.
2: Well, you're on to something already? Have you located my cigarette case and that creature?
4: We're not quite sure. You said for an instant you saw this person who was robbing you, but you were uncertain as to whether you saw the face. I show you this photograph and ask, is there any resemblance?
2: With this? Where did you get this picture?
4: Would I?
2: The pain.
4: Mr. Fountain.
2: Help me. My chest. I can't breathe.
4: Yes.
2: In my breast pocket, there's some pills.
4: Right.
2: So nice hook. Quick, give me.
0: A heart attack. A nitroglycerin pill to relieve the pain. The inspector quickly places the tablet under the tongue of the gasping man. It will dissolve, and John Fountain will recover. But what was it about that photograph that shocked him so much that his heart was affected? Mystery Theater shall return shortly with Act Two. As with so many dramatic presentations on Mystery Theater, there's always more to the evidence than meets the eye. With that in mind, and making allowances for surprises along the way, we return to London House, where Inspector Davis of Scotland Yard has just shown a photograph to John Fountain to identify. For whatever reason, Mr. Fountain suddenly suffered a seizure of the heart.
4: Mr. Fountain, how do you feel now?
2: Oh, much better, Inspector. When they come, they come. Let me see that photograph again.
4: Are you sure you feel up to it?
2: Let me see it.
4: Here. Study it carefully. Does it resemble anyone you've ever seen?
2: I don't know. It's not a very clear picture. Oh, she's terribly disfigured, poor thing.
4: Yes. She was caught in a fire.
2: When was that?
4: Oh, 6 months ago.
2: Are you sure?
4: This woman escaped from Broadmoor. That's an asylum for the insane. She made her escape several hours before the London train you were on left Dover. We hazarded that she might have hidden herself on the train and it might have been she who robbed you.
2: What's her name?
4: We don't know. She had no identification. We call her Mrs. X.
2: Why was she in Broadmoor?
4: She'd set fire to one of the smaller movie houses in London. It was at night. She was the only one there.
2: You're not saying that there's some connection with me because I used to be in the motion picture business, are you?
4: Well, I'm not saying it's unconnected.
2: Was there some particular movie being shown? Where was the fire?
4: Well, she managed to get into the projection room. Tried to set fire to the film, but it wouldn't ignite. And then she went down into the lobby and lit a match to the drapes. They'd not been fireproofed. They were showing a revival of old movies that week.
2: What movies?
4: Yours, Mr. Fountain.
2: What?
4: A festival of the best of the Fountainhead pictures.
6: Ah, you're staying late tonight, Davis.
4: Typing up this John Fountain case, Chief.
6: Isn't this simple robbery taking an awful lot of your time?
4: Well, I don't think it's that simple. I have an idea that Fountain's not a little paranoid. If he weren't such a VIP, perhaps it wouldn't matter. But he's got a bad heart, and he believes that everyone he meets is out there to get him.
6: Who does he think is after him?
4: Well, several people. A, someone who looks like Mrs. X. You remember the theater pyromaniac? And B, a young man he met on the Dover-London train. And C, some other woman who lives at London House where he's staying and who he believes is in league with the young man.
6: And all this over the theft of a cigarette case?
4: Well, of course, there's more to it, Chief. Fountain is an extremely nervous man with a heart condition. If he's not imagining all this, it may be there are people in London at this moment who are intent upon driving him under. Do you understand what I'm saying?
6: Oh, driving him crazy?
4: Under, I said. Under the ground. Driving him to his death.
2: Glad you stopped by this morning, Inspector Davis. If you'd come a little earlier, we could have had breakfast together.
4: Well, I'm glad to find you so chipper, Mr. Fountain.
2: Things appear to be going my way.
4: Good.
2: I've had some good luck since I last saw you. I found a nice little house on a nice little street off Welbeck Square, which I'm making an offer on.
4: Your news is better than mine. My nice little streets have all turned out blind alleys.
2: I keep thinking about what happened to me, Inspector. I had at least £250 on me when I was robbed. Now, why wasn't that taken? Why just the cigarette case? Is that why I was drugged? For that? And Arnold Lee, where did he disappear to? He told me he came from a prominent family and he made Lee Scotch.
4: There is no Lee Scotch, Mr. Fountain. There never was.
2: Never was? Really? Is that true?
4: I'm here this morning to ask you, is there something you haven't told me?
2: I've told you everything I know.
4: Tell me, why does the loss of that particular cigarette case bother you so much? I'm sure you can afford many more.
2: I attach great sentimental value to it, that's all.
4: Why do you?
2: It was given to me on my retirement from Fountainhead Pictures. Inside are inscribed all the names of those I made famous.
4: Actors?
2: Actors and directors and writers.
4: All of them had their names engraved inside that cigarette case?
2: Almost all. Some had died or moved away, got out of the picture business. If you'll excuse me, that might be my real estate agent. They may have accepted my offer. Hello?
7: Mr. Fountain?
2: Yes, who's this?
7: Ada Norell.
2: Oh, yes, Mrs. Norell. Are you still here at London House? I haven't seen you recently.
7: I had a visit from Inspector Davis of Scotland Yard.
2: You did?
7: It was rather annoying. He questioned me about a young man you said you saw going into my room. Now, I don't know why you keep insisting on this, Mr. Fountain, but I can tell you I was very angry indeed.
2: I am sorry, Mrs. Norell. How can I make it up to you?
7: Well, at least you sound contrite.
2: I am. I'll do anything so you'll forgive me. How about dinner tonight and the theater afterwards, huh?
7: No, that doesn't intrigue me. But if you'd like to accompany me on a visit to the Tower of London this afternoon, I suppose I could forgive you.
2: The Tower of London? Why, yes, I've never been there.
7: Good enough. I shall meet you in the lobby at 3. No, better yet, 2:30, right inside the tower enclosure. Goodbye.
2: I'll be there. Mrs. Norell, Inspector. She didn't like your questions.
4: Oh, really? She didn't seem to mind at the time. She is, by the way, as extraordinarily beautiful as you told me.
2: That woman. Had I met her 10 years ago, I could have made her into one of the biggest stars ever to hit Hollywood. Mm-hmm. She's got something. Not only an unusual and photogenic face, but a lovely manner. Yes, I could have made a big star of her.
4: What did Mrs. Norell call you about?
2: To join her sightseeing. I said I would.
4: Well, if she upsets you that much, why do it?
2: I don't know how to analyze it, but for some reason I'm drawn to that woman. A certain charisma, maybe. It's what we always look for in a movie actor. It has nothing to do with acting talent. Don't ask me why. I hardly know her, but she has that quality.
4: Yes. All right. So long as it distracts you. Where are you going?
2: The Tower of London.
4: Be careful. Don't get locked up in the dungeon.
2: I said I was sorry, Mrs. Norell. I'm generally very punctual.
1: Yes, I imagined you would be. I was just about to leave the tower when you arrived.
2: Oh, please forgive me. An hour late is unforgivable, but I don't know what's wrong with me. I went down to hail a cab, and suddenly I didn't feel well. I had to sit down in the lobby.
1: Are you serious? Perhaps you shouldn't have come out at all.
2: Oh, no. I'm perfectly all right now. Just hope I haven't spoiled the afternoon for you.
1: We don't have much time left before they close, and I did want you to see as much as possible.
2: Look at all these towers.
1: Yes, actually 18 of them, all with different names, including the Bloody Tower. They say it was originally built by the Romans to honor Julius Caesar. It's that old.
2: I like that. A country that respects its age and its old customs.
1: Well, some of those old customs aren't that respectable. A lot of hanging and spilling blood right where you're walking.
2: Really?
1: Now, follow me down this spiral staircase to the dungeon. The first room we come to is where the rack was. People were pulled apart for their crimes.
2: What are those bells?
1: Oh, that's the curfew. That means closing up time. Probably why we're the only ones down here.
2: Well, what's that room behind this iron door?
1: Oh, that's where the two little princes were kept before they were murdered.
2: Well, let's pull the door open and have a look. It's heavy. Oh. I'll squeeze through here and have a look.
1: Oh, there's so much more to see. It's a pity. I'll tell you what, Mr. Fountain. Suppose I go and find one of the yeomen and ask his permission for us to stay on a while after closing. And don't go away now.
2: Hey, the cell door's shut. Mrs. Norell! Mrs. Norell! Mrs. Norell, is that you? Can you open the door and let me out? Oh, no. No, not you. Go away from me. Get away. Get away from here. Help. Help me. Help me.
4: The nurse said it was all right for you to receive visitors. So how do you feel today, Mr. Fountain?
2: How long have I been in the hospital?
4: 2 days.
2: I don't know what to make of all this.
4: Well, you had a seizure in the Tower of London. The guards came by and found you in the dungeon. Somehow you'd locked yourself in. Fortunately, it's happened before. A visitor gets very excited, releases the door, finds himself locked in, faints, and so they know exactly what to do. They whisked you off to London Hospital, and since you're an American, they called me.
2: She did it. I'm sure of it.
4: Who did what?
2: Mrs. Norell. And then she sent that hideous creature to the cell. She came up to the door and laughed at me.
4: Can you be more detailed?
2: Well, the door to the dungeon has a little window cut into it. I was...

0: don't ask me.
1: Mr. Fountain, in that dungeon in the Tower of London, you were heard to say, you, go away from me, get away. It sounded as if you knew who it was. Now, who was it?
0: I tell you, I don't know.
1: Mr. Fountain, we can't help you if you don't help us. Now, bear in mind, the Yard has taken everything at face value. There have been no confirming witnesses. It's all your story. There are those at headquarters who have definite doubts that you ever had a cigarette case, or that it was stolen, or that you were drugged by a young man on a train.
0: Why would I say all those things if they weren't true? It was that madwoman, the one you call Mrs. X.
1: And do you know her? Mr. Fountain, answer me.
0: Yes, I did know her. But so help me God, I had nothing to do with it. I tried to help. Why, after all these years, does she come back into my life to make me remember? I don't think my heart can stand much more of this. I mean it. I won't be responsible if I ever see her again.
2: I think we're beginning to see the elements of a tale of revenge. Cast of characters, a retired movie magnate, a widow of extraordinary beauty, a young man on a train, and a Mrs. X, a woman with a disfigured face. Could it be that what began as a simple robbery may have consequences beyond imagining? As I have often told you, when we are two acts into the plot, wait and see. Mystery Theater will be back shortly with Act 3.

0: Act three it is. That act in which the evidence is assessed, problem solved, and the villains get their comeuppance. But what if your story has no villains, no heroes, yet the mystery of what has been going on is as puzzling as ever? Which is precisely the situation that faces Scotland Yard.
1: We are closing the case, Davis. We spent far too many hours chasing a will-o'-the-wisp.
2: Yes, and he's not a well man, Chief McGann.
1: Yeah, that may be, but it's not our concern. I've got something for you more immediate. A certain Ralph Glass arrives at Heathrow on the noon flight. I'd like you to interview him, find out why he's in England.
2: What are the leads, sir?
1: Do you remember the Mrs. X case, the woman who escaped from Broadmoor?
2: Certainly. I was hoping she was connected with a fountain robbery.
1: The incredible part of that case is the woman's completely dropped out of sight. Unbelievable. Here she is, presumably with no money, escaped from incarceration. How's she existing?
2: What has she got to do with Glass?
1: Well, it's a tenuous lead, but we've got to go with it. When we examined her room at Broadmoor, we found some doodling in a corner on the windowsill. You know how people will scratch away with a pencil while they're thinking? Well, she hadn't been permitted a pencil. Naturally, anything sharp was kept from her. Just the same, there on the sill were scratches. Two words. Ralph Glass.
2: Why did she write that name?
1: That's your assignment, Davis.
2: You checked the incoming airlines, huh?
1: The name came out of the computer. 12 o'clock. Hop to it. Heathrow.
3: Who is it?
4: Mrs. Morell.
3: What do you want?
5: To see you. How are you?
3: All right. Come on in.
5: Thank you.
3: We can talk in the sitting room part of the suite. I was just writing a letter.
5: I'll sit here by the window, John. I'm going to call you John. And if you care to, you may call me Ada.
3: What do you want to see me about?
5: You're angry at me, aren't you? Somehow you're thinking it was my fault, you getting locked up in the Tower of London.
3: Ada, you have me at a disadvantage. I've told you before, you're a very attractive woman. And if I'd met you years ago, you might have become a movie star at my studio.
5: Not everyone wants to be a movie star, John. But I shall take it as a compliment. Now, I'm going to tell you something. When I came back to the dungeon that day to find out you'd fainted and been taken away to the hospital, I was beside myself. Nobody would tell me which hospital,

0: And finally, after calling every hospital in the phone book, when I located you and was told John Fountain had suffered from a heart attack, well, you don't know how I blame myself.
1: I don't know what to say. I guess I'm very surprised.
0: So we've made up, have we?
1: Well, sure we have.
0: Are you dining in the hotel alone tonight?
1: I don't know that I feel up to going out or even into the dining room.
0: Suppose I order a light dinner for the both of us and have it brought up to my room. After all, you won't have to walk far. I'm just down the hall.
1: Okay, Ada. That's very nice of you. And forgive me for... Well, I don't know what...
0: You're forgiven. I'll see you at 7, then.
2: Are you Ralph Glass?
3: Yes, I am. I was told by customs to come into this office.
2: Yes. I'm Inspector Davis, Alien Division, Scotland Yard.
3: Oh.
2: May I see your passport, please, sir?
3: Oh, yeah.
2: Hmm? Is there an address where you can be reached?
3: Well, I'll be staying at the London House.
2: I note you list your occupation as makeup man. You're not planning to conduct any business of that nature while you're here, are you?
3: No, not at all. I do makeup for the movies. Yeah, I haven't come here to work.
2: Are those your bags the porter's just brought in?
3: Oh, yes, they are.
2: Just put them down there, will you please, porter? Thank you, you may go. Mr. Glass, would you mind opening your luggage?
3: Not at all. Do you think I'm smuggling in something?
2: The smaller suitcase first, please. What are these, Mr. Glass?
3: Those are facial masks.
2: What are they made of?
3: Oh, very thin, painted latex. An invention of mine.
2: I see. What do you do with them?
3: Well, when an actor has to play an older person or a disfigured person, we use these masks instead of makeup. You see, it's very pliable. Your own skin can breathe through them, and they're as lifelike as a human hand can make them.
2: Indeed. I held this one up. Extraordinary. I do believe it resembles a lady I interviewed quite recently.
3: Mm-hmm.
2: I would say this is no ordinary character makeup. These masks are works of art.
0: I've been waiting an hour. Did your plane get in late, Ralph?
3: I had a run-in with the British Customs. And then an interview with Scotland Yard.
0: What did they want?
3: I don't know what he was after. I had to open my suitcases. Probably drugs.
0: You? Smuggling drugs?
3: That's a spot check. Every so many passengers tag, you're it. Now, what is it you want from me?
0: Now, that's a nice way for a brother to talk.
3: Well, I didn't fly 3,000 miles for chit-chat and compliments, Lorna. Is he here?
0: Yes. Right down the hall, in fact.
3: Are you sure you want to go through with this?
0: I haven't waited 10 years for nothing. What did you bring?
3: A couple of extras. And the new one of Lorna Dale. I'll show you. Get the suitcase under the bed. Here's the spare mask of Ada Norell.
0: Good. The one I'm wearing is getting a little cracked around the mouth lines.
3: I brought along a duplicate of Arnold Lee, in case you needed that mask.
0: Yes. There'll be one final performance from Arnold.
3: And here's what I've spent most of my time on. The mask of Lorna Dale.
0: Let me look at it. Lorna Dale. Oh, is this what I used to look like? I almost don't remember.
3: Dearest sister, you were very beautiful.
0: Oh.
3: I worked from the early stills and my memory. I could never forget the way you looked before the accident.
0: Ralph, these masks are wonderful. But I need your personal help. I want you to stand by me. He's coming here at 7 o'clock.
3: John Fountain?
0: Yes. I told you he's staying just down the hall. He's coming to have dinner with Ada Norell.
3: What are you going to do?
0: Throw his sins into his face and watch him suffer the way he made me suffer.
1: It's me, Ada. John Fountain.
4: Oh, come in, John. I'm just finishing dressing.
1: Where are you, Ada?
4: I'm in the bedroom. Be out in a minute. Fix yourself a drink.
1: Thank you. Can I fix you one?
4: Well, I've ordered wine with dinner. I'll wait for that.
1: I'll just have a whiskey and soda.
4: I have a surprise for you, John. A visitor to see you.
1: Say, aren't you...
0: Yes, indeed. Arnold Lee. How do you do, Mr. Fountain?
1: What is all this?
0: Do you remember your gold cigarette case, Mr. Fountain? I have it. Not so fast. Don't be grabby. I'll read you the inscription. With affection and respect to the founder of Fountainhead Pictures. And it's signed by all those nice people you put on the map. All but one. Who is that, Mr. Fountain?
1: I thought you stole it. Give me that.
0: Oh, sorry, I dropped it. Oh, how careless of me. I've squashed it flat by stepping on it. Goodbye. I have to go now because there's someone else who wants to say hello. Ralph, your old boss, John Fountain, is here. Come on out of the bedroom.
3: Hello, John. Remember me? Ralph Glass?
1: Well, of course I do, Ralph. You were in makeup. What are you doing in London?
3: Lorna asked me to come say hello. Said there'd be a reunion.
1: Lorna?
3: Yes. Lorna Dale, my sister. The most beautiful girl on the lot. Don't you remember her?
1: Well, sure. Sure. How is she?
3: Don't you know? She was in the cabin up at Arrowhead with you when it caught fire and you ran out. You saved yourself, remember?
1: It wasn't my fault. The kerosene stove just tipped over.
3: It wasn't your fault that you got out without a scratch? And Lorna was so badly burned they could never fix her face again? Not your fault?
1: Why are you doing this to me? I've left Hollywood. Why are you over here to tell me this?
3: I know, John. You're trying very hard to escape, but things keep happening to you, don't they? How would you like to see Lorna Dale right now?
1: Oh, no. No, please.
3: Yeah, you have no choice. Lorna, would you come in, please?
0: Hello, John. Long time no see.
1: Oh, Lorna. Oh, you're beautiful. You haven't changed at all in all these years.
0: Remarkable, isn't it? Considering what my face looked like after the fire.
1: I had no idea plastic surgery could be so restorative. I don't believe it, Lorna.
0: Not a mark on my face, is there? Look closely, John. Fantastic, no? Now, I want you to keep looking. Ralph, help me off with this, will you? Now, look, John. Does this face of Lorna Dale look more familiar to you? Or did you prefer the mask of Lorna Dale?
1: Oh, no. No. No. No.
3: He'll never forget now. He'll never be the same.
0: There's just one more scene to play, Ralph.
3: Is that why you're wearing your Ada Norell mask?
0: It's the one a certain gentleman knows me by. I telephoned him before to ask him up.
3: Do I know him?
0: If you don't, you will in 10 seconds. Inspector Davis, it was good of you to stop by so late at night.
2: The yard doesn't keep hours, Mrs. Norell.
0: This is my brother, Ralph Glass.
2: Oh, yes, we've met. But I didn't know you were related.
0: I asked you here to confess to setting a fire, escaping asylum, engineering a robbery, and almost, but not quite, worrying a man to death. Inspector, did you ever hear of a motion picture actress called Lorna Dale?
2: I certainly did. I had a crush on her all through school. What happened to her?
0: She and the studio head were caught in a fire in a mountain cabin years ago.
2: Did she die?
0: Only her face. Inspector, I want you to write 3 names down on a piece of paper.
2: Go ahead.
0: Arnold Lee, Ada Norell and Lorna Dale. And then take a very close look at those three names.
2: Mrs. Norell, I already have.
0: Oh?
2: The names Arnold Lee and Ada Norell and Lorna Dale are all the same anagram. The same letters transposed to make three different names.
0: It was I, the same person, transposed to make three different people.
2: But how could you?
0: Ralph, show Inspector Davis the masks.
2: Of course, those masks. Now I see a fire, a burnt face. Mrs. Norell, you are really Lorna Dale.
0: Yes, I am. I hope you will let me pay for the damages to the theater and for escaping from the madhouse. I am not crazy.
2: May I call you Lorna Dale?
0: Of course.
2: Miss Dale, I can straighten out matters with both the Yard and Broadmoor. I think you've suffered enough. I'd better be on my way now, but I shall never forget your three performances, your three people.
0: In three masks.
5: I'll be back shortly with a final thought. Rather than leaving you believing that revenge is sweet, let me say the best manner of avenging ourselves is not by resembling him who has injured us. Yet, men are not gods, and often it is indeed difficult to turn the other cheek. Our cast included John Beale, Court Benson, Joan Shea, and Ray Owens. Associate Director, Marlon Swing. 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Until next time, then, pleasant dreams.

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13: Come in. Welcome. Welcome to Mystery Theater. I am Hyman Brown. We have another story designed to hit you right between the ears. Murder, of course, is a common, everyday subject of the mystery story. But we promise you that this one murder has an entirely new kind of definition. You've heard the expression, being of two minds? Well, Joe Vincent, our hero, or should I say our victim, is very definitely a man who could be described that way. The only trouble is, one of those minds seems to be bent on homicide.
14: Pete, is he still alive?
15: I can't tell you, Doc.
14: Mr. Vincent, can you hear me?
15: Doc, do you see what's written on that mirror in soap?
14: No, it's kind of blurred, Pete.
15: It's just one word. It says death.
13: Our mystery drama, My Own Murderer, was written especially for the Mystery Theater by Henry Slessor and stars Mandel Kramer. I'll be back shortly with Act One.

0: What is the past? What is the present? Sometimes our minds can no longer tell the difference. Sometimes the strains and stresses of our lives stop us from sorting out the differences between then and now. You are about to meet a man who has this problem, and others. But in order to meet him, we have to take you away from what we hope are your comfortable surroundings and bring you to the mean streets of Skid Row, to the shabbiest part of a large metropolitan city, because that's where you'll find Mr. Joseph Vincent.
1: I woke up. There was nothing unusual about waking up. I've been doing it all my life. But lately, waking up has been the beginning of a nightmare, not the end. And the moment I opened my eyes, I knew this morning was going to be one of those days when I'd have to face that terrible emptiness again, that frightening jump between the real and the unreal. Because when the cold light of morning oozed through the dirty panes of the window in front of me, when I finally made sense out of the strange angles and unfamiliar shapes that formed my surroundings, I realized that I was in a room I'd never seen before. It was a hotel room, probably. They were always hotel rooms, foul-smelling boxes. But I was Joseph Vincent. And I didn't belong in a flea-bag flophouse of a hotel. I didn't belong in this cell of misery. I was Joseph Vincent, and I was rich. Hello?
2: Hey, you, check out. Time is 12 o'clock.
1: What was that?
2: This is a hotel, buddy, not a furnished room. You got 20 minutes to get out of there, or I'll have to charge you another $9.
1: $9? Is that the rate?
2: That's right. I told you that when you checked in.
1: When? When was that? What time last night?
2: I don't remember.
1: Was I drunk?
2: Look, mister.
1: All right. All right. Just tell me one more thing. What's the name of this hotel?
2: It's the Hotel Margolis.
1: All right. Thanks. And don't worry. I'm leaving. I managed to get myself out of the bed. I was still dressed. My pants and shirt were eroded by wrinkles, but my jacket was lying untouched across a moldy armchair. I reached for the wallet and checked my money. It was all there. Then I saw something else. It was a water glass in a small bottle. I picked it up and looked at the label. There was a skull and crossbones on it. My flesh turned cold. And the small label blurred in front of my eyes. It was poison, no doubt of it. I put the bottle down with disgust. I struggled into my jacket. Went to the mirror to check out the condition of my face. And there it was once more, the same familiar sight. The letters written in soap across the face of the mirror. And the message was signed as it always was, but this time the words read, "Next time you die."
3: Come in, Mr. Vincent.
1: Thank you, Doctor.
3: Please sit down.
1: Thank you.
3: Why don't we begin with the obvious? Tell me how you got my name.
1: Well, you may not be flattered, Doctor, but I found it in a directory, a medical directory in the library.
3: Well, at least you know something about my credentials. So, why not tell me about yourself?
1: Well, you know my name, Joseph Vincent. I'm in Wall Street. Or I was. I've been sort of retired for a while.
3: Mm-hmm. How old are you, Mr. Vincent?
1: 56.
3: It's young for retirement.
1: I made quite a bit of money in the market. I didn't see any real reason to keep to a 9-to-5 schedule, especially after my wife died.
3: When was that?
1: It was about a year ago. It was an automobile accident. I was in the same crash, but I came out with just a concussion. Eleanor was killed outright.
3: Was she driving?
1: No, I was. Anyway, that was when I decided to quit. The work didn't seem so interesting to me anymore, and then there was this other thing.
3: What other thing?
1: This thing that started to happen to me.
3: What was that exactly?
1: Dr. Abrams, someone is trying to kill me.
3: Are you really certain of that, Mr. Vincent?
1: Yes. There have been 3 attempts. The last one took place 2 days ago. That's when I decided it was time for me to see somebody.
3: A psychiatrist and not the police?
1: Yes.
3: May I ask why?
1: Well, the person who is trying to kill me is myself.
3: Mr. Vincent, are you telling me that you have suicidal impulses?
1: No. No, Doctor, I don't have anything of the kind. Not me. Look, I get these spells, Doctor. They started right after the accident. I keep waking up in filthy hotel rooms.
3: Is that what happens during these spells?
1: Yes. I suppose maybe you could call it amnesia, blackouts. I've had 6 since the accident, each one a little longer than the one before. They come on suddenly without any warning. And then I just find myself in one of these cheap rooms downtown around 10th Avenue or something. Sometimes I wake up at home in my own bed.
3: Do you live alone?
1: No, I have a housekeeper, Mrs. McLeavy. She's been with me, for more than 20 years. She's been worried sick about these disappearances of mine.
3: Tell me about the last time.
1: Well, I woke up in a place called the Hotel Margolis. I must have been drinking. I had a hangover. I could still taste the wine I'd drunk, a cheap Muscatel. There wasn't any wine bottle in the room, but there was something else. A bottle of poison.
3: Poison?
1: Yes. And there was one more thing.
3: What was that?
1: A note. Written on the mirror in soap.
3: What did it say?
1: It said, "Next time you die." And it was signed Joe Vincelli.
3: Joe Vincelli? Who's that?
1: It wasn't the first time Vincelli had threatened me. 2 before he left notes for me on the mirror. This time he tried to poison me. Next time is it.
3: Mr. Vincent, who is Joe Vincelli?
1: I told you. It's me.
3: Yes.
1: Look, I know my name is Joseph Vincent, but it wasn't always. I came to America 34 years ago, and my name was Giuseppe Verdi Vincelli. My father was a great opera lover. Everybody called me Joe when I arrived, and I had a lot of different jobs. I was a construction worker, I was a barber, a salesman for an ice cream company. Then a friend of mine got me interested in the stock market. I went to school at night for about 4 years, and then I got a job down on the street. I don't know, maybe I was smart or maybe I was lucky, but...
3: And why do you think Joe Vincelli is after you?
1: I don't know, Doctor. That's why I'm here. So you can explain it to me. Why this other man that's in me, in my own body, wants me dead.
4: Dr. Abrams?
3: Yes, Penny?
4: I just wanted to remind you that Mr. Vincent will be here at 4:00.
3: Oh, yes, I remember all too well.
4: You don't sound very happy about it.
3: I'm not sure that this case belongs to my office.
4: You've dealt with suicidal types before.
3: Yes, I've dealt with them, and it's not difficult to find a suicide motive in Vincent's case. Guilt over the death of his wife.
4: Because of the auto accident?
3: An auto that Vincent was driving. Subconsciously, he blames himself for her death and is seeking punishment. The only punishment that fits the crime. So he's resurrected the cruder, more violent personality of Joe Vincelli to do the job for him. And I'm afraid he might succeed.
4: How awful.
3: This other personality knows that Vincent is trying to defend himself, so he's all the more cunning, all the more difficult to reach.
4: Maybe you need an exorcist, Doctor.
3: Maybe I need a detective.
4: What?
3: It may take months to get the answers out of Vincent's unconscious, and by that time...
4: But what could a detective do?
3: He could follow the man. Find out where he goes during these blackouts. What he does.
4: Do you think that would help?
3: If I knew the answers to those questions, I might be able to save his life.
4: Dr. Abrams, don't you remember what my husband Pete does for a living?
3: Your husband?
4: He's a cop.
5: I don't understand what you intend to do, Dr. Abrams.
3: Well, I know it's unorthodox, Mr. Vincent, but I think the problem is critical enough to warrant some unusual tactics. That's why I wanted you to meet Mr. O'Connor.
6: Just call me Pete, Mr. Vincent.
3: Pete is my nurse's husband. At the moment, he's on leave from the police force.
6: I've got a minor disability. A junkie stabbed me in the side last month. But don't worry, I can get around just fine.
5: Well, what do you intend to do? Arrest Joe Vincelli?
3: You're not too far wrong. What we need to do, Mr. Vincent, is find out exactly where your friend Joe Vincelli takes you when you have these spells of amnesia.
5: Mm.
3: I could continue to probe your unconscious for that answer, and I will, but at the same time, I'd like to try a direct approach to the problem.
5: Yeah. I see that it does make sense. I've often thought I needed to be watched.
3: If we can catch you in the personality of Joe Vincelli, Mr. Vincent, maybe we can make Joe listen to reason and leave you alone.
6: But the least we can do is stop him from killing you.
4: Just wanted to say good night, Dr. Abrams.
3: Good night, Penny. See you tomorrow.
4: You know, if you wanted me to work on those files tonight, I could do that.
3: No, Penny. You run along home. The files can wait for another time.
4: Well, tonight isn't a bad time at all, since I won't have a husband to cook for.
3: Oh, yeah, that's true. I forgot. Pete's starting this surveillance tonight.
4: He calls it a stakeout. I'll get that. Dr. Abrams' office.
2: Penny, it's Pete.
4: Hi. We were just talking about you.
2: Oh, great. That's why my ears are burning. Say nothing to the rest of my face.
4: You sound funny. Is anything wrong?
2: Yeah, I'm wrong. This layoff of mine must have turned me stale.
4: Pete, what's happened?
2: I loused up the job.
3: Well, what's the matter?
4: Doctor, I think you'd better talk to my husband.
3: Hello, Pete. What's the trouble?
2: He outfoxed me, Dr. Abrams. The first night, I let Vincent get away. He took this razor and got away from me.
3: Razor? What are you talking about?
2: I spoke to his housekeeper, Mrs. McCleavy. She caught him packing up this straight razor and leaving the house. And if we find Vincent with his throat cut, it'll be my fault.
0: Well, the question is, who got away? Was it Joseph Vincent, the wealthy, cultured stockbroker? Or was it tough Joseph Vincelli, a man capable of violence, perhaps capable of murder? And would both personalities finally come into conflict and end both their lives? We'll learn a great deal more when Mystery Theater returns with Act Two.

0: Joseph Vincent has disappeared, and in the office of Dr. Abrams, a gloomy trio has gathered to determine their next step, none of them certain that Joseph Vincent hasn't already known the vengeance of his alter ego, Joe Vincelli.
1: I don't know how I could have been so stupid. The boys in the station house hear about this. They won't let me back.
2: Stop blaming yourself, Pete.
3: No, it's my fault, really. I should have warned you that something like this could happen.
1: Yeah, but the very first night of my stakeout. Well, that's something I never figured.
3: It's something that Joseph Vincent's alter ego figured, however.
2: Pete, how did it happen exactly?
1: Well, I was sitting outside in my car, and I saw Mr. Vincent leaving his house. So I started the engine. Well, that's when he waved to me and came over.
3: Well, what did he say?
1: He just said he was walking around the corner to the newspaper store.
2: Did he look the same? Sound the same?
1: Exactly. I couldn't see anything wrong with the guy at all. He fooled me, Penny. He wasn't Joseph Vincent at all. It was this other guy, Joe Vincelli.
3: Well, what did you do when he didn't return?
1: I went looking for him, of course, but he was nowhere in sight. So I figured he hopped a bus or a taxi.
2: His car was still out in front.
1: That's right. Well, anyway, that's when I decided to go into the house and talk to Mrs. McCleavy.
2: His housekeeper?
1: Right.
3: And she told you about the razor?
1: Yeah. She said she passed Vincent's bedroom and saw him putting the straight razor into a case and slipping it into his coat pocket.
2: But why?
3: I think I'd like to ask Mrs. McLeavy that myself.
4: I feel just terrible about this, Doctor. Just awful. I just don't understand it, Dr. Abrams. I've known the man for 20 years, and I've never seen him act so strange.
3: When was the first time you knew about Mr. Vincent's problem?
4: I never did know, the first couple of times. He didn't say a word. But then he couldn't hide the truth anymore. Once he was gone for a whole week, just walked out of the house without a word and didn't come back for a week. His clothes were a terrible mess. They were in such bad shape, he told me to throw them away.
3: And did you?
4: Yes.
3: Did you notice anything unusual about the clothes? I mean, any strange markings, perhaps something in the pockets?
4: Well, there was one thing.
3: What was it?
4: Well, I'm a little bit ashamed to say.
3: No, please, Mrs. McLeavy, it might be important.
4: Well, it was a calendar. One of those.
3: Those?
4: Oh, you know, with one of those women on it, without a stitch.
3: Oh, yes, I see. Do you still have it?
4: No, I threw it away, along with his dirty clothes.
3: But do you have the clothes he wore the last time he disappeared?
4: Oh, yeah, I got them all ready for you. Just back from the dry cleaners.
3: The dry cleaners?
4: Of course. I sent them out just as soon as he came back.
3: Ah, Mrs. McLeavy, we wanted those clothes just the way they were.
4: Well, I can't imagine why you'd want dirty clothes, Doctor.
3: Well, never mind. I'll take them just the way they are.
4: I'll get them for you.
3: Oh, Mrs. McLeavy.
4: Yeah?
3: One more thing. Did Mr. Vincent always use a straight razor?
4: Why, no, he never did.
3: What?
4: He used an electric razor all the time.
5: Hey, Joe! For the love of Pete, if it ain't Joe Vincelli.
6: Hello, Mike. How are you?
5: Where you been for the last couple of weeks? I give up on you already.
6: Well, I've been around.
5: Around, huh? Tell me the truth. You were hitting the bottle again, huh?
6: Oh, I don't know, Mike. Maybe a little.
5: You're sure a funny guy, Joe. Five times you come to work for me, and five times you walk out without a goodbye. If I didn't like you so much, I'd throw you out on your ear, eh? You're a good barber, Joe. You give people their money's worth.
6: Thanks, Mike. I appreciate that.
5: A man like you, a real artist with the shears and the razor. Joe, listen to me. Why don't you try and cut it out, huh? The vino, I mean.
6: Yeah, I guess I should, Mike.
5: That stuff don't do no good. You ought to be working steady, saving money. You know, for your old age.
6: Sure, I know, Mike.
5: What's the matter, Joe? You don't look so good.
6: Oh, well, It's my head. It hurts.
5: You see, that's what the vino gets.
6: No. I haven't had a drink. It's just that my head hurts sometimes. Mike, you will take me back, won't you? Can I work for you again?
5: But for how long, Joe? 2 days, a week, with you having ever sure.
6: But I need the work, Mike. I don't know what I'd do with myself if I didn't work.
5: Okay, Joe, okay. I could never say no to a good barber. You got the job.
6: Thanks, Mike.
5: And listen, you bring your old razor, Joe, huh? Are you hock it, maybe?
6: No, I didn't hock it, Mike. I got it right here.
2: I wish you wouldn't look like that, Dr. Abrams.
7: I'm sorry, Penny. I can't help blaming myself for what's happened.
2: That's fine. I've got a husband who blames himself and a boss who blames himself.
7: Maybe it was wrong to handle it this way. Maybe we should call the police.
2: Pete is the police, and he really doesn't think you have grounds to involve them, Doctor.
7: That man is carrying a murderer around with him.
2: I suppose so. But I can't help wondering. Well, it all seems pretty obvious to me about where Mr. Vincent goes when he has these blackouts.
7: All right, where?
2: Well, you know the old expression, chercher la femme?
7: Yes, I know. Find the woman.
2: Don't you think that's the most likely explanation?
7: Because of that girly calendar Mrs. McLeavy found?
2: Well, it does seem to indicate an interest in the opposite sex. The poor man's been widowed for over a year. Would it be surprising if he went out hunting for feminine company? That must be Pete.
7: Let him in, Penny.
2: Hi, honey. How are you?
8: Okay, I guess. I'm afraid I don't have much to report. I got the laboratory report on Vincent's clothing.
2: The suit Mrs. McLeavy had dry cleaned.
8: Yeah, that made it kind of tough. But there was one substance the dry cleaners didn't get out.
7: What was that?
8: Well, near as they can tell, Doc, it was powder. Face powder.
2: Face powder?
7: Are you sure, Pete?
8: Well, not much doubt about it. It was a kind of cheap brand, but that's what it was.
2: Well, what do you know? I was right. Cherchez la femme.
5: Nobody gives a shave like you, Joe. You really got the touch.
6: Oh, thanks, Mike.
5: It's worth it to be having you work here. Just so you can give me a shave.
9: Hey, Joe, your son of a gun, so you're back.
6: Oh, hi, Phil.
9: How are you, Joe? Where you been lately? I missed you, old buddy.
6: Oh, I've been away.
9: Last time I saw you, you were hitting that vino pretty hard, huh? Oh, you're a bad boy, Joe. You know that gin and vino don't mix.
6: That's right. Hey, we played gin rummy together, didn't we?
9: Hey, how you like that? Doesn't even remember. Took $50 off me and he can't remember a thing.
5: Hey, good for you, Joe. Teach these young punks a lesson.
9: Well, how about wearing your gray shades, Joe?
6: Oh, no, I'm sorry. I'm not working anymore today.
9: You mean you're quitting so soon?
5: Yeah, Joe has got the headache.
9: Oh, that's too bad, Joe. Hey, listen, if you feel like relaxing, how about coming over to my place? My girl Anita is there. She'll fix us a little pasta or something, and maybe we could play a friendly game of gin.
6: Well, I don't know.
5: Hey, Joe, no. Maybe you better go home and lie down for a while.
6: Home?
5: Well, yeah, you got some place to stay, don't you?
9: Hey, come on, Joe. Give me a break. Let me try to win back some of that bread.
6: All right, Phil. I'll give you a chance. Just let me get my coat.
9: Hey, great. I'll wait for you outside.
5: Listen, Joe. You really think it's a good idea?
6: Sure, why not?
5: Oh, you don't know that guy. What are you doing, playing cards with a guy you don't even know?
6: I've got to do something, Mike. I can't just eat and sleep. A guy's got to do something.
5: Well, I just hope you know what you're doing.
9: Go on, Joe. Help yourself.
6: Boy, these cards are really lousy.
9: They'll look better after a little more vino, Joe.
10: Looks to me like you boys need a fresh bottle.
6: Hmm? No more from me.
10: Don't you like the stuff, Joe?
6: Maybe I shouldn't drink anymore. My head feels like a tom-tom.
9: Hey, maybe it's the red stuff. Hey, Anita, how about breaking out that Chablis? How's that sound, Joe?
6: Hmm? Yeah. Okay.
11: Hey, I gave you the eight of hearts.
9: Oh, that's nice of you, Joe. I'll take that there little eight of hearts and give you the two of diamonds.
10: Here you go, boys. Nice fresh
6: two
10: bottle.
6: Two diamonds don't do me no good.
9: Drink up, Joe.
6: Yeah, thanks. Thanks a lot.
9: How about picking another card, Joe?
6: Mm. Oh, didn't I just pick one?
9: You're getting a little stupid now, Joe.
6: Hmm?
10: Drink your vino, Joe. That'll make everything look better.
9: Yeah, go ahead, Joe. Have a drink.
6: Mm-hmm. Yeah. Oh, yeah, that's right. It's good. It's very good, Phil. This is very nice. Oh.
4: Be careful!
9: Joe. Hey, Joe.
10: Yeah, he's out like a light. Dead to the world.
9: Hey, come on. Give me a hand with him.
10: What are you going to do, Phil?
9: You know what I'm going to do, baby. I'm going to make sure that Mr. Vincelli is really dead to the world.
0: It would appear that Mike the Barber gave good advice to his friend, Joe Vincelli. Too much vino, obviously, doesn't do him any good. In fact, too much vino seems to be threatening his life. It seems that more than one person wants Mr. Vincent's death. We'll find out when Mystery Theater returns with Act 3.

0: Joseph Vincent has disappeared, and a man who used to call himself Joe Vincelli has taken over his body, returning to the trade he knew as a young man. But Joe Vincelli has encountered another young man who doesn't seem to like barbers and is about to do something about it. At this same time, in the office of a psychiatrist named Dr. Abrams, a worried trio ponders the problem.
1: I can tell you one thing. Vincent didn't take a taxi when he walked around that corner. I checked it out with the Hack Bureau. No cabbie in the vicinity picked up a guy that fits his description that night.
2: Therefore, he either walked to where he was going or he took a bus. Mm. Let's face it, we're at a dead end.
3: Don't use that word.
1: You really think the guy's a menace to his own life, Doctor, huh?
2: Well, he hasn't been my patient long enough for me to answer that, but based on his past history, I'd say the chances are pretty good.
3: I'll get it. Dr. Abrams' office. Who? Yes, he's here. Pete, this call is for you.
1: Oh.
3: A man named Halsey.
1: Oh, yeah, it's Sam Halsey from the lab. Hello, Sam? Yeah. Uh-huh. How many did you say? Well, that's peculiar, huh? Yeah, sure. Well, thanks a lot, Sam. I really appreciate this. So long.
3: What was that all about?
2: Well, the laboratory isn't still working on those clothes of Vincent, are they?
1: No, not the suit that was dry cleaned, but I found another suit in Vincent's closet. I kind of, borrowed it to see if we would turn up the same kind of face powder.
2: Did you?
1: No. But Sam says they found something else. They found hairs on the suit. Small particles of hair.
3: Mm-hmm. Blonde or brunette?
1: Well, that's the crazy part. They found both. And some redhead, too.
3: Wow. Did you say he wasn't a Romeo?
2: Now, wait a minute. If they were small particles, Of course, I just remembered what Vincent told me about his early life in this country.
1: What did he say?
2: He had several jobs here before he got into the stock market, and one of them was barber.
3: Barber?
1: Hey, that would explain it all right. The small bits of hair.
2: And that calendar he brought home that time. Where's a better place to pick up a girly calendar than a barber shop?
3: And that face powder on his clothes.
1: Well, that's it. He goes to a barber shop.
2: I'd say he probably works there.
1: And that would explain why he packed that straight razor of his. It's probably the same razor he used when he started shaving guys in America.
3: But why in the world does he want to work in a barber shop? He's a rich man.
2: Ah, but he's not a rich man when Joe Vincelli takes over his body. He's the poor immigrant all over again doing the same work he did then.
1: So all we've got to do is find out which barber shop he works in.
2: He's sure to be working under his old name, Vincelli.
3: But there must be 1,000 barber shops in this city. We can't call all the barbers.
1: Well, if we're lucky, we won't have to call them all. We'll find the one where Mr. Vincelli is working.
4: Hey, come on, Joe. You can make it, old buddy. Just a few steps more.
5: Hey, what is this? You bringing that wino back here?
4: What's the matter? Don't this hotel want customers?
5: Not like that one.
4: He won't be in any trouble. He'll just sleep it off.
5: And we'll just make sure he's got enough money to pay the room rent.
4: You don't have to worry about my pal.
5: Yeah, maybe you better pay for it in advance.
4: Okay, sure, friend. Anything you say. As long as I can make sure my boy Joe is all right.
3: Hello? Apex Barbers?
1: Vincelli.
3: Do you have a barber named...
1: V-I-N-C-E-L-L-I.
6: All right, thank you.
1: Okay, thank you.
3: Hello?
1: Thank you.
3: Is this the Continental Barbershop?
1: Hello, Freddie's Barbershop.
3: You got a barber named Joe Vincelli working there.
6: Can you tell me if you have a barber named Joe Vincelli there?
1: What's that? Hey, Doc, Benny, I got him.
3: Never mind.
1: Yeah, I understand. But can you tell me where he went?
6: Isn't he there?
1: No, he took off this afternoon with a friend.
6: Does he know where the friend lives?
1: He said he doesn't know. Hello? Listen, are you the owner? Yeah, it's very important that we find Mr. Vincelli. Well, but you must have some idea.
6: Pete, tell him we'll come down there and talk to him in person.
7: Yeah, look, If Joe is in some kind of trouble...
2: No, no, it's not the kind of trouble you might think, Mr. D'Angelo.
7: You said you were a cop, right?
1: Yes, I'm a police officer, but this gentleman here is a doctor. Joe Vincent's doctor.
7: Who's Joe Vincent? The guy I know is named Vincelli.
1: Yeah, well, they're one and the same.
2: We think that your friend may be in danger, Mr. D'Angelo. He has definite suicidal tendencies.
7: Joe does?
2: That's right. And unless we can locate him, he may never work for you or anyone else again.
7: Well, like I told you, there's a fella comes in here. Joe played cards with him a couple of times. All I know is his first name, Phil.
1: Well, what does he do for a living?
7: I don't know. I think he's a bookie. I told Joe not to get mixed up with him.
1: And you don't know where he lives?
7: No, I don't know. Oh, wait a minute.
1: Huh?
7: He has got a girlfriend in the neighborhood named Anita French. Maybe she can tell you where he is.
4: That's it, Joe. That's all it's going to take. Just turn on the heater and let some nice gas into the room. Sure, Joe. Hey, you just lie back and take it easy. Now, just one more thing. Gotta get the soap. Now, here it is. Ah, let's see. What do we want to write today, Joe? Hey, I know. Just one word today, Joe, okay? Just one word.
8: Yeah? What do you want?
1: Miss French?
8: That's right.
1: Police, Miss French.
8: Police? What did I do?
1: Oh, nothing, miss. We just want to ask you a few questions. Well, maybe we come in?
8: Yeah, I guess so.
1: Well, looks like there's been a card game here, huh?
8: Is that why you're here, on a gambling bust? Well, forget it. It was just a friendly game.
1: No, no, no, that's not why we're here. We came to ask you about a friend of yours named Phil.
2: And his friend, Joseph. I mean, Joe Vincelli.
1: Was Mr. Vincelli here today, miss?
8: Yeah, he was. So what?
2: Where's Mr. Vincelli now?
8: How should I know? The game broke up and they left.
2: Miss French, this may be hard to explain, but this man you know as Joe Vincelli isn't Joe Vincelli. He has another personality, another identity.
8: I don't know what you're talking about.
2: Well, it's not important that you understand. What is important is that Joe Vincelli is in danger of taking his own life.
8: What?
1: We've got to find this guy before he hurts himself. Now, can you understand that much?
2: Hey, Pete, wait a minute. Look at this.
1: Well, what is it, Doc?
2: A matchbook.
1: The Hotel Margolis. Hey, that's right across the street.
2: That's where Vincent went the last time. Maybe he's going back again.
9: Mr. Vincent! Joe! Are you in there?
2: He might be asleep. Or worse.
9: Come on, you. Open the door.
5: All right, already. All right.
9: Oh, oh good Lord, it's gas.
10: Turn that heater off.
9: The window open.
10: Hey, Doc.
11: Look at that mirror.
5: Yeah, he's written all over it with soap. Hey, is he dead?
1: No, he's still alive.
9: All right, get him out in the hall, quick.
10: Give me a hand.
5: Okay. Yeah,
10: come on.
11: Are you sure he's breathing?
1: Yeah, he's all okay. Right. Mr. Vincelli.
5: I'd sure like to know what's going on here.
1: Just shut up, come on.
11: Dr. Abrams, is that you?
2: Yeah. Yes, it's Dr. Abrams.
11: Oh.
2: Do you know who you are?
11: Yes, I'm Joseph Vincent.
2: Wow. Oh. That's something, anyway.
1: Hey, Doc. Do you see what it says on the mirror?
2: Yes. Just one word.
11: Oh.
2: Death.
1: Yeah. And it's signed Joe Vincelli.
11: What? What happened? Did I do it again? Did I try to kill myself again?
2: It looks that way, Mr. Vincent.
1: Only this time you almost succeeded. Hey, wait a minute.
2: What is it, Pete?
1: Mr. Vincent, let me see your hands.
11: My hands?
12: Look at them. They're filthy.
13: Well, so what?
12: Well, it means he hasn't washed them.
11: No. I guess I didn't.
12: No, no, no. There's no soap smell on him either. Not a trace.
13: What are you getting at, Pete?
12: The note on the mirror was written with a cake of soap, but there's no trace of soap on Mr. Vincent's hands. He didn't write on that mirror, Doc. We were wrong about Joe Vincelli.
13: No, Pete. I'm sure there's a Vincelli personality.
12: But maybe Vincelli isn't a killer. Maybe the killer's got an identity all his own.
14: Hi, Mike.
7: Oh, hello, Phil.
14: I made a said you called something about my boss.

0: Okay, Mike. I'm willing to take a chance. Ah, poor Joe. He really liked this vino too much.
1: Yeah, I'm afraid of so. Here, let me put this towel around you.
0: Hey, is he going to be okay? You know?
1: I'm afraid it's a kind of serious fear. Hey, this ladder is too hot for you?
0: No. It's fine. Well, go on, Mike. Tell me your worst.
2: I'll tell you the worst, Phil.
3: Hey! Joe, what are you doing here?
2: Hand me that razor, Mike. I'll take over.
1: Yeah, sure, Joe. And I'll be in the back if you need me.
0: Wait a minute.
2: What's the matter, Phil?
0: Huh?
2: You always said I gave the best shave in town.
0: Listen, Joe, you maybe better not. A man in your condition...
2: Don't move. Razor is a very delicate instrument, you know that?
0: Joe... Take it easy, huh?
2: One wrong move here, you could kill a man in 2 seconds.
0: Joe, I...
2: Feel how sharp that blade is against your throat. Oh, I keep my razor sharp, Phil.
0: Get that thing away from me!
2: I wouldn't move if I were you.
0: What is this?
2: You know what it is, Phil. I'm not Joe Vincelli anymore. I'm Joseph Vincent now. And Joseph Vincent doesn't remember how to handle a razor anymore.
0: Hey, you're crazy.
2: Not as crazy as you thought I was. I thought it was Joe Vincelli who wanted me dead. But it was you. You, Phil, all along. Why? What for?
0: I swear I never meant to hurt you.
2: No, just to kill me. Now, if you don't tell me why...
0: Hey, stop! Hey, look, I'm bleeding!
2: Only a small cut, Phil, in another few seconds.
0: Somebody help me!
2: You can help yourself, Phil. Tell me who you are.
0: I'm Phil McLeavy.
2: McLeavy?
0: I'm your housekeeper's son.
2: Mrs. McLeavy's son? I don't believe you. She wouldn't do anything like this.
0: She doesn't know anything about it. It was all my idea.
2: What idea?
0: Stop it. Hey, stop it, will you? Look at the blood.
2: Talk or I'll kill you.
0: Okay. When she told me about those spells you had, I figured it out. She showed me a calendar you brought home once. It had the address of Mike's barbershop, so I came here.
2: Why did you follow me?
0: I thought... If you're trying to kill yourself, nobody would ever think it was murder.
2: Why? What was in it for you?
0: Well, I knew you were going to leave my mother a lot of money. You didn't have anybody else. And when she got it, I'd get mine, too.
2: You would kill her next.
0: No, I swear it.
2: You know something, Phil? Some people should get their throats cut.
0: No,
4: Mr. Vincent. Hold it right there.
0: Help me. Help me. He just tried to kill me.
4: Stop blubbering, pal. You're okay. You just had a very close shave.
5: I'll be back shortly with a final thought. Perhaps you'll remember the story about the man in the barbershop who was getting a fine, straight razor shave while a very pretty blonde woman manicured his nails. He said to her, "You're the prettiest girl I've seen in years. How about a date tonight?" She replied, "Why don't you ask my husband? He's shaving you." What? No laugh? That's not the purpose of Mystery Theater anyway. We're here to hand out chills and thrills, and we hope you'll be back for more. Our cast included Mandel Kramer, Robert Dryden, Catherine Byers, Suzanne Grossman, Ian Martin, and Sam Gray. Associate Director, Marlon Swing. This is Hyman Brown, Producer Director, inviting you to return to our Mystery Theater for another adventure in the macabre. Until next time, then, pleasant dreams.

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When it comes to the weekend, you want to cut loose and celebrate? We got the soundtrack for that. Hi, this is Dex. Timeless Oldies Variety Show, and it's heard on the weekend with laughs,

Good evening, ladies and gentlemen. We present for your enjoyment Chandu, the Magician. Before our drama starts, we would like to ask you a question. Had you noticed, perhaps, how difficult it was to buy White King in the years we've just passed through? Other kinds of soaps on grocers' shelves, often in abundance, but seemingly so little White King. Well, White King is made largely from precious nut and vegetable oils. These were scarce. We could not begin to fill demand for our soap, and we would not sacrifice quality. The ladies who are our customers are intelligent people. And so, when a package of White King did appear on a grocer's shelf, it was quickly bought and taken home and treasured, as perhaps no other soap has ever been. Maybe you haven't tried this different kind of soap. It will do so much of your work for you that you too will say, I love White King soap.

0: Frank Chandler, known in the Far East as Chandu the Magician, has been urged by the young Bedouin chief, Abdallah, one of Roxor's agents, to allow Abdallah to join forces with him. As a test, Chandler has sent him to discover Roxor's secret headquarters. But a moment later, a strange message from the Yogi sends Chandler out to follow Abdallah through the black streets of the native quarter of Cairo. They reach Roxor's temporary rooms, but they are empty. In a dark closet, Chandler finds an Arab hiding. He pulls him out, but the man slips away from him and rushes down the stairs into the darkness. Then Chandler discovers that the precious emerald casket is gone. Meanwhile, the present scene opens in Naji's home after Chandler's departure. Chandu, the magician.
1: For Pete's sake, Mom, what did Uncle Frank want Abdallah for?
2: He had one of those messages from the Yogi. Now, come along. We're going to bed.
1: Oh, Mom.
2: Do you realize what time it is?
3: It's 1:30 by my watch. Mother, what did the Yogi say? Did you hear him?
2: It was something about Uncle Frank guarding a secret and... Now, don't ask me what he meant. I don't know any more about it than you do.
1: Well, don't you think we ought to stay up until Uncle Frank gets back?
2: You heard what he said, Bob. Besides, what good would it do?
1: Well, we,
2: Look at Betty. She's half asleep in her chair.
3: Oh, no, I'm not, Mother. I'm watching something.
2: Betty? What on earth?
3: There's somebody outside the window.
1: Oh, you're always... Hey, there is, Mom. You can see the white thing over his head.
2: Now what? Well, I'm not going to lie awake all night frightened to death. I'm going to see who it is.
3: Oh, Mother, don't!
1: Wait, Mom. Let me see what he wants.
2: Open the window, Bob.
4: I have message for the Princess Naji.
2: Oh. Is she expecting you?
4: Aiwa. She knows.
2: You should have come to the street door. The man there will let you in if
4: no.
2: You...
4: No. I come from river.
2: Through the garden?
4: Aiwa sit. From river.
2: Go around to the door on the street. The princess isn't here just now.
4: I wait.
2: Or if you'd like to leave the message with me, I'll be glad to take it.
4: I wait.
2: Very well. Close the window, Bob.
5: I wait inside.
1: Hey, what is this?
3: Bob, don't let him in.
5: It's better to wait here.
2: I'm sorry, but I'd rather you'd go out and speak to Saeed at the gate. Bob, you show him the way.
1: Okay. It's out this way.
5: I will sit on soft rug. Much better than desert mat.
2: Wait a minute, Bob.
3: What are you laughing at?
4: In my village, they laugh to hear in Cairo, young effendi takes orders from a woman.
1: Why, you big...
2: Bob, no. What do you care what he says?
3: Why don't you go and get Naji, Bob?
1: I don't know where she went. And anyway,
2: I... Go out and bring Saeed in here.
1: And leave you and Betty with that big lug?
3: And I'll go. And I'll get Abu and Ahmed.
4: No!
3: Oh.
4: You will not go from room.
3: Oh, let me go!
5: You will sit there.
1: You let go of her.
2: Bob, stop it.
1: Why, you big...
2: Listen to me. He probably has a knife in his sleeve. And besides, you know Uncle Frank will be here any minute.
4: It is well. Aiwa, I have a knife, but also this small gun bites like a tiger.
1: What do you want? What did you come here for?
4: I come to kill Chandu.
2: What?
3: Roxor sent him.
4: Dead men no longer think when they are dead.
2: We'll give you money. Here, take this ring. It's an emerald. You can sell it for a great deal of money. Take it.
4: No. Chandu will go with me and he will die. But if any one of you call out his name to warn him, my little gun will bite before his foot is past the doorway.
3: Oh, please don't. Uncle Frank never did anything to you.
1: Oh, skip it, Betty.
3: But, Bob...
1: Why knock yourself out arguing with him? It won't do any good.
3: We can't let Uncle Frank just walk in here and get shot.
2: Just sit still and don't argue with him, darling. I'll try to think of something.
4: You speak so I cannot hear you. But do not forget, my small gun speaks so the sky can hear. Ah...
2: There he is.
6: But, are you still up?
3: Oh, Uncle Frank!
6: Betty, what's the matter? I see.
4: You will come with me, Chando.
6: Where?
4: To my boat on the river. The Nile is not deep, but it is deep enough.
2: I would have called to you not to come in, Frank, but he said he'd shoot you if we did.
1: And you must think I'm a dud in Technicolor.
6: I think you all did exactly right. All right, Ragil.
4: You will come with me, Chando. Aiwa, you will all come with me.
3: Oh, Mother.
4: Then there will be none to say.
6: Oda, Bas, huh? Be quiet. We're not going with you, any of us.
4: Then I will shoot you all now. One,
6: with
4: two.
6: With what?
4: With my small gun. It is...
6: Gun? You have no gun.
4: Marshal, are you not blind? You see it?
6: That? Why, that's not a gun. Can't you see? It's a Enoch. Quick, it's a spider. A poisonous spider. Look. See its eight gray legs crawling across your fingers. See its fat gray body covered with black spots. Look at it. Look. It'll bite you. Drop it. Drop it, I say.
4: Boss. Boss.
6: So now I have the gun.
4: But the spider, Effendi. The gray, fat spider.
6: Let this teach you the power of Chandu.
4: Aye. Power of Chandu. Chandu! Chandu!
1: How about that?
3: Uncle Frank, you're terrific! Oh,
2: I almost thought I saw the spider myself.
1: What are you going to do with this guy, Uncle Frank?
6: Send him to Yusuf.
4: Yusuf! No!
6: Said, come in here, will you?
7: I want Effendi.
6: And bring Abu.
4: Hasha! Oh, no, Chandu! Not to Yusuf! Effendi, I beg you!
6: He'll know exactly how to deal with you. No, Said, you and Abu tie this man. Well, mind you. Then take him to the house of Yusuf.
4: No.
6: Tell him I'll speak with him later.
4: No, Chandu, I beg
1: you. Silence, dog. Go there.
6: Take him out of here at once, Said.
4: No, Chandu. Not to the house of Yusuf. Not to Yusuf. No.
1: Brother, he sure doesn't want to see Yusuf.
2: Roxor must have men watching every move we make.
6: That man didn't come from Roxor.
3: Well, who is he then?
6: Yusuf will find out. How did he get in?
1: He came up from the river through the garden.
2: He tapped on the window and said he had a message for Najee.
6: He was watching the house and saw Abdallah and me leave. He may be just a... Well, that's not important now. Bob, push that little table over here, will you?
1: Sure.
2: Frank, he said he came here purposely to kill you. Roxor must have sent him.
6: No, he didn't, Dud. Roxor has left Cairo. Now, let's see.
2: Oh, don't put me off, Frank. How do you know Roxor's gone?
6: Because Abdallah took me to his rooms.
2: And Robert wasn't there.
6: No. These are just the rooms Roxo uses when he's in Cairo. His men are in and out all the time. He wouldn't keep Robert there.
3: You surely don't believe anything Abdallah says.
6: And this time I do. There.
1: What are all those scraps of paper?
6: I found them in Roxo's own room. His habit of tearing up paper and thinking that's the end of it will catch up with him someday. Yeah, careful, Bob.
1: Oh, I'll pick it up. Here. You going to paste them all together?
3: They're just plain paper.
1: I bet I know invisible ink.
3: Bob Regent, boy detective.
6: Well, this time he's right, Betty.
3: What?
1: You see?
2: Then you've read some of them, Frank.
6: Only one or two. Now, let's see. I counted them before I left. Yes, that's right.
2: Put them in an envelope until morning. It's almost 2:00.
6: I have to read them tonight.
2: Oh, I forgot you said you were going away somewhere tomorrow.
6: I can't do that now, Dot. I don't suppose any of the servants are up at this hour.
2: Oh, of course not. What do you want?
6: Well, some water. I have to make a solution to bring out the ink. Well?
2: Are those scraps of paper what the yogi meant when he said, much would be revealed to you?
6: I think so. Oh. But he said more than that. And it's happened.
2: Oh, I knew there was something wrong. What is it, Frank?
6: Oh, we had a scrap with a fellow we found hiding in Roxor's rooms. He knocked Abdallah down and got away.
3: Why, look, your coat's all torn, and we never even noticed it.
6: Yes, that's just it. The emerald casket's gone.
1: Jeepers!
6: The secret that I was to guard with my life.
2: Does Roxor know you had it?
6: No. It wouldn't mean anything to him if he did. Well, there's still one chance of getting it back. Abdallah remembered afterward who the fellow was.
2: One of Roxor's men?
6: Abdallah doesn't think so. He's a member of the Desert Outlaw tribe.
2: Could sell the emerald and it could be cut up so you could never identify it.
6: That's right. So I'm going into the desert to look for him.
2: Oh, but Frank, how do you...
6: Abdallah knows where his village is.
1: Are we going with you?
3: Oh, yes. Please take us, Uncle Frank.
6: I'm going to. I certainly can't leave you in Cairo. Oh,
2: that's the door. What now?
6: I know what it is. I'll go.
3: Oh, Mother, just think. Camels, moonlight on the oasis. Isn't he marvelous?
2: I'm wondering if he wouldn't make much better time without us. Surely we could...
3: Oh, don't even suggest such a thing.
7: All right. Now listen. You'll need the warmest things you have, so be sure to take them. It's cold on the desert tonight.
1: What's that you've got?
7: A note from Abdallah. He says he's hired guides and camels and so forth. Everything will be ready the first thing in the morning.
1: But Abdallah's a crook.
3: He works for Roxor, Uncle Frank.
7: Just leave this to me. We must all be ready to start for the desert at sunrise.

Before we bring to a close our drama this evening, may I say something to the ladies on the subject of hands? There is an extra special quality in White King soap that is extra specially kind to hands. And I'll tell you what it is. If you use the kind of soap that needs hot water to make it work, your hands are likely to be rough and red no matter what kind of soap it is, or what claims are made for it, or what it contains. But listen, White King, with its nut and vegetable oils, doesn't need hot water in washing machine or dishpan. For heavy clothes or filmy, fragile things, White King washes the dirt away in water that's just about body temperature. Ever hear of anything like that? No wonder millions and millions of ladies say, "I love White King soap." That's what you'll say, too.

Chandu the Magician is produced and directed by Cyril Armbruster. The makers of White King invite you to listen tomorrow at this time when the story resumes. Chandu the Magician. 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
1: Whatsoever house I enter, there will I go for the benefit of the sick. And whatsoever things I see or hear concerning the life of men, I will keep silence thereon, counting such things to be held as sacred trust. I will exercise my arts.
0: The story of Dr. Kildare, starring Lou Ayres and Lionel Barrymore. Metro-Goldwyn-Mayer brought you those famous motion pictures. Now this exciting, heartwarming series is heard on radio. In just a moment, the story of Dr. Kildare. But first, your announcer.

0: Now, the story of Dr. Kildare, starring Lou Ayres as Dr. Kildare and Lionel Barrymore as Dr. Gillespie.
1: Jimmy, have you been to the children's orthopedic ward lately?
2: No, not in several weeks, I guess. Why?
1: Because it's so overcrowded, we had to turn away four youngsters this week.
2: Oh.
1: There were no beds for them.
2: Yeah, and no money to enlarge the ward either.
1: Yeah.
2: I guess it does take donations to add rooms to a hospital, but it seems to me that you can always squeeze in a few extra beds somehow.
1: Does, huh? Diana's waiting in the children's ward for me now. So come along and see for yourself.

0: Well, Miss Verner, Dr. Kildare seems to think you can squeeze a few extra beds or cots in here somewhere.
1: Well, what do you think now, Jimmy, now that you're here?
2: Diana, I'll admit it's so crowded you can hardly walk between the beds. We should take this up with Dr. Carew.
0: Why get irritated talking to him? Let's try to do something ourselves. All right, Diana. Now, where are those youngsters you wanted me to see?
1: Over there, Dr. Gillespie. There's Beth, who seems to be improving every day. And little Donnie, who... Well, he just doesn't seem to want to get better.
2: Donnie, yeah. Probably needs a pep talk, eh, Doctor?
0: He needs something, I guess. Something that's not in the textbooks. All right, Diana, let's see the girl.
1: Certainly, Doctor. Well, Beth, look who's here. Dr. Kildare and Dr. Gillespie. Got a nice big smile for them?
3: I'm getting better, aren't I, Doctor? I can go home soon, too, can't I?
0: I certainly think so, honey. Don't you, Doctor?
2: Oh, let me see you move that arm now, Beth. Well, that a girl.
3: Last week, I couldn't lift my arm any higher than this.
2: Uh-huh. And how high do you think you'll be able to lift it next week? Well, Beth, at this rate, you'll be home sooner than anyone expects.
0: He certainly will. And between the two of us, young lady, you're quite a little doll.
3: Oh, Dr. Gillespie, I think you're a doll, too.
2: Come on, Doctor, before we make Diana jealous.
1: Donnie. Donnie, there are some friends of yours here who'd like to talk to you.
2: Why, Donnie, Dr. Gillespie and I came here to help you grow up to be an all-American quarterback.
4: Don't want to be no quarterback.
0: All right, then. All right. We'll make you an ace baseball pitcher. You got the arm for it, you know.
4: Don't want to be a...
1: Poor little guy.
2: Oh, come on now, Donnie. How are Dr. Gillespie and I going to check you over if you bury yourself in your pillow?
4: Go away, Doctor. Please go away.
0: Say, will you stop crying if Miss Verner reads your story?
2: Well, then, how about some nice new comic books?
4: I'd like some comics, maybe.
2: I thought so. Diana, how about going down to the magazine stand and getting Donnie some comics? New comics, huh?
1: Why, of course, Doctor.
2: And get the good kind, too. You know, the superheroes, the kind you always get for yourself.
0: Yeah, that's right, Miss Verner. The kind Dr. Kildare always reads over your shoulder.
2: Well, Donnie, we'll have you hitting on all 12 soon. You'll see.
5: Dr. Gillespie, please report to Dr. Carew's office as soon as possible.
0: What the tarnation does Carew want with me now?
2: Well, I wouldn't know, but since he is in his office, if you don't mind, I think I'll just tag along and see if he won't do something about this children's ward. Dr. Carew, I came along with Dr. Gillespie because I'd like to discuss the conditions in the children's orthopedic ward.
6: I am fully aware of them, Dr. Kildare, and I'm trying to find a solution. But at the moment, I haven't time to talk about kiddies.
0: Kiddies. Why the tarnation do some people have to call them kiddies? Is there anything wrong with calling them children?
6: Not at all, Dr. Gillespie, not at all. Huh. But I'm afraid I'll have to ask you to postpone this discussion. You see, we have a patient entering the hospital this morning who will require your complete attention as well as Dr. Kildare's.
0: Ooh. And who is the millionaire that can afford that kind of attention?
6: I am about to tell you his name, but in the very strictest of confidence.
0: Yeah?
6: He is a man I am sure you know as well as 150 million other Americans. Our patient, gentlemen, is none other than Buck Houston.
0: Who?
2: Houston, Doctor. Buck Houston.
0: Well, with Carew involved, I knew there'd be a buck in it someplace.
2: Oh, no, Dr. Gillespie. Buck Houston happens to be, to the current generation, what the Dead-Eye Dick was to yours.
0: Well, how old do you think I am?
2: Well, let's say old enough to be getting mellow, Doctor. However, to bring you completely up to date, Buck Houston is the country's number one cowboy actor.
0: By the great horn spoon, a cowboy.
6: Yes, indeed.
2: Well, Dr. Carew, what about Buck Houston?
6: He's here in New York to make personal appearances. And his physician, a former colleague of mine, just telephoned from Hollywood to tell me that Mr. Houston is entering Blair General Hospital on his recommendation.
0: Well, what's wrong with this actor? Trying to wear a 10-gallon hat on a 5-gallon head?
6: Not at all. From what I gather, he's suffering a severe back or leg injury.
7: Oh, probably fell off a horse.
6: I don't believe so, Dr. Kildare. However, he'll be here within the hour, and I'm expecting both you and Dr. Gillespie to examine him, and furthermore, to remember that there is to be absolutely no publicity.
0: Anytime you got a case in the hospital, Carew, where there's no publicity, I'll be there just out of sheer curiosity.

0: Now, as I understand it, Mr. Houston...
1: Now, wait just a minute there, you young sawbones. I ain't Mr. Houston to nobody. I'm just plain Buck.
0: All right, then. Buck, now the pain you're complaining of seems to go from the sacroiliac joint in your back running down here into your thigh and all along your leg?
1: Yeah, ouch! Yeah, and it goes just about that away.
0: Mm-hmm. Well, Dr. Gillespie?
2: Well... this away or that away or any way you figure it out, it seems to be sciatic neuritis.
1: Sciatic? What did you call that again, Doc? I didn't quite get that ear down.
0: Sciatic neuritis, Buck. It's an irritation of the sciatic nerve brought about by, well, something we will now have to determine.
2: Did you have a fall from your horse?
1: From good old Storm Cloud? No, sirree. Why, Storm Cloud's the greatest partner man I ever had. Compadres, man and boy, ever since he is a colt, me and Storm Cloud has been just like that.
0: Well, then, have you any idea what might have caused it?
1: No, I ain't. But I'm telling you, this hurts so bad, I'm about to throw a rubber-tail hissy fit. I don't even know whether I'm going to be able to ride my show, and that would sure disappoint a heap of kiddies.
2: Kiddies.
1: Why, Doc, now, don't tell old Buck that you don't like young'uns.
2: I just don't like anyone calling young uns kiddies.
0: And Miss Verner, would you take the blankets off, Mr. Houston?
3: Certainly, Doctor.
1: What you up to, Doc?
0: Oh, just a few preliminary tests, Buck. Shouldn't bother you at all.
2: He hopes.
0: How's that?
1: Tain't no better, tain't no worse.
2: Yeah, no diminution of the ankle reflexes. Try the Lesage test, Doctor.
0: Good idea. Here.
1: Hold on there, Doc. Now, what you doing with my leg?
0: Just moving it up. Towards your abdomen. That hurt?
1: No, don't hurt none. It sure ain't comfortable neither.
0: Diana, will you call X-ray and arrange for a series of plates on Mr. Houston?
3: Yes, Doctor.
0: Complete set on the lower back, especially sacroiliac.
2: Yeah, and while you're at it, nurse, have them run a Pantapac myelogram for lesions.
1: Well, goodness, Doc, that there sounds real serious.
2: You know us old sawbones try to make everything sound serious.
0: What we want to do, Buck, is not only relieve you of this pain, but stop your condition from becoming any more serious so you can get to your show.
2: That's right. We wouldn't want you to disappoint them there kiddies. Oh, for the love of Hippocrates, Carew, will you stop old Deering all over the place? Leave Jimmy and me alone till we check these x-rays and lab reports?
4: Well, all right. But you've got to do everything you can for Mr. Houston.
0: Well, what do you make of the x-rays, Dr. Gillespie? Detect any tumors, any indications of arthritis?
2: No herniated disc either, judging from the plate.
0: And still he exhibits positive symptoms of sciatic neuritis, except, of course, there was no Lesage sign.
2: And the ankle reaction was negative.
0: Mm-hmm.
2: Did you notice his eyes?
0: Eyes? No, why?
2: Well, they're old, Jimmy. Old and bored and tired.
0: Well, he gave his age as 38. Certainly you don't call 38 old.
2: Well, Jack Benny says he's 39. No, sir, I'm afraid Houston's reported age misses the truth by close to 20 years. A young man I'm old enough to know.
0: Oh, yes. Dead-eye Dick, no doubt. Old or not, I think that Houston's sciatica, as painful as it may be, is all in his mind. Psychosomatic.
2: Great gilded glory, Jimmy. Is it psychosomatic when a man's middle-aged and worn out from those blessed kiddies he keeps talking about?
0: Well, I don't know about that, but either way, we've got to question him. If we can coax the truth out of him, we'll soon find out who's right.
2: Well, before we question Buck Houston too much, my professional advice is you rope him to the bed with your stethoscope while I ride to get the posse at Eagle Pass.

0: Now we continue with the story of Dr. Kildare, starring Lou Ayres as Dr. Kildare and Lionel Barrymore as Dr. Gillespie.
1: Well, the two old sawbones, come in, come on in.
2: Afternoon there, Bub. I mean, howdy, partner.
3: Buck, Dr. Gillespie and I would like to talk to you confidentially.
1: You mean, compadres, that you've cut sign on this thing that's got poor old Buck bedded now?
2: Buck, I'm sorry to tell you this, but we think that between us, we have.
1: Sorry? Shuckings, this is the happiest day of my life.
3: Now, today may have started out that way, Buck, but what Dr. Gillespie and I are going to tell you, we don't think is going to be particularly good news.
1: You mean I ain't going to be able to make my show? And I'm going to have to disappoint all them thousands of kiddies?
3: No. No, you're going to be able to make your show. Buck, there's nothing wrong with you that isn't in your mind.
1: Oh, now look here, Doc.
2: You know, there's an old saying out west that goes, you can't fool a horsefly. And here in the hospital, Buck, you can't fool the doctor.
1: Well, my stars and slippers, are you aiming to say that something's anti-goddling with me upstairs in my head?
3: Oh, certainly not. At least not the way you mean. Buck, the way I figure it, for some reason, you're resentful of being the popular hero that you are. And that's brought about a deep sense of guilt inside you.
2: Besides, you can't fool an old man. And Houston, you're past 50 and you know it.
1: Well, I'm a gotch-eared siffy cat.
3: You know, this isn't a pleasant thing to have to tell a patient. But we're not denying that you are suffering from a mentally induced sciatica. Because no matter how it's induced, sciatica is painful, very painful.
1: Well, I know, but...
2: Now, if you'll cooperate with us, let down your hair, Buck. Dr. Kildare and I hope we can show you what's causing this sciatica and get you out of here feeling like a new man. Yeah, now that's pretty far and square, ain't it, partner?
1: Well, doggone it. That, gummit, I didn't never think it.
3: Well, Buck, have you got the intestinal fortitude to face the truth?
4: Oh, what's the use? You've hit the nail right on the head.
2: By the great horn spoon, Jimmy, you hear that? He's lost his western accent.
4: Well, why shouldn't I? If I talk anything, I ought to talk straight New York.
3: You mean you were born here?
4: 53 years ago, Doc. That's where I got my stage name, Houston.
3: But Houston's a famous Texas name, Sam Houston.
4: Sure, but it's also a famous Lower East Side name, the street where I was born. Except here in New York, you pronounce it Houston.
2: Well, you fooled me.
4: That's the trouble, Doctor. I fooled everybody too long.
3: Oh, what do you mean, fooled?
4: Oh, it was all right when I first hit it lucky as a movie cowboy and a few kids would stare at me, but so help me, afterwards it grew to be thousands of youngsters following me around. Overnight there came to be millions. And then they wouldn't go to sleep without Buck Houston pillows and Buck Houston blankets, and they wouldn't eat unless it was out of a Buck Houston plate or a Buck Houston cup. It...
3: Well, Doctor, that's the guilt complex, isn't it?
2: Maybe. But we've still got to find out what made him give in to this defensive sciatica. I think it could be weariness.
4: Weariness? Have you ever made 20 personal appearances in one day? Have you any idea what it means to pick up 40 and 50-pound youngsters and haul them up on top of your horse so they can have their pictures taken when you're hardly able to lift your arms after 10 hours of it?
3: No, but we're starting to get a good idea. What else, Buck?
4: What else? Isn't it enough knowing that you're a worn-out man who has to have a double to do everything but mount a horse? And these kids thinking you're some sort of a...
3: I guess that pretty well fills in the picture, eh, Doctor? His subconscious supplied the sciatica so he couldn't be forced to appear before the public in person.
2: Mind's a strange thing, Buck. And you shouldn't feel too bad about giving in the way you have. Why, after a few days' rest here, now that the real facts have come out, you'll be able to ride around town carrying 5 youngsters on your back.
4: Oh, no, not me, Doc. No, not me. Don't you see? I'm through. Now that the truth's out, and I know it's the truth, I can't go on fooling him anymore. I just can't.
3: Now, look, Buck, we'll give you some sedatives, 3 days of rest, and a tonic to build you up.
4: Just go away now? Go away. Go on away. You found out what you wanted to know, didn't you? Go on, leave me alone. Buck Houston's all all through.
3: Oh, but look here.
2: Come on, Jimmy. Come on, Jimmy. After 30 years of holding it all in, 2-hour cry isn't going to do Buck a bit of harm.
3: Dr. G, why do you refuse to face facts? Between us, we made Houston face facts, and now he wants to throw his whole life away. Quit.
2: Well, why shouldn't he quit? He's tired. He's old.
3: I know, but I'm tired, and you're aging. But are we quitting?
2: Oh, tarnation, Jimmy. Why should Buck go on? He can afford to retire. Best thing that could happen.
3: Well, Doctor, maybe retirement seems more attractive to a man of your years, your mellow years. But for me and for Buck Houston, there's still a lot left in life, and whether you will help or not, I'm going to try to make him realize it. For his own sake and the kiddies.
4: Kildare, I'm telling you for the last time, I am not putting those cowboy clothes on again.
3: But, Buck, you don't want this sciatica to come back, do you? We have a very strong feeling that if we can take an X-ray of you wearing those cowboy clothes and those high-heeled boots, it may show that the boots or something else cause a pressure on a nerve, which means the sciatica can come back again any time as long as you live.
4: No.
3: Oh, come on, Buck. Slip into that cowboy regalia and walk down to the X-ray lab with me.
4: But you told me the thing was all in my mind.
3: I know we did, but now we think we may have made a mistake. And if we did, we want to correct it.
4: Well, you already took X-rays, dozens of
3: them. But not with your clothes on, don't you see? And we think that's where we made our mistake. Well, Buck?
4: Mm-hmm. Okay, if you say so. After all, you're the doctor.
3: That's the spirit. I'll get out while you're getting dressed, and then I'll take you down for your last trip to X-ray.

0: Is this the way I went to X-ray before? Seems to me it was on the other side of the building.
1: No, we have another X-ray room in this wing.
0: Oh, I see. Oh, here comes Dr. Gillespie.
1: Yes, I see, Buck. All right, now let's go through this door.
2: Wait a minute. Buck, where are you going all togged out in that outfit?
0: Why, in the X-ray room here.
2: X-ray? Why, the X-ray room's way in the
1: It's right through this door. Come on, Buck. See you later, Dr. Gillespie.
2: Right on, nation. I don't know what you're up to, Jimmy, but I'm coming along.
0: Hey, Doc, this isn't X-ray. This place is full of youngsters.
2: X-ray, Well, maybe it is, Jimmy. I can see clean through you right
1: children,
2: now.
1: Children, will you quiet down, please, because Dr. Gillespie and I have a surprise for you. Now, see who we brought to visit?
2: Well, I'll be blamed. I know him.
1: You see, Dr. Gillespie, there isn't a child in America who doesn't know him by sight.
3: Well, howdy there, partner.
4: Howdy.
3: How are you?
4: Mr. Houston, will you come over here so I can touch you?
3: Well, now you look here, Sugarfoot. I ain't Mr. Houston to nobody. I'm just plain Buck.
1: You wait just a second, Beth. You see, Buck came up here especially to see Donnie. Come on, Buck. Doctor?
2: Now what?
1: Donnie? Donnie, we brought someone here who wants to meet you.
5: You can't fool me. Nobody wants to meet me.
3: What? Why, what is that? Why, I come all the way from my ranch here to New York just to meet the littlest big man I ever heard about.
0: What's his name, Doc?
1: Donnie O'Brien.
3: All the way to New York to meet Donnie O'Brien.
5: Jiminy Christmas. It's really Buck. Buck Houston.
3: Well, howdy, partner. Butter's there.
5: Golly. Gosh.
3: Come on up here, son. Old Buck wants to get a good look at you. Easy does it now. There we are.
1: Well, what do you think, Buck? Hasn't Donnie got the makings of a real He-Man cowpuncher?
3: Why, I ain't never seen a better one. And by dern, if his folks will let me, I'd like to sign him up to a lifetime contract right now. Wrangling horses and punching cattle on my ranch.
5: Gee willikers, Buck. Do you mean it?
2: Tell him he's got to get well first.
5: What's the matter, Buck? I bet you don't mean it.
3: When you say that to Buck Houston, Donnie, you better smile.
2: Old cornball.
3: But I was just thinking now, Donnie. You got to get well first. You reckon you can do that for your old partner, good old Buck?
5: Oh, gosh, Buck. Sure I can get well. I can get so well they'll let me out of here next week.
1: Well, I don't know about next week, Donnie, but I think if we take Buck back to Dr. Gillespie's office now, we can have him put his name to that contract, and we'll guarantee delivery of a perfectly healthy Donnie O'Brien to the Double Bar X Ranch by the end of next month.

0: And now, once again, the story of Dr. Kildare, starring Lou Ayres as Dr. Kildare and Lionel Barrymore as Dr. Gillespie.
1: Well, Buck, I can't tell you how much everyone at Blair Hospital appreciates this check for the addition to the children's ward.
2: Oh, forget it, Doctor. You earned it the way I earned it in the first place, by acting.
3: You call him an actor?
2: Well, I sure do, and a convincing one at that. The way he talked me into thinking I was going to X-rays.
3: Well, when a man's got his mind made up, a thing's a fact. Sometimes takes a little white lie to show him the real truth.
2: Mm-hmm. Do you think that youngster, Donnie, is going to get well now?
1: Oh, no question about it. Buck, not only did you give that youngster the desire to live, but you gave him something much more important. You gave him hope. You don't have to be young to have hope. But if you've got hope, you've got a mighty good chance of staying young.
3: Yeah, and I'll say yes to that.
1: Well, goodbye, Buck. And, don't forget those seats you promised us for your show.
2: Oh, why, compadres, the last man that accused Buck Houston of forgetting a friend's buried now. Up on Boot Hill.
3: Well, by John Nation, you've forgotten something. And I'm not signing your discharge from this hospital till I get it.
2: Till you get it? Well, what is it, Doc?
3: You're not leaving here till I get a picture, personally autographed and reading, to the old sawbones, Doc Gillespie, and all the kiddies. Signed, your faithful compadre, Buck Houston.
0: You have just heard the story of Dr. Kildare, starring Lou Ayres and Lionel Barrymore. This program was written by Paul Franklin and directed by Joe Bigelow. Original music was composed and conducted by Walter Schumann. Supporting cast included Ted Osborne, Georgia Ellis, Barton Yarborough, Johnny McGovern, and Mary McGovern. Dick Joy speaking.

0: When it comes to the weekend, you want to cut loose and celebrate? We got the soundtrack for that. Hi, this is Dex. Timeless Oldies Variety Show, and it's heard on the weekend with laughs and games and stuff. It's all request, and it's all ad lib. Hey, join us. 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
1: 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We'll be right back in just a moment.
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Log entry: The Catch, Scarlet Queen. Philip Kearney, master. Position: 8 degrees, 4 minutes south, 112 degrees, 20 minutes east. Wind fresh, sky fair. Remarks: cleared Surabaya, Java after losing valuable cargo. Reason for loss: the peg-legged skipper and the Iberian blade.

0: We followed some dirty weather into the harbor of Surabaya. But as soon as we tied up to the Semarang Trading Company's docks, the skies cleared. Then the port's business renewed. Harbor craft skittered to and fro. Profit in Dutch florins passed from hand to hand under the heat from the Java sun. And a visitor rushed aboard the Scarlet Queen.
1: You are Captain Carney, yeah?
0: That's right.
1: I am Carl the Bishop from the Semarang Company.
0: Oh, you got cargo for us?
1: Yeah. Cargo for you to take to Darwin, Australia. We will load at once, yeah? When the papers are in order in the office and you come up there to sign, you first get ready to take it aboard.
0: Yeah, what's the rush?
1: Rush. Silicon for the steel mills in Australia. I pay you bonus if you rush, yeah?
0: Yeah. Okay. Gallagher! Peel the covers off the hatches. We got cargo coming aboard.
2: Done, skipper. Nielsen, take two men and open number one hold. Cola, give me a hand on number two. Let's go!
0: The papers were in order, and even before I'd come back to the ship, the cargo was streaming aboard. As per the bills of lading, the boxes that were dropping into the holds were marked silicon. The Semarang Trading Company, Darwin.
3: Hey, what is this stuff, skipper?
0: Silicon?
3: Yeah.
0: That's a hardening chemical used in making steel, Red. How we doing?
3: Just about all sold.
0: Good, we can use that bonus. I'm going below and get our clearance papers ready. And just about then, we had our second visitor. I heard him before I saw him. And then he was entering my cabin. He was a seafaring man from his looks. In place of his left leg was a wooden peg. He was past middle age, bloated. He looked at me through pig eyes that were forced almost closed by a frown.
4: I'll have a word with you, Captain Carney, about this cargo.
0: Wait a minute. Who said you could come busting in here?
4: You'll sit down, Carney. My name is Tom Larkin, captain of the schooner Sea Sprite.
0: Can't figure what you and I have got to talk about.
4: This cargo.
0: It'll be loaded before dark, and I'll be casting off at dawn.
4: The cargo, Captain Carney, is rightfully mine.
0: Oh, wait a
4: minute.
0: Never
4: mind an argument, Carney. You see, I've learned that arguments are won by the man holding the gun.
5: And so Mutual continues The Voyage of the Scarlet Queen, written by Gil Dowd and Bob Tallman, and starring Elliot Lewis. 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

0: arguments, Carney. The cargo is mine.
1: That isn't what the papers say. They're signed by Carl, the bishop, and me, and they say the cargo is consigned to me. What do you get off pushing in here with a pistol in your fist saying it's yours?
0: I have a contract with the Semarang Company. I've sailed under their flag for 25 years. It's my cargo. I was delayed by heavy weather in the Straits. Instead of waiting for me, the bishop gave it to you. You'll be paid a bonus for your trouble, and the affair will be settled with new signatures.
1: If it's as simple as that, what's the gun for?
0: I've been dealing with men for a good many years, Carney. Like I say, I learned that more arguments are won by the man holding the gun. I lost a leg as well as an argument one time when I didn't have a gun. It was a strong lesson.
1: All right, how does this argument wind up?
0: You'll come with me up to the bishop's office where the contracts will be re-signed and the cargo will be transferred to my ship.
1: Yeah? Well, we'll see about that. It was just about dusk when we reached the company warehouse, went through the door into the bishop's office. The bishop was through signing or unsigning contracts. The cause of death was unexplained yet, but he was slouched over his desk in an attitude that was unmistakable.
2: Yeah. Yeah, what is this? Beggs, what's happened?
1: A slight man with hunched shoulders and balding head stood in the middle of the room wringing his
2: hands.
1: Tell
2: me, Beggs, what happened? You lost me. What's the matter with the bishop?
3: I don't know, sir. I was like that when I came in. I don't know.
2: Don't gibber, Beggs.
3: I don't know, sir. I was like that. I tell you when
2: quiet,
3: I came, sir.
2: Stop it!
0: The bishop, what's the...
2: Blaster.
1: He lifted the body to an upright position.
0: Blaster, what a worthless trap!
1: And he shoved it. The chair upset and the body crumpled to the floor with it. Larkin stood looking down at it. So did I. Looking at the ornate Spanish silver hilt of the Iberian blade. It was protruding from just above the bishop's heart.
0: I'll see to the transfer of that cargo, Carney.
1: What makes you think I'll stand by anything you see to?
0: I've got the authority now that the bishop is dead, and I use it.
1: Look, Larkin, and I got a contract with the Semarang Company. They're going to release me from it, or nobody is. That's law in Java, or the Malay States, or Australia, or anyplace else.
0: I'll take care of that.
1: Not with me, you won't. Get in touch with the Darwin office. Tell him to notify the port captain here. I'll take my orders from him.
0: I'll take care of that, Captain Carney.
1: You, Beggs, come here.
4: Hey, sir.
1: What's your tie-up with this?
4: What with?
1: With the office, the company.
4: I'm a clerk,
1: sir. What was the murder for?
4: I don't know, sir. He was like that just sitting there when I came.
1: What about that cargo? Why is Larkin so hot to get it aboard his ship?
4: I don't know, sir. I don't know nothing about Captain Larkin's interest
1: in this. Stop sniveling. You better report this murder. Somebody ought to be interested in poor the bishop.
5: Cabin. Where in places you been? Doping off?
1: I took a little time off and got mixed up in a murder.
5: Well, put the bottle down. You don't need a drink.
1: That's where you're wrong. I'm not kidding, Red.
5: Well, who was it?
1: The bishop.
5: The devil. How come?
1: I think we took on a hot cargo. I tried to get hold of somebody at the customs office to check it for us, but it's after hours. I think to play it safe, we better get the queen out of here.
5: Why? Who are we running from?
1: A Captain Tom Larkin, who's got a peg leg or crew someplace and strong feelings about putting this stuff aboard his ship. I don't want a dozen or so armed men catching us off guard. I want you to move the queen.
5: Where are you going?
1: I'll be in town at the Simpang Hotel. Get her out of sight, anchor in the stream someplace. And break open a few of those boxes and see what the cargo really is. Let me know sometime tonight, will you?
5: Yeah, sure.
1: I sent a cable to the Semarang Company's office in Darwin explaining things and requesting an answer addressed to me at the Simpang Hotel. Then I checked the local law to see if the bishop's murder had been reported. It hadn't been, so I gave them as much of the story as I knew. Then I went to the hotel to wait. I waited about an hour and a half. Yeah?
6: Copy then, Carney.

0: I must talk to you.
1: The figure on the other side of the door was very trim, darkly appealing, and very feminine. She pushed her way into the room and closed the door.
0: I am Marcia Calero.
1: How do you do?
0: I was for a long time a very close friend to Carl.
1: Carl?
0: Carl de Bishop. We met in Argentina, and I followed him here.
1: Mm-hmm. Sit down, Miss Calero.
0: Thank you. It is so sad about Carl.
1: Yeah. Why'd you come to me?
0: I had no place else to turn. It was such a shock to be told by the police like that. So sudden. They told me about you, and I needed someone to talk with.
1: In the States, we'd say your act is from hunger, Gordon.
0: I beg your pardon.
1: You got my address because you or Beggs or Larkin found out about my cable to Darwin. That's the only place I mentioned this hotel. Suppose we dry up and start again, huh?
0: Yes, always. Captain Carney, where is your ship?
1: That's better. My ship is in a safe anchorage, and it'll stay there until I hear from the Darwin office or turn it over to customs or both.
0: Oh, that is good. I was afraid that Captain Larkin had gained control of it.
1: Why?
0: It was Carl's cargo and mine. Now that Carl is gone, it is all mine. We made the original investment, and now I deserve to make the profit. Is that not right?
1: You aren't wasting many tears over your late, very close friend, but it sounds businesslike, huh?
0: I am not so hard as I sound. I am very frightened. Captain Larkin wants to steal the cargo. That is why he killed Carl.
1: Hmm? What is the cargo?
0: Why, it is silicon. You must have known that, Captain Carney.
1: That's what I was led to believe, yeah.
0: I want you to help me. I want you to protect my cargo and have the police arrest Captain Larkin for killing poor Carl. I would pay you a big bonus. You would do this for me?
1: Everybody's got a bonus. Look, why don't you just tell the police about Larkin?
0: I'm afraid.
1: If you're telling the truth, why should you be?
0: I am telling the truth. But sometimes the truth is very hard to tell.
1: About the cargo, you mean?
0: About everything. You see, I am not Carl's legal widow or the remaining legal business partner. Who's that?
2: Hey, Skipper.
1: Oh, Red, just a second. Come on in.
2: Yeah, I'm on... Well... I should say so.
1: This is Miss Marcia Calero.
2: How are you?
1: Mr. Gallagher.
2: How do you do?
0: It is my pleasure.
2: No, not at all.
1: Yeah. What did you find out about the cargo, Red, if I may interrupt?
2: Cargo. Oh, yeah, Skipper. I split open some of those boxes. It's silicon inside, all right. In bars about a foot and a half long and about 6 by 6 inches the other way.
0: Capitan, you did not believe me.
1: I do now, gorgeous. I do now.
2: Oh, Skipper, here's something I picked up at the desk for you. It's a cable, I guess. Clerk said that it was...
1: Yeah, thanks, Red. Hold it.
2: Huh? Well,
1: listen.
0: Is Captain Larkin?
1: Get out of sight, gorgeous. In there. Hurry. We'll take care of this guy. All right, take the side of the door, Red.
2: Yeah.
1: I'll open it. You collar him.
2: Yeah, okay.
3: Who is it?
4: You'll open the door, Connie.
3: Oh, yeah. For you I will, Larkin.
5: All right, Junkers, get inside.
6: Hey,
5: what's the crew for, Larkin?
2: Hey, what is this anyway?
5: Get in, guy!

0: That's enough water for the good captain. Don't want to drown him, Clyde. He's coming around now. Keep him in the chair. Two of you behind him. Get his arms. Now we'll have a word, Connie.
1: Where are we?
0: Never you mind that, sir.
1: What do you want?
0: You'll tell me where your ship is. That's what I want from you.
1: I don't know. Oh.
0: You'll be stupid if you want to, Connie. But look round you. The sight may change your mind.
2: I looked at the strange room for the first time. Gallagher was on the floor out. The little bald clerk, Beggs, slumped forward against the line that lashed him to a chair. He was bare to the waist, and his torso was striped by welts from a beating. Lashed into another chair sat Marcia Calero, her eyes filled with terror.
0: You understand now, Carney. There'll be no stopping until we learn what we want to know. Where is your ship?
2: What happens to my mate and me if I tell you?
3: No, no, don't tell
0: me. Shut up!
2: I said, what happens if I tell you?
0: I'll have that cargo.
2: And what'll we have? My mate and I.
0: You'll not go together to show me where your ship is.
2: It's all right. My mate stays here. I'll take you. Then what do we get?
3: No, no, you can't.
0: Once the cargo's aboard the Sea Sprite, and we're well out of the harbor, you'll be put over the side, and I'll be through with you.
2: I'm supposed to believe that, huh?
0: All I want is the cargo, Connie. You and your mate can go hang after that. Well?
2: All right. I gambled because there wasn't anything else to do. I went with Larkin. I marked the spot we left, a residence somewhere near the local river, the Calimas. Then we headed toward the waterfront. I led him down onto the mud shore. I was hoping for a small boat, any small boat that would look like it had come from an American ship in these waters. I kept moving forward as though I knew where I was going. And a few hundred yards down... Here's the boat.
0: All right. Get in, sir. Now, start rowing. And remember, Captain Carney, I'm the man who's holding the gun.
2: I rowed us well offshore. I wasn't sure what I was going to do, but I knew I had to do it. And it had to be simple. I figured I'd roll over the side and get under the boat and capsize it. I waited. And then... I heard his shots just as I settled into the water. I went under the boat, reached up for the port gunnel and pulled down.
4: But I saw...
2: Threw him off balance, and before he could regain it, I had the starboard gunnel and pulled that down. Careening back to the other side, he tumbled out of the boat. I heard him come to the surface. He was working well. I got him, his gun went. But I'd made a mistake. I underestimated him.
0: Come ahead, Carney. I'm waiting for you.
2: I'm coming, Captain. I approached him head on and started to circle. I was barely able to see him in the dark. When I circled to close in, he moved toward me. He flipped over on his back and lunged out at me with his peg leg.
4: Caught me in the solar plexus, knocked the wind out of me, doubled me over. He climbed onto my shoulders and pushed me under.
2: Then the peg kept jabbing down at me. I felt it sear along my face as it took a gouge of skin and flesh from my cheek. And with almost my last bit of consciousness, I grabbed out for it. I held on to it. I fought my way to the surface. I kept my grip on it. Using it as a lever, I held his head underwater. His right boot thrashed into my face, my chest, and my belly. But I held on until the kicks got weaker and stopped. And I had to fight with myself
5: to keep from passing out.
2: He was only half alive when I pulled him onto the mud shore. His gun was still held tightly in his hand. I took it away from him. We rested for a while. He was able to talk by the time I got him into the bishop's office in the Semarang warehouse. Now, like you say, Larkin, we'll have a word, huh? Sit down.
0: You're a sly one, Carney. But you'll pay for this.
2: I hope so. What makes that cargo worth all this?
0: I don't know.
2: Maybe I can beat you into knowing.
0: No, you can't. Because I'm not lying. I don't know. It's worth a fortune, but I don't know why.
2: How do you know it is?
0: Beggs told me he heard the bishop talking to the woman about it.
2: Didn't you lash the rest of it out of Beggs?
0: No.
2: And you didn't get it out of the bishop before that knife blade went home?
0: I don't know anything about that. Ask Beggs. He was here.
2: I think I might do that. Right after I settle you in that chair so you'll wait for the police. He wasn't comfortable, but he was secure by the time I finished lashing him into place. Then I took Larkin's revolver, dried it, reassembled it, and shoved it into my pocket. As I did, I felt the crumpled, water-soaked cable from Darwin that Red had brought me. It was the first chance I'd had to read it. I stopped once before I got back to the residence on the Kalimas River to pick up a likely-looking stick of wood I saw lying by the side of the road. And when I walked down the hall to the room where I'd left Red and the others, I used the stick. With it, I sounded enough like Larkin to fool myself. I hoped my voice would sound enough like him to fool his crewman.
4: You're opening the door, man. I'm alone.
2: Hold it, all of you. Stay where you are.
6: Larkin said hold it!
2: Drop your gun. Get your hands on your head. Keep them there. Now, turn around. Get up against the wall.
3: Captain, how wonderful you are back.
2: I'm glad you like it, gorgeous.
3: Oh, I do. You will free me now.
2: In a minute, Marcia, since I get my mate on his feet. Hey, Red. Gallagher. The devil are you doing? You all right?
7: No, I'm not all right. But I learned enough to play possum after they clubbed me the last few times I came to. Give me a lift up, will you?
2: Yeah, sure. Come on, mate. On your feet. There you are.
7: What happened to your face?
2: I got tangled up with that peg leg of Larkin's.
3: Capitan, you will free me
2: don't
3: now.
2: Don't get anxious, Marcia. Beggs is in worse shape than you are. Here, hold the gun on your friends, Red. I'll cut him loose. Beggs? Come on, Beggs. We'll have you back on your...
7: What's the matter with him?
2: He wasn't built for a flogging like that.
3: Oh, he's dead? He's been sipping
2: there? Come on, Marcia. I'll cut you loose.
3: Gracias. I can't go with you, Capitan. You will stay near me.
2: I'm not so sure you'll want to go with me.
3: Oh, but I do. You have to take me.
2: Okay, remember that you asked me. We're going to my ship to get a few bars of your silicon and then to the customs office. Red, take care of your friends, will you? I'll be back.
8: Good neck. Oh, you with the English?
2: No, American.
8: Yeah, what is you
2: we brought you some silicon. We'd like to have you look over. It's from a cargo that belongs to Miss Calero here.
3: It is also unnecessary, Capitan.
8: What is it you want, silicon?
2: I want you to take these bars someplace where you can melt them down.
3: Oh, Capitan, why you do this? You are so foolish.
2: Maybe, gorgeous, but if silicon wasn't the cause of this mess tonight, something else was.
8: What is mess?
2: Two murders to date.
8: What is the silicon?
2: Ask her.
8: I ask you.
3: I do not know what this is all about.
2: No, I think I can come pretty close. A shipment of silicon to Australia is natural enough. It's used to harden iron and making steel. I don't know what its melting point is, but it's pretty high, over 1,000 degrees centigrade. So it would be a lot of trouble to melt down the bars to see if anything had been mixed with the silicon.
8: Yeah. You talk too quick. I don't follow so fast.
2: You don't have to understand. All you have to do is have it melted to prove whether I'm right or wrong.
3: I do not know anything you are talking about. I will be at my home if the customs officer wants to talk any more to me.
2: Hey, look.
8: Yeah?
2: Get this stuff someplace where you can melt it. I got another stop to make with her.
8: Yeah, if you think it is necessary.
2: It is, Chief. I got it on good authority. Hey, Marcia, wait a minute. Now, wait. I'll walk you home.
3: I do not think I would like it.
2: Oh, come on. Maybe on the way we can figure out how to pin the bishop's murder on Beggs. Come on.
3: You are a difficult man to understand, Captain Carney. Why did you say that?
2: Because you killed the bishop. so Captain Larkin wouldn't force him to transfer the cargo to his ship.
3: Why do you say that?
2: Because Captain Larkin saw you do it.
3: He is lying. You know he is.
2: No, I wish I did. I hate to see you go up for it. You aren't the type for Dutch prisons.
3: Captain, wait. Why did you say that?
2: Because you're so beautiful.
3: You think so?
2: I'm human. I'm not blind.
3: I do not understand you. Look at me.
2: Mm-hmm.
3: What do you want?
2: For what?
3: To go away or to stay with me? You know what it is about the cargo, no?
2: Sure. Diamonds.
3: They don't have to find them. Why don't you stay with me? We will have money and together a good life.
2: With eyes like yours, gorgeous, you'd make it tough.
3: Garrido, please.
2: But I saw that Spanish knife handle sticking out of the bishop's chest.
3: Oh, don't, please.
2: I'm afraid I wouldn't have one easy moment with you.
3: Oh, but you would, mi amor.
2: Because I couldn't forget how you handled very close friends when you're through with them.
3: I hate you. I'll kill you. Get away from me.
2: All right, calm down,
3: gorgeous. Let me go. I'll kill you. I'll...

0: The hours between the time I dropped Marcia into the hands of the local homicide boys and our departure from Surabaya were busy ones. Customs took the rest of the silicon off the ship and melted it down. The diamonds hidden in it were worth enough to buy and sell the Queen 3 or 4 times. We took on a legitimate cargo the next morning, and by noon we'd cast off and nosed out into the wind sweeping down across the island of Majura.
1: Bye to make sail!
0: Red balled the men into their positions.
1: Quit watching! Make sail!
0: And the halyards screamed through the sheaves under the pull of strong backs. The mainsail rose into place. The jib went out. And the mizzen. The deck beneath me canted the port. And the Scarlet Queen took the bone in her teeth and settled onto her course.
2: I guess we'll get there with this rig, Skipper.
0: It'll do, Red. At least it's dropping Surabaya on our stern fast enough.
2: Yeah. You know, you're a pretty sharp lad, Skipper.
0: Oh, thanks, Red. How do you mean?
2: Oh, the way you figured out that there were diamonds in that silicon. How'd you do that?
0: Well, that was simple, Red. I might be just a little psychic.
2: Oh, you haven't got X-ray eyes. I know you well enough to assume that, I think.
0: I hope your opinion of me won't drop when I tell you, Red. That cable from Darwin gave me a hint.
2: A hint?
0: Yeah, it was from customs. They said they'd arrested all the Semarang Company personnel in Darwin and would appreciate any information I could give them on those in Surabaya. Hmm. They were suspected of smuggling diamonds.
2: Oh, a hint.
0: Well, I did all the rest, Red. Up to and including putting another beautiful woman behind bars.
2: Yeah, well, we'd all be better off if you'd stay away from them and stick to the one you got. Here, Skipper. To the Queen?
0: She's got a few tricks herself.
2: Yeah.
0: To the Scarlet Queen. After you, mate. After you.

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1: If you like big adventure, come with me. If you like stealth and intrigue, come with me. If you like blood and thunder, come with me.
0: But first, our sponsor. The City of the Dead. Midnight in October. A night when almost anything is liable to happen, and much already has. Old Joshua Friday, mayor of the City of the Dead, otherwise known as the caretaker of the old cemetery no longer in use, had just been mysteriously shot. The shooting took place when Mayor Friday pulled a bell rope in the little church ruins at the lower end of the City of the Dead. Old Dr. Tooner and the mayor had been led to the abandoned ruins in their search for the phantom toll of a church bell. They found no bell, just a bell rope. And when the mayor pulled it, he was shot. And now, back in the mayor's cottage at the other end of the City of the Dead. Earlier in the evening, Dr. Tooner and the mayor had locked up young Jimmy Parker and the girl, Phyllis Carroll, who had stopped there for aid when their parked car had been stolen from them by gunmen. But that was 9 o'clock. It's midnight now, and Doc Tooner had carried the unconscious body of his friend from the old church back to the caretaker's cottage.
2: Is he dead?
3: Of course not. You think I'd lug a dead body to a cemetery at midnight?
4: How badly is he hurt?
3: Oh, I reckon it's just a scalp wound.
4: Who shot him?
3: I wish I knew, Miss Carroll. Reckon I'll do a bit of telephoning.
2: But you told us you didn't have a phone.
3: Did I now?
4: You most certainly did.
3: Yeah, guess that's just one of those things.
2: But look here.
3: Now, Parker, keep your shirt on. Just sit still and listen while I take care of things.
2: Oh, so that's where you keep your phone.
3: Yep. Long distance, please. Uh-huh. Long distance? Listen, Central, will you get me Skyline 2020?
2: Who is it you're calling?
3: You'll know in good time.
2: But...
3: Hello? Hello, Captain Friday's office? Yeah, well, is Captain Friday in? Good. Hello, Captain? Say, this is Dr. Tooner. Yeah, Doc Tooner. No, nothing much. Say, I'm down with your father in the City of the Dead. Yeah. Now, listen, Captain, something's happened to the mayor. No, it's not his heart. He's been shot. No, he ain't gonna die, just a clip on the head. Yeah, I'd tell you if it was serious. But look here, boy. There's something wrong down here. Something wrong, I say. Yeah. Could you come down for a week? Yeah, keep your mouth shut and come down. Good, that's the ticket. And be sure you don't talk. Yeah. Goodbye.
2: Has Mayor Friday got a son?
3: Yeah, Captain Friday, private investigator. Owns his own agency up in the city.
2: And he's coming down here?
3: He is, and he'll want to talk to you, too.
4: When is he coming down?
3: A couple hours.
2: But why can't we call the city?
3: Not until you talk to the captain.
4: Dr. Tooner, what on earth is that on your back?
3: My back?
4: Yes, there's a footprint on your coat.
3: You don't say. Yeah, I'll take my coat off.
2: What kind of a thing made that?
3: The same thing that scratched my face. Jiminy crickets, what a footprint.
2: Did someone knock you down and walk on you? Looks like it.
3: Who ever heard of a barefooted man running around at midnight in a cemetery?
4: Well, did he scratch you with his hands?
3: No, with his claws.
2: A man with claws?
3: Well, look at this footprint. That's a human foot, all right, and if those aren't claws at the end of his toes...
4: Ooh. Well, did you see him?
3: I did not. I felt him plenty, though.
2: Yeah, did he shoot the mayor?
3: Well, I reckon the story will keep until the captain gets here. Hello, that's the mayor.
4: Well, is he coming, too?
3: No, I reckon not. Good sign, though.
4: Oh, I want to get away from this place. Doctor, how long are you going to keep us here?
3: Well, that depends, Miss Carroll. That depends. Would you rather spend your time here or up at the city in jail?
4: Jail?
2: What kind of talk's that? What have we done to be sent to jail?
3: That remains to be seen. We'll just sit right here and wait. There he is. That'll be him.
5: Hello, Doc.
3: Captain Friday, you made a quick trip.
5: One of the traffic boys brought me down on his motorcycle. How's Dad?
3: Just as I told you, not in the slightest danger. Still unconscious, though. This is Miss Phyllis Carroll and James Parker.
4: Hi. How do you do?
5: Company, eh?
3: Well, in a way, maybe.
5: Not company? What then?
3: Look here. Supposing you sit down and hear the whole story. There's a deuce of a lot of nonsense going on out here.
1: Fire away, but first you're sure the old man's okay?
3: Yes, the wound is hardly a scratch.
1: Just grazed him, huh? Okay. Go ahead with your story.
3: Well, in the first place, there have been indications of marauders in the City of the Dead for the last 3 nights.
1: Yeah?
3: Footsteps on the gravel. Footprints the next morning. Once the mayor was certain, he saw one down among the graves.
1: Mm-hmm.
3: And then tonight, well, we heard a scream that had raised the dead, and then someone ran by the house sobbing as though scared out of his wits.
1: Man?
3: Sounded so. The mayor slipped outside, and pretty soon he shouted to me to open the door, and he brought these two youngsters in.
1: Well.
3: And they swear they didn't make the noise.
1: Did either of them look as though they'd been frightened?
3: No, just nervous. They said they'd just been held up by two gunmen and their car taken away from them.
1: Better and better. What next?
3: Well, after they were held up and were walking toward the cottage here, they say this frightened man that the mayor and I heard ran past him.
1: Did you get a good look at him?
2: No, we got off the road and we heard him coming.
1: Yeah. Too bad.
3: And then they claimed to have come directly to the house here. They wanted to telephone the police in the city.
2: And Dr. Tooner said there wasn't a phone in the house.
1: What was that for, Doc?
3: Let's pass over that for the moment.
1: Go on.
3: Well, Mayor and I took it into our hands to detain these two young people.
1: Lock them up?
3: Well, yes, in a way.
1: High-handed business.
3: Well, how do we know but what they're grave robbers?
1: Ever rob a grave, Miss Carroll?
4: No, sir.
1: You, Parker?
2: Do I look like a grave robber?
1: There you are, Doc. Looks like you and Dad pulled a boner. Now then, what happened?
3: Oh, yes, I almost forgot about the phantom church bell.
1: Don't tell me you got a ghost mixed up in this.
3: Well, these youngsters came in with the story of hearing a bell ringing down at the other end of the City of the Dead.
1: Down in the old church?
3: Yes, but the mayor said there wasn't any bell there.
1: This is beginning to have possibilities.
3: Well, after we locked up these two, we went out to look around, and I'll be a son of a gun if we didn't hear a bell. Well, Captain, your dad's sort of impetuous at times.
1: Thinks after his son. I bet your money he dragged you down to the old church.
3: He did. First up in the balcony and then back to the old study behind the altar.
1: Isn't that where that old fellow, what's his name, hanged himself?
3: Yes, it is. Well, as we were creeping up on the room, the most ghastly ammonia ever laid ear to came out of the study.
1: Ah, the ghost.
3: I was ready to come home by then, but the mayor insisted that we'd had something cornered and we'd ought to capture it. So we laid down on our stomachs and wiggled up to the study door. It was darker than the inside of a pirate's heart. We were lying directly in front of the door, and the mayor shoved it open.
1: And out popped the ghost.
3: I wish it had been a ghost. Look how it ripped my face with its claws.
1: Oh, that's how you got scratched up.
3: It ran the full length of me, wailing fit to curl your hair.
1: You don't say.
3: It ran out of the building, and the mayor and I jumped to our feet, and your dad switched on his flashlight, and the study was empty.
1: Naturally.
3: But there was a new bell rope hanging through the ceiling.
1: The bell?
3: That's just what your dad thought. He gave the rope a yank, and someone shot him.
1: Huh? But did the bell ring?
3: Blamed if I know. I was so rattled, I didn't hear anything. I didn't wait. I grabbed the mare up on my shoulder and didn't look back till I got home.
1: Amazing. Offhand, how do you think Dad was shot? There are no windows in the study, as I remember.
3: No, there ain't. And I'll swear there wasn't anyone in that room but us.
1: Could anyone have shot from the door?
3: No, it had swung shut. And besides, the mare had his back to the door, and he was shot from the front.
1: Curiouser and curiouser. Tell me more about this animal that gave you the trouncing.
3: Now here, look at that footprint on my coat. Does that look like animal to you?
1: No. Barefoot man, what do you know?
3: And look at those claws.
1: I don't believe it, Doc.
3: That footprint and these scratches are all the proof I want.
1: Then I'm supposed to find a barefoot man with claws, a phantom church bell, a hysterical man, not to mention two auto thieves. More than that, I'm supposed to find out why two law-abiding citizens, one of them my own father, have practically kidnapped a perfectly respectable boy and girl.
3: I reckon you'll be just as well off not to look into that bangle very close. And there was something else. You know the mayor's got a sort of a half-wit gardener working for him.
1: Old Lammy Fink? Is he figuring on this, too?
3: Well, we found his cap down among the tombstones as we were going down to the church. Here it is. The mayor said he saw Lammy wear it home from work last evening, and it looks to me like Lammy was back in the City of the Dead last night.
1: No, not Lammy. He's scared to death of this cemetery after dark.
3: That's what your dad said, Captain.
1: Now, that's the truth. I know Lammy. He wouldn't come near the place after sunset.
3: Well, then explain the hat.
1: Give me time, Doc. Give me time. I haven't been here a half hour yet.
2: Look here, you two talk and talk. Aren't you going to let us call the city?
1: Well, what about it, Doc? Going to let our young friends depart in peace now?
3: No, look here, Captain Friday. We can't do that. I want to talk to you alone for a spell.
1: All right, Doc, if you're ready to talk.
5: You don't mind if Dr. Tooner and I adjourn to the kitchen for a little chat, do you? Come on, Doc. Well, it's like this, kids. Dr. Tooner has thrown new light on this business. Suppose you tell me, Mr. Parker, who you are, what you do.
2: I'm a student at the University of California, junior year.
5: I see. Living with your parents?
2: No, I have a room in a small hotel.
5: What hotel?
2: The Britain.
5: Would you be missed if you didn't show up for, say, a week?
2: Well, I suppose so.
5: I see. What about you, Miss Carroll?
4: I don't work anywhere.
5: Live at home?
4: With my mother.
5: What's your address?
4: The Brundell Apartments on Jackson Street.
5: Any phone?
4: Franklin, 7076. But you aren't going to keep us here, are you?
5: Tell me this, Mr. Parker. How did you happen to come down to the City of the Dead tonight?
2: Just driving.
5: No ulterior motive. I mean, besides the moon and the girl.
2: No.
5: Well, look here, you two. You seem to have gotten yourselves into a mess.
4: But no.
5: Yes, wittingly or unwittingly. Now then, you have a choice. Either you remain here for a week and submit to being locked up nights and having a guard at all other times, or else I'll have to take you back to the city and have you locked up.
2: We haven't done anything.
5: Well, that's to be proven. I can have the police hold you for investigation.
4: Well, I don't understand it. I don't know what it's all about.
2: You can't do this to us.
5: Nevertheless, it's happening. Now then, which shall it be?
2: I don't know what to say.
4: I want to go home.
5: Well, that's impossible at the moment, Miss Carroll. If you chose to stay here, I'll make it right with your mother. Likewise with your hotel partner.
4: Oh, Jimmy.
2: We could get out on bail.
5: Not on a held for investigation charge, you couldn't. Believe me, I'd advise you to stay. Jail's a rotten place to spend time.
4: Oh, yes. Oh, please, let's stay here, Jimmy.
2: All right. We'll stay.
5: Good. I'll run up to the city in the morning. Probably get back tomorrow afternoon about 5.
4: You're going to the city to check up on Jimmy and me?
5: Is there any harm in that?
4: No. No, I guess not.
5: That's fine. You two wait here a minute. I want a word with Doc Tooner.
4: Oh, Jimmy, darling, what have we got ourselves into?
2: Well, get hold of yourself.
4: I knew we shouldn't have come. I knew it all the time.
0: Then the youngsters, Phyllis and Jimmy Parker, aren't so innocent of the night activities as they're pretending. What will Captain Friday have to report when he returns from the city? But first, our sponsor.

0: Hello, Dr. Tooner. Back again.
1: Well, back from the city already? Quick trip, Captain Friday.
0: Yep, sitting pretty. Oh, hello, Miss Carroll. Didn't see you and Jimmy.
2: Did you see my mother?
0: I did, the first thing this morning when I got to the city. I left her not the least bit worried.
2: But how did you explain?
0: Don't give it a thought. Just settle down and have a good time while you're here. How's the mayor, Doc?
1: Yeah, he came too just after you left this morning. He was feeling so rotten, I gave him a mild powder. Still sleeping.
0: Did you tell him you brought me down here?
1: Yeah.
0: What did he say?
1: No, he growled a little bit, but he's really tickled.
0: He was. Old son of a gun. Say, Doc, what time are you going to give us some dinner?
1: Oh, in about an hour, if Miss Carroll here will give me a hand.
2: Why, of course I will.
0: Well, that'll give Parker and me a little time to look about. Like to come along with me, Parker?
3: Why, sure.
0: Good. We'll take a run down among the tombstones. See you later, Doc. It's been a long time since I had a good look at the City of the Dead.
3: Oh, that's so?
0: Mm-hmm. Here, let's cut across this way.
3: Where are we going?
0: I want to look over the ground where the mayor and Dr. Tooner picked up Lammy Fink's cap last night. Did Lammy show up for work this morning?
3: I guess not. I heard the mayor and Dr. Tooner talking about it when the mayor came too. Doc promised to go over to Lammy's cabin and see what was the matter.
0: Did he go?
3: I suppose that's where he went. Anyway, he locked Phyllis and me up about noon and was away for a couple of hours.
0: Yeah. Be careful where you walk and let me know if you find any footprints. Not that you're likely to find any on this grass.
3: Captain Friday, what's it all about? Why are you keeping us here like this?
0: Answer me one question, Parker, and perhaps I can answer both of yours.
3: Well, if I can.
0: What were you and Miss Carroll actually doing here at the City of the Dead last night?
3: I told you.
0: See, there you are. You won't play square with me. How can you expect me to be on the up and up with you?
3: But I tell you, it was just an accident that brought us here last night.
0: And I tell you, I think you're lying.
3: Look, just because you're a private detective...
0: Now, Parker, don't get nasty. If you don't want to talk, it's all right with me. I'll find out for myself eventually. In the meantime, our relationship can be pleasant or strained. However you want it.
3: You won't find anything out about me. You took the trouble to look me up while you were in town.
0: I did take the trouble.
3: Well...
0: I found you just what you purported yourself to be, a junior at the University of California. Likewise, Miss Carroll told the truth.
3: Well, doesn't that satisfy you?
0: Under ordinary conditions, I'd be willing to give you the benefit of the doubt. These are extraordinary circumstances.
3: In what way?
0: That remains to be seen. Oh, just a minute, here we are. Dr. Tooner said they found the cap just a little to the left of old Lady Gregory's grave. I remember, that would be right over there.
3: You mean you know every one of these 10,000 graves by heart?
0: Well, not all of them. I got a pretty good idea of the lay of the land here. You see, when I was a kid, this was my playground.
3: What a curious childhood.
0: Yeah, that's the grave, all right. Now then, supposing we do a little looking around.
3: Exactly what do you expect to find?
0: I don't know. But look here. If Lammy Fink was here among the graves after dark last night for some diabolical reason, and believe me, it would take the devil and a legion of his assistants to get him here. There must have been a reason for him leaving his cap behind.
3: And you expect to find out what took him away in such a hurry that he didn't have time to stop for his cap?
0: No, it would help.
3: Say, don't you suppose the fellow that ran by us sobbing was Lammy, do you?
0: I've been wondering if it couldn't have been, since I heard about this cap business. Sounds like something Lammy would do. Found anything?
3: No, sir. You?
0: Yep. Rather what I expected to find.
3: Well, what was it? I don't see anything.
0: You don't, huh? Come on, I've come to see. Let's get back to the cottage. Doc will be having supper for us by the time we get in and cleaned up.
3: But what was it you saw, Captain Fry?
0: You'll find out soon enough, Parker. Don't push me. I'm not much for going off before I'm primed and loaded. I promise you this much, however. This is going to be the biggest night this cemetery's had in a lot of years.

0: Now that you've had your supper, Mayor, don't you think you better turn in? You look sort of peaked.
1: Yeah, not on your life. I ain't going to spend much time in bed from now on until I catch the fella that shot me.
2: Well, that's what I'm down here for, Dad.
1: I'll catch my own gunman, young fella.
2: Yeah, you probably will at that. Now, but look, now that we're all gathered around in one big family, what do you say to a little intimate chat?
0: About what particularly, Captain?
2: Well, for instance, what about Lammy Fink?
0: Nothing.
2: What does that mean?
0: I said there was nothing about him. He wasn't home.
2: You mean he's moved out?
0: No, he just wasn't around. Clothes, food, and the likes were all there.
2: Oh, that's something. Maybe Lammy was down in the City of the Dead last night after all.
1: Don't believe it. Been down to the old church yet, son?
2: No, not yet, Mayor. Trip to the city took most of the day. Did have a look around the place where you folks picked up Lammy's cap, though.
0: Find anything?
2: I did.
1: You did? What did you find, boy?
2: Before I tell you, I want to ask Miss Carroll a question. Do you mind, Miss Carroll?
3: Why, of course not.
2: Good. What would you expect to find if you opened a grave?
3: Why do you say that? Why do you look at me like that?
4: Say, what are you trying to do?
2: Suppose you keep out of this, Parker.
4: An asinine question if I ever heard one.
2: Yeah. Perhaps you'd like to answer the question yourself.
4: Sure. Offhand, I'd say a corpse.
2: Not a half bad guess. Somebody evidently wasn't quite so certain.
0: Look here, Captain, what are you getting at?
2: That's what I say. Somebody evidently wasn't quite certain just what one does keep in a grave.
1: What do you mean?
2: Somebody opened one down in the City of the Dead last night.
3: Opened a grave?
1: What? Robbing a grave in my city? By thunder,
2: Dad, Dad, take it easy. You know anything about it, Miss Carroll?
3: Why, no. No, of course not.
2: Anything to say, Parker?
4: Do I look like a grave robber? Besides, how do you know a grave was opened?
2: So where the turf had been carefully cut about the edges and then replaced. It was old Ernie Morton's grave, Doc.
0: Ernie Morton's grave, eh? Think of that, Mayor. Think of anyone wanting to disturb poor old Ernie Morton's bone.
1: I'll have somebody's hide for this.
2: Thought we'd go down this evening and see whether the ghouls carried Ernie away with them.

0: Yeah. Here she is. Here's the grave.
1: Yep, this is the one, Mayor. Strip off your coat, Parker. You and I are going in for a little heavy exercise.
2: I'm to help dig?
1: That's the idea. Hey, see here, sod's all loose. We'll lift it off first, and then it can be replaced.
0: The ghouls who did this knew their business.
1: That's a neat job, huh, Dad? Oh, excuse me, Dad.
3: No, keep out of your way. It is a neat job, but that, eh, Mayor?
0: Yeah, too neat. It'd take an expert to cut up the sod as perfectly as this and replace it in this manner.
1: Know anyone who could do it besides yourself, Dan?
0: Any landscape gardener could do it.
1: Here, Parker, pile the sod like this so we can fit it back together when we get through. Could Lammy Fink do it?
0: Lammy? Why, of course he could.
1: Yeah. So I thought.
0: But look here, son. You can't make me believe Lammy'd come down here and open the grave himself.
3: Hey, listen to that, Captain.
1: Church bell, all right?
0: Yes. Coming from down toward the old church, too.
1: Looks like I'm going to have to take a run through the ruins tomorrow.
3: Well, go through in the daytime. No godly man would ever go in there at night. You, Mayor, and I know, don't you, Mayor?
0: Yeah.
1: Now, enough of the heavy work, Parker. Here's a shovel. You work at this end, and I'll work at the head for a while. When we get down a foot or two, we'll have to work in relays. There won't be room for us both.
2: I'm not used to this sort of thing.
1: You're not, huh? What about those blisters on your fingers and the palms of your hands?
2: Blisters?
1: Certainly. You don't suppose I'd overlook your hands, do you?
2: Well, I didn't get them digging up bodies.
1: Looked to me as if they were made by a shovel.
2: Suppose they were.
1: Well?
2: Why don't they stop ringing that bell?
1: Getting on your nerves?
2: Yes, it is.
1: What about those blisters?
2: Well, I'm working my way through college, if you must know.
1: So?
2: Got a job gardening.
1: What's the use of lying? It'll only make it worse for you.
2: I'm not lying.
1: Here, rest a moment. Get your breath.
0: Yeah? You're making good headway. Down about a foot and a half already.
1: Yeah, the dirt's still loose. It's easy digging.
3: Yeah, don't you want me to take a hand at shoveling?
1: No, Doc. You'd creak under the weight of a shovel full of dirt.
3: Thanks for nothing. You know, it's been 20 years since we laid Ernie away. Do you remember it, Mayor?
0: Yeah.
3: It was storming to beat the deuce. There wasn't anyone present except you and me and the two gravediggers and the fellow that drove the hearse.
0: Yeah, Doc, I remember. One of the gravediggers had to keep bailing out the grave until we could get Ernie into it.
2: Did you help bury all of your patients, Dr. Toomer?
3: Every last one of them. Sort of a little courtesy, if you get what I mean. I saw them through life, saw them safely tucked away in the ground, and now I sort of watch over them while they sleep.
1: I'll go to it, Parker, if you got your breath. You take a shift down in the hole, and then I'll follow you.
2: Yeah, sure, but...
1: Well?
2: Well, suppose I dig into something. That'd be awful.
1: Well, suppose you do. Sing out, and we'll all come down and take a look.
2: I don't like it.
3: Good full moon tonight.
0: Yeah.
3: I never stood around on one foot in the graveyard at night before. It does give a fellow the creeps, don't it?
1: Getting the molly grubbles?
3: Mm-hmm. You begin to see things.
0: Bless my soul, did you hear that?
4: That's it. That's it, son.
1: What do you mean?
4: It's the claw-footed man.
1: Claw-footed man, huh? I don't see anything.
3: Yeah, over there. There's something white moving.
0: It disappeared. Listen.
2: Captain Friday. Captain Friday.
1: What is it? What's the matter, Parker?
2: I've dug up something ghastly. His dead arm is reaching up to me.

You have just heard the second episode of The City of the Dead, written and produced by Carlton E. Morse. What was it that Jimmy Parker uncovered in the grave? What was the phantom at which Captain Friday shot? What will the old church ruins reveal by daylight? Come with us next week when you will hear the third episode entitled The Body That Walked Off.

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13: That was the year. Recreating notable events of passing time. Reviving memories of men and women who have contributed to the history of a modern world.

0: 1916, that was the year.
1: January 10.
0: While the nations of Europe pursue the second year of the World War, a train bearing a party of 20 American mining operators speeds across the barren country near Chihuahua, Mexico. At La Vista, the men realize the train is slackening its speed. Thomas D. Holmes and Tom Evans peer from the window to ascertain the cause as the leader of the party, C.R. Watson, enters.
2: Say, boys, there's a derailed car up ahead of us.
3: Oh, is that what's holding us up, C.R.?
2: Yeah. You boys want to walk up and take a look at it?
3: Sure, we can get a little fresh air. Come on, Tom.
4: Okay.
3: Go ahead, Tom. You first.
4: All right.
5: Hey, what's that?
6: Mexicans all around us.
5: What?
0: Springing from the bushes, about 20 Mexicans, purported to be headed by the arch-bandit Pancho Villa himself, fell upon the hapless party, massacred all save Holmes, the lone survivor.
1: March 9.
0: With the stealth of panthers, a band of 1,500 bandits with Villa at their head again crossed the international boundary into Columbus, New Mexico, raid the town, leave 11 civilians and 8 U.S. soldiers dead.
1: March 15.
0: Brigadier General John J. Pershing leading a punitive expedition of about 4,000 and Colonel George A. Dodd with a similar column march into Mexico to find Villa.
1: April 13.
0: The de facto government of the Venustiano Carranza requests the removal of U.S. troops from Mexico.
7: Sporadic raids, conferences between American and Mexican military heads, desultory fighting with subsequent casualties on both sides continue until Carranza, with increasing vehemence, demands that U.S. soldiers be withdrawn from Mexico.
8: In case of a refusal to retire these troops, there is no further recourse than to defend its territory by an appeal to arms.
0: Whereupon U.S. Secretary of State Robert Lansing replies,
9: "The government of the United States would surely be lacking in sincerity and friendship if it did not frankly impress the de facto government that the execution of this threat will lead to the gravest consequences."
1: June 21, near Carrizal, Mexico.
0: A hot fight ensues between a portion of Pershing's forces and a party of Carranzistas, in which 23 Americans are captured, increasing the seriousness of an already tense, delicate international situation. Finally, however, the Carrizal prisoners were returned. Conciliatory notes from Carranza were received by the U.S. State Department. And in September, a joint commission of the two countries met in New London, Connecticut, to determine the extent of the control of the Mexican de facto government. Early in the next year, U.S. troops were withdrawn, diplomatic relations were resumed, and the National City Bank surprised the two nations with the publication of figures proving that U.S. commerce with Mexico during the fiscal year of 1916 had been the largest in history.
1: 1916, that was the year.
0: While the U.S. was experiencing her difficulties with Mexico, Great Britain, already engaged in the greatest conflict in the world's history, was having her own internal troubles with Ireland.
1: Somewhere on the Irish coast, April 22.
10: Is that all?
11: All? Better yet, on board my cruiser, at least 50 cases of ammunition.
10: I see. Well, let's get them off.
12: Stand where you are. Don't move. Good evening.
13: Sir Roger Casement.
10: Yes?
13: I arrest you in the name of His Majesty on charges of high treason.
0: Irish nationalist leader Sir Roger Casement with his companions, surprised in the act of unloading munitions from a German auxiliary cruiser, was placed under arrest, hurried to London. 2 days later, open revolt appeared in Ireland, and immediately martial law was declared. Later, Provisional President Pierce of the self-styled Irish Republic surrendered and was executed in Dublin. May 3, 9 days later, James Connolly, commander-in-chief of the revolution, was executed. On June 26, Sir Roger Casement went on trial for high treason, and only 3 days later heard Lord Chief Justice Viscount Reading deliver sentence.
14: Roger Casement, you have been found guilty of high treason against the Crown. I therefore sentence you to be removed to Pentonville Prison, where during the first week of August, you will be hanged by the neck until dead. Dead. Dead.
7: 19. 19-

0: 24. On board the unarmed steamship Sussex crossing from Folkestone to Dieppe, carrying 325 passengers, 25 of whom were Americans, about 2:30 in the afternoon.
1: I say, what's that off there in the distance?
2: I don't know. Looks something like a whale.
1: No, it's not a whale.
2: Say, you suppose you don't think it might be a
1: U-boat? I don't know.
2: Look, that splash, that streak of water coming toward us.
3: It is a submarine. That's a torpedo.
0: Culminating a long series of German and Austrian attacks without warning upon passenger and freight ships, the Sussex case became immediately the basis for another tense situation in the U.S.
4: April 19, Secretary of State Lansing to Germany.
5: Unless the imperial government should now immediately declare and effect an abandonment of its present methods of submarine warfare against passenger and freight-carrying vessels, the government of the United States can have no choice but to sever diplomatic relations with the German Empire altogether.
4: May 5, Foreign Minister von Jagow to the U.S.
6: German government notifies the government of the United States that German naval forces have received the following order. In accordance with the general principles of search, the destruction of merchant vessels, such vessels shall not be sunk without warning and without saving human lives unless the ship attempt to escape or offer resistance.
4: But unofficially, German newspapers were unimpressed.
0: The Berlin Post of April 21.
7: We have heard enough of silly reproaches leveled at us by America's seagoing citizens. If Washington gentlemen believe we have nothing more important to do than to investigate whether any cattle driver had a lock of his precious hair ruffled while crossing to Europe, then the people in the White House are terribly mistaken.
0: The Berliner Deutsche Tageszeitung.
8: Germany will never yield to America because of Wilson's bluff. When the sword of Damocles remains too long suspended, we can see it is only a wooden one.
0: And as the Democratic National Convention opened in St. Louis, in the middle of June, said stentorian senator from Kentucky, Ollie James,
9: I can see the accusing picture of Christ on the battlefield, with the dead and dying all around him, with the screams of shrapnel and the roll of cannon, and I can hear the master say to Woodrow Wilson, blessed are the peacemakers, for they shall be called the children of God.
0: The Republican National Platform, supporting Charles Evan Hughes as candidate for the presidency, had already declared,
10: the present administration has destroyed our influence abroad and humiliated us in our own eyes.
0: And so it was with the campaign slogan,
10: he kept us out of war.
0: Ringing in every Democratic speech, Woodrow Wilson was reelected by the slim electoral margin of 277 to 254. Indeed, the president retired on election night thinking he had lost, believing the nation had declared itself for Republican Hughes, and he fully expected to put a daring plan into immediate operation.
11: Vice President Marshall would resign. Then, Secretary of State Lansing would resign. Wilson would appoint Hughes Secretary of State. Then Wilson himself would resign, and Hughes would succeed to the presidency.
0: It was not until 3 days after election that it became known that California had carried the election for the incumbents.
4: 1916. That was the year
0: that John Barrymore swerved from light comedy to drama in the role of William Folder, the condemned forger in John Galsworthy's impelling play, Justice. Emma Dunn was playing the part of Angie in Rachel Crothers' comedy, Old Lady 31, at the 39th Street Theater. Taylor Holmes opened in the title role of His Majesty Bunker Bean. Ruth Chatterton added sparkle to the theater season in Come Out of the Kitchen at the Cohan. The musical stage presented Blue Paradise and its hit song, Auf Wiedersehen. Victor Herbert's The Princess Pat and Rudolph Rimmel's Katinka.
4: That was the year
0: that in the realm of the movies you witnessed the impelling spectacles D.W. Griffith's Intolerance and Thomas H. Ince's pictorial sermon against war, Civilization.
4: And that was the year
0: that this ever-popular musical favorite first was heard.

Every week, SWIP brings you Hollywood's finest. The great picture plays, the great actors and actresses. Techniques and skills chosen from the honor roll of those who have won or been nominated for the famous Golden Oscar of the Academy of Motion Picture Arts and Sciences.

And now, E.R. Squibb and Sons, manufacturing chemist to the medical profession since 1858, bring you the distinguished star, Mr. Humphrey Bogart, who as Best Actor of the Year was nominated for the 1943 Academy Award. You will also hear Miss Mary Astor, who won the 1941 Academy Award as Best Supporting Actress of the Year, and Sidney Greenstreet, who was nominated for the 1941 Academy Award as Best Supporting Actor. Tonight, Mr. Bogart, Miss Astor, and Mr. Greenstreet will play the famous roles they created for the screen in The Maltese Falcon, the thrilling mystery which was nominated as Best Production of the Year for the 1941 Academy Award.

0: My name is Spade, Sam Spade. License number 357896, issued for the Police Department of San Francisco. Occupation, private detective. Sometimes known as Private Eye. My files in the case of the Maltese Falcon are closed, but I've got the Maltese Falcon. I got it, and some dough. My partner got murdered, and a very slick chick went up for life. I'll tell you about it. This slick dame comes to see me one day, gives me a song and dance about her sister and a guy called Floyd Thursby. She wants her to get her sister back before her mother and father get in from Hawaii. I put my partner, Miles Archer, on the case. At night, he gets murdered. And so does this guy, Thursby. I go around to the apartment where the dame is living, the one called Bridget O'Shaughnessy. She had something I seemed to go for.
1: Oh, Mr. Spade, come in.
0: I have come in.
1: Oh, yes, so you have. Mr. Spade, am I to blame for last night?
0: You warned us that Thursby was dangerous. Of course, you lied to us about your sister and all that, but that doesn't count. We didn't believe you.
1: Oh, help me, Mr. Spade. I need help so badly. I've no right to ask you, but I do ask you. Help me.
0: You won't need much of anybody's help. You're good. You're awful good. It's chiefly your eyes, I think, and that throb you get into your voice when you say things like, help me, Mr. Spade.
1: I deserve that. But, oh, the lie was in the way I said it, and not at all in what I said.
0: If I'm going to help you, I've got to have some sort of a line on your Floyd Thursby.
1: I met him in the Orient. We came here from Hong Kong last week.
0: Did he kill Archer?
1: Yes, certainly.
0: Picked a nice sort of playmate.
1: Only that sort could have helped me if he had been loyal.
0: How bad a hole are you actually in?
1: As bad as could be.
0: Physical danger?
1: Well, I'm not heroic. I don't think there's anything worse than death.
0: Then it's that.
1: It's that as surely as we're sitting here. Unless you help me.
0: Who killed Thursby? Your enemies or his?
1: I don't know. His, I suppose. I'm afraid. I don't know.
0: Who are these enemies?
1: Well, there's a small, dark man with white teeth and a smooth, dangerous, fat man.
0: Oh, this is hopeless. Well, how much money have you got?
1: I have about $500 left.
0: Give it to me. There's only 400 here.
1: I had to keep some to live on.
0: Okay. I'll be back as soon as I can. You needn't come to the door with me. I can let myself out. I went by the office then and found a dark little guy with very white teeth waiting for me. His name was Joel Cairo. He was a Greek.
2: Mr. Spade, I'm trying to recover an ornament that has been, shall we say, mislaid. I thought and hoped you could assist me.
0: Uh-huh.
2: The ornament is a statuette, the black figure of a bird. I'm prepared to pay the sum of $5,000 for its recovery, and no questions asked.
0: $5,000's a lot of money. It's a very interesting figure.
2: You will put your hands together at the back of your neck, Mr. Spade.
0: Huh? Oh, sure.
2: I shall shoot you if you try to stop me, Mr. Spade. But I must search your office.
0: Well, you won't find anything but a pair of worn-out rubbers, a half pint of rum, and a pack of chewing gum.
2: We shall see. Please stand up. So.
0: Sure. This way?
2: No, the other way.
0: Sure. I'll take the gun, Mr. Cairo. Now get up.
2: I am very slow in things like that, unfortunately.
0: Yeah.
2: I'm still prepared to pay $5,000 for the return of the figure. Do you have it, Mr. Spade?
0: No.
2: If it is not here, why did you just risk serious injury to prevent my searching for it?
0: Well, I should sit around and let people come in and stick me up.
2: You wish some assurance of my sincerity? A retainer?
0: I might.
2: Say, $100?
0: You better make it $200. Thanks. Your first guess was that I had the bird. What's your second guess?
2: That you know where it is, or where you can get it.
0: Now, you're not hiring me to murder or do burglary, but to get back the figure in some lawful way. Say, from a dame with red hair, or a smooth, dangerous fat man.
2: Oh, so you know. You must beware of them. They would stop at nothing. May I have my pistol now?
0: Yeah, sure, I'd forgotten it.
2: Thank you. Now, Mr. Spade, you will kindly clasp your hands behind your neck.
0: What the?
2: Don't move, Mr. Spade. This time I might shoot. I insist on searching your office.
0: Sure, go ahead. I finally got rid of the Greek and started back for Bridges' apartment. Matter of fact, I had a hunch that the Greek was going there himself and started to tail his cab when a sad-faced guy poked something into my back and said...
3: Come on. The fat man wants to see you. Here he is, Mr. Gutman. The guy who was talking to the dame in the Greek.
4: Ah, oh, Mr. Spade.
0: Mr. Gutman?
4: We begin well, sir. I distrust a man who talks too much.
0: I like to talk.
4: Of course, talking's something you can't do judiciously unless you keep in practice.
0: Yeah.
4: Now, sir, we'll talk if you like. And I'll tell you right out that I'm a man who likes talking to a man who likes to talk.
0: Swell. Will we talk about the blackbird?
4: You're the man for me, sir. No beating about the bush, right to the point. Let us talk about the blackbird by all means. Mr. Spade, have you any conception of how much money can be got for that blackbird?
0: No.
4: Well, sir, if I told you half, you'd call me a liar.
0: No, not even if I thought so. Would you just tell me what it is and I'll figure out the profits?
4: You mean you don't know what that bird is?
0: Well, I know what it's supposed to look like. I know the value in human life you people put on it.
4: So Shaughnessy didn't tell you what it is? And Cairo didn't either?
0: He offered me 10,000 for it.
4: 10,000? And dollars, mind you, not even pounds. They must know what it is. Or do they? What is your impression?
0: I can't tell. They're both lying.
4: If they don't know, I'm the only one in the whole wide, sweet world who does.
0: Swell. When you've told me, that'll make two of us.
4: Mathematically correct, sir. But I don't know for certain that I'm going to tell you.
0: Oh, don't be foolish. You know what it is, I know where it is. That's why I'm here.
4: Well, sir, where is it?
0: Don't be silly.
4: You see, I must tell you what I know, but you will not tell me what you know. That is hardly equitable, sir. No. I don't think we can do business along those lines.
0: Yeah, well, think again and think fast. I can get along without you, and keep that gunsel away from me while you're making up your mind. I'll kill him.
4: Well, sir, I must say you've the most violent temper.
0: Well, what are you wasting time for? You've got till 5:30. Then you're either in or out for keeps. Three characters and a black bird. Well, all I knew was my partner was dead and the cops were getting very uncooperative about the whole thing, including who killed Floyd Thursby. I thought I'd better get back to see that O'Shaughnessy dame before it was too late. And sure enough, it almost was.
1: They came here and took him away.
0: Took who away? Who?
1: The police. They wanted to talk to you, too. They took Mr. Cairo with them.
0: What was he doing here?
1: He came to talk about the bird.
0: What is this bird, this falcon that everybody's all steamed up about?
1: Suppose I wouldn't tell you anything at all about it. What would you do? Something wild and unpredictable?
0: Maybe.
1: Well, it's a black figure, as you know. Smooth and shiny of a bird, a hawk or falcon about 12 inches high.
0: Now, what makes it so important?
1: I don't know. They wouldn't tell me. But they promised me 500 pounds if I helped them get it from the man who had it.
0: Go ahead.
1: They promised me 500 pounds to help them, and I did. Then we found that Joel Cairo was going to take the falcon and desert Floyd and me. So we did that to Joel first.
0: You are a liar.
1: I am a liar. I've always been a liar.
0: Well, don't brag about it. Is there any truth at all in that yarn?
1: Some. Not very much.
0: Well, we've got plenty of time. I'll put some coffee on and we'll try again.
1: Oh, I'm so tired. So tired of lying and thinking up lies and not knowing what is a lie and what is the truth. Oh, darling, don't stare at me like that. Come closer, darling.
0: It is something to do while waiting. Why not?
1: Kiss me, Sam Spade. Kiss me.
0: Why not? That happens every time. I'll get it.
1: Be careful, darling.
3: Okay. Come on, you. He wants to see you.
0: Well, if it isn't the fat man's killer. Hello, pale face. How many did you bump off today?
3: Shut up. Gutman's waiting for
0: no
3: you.
0: No kidding. What kept you?
1: Darling, what did he want?
0: He wants me. The fat man's been thinking things over.
4: Well, Mr. Spade, I must apologize for sending for you in this fashion.
0: Now, never mind. Let's talk about the bird.
4: All right, let's. What do you think of the order of the Hospital of St. John of Jerusalem?
0: Crusaders or something, weren't they?
4: Very good. In 1539, these crusading knights persuaded Emperor Charles V to give them the island of Malta. He made but one condition. They were to pay him each year the tribute of a falcon, in acknowledgement that Malta was still under Spain. Do you follow me?
0: Yeah.
4: Have you any conception of the extreme immeasurable wealth of the order of that time?
0: Well, I imagine they were pretty well fixed.
4: They were rolling in wealth, sir. They hit upon the happy thought of sending the emperor for the first year's tribute, not an insignificant live bird, but a glorious golden falcon, encrusted from head to foot with the finest jewels in their coffer. Allow me to replenish your drink, sir. Well, what do you think of these knights?
0: I don't know.
4: Well, sir, the glorious falcon never reached Spain. Buccaneers raided the galleon. In 1713, the bird showed up in Sicily. In 1840 in Paris, and it had by that time acquired a coat of black enamel, looking like nothing but a fairly interesting black statue. In 1923, a Greek dealer found it in an obscure Paris shop. He knew what it was. I heard about it in London and rushed over to buy it. But the Greek was murdered and the falcon gone. That was 23 years ago. For 23 years, I searched for the bird. I traced it to the home of a Russian general, Kemedov, but he wouldn't sell, even though he knew nothing of its value. I was forced to send my agents after it. They got it, sir. But I haven't got it. But I'm going to get it, sir. How soon are you willing to produce the falcon?
0: A couple of days.
4: That is satisfactory. Well, sir, here's a fair bargain and profits large enough for both of us.
0: What's your idea of a fair bargain?
4: Shall I say 100,000?
0: Why not?
4: What did you say to a quarter of a million?
0: Oh, then you think the dingus is worth a million, no?
4: Why not?
0: Yeah, why not? Say, I feel kind of funny, Gutman. That drink.
4: My dear man, how could you suggest anything so crude? Wilma.
3: Yeah. The drink got him, huh?
4: Put your guns away, Wilma. You must learn to be subtle in these things, like me.
3: Hot like a light, huh? Well, I owe him something, the louse. He thinks he's tough. Let's see if he can take this.
4: That's enough, Wilma. You kicked him enough. It'd never do to kill him here. Besides, Wilma, you know how I hate the sight of blood.
0: I guess the name of Sam Spade was a cinch for the back page obituaries, but I came out of it somehow and managed to get up and stagger out of that apartment. I went around to the hotel where Joel Cairo had a room and made a deal with a house dick to let me search it. All I could find was a newspaper in the wastebasket folded back to the steamship news. It was a list of arrivals and one was marked. It said, 8:07 a.m., the La Paloma from Hong Kong. That was good enough for me. I got a cab and rode down to the docks. The La Paloma was on fire and burning beautifully. I went back to my office to hold my aching head and think things over when the door opened. And a tall guy in a long black overcoat stood there with a package in his hands, making gurgling noises before he fell like a tree. He should have. He was dead. I took a good look at him. He was the mate off the La Paloma. I unwrapped his package and there it was. Black bird, the Maltese falcon. I grabbed the phone and listened. It was Bridget O'Shaughnessy, and she said she was in trouble. I found her shivering in a dark corner of an office building. I took her and the falcon home to my apartment. I put her on the couch. I put the falcon in the icebox where no one would think to look for anything, including ice. I came back in and switched on the lights and found a surprise party waiting to greet me.
4: Well, sir, we're all here. Now let's sit down and be comfortable and talk.
0: Sure. Get away from me, Gunchel. You're not going to frisk me.
3: Stand still.
0: Shut up. Put your paw on me and I'm going to make you use that gun. Ask your boss if he wants me shut up before we talk.
4: Never mind, Wilma. You're certainly a most headstrong individual, Mr. Spade. Well, let's be seated.
0: You too, Cairo. You can put down your gun, too.
5: Of course, Mr. Spade. I was only using caution, as it were.
0: You ready, Gutman? Are you ready to make the first payment and take the falcon off my hands?
4: Well, sir, as to that, here are $10,000, sir.
0: Oh, we were talking about more money than this.
4: Yes, sir, we were. But this is genuine coin of the realm, sir. With a dollar of this, you can buy $10 of talk. Besides, there are more of us to be taken care of now.
0: Well, that may be, but I've got the falcon.
5: I should not think it would be necessary to remind you, Mr. Spade, that though you may have the falcon, yet we certainly Have you?
0: Yes, I'm trying not to let that worry me. We'll come to the money later. There's another thing to be taken care of first. We've got to have a fall guy. The police have to have a victim. Somebody they can stick for those three murders.
5: Two. Only two murders, Mr. Spade. Thursby undoubtedly killed your partner.
0: All right, two. What difference does it make? The point is, we've got to give the police...
4: Come, Mr. Spade. You can't expect us to believe at this late date. You are the least afraid of the police, or that you're not able to handle...
0: I'm up to my neck, Gutman. I've got to come through with somebody, a victim, when the time comes. If I don't, I'll be it. Let's give him the gun, Sully. Actually, he did shoot Thursby, and the other one, didn't he? Anyway, he's made to order for the part. Let's turn him over to the cops.
3: Get up on your feet. I've taken all the riding from you I'm going to take. Get up. Shoot it out.
4: No, Wilmer. Don't shoot.
0: There, Gunsel, that'll take care of you. Put him on the sofa. Sorry, Bridget, but you seem to have recovered.
1: I'm all right.
0: Good. Well, gentlemen, there's our fall guy. And now, gentlemen, you agree or I'll turn the falcon and the whole lot of you in.
4: Mr. Spade, I don't like this. What if we took matters into our own hands and killed you?
0: You won't, or you'll never find the falcon.
4: True, but there are other ways we could make you talk.
0: No, I'd take it and make you kill me, and then you'd end up the same way.
4: I believe you would, too.
0: Well?
4: I've always felt toward Wilmer like a father. But you can have him.
0: Swell, let's get the details fixed. Why did he shoot Thursby?
4: Thursby was Miss O'Shaughnessy's ally. We thought in disposing of him... We would teach Miss O'Shaughnessy to patch up her differences with us regarding the falcon.
0: And the mate from the La Paloma.
4: That was Miss O'Shaughnessy's fault. Cairo got in touch with me when he saw the notice of the ship's arrival. He remembered that the mate and Miss O'Shaughnessy had been friendly in Hong Kong. He called on this man, but he, with Miss O'Shaughnessy and the bird, slipped through our fingers. We followed them to her apartment, and Wilmer shot the mate as he was coming down the fire escape. He shot him many times, but the man was tough, and he did not drop the falcon. We persuaded Miss O'Shaughnessy to call your office. But unfortunately, she did not call in time to prevent you from meeting the mate and getting the falcon.
0: I see.
4: And now, sir, would it be presumptuous if we asked to see the falcon?
0: Okay. It's in my icebox.
4: Icebox, I see. You are a character, sir. Yes, very, very clever of you. Very.
5: I've got it.
4: Bring it in here at once.
5: Here, wrapped in this.
4: Now, after 23 years, it is it. We'll make sure. Give me your knife, sir.
5: Here.
4: I'll peel off some of this disfiguring enamel. It's a fake.
0: All right, O'Shaughnessy, you've had your little joke. Now tell us about
1: it. No, Sam, no. That's the one I got from the Russian, I swear.
5: You bungled it, Gutman. You and your stupid attempt to buy it. The Russian caught on how valuable it was. No wonder we had so little trouble stealing it. You imbecile! You bloated idiot!
4: Yes. This is the Russian's hand. There's no doubt of it. Well, sir, what do you suggest? Shall we stand here and shed tears and call each other names? Or shall we go to Istanbul and interview our Russian friend?
5: Go to Istanbul?
4: For 23 years, I have wanted that little item and have been trying to get it. If I must spend another year on the quest, well... That will be an added expenditure in time only.
5: I go with you. Wilmer's gone.
4: Wilmer's gone. So he has. That makes it imperative that we go too. Oh, by the way, sir, I'll trouble you for my envelope containing the $10,000.
0: I kept my end of the bargain, but I'll settle for $1,000 for expenses.
4: Thank you. I'll allow you the $1,000.
0: That'll take care of my time.
4: Now, sir, we'll say goodbye to you unless you care to undertake the Istanbul expedition with us. You don't? That's too bad. Well, sir, the shortest farewells are best. Adieu. And to you, Miss O'Shaughnessy, I leave the rare avis there on the table as a little memento. The Maltese falcon.
0: All right, O'Shaughnessy, talk.
1: Where shall I begin?
0: You came to me and asked me to have Thursby followed. I put my partner on it. He followed Thursby. He was killed. You must have told Thursby he was being followed.
1: I told him, yes, but... Please believe me, Sam. I wouldn't have told him if I'd thought Floyd Thursby would kill your partner.
0: Miles hadn't many brains, but he had too many years' experience as a detective to be caught like that by a man he was shadowing up a blind alley with his gun tucked away in his hip and his overcoat buttoned. But he'd have gone up there with you, Angel. He was just dumb enough for that. And then you could have stood as close to him in the dark as you liked and put a bullet through him.
1: Don't talk like that to me, Sam. You know I didn't
0: know...
1: Stop
0: it. Why did you shoot him?
1: I didn't mean to at first. I can't look at you and tell you this.
0: You thought Thursby would tackle him. If he got Thursby, then you were rid of him. If Thursby won, you had something on him. Enough to be rid of him for good. Wasn't that it?
1: Something like that.
0: But when Thursby backed down, you took the gun and did the job yourself.
1: Oh, Sam, sweetheart, from the very first instant I saw you, I knew.
0: You angel. Well, if you get a good break, you'll be out of San Quentin in 20 years, and you can come back to me then. I hope they don't hang you, Precious, by that sweet neck.
1: You know deep down in your heart that in spite of anything I've done, I love you.
0: I don't care who loves who. I'm not going to play the sap for you. I won't walk in Thursby's and I don't know how many others' footsteps. You killed my partner and you're going over for it.
1: Why must you do this to me, Sam? Surely your partner wasn't as much to you
0: as... Listen to me. This won't do any good. You'll never understand me, but I'll try once and then give it up. Listen. When a man's partner is killed, he's supposed to do something about it. And it happens we're in the detective business. Well, when one of your organization gets killed, it's bad business to let the killer get away with it. Bad all around. Bad for every detective everywhere.
1: You can't send me to the... Sam, you can't. You love me. You love me.
0: Maybe I do. What of it? Maybe next month I won't. I've been through it before. I'll have some rotten nights after I've sent you over, but that'll pass. I want you, sure, but I won't take you at the price because all of me wants to, regardless of consequences. Because you counted on that with me the same as you counted on that with all the others.
1: Sam, darling, kiss me. Kiss me.
0: Sure. Sure, baby.
1: What are you doing? Who are you calling?
0: The cops, baby. The cops to come and take you away.

is Hugh Brundage, bidding you good night until next Wednesday at the same time, when you're invited to listen again to Academy Award, presented by the House of Squibb, a name you can trust. 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

0: When it comes to the weekend, you want to cut loose and celebrate? We got the soundtrack for that. Hi, this is Dex. Timeless Oldies Variety Show, and it's heard on the weekend with laughs and games and stuff. It's all request, and it's all ad lib. Hey, join us. 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
16: 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Now for our prize play, Man to Man. And the author prefaces it with this verse from Robert Burns. It's coming yet for all that man to man the world o'er shall brothers be for all that. The scene is Dr. Christian's familiar office in the old White House on the corner of State Street and the River Road. A little boy has just come in and stands in front of Judy Price's desk, eyeing her anxiously.
17: You're looking at me kind of funny, Miss Judy. Isn't it all right that I came here?
18: Well, of course it is, Nikki. It just isn't every day that we have little boys coming to Dr. Christian's office all by themselves. Does your mother know you're here, Nikki?
17: Oh, no. No, she just sent me to the store. But please don't tell her I came here, Miss Judy. Please, promise you won't.
18: Oh, well, that's a rather strange thing to ask, isn't it, Nikki? I don't understand.
17: I know. It's kind of hard to explain to a woman.
18: Oh.
17: That's why I can't talk to Mother about this. Not yet, anyway. You won't tell her, will you? It'll be all right. She'll find out soon enough. After I've talked with Dr. Christian.
18: Well, I guess it's all right, Nikki. Just a minute.
17: Oh, you're swell, Miss Judy. And he can help me, can't he?
18: Dr. Christian's helped a great many people, Nikki. I think you can count on him.
17: Gee, thanks, Miss Judy.
18: Dr. Christian, excuse me. Nikki Marshall is here to see you. He wants to have a little man-to-man talk with you.
19: Oh? Well, send him in, Judy.
18: Go right in, Nikki.
17: Thank you.
19: Well, sit down, Nikki. You haven't been a patient of mine since... Oh, my goodness, what was it you had last?
17: Measles. But I'm not a patient today, Dr. Christian. Not really, I don't think.
19: Well, I'm glad to hear you're not sick. What is on your mind, Nikki?
17: I don't know who else to talk to, Dr. Christian. I suppose if my daddy was living, I wouldn't have to...
19: I understand, Nikki. Your father was a great man, and he was a great hero. And I'm proud that you come to me in his place. What is bothering you, Nikki?
17: Dr. Christian, Mother says you brought a great many little boys and girls into the world. Have you?
19: Of course I have. Many, many of them. Why, even you.
17: I know, but you'll never... I mean, now you can't never bring me a little brother or sister, can you, Dr. Christian? Not when I haven't a daddy anymore.
19: You've given me a very hard question to answer, Nikki.
17: I get so lonesome sometimes for a little brother or sister... No, I won't ever have one. Not ever.
19: Well, I wouldn't say you won't ever have one, Nikki. None of us can be sure what the future holds for us.
17: But I can't have him unless I have a father. You know.
19: Hmm? Oh, yes, yes. No.
17: Only a woman with a husband has a baby. Mother told me.
19: Oh? Oh.
17: Didn't you know, Dr. Christian?
19: It wasn't that, Nikki.
17: You do that sometimes get lonely, don't you, Dr. Christian? Living all by yourself?
19: Hmm? Me? Lonely? Why, I haven't thought about it, Nikki.
17: Never?
19: Well, as the song goes, Nikki, hardly ever. I have others to think about besides myself.
17: Dr. Christian, don't you sometimes wish you had a wife, maybe a little boy of your own? Like me.
19: Why,
17: I wouldn't be much trouble, Dr. Christian. I do lots of things for myself, and I help around the house, and gee, you'll hardly have to do anything.
19: Oh, hold on, Nicky.
17: And Dr. Christian, if you are my father and you don't have anybody now, well, I could have a brother or sister of my very own, and you'd have a family, too. And I'd study hard so you'd be proud of me, and I think I could like you very much.
19: Nicky, come over to me, boy. Is that what you want most of all in the world? Brothers and sisters of your own to play with?
17: Yes, Dr. Christian. And if you were my father, I could have them. I don't think Mother would mind. I'll go and ask her.
19: Oh, no, wait. Nicky, wait a moment. You haven't spoken to your mother about this, have you?
17: No, I thought maybe we ought to talk it over first.
19: Yes. I think that was a good idea.
17: Mother's expecting me back from the store now, Dr. Christian. I'll have to go. I'll ask her just as soon as I get home.
19: No, I don't think it would be best if you spoke to her about this, Nicky.
17: Oh, I understand. Then you ask her, Dr. Christian. She'll be home all afternoon.
19: All afternoon? You mean this afternoon?
17: Of course.
19: Yes, that's what I thought you meant. Oh, Judy.
20: Yes, Dr. Christian?
19: Judy, I have some calls to make this afternoon, don't I?
20: Why, no, Dr. Christian. There was just Mrs. Albert, and we told her to come in Monday, so you'd have Saturday afternoon free.
19: Oh, yes. Thank you, Judy.
17: Well, I'll tell her you're coming to talk to me this afternoon, Dr. Christian. But I won't tell her what about. That's our secret. And I'll stay out of the way, too. And, gee, thanks, Dr. Christian. You're swell.
19: Judy. Will you please get me a glass of water and an aspirin?

0: Hello, Nicky.
1: Come in, Dr. Christian.
0: I suppose you told your mother I was coming.
1: No, I haven't seen her. She's not home.
0: Oh, well, in that case, perhaps you should talk to her some other time. I better get back to my office now, just in case anything...
1: She left me this note.
0: Note?
1: Yes, she's gone to your office to see you.
0: To my office to see me?
1: We'd better hurry.
0: Well, perhaps you'd better let me see your mother alone, Nicky.
1: Well, I don't know. Don't you think I ought to go along? She doesn't have anyone else, you know.
0: The man of the house, hmm? Well...
1: And you can talk to her alone. I'll wait outside with Miss Judy.
0: Nicky, if you ever become a fuller brush man, heaven help the poor housewives. Come along.

0: the matter, Dr. Christian? Why don't you go in? Are you scared?
1: Of course not.
0: Oh, just one thing. Of course, I'd rather have a little brother. But a sister will be okay, I guess. I'll leave that up to you.
1: Let's go in.
2: Oh, Dr. Christian, Nikki's mother was just here to see you.
1: Oh, you mean she isn't here now?
2: No, when I told her you'd gone to see her, she looked a little surprised and then left at once. That was only a few minutes ago. She couldn't possibly be home yet.
1: I see. Well, you miss her again, Nikki.
0: And you like that, too, don't you, Dr. Christian?
1: What's that? What do you mean, Nikki?
0: You don't really want to see her. You aren't fooling me. You don't want to talk to her. You've been trying to get out from it from the very start.
1: Oh, no, Nikki,
0: I thought I could come to you, that you would help me. Miss Judy said you would, too. Well, she was wrong, and I was wrong, too. Thanks just the same. But if that's the way you feel about it, I wouldn't want you for a father.
1: Oh, Nikki, please, boy, please shut the door. I want to talk to you. Please hear what I have to say.
2: I'll go into your office, Dr. Christian.
1: No, I'd like you to stay, Judy. Please sit down, Nikki. Oh, no, come over here by me. Nikki, you are a very intelligent little boy. Sometimes you don't seem like a little boy at all. More like a man. So I'm going to talk to you like a man. Man to man, Nikki. That's the way your father would have talked to you, isn't it?
0: Yeah, I guess so. You can get that sometime.
3: Sit down, son. That's right. Now let's talk this over. Just you and me.
1: I know you miss your daddy, Nikki. And I know how much. And I know how much your mother misses him, too.
4: No, mother isn't going out tonight, Nikki. I just want to read some letters.
1: Don't you know there couldn't ever be any other man for her?
0: I don't think I've thought about it much, Dr. Christian.
1: Of course not, Nikki. But you will someday. And you'll understand better then what I'm trying to say to you. It was only 3 months ago that your mother said goodbye to your daddy.
4: Oh, Jim, the war is over. Oh, I must go back.
3: No tears now, darling. Remember, it's just for a little while, and then I'll be home for good.
4: I'll try, Jim. Remember those lines you used to say to me? We were never going to forget them.
3: You mean the ones from the play? From Winterset?
4: Yes. We aren't
3: going to forget them, darling. They'll still go. Whatever streets I walk, you'll walk them too from now on. Whatever roof or stars I have to house me, you shall share my roof and stars and morning. Nothing's ever going to change that, my darling. You'll be close to me in my heart every step I take. And we'll look up at the same stars. And the same sky will be our roof. It's all one world. And I'll be just a few blocks away. Hurrying home to you.
4: Jim. Please. Please be careful.
3: I must go now, dear. Goodbye, Nikki, my son. Take care of our sweetheart till I come home.
1: He still loves him, Nikki. He will always love him. Women do not remember with the mind, they remember with the heart. And no other man in the world could ever take your daddy's place in her heart. Do you know why your daddy went to war, Nikki?
0: Sure. He went to kill Japs and Germans.
1: Well, yes. But I don't think he thought of it just that way. He went to kill an idea. An idea that some people are better than other people. Your daddy didn't like the idea of a man who won Europe saying, today we rule Germany, tomorrow the world.
0: You mean Hitler?
1: Yes, Nikki. And the Japanese said almost the same thing. Born to rule the world. Well, nobody has the right to do that, Nikki. Not us or anybody else.
0: Did they kill my daddy because he believed that?
1: Yes, Nikki. Many others have died for it, too. You see, there will be many little boys who will be in just the same position as you. They're going to face one of the biggest problems in the world, learning that all little boys and girls, not just the ones in their own homes, are their brothers and sisters, entitled to the things they are entitled to, and learning to share all the good things the world is so full of, and respect the rights and beliefs of the children downstairs, and in the next block and in 3 countries away. Nikki, do you have a big globe of the world in your schoolroom?
0: Oh, yes, a very big one.
1: Can you imagine it the size of an orange?
0: Well, that's pretty small, but I think so.
1: Well, that's just about how small the world has grown with airplanes and radios. It's just like one big city. Mm-hmm. Like New York. Have you seen pictures of New York, Nicky?
0: Sure. That's where the mayor wears the cowboy hat.
1: Well, that isn't all it is, Nicky. It's a city like the whole world is becoming. People of all different nationalities live together and work together and play together, yes, and go to school together. And they get to understand each other very well.
0: I think I see what you mean.
1: And little minds like yours may be just the ones to see it, maybe. See that Polish boys and Danish boys and little girls from Brazil and from England are all part of this one world, living together. We have to learn to understand each other and think of each other's feelings just like brothers and sisters.
0: Gee, that's like having a lot of brothers and sisters instead of not any.
1: You see, Judy, that's what I was telling you.
2: Dr. Christian keeps telling me that little ones are sometimes a lot wiser than the older ones.
1: We grown up. I made a kind of myth of things for a long, long time. You thought I might be lonesome because I didn't have any children. How many children would you say I have?
2: Oh, goodness, Dr. Christian. Hundreds. Gee, hundreds? Well, there's Angelo, the little Italian boy whose uncle runs the grocery store, and Carl, whose mother came from Austria.
0: Oh, yeah, she teaches music in our school.
1: That's right. And let's see, there's the Singram boy.
0: He's a Hindu.
1: Yes, and Marjorie, and Hills, and Manuel, and Rebecca, and...
0: They're all your children?
1: I think they're just as much mine as anybody's. I brought them into this world we all live in, maybe. Just like I did you. Now we all live together. Different homes are only like different rooms. Like you and your mother have. And yet, you're living together. And different countries are only like different houses, all in one big city. Most of our lives, not even the wall of a house separates us. And the street and the park we play together. And schools and churches, we all mix together. Now, look out the window, Nicky. See those children?
0: Yeah.
1: If you didn't know them, could you tell by looking at them which ones are brothers and sisters?
0: No, I guess not.
1: Those two hand in hand, are they brother and sister?
0: No, I don't know that girl. But Gerald doesn't have any sisters.
1: Yes, but who would know the difference who didn't know them? Nicky, who were the two people who were closer to each other and who made each other happier than any people you have ever known?
0: My mother and my daddy.
1: Of course. They weren't related to each other, were they? Didn't they just accept each other? Didn't they become partners just because they both wanted to and were willing to share and help and love each other? What about boys and girls? If they really wanted to be like brothers and sisters to each other, couldn't they?
0: Gee, I don't see why not. I never thought of it just like that before, but... Dr. Christian... I could do that, too, couldn't I?
1: Of course you could, Nicky. And those boys and girls out the window, some of them are lonesome for little brothers and sisters to grow up with, too. Just like you. I think they'd love to have you for a brother. You think you could explain to them what I've been telling you, Nicky?
0: I think I could, Dr. Christian.
2: Dr. Christian's office? Oh, yes, just a moment, please. Dr. Christian, it's Mrs. Marshall.
1: Oh, your mother, Nicky. Excuse me. I'll take it in my office, Judy.
0: Miss Judy, why did my mother come here today?
2: Well, I really don't know, Nicky. She didn't tell me. She just said she wanted to talk to Dr. Christian, and then when I told her where he had gone, why, she left right away.
0: Did you tell her I'd been here?
2: No, I didn't, Nicky. I made you a promise, remember?
0: Thanks. I was just wondering, Miss Judy...
2: Yes?
0: There are so many boys and girls in the world. All those countries and my school books.
2: Oh, but you aren't going to let that discourage you because there's so many of them. Are you, Nicky?
0: Oh, no. I was just wondering, how am I ever going to remember all their birthdays?
2: Oh, I don't think they'll expect you to do that.
1: Well, Nicky, your mother would like you to come home. She wants to see you.
0: She isn't angry with me, is she? Because I came here by myself?
1: No, of course not. Just between the three of us, I think your mother is very happy. I have good news for you, Nicky. Very good news.
0: What is it? Tell me, what is it?
1: Nicky, I had a nice talk with your mother on the telephone. Well, all these brothers and sisters of yours we have been talking about, you think you could handle one more?
0: Oh, sure, I guess so. Did you think of someone else, Dr. Christian?
1: I don't think you understand, Nicky. This one may be very much like you. Even look like you.
0: Does he know that he does or not?
1: No, in fact, I'm not even sure if it's a he yet. It's a little early to tell.
0: Yeah, I don't get it.
1: Nicky, your mother's going to have a little baby.
0: What? Oh, boy, do you mean it, Dr. Christian?
1: I mean it. Besides, the whole world full of little children to learn to live with happiness. You're going to have an honest-to-goodness brother or sister of your very own.
0: Oh, gee, oh, gosh, that's great. I got to get home right away. Where's my cap?
2: It's in your hand, Nicky.
0: Oh, yeah. Gee, Miss Judy, you were right about Dr. Christian. You were right all the time. Isn't he wonderful?
2: Yeah.
0: Oh, thanks, Dr. Christian. Thank you very much. But I don't understand it. His mother calls you on the telephone and... Well, I got a girl now, but... Gee, I don't understand it.
2: Oh, you are wonderful, Dr. Christian. The way you can always straighten things out.
1: Thank you, Judy. But this time I think you'll agree that fate plays a trump card.

0: And the curtain comes down on another Dr. Christian prize play with our star, Gene Hirschold, waiting to greet you. But first, a word from Judy Price.
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Thank you very much. The charm and delicate feeling of the play you just heard serves once again to demonstrate the wealth of ideas and writing talent in America. 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We are proud to say that the annual Dr. Christian Award is bringing such fine talent to our program. 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

0: Tonight we present Call Not Any Man a Fool, a drama of human understanding of others, based on a teaching from the greatest life ever lived. Our scene is the town of Bethel in Judea, where in one house a man waits for his son. After looking through the doorway again, he turns to his wife.
1: Rachel.
2: Please, Samson. I know what you're going to say.
1: And if you do, does that deprive me of the right to have my say in this household?
2: Samson, after all, he's only a boy.
1: It's when they're boys that their lives are shaped and formed.
2: Of course.
1: Well, will you tell me that I'm trying to do the boy harm? Do I try to teach him bad habits?
2: Well, can't you be gentle with him?
1: Gentle? How long can I indulge him in his foolish ways?
2: The boy is not foolish.
1: I have to say it, Rachel. Our son is a great disappointment to me.
2: Oh, no, Samson. I never thought I'd hear... Oh, Samson.
1: I know it's not a nice thing to say, but I had such plans for the boy. When he was born, I used to imagine what it would be like. The boy and I, good friends, proud of each other.
2: The boy loves you, Samson.
1: Maybe, but I want a son I can be proud of. A son that other people would envy us for.
2: The boy will grow. He'll learn. Besides, there's something about him.
1: There certainly is. While the other boys are out playing games, displaying their strength, he roams the hills collecting stones and flowers and all sorts of things.
2: He has natural curiosity.
1: Well, he'll learn to have some curiosity about the things I want him to do. And when he... Ah. There you are.
3: Yes, Father?
1: Well, out with it. Where have you been? It's almost dark.
3: Yes, sir.
1: Well, my dear, did you hear the brilliant answer my son gave me? He quite agrees with me that it's dark. We're making progress. Come here, son.
2: Samson.
1: Now then, where were you till this hour?
3: Out.
1: Playing games with the other boys, perhaps? Learning to hurl a spear or run swiftly? Well?
3: No, sir.
1: I know that, because I saw the other boys at play. Do you know that Andrew can hurl a spear almost as far as I could when I was a boy? Yes. I was the best in all Bethel in my youth. But you, can you even hurl one correctly? No. And why? Because you don't try. And in the evening when all the men gather and they talk about their sons, what do I have to say? Nothing. Absolutely nothing. I have to say it, son. I'm disappointed in you.
3: Father, I tried.
2: Samson, leave the boy alone.
1: That's what I mean. How can I make an impression on the boy's mind when you're always coming between us? Rachel, we have a man-child, a great honor. A very fortunate thing in view of the fact that you...
2: Samson, please.
1: I'm sorry. Go to your room, Philip.
3: Yes, sir.
1: I'm sorry, Rachel. I'd rather have cut out my tongue than said anything like that.

0: how you risked your life to have the child?
1: Please, Samson, anything. I could stand anything. Only never reproach me for that.
0: I'm sorry, more sorry than I can tell you. But it's because he's our only child that I want so much for him to be everything I dreamed of.
1: Well, then if you feel that way, cry with the boy. Be kinder to him. Spend more time with him.
0: I'll do it. But honestly, Rachel, I have no faith in our son. No faith. He's a fool. A fool. But I'll try.

0: Here, Samson, I've packed some fresh cheese and bread, and there's a crock of milk hanging in the well. Everything, Samson, for you and your son to have a fine day together.
1: Thanks. I'll give the boy every chance to prove himself. I promise you that.
0: Good.
1: And I'm taking his spear along. At first, I'll pretend I'm using it only as a walking staff. But when we get far away from town, I'm going to show him how to hurl it. And we'll practice and practice until he's as good as the other boys. You'll see.
0: Oh, I hope he pleases you.
1: Me? What about him? I'm doing this for his sake, too, you know.
0: Of course. Now, take the food and don't forget the crock in the well. And, Samson, I pray you two will return better friends.

0: Not tired, are you, son?
1: Oh, no, Father. I could walk all day like this with you.
0: Well, I must confess I'm getting a little hungry. How about you?
1: Well, I've been hungry for quite a while. I thought if you could wait, so could I.
0: Then there's no need to wait any longer. We'll stop here. We'll have that fine meal your mother prepared for us. Mm. This is a good place, right here.
1: Here, Father, shall we sit here?
0: If you like. Let me open the napkin with the bread and cheese. Here we are. Go on, Philip. Help yourself.
1: Thank you, sir.
0: Meanwhile, I'll take the cover off the milk wrap. Here. There we are. Drink.
1: Yes, Father.
0: Of course, after we've eaten, I think we ought to rest a while.
1: If you think it's best.
0: Yes, and as long as we have the spear with us, why, maybe we'll be able to practice hurling it. Hmm? What do you say?
1: Hurling the spear? Father, I don't do that very well. You might be disappointed in me again.
0: If you don't do it well at first, we'll practice for a while. Yeah. All right, huh?
1: But I... Yes, Father. We'll practice.

0: Now we'll try it once more, Philip.
1: Yes, sir.
0: You take hold of the spear here. You see?
1: Yes, sir.
0: Huh. Well, just don't stand there. Take hold of it.
1: Yes, sir.
0: Now raise your arm to about here. That's right. Now take two steps forward like this. One, two, and hurl it with all your might.
1: I'll try, sir.
2: Philip, can't you do anything right?
0: What's the matter with you?
1: I don't know, sir. I
0: tried. Well, go get the spear. Try it again. Go on.
1: Yes, sir.
0: Of course, I'll say one thing for you. The way you throw a spear, you don't have to walk far.
1: Yes, sir.
0: Now, try it as I told you, and don't be so slow about it. That's better. Better. Now we're making progress. Now, try it again, and this time, throw your whole body forward as you do it. Get every muscle into it.
1: Yes, sir. Well, the spear, it's broken.
0: Huh? Couldn't have. I can tell by the way it sounded when it struck. The shaft is perfectly sound.
1: Well, I know, but the point's been blunted. It struck a rock.
0: We can still get on with our practice.
1: Well, I'd rather not practice anymore.
0: You mean you're tired already?
1: Well, it's not that I'm tired, but this rock the spear struck, it's so unusual.
0: Rock's a rock. There's nothing unusual about any of them. Some are bigger, some are smaller, that's all.
1: Oh, no, sir. Look, the coloring of it, and how smooth it is. So different from the others you find around here.
0: What did you say?
1: This rock is different, just as there are different flowers and different kinds of insects. Why should this rock be smooth when others are jagged? Did you ever think of that, Father?
0: Well, tell me, Philip, is this what you spend all your time doing when you're away from the house?
1: Well, yes, sir.
0: What kind of foolish nonsense is that? How could any son of mine be interested in such fool ideas? What's the matter with you, Philip? We have a tradition of fighting heroes behind us. Joshua, Saul, David. Yes, David, a boy who slew Goliath, a warrior, a leader, a king of Israel. And look at you. Rocks. Flowers. You're a disgrace to the memory of our ancestors. What do you have to say for yourself?
1: Father, I can't help it. Well, David was a warrior, but Solomon, his son, he was a scholar, a poet, wasn't he, Father?
0: And if he was?
1: Did he disgrace his father, David?
0: Are you comparing yourself to Solomon? Well, now I've heard everything. I promised your mother I'd do my best, and I did. But you're hopeless, Philip, hopeless. Just a born fool, I guess. Come on, come home. I give up with you.

0: Well, where is he now?
1: Please, Samson, you've frightened him enough.
0: Frightened him? He's a boy. He shouldn't be frightened of anything. Where is he?
1: I don't know. After what happened yesterday, I haven't tried to order him about. Samson, did you call the boy a fool?
0: Well, I had to make an impression on that stubborn mind of his.
1: You shouldn't have done it.
0: And why not? If I can't convince him, I'll try to goad him into doing the right thing. Maybe if the boy gets angry enough, he'll become determined to do what I want.
1: He's frightened. He doesn't know how to become angry.
0: But he knows how to confuse me with his strange manner and his talk. Comparing himself to Solomon. Did he tell you about that? Well, he's like other boys, and that's just the way I'll treat him.
1: He's not to be punished, Samson.
0: I suppose we'll give him another chance, and another, and another, and he'll never learn. No, he's had his last chance.
1: Last chance? Wait. Samson.
0: What is it, Rachel?
1: This morning when I talked to him, I said you'd give him another chance. But he didn't seem to believe me. He didn't. Samson.
0: Rachel. No, he wouldn't do it.
1: Well, he's never stayed away this late before, has he?
0: He wouldn't.
1: I'll find out.
0: Where are you going?
1: To his room to see.
0: But you know he's not there.
1: There's something else I want to find out.
0: Rachel, please. What are you looking for, Rachel?
1: Philip's stones and things. All the things he's collected.
0: Well?
1: They're gone. All gone. And he's gone too, thanks. Oh, my boy.
0: Oh, no. Please, Rachel. I don't believe it. He's not the kind of boy who would run off. He isn't. And yet, he's gone. Gone.

0: Tell me, Micah, you're his teacher. Where would my son have gone? And why?
1: Samson, your boy's gone? What do you mean?
0: Run off into the night somewhere. I don't know. Rachel's going from house to house searching for him. We can't find him.
1: Oh, that's too bad. Such a fine lad. So smart.
0: This is no time for idle flattery, Micah. Now, no matter what the boy is, I must find him. After all, he's my son.
1: What do you mean, Samson?
0: I forgive the boy everything. Only I must find him. I must get him back.
1: Well, what is there to forgive? The lad's smart in school, and he has such ingenious ways of collecting knowledge. I tell you, I learn almost as much from him as he learns from me.
0: What?
1: Of course. He keeps all of us entertained with his little talks on rocks and flowers. I believe the other boys would rather listen to him than to me.
0: Ah, useless knowledge, all of it.
1: There is no knowledge that is useless, Samson. It develops the boy's mind.
0: I have no time to talk to you about it now, Micah. Do you or don't you know where the boy is?
1: I'm sorry if I don't. I hope you find him. I sincerely hope so.

0: Jonathan! Jonathan, have you seen my boy?
1: Philip? Gone?
0: Yes, have you seen him?
1: No, Samson, but I wouldn't worry about him. Any boy who knows this countryside as well as Philip does isn't the boy you have to worry about.
0: He's not lost. He's... Jonathan. He's run away.
1: Philip? Run away? It must have been something dreadful, Samson, to make him do that.
0: Why, just the disagreement between us.
1: How could you quarrel with such a boy? He's a fine lad. I often wish my Andrew were more like him.
0: Andrew? But Andrew's one of the best boys around here. Can hurl a spear further than the rest.
1: And if he can, there are other things I'd like him to learn. Things your Philip knows. Now that he's lost, I'd like to help find him. But I wouldn't know where to look.
0: I must find him. I must. Where could he have gone?

0: John, people are gathering again to hear the master. John, do you hear me?
1: What, Peter?
0: No, you didn't hear me. Something's on your mind, John. What is it?
1: Over there. That boy.
0: Well, he's come to hear the master. Is there anything wrong in that?
1: It's the way the boy looks around him, as though he's afraid something or someone will catch up with him. There's a boy who's in trouble.
0: Then it's our duty to help. Come. Son, is there anything we can...
2: What do you want?
1: We thought there was something we could do for you.
2: Me? No. I'm all right.
0: Well, of course you are. But maybe you could help us.
2: Me? Help you?
0: Yes. There's a boy somewhere around here, and he's alone and in some kind of trouble. And if we could help him, it would make John and me feel very much better. Now, if you've seen such a boy...
2: A boy in trouble?
0: Yes.
2: Well, I guess you could say I'm in trouble. If you'd feel better helping someone, you could help me.
0: Would you let us do that?
2: Well, sure.
0: Well, that's just fine. You come with us, son, and it's your good luck that we're just about to eat our midday meal. Isn't it, John?

0: Is that all you can eat, son?
1: Yes, sir.
2: We'll have to be content with that, Peter. Now, my boy, what is this trouble you're in?
1: No, nobody wants me.
2: I see.
0: Well, that's too bad, son.
1: You see, I can't hurl a spear.
0: Is that so? And nobody wants you because of that?
1: Well, maybe not nobody, but my father doesn't.
0: Your father, huh?
1: Yes, sir. You see, he thinks that all the rocks and flowers and things, that they don't count, that they're not interesting or anything.
2: But you think they are?
1: Oh, yes, sir. I think they're interesting. But you'll laugh.
0: No, we won't, son.
1: Well, I think they're beautiful.
2: Even as the master does. For they're God's work.
1: God's work? Yes, sir. I never thought of it that way, but it's true. It is. And the master, he feels the same way I do. I don't know what to say.
0: Perhaps you better not say anything more, son. You look tired. A little sleep might make you feel better if you haven't slept all night.
1: Tell the truth, sir. I haven't.
0: Then come along, son. Sleep is what you'll have.

0: Please, someone, tell me, have you seen a lone boy? But I must find my son.
1: Friend, there are others here who want to listen to the master's words.
0: Who are you? Have you seen a boy, a lost boy?
1: My name is Peter. I'm one of the master's followers. And as for having seen a boy, I've seen many.
0: But this one was lost. I thought he might have come here. Somehow I feel he'd come to the master if he were in trouble.
1: And is he in trouble?
0: My son... he's run away.
1: Oh, I see. John, did you hear? A boy who's run away?
2: Oh. He wouldn't have been carrying a spear, would he?
0: My son? I'm afraid not.
1: He must be a fine boy, then.
0: What do you mean by that?
1: How much good has ever been done by hurling a spear, friend?
0: Well, I hadn't thought of that.
1: There are some boys who have more important interests in life. Is that right, John?
2: Yes, Peter. Some, for example, who seek after knowledge of different things, after the beauty of God's creation. Aren't there, Peter?
0: Why, from the way you talk, you must have seen my son.
2: We do have one boy here who would fit your description.
0: Then I must see him. Take me to him at once, please.
2: First, we must take you to someone else.
0: Someone else?
2: Yes, to the master.
0: Me? You'd take me to the master? But why?
1: He has something to say to you.
0: The master is aware of me?
1: More than you know. Come along, man. Come along.
0: Please, you must be making some mistake. The master couldn't want to talk to me.
1: Shh. Master, here's the man. The one we spoke of to you.
0: You spoke about me? What have I done? Why do you bring me here? To the master.
3: Ye have heard that it was said by them of old time, thou shalt not kill. And whosoever shall kill shall be in danger of the judgment. But I say unto you, that whosoever is angry with his brother without a cause shall be in danger of the judgment. And whosoever shall say to his brother, vain one, shall be in danger of the council. But whosoever shall say, thou fool, shall be in danger of hell fire.
0: Does this apply to me? Whom have I...
1: What is it, friend?
0: I haven't hated anyone, but I have called someone a fool. Now the master says it's a crime. Hellfire, the master said, for calling someone a fool. Why? Why?
2: Because, though it's not one of those crimes punishable on earth, it's the kind of crime that cuts deepest and leaves the greatest wound.
0: But if someone's wrong, if he does foolish things,
2: he... Who's to say? What a man does in his enthusiasm may be wrong. But shall we rob him of his enthusiasm because we don't agree with him? How else is the world to go forward? How else is new thought to be born? Great men have been called fools. Even greater men will be called fools. And to do so can be the greatest crime of all. For it destroys people.
0: Then I'm a criminal, John. And if the master wants to have me punished for the great wrong I've done my son, I'm ready to take my punishment.
2: I can see in your face that you've been punished enough. You've punished yourself by driving your son from you. And now, Peter, shall we help this man find his son?

0: Be quiet. The boy is still sleeping.
1: My son. My son. What's that he's clutching to his body?
0: A collection of rocks and flowers and things he loves. He showed them all to us.
1: I know. I taunted him about them. Son. Philip.
2: Hmm? What? Father, I...
1: Philip, look at me. There's nothing to cry about. Now I've found you. I'll take you back home.
2: Home?
1: Of course. Your mother and I, we want you. We need you.
2: But all the things you said to me... I thought you didn't love me. I'm a fool. How could you love me?
1: I loved you as much as anyone could love a son. I just didn't understand you. I didn't know how wrong I'd been. But now we're going home together.
2: Is it true, is it?
0: Yes, son, it's true. Your father wants you. And your mother's waiting for you.
1: And on the way home, you can tell me all those interesting things you tell your classmates and your teacher.
2: You'd really want to hear them?
1: Of course.
2: Then we'll go as soon as I thank these two men for helping me. They fed me and gave me a place to sleep. Thank you, sirs.
1: Yes. Thank you, sirs. For giving me back my son. For having the master teach me a lesson I needed very badly. From now on, no more cruel words for my son. Because I'll keep repeating to myself what the master said. That'll help me to understand.
3: But I say unto you, that whosoever is angry with his brother without a cause shall be in danger of the judgment. And whosoever shall say to his brother, vain one, shall be in danger of the council. But whosoever shall say, thou fool, shall be in danger of hell fire.

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16: 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You call this progress? 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
2: Thank you, ladies and gentlemen, and good evening. Francis, before you get away, I want to tell you that I thought your song was delightful. And Toby, your commercial was stimulating. And Carmen, your music was magnificent.
3: Boy, you feel great tonight, don't you, Don?
2: Oh, I certainly do, Carmen. Do you realize that it's March? The month that heralds spring? Oh, I just love March. Beautiful March.
3: Me too. In fact, I'm looking forward to every month this year. Romantic April, delightful May, enchanting June, exotic July.
2: Carmen, you've got the soul of a poet.
3: No, I've got an Esquire calendar.
2: Well, I hope you and your calendar are very happy together. But as for me, I have spring fever. And Francis.
1: Yes, Don?
2: I'd like to drop over to your house about 8:30 tonight. I'll put the top down on my convertible and
1: oh, I'm so sorry, Don, but I sort of half promised Danny Thomas I'd keep him company while he's experimenting with his new chemistry set.
2: Oh, Francis, do you know what you're letting yourself in for? He won't pay any attention to you. He's had his eye glued to that microscope for 3 days now.
1: 3 days?
2: Yes, that poor soul is trying to outstare a germ. He hasn't got an ounce of romance in his body.
1: Oh, I'm sure he has, Don. Did you ever notice his soulful round eyes?
2: Well, did you ever see square ones? Why, as far as he's concerned, spring is just... Oh, there he is now. The germ must have won.
1: Danny! Danny Thomas!
4: Hello, everybody.
1: Isn't it wonderful, Danny?
4: What's wonderful?
1: Spring will soon be here.
4: It will?
2: Yeah, can't you feel it? Can't you feel those soft, balmy breezes? Does something to a man, eh, Danny?
4: Oh, I know just what you mean, Don.
1: You do?
4: Yeah, makes you want to get out the old kite and fly the tail off it, boy.
2: Say, Danny, have you ever thought about girls?
4: Oh, girls. They fascinate me every time I see them walking down the street in their dainty open-toed shoes. Sure, I think about them a lot.
1: What do you think about them, Danny?
4: Don't their toes ever get cold?
2: Danny, when a fella's your age, he doesn't spend all his evenings reading popular mechanics or building a speckled bird's egg collection. Doesn't romance mean anything to you?
4: Of course it does, Don. If I may quote from the classics, in the words of the immortal Hildegard. She's wonderful, Hildegard. I should only wear my nose the way she wears her hair. Je vous aime beaucoup, toujours l'amour, mon petit chéri.
1: Oh, that's beautiful, Danny. What does it mean?
4: If I knew, wouldn't I say it in English?
2: You see, what did I tell you, Francis? Danny, you ought to get yourself a girl.
4: Ah, love is only for women.
2: I've heard of a few men who are interested in it, too.
4: Yeah.
2: But I'm afraid there'll never be any romance in your life.
4: I guess you're right, Don. I'm kind of like parsley on a piece of fish. I look all right, but nobody wants me.
1: I wouldn't say that, Danny. I'm sure there must be somebody.
4: Well, yesterday I did have kind of a date with the girl next door. We went to the movies, and the three of us had a great time.
2: The three of you?
4: Yeah, me and my girl and the fella I brought along for her.
2: You brought a fellow along for your girl?
4: Yeah, she makes me. She's boy crazy.
2: Obviously.
4: He wasn't much of a fella, though. A little on the dumb side.
2: The dumb side.
4: Yeah, what a dope. He spends 75 cents to see a movie and waste the whole evening hugging and kissing my girl.
2: Your girl? That sounds a bit like an overstatement.
4: Oh, no, it isn't, Don. She told me that her heart belongs to me.
2: She did.
4: It's just that the rest of her likes to go out with other fellas.
2: Danny, maybe you better stick to your chemistry set.
4: What do you mean?
2: You're not with it. You're not on the ball. In everyday life, you're just not making any progress.
4: Progress. You know why I'm not making any progress? Because I don't want to. Do you think this age of speed and tempo is good for you?
2: Well, frankly, I never gave it much thought.
4: Give it some thought, Don. Progress. Have you seen the new 1948 cars?
2: No, but I'd like to buy one. I can't afford a used car.
4: I'm serious about this. Things are moving too fast. You know, they say the two biggest features on the new cars are air brakes and unbreakable windshields. Now you can speed up to 200 miles an hour and stop on a dime. Then you press a special button, and a putty knife scrapes you off the windshield.
2: Well, that's a handy gadget.
4: Well, don't take it so lightly, Don. I mean, there's such a thing as too much progress. For instance, one of man's most priceless privileges, sitting down to dinner with his family, a simple little pleasure like that is in jeopardy. Why, the other day, my doctor showed me the latest invention in medical science. It's a little pill. Contains the equivalent of an entire meal. Soup, salad, steak, baked potato, choice of three vegetables, a cup of coffee, and a big piece of apple pie a la mode, and two toothpicks.
2: You're joking.
4: No, I'm not. I tried one, but a horrible thing happened. When I took the pill, it was upside down.
2: Well, what's so horrible about that?
4: I ate the dessert first.
2: What happened to the toothpicks?
4: Don't be such a wise guy, will you?
2: Oh, now, wait a minute, Danny. Progress has more good features than bad ones. Have you read about the new stockings for women guaranteed not to get runs? They're made out of cold wood and rubber.
4: So what? Instead of runs, they'll get clinkers, splinters, and blowouts. Inventions, innovations. Why, years ago, when a woman wanted to go to sleep, she simply put on her nightgown and went to bed. Today, before she gets into bed, she puts on hair crimpers, wrinkle erasers, dimple depressors, ear flatteners, nose straighteners. Why, if a man wants to kiss his wife goodnight, he has to battle his way through $12 worth of hardware.
2: You know, Danny, you got me convinced. Let's both go back and play with your chemistry set.
4: Now you're talking sense, Don. Progress is all right, but it has to be harnessed. Now, look, I'd like to show you my new formula. It'll revolutionize present-day living.
2: What is it?
4: A beverage.
2: What's it made of?
4: Shh. Liquid.
2: A liquid beverage.
4: Yeah, I'll tell you about it.

0: wonderful fixer of anything that's wrong with you. I'll bottle it and I'll attain fame. The whole world will honor my name. Drink Thomas Cola, and you'll whistle at the girls once more. If you're half alive and you're 95, Thomas Cola makes you feel like 94.
1: Rah, rah.
0: Drink Thomas Cola. It has sparkle.

0: and you're feeling duller. You really have no excuse. Thomas Cola will give your cheeks some color. Purple, blue, and chartreuse. Drink Thomas Cola. Fill your glass and take a healthy slug. It's a real surprise. Makes your spirit rise while the rest of you just lies there on the rug.
1: Listen to testimonials from all over the world. From Milan, Italy, we hear from Mr. Antonio Garibaldi Tommaso.
2: Well, I tell you, I first tried Thomas Cola when I was 20 years old. And today, 10 years later, I'm very happy to say I am now 30 years old. Thomas Cola, that's for me. That's why I'm as happy as I can be. I drink wine until my top she blows. And with the Thomas Cola, I always wash my clothes. Hey,
1: Thomas Cola. And now we hear from the Earl of Thomas, one of the leading literary lights of England, being interviewed.
3: Milord, if you had your choice, would you select wine or Thomas Cola?
4: Wine or Thomas Cola, you say? Well, milady, wine when aged in casks of choice oak pervades my spirit like exotic incense. 1,000 violins throb in my head. I am wafted in fleecy clouds to the seventh heaven above the seventh heaven. I respond to its delicacy of flavor with the infinite me that has existed throughout the eternities. Whereas, milady, Thomas Cola...
3: Yes? Yes?
4: Thomas Cola makes me burp.
1: And now in Lower Africa, let's listen to Mr. Thomas himself addressing a group of natives.
4: Ogla, Ugwa, Wambo, Bola, Zango, Bango, Thomas Cola. Tanza, Kango.

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1: Yes, it's 100% true. 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
0: Right. 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
1: Yes, your hair can have that dazzling sheen the very first time that you use Dream.
0: Yes, your hair can have that dazzling sheen the very first time that you use Dream. And now Don Ameche and Francis Langford as John and Blanche Bickerson with Danny Thomas as Brother Amos in The Honeymoon is Over. And here is lovely Francis Langford with a special arrangement of Sonata by Carmen Dragon and the orchestra.

0: Thank you, Francis Langford. And now, as we promised you, Don Ameche and Francis Langford as John and Blanche Bickerson with Danny Thomas as Brother Amos in The Honeymoon Is Over, written by Phil Rapp. The Bickersons have retired. Mrs. Bickerson wrestles the bedclothes in sympathetic agony as poor husband John, victim of a rare type of insomnia which manifests itself in alternate periods of coma and narcolepsy, reaches the crisis during an acute stage of the ailment. Listen.
1: So it goes, isn't it?
2: Oh, dear, now he's scaring himself to death. John, John, are you in pain?
1: Are you in pain, Blanche?
2: What's the matter with you?
1: What's the matter, Blanche?
2: Stop repeating everything I say like a parrot. Why do you repeat everything?
1: Hmm?
2: Why do you repeat everything?
1: You just said that.
2: I know I did.
1: Why do you repeat everything? Keep repeating everything like a parrot.
2: Very funny. I'll bet you're a riot with those broken-down friends of yours. I never want them in this house again.
1: None of my friends have ever been in this house.
2: Why not? Are you ashamed of me?
1: I'm not ashamed of you.
2: Then why don't you invite them here? Because they're a bunch of bums.
1: They're not bums.
2: When we got married, I gave up all my girlfriends. Why don't you do it?
1: Okay, I'll give up all your girlfriends.
2: I wish we could meet some nice people. You should belong to a lodge or something. Why don't you join the Elks, John?
1: I'll join next week.
2: You say it, but you won't do it. Why don't you join now?
1: What?
2: Go on, get up and join the Elks.
1: Blanche, are you out of your mind? It must be 3 o'clock in the morning.
2: It's only 2:30.
1: Oh, why don't you let me sleep? You know I have to get up early.
2: I won't let you sleep. Because if you sleep, you'll snore. Then you'll wake me and I'll wake you and we'll argue and I won't get any sleep.
1: I promise I won't snore.
2: You always snore. Week in, week out. On Monday you snore, Tuesday you snore, Wednesday you snore, Thursday you snore, Friday you snore, Saturday you snore. So what do you do tonight? Oh, what's the use? He's having that dream again. John, John, you said you wouldn't snore.
1: Yes, dear.
2: Turn over on your side.
1: Yes, dear. Yes, dear. What'd you say, Blanche?
2: I didn't say anything. That was an automobile backfiring.
1: Oh.
2: John.
1: Mm.
2: Close the window. It's cold outside.
1: If I close the window, will it be warmer outside?
2: Oh, get up and close it. I'm freezing to death.
1: Put a pan under it. I'll have the plumber in the morning.
2: John, I have indigestion. I've never been so sick in all my life.
1: All right, Blanche. I'm awake. Now, what's the matter with you?
2: I don't feel good, John. Call the doctor.
1: You don't need the doctor. I'll handle it. Where does it hurt you?
2: Right here, in the pit of my stomach. It's a shooting pain, and it comes about every 5 minutes.
1: How long does it last?
2: At least a quarter of an hour.
1: How can it last a quarter of an hour if it comes every 5 minutes?
2: Don't yell at me. I'm sick. If I say the pain lasts a quarter of an hour, then it lasts a quarter of an hour.
1: Okay.
2: I think it's that dinner we ate at the Gooseby's. The fish disagreed with me.
1: It wouldn't dare.
2: I never want to eat there again. Every mouthful was poison. And the portions were so small.
1: Why, you ate like you were condemned.
2: Well, you have to be polite when you go to dinner. I wish we hadn't eaten anything. I'm suffering, so call the doctor.
1: Oh, now, don't get hysterical. It's just indigestion. I know how to treat it. I'll fix you some hot ginger ale and oatmeal.
2: Hot ginger ale?
1: Make a new man of you.
2: John Bickerson, I don't want any of your insane remedies. You'll treat me for indigestion and I'll probably die of liver trouble.
1: Listen, if I treat you for indigestion, you'll die of indigestion. Now, do you want me to help you or not?
2: Not if you're going to yell at me like that. You wouldn't yell at Gloria Gooseby if she got sick.
1: Now, don't start with Gloria Gooseby.
2: I saw you two at the dinner table playing footsies.
1: Footsies.
2: You were so flustered when she smirked at you, you couldn't eat.
1: I was not flustered.
2: Then why did you put gravy on your ice cream?
1: I always put gravy on my ice cream. I love gravy on anything, and you know it.
2: A likely story.
1: Ugh.
2: And the gown that woman was wearing. She ought to be arrested. I think she purposely swallowed that fishbone so you could stroke her back.
1: I didn't stroke her back. I patted it. And I'd have done that if she hadn't swallowed the fishbone. I mean, if she hadn't been wearing that gown.
2: I don't know how Leo stands for it. He's such a wonderful man, and Gloria's always playing sick around him just to get sympathy. A lot you care what happens to me. Every time Gloria gets a headache, Leo hugs and kisses her and fawns over her. Why don't you do that?
1: I'm never there when she has a headache.
2: I mean, why don't you fuss over me?
1: Now, listen, Blanche, you're not sick and you know it.
2: Well, I'm depressed. You're going out of town tomorrow and I'll be so lonesome I'll die.
1: I'm only going overnight. I'll be back on Tuesday.
2: If you cared for me, you wouldn't leave me.
1: I'm not leaving you. I have to go on business and I won't be gone over 24 hours.
2: Suppose a burglar breaks in the house and finds me.
1: It'll serve him right. Now let me sleep, please, Blanche. I have to make an early train.
2: We've never been separated before. I'm afraid absence will conquer your love.
1: Oh, no. The longer I'm away from you, the better I'll like you.
2: I don't like the way that sounded.
1: Well, what do you want me to say? What do you want me to do?
2: Say absence makes the heart grow fonder.
1: Absence makes the heart grow fonder.
2: That's the most stupid saying in the world.
1: What?
2: Look at what happened to Mel Shaw. He left his wife alone for 2 weeks, and now he's the unhappiest man alive. And you know why?
1: She was still there when he came home.
2: She was not. Louise got lonesome, and she ran off with the upholsterer. When Mel came home and found out what happened, he went right out and got so drunk, they had to take him to a sanitarium.
1: Why, he ought to be ashamed of himself.
2: Why?
1: A man should wait at least a week before celebrating. Good night.
2: Don't be so smart. You might come home and find things changed, too.
1: Mm-hmm.
2: Go on. Stay away from home for a month. Stay away for years. See if I care.
1: I'm only going for one day.
2: Run all over the country. Go to Europe. Never let

0: I just want you to tell me you love me.
1: I love you. Now, are you satisfied?
0: How much do you love me?
1: How much do you need?
0: $45. I saw the most stunning hat, John. If I get it, I'm sure I won't feel so depressed.
1: $45 for a hat. That's a fine cure for depression. That'll start one.
0: Women need those things to cheer them up. Look at Clara, my oldest sister. Every time she's in the dumps, she buys a dress.
1: I figured that's where she bought her clothes. I'm not giving you $45 for any hat, and that's final. Now let me sleep.
0: Oh, I hate you. How my mother begged me not to marry you. She pleaded with me not to marry you.
1: Your mother told you not to marry me?
0: Yes, she did.
1: Dear heaven, how I've misjudged that woman.
0: Oh, you'll be sorry for this, John Bickerson. You just wait and see.
1: Oh, please, Blanche, I'm so tired and I have to make a 7 o'clock train. That means I have to get up before 6.
0: Why do you need so much time?
1: Well, I have to pack my suitcase, don't I?
0: You haven't got a suitcase.
1: Oh, I have, too. I bought a brand new one yesterday. It's in the closet.
0: No, it isn't.
1: Yes, it is. I put it there last night.
0: I took it out this morning.
1: What?
0: Amos borrowed it.
1: Oh, Blanche, he didn't. You didn't let that weasel take my brand new suitcase. I've never even used it.
0: Don't scream so. You can carry your stuff in a paper bag.
1: Paper bag? My suits will get all wrinkled.
0: No, they won't. Amos borrowed them, too.
1: Now, look, Blanche.
0: I see no reason for you to carry on like this, John.
1: Blanche.
0: Amos is going on a sailing trip with some very important businessmen, and he won't hurt your silly old suitcase.
1: Blanche.
0: He has to have something to bring the fish home in.
1: He's going to carry fish in my suitcase, and I have to put my clothes in a gunny sack.
0: Well, stay home, then.
1: I can't stay home.
0: If you leave me here alone in this horrid house tomorrow night,
1: I'll... All right. I'll call Amos. I'll have him come over and stay here till I get back. Put the lights on. Oh. Honest, Blanche, if I don't go on this trip tomorrow, I'm liable to lose my job.
2: Hello?
1: Amos, this is John.
2: Hi, Jocko. What's new?
1: Say, I want to ask a little favor, Amos. I have to go out of town tomorrow, and Blanche is afraid to stay here alone. Could you come over and spend the night?
2: What's in it for me?
1: What a chiseler.
2: Is it worth a double sawbuck, Jocko?
1: Okay, $20.
2: And all the bourbon I can drink?
1: All the bourbon you can drink.
2: And can I bring a couple of friends over?
1: Bring some friends.
2: Take a note. You won't back out, Jocko.
1: I give you my word of honor.
2: Okay, I'll be over tomorrow.
1: Wait, Amos, when you come over, you might bring my new suitcase with you.
2: I might bring it, but I won't. Because I already hocked it. Good night, Jocko.
1: Ooh, how I hate that man. You see what you make me go through just because you pretend you're scared to be alone?
0: I'm not going to be alone.
1: What?
0: Mother's coming over to stay for the rest of the year. Good night, John.
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But that's all been changed. 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Then dissolve Jell-O, and presto, there's your flavor, all of it, the full-strength flavor of Jell-O, as rich and vivid as the day it was locked into Jell-O's delicate, crystal-like particles. So try Jell-O, now made better than ever by Jell-O's new locked-in process. 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We put it in, and it's there to stay.

0: That was "Are You Ready?" played by the orchestra. And now, ladies and gentlemen, as you all know, next Friday, October 31st, is Halloween and will be celebrated by gay parties throughout the land.
1: Yes, sir. We'll play games and everything.
0: So tonight, we bring you a man who always loses his bridge bobbing for apples, Jack Benny.
1: Thank you. Hello again. This is Jack Benny talking, and Don... That was a very funny introduction. Losing my bridge, bobbing for apples. Did you think of that all by yourself?
0: Yes, I did, Jack. It was my own little brainchild.
1: Well, it certainly is clever. I mean, the way you expose all my faults and my defects.
0: People enjoy it, too.
1: Yes, yes, they do. You know, Don... They have a program out here where a man sits by himself in a small room and plays phonograph records all night long. He's called Hank, the night watchman.
0: Uh-huh.
1: Well, one more introduction like that, and you're going to be known as Don, the Decca Day Man. In other words, I don't want to set the world on fire. I just want to start a flame with your contract. By the way, Don, getting back to Halloween... Oh, hello, Mary.
2: Hello, Jack. How are you?
1: Getting back to Halloween... Oh, fine, thanks. Getting back to Halloween...
2: You didn't have to answer me, you know.
1: What's that for? Coming in so mad. What's the matter with you today?
2: Well, you know that new usher they got at the reception desk? That tall, good-looking fellow?
1: Yeah?
2: When I came in just now, he winked at me.
1: Oh, a fresh guy, huh?
2: He's not going to take me out tonight.
1: Well... I don't blame you.
2: I asked him, but he's busy.
1: All right, so much for romance. Now, Don, what were we...
0: Oh, you mentioned something about Halloween.
1: Oh, yes. Are you going out with us next Friday night and have some fun? You know, ring doorbells and everything?
0: Oh, I don't know. You don't have the excitement nowadays that you used to have on Halloween.
1: I guess you're right.
0: Well, I remember back in Denver when I was a kid, we used to have the time of our lives.
1: Denver? You should have seen the way we celebrated Halloween in a little country town like Waukegan. The old-fashioned pranks we used to play. But kids don't have fun like that anymore.
2: What do you want, plumbing or fun?
1: Oh, gosh. Guys, Don, the things I used to do in those days, I'll never forget one Halloween. You know, I was a little boy then, and I took the chop suey sign off a Chinese restaurant and nailed it over the front door of our house. Oh, boy.
0: The chop suey sign, huh? Was your father mad when he saw it?
1: No, he just hung a tail on his derby and went into business. That's how my sister Florence came to be known as Lotus Blossom. At some restaurant, chopped liver and suey. And then the following year... Oh, hello, Phil. Are you coming out with us Halloween?
3: Yeah, Jackson, but I can't meet you until after 9 o'clock. I gotta go to night school.
1: Oh. Well, I'll tell you what, Phil. We'll meet you in front of the school about 9:15. How's that?
3: Okay, I'll bring my long pants with me and slip them on.
1: What? Now, wait a minute, Phil. Don't tell me you wear short pants to night school.
3: Look, Jackson, I'm in third grade and I'm going to dress like it.
1: Oh, by all means. Third grade, eh? The rate you're going, you'll get your Social Security and diploma on the same night. No kidding, Phil. Why don't you give up night school?
3: Nothing doing. I don't want to be a maroon.
1: That's moron. Look, Phil, just wear your short pants all the time. Say, I wonder if Dennis wants to come along Friday. Where is the kid, anyway?
0: I called him yesterday, and his mother told me that he's been asleep ever since we got back from New York.
1: Well, I'll be darned. See, I didn't know the kid was so lazy.
2: What do you mean, lazy? You made Dennis share your berth on the train, then you snored so loud he couldn't rest for 4 nights.
1: Oh, for heaven's sake, Mary. It's impossible for me to snore because I recently had my adenoids removed. I had an operation.
2: Some operation. Rochester hasn't even got a license.
1: Oh, stop. You thought he couldn't build me a barbecue pit either. You should see it. Say, Don, speaking of our trip, I meant to ask you, is your wife still mad at me for putting you both in one berth?
0: Well, I thought she was, Jack, but strangely enough, as I was leaving the house this morning, she handed me a cake.
1: A cake?
0: Yes, she baked it especially for you.
1: Especially for me, eh?
0: I'll give it to you right after the broadcast.
1: Well, especially for me, eh? Well, thanks very much, Don, but you see, I'm on a diet right now, and I have to cut out fattening poison. I mean, cake. thanks a lot, though.
2: Oh, Jack, don't be silly. Mrs. Wilson wouldn't poison you. She's one of the nicest girls I ever met.
1: Listen, Mary, I saw a show in New York called Arsenic and Old Lace, and two of the sweetest old ladies you ever laid your eyes on bumped off a dozen men. 12 of them.
2: Yes, but they gave them elderberry wine.
1: What you can do with wine, you can do with cake. I ain't eating it, sister.
3: Oh, Jackson, don't act like a baby.
1: All right, Phil, let's drop the cake and have a band number. Tell Peggy thanks, Don. Well, how about a number, Phil? What are you going to play?
3: Now, wait a minute, Jackson. You won't laugh if I tell you, will you?
1: No. What's it going to be?
3: Port and Peasant Overture.
1: Are you kidding? Well, let's have it. I may be sorry I didn't eat that cake before this is over.

0: That was a special arrangement of Poet and Peasant Overture played by Phil Harris and his peasants. There can't be a poet in that bunch. That number was okay, Phil.
1: You liked it, huh, Jackson?
0: Yes, but I have one suggestion to make. If you're going to play a number like that every week, I think I'll have to augment your orchestra.
2: Augment?
0: Yes.
3: Tell him what it means before he puts on his short pants again.
0: Phil, augment means to increase or enlarge. For instance, you ought to add a bassoon to your orchestra and a French horn and a harp.
2: Sorry, Jackson, the harp's out.
0: What do you mean?
2: I had one once and all the boys hung their socks on it.
0: Oh, well, if you add a bassoon, you could hit them over the head for doing it. And now, ladies and gentlemen, for our first play of the new season, we are going to... Well, look who's here.
4: Hiya, Mr. Benny. Hello, everybody.
0: Well, you certainly look rested now, Dennis.
4: Boy, oh boy, do I feel good. You want to wrestle, Miss Livingston?
0: Dennis, behave yourself.
3: Let him alone. I'll give him a toe hold so fast he won't know what hit him.
0: Mary, put your coat back on. Be a lady, will you?
3: On this clam bake?
0: How can you call this program a clam bake when Phil just played poet and peasant? Now, let's settle down. And now, ladies and gentlemen, as I started to announce, tomorrow, October 27th, is Navy Day. So tonight, in honor of this occasion, we will present our version of that stirring drama of the Naval Air Force, that epic of heroism, that sensational Warner Brothers production, Dive Bomber. Thank you, Dive.
5: You're a bomber.
0: Now, in this sketch, I will play the part of the young flight surgeon as portrayed on the screen by dashing, daring Errol Flynn, which happens to be the most important role in the picture. Now, let's see.
6: But, Jack, I saw the picture, and I thought that Fred McMurray, as the test pilot, had the most important part.
0: Who? McMurray?
6: Yes, he did some very heroic things. In fact, the audience applauded him the night I saw it.
0: They did? Oh. Well, Phil, then you'll be Errol Flynn, and I'm going to be Fred McMurray.
3: I'd never drop Flynn that fast.
0: Never mind. Now, it's all set. Phil is Errol Flynn, I'm Fred McMurray, and Dennis, you're going to be Ralph Bellamy.
4: Oh, boy, he had the best part of the whole darn picture.
0: Who? Bellamy?
4: Yeah, he was a great doctor, and the whole story was built around him.
0: It was? Well, now, let's see. Phil, you're going to be Errol Flynn, that's settled. Dennis, you'll be Fred McMurray, and I'll be Ralph Bellamy. Yes, that'll work out fine. Now, let's see.
3: Say, Jack.
0: Yeah?
3: If you ask me, Wayne Morris stole the whole picture.
0: What? Who? Wayne Morris?
3: Yeah, he was terrific.
0: No kidding? Well, fellas, it's all settled. I'm going to be Wayne Morris. Yeah.
3: Good. He wasn't even in the picture.
0: Wait a minute. What's going on here? I'm going to play Ralph Bellamy, and that's the end of it. Mary, you're going to be a nurse. And Don, you're going to be the B-19, so stick your arms out. And now, ladies and gentlemen, this play will go on immediately after a song by Dennis Day. Go ahead, Dennis. Hold it a minute. Come in. Oh, hello.
7: Hello, Mr. Benny. Can I see you about that now?
0: Yes, wait out in the hall. I'll be right with you. Excuse me, fellas.
6: Say, that little boy looks familiar.
3: Well, don't you recognize him, Don? That's the kid who was on the train with us last week.
1: The one that said he was going to be a gag man for Bob Hope?
3: Yeah, now Jack is trying to sign him up first. I'm going to open up the door and listen. Shh.
0: Sure, kid. I know Bob Hope's a nice guy. But why do you want to work for him? In the first place, he's very tough to write for.
7: What are you talking about? I can write 1,000 gags about his nose alone.
0: You think that's something? Listen, kid, I've got rheumatism and flat feet. And you see this bridge?
7: Yeah.
0: Look, it comes out. Why, I'm a cinch to write for. Now, what do you say?
7: Well, what's your offer?
0: Now, listen, kid. You're young and you've got your health. Now, look. Look, money, we won't talk about.
7: The heck we won't.
0: This kid's gonna be tough, but he's clever. Now, look, son, by the way, what's your name?
7: Barton. Belly Laugh Barton.
0: Well, now, look, Belly. Forget Hope. Forget Hope, and I'll tell you what I'll do. I'll give you $37.50 a week and a case of Jell-O every Saturday night. How does that strike you?
7: Well, I don't know. I'll have to talk it over with my manager.
0: What do you have to talk it over for? Look, kid, Jell-O is good for you. It's delicious. And not only that, this year it's got that new locked-in flavor.
7: Huh? Locked in, huh?
0: Yeah. The flavor never goes away. We put it in, and it's there to stay. Now sign here, right here on the dotted line. Come on, kid.
7: Okay, let me out of the corner.
0: Oh, I'm sorry. Well, it's a deal, kid. See you at my house tomorrow morning. Come for breakfast and bring some coffee cake. So long.
3: Goodbye. Here he comes, boys. Act nonchalant.
0: Well, sorry to keep you waiting, fellas. Okay, Dennis, let's have your song. Belly Laugh Barton. Gee, I hope he lives up to his name.

0: That was I Don't Want to Set the World on Fire, sung by Dennis Day. And now, ladies and gentlemen, for our feature attraction of the evening, our version of that sensational motion picture drama, Dive Bomber. And I'd like to announce that this production will be done entirely in Technicolor.
1: How can you do Technicolor on the radio?
0: We're on the red and blue networks with a green cast. And Belly Laugh better than that one. Now, the opening scene is the laboratory of the famous flight surgeon, Dr. Bellamy, who at the moment is testing the reflexes of that ace aviator, Dennis McMurray. Curtain. Music.

0: Hmm. The Schneider test shows pilot fatigue, not far from the chronic line. Oscillograph negative. What does the Ralph from St. Camp test show? What does it show, nurse?
1: Pretty bad, doctor. Look at this chart.
0: Hmm. I don't like it. This man's flying days are over. He's through. Washed up.
2: You mean I'm not going to be an ace anymore?
0: To us, you'll always be an ace. Now, let's see. What else is there to check on this man?
1: Why don't you test his knee, jerk?
0: That's why don't you test his knee, jerk? I did that already. Well, Lieutenant McMurray, I'm sorry, but there's nothing I can do. You're grounded.
2: No, no. You can't do this to me. I belong in the air. I've given the best years of my life to aviation. When I black out, I want to be up there flying. Understand? Flying!
0: I knew I should have taken that part.

0: I'm not beefing. This had to come sooner or later. It's just tough to step out of the ring when the main event may be ready to start. It's tough, I tell you. It's tough! Oh.
1: No, I had to be Ralph Bellamy, stand around like a dope. Oh, well, I motivate the story, anyway.
0: You gotta give me another chance, Doc. Do you hear? Because of your...
1: All right, I'll give you another chance. Stop acting. Get out of here. Next time I'll see a picture before I cast it.
2: Snap out of it, Doctor, and let's get on with these experiments.
1: Oh, that's right. What am I working on today?
2: You're trying to perfect a transparent parachute so you can get suntan on the way down.
1: No, that'll never be a success. Come in. Oh, hello, Commander Wilson.
3: Good morning, Dr. Bellamy. I want to congratulate you on your experiments in counteracting aeroembolism.
1: Thanks. What? Oh, yes. I expect to have the arrows all emboled out before long. By the way, Commander, have you located an assistant for me?
3: Oh, yes, Dr. Bellamy. I've discovered a brilliant young graduate of Harvard Medical School. He's waiting in the room right now, in the waiting room.
1: Good.
3: Come in, Dr. Flynn.
1: How do you do?
3: Dr. Flynn, Dr. Bellamy. Dr. Bellamy, Dr. Flynn.
2: Dr. Jekyll, Mr. Hyde. Mr. Hyde, while I try.
1: Please, Miss Crotsmere. Please.
4: Hey, she's not bad.
1: I'm pleased to meet you, Dr. Flynn. So you're a Harvard man, eh?
4: Yes, who's the tomato?
1: Dr. Flynn, Commander Wilson tells me...
4: Yes, I believe I have solved the problem of counteracting aeroembolism. For instance, why don't we make a bell?
1: Well, rubber, don't you...
4: Pneumatic, inflated before the dive. But that would compress the upper part of the body and stop the blood from leaving the brain. It can't miss, I tell you, it can't miss.
1: I had to be Bellamy. The most important part, play it. Oh, well.
3: That's a brilliant thought, Dr. Flynn. You'll get a medal for this.
4: Oh, I don't want a medal. I'm not doing this for any paltry reward from human beings. Consider it my contribution to the progress of aviation.
1: Contribution. I knew he'd louse it up. Now, look, Commander Wilson, Flynn's idea seems to be practical, but I've got a better one.
3: What is it, Dr. Bellamy?
1: I'll demonstrate. Hand me a pencil, Miss Crotsmere.
2: Here you are.
1: Thanks.
2: Don't thank me. I'm not doing this for any paltry reward from human beings. I gave you that pencil because it'll stop the blood from leaving the brain.
1: A pencil?
2: What do I care about a pencil? I've got dozens of them. Dozens of them, do you hear? And consider it my contribution to the progress of aviation.
1: Even Crotsmere has a better part. Well, come on, Dr. Flynn. That bell of yours is a good idea. Let's get busy on it.
5: Okay, Dr. Bellamy.
6: Calling Dr. Kildare. Dr. Kildare, report to surgery.
1: That's the other feature. This is dive bomber.
6: Oh, pardon me.
1: Come on, Flynn. We'll make that bell

0: How high are we, McMurray?
1: 26,000 feet and going up.
0: Good. How does the belt feel?
1: It's a little tight around the ankles.
0: Well, pull it up. I tell you, Mac, this experiment is going to make me famous.
1: Well, Dr. Flynn invented it. Why didn't you bring him along? Ouch!
0: I'll twist your other wrist if you keep that up. How high are we now?
1: 30,000 feet. You better put your oxygen mask on.
0: I took it home. I'm going to wear it Halloween. But I feel pretty... Uh-oh.
1: What's the matter, Doc?
0: I don't know. I felt a little dizzy there for a second. But I'm all right. How high are we now?
1: 31,000.
0: 31,000, eh? I gotta snap out of it. I feel kind of drowsy all of a sudden.
1: Doc, what's the matter?
0: I don't know. I guess it's the altitude.
2: Guess this altitude kind of got me. Belt. Pneumatic. It'll stop the blood from leaving the contribution. Yeah.
1: Doc, wake up!
2: Dr. Flynn, Dr. Bellamy. Dr. Bellamy, Dr. Flynn.
1: Well, here we go again.

0: Now come the whistles. Gee, he looks so peaceful, I think I'll count sheep and join him. One, two, three, four. No, that's an eagle. Four, five, six, seven.
1: Well, next week brings Halloween, and Halloween brings fun and festivities, gay parties that call for good things to eat, like the grand dessert I'm going to tell you about right now. 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

0: Come on out right away, Jughead. 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

0: 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It's a sunny Saturday morning as we look in on the Andrews home, and we find Mrs. Andrews working in the kitchen.
1: There was a boy, a very strange, enchanted boy. They say he wandered very far.
2: Mary.
3: Yes, dear?
2: Where are you?
3: I'm in the kitchen.
2: Oh, all right, dear.
3: Did you get the grass all cut, dear?
2: Yes, dear, I certainly did. And Mary, you know something?
3: Yes, dear?
2: I am starved. You know, you can really work up an appetite mowing a lawn.
3: Well, don't worry, dear. We'll eat just as soon as we get to Rock Hill.
2: Well, that's swell. I'm so hungry, I can... Get to where?
3: Rock Hill.
2: Right. Mary, what's Rock Hill got to do with my lunch?
3: Oh, dear, I forgot to tell you. I thought we'd go on a picnic lunch today.
2: Oh, all right. For a minute, I thought you... Picnic? Mary, what picnic?
3: Our picnic. It's such a lovely day, and we haven't been on a picnic this year. And I thought it'd be fun if we all got in the car and had lunch out at Rock Hill.
2: Oh, fine. We're all going on a picnic, but nobody asked me if I even want to go.
3: Oh, Fred, I meant to, but I forgot. You don't mind going, do you?
2: Mary, I certainly do.
3: Oh, but dear,
2: now,
3: we
2: first
3: haven't
2: been... of all, I'm starved right now. Well, second of all, I see no point in eating out at Rock Hill with the ants and the mosquitoes when I can eat in the comfort of my own dining room. Third of all, you might ask me if I want to go before you make your plans. And fourth of all, as I said, first of all, I'm starved right now.
3: But, Fred, I can get everything
2: Mary, no buts about it. We'll go on a picnic some other time. We are definitely not going to any picnic today.
4: Well, when does the picnic begin?
2: Oh, great.
4: Oh, hiya, Dad. Dad, did Mom tell you about the picnic?
2: Yes, Archie.
4: Isn't that a swell idea, Dad?
2: Yes, Archie.
4: And I thought of it all by myself.
2: All right, Archie. So you thought of it all by yourself. We'll give you a gold star. But it so happens, Archie, we are not going on any...
3: Fred.
2: Huh?
3: Fred, can't you see how eager the boy is?
2: Oh, Mary, that boy is always eager for anything.
3: Yes, dear, but I told him we could go on a picnic, and he's got his heart all set on it. Now, you're not going to disappoint him, are you?
2: But, Mary, I'm hungry. Oh, me. Well, what's the use? I can't argue with both of you. If you decided I'm going on a picnic, I might just as well get used to the idea that I'm going on a picnic.
4: Oh, gee, thanks, Dad. We'll have a swell time. We'll go
3: all right, yeah. Archie, never mind that right now. Did you find the picnic basket?
4: Yes, Mom, right here.
3: Good. Now, Archie, the food's right over there. You put it in the lunch basket. And, Fred, you better change your clothes. Put on a sport shirt and slacks, dear.
2: All right, dear. But for Pete's sake, hurry up. You know, the sooner I eat, the better I'll like.
3: Well, Freddie, we'll be ready to leave as soon as you are. Now, Archie, I want you... Oh, dear. Archie, go see who that is.
4: Okay, Mom. But I sure can't wait to get started on this picnic. Gee whiz, Betty.
5: Hello, Archie. How are you?
4: Oh, I'm feeling...
5: Good. What you doing, huh?
4: Well, I'm getting...
5: I thought maybe we could go swimming or something.
4: Well,
5: it's a wonderful day for swimming. Don't you think so, Archie?
4: Yes,
5: Betty. And I just love to go swimming.
4: Well, Betty,
5: especially with you.
4: Betty,
5: I bet the whole gang will be out at the lake today.
4: Betty, could
5: you... And we can have loads and loads and loads of fun.
4: Well, I...
5: Golly, you're not saying very much, Archie. Is something wrong?
4: Betty, look.
5: Are you mad at me?
4: Betty,
5: Did I say something I shouldn't have?
4: Well, I
5: don't you like me anymore, Archie?
4: Betty, listen. I like you very much,
5: oh,
4: but
5: golly,
4: I...
5: Oh, golly, you do?
4: Betty, look...
5: Why, Archie, you haven't said that to me in the longest time.
4: Well, you don't...
5: Oh, he likes me.
4: Betty, look. I like you. I like the day. I like swimming, and I'd like to go swimming with you today, but I can't.
5: Why not?
4: Because my folks and I are going on a picnic out at Rock Hill, and we're leaving right away.
5: Oh.
4: Well, I'm awful sorry, Betty.
5: Well, I'm sorry, too.
4: Maybe we can go swimming some other time.
5: Archie!
4: I gotta go now, Betty. But thanks for the invitation.
5: Oh, that's okay, Archie. Have a nice time at Rock Hill.
4: Thanks, Betty. I will.
5: Bye now.
4: Bye.
3: Archie, can you run upstairs and get the old tablecloth out of the linen closet, dear? We'll need that to spread on the grass.
4: Okay, Mom.
2: Well, I'm all set to go. You ready, dear?
3: Yes, dear. In just about 2 seconds.
2: Good. And Mary, you know what?
3: What?
6: I've decided that going on a picnic isn't such a bad idea after all. An afternoon with no phone calls, no visitors. Well, it'll do me good.
3: Yes, dear. A quiet afternoon will be nice.
6: It sure will. So let's go, and whatever you do, don't tell anyone where we're going.

0: So Mr. Andrews thinks he's going to spend a nice, quiet afternoon. He seems to have forgotten that Archie is going along. But no matter who goes along on your picnic, here's a great picnic suggestion. 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And now back to Archie and his mother and father. We find them just arriving at Rock Hill, all set for the big picnic.
1: Well, folks, here we are.
2: Gee, good old Rock Hill. Oh, it's a long time since we've been out here.
3: Certainly is. My, isn't it lovely? Just look at the trees and the grass and the hill.
1: Yes, it's pretty all right. Very pretty. Let's eat.
3: Oh, Fred, we will. But we have to get settled first, don't we?
1: Well, yes, I suppose so. But I...
3: Oh!
2: Gee, where's Jughead?
3: Jughead!
2: Would you expect Elsie the cow?
1: Yes, Jughead, I expected to see Elsie the cow before I expected to see you. What in tarnation are you doing here?
2: Going on a picnic. Gee whiz, you are, Jug? Well, that's funny, so are we. That's the picnic I'm going on. Huh?
1: Jughead, you mean you knew we were coming out here?
2: Uh-huh.
1: And just who told you?
2: Well, I was...
1: Archie, did you tell Jughead we were coming out here?
2: Oh, no, Dad, I certainly did not, did I, Jug?
4: No,
2: I... Well, you see that?
1: Well, I still want to know how
3: Fred,
1: he...
3: What's the difference? The boy's here now, and what harm if he joins our picnic?
1: What harm? What harm? Mary, that boy causes enough trouble when he just visits at our house. Imagine what he can do in a picnic.
3: Oh, Fred, don't be silly. We have enough to eat for everyone, so let's just get settled and start picnicking instead of arguing.
1: Oh, me. All right, dear, all right. The sooner we eat, the better. Archie, spread out the tablecloth and blanket and...
3: Fred, you're not going to eat right here, are you?
1: Why not?
3: Well, I don't know. We ought to find a nicer spot than this. This is so near the road.
1: Oh, me. All right, then. Let's go over to that little hill there.
3: All right, dear. That looks like a lovely spot.
2: Yeah, but there's poison ivy over there.
1: Well, let's go over there near the creek.
2: Yeah, that's a good spot. There's mosquitoes over there. Yeah,
1: well, let's go over there on that clear piece of ground.
3: All right, dear.
2: But there's no shade over there.
1: Oh, me, Jughead, look, is there any place at all around here that suits you?
2: Gee whiz, Mr. Andrews, I'm just looking out for your comfort. Well, if you want to get poison ivy, I don't care. If you want to get bitten by mosquitoes, I don't
1: Jughead,
2: care.
1: Jughead, will
2: you? You want to roast in the sun, I don't
1: all
2: care.
1: All right, Jughead, so you don't care. Will you please be quiet?
2: Oh, me?
1: Yes, you. Now, where would you like to have our picnic?
2: Well, right here's not bad.
1: Oh, me... That's what I said. We could have decided that 5 minutes ago and been eating by now.
3: Oh, Fred, we'll eat soon enough. Now, you spread the tablecloth, and Archie, open the suitcase, and we'll get the dishes and cups out.
2: Okay, Mom.
1: Jughead, take the other end of this tablecloth.
2: Oh, boy!
3: Well, Jug, what's the matter?
2: A bull!
1: What?
2: Right over there, a big bull! Run, be alive! Oh, boy, he's coming this way!
3: Right here, Fred, what'll we do?
1: Go, run, Ernie, run like the dickens!
2: Oh, boy, let's go!
1: Let's run, Ernie!
2: Oh, boy!
1: Oh, dear! Hurry up! Run back for me! Everybody,
3: I'm over.
1: Oh, good grief. Quick, quick, Mary, climb up on the fence. I'll lift you down.
3: All right, dear.
1: There, I got you. I got you.
5: Fred Andrews, did you have to drop me?
1: Mary, I didn't drop you. I fell. And get off my stomach.
2: Here, Mom, take my hand. There.
3: Thank you, dear.
2: Yeah.
3: Oh, Fred, did I hurt you?
1: Well, you didn't do me any good. Well, the main thing is we're safe here.
3: Yeah, and a good thing.
2: Yeah?
1: Yes, sir. I'd like to see that bull just try and... Jughead.
2: Huh?
1: Jughead, is that by any chance the bull you saw?
2: Uh-huh.
3: Oh, for pity's sake. Jughead, that's only a cow.
5: A cow?
1: Yes, Jughead, a big, fat, tired, old, friendly cow.
2: Gee whiz, Jughead, how the dickens could you mistake that old cow for a bull?
5: I don't know. I guess I didn't see the faucets. Jughead.
0: Oh, Grant.
1: Mary, I told you that boy would give us trouble.
3: Fred, what's the difference? Getting angry isn't going to help any. It's all over and done with, so let's just forget it and go back to where our things are. There's no harm done.
1: No harm done? Mary, you think getting half scared to death, running around like a streak of lightning, scrambling over a fence, and then having you fall flat on my stomach is no harm done?
3: Fred, I said forget it.
2: Yeah, Dad, come on, let's go back. There's a gate in the fence right here.
1: All right, I won't say another word. Open that gate, Archie, and we'll go back.
2: Okay, Dad.
1: All right, and be sure you close it after us.
2: Yes, Dad.
1: And Jughead, for the rest of the afternoon, if you see anything alive, even if it's just a beetle, you look at it twice before you start screaming it's a bull.
5: Okay.
1: Now, Mary, for Pete's sake, let's eat.
3: In a minute, dear. Finish fixing that tablecloth. And Archie, get the suitcase open.
2: Okay, Mom.
3: Jughead, set out those plates and cups and some silverware.
5: Yes, Mrs. Andrews.
3: And Archie, hand me the lunch basket. I'll get the food out, and then we can eat.
1: Good. It's about time we... Oh, me.
2: Thunder.
3: Thunder?
2: Oh, yeah, Mom, it's raining.
5: Oh, dear.
2: Oh, boy.
1: Oh, no. Quick, everybody under that tree.
5: But, Fred, we can't leave all these things here.
1: All right, everybody grab something, quick.
2: Boy, it would rain right now.
5: I got the lunch bag.
3: I'll take the tablecloth.
1: I got the blanket.
2: I got the suitcase.
1: Now, hurry up now. Here's the tree. Now, everybody, get close to the trunk.
5: Yeah. Oh, but, Fred, we're still getting wet.
2: Yeah, Dad, maybe we better run for the car.
1: Not until this rain lets up. Now, quick, I'll hold this blanket over our heads. Everybody get under it like a tent.
2: Okay.
1: Here, Mary, get under this.
5: All right, well, hold it higher, dear.
2: Yeah, let me under.
5: John, quick, push it.
2: Oh, gee, what, you think I want to get wet?
1: All right, you two, stop squabbling. Now, is everybody under the blanket?
5: Uh-huh.
2: Yeah.
1: Good. Well, we're all right here. Now, we can just stay here until that rain stops.
2: Yes, sir.
1: Good thing I thought of this tent idea. Yes, sir. Let it rain. Let it. Oh, good grief.
2: Gee whiz. It stopped.
3: Oh, for pity's sake.
2: Gee whiz. It was just a sun shower.
1: Well, how do you like that? We're all set for a picnic. It rains like crazy. We get soaked to the skin, and now it stops.
3: Well, Fred, what's the difference? In that sun, we'll dry out in no time.
2: And we can still have our picnic.
1: Yes, we can still have our picnic if you don't mind sitting on wet grass.
3: What?
1: Mary, you don't think the rain fell only on us, do you? But just look, everything's sopping wet. What kind of a picnic can we have now?
5: Gee whiz.
3: Well, Fred, I have an idea.
1: Huh?
3: You see that big flat rock over there?
1: Yes.
3: Well, we can just put our dishes out on that like a table and put some rocks around it and sit on them, and we'll be even more comfortable than we would have been sitting on the grass.
1: Well, I don't know.
2: Oh, sure, Dad. No sense going home now that we're out here.
1: Oh, all right. We'll go have a picnic on that rock. But the only reason I agree is because I'm so hungry I could
3: Fred,
1: eat that
3: we'll
1: rock.
3: Fred, we'll eat in just a minute. Now, boys, bring everything over to that flat rock.
2: Okay, Mom. Boy, I'm sure glad you thought of that.
5: Yeah, but I'm sure wet.
1: Well, Jughead, while Mrs. Andrews and I set out all the things, you and Archie go look for some dry wood.
2: Huh?
1: Well, we'll build a fire, and that way we get dry quicker.
2: Gee, that's a good idea, too, Dad. Come on, Jug.
5: Okay. But where are we going to find dry wood after that rain?
1: Jug, you can find some under a log or bush or a tree or something. Now, you go look over there. Archie, you go look over that way.
2: Okay, Dad. Come on, Jug.
5: I am.
1: Now, I'm going to sit down for a minute and catch my breath. Wow!
3: Fred, don't sit on the wet grass.
1: Oh, I won't, dear, I won't. I'll sit down on this small stone right here. Oh, that's it. Yeah, Mary, you know, I think this is going to work out after all.
3: Oh, Fred, what is it?
1: I don't know, dear, but I could have sworn this stone I'm sitting on just moved.
3: Fred, don't be silly. How could a stone...
5: Oh, Fred, it's got legs!
1: Legs?
5: It's moving! It's moving!
1: Oh, Mary,
5: it's got a tail, too!
1: Mary, I...
5: Fred, do something! Take it away!
1: Mary, come down off that rock. It's only a turtle.
5: Get it away from you! Get it away!
3: A turtle?
1: Yes, dear. Yes, a big old mud turtle. There, you see?
5: Oh, for pity's sake.
3: Fred Andrews, you scared me half to death. Sitting on a turtle.
1: Well, Mary, I don't think the turtle liked it either. But I could have sworn that was a rock. It was lying right there,
2: hey, Dad,
1: and it looked like...
2: Look at all
1: like...
2: the wood I got in the... Gee whiz, look at the turtle.
3: Yes, Archie, your father thought it was
2: a rock. Oh, gee whiz, isn't it pretty?
3: Archie, put that turtle down.
2: I just want to see it, Mom.
4: gee whiz, aren't you a pretty little turtle?
3: Archie, will you stop petting that turtle?
2: Mom, it's just a nice old turtle. Nothing to be... Oh! He bit me!
5: Oh, dear.
6: No, good grief. It's a snapping turtle.
2: My finger. Make him let go.
3: Fred, do something.
2: Get him off me. I gotta use this finger again.
6: Archie,
2: I can't go around wearing a turtle.
6: Archie! Oh! Archie, get your finger out of his mouth.
2: Dad, you'd better talk to the turtle. Oh, my finger. Oh,
3: Fred,
2: oh.
3: Hit him with a stick.
6: Who, Archie?
2: No.
6: Oh.
3: The turtle.
6: Oh, all right. Archie, hold out your hand.
2: Okay, but hurry up.
6: I will.
2: No, my wrist. Oh, my wrist.
6: Oh, good grief, I missed. Archie, hold him out. I'll hit him again.
2: Oh, no, you don't. You nearly broke my...
3: Gee whiz.
7: What happened?
3: The turtle let go of my finger.
7: Oh.
3: For pity's sake. Archie, is your finger all right?
2: Oh, sure, Mom. He didn't hurt me. It just felt funny to have him hanging on that way.
6: Oh, great. Well, anyway. Anyway, he's off your finger now. Now, shoo, turtles.
3: Scat. Thank goodness that's over. Fred Andrews, the next time you sit down, please look what you're sitting on.
6: Well, Mary, how can... I mean, I did look, dear. But I thought it was a rock.
5: Hey, everybody, look at all the wood I got.
6: Oh, fine, fine, Jughead. That's... Jughead.
5: Huh?
6: Jughead, you smell.
3: Fred.
6: Well, he does, Mary. Don't you smell it? Well,
3: Fred, I don't smell a thing. Oh, dear.
2: Oh, boy, you sure do, Jug.
6: Jughead, what happened to you?
5: I had a little argument with a skunk.
2: The skunk won? And how?
3: Oh, for pity's sake.
6: Oh, Jughead, that is absolutely the worst odor I've ever smelled.
5: Gee whiz, that's a skunk's fault, not mine.
6: I know it, but can't you go wash or something?
3: Fred, that won't help. That odor will cling to his clothes for weeks.
6: Oh, great. Well, Jughead, you'll just have to go stand over there.
5: But I want to stay here.
6: But Jughead,
5: how would you like to have to stand over there?
6: Jughead,
5: I asked the skunk to get me all smelly.
6: Jughead,
5: Especially you meet a skunk. You'll smell, too.
6: Jughead, would you please stop arguing with me and go stand over there before I suffocate? We can't have a picnic with a skunk. I mean, with that odor.
5: What about me? I want to eat, too.
6: You'll eat. We'll throw you a sandwich. Now, go on. Go ahead. Just stand over there. Way over there.
5: Gee whiz. Okay. A fine thing.
6: Ooh. Oh,
5: fresh air at last.
3: Fred, you shouldn't have been so harsh with the boy. He couldn't help it.
6: Mary, I know he couldn't help it, but does that mean I had to smell it? Now, for Pete's sake, let's eat before I starve to death.
3: All right, Fred. We'll eat right now. Just sit down and try not to pick another turtle.
6: Yes, dear, and there's no need for sarcasm.
3: Archie, you sit down, too, and don't sit on the wet grass.
2: Oh, I won't, Mom. There's a nice little sand hill right here.
3: Good. Now, Archie, as soon as we get the dishes and cups all laid out, we'll be all set. Fred, would you... Archie, what on earth's the matter with you?
2: Well, I don't know, Mom, but something sure tickles.
3: Something what?
8: Tickled.
3: Well, Archie, what's tickling you?
2: I don't know, Mom, but I got the itches all over.
6: Oh, good grief. Mary, look. The boy sat on an anthill.
3: An anthill?
2: Gee whiz.
5: Ants, hundreds of ants.
2: It feels like there's a few uncles, too.
6: Gee whiz.
3: Oh, Fred, quick. Help me brush them off.
6: Oh, he's covered with them. Archie, stop squirming so I can get these ants off you.
2: Well, get the ants off me and I'll stop squirming.
3: Oh, Fred, there's a bunch on his back. Kill him.
2: Dad, she meant kill the ants, not me.
5: Put my falling iron over there.
2: I got ants in my pants.
6: Archie, you mean they've gotten under your clothing?
2: And how?
6: Oh, good grief. Look, Archie, the only thing to do is to take your clothes off and brush them out.
2: Take my clothes off? Here?
6: Well, Archie,
2: right out in the open?
6: Archie,
2: right where a cow or something might see me?
6: Archie, I didn't mean right out here.
2: Oh, where did you mean?
6: Go over there in those bushes. You'll have all the privacy in the world.
2: Oh, gee, okay, Dad. But I sure didn't expect to get undressed on a picnic.
6: Oh, Mary, how do these things happen to us? All I want to do is have a picnic. That's all. Just eat something. But first Jughead, then the rain, then Jughead and the skunk.
3: Now,
6: then...
3: Fred, there's no point in your getting all upset over nothing.
6: Oh.
3: I'm sure the worst is over, and as soon as Archie gets the ants out of his clothing, we'll go ahead with a picnic. Now, nothing else is going to happen, dear.
6: Nothing else could.
2: Boy, it's sure cold in here without any clothes on.
8: Archie, never mind the weather report and hurry up. I'm hungry.
2: Okay, Dad, okay.
8: Oh, that boy. Mary, sometimes
3: For
8: I think...
3: For pity's sake, look.
8: What now?
3: A car just stopped over there.
8: Oh, fine. That's all we needed. Another bunch of picnickers. Somebody with a dozen kids and a
3: Fred,
8: few dogs.
3: It isn't another bunch of picnickers. It's Veronica.
8: Oh, all right. For a minute. Who?
3: Veronica.
2: Mom, did you say Veronica?
3: Yes, dear, Veronica.
2: Gee whiz, I'll be right there. I'm almost breathless.
8: Mary, I...
2: Wait, there's Veronica.
8: Jughead, we know that.
3: Hello.

0: with a skunk, Veronica, and we're sort of airing him out.
1: Oh, I see.
2: Veronica, if you don't mind my asking, what are you doing out here anyway?
1: Oh, I heard you folks were having a picnic here at Rock Hill, and so I decided I'd drive out and join you.
2: I see. Mary, was this picnic of ours front page news in the Gazette or what? First Jughead, then Veronica.
0: Fred, what's the difference? Do you want to eat or do you want to play detective?
2: Eat, by all means.
0: All right, then.
3: Yes, hiya, Veronica.
1: Hello, Archie.
2: Oh, great.
1: Hi, y'all, Archie-kin.
2: Archie,
1: I'm awful glad to see you, Archie. Do you?
2: Oh, fine. Archie, didn't you get all the ants out of your clothes?
3: Sure, Dad.
2: All right, then stop giggling, and if we're ever going to have a picnic, let's...
3: Oh, dear, look, another car.
2: What? Oh, I'm glad we decided to come out to nice, quiet, secluded Rock Hill for a picnic.
3: Gee whiz, it's Betty.
4: Hello, everybody.
3: Oh, gee, hello, hi, Betty. Dear.
2: Hello, Betty.
5: Hello, Betty.
1: Golly, what's Jughead doing way over there?
3: Well, he met a skunk, and we had to give him the air.
1: Golly.
4: Hello, Betty.
1: Veronica, what are you doing here?
4: Well, after you told me about the picnic, I decided I'd drive out. Do you mind?
1: Well, no, of course not.
3: Oh, dear. Fred, the cow again.
2: Now, Mary, don't get excited.
3: Dad,
2: it's just that old cow.
3: Dad,
2: again, and she won't hurt you.
3: Dad,
2: well, what is it?
3: There's another cow over here.
2: Another cow?
1: My goodness.
2: Now, don't get excited. Two cows won't...
1: Here comes another one.
2: Betty, I...
1: Oh, dear.
2: Mary, please.
3: Here's another one.
2: Archie,
1: where
2: are
1: they all coming from?
3: Veronica, somebody shut that gate open.
1: Archie, when I got the water.
2: Jughead, I thought I told you...
1: Fred, there's a cow on our blanket.
3: Oh, it's all my fault.
2: Archie, Veronica. Mary, please don't. Archie, quiet. You can't do that. Quiet. And you, too.
3: Gee whiz, Dad. You even scared the cows away.
2: Yes, and a good thing. Now, you listen to me, all of you. This nonsense has gone far enough. Too far, in fact.
3: So the cows.
2: Just be quiet. Now, I've had just about enough of this. All afternoon, we've been running around, moving here, moving there, sitting on hurdles, getting visitors, and chasing cows.
3: Don't forget the skunk.
2: I wish I could. Now, Jughead, for the last time, you go stand over there so I can breathe.
5: Yes, Mr. Andrews.
2: And I don't want a peep out of you two girls.
6: Yes, Mr. Andrews.
2: And the same goes for you, Archie, you hear?
3: Yes, Dad.
2: And Mary, I don't care if you're set up yet or not, but I want to eat right here and now.
0: Yes, dear. Archie, hand me the lunch basket and we'll all eat.
3: Okay, Mom. Here you are.
0: Thank you, dear. Well, that's funny.
2: What's funny?
0: This lunch basket feels awfully light for...
3: Oh, for pity's sake. We forgot the food.
2: Forgot the... Oh, no.
3: See, we got the...

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0: Now back to the Andrews. 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
1: Oh, well, Barry, now I feel a little better.
2: Oh, that's good, dear. And now, if you're through eating, I'll put these picnic things away.
3: I'll help, Mom.
2: Oh, that's all right, dear. I'll just put this empty lunch basket in the closet and...
3: Oh! Oh, well, Mary, what is it?
2: Look in the lunch baskets! The turtle!
3: Oh, no. Oh, no.

0: You've been listening to another chapter of The Adventures of Archie Andrews, written by Carl Dampell and based on the copyrighted feature appearing in Archie Comics magazine. Archie was played by Bob Hastings, Jughead by Harlan Stone. Mom and Dad Andrews are played by Alice Shurman and Arthur Cole. Veronica and Betty by Gloria Mann and Rosemary Rice. 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
2: 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In a busy corridor outside a courtroom in downtown Wistful Vista, there stands a worried little group this morning. A case is about to be called in court. The defendant is out on bail and missing. And the bail that will be lost if the man doesn't get here is the house at 79 Wistful Vista, the home of Fibber, McGee, and Molly.
3: See any sign of him, Doc? Any sign of Bob Stanley? Is he coming?
4: Nope. Just had another look outside.
5: Oh, dear, this is... Oh, what'll we do?
3: I know what I'd like to do. I'd like to turn the clock back to last Friday and start all over.
4: That's right. It was just a week ago today that you made up your mind you'd live by the golden rule for a week, wasn't it?
3: Yeah, and I've never had so much trouble in all my life. Car smash up in front of the house. Me the only witness. Strange kid gets his car run into by this big-shot politician's high-nosed wife.
5: What a nasty thing she was.
3: So I gotta rush up and go bail for the kid and put up our house for bail. I must have holes in my head to depergize our house like that.
5: Oh, now, you did the right thing, McGee. Don't blame yourself.
3: Not going to look very right when they take our house away from us. Did you look again, Doc? Any sign of him?
4: Nope.
5: Well, we'd better go in the courtroom, dearie. They're about to start.
3: I better wait out here till the last minute in case that kid shows up. You go on in, Doc, and stall the case.
4: I can't hold it up.
3: Gee whiz, if this ain't the worst mess.
6: Hello there, daughter. Hi, Johnny.
3: Hi, old
5: timer. Hello, Mr. Oldtimer.
6: Still on a golden rule, ain't you?
3: Yep. A week today, and
6: well, I'll... happy anniversary, son. I never thought you'd make it.
5: Don't think it hasn't been expensive.
6: Too bad it turned out like it did, Johnny. That Stanley boy is skipping town, and the judge going to take your house away from you any minute.
3: Well, thanks for the kind words. I feel much better.
6: Yeah, you'll never see that fella again, son. Fella that drives a car registered in the name of Hosmer B. Jumpstat in West Liverpool, Iowa... that it looks like
7: Mr.
6: he stole...
7: McGee. Oh, Mr. McGee. Is this where the hearing's being held?
5: It's him.
6: I told you he'd get here, Johnny. Good boy.
3: Bob, boy, oh, boy, am I glad to see you. Boy, oh, boy, you just made it.
5: Oh, am I relieved. We were...
7: Well, gee, I owe you two an apology. But am I in time?
3: You're just
5: you
3: in time.
5: You certainly are in time.
3: We better scoot right in.
5: Yeah, what on earth happened to you, Bob?
6: Where'd you skip to?
7: Well, it was this job I was going to in Springfield.
3: Say, which Springfield was that? Ohio, Massachusetts, Illinois, Missouri? I called a dozen Springfield. Which is the right one?
7: Well, the Springfield here in this state. Springfield.
3: Oh, the only one I didn't call. Hey, we better get in there before the bail.
7: I didn't really run out on you two, you know. I knew I'd be back here okay for the trial, only there was this top-secret experiment.
5: What top-secret experiment?
7: The one I had to be present for in Springfield, at the electronics plant there. And I couldn't talk about it, only it's all right now.
3: Well, we'll talk about it later. Right now, the judge is getting ready to take our house.
7: Oh, yes, your house. Well, it's safe now.
5: I knew all along you weren't a car thief.
6: No, not him.
7: Car thief? Whatever gave you that idea?
3: Well, we'll tell you later. Come on, into the courtroom, please.
5: Just because the wrecked car was registered to Hosmer P. Jumpstaff.
7: Oh, that's the man my brother brought it from. He's a farmer in West Liverpool, Iowa.
5: Oh, well, I'm glad that's straightened out, aren't you, McGee?
3: Yeah, I'm tickled pink, but
7: the reason my brother loaned it to me was because he was going to a clay pigeon shoot for 3 days with his buddy and pet shotgun.
5: Oh, guns, shotguns. That's where they were carrying guns, McGee.
3: Yeah. But how about getting into the courtroom before we lose the game on the one-yard line?
6: Better punt, Johnny.
5: What game?
7: He means the court case. Oh, Mr. McGee, why didn't you accept my collect call from Springfield that night?
3: Because I was half asleep and I didn't know what I was doing. Oh. Now, let's get in there.
5: Sure.
7: Oh, of course. What are we waiting for? Oh, I wouldn't have reversed the charges, only that was before I picked up any money. And ever since, we've been wrapped up with that government experiment.
5: How did it go?
3: For Pete's sake, let's us go.
5: Of course, the trial.
7: Well, we better get inside.
8: Quiet out there! There's a case being tried.
3: Case? Well, it mustn't go on. Hey, stop the trial! Halt the proceedings! The missing witness is here.
2: 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Do you know that if your car hits an object at 60 miles an hour, it's the same as if you had driven off a 10-story building? 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When you speed, you can't have complete control of your steering, and you can't recognize hazards as quickly as you should. 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Don't drive like lightning and crash like thunder. 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Be particularly cautious during twilight hours. Keep a wiping cloth in your car for those times when the windshield gets fogged up. And don't follow the car ahead too closely. It's a major cause of accidents. Simple safety precautions save money and save lives.
5: McGee, please, get your head away from that jury room door. You're not supposed to eavesdrop while the jury deliberates.
3: Shh, I think I can hear what they're talking about. Yeah.
5: Have they reached an agreement yet?
3: Not yet. Sounds like the vote is 8-4 so far.
9: Which way, McGee? 8-4 which way? For Bob?
3: Nope. 8 for hamburgers and 4 for corned beef on rye.
9: Oh, for the love. I hope they get this over soon. I've got patients suffering all over town.
7: I'll bet none of them are suffering like I am, Dr. Gamble.
5: Now, don't you worry, Bob. You are in the right.
6: Sure. We know that, daughter, but does the jury?
3: Shh. Let me get a good listen now. Yep. Yep. Yep.
9: What are you yupping about, Bandy Legs?
3: They all ordered coffee.
5: Oh.
3: That's a good sign. I was on a jury once where there was 5 coffees, 3 cocos, 1 milk, a buttermilk, and 2 teas. One of the teas was with lemon and the other was with cream, and we never did arrive at a decision. The only jury I ever saw that was split 6 ways.
5: I bet that gang in there have their verdict all picked out. Only they're waiting until after the state pays for their lunch.
3: Say, I got a great idea. Suppose I hop down to the Elite Cafe, which supplies these jury lunches, and slip in some messages into the sandwiches. Or better still, I'll write on the wrappers of the sugar cubes. You know, vote for Bob Stanley. How about that? Think that?
9: Oh, fine. They'll vote him right into jail.
3: Well, how about vote for Mrs. Johns, then? Oh, boy. Boy, did you see that Mrs. Johns puss when I testified what the old-timer told me he heard those highway patrolmen say was rumored about her reckless driving?
5: What did the judge call your testimony?
7: Hearsay in the 5th degree.
3: Ah, that judge. Lucky for you, I made you demand a jury. You can see that judge and the Johns family are as close as Siamese triplets.
6: Clear up one thing for me, somebody. If Bob here wins out, how much damages will the jury give him?
9: Oh, this isn't that kind of a trial, old-timer. This is a criminal case to fix the responsibility for the accident. But if Mrs. Johns is found guilty here, Bob can sue her in a civil case and really collect.
3: Well, I hope they hurry up and make up their mind. I don't know which I'm worst, hungry or curious.
9: That, McGee, is your normal state. In fact, I'll design a coat of arms for you. A crossed knife and fork on a field of question marks.
3: Well, thanks, Fatso, and if I ever have a big steam yacht, you're just the dock I'll tie my boat up to.
5: Oh, Mickey, that wasn't nice.
3: Well, I can dream, can't I? Hey, what's happening in that courtroom?
6: Jury's coming in, kids. Come on.
3: Must have bolted their food.
7: Oh, I wonder what they're going to say.
10: Members of the jury, have you reached a decision?
11: We have.
10: I'll find you.
11: We find responsibility for the accident rests on Mrs. Aurelia Johns and declare Robert Stanley innocent of negligence.
5: Oh, McGee, did you hear that?
3: Oh, boy, that's wonderful. Come on, let's get out of here.
7: I simply can't tell you folks how much I appreciate your help. Now, you've just been... Well, I can't describe it.
6: Oh, it's mostly Johnny here, boy. Once he gets a notion into his head, jackasses can't kick it out.
7: I'll say. Hey, shouldn't I thank the jury or something?
5: I think they've started to break up. Yes, here comes the foreman.
7: It's all right to speak to him now, isn't it?
9: Oh, sure, now the trial's over.
7: Oh, excuse me, sir. I'd like to tell you how appreciative I am.
3: Yes, bud, we all are.
11: Just did the right thing, that's all. Just what I'd want done for me if I were in your situation. No thanks necessary. Pass it on to someone else.
3: Sure, that's how I got into this whole hassle in the first place.
5: McGee! Wasn't that the man?
3: Yes, I think... Hey, wait a minute.
6: He's gone, Johnny. Who was he?
3: That's the fellow who found my wallet and returned it last Friday.
5: The man who lives by the golden rule. He started McGee on this whole chain of events.
3: Yeah, you see, when the chips were down, nothing would save me but being done to as I'd done to others, the golden rule came through, didn't it? Saved us our house, Bob's court trial, everything.
5: Oh, what's going on out there?
9: Looks like an accident out that window.
7: No, Doctor, it's something on the outside wall.
6: Window washer. One side of his safety belt busted. He's hanging out the second-story window, 9 feet above the ground.
3: He is? Let me through there.
6: I sent for the fire department with a ladder.
3: Here, I'll get out there and save him. Hold my coat, Molly.
5: No, Dr. Bob, hold McGee. He's in no danger, McGee.
3: Yeah, but if I was him, I'd want somebody to rescue me.
5: Somebody's going to, the fire department. You'll do more harm than good, dear.
3: Come on, no, I want to get through.
6: Oh, come on.
3: Come on. No, let me go. That ladder, I can reach him.
5: Please, McGee. Please, now remember the golden rule. If you were the fire department, you wouldn't want somebody cheating you out of your job.
3: Oh, I never thought of it that way. Well, come on, let's go home.
5: That's better.
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12: It's your ear, and I'd like to borrow it for just a moment, if I may. This is Dave Garraway with a few small words about a rather large program that I hope you'll enjoy every Sunday on NBC. Large is a strong word. Maybe I should say it's 2 hours. And it does run for 2 hours. It's called Sunday with Garraway, and from here it looks like a not unreasonable way to spend a kind of a pleasant Sunday evening. It has everything in the way of variety. Music by the best music makers in the business, including those who play show music, those who play pops, the new records, the old records, a sprinkling of light classics, a sprinkling of jazz, both cool and hot. There is a laugh here and there. And there are people from all over the world, too. People who write books, people who read books, people in show business, people out of show business. We have NBC's international circuits to bring us talk from Saudi Arabia if we want, or from Hoboken, Illinois, if we need it. Why don't you try us on NBC this coming Sunday with Jim Fleming with the news. This is Dave Garraway inviting you to Sunday with Garraway.
5: Oh, this old house sure looks good to me.
3: I'll say it does. I thought sure we were going to lose it today. If Bob Stanley hadn't showed up, we would have, too.
5: Thank goodness everything worked out fine. Nobody's going to take our little house away now.
3: No, sir.
5: Incidentally, did you make the payment on this week at the bank?
3: The payment? Oh, my gosh, what day is this?
5: The 2nd. It was due on the 28th, you know.
3: Oh, no. I've been so busy with the golden rule, I clean forgot. Call the bank. I'll run down there. They'll yank this house out from under us so fast we
5: won't... Relax. They phoned this morning.
3: Oh, what'd they say? Are they going to take the house, or what'd they say?
5: We can pay it Monday.
3: What with? Good night.
5: Good night, all.
2: 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With Bill Thompson as the old-timer, Arthur Q. Bryan as Doc Gamble, Lee Millar as Bob Stanley, Ken Christie as the judge, and Marvin Miller was the man. 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
0: The makers of Chase and Sanborn Coffee present Edgar Bergen and Charlie McCarthy. William Gaxton, Victor Moore, yours truly, Bill Goodwin, our very special guest, Miss Dorothy L'Amour, Ray Noble and his orchestra, and the Pied Piper singing Shoo Shoo Baby.

0: Charlie.
1: Yes.
0: Charlie, come here a minute.
1: What's that?
0: Well, come here a minute.
1: Well, what are you wondering?
0: Shh. Well, just come a little closer.
1: Yeah, well, what are you listening about?
0: Just come over here.
1: Yeah, but I know what you're listening about.
0: What are you listening about?
2: Well, Charlie.
1: What?
2: Don't you realize?
1: What?
2: Why, this is Halloween.
0: Is what?
2: I say this is Halloween.
0: Yeah. Sometimes he's so childish, you know.
2: Well, now, aren't you superstitious?
0: Me superstitious?
2: Yes.
0: Well, in a way.
2: Mm-hmm. Well, of course, yeah.
0: I believe it's unlucky to be hit by a truck on Friday the 13th.
2: Oh, unlucky to be hit by a truck.
0: Well, especially a black truck.
2: A black truck, yes, yeah. Well, of course it is, yes. But just the same, tonight is the night when ghosts and goblins are prowling about.
0: You can't scare me with that stuff, Bergen.
2: Well, I bet I can scare you if I tell you the story of the Headless Horseman.
0: The Headless who?
2: The Headless Horseman. Now, don't tell me you never read The Legend of Sleepy Hollow.
0: Awfully sorry.
2: What?
0: Sorry, old boy, sorry.
2: Oh, you don't.
0: Sorry, old boy, I just don't know it, that's all. That burns noble of you. What's he got left if I do that?
2: Yeah. Well, I guess you've never heard the story then.
0: No.
2: And if you've never heard the story of Sleepy Hollow, well, then, of course, you've just never heard the story of Sleepy Hollow.
0: Now, there's a hunk of logic there. You figured that out all alone.
2: Yeah, well, never mind. Charlie?
0: Yes?
2: I am going to tell you the story of the Headless Horseman.
0: No.
2: Yeah.
0: Oh, we are in luck, aren't we?
2: Yeah.
0: Oh, I've never been so fortunate.
2: Yeah. Shall I start at the beginning?
0: It's as good a place as any.
2: Well, very well. Once upon a time...
0: Yes? Oh, no. I'm too enthused.
2: Yeah, yeah. Long, long ago.
0: Isn't it funny? Nothing ever happens nowadays. I Nothing happens.
2: Yeah. Please.
0: Sorry.
2: Yes. There lived an old school teacher by the name of Ichabod Crane.
0: Ichabod?
2: No, no, no.
0: What?
2: Ichabod. Ichabod.
0: Aren't you a little old for that kind of talk?
2: Well, that was his name, Charlie. Ichabod Crane. Now, one dark and dreary night, Ichabod was riding down a lonely country road.
0: Oh!
2: What's up there? What's up?
0: I swear I saw something move.
2: No!
0: Well, anyway,
2: yes, Ichabod was on his way home from school.
0: That's a very nice place to be coming home from.
2: Yeah. When out of the darkness, he suddenly heard hoofbeats.
0: Heard what? Hoofbeats. No.
2: Yes.
0: Hoofbeats?
2: Yes. What do you think it was?
0: Yeah. Let me work on it.
2: Yeah.
0: Hoofbeats?
2: Yes.
0: A snake?
2: No.
0: A fish?
2: No.
0: I give up.
2: Why, Charlie, it was a horse.
0: No.
2: Yes.
0: Well, I'm a ring-tailed baboon.
2: No. Yes. Now, who do you suppose it was galloping through the night, traveling, traveling, traveling?
0: Mrs. Roosevelt?
2: No. No. It was a man riding on a horse without a head.
0: Riding on a horse that had no head? That is ridiculous.
2: No, no, no. No, no. The horse had a head.
0: Oh, it did?
2: Yes.
0: Well, he better have.
2: Yes, yes. No, it was the man that had no head.
0: Oh, the man had no head?
2: Yes.
0: Oh, well, now that's different.
2: Yes, yes.
0: That I can believe. That's logical. Didn't he really have a head?
2: Well, he had one, yes, but he was carrying it underneath his arm.
0: That's a nice trick if you can do it. I must try it sometime.
2: Yes.
0: Say, that must have scared that old Ichabod, didn't it?
2: Who?
0: You know, old Nickaboop.
2: Who?
0: Nincompoop.
2: No, no, no. You mean Ichabod?
0: Yeah, Ichabod, yeah.
2: Yes. Well, when he saw this headless man, what do you think he did?
0: I don't know. Took him in a saloon and said, put a head on it.
2: No. No, I should say not. What did you think he said?
0: I don't know. Quick, Watson, to noodle?
2: No. Well, he did.
0: I don't know. That's what I would have said.
2: Well, I'll tell you. Of course, he was so frightened, he screamed.
0: Yeah?
2: And suddenly, the rider threw his head at Ichabod.
0: No.
2: Yes, he did.
0: Oh, I say. He threw his head at him.
2: Yes.
0: That's using the old bean, isn't it? Yeah.
2: Now, isn't that a ghostly story?
0: Yes, it is.
2: Yes.
0: And what's more, you have a ghastly way of telling it.
2: Well, anyway, Ichabod was never seen again.
0: Gee.
2: And the next morning on this lonely road, all that was found was a hat and a smashed pumpkin head. No one knew what to make of it.
0: Might I suggest pumpkin pie?
2: No.
3: A special message now of the utmost importance about coffee and how to buy it. Official bulletin, quote, "The Office of Price Administration in Washington announces that coffee rationing is not coming back. As further assurance, the OPA has released official figures to show that coffee stocks are higher than they've ever been since rationing began, and they're growing bigger and bigger every day. This announcement is made to spike the rumor started by Ration Book 4, which contains 12 stamps designated for coffee. Ration Book 4 was already being printed when coffee rationing stopped, and it would have been extremely costly to make the necessary change." End of quote. So there's no reason for alarm. No reason for you to hoard coffee. Just buy your Chase and Sanborn in the regular way, a pound at a time, to fill your current needs. And remember, in the past year, more people have changed to Chase and Sanborn coffee than to any other kind on the market. This week, get Chase and Sanborn. Oh, say, Billy, how's the football team you were coaching?
4: Well, I'm all through with football. You know me, another week, another racket.
3: Yeah, well, what is it this week?
4: Mr. Goodwin, my card.
3: Thank you. International stylist and modiste for men. William Gaxton, proprietor.
4: That's me.
3: Well, Billy, tell me, what goes with that modiste for men stuff?
4: Well, you see, my favorite pastime is taking some broken-down, pint-sized, overstuffed, disjointed, suede-backed character and transforming him into a fashion plate.
5: Oh.
3: Well, there's your man, Billy, Victor Moore.
5: Pardon me. My wife says my clothes are very unnifty. Could you make me spiffy in a jiffy?
4: Well, no, but I'll try to make you natty, fatty. Of course, you're not going to be easy to fit. Mother Nature hasn't been kind to you, has she?
5: Well, it has been said that I got a dirty deal.
4: Now, tell me, my man, just what is it your wife doesn't like about your clothes?
5: She's putting up a big beef because me and my suit don't sag in the same place.
4: Oh, well, I understand your problem. Now, so I'll tell you what I'm going to do. I'm going to sell you the snappiest suit you ever saw. With this suit, you get absolutely free an extra pair of slacks, a fireman's axe, the hubcap of a 1929 Essex, and a loving cup filled to the brim with potato salad. There you are. How does that sound to you, my boy?
5: Well, my brother did better.
4: Yeah?
5: He just got a suit, and I gave him an overcoat, two pair of shoes, two hats, and a gun.
4: Why, that's unfair competition. Who gave him all that stuff?
5: The Army.
4: The Army. Well, of course. Now, let me make a point. Mr. Moore, all these celebrities buy their clothes from me. For an example, Don Ameche buys his suits here.
5: Well, that's dandy.
4: Charles Boyer buys his suits here.
5: Oh, peachy.
4: And Bing Crosby buys his suits here.
5: Oh, I think I'll go to the place across the street.
4: Now, never let it be said that Bubbling Billy Gagston would high-pressure a customer. I always say, let the customer decide. I never rush him into anything. Now, let me take you right over here with me.
5: Okay, I'll look at the suit, but put me down. I can walk by myself.
4: All right. Now. We'll have to find your type. You know, some people you know are the gabardine type, some are the Worcester type, some are the herringbone type.
5: Well, what type am I?
4: I think you're tweed.
5: Oh, I think you're kind of tweed.
4: Come on now. Now, let's not waste any more time. I'm expecting Rags Raglan. You know, I make all his rags. Now, now let me try on this vest.
5: Okay. Yeah, this fits me perfectly, doesn't it?
4: Yes, that's what you call potluck. Huh? Now, put on this coat here. Put it right on. Ah, look at that. The sleeves are just the right length.
5: Yeah, but I feel a little naked with my elbows exposed.
4: Now, stand still. Now, we'll fit this thing on you. Now, let's see. A pin here, a pin there, a pin here, and a pin there.
5: Ow! Do you have to have a pin there?
4: Yeah, now, come on now. Button that coat. Ah, look at you. Look at you. You look just like you stepped right out of Esquire.
5: Esquire?
4: Mm-hmm.
5: Do you mind if I step right back in again?
4: What?
5: I'd like to see the rest of the pictures.
4: Ah, come on now. You say the funniest things, Mr. Moore.
5: Oh, yes. Sometimes I laugh so hard that I think I'll split. Oh, the suit split. This material in this suit can't be very good.
4: Now, wait a minute. How dare you? Why, that material is 200% wool.
5: 200%?
4: Sure. The sheep led a double life.
5: Oh. Well, if you're doing business with that kind of sheep, I'm taking it on the lamb. Did you get that? Sheep? Lamb?
4: Come here, you. You think I'm going to let you out of this store without buying this suit? I'll tell you what I'm going to do for you. I'm going to break down and let you have this suit for a song.
5: Okay, I'll take it. Here's your song. Lay that pistol down, babe. Lay that pistol down.

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0: toujours l'amour. That was lovely, Dottie, lovely.
1: Oh, Charlikins, my little passion flower.
0: Oh, my little lotus bud.
2: Dorothy, I'm indeed overjoyed to see you again.
1: Thank you, Edgar.
2: It's been so long since we last met. So long.
0: So long, Bergen, so long.
2: Why, you make me feel as if I'm not wanted.
0: Well, good.
2: But,
0: I mean, also... Now to get back to us, Dottie. Remember when we used to be together every Sunday?
1: Oh, yes, we had fun, didn't we?
0: Oh, mad fun we had, yes. And remember those plays I used to write, too?
1: Oh, yes.
0: And how you used to ham them up?
1: Oh, yes.
0: Yeah.
1: Weren't they corny?
0: Oh, I don't know. It just so happens I've written another play in your honor.
1: Oh, you haven't really?
0: Yes, I really did, yes. I wrote it after seeing you in Dixie, see? With all those river boats, you know, and dames with bustles and with padded wheels on the side or paddle wheels or whatever it was.
1: Oh, good. It sounds like a costume play.
0: Yes, it does, doesn't
1: it? I just love to dress up in frills and laces.
0: You like that sort of thing, don't you?
1: Uh-huh.
0: Well, that's good, then. You see, it's the life of Robert Fulton, my friend.
1: Oh, Robert Fulton. He invented the steamboat.
0: Yes, yes, that's what he did. And what did it get him? What did it get him? People only laughed at him, you know. It's
1: oh, well, that's the way it goes. They
0: yes.
1: laughed at Columbus.
0: Yes.
1: They laughed at Edison.
0: True.
1: They laughed at Marconi.
0: Yes, yeah. Yes, that's true. It's too bad they don't laugh at Bergen, isn't it?
1: Oh, Charlie, I just know you've saved the nicest part for me.
0: Yes, I have. And I play the part of Robert Fulton, and you're my wife.
1: I'm Mrs. Fulton.
0: Mm-hmm.
1: Just what am I like?
0: Well, let's see. Can you speak with a sort of a Scotch plaid, I think you'd say?
1: I sure can, honey child.
0: Yeah. Yeah, well, that's near enough. Yeah, that's good. Yuck, yuck, yuck.
3: Yeah.
0: Mr. Goodwin.
4: Yes, Charlie.
0: I need your help, Mr. Goodwin. Mm. You know, I've written a play.
3: No.
0: Oh, yes, yes, yes. Oh, yes, yes. Yeah, I write.
3: Well, what a coincidence. I read.
0: Oh, you fool, you.
3: Yes, I'm sorry, John.
0: Well, here's your part, Goodwin. Now tell him about it, and don't louse it up.
3: Well, thank you. And now, contrary to public demand, we present this astounding turkey. Entirely unrehearsed, unbiased, and uncalled for.
0: Will you watch it, Goodwin? Watch it?
3: For no earthly reason, the curtain slowly, majestically rises.
0: Now, that's what comes of no rehearsal.
3: The great day has arrived. The world's first steamboat is about to depart on its trial run. We find the inventor, Robert Fulton, nervously pacing the deck.
0: Oh, that's me, yes. Oh, dear, oh, dear, oh, dear, oh, dear. Oh, dear, oh, dear, oh, dear, oh, dear. Oh, my darling wife. Today I'm going to prove to the world that your husband is a great inventor.
1: Just think, I married a great shipbuilder.
0: Yeah. Yeah, and maybe later on, if, you know, we may have some little tugs.
1: You all is a great man.
0: Yeah, I are, sure are, yeah, the whole gang of me, yeah. Well, at that, I guess I really do have a mechanical mind.
1: I declare, sometimes I think you forget to wind it.
0: Don't say that, sweetheart. Why, I'd gladly kill myself working for you.
1: You always say that, but you never does it.
0: I'm busy. Oh, goody, we got steam up. Oh, we're ready to shove off. Ship ahoy! Anchors away! Scuttle the binnacles!
1: What does that mean, Robert?
0: I don't know. All the captains say it, though, I think.
5: Say, could I take your picture, Mr. and Mrs. Fulton?
1: How can you take our pictures? Cameras haven't been invented yet.
5: Well, that's all right. I haven't any film in it anyway.
0: Oh, look how excited the people are. Listen to the crowds cheering.
6: Hooray for Robert Fulton.
0: Thanks, Dad.
7: I say, there you are, Mr. Fulton. I just barely made the boat.
0: Well, how did you know we were here, Squire Noble?
4: Oh, I saw the sign on your office door, out to launch.
3: Yeah, Robert. Yeah.
0: It's jokes like that that make us go off and leave you.
4: Oh, but after all, you know, I put up all the money for this beastly steamboat.
0: Yeah.
1: Don't get yourself in a tizzy, Squire Noble. You're about the most wonderfulest, handsomest man I ever met.
4: Oh, you're just saying that because it's so.
0: Oh, well, you're a nice sort of a chap, but you're just not very nautical.
4: Oh, no, I have my moments, yes.
0: No, what I mean is you don't know boats.
4: Oh, on the contrary. My grandfather was a naval architect in a silver factory.
0: Naval architect in a silver factory?
4: Yes. He designed gravy boats.
0: No! Why don't you take that joke and go scuttle yourself?
1: Look, Robert, we're moving pretty fast now.
0: Yeah.
1: My, you're a wonderful navigator.
0: Yeah, that's right. I know every sandbar in this river. Oh, there's one of them now.
1: Oh, this is the most wonderful invention in the world. Tell me, just how does a steam engine work?
7: Well, just a minute here. I can tell you how it works,
1: Well, who are you?
7: Yeah, well, I'm Axel Svensson. I'm the engineer on this here yacht. Yes, indeed. Yeah, that's how it is. If you want to know anything about a steam engine, well, I'm just a feller by yumpany, many me. And that's how it is, and that's how it is, and that's how it is.
0: You folks will just have to put up with this. He insists on doing it.
1: Tell me, Axel, are we going up the river or down?
7: Well, that's kind of hard to say, you know. The boat, she leaks, so we might go down. On the other hand, the boiler, she's kind of weak, so we might go up.
1: Isn't the boat sailing on the bias?
7: Well, I think this a little bit, yes. I think we have a jellyfish jammed in the propeller.
1: Maybe the engine isn't strong enough.
7: No, I don't think this.
0: Why, that's poppycock and safety valve. Why, this engine develops 40 horses, 2 nanny goats, and a smoked herring.
1: Oh, Robert, you're so smart. Yeah. You must know everything.
0: Well, I has a working knowledge of it, yeah.
1: You make me feel so insignificant. I'm just a poor, no count, little old gal with hardly any little old brains in my little old head.
0: How little old right you are.
7: Well, excuse me, please. I just want to tell you that the boiler, she's going to blow up in just a minute.
1: Well, what do you want?
7: Well, I want shore leave by yumpanyimini.
0: Well, that's ridiculous. The boiler can blow up, or my name ain't Robert Fulton. Well, just call me Stinky.

Ladies and gentlemen, food is one of the most vital of war materials. Our modern military strategy uses food as a weapon of victory. To maintain our fighting forces at peak efficiency, to back up our allies, to keep alive the peoples liberated from the enemy. If we're going to maintain that peak, we here at home must cooperate. And here are a few simple suggestions. First, we are asked to produce more food. This calls for more work on farms and in victory gardens, large and small. Next, we must conserve our food. We can best do that by avoiding waste. It also means we should substitute plentiful items for scarce ones. Then, we must share our food. Share it with our armed forces, with our allies, and with each other through the medium of rationing. And we must play square. Help keep prices down by observing rationing and price rules. If we follow these few simple requests, we'll be doing our part in making food fight for freedom.

0: Well, when we meet again next Sunday, same time as now, all the regular Chase and Sanborners, namely Edgar Bergen, Charlie McCarthy, Mortimer Snerd, Billy Gaxton, Victor Moore, Ray Noble, his orchestra, and the Pied Pipers, will be joined by the eminent first citizen of Van Buren, the Arkansas traveler, Bob Burns. And Charlie wants you all to be at your radios when he exchanges some tall ones with the Toscanini of the bazooka. This week, when you're buying coffee, think of us and ask for Chase and Sanborn. Coffee made to serve in times like these. This is Bill Goodwin saying goodnight from Hollywood's Radio City.
1: It's mighty important to the American family to have good coffee in the home. That's why so many individual purchases changed in the past year to Chase and Sanborn coffee. So many of them that the grand total makes it the biggest swing in coffee history. But just think how much more important coffee is in fine public eating places. There, of all places, the coffee simply has to be good. Because, of course, to millions of diners, fine coffee is one of the first essentials of a good meal. Proprietors and managers of these establishments know that from experience and choose their coffee accordingly. So we're pretty proud to be able to say that Chase and Sanborn are the leading coffee roasters in the hotel and restaurant field. When you consider that both individual purchasers and the restaurant people buy their coffee for flavor, just as you do, that's a tip. Weigh its meaning to you. It means get Chase and Sanborn coffee.
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0: Costello, you're late again.
1: Well, I was watching the girls admiring Lana Turner's new necklace.
2: Lana Turner has a new necklace?
1: Yes, made out of her old wedding rings.
0: Hey, who was that girl you were out with last night?
1: Oh, that's my new girl.
0: What's she like, Lou?
1: What's she like? She likes bourbon, scotch, gin, rye, wine, scotch, bourbon.
0: Look, where did you meet this girl?
1: Oh, at the Palladium. I asked her for a dance.
0: Did you dance the foxtrot, the tango, or the waltz?
1: The one step.
0: The one step?
1: One step, and I changed my mind about dancing with her.
0: Why, wasn't she a good dancer?
1: No, but she makes you forget about dancing during intermission. When I took her home, I kissed her goodnight and got a real kick out of it.
0: She kisses that good?
1: No, her father caught us.
0: Right. Instead of running around every night with a different girl, why don't you settle down and get married, Lou?
1: Not me, Abbott. Getting married is like going to a cafeteria.
0: Like a cafeteria?
1: Yeah, you grab what you want and pay for it later.

0: you're fighting crime. You'll need a man like me. Appoint me sheriff, and I'll go from house to house and pinch every cook.
1: No, not every cook. You mean you'll pinch every crook?
0: You'll pinch what you like, and I'll pinch what I like.
1: Costello, you...
0: You'll pinch what you like, and I'll pinch what I like.
1: You said that, Al. You said that, Al. Costello, why were you late tonight?
0: Well, I overslept, Abbott. I had a very peculiar dream. I dreamed I was a pincushion in a room full of balloon dancers. And am I mad?
1: Why are you mad?
0: Well, I woke up just when things were beginning to pop. After next week, I'm going to get my own room. I can't sleep with my brother Pat anymore. All night long, he dreams he's Roy Rogers.
1: Well, why should that disturb you?
0: He also dreams I'm Trigger. Heaven, if you will appoint me sheriff of Encino, I'll clean up the town. I'll mop up all the pool rooms. I'll clean out all the saloons. I'll scour the alleys.
1: How can you do that?
0: On the side, I'm a street cleaner.
1: Costello, if I make you the new sheriff, you've got a lot of brave men to follow. Listen to the records of the backgrounds. Sheriff Jones, Redcoats, Northwest Mounted, 1931.
2: Oh, yeah.
1: Sheriff Brown, Redcoats, Northwest Mounted, 1938.
0: Sheriff Costello, Sportscoats, Bullock Spaceman, 1975.
1: Look, don't you do

0: wall around my house. I also got it a hedge in the backyard. Why do I have to put up a defense?
1: No, no, Costello, when I say you put up a defense, I don't mean you put up a fence like you do when you put up a fence. I mean a defense like when you put up a defense.
0: Yeah, but I think you're nuts.
1: Now, you think...
2: It's no use. You wouldn't know how to act in a criminal investigation anyhow.
0: Oh, is that so?
1: Yes.
0: I was down in the morgue yesterday to see a gangster that was killed. I lifted up the sheet, and there he lay, the corpus delicatessen.
1: That dummy... Corpus delicti, not corpus delicatessen.
0: This was a corpus delicatessen. He was stabbed with a salami.
3: Well, I knew you were cleaning up Encino, but you didn't have to dump that heap of rubbish here on the stage.
0: Rubbish?
3: Oh, pardon me, it's Costello.
1: Well, Costello is sheriff of Encino. He's going to chase all the criminals out of town.
3: Well, buddy, you ought to put me on that job. You know I'm a regular bloodhound.
0: From the looks of your ears, you must be part cocker spaniel, too.
3: I don't have to take any more insults from you, Costello. I can see through you. I've got eyes like a hawk.
0: And a beak to match.
1: Costello, how dare you insult my wife? She's beautiful. Why, before I married her... She had men falling at her feet.
0: And why not? She was refereeing fights at the Legion Stadium.
3: Oh, you pigeon puss pop-eyed penguin. When I was a girl living in the country, boys used to court me from 10 miles away.
0: They had to. They were afraid to come any closer.
1: Pay no attention to him, honey. Say, that's a pretty hat you're wearing, dear.
3: Oh, I just bought it.
1: Mm-hmm.
3: Do you think I should wear it to one side off the face?
0: If you're smart, you'll wear it over your face.
3: Oh, low life.
0: Low life?
3: By the way, buddy, I got some new shoes, too. Do you like them? They're pumps.
0: On you, they look good.
3: Well, thanks.
0: Considering that your legs look like pump handles.
3: Oh, how dare you? I have beautiful legs.
0: You're bowling.
1: My wife is not bowling.
0: She's the only woman in the world that can walk down a bowling alley while the game is on.
1: Costello, for insulting my wife, I'm not going to make you sheriff of Encino, and I'm not going to give you this beautiful badge.
0: Oh, please, Abbott, let me be the sheriff. I've always wanted a badge. Everybody's got a badge but me. A cop has a badge, a fireman has a badge, even a little boy scout has a badge. Abbott, I've just got to have a badge.
1: But why do you have to have a badge?
0: I'm tired of holding up my pants with my teeth.
1: Oh, all right. I hereby appoint you sheriff of Encino. Step forward, and I'll pin this badge on your shirt.
0: Thank you, Abbott. I mean, Your Honor.
1: Costello, hold still. I'm tearing your shirt.
0: I ain't wearing any shirt.
1: Come on, we're going over to the sheriff's office in Encino right now, so you can start to work immediately. Well, Sheriff Costello, you can take over at once.
0: I've got it, Abbott. What? Ma'am broke into your room? Yes, ma'am. I'll put it on the police radio right away. Calling all cars. Calling all cars. Go to 237 Mulberry Street. An old maid found a burglar in a room. Proceed with caution. The old maid is armed.
1: Well, Costello, you're catching on to your job fast.
3: Oh, my God, I'm glad I found you here. I have news for you. I just picked up a scent.
0: Here's 9 cents more. Grab a bus and get out of town.
1: Nah. Cut that out, Costello. My wife may be in trouble.
3: Oh, that's right, buddy dear. Something terrible has just happened.
0: What did he do? Find your birth certificate?
1: Costello, pay attention to my wife. As the sheriff of Encino, it's your duty to hear her out.
0: Well, if it'll make you happy, I'll throw her out.
1: Never mind him, dear. Let's hear your story.
3: Well, for the last couple of nights, there's been a lot of strange noises. Screams and gunshots coming from that empty house next door to us. Suddenly, at 2 o'clock in the morning, as I was standing by the stove baking fudge... Ah!
1: What happened? What happened?
0: Hell, she burned her fudge.
3: No, I saw a mysterious man peering out of the attic window... He made an ugly face at me like this.
0: No, no, don't do that.
3: I haven't made the face yet.
0: How can I tell?
1: Quiet, Costello. This may be more serious than you think.

0: I'd like to see the sheriff.
1: Ah! That's him! That's the mysterious man!
2: Costello, look! It's Bela Lugosi.

0: Gee, Bela Lugosi.
1: Just a minute, Costello. Mr. Lugosi, I am the chairman of the Committee for Crime Prevention in Encino. Now, just what is the nature of your complaint?
2: Well, I put it in a simple language that even a moron can understand.
0: Step aside, Abbott. He's talking to me. Now, listen, Lugosi, I'm the sheriff around here, and I'm going to ask you some questions. Now, what were those screams in your house at midnight?
2: That was my business.
0: And what about those gunshots?
2: That's my business.
3: Ask him about those dead bodies in the basement.
2: It's also my business.
0: This guy is doing a heck of a business.
1: That settles it, Costello. You, a sheriff, will have to investigate and search Lugosi's house tonight at midnight.
2: You be like the house, Costello. It's the only house in Encino where every room has a bat. And a strange man should suddenly appear with a long, sharp knife in his hand and offer to cut your throat.
0: Yes?
2: Refuse him.
0: Abbott, take back the badge. I don't want to be sheriff anymore. Get me out of here now, Abbott.
4: And that's only half the fun, folks. Just as many laughs yet to come. But first, listen to this.

0: Susan Miller with Matty Malnick and his orchestra has a springtime story about the Dickey Bird song.
1: A Dickey Bird whispered, "Haven't you heard? Spring is here, spring is here."

0: Well, Costello, here we are at Bela Lugosi's house.
1: Abbott, it's awful dark in that house.
0: But you've got to go in there. You're the sheriff. You've got to go in there and look for the trouble.
1: Couldn't I look for it out here? There's more light.
0: Look at me. I'm not scared.
1: Shh. Abbott, I think I hear something. Or is it my imagination? Thank goodness it was only my imagination.
2: Well, Sheriff Costello, I see you have come to investigate my house. Come in. I'm making myself a sandwich.
1: What kind of a sandwich?
2: It's a rattlesnake burger. Covered with pickled toads and diced bat wings.
1: Do you put ketchup on it?
2: What? To get heartburn? No. It's too bad you won't be here for breakfast. We are having shrouded wheat.
1: Shrouded wheat? Abbott, look. There's a casket in the corner with rubber sheets in it.
0: Rubber sheets in it?
2: Yes. I line all my caskets with rubber sheets. So the rain can't get in.
1: Why?
2: My beer is the dry beer.
0: Hey, Costello, look at that funny-looking machine over there in the corner.
2: Now, that's my Sears machine. On that, I manufacture robots.
1: Get it, Abbott? Sears and robots.
3: One of you will soon be dead. One of you will soon be dead.
1: Which one?
3: Don't be so choosy.
1: Abbott, I'm getting out of here. I don't like the looks of this place. Look at the grandfather's clock in the corner.
0: Oh, lots of people have grandfather's clocks.
1: With their grandfathers hanging in it like a pendulum?
0: Never mind that, Costello. Question Lugosi about the house.
1: Mr. Lugosi, where is the former owner of this house?
2: Do you see that pile of freshly dug dirt in the corner?
1: Yes, sir.
2: Well, that's not a vegetable garden.
4: That's strange. I thought I felt a draft on my neck.
1: What's strange about that?
4: I have no neck.
0: Mr. Lugosi, what are you whispering for?
4: I was born in a library. I had to stay there 6 months.
1: How come?
4: My father lost his card.
0: Hey, look, Costello. There's a skeleton in this room.
1: Abbott, there's two skeletons in this room.
0: Two skeletons?
1: Yeah, I just jumped out of my skin. Hey, Abbott, look. Lugosi has just disappeared through that wall. Pardon me, Abbott. I want to see somebody outside.
0: Who?
1: Me.
0: Come back here, Costello. You're scared? Why don't you sing? Go ahead and sing. It'll keep up your courage.
5: Carry me back to old Virginia.
6: You keep singing like that and they'll drag you back.
1: Who are you?
6: I'm a ghost. I'm the ghost of Richard, the lion-hearted. Who are you?
1: I'm Costello, the chicken-livered.
0: Mr. Ghost, Costello is the sheriff and we've got to investigate this house.
6: Why don't you start in the cellar? Here, I'll open the door for you. You can go right down those stairs.
0: Costello, where are you?
7: I'm down in the cellar, Abbott, but look out for that first step. It's a Lulu.
0: It's all right, Costello. Here I am. I'll turn on this flashlight and we'll take a look around.
1: Hey, Abbott, quick, look over there. There's a body on the floor.
0: Is he dead?
1: I can't tell. His head is missing. Getting out of here, Abbott.
0: Costello, what are we? Mice or men?
1: I don't know about you, but I'm glad there's no cat around. Look, Bela Lugosi's back.
8: Costello, it is indeed regrettable that you choose to prowl around in my cellar. I'm in a bloodthirsty mood. So far this week, I've only killed 9 people.
1: This guy sounds like a California driver.
0: Just a minute, Lugosi. Costello's the sheriff of this town, and you've got a dead man lying down here in your cellar.
8: Yes, I know. He lives here.
1: But he's dead. He's dead, I tell you. Why don't you throw him out?
8: I can't. His rent is paid up until June 1st.
0: Come on, Costello. We've got to continue with the search.
8: Well, go ahead with your search. If you want me, I'll be in the morgue lying on my slab. That's where I'm happiest. I'm lying on my slab.
1: Don't look now, Abbott, but I think he's a little slab happy.
0: Come on, Costello. Let's look in this room. Open the door. Costello, what in the world was that?
1: I don't know, and I ain't getting down off this channel here to find out.
0: Come on down here, Costello. Hey, look. I just found a secret closet.
1: Let's open it.
0: Now, don't touch that door, Costello. Look at that sign. It says, "This closet has never been opened in over 175 years.
1: I don't believe that. I'm going to open it.
9: To arms! The British are coming! The British are coming!
0: Costello! Costello, where are you?
1: I'm hiding over here under this bed.
0: Come on, crawl out from under that bed.
1: Okay. Now, I wonder who put that piggy bank under here.
0: Hey, look, Costello. There's a panel sliding open in that wall.
10: Ah, gentlemen, how can I ever thank you? You've released me from a hypnotic spell that I've been under for over 1,000 years.
1: Oh, Abbott, she's beautiful. Tell me, miss, are you a mummy?
10: Oh, no, I'm not even married.
1: Gee, you're lovely. Where did you come from?
10: I remember coming here on Noah's Ark with all the animals. They all came in pairs. The birds came in pairs. The rabbits came in pairs.
0: Did everything come in pairs?
1: Everything but the worms. They come in apples.
10: What are you two doing here?
0: Well, we're trying to solve the secrets of this house.
10: I can help you. I know this house. I've got the inside.
1: What you've got on the outside ain't bad either.
0: Be careful. Be careful.
1: Didn't have enough material, eh?
0: Costello. Costello. Lou, be careful. This girl is a vampire. She may be dangerous. And besides, she's 1,000 years old.
1: You ought to be able to handle a rabbit. She's the same age as your wife.
10: Which one of you gallant gentlemen opened that panel and released me?
1: I did.
10: Ah, I'm going to reward you. Come, put your arms around me. I'm going to kiss you. There, how was that?
1: Abbott, this kid is more than 1,000 years old.
10: Ah, you're very sweet. You remind me of an actor I used to go with 500 years ago.
0: Really? You went with an actor 500 years ago? What was his name?
10: Al Jolson.
0: Hey, what's that?
10: Oh, it's Lugosi coming back. He mustn't find me here. I've got to get back behind my panel. But before I go, you may take my hand and kiss it.
1: Thank you.
11: Thank you.
0: Costello, what are you doing?
11: I'm kissing her hand.
0: But Costello, the girl is gone. She's gone back behind that panel.
11: Now, wasn't she sweet? She gave me her hand a kiss. I've got her hand, and I'm holding it in mine, and she's gone. And I wasn't that. She's gone. Mom, I still got...

0: Costello! Costello! It's Bela Lugosi. He's coming towards us.
1: Well, Sheriff Costello, I got to go now before I get into trouble with the police.
0: Are you afraid of the police because you killed those 9 people last week?
1: No, it's not that.
0: Are you afraid of the police because of the dastardly crimes you've committed?
1: No, it's not that.
0: And why are you afraid of the police?
2: Yes, why? Why do you have to leave here so suddenly?
1: Oh, I just remembered I left my car parked in a 1-hour zone. And you know those Los Angeles cops. Good night, Mr. Costello.
3: Good night, Mr. Lugosa.
0: Isn't he a lovely chap, Costello?
3: Yes, he sure is. I'd like to have known him when he was alive.

0: And now here are Abbott and Costello with the final word.
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1: Real talent is defined by what people can do, not where they learn to do it. 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

0: with Guy Madison as Wild Bill Hickok and his pal Jingles, which is me, Andy Devine. We got another rootin' tootin' Wild Bill Hickok adventure story for you from that famous talking cereal, Kellogg's Rice Krispies. Snap, crackle, pop.
1: Today, Kellogg's Rice Krispies, the world's only talking cereal, brings you Wild Bill Hickok, transcribed in Hollywood and starring Guy Madison as Wild Bill and Andy Devine as his pal Jingles. In just 30 seconds, you'll hear the exciting story, Log Thief.
2: Want to start your day off with a song? Then you want to start your day off with Rice Krispies. 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No other breakfast cereal sings like Rice Krispies. 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Snap, crackle, pop.
3: It had been a long time since United States Marshal Wild Bill Hickok and his big deputy Jingles had turned their horses toward the timber-covered section of Colorado. They'd been warned to be on the lookout for trouble, but had no idea of the dangerous adventure waiting for them when they ran into a spine-chilling fight with a log thief.

0: must be 40 below.
1: This river's filled with snow water, Jingles, right off the mountain. Bound to be cold.
0: Oh, I'm getting out. Getting clean again is one thing. But getting froze is another.
1: Right. We might as well get back in the saddle.
0: We should have built a campfire before we jumped in to take a bath in that ice water. I'm about to shiver right out of my skin.
1: Well, crawl in your buckskin. You'll warm up soon enough.
0: Hey, listen. Somebody's sawing down a tree.
1: Sure. This is timber country. That's the way folks up here make their living.
0: Sure sounds funny after spending so long listening to the bawling of cattle down in New Mexico.
1: There she goes. Sounds like that tree fell on a man.
0: It sure does.
1: Pull on your boots, get your guns. Let's get over there.
0: Yeah, if I can quit shaking long enough.
1: Hurry it up, partner. That man needs help.
0: There, I got it. Now let's go. Are you gonna take the horses?
1: No, we can do better on foot in this underbrush. Stay there, Buckshot.
0: Yeah, you too, Joker. This ain't no time for you to go on one of your wandering sprees.
1: That yell came from over this way. Watch your step.
0: Yeah, these cowpuncher boots ain't much good for running through the woods.
1: Look out, Jingles.
0: Oh! Doggone it, I didn't see that busted limb.
1: You hurt, partner?
0: No, but I got more scratches on me than the bottom of the chicken pen.
1: Well, watch where you're going this time.
0: I got enough trouble trying to keep up with you. Bill Hickok, you run faster than an antelope.
1: There they are. Two men, one pinned under that tree.
0: Yeah. Hang on, mister. We're coming to help you.
1: Hold it, Jingles.
0: Hey, now, that ain't no way to be. I said we was coming to help you.
1: Jasper with the rifle doesn't want any help, partner.
0: Well, he may not, but I'll bet that poor gent pinned under the tree does.
1: Right, and he's gonna get it. Now, come on.
0: We better keep dodging around these trees. That big gent behind that rifle means business.
1: It sure does, and I can't figure it.
0: Well, me neither. He ought to be glad to see us.
1: Put on that rifle, mister. We mean to be friendly.
2: You can't fool me. Stay back, or I'll blast your heads off.
3: No, Jumbo. Let him come get this tree off of me.
2: You shut up, Starkey. I ain't taking no chances. Stay back, I told you.
1: Drop that rifle.
2: Drop it nothing.
0: Bill, look out! Ah! Good shot, Bill. Mister, you made a big mistake.
1: Yeah, stranger, you make it right hard for somebody to give you a hand.
3: Come on, Jumbo, get this tree off of me. I can't hold out much longer.
1: Hang on, mister, we'll get you out of there.
2: You'll get this, leather britches.
0: Bill, he's coming for you.
1: I'll take him.
2: You'll get nothing, meddler.
0: Don't let him get in close. He fights like a grizzly bear.
1: I'm watching that. See what you can do for that other gent.
2: So you think you'll get Jumbo, do you?
0: Bill, get up!
2: Now I'm gonna stomp you to China, Leather Richard.
0: Bill!
4: Say, Charlie, you know when you cook breakfast when you're camping out, you hear some mighty cheerful sounds.
5: Oh, yeah. How's that, Slim?
4: Well, sir, the fire kind of sputters and makes a noise,
5: mm-hmm.
4: and the coffee perks loud, and then oft times for cereal, cowhands have Rice Krispies.
5: Oh, and I'll bet the way they go snap, crackle, and pop when you pour on milk or cream makes the cheeriest sound of all.
4: It sure does. It's just like pretty singing the way those little light brown morsels go snap, crackle, and pop to tell you how crisp they are. And somehow it just takes the lonesomeness out of things, even if you're out there all by yourself.
5: Yeah, and I'll tell you another thing. That chirpy sound the world's only talking cereal makes is sure proof that Kellogg's Rice Krispies are crisp. They're always crisp and fresh when you pour them out of the box.
4: Yes, sir, and ready to talk, too. Partners, talk your moms into getting you Kellogg's Rice Krispies. Makes the prettiest sound this side of 9 o'clock, whether you eat them at home or out on the range.
5: Kids, you know Slim is right. Now you ask Mom to get you a big package of Kellogg's Rice Krispies and have some for breakfast tomorrow. A shot from Wild Bill's six gun sent Jumbo's rifle spinning off in the brush. The big lumberjack closed in for a fight. The two thrashed back and forth like a pair of grizzlies in a battle to the death. Then Jumbo landed a vicious right, and Bill went down with a crash.
0: Bill, get up!
2: Now I'm gonna stomp you to China, Leather Britches.
0: Bill!
3: Not so fast, Jumbo. You haven't finished me yet.
0: Attaboy, Bill!
2: Sure you ain't satisfied yet, huh, Nosey?
0: Mister, you're gonna find it takes a lot to satisfy Wild Bill Hickok.
3: Wild Bill Hickok? Jumbo!
2: Did you say Hickok?
0: I sure did. Makes you turn a little green, don't it?
3: Jumbo, jigged up.
2: No, Starkey. The marshal come to help us. I'm sorry I didn't know who you was, Hickok. You should have said something.
1: You don't give a man much chance to introduce himself, mister. Let's get your partner out from under that tree.
2: Yeah. Yeah, sure.
0: And while we're doing that, you might be thinking up some good reasons for shooting at us like that.
2: Well, you gents must not have been around this section of Colorado for long, Marshal.
1: That's right.
2: There's no wonder you ain't heard about all the poaching that's been going on. Man's timber ain't safe.
0: You mean there's timber thieves operating around here?
2: There sure is, big boy. Steal your logs right out from under your nose. The day a man shoots first and saves his questions.
1: Maybe that explains your action.
2: For sure, Marshal. Now, if you and your partner had helped me get Starkey here down on the log raft on the river, we'd sure appreciate it.
0: You got logs ready for the mill?
2: Yeah. And if I don't get them to the mill today, I'm going to lose my shirt.
1: All right, Jingles. Put your shoulder next to mine. We'll have this gent loose in no time at all.
0: Here we go. Now, all the

0: Here we are, gents. We had this log raft all ready to float down to the mill. Guess lay Stocky out in the middle of it.
1: You sure went to a lot of trouble lashing those logs together.
0: Yeah, but that keeps them from breaking up and jamming on the way downstream.
2: Well, this ought to be good. We'll put Stocky here. How you doing, mister?
3: Me? Doing fine, Marshal. Reckon I can thank my lucky stars you and your deputy come along when you did.
0: Sure, Marshal. Now, if you'll just cut that line as you step back on the riverbank, we'll drift on down to the mill with our logs.
2: Yeah, we'll cut you loose, but first you might answer a couple of questions.
0: We ain't got much time for questions now, Hickok.
2: Then you better make time, Jumbo. I'd like some idea of what these poachers look like.
1: Yeah, who's been stealing your logs?
3: Well, we ain't had a good look at them, have we, Jumbo?
0: No, we ain't, Marshal, but... Well, there's one old muskrat named Timber Johnson that could be one of them.
3: Timber Johnson? Jumbo?
0: Yeah, Stocky. Timber Johnson.
2: You got any proof he's the man?
0: Well, no, Hickok, not exactly, but he acts right suspicious. He's a slick one. Nobody never caught up with him in the act.
1: Well, we'll just keep our eyes open for him, won't we, Bill?
2: Yeah, Jingles.
0: Now, if that's all you wanted to know, Hickok, we'd thank you to cut the raft loose and we'll be gone.
2: All right, Jumbo. You better get a doctor to look at Starkey's leg.
0: Yeah, sure, Marshal. I'll do that.
1: I got my knife, Bill. I'll cut him loose. All right, Jumbo. Here you go.
0: Thank you, gents. You done us a right big favor. Hope we can pay you back someday.
2: Maybe you can, Jumbo. The day we catch those log thieves. All right, come on, Jingles. Let's get back to the horses.
1: Yeah, that bath in the river and all this excitement's got my appetite standing on its hind leg.
2: Down, Jingles.
1: Now what?
2: Somebody else is taking pot shots at us, partner.
1: Well, I'm getting dad burned tired of being a target. Show yourself, you sneaking woods rat, and I'll make you eat that rifle.
2: Easy.
4: You ain't making nobody eat nothing, you big buffalo. I caught you poachers red-handed this time.
1: That Jasper thinks we're stealing his logs.
2: Hold your fire, mister. Let's talk this over.
4: You're gonna talk it over, all right. Now get your hands over your hats and keep them there.
1: You're gonna feel mighty silly, mister, when you find out who we are.
2: Hold it, Jingles. Stranger, could your name happen to be Timber Johnson?
1: Bill, you reckon that it...
4: It don't happen to be. It is.
1: Then you're the log thief yourself.
4: What? You got the gall to stand right in the middle of my timber track and accuse me of stealing my own logs?
2: Hold on now, Mr. Johnson. There's been a mistake of some sort here, and it's time we straighten it out.
4: There sure has, and you're it.
2: I'm Bill Hickok, United States Marshal. This is my deputy, Jingles.
1: Yeah, I'm tired of holding my arms up in the air.
4: Hickok? Wild Bill Hickok?
1: Yeah, and Jingles. Tired and hungry old Jingles.
4: Well, boil my hide.
1: I'd like to right now.
2: Hold it, Jingles. Timber, you say this is your track.
4: That's right, Hickok.
2: Have you got any papers to prove it?
4: Sure have. Right over there at the cabin. You can see it yonder through the trees. And just follow me.
1: Then who are those gents we helped float that log raft down the river?
4: That was my log raft. And them was poachers you helped.
2: It's just possible we made a mistake, partner. All right, let's go have a look at those papers, Timber.
4: Well, hurry up, Marshal. We ain't got no time to waste.
1: Doggone if I ain't real mixed up.
4: You better say howdy to Abraham Lincoln, gents. He don't like to be slighted.
1: Abraham Lincoln? Bill, it's a big grizzly. Now let me out of here.
4: Now, hold on. Abe won't hurt you. Well, he's tame. Well, he was raised on milk.
1: Yeah, so was I, but I eat meat now, and I ain't waiting in here with no 2-ton grizzly bear. I'll be outside.
2: Take it easy, Jingles. If Timber says the bear's tame, give him a chance to prove it.
1: Yeah, give him a chance to gnaw off my arm, you mean.
4: Sit right down here, Deputy. I heard you say you was hungry. And I'll put out some sourdough biscuits and honey for you.
1: Biscuits and honey? Well...
4: Sure. Got them right here.
2: Yeah, you got Jingle's number, all right.
4: Yeah, there you are.
1: Well, now, don't mind if I do. Now, Bill, you go right ahead with your business. I'll just take a biscuit or two and pour some of this honey on them and... Now, cut that out!
4: Now, Abe, that ain't no way to show your hospitality. Let the gent eat up.
2: Looks like he wants a biscuit or two himself, Jingle.
1: Yeah, well, I ain't never sat down to the table with a grizzly bear before, but I ain't gonna argue with him. All right, I heard you. Here. One for you, one for me. One for you, two for me. Excuse me, I mean one for me. Timber, what'd you teach this doggone bear to count for?
2: Go ahead and eat your biscuits, Jingles. We're wasting time.
4: Yeah, them varmints are rolling down the river with my logs. Here's your paper, Marshal. I reckon this is the proof you need.
2: Now let's have a look.
1: What do they say, Bill? That going to settle the argument about who owns this timber?
2: More than that. Proves we helped the wrong side.
1: You mean Jumbo and Starkey were the log thieves after all?
2: That's right.
4: Jumbo and Starkey? So that's who's been into my timber.
2: You know them, Mr. Johnson?
4: I sure do, Marshal. Jumbo Jackson's been causing trouble in these woods for a long time. Time we caught up with him.
2: Then let's go get him. Come on.
1: Right with you, Bill. I'll just take a pocket full of these biscuits and this jar of honey along with me, if you don't mind.
2: I don't mind, but it sounds like Abe Lincoln does, partner.
1: All right, you old greedy bear. Keep him. But if you don't save me some when I get back, I'm liable to make a rug out of you.

0: practicing your singing, Slim?
1: I'm making up a song. Snap, crackle, pop.
0: Oh, Kellogg's Rice Krispies song. Why, Rice Krispies do their own singing, you know, when you pour the milk on them.
1: Yeah, I know, but they taste so good, they make me want to sing, too.
0: Well, I agree. Their flavor really sings. In fact, most folks say that Rice Krispies have a superb flavor. They're full of crispy goodness, and they're toasty all over.
1: Golden toasty. That's surely the way Rice Krispies taste. Yes, sirree. Snap, crackle, pop. They do taste so good. Well, I had a big bowl full this morning with bananas on them. Mm-mm. I hope everybody in the whole wide world gets a breakfast that tastes as good as that.
0: Oh, so do I, Slim. We're mighty lucky here in this country to get such good things to eat. I hope we all appreciate how lucky we are.
1: I do. And kids, all of you take advantage of being able to have the world's only talking cereal that goes snap, crackle, pop to tell you how crisp it is.
0: You'll recognize the Rice Krispies box. Look for Snap, Crackle, and Pop putting on some fruit to show you a good way to eat this crispy cereal.
1: Snap into it and get the Snap, Crackle, Pop cereal, Kellogg's Rice Krispies, tomorrow.
0: When Wild Bill had the proof in hand to show that Timber Johnson was the rightful owner of the tract and Jumbo and Starkey were the thieves, he set out to overtake the log raft. Beside him rode Jingles and Timber, keeping a sharp eye on the river for any sign of the two poachers.
2: No sign of them yet, Bill. This river must have a strong current.
3: Yeah, they're traveling fast, all right.
4: It'll take about 4 hours to drift down to the mill. With good luck.
2: Well, those coyotes have had about all the luck they're gonna have if we can catch up with them.
3: You're right there.
2: We could have saved a lot of time, Bill, and trouble if we'd have hauled them in off the jail when we had them.
3: We have to have proof to lock somebody up, Jingles, and we had no way of knowing they were the thieves.
2: Yeah, we gotta do it the hard way every time.
4: Wild Bill, there's my log raft.
2: And those two varmints are still on it. Let's go get them.
3: Hold it, you two. Oh,
2: Whoa, Jugger, whoa. Well, what are you stopping here for?
3: I don't want Jumbo and Starkey to see us right now.
4: You're going to take them, ain't you, Marshal?
3: We're going to try it, Timber, but maybe this time we won't have to do it the hard way.
2: Yeah, that'd be a mighty big relief for a change. What you got in mind?
3: Well, so far, those two Jaspers don't know we're wise to them. They can't see us or hear us yet.
2: Yeah, look at them, just taking it easy and letting the river do the work for them. How are we going to get them, Bill?
3: If we jump them here, partner, they might get away on the other bank of the river. If we beat them to the mill and wait there, they'll come to us.
4: Now, that's a right smart idea, Hickok. It's a cinch a river don't run no way but down.
3: All right, Timber. You know the way to the mill. Lead on.
4: Better than that, Wild Bill. I know a shortcut. You follow me. Get up, boy. Pick up your feet. Come on.
3: Come on, Jingles. Hiya, Buckshot. We got varmints to catch.
2: Jump, Joker. You heard.

0: So far, so good. We got here first.
1: Yeah, Marshal. The raft just now heading around the bend.
2: Then get the horses back out of sight. We got time to get set for them.
0: Get like a surprise party.
2: You get Joker behind that tool shed, partner.
0: Yeah, back up, Joker, and keep quiet.
1: Uh-oh. Now you done it. Jumbo and Stark, you're looking up here, Marshal.
0: Joker, you hammerhead, you talk too much.
1: Wild Bill, Jumbo's letting the raft float down to the other side of the mill.
2: Then let's get around there. Come on.
0: Bill, they've seen us. I'm giving their lad back to them.
2: Save it, Jingles. You'll scare them off.
1: Not much chance of that, Wild Bill. The river current pulls to this side of the bank. If they want to go to the other side, they got to swim.
2: There they go, by the mill.
1: Come on. Yeah, but if we follow on the riverside, we'll be out in the open.
0: Well, I don't want that no more. I've been nothing but a target all day.
2: Then let's head around back. There's a trail.
0: Doggone it, I'm getting tuckered out with all this running around like a loco jackrabbit.
2: Don't slow down now.
1: Around this corner, Wild Bill. There they are, running up the log chute to the sawmill.
0: Hold it right there, you varmint!
1: Oh, if they get in that mill, we got a job on our hands.
2: Too late now, Timber. They're already in.
0: There's Jumbo at that window.
2: No use, Jingles. We're going to have to go in there and smoke them out. All right, take these stairs.
1: Look out for them big saws when you get inside, gents. They'll cut you in two before you can say your prayers.
2: Watch your step now.
0: Don't you worry. I ain't hankering to tangle with sure death.
2: There's Jumbo.
1: I'll get him. Oh, missed that, Burnett. Come out from behind that saw, you log-stealing coyote.
0: I'll get over there to him.
2: No, Jingles, look out!
1: Jingles got his foot caught in that chain. Oh. It's pulling him toward the saw.
2: Hang on, Jingles, I'm coming.
0: Hurry up or I'm gonna be sawed up for saucy.
1: Down, Bill. Jumbo's got a bead on you.
0: Bill, I can't get loose.
2: Steady, partner. I'm gonna have to cut your boot off.
0: Well, get the cut. I'd rather lose a boot than a foot.
1: Faster, Wild Bill.
2: There. I got it. All right, jerk your foot out and roll away from that saw.
0: I'm rolling.
1: Them varmints ain't missing a chance.
2: Well, they've had their last one. Come on.
0: I can't run in my bare foot.
2: Then stay there and cover us.
1: There they are.
2: Your time's run out, Jumbo.
3: You just think so, Lawman. Here's your ticket to Boot Hill.
1: That's when he's gonna spin him.
3: Blast him, Stocky.
4: I ain't blasting nobody. I'm giving up. Don't shoot no more, Hickok.
2: All right, drop your gun. Well, there you're back up against that wall. Reach.
3: All right, Hickok. You got it. I can't fight with his arm shot up. I should have put you out of the way when I had the chance.
2: You just paid out your loop too wide, Jumbo. Now you're going to jail, both of you.
3: If Stocky hadn't got under that tree, we'd have had them logs sold and gone by now.
2: They'll be sold, all right, but Timber Johnson will do the selling.
0: No! Oh, Bill, doggone it, I got a splinter in my foot.
1: Well, then sit down, Jingles, and I'll cut it out for you.
0: Oh, cut it out, nothing. Get a hold of it and pull it out.
1: Any way you see, grab a root.
0: Ow! What'd you do, take half my foot with it?
2: You'd better tie your boot back on with some rawhide, partner. We gotta take these jaspers to jail.
0: Yeah, and the sooner the quicker. I want to get away from these saws before something else happens to me.
1: Well, if that's all that bothered you, I can get to the lever that turns them off now.
2: There you are, Jingles. Peace and quiet.
0: Yeah. Come to think of it, you'd better turn them saws back on, Timber.
1: Well, why's that?
0: Because I might get used to it being peaceful and quiet, and any fool knows that it'd never do for a man that rides deputy to a trouble-hunting tornado like Wild Bill Hickok.

0: here are the stars of Wild Bill Hickok, Guy Madison, and Andy Devine.
1: Thanks for being with us today, folks. Andy and I'll be back your way again on Monday.
2: You bet we will. And believe me, we've got a rip-roaring Wild Bill Hickok story you won't want to miss. Join us, will you?
1: So long, kid.
2: See you Monday.
0: That's mighty pretty shooting. And Wranglers, you never miss when your hand shoots out to Kellogg's Variety Pack either. 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So next time Mom goes shopping, tell her you want the never miss pack, Kellogg's Variety Pack. The greatest name in cereals has brought you another exciting story of Wild Bill Hickok, starring Guy Madison and Andy Devine in person. Today's cast included Barney Phillips, Herb Vigran, and Jess Kirkpatrick. Our director was Paul Pierce, story written by Larry Hayes, music by Dick Arant. This is a David Heyer production, transcribed in Hollywood. Now, this is Charlie Lyon speaking for Kellogg's, the greatest name in cereals. Reminding you to listen again on Monday, same time, same station, for another adventure of
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0: have gun, will travel. Starring Mr. John Daner as Paladin. San Francisco, 1875. The Carlton Hotel, headquarters of the man called Paladin.
1: Let's see. Here.
2: You're drinking, Mr. Paladin.
1: Hmm?
2: Hey, boy, bring you brandy.
1: Hmm? Oh. Thanks. Set it down.
2: Yes, sir. Hmm.
1: Well, do you want me to read it to you?
2: Oh, I beg your pardon.
1: I should think so. Reading over a guest's shoulder is hardly the proper behavior for an Oriental gentleman.
2: You go?
1: Go where?
2: Well, newspaper say. Blood feud rages in New Mexico. 38 men already die. Job for you, Mr. Paladin?
1: Maybe so, hey boy. We'll see. Violence flared again in Wren-Seabree feud when Juan Carlos Morita killed James Seabree in a gunfight. Morita, a notorious killer, had hired his gun to the Wren faction.
2: Mr. Paladin make money. One side hire Morita's gun, other side hire Mr. Paladin's gun.
1: Hey boy, you've sold me. Guess you better send a wire.
2: Yes, sir, Mr. Paladin. Right now.
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1: It was late afternoon when I rode into the New Mexico town, but the summer sun was still merciless, reflecting off the adobe buildings. The dirt street seemed almost deserted. The town was motionless, except for something that swung slowly from a jerry-built scaffold in the middle of the street. It was a hangman's noose. And beneath it lay the body of a dead man.
3: Raise him. I said get him up.
1: I never argue with a shotgun.
3: That's better. This him, Mr. Seabree?
4: We'd like you to look at him. No, he's not Morita. Let him put his hands down.
1: You, John Seabree?
4: That's right.
1: How long's that body been lying there?
4: We hung him this morning.
1: Who is it?
4: Morita's brother.
1: And Juan Morita is supposed to come for him. Is that it?
4: That's it, mister. Now, who are you?
1: Paladin.
4: You're late. Let's go inside.
1: I don't want the job.
4: You heard of Marita's reputation, mister? It scare you?
1: It doesn't scare me. I just don't want this job.
4: I've paid you $500 in advance. You'll give the money back, mister.
1: Gladly. Here.
4: You're mighty squeamish for a man with a gun for hire. Marita has killed 9 human beings. To hunt an animal or kill her, you do whatever you have to.
1: So you leave the brother's body unburied until Morita comes. No thanks, Mr. Seabree. I understand that Morita is a cold-blooded killer. I know he killed your son in a gunfight. There was no contest. I came here to take him for you. But I bury the dead, Mr. Seabree. Good day, gentlemen.
5: Yes, sir.
1: I'd like a room. My horse is outside.
5: All right, I'll take him to the livery. You staying long, mister?
1: Just the night. Can I get a bath?
5: Well, water's real scarce here, mister. You get a pitcher full and you can do anything you want with it. It's real warm.
1: I know.
5: You the gunfighter?
1: I'm the man Seabree brought in.
5: Well,

0: Well, he was a friend of mine. Used to be.
1: Now you want him dead.
0: I told you, mister. He needs dying.
1: The town was still quiet the next morning as I walked across the street to get my horse. One of Seabree's hands was dozing in a chair near the stable door, a shotgun in his lap. As I came out of the sunlight and walked toward the stall, I had a feeling that someone was behind me in the shadows. And I was right.
2: Mister, is this your fight?
1: No, it isn't my fight. Are you Morita?
2: I am Juan Morita, and I will advise you stay inside.
1: He moved out of the door like a panther. The man in the chair was dead before he could raise his shotgun. Morita caught Seabree's other man as he came lurching onto the street. And then came Mr. Seabree himself. Only this time it was different. Morita's shot only wounded him.
3: I'll get you next time, Morita. I'll get you.
2: There will be no next time for you, John Seabree.
1: Morita!
2: I thought you said this was not your fight.
1: You don't kill a man that way.
2: Stay out of this.
1: You don't kill him when he's lying on the ground, when he can't reach his gun. I tried to get to him, but I was too late and I was too slow. Before I could draw, Morita swung his gun butt down on my head.
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1: The trail I followed after Juan Morita was long, hot, and dry. The desert knows how to keep its secrets, and I had been riding for 3 weeks when I finally came to another small adobe town and went in to see the sheriff.
5: I can do for you, mister?
1: That depends. I'm looking for Juan Morita.
5: Oh, that's so.
1: You know him?
5: Yes, I know him.
1: By sight?
5: How long you been after him, mister?
1: About 3 weeks. Do you know where he is?
5: I know where he is.
1: What did he do, mister? Pay you to protect him, or are you just afraid?
5: How long has it been since you read a paper, mister? Go on, pick it up. You might learn something.
1: Amnesty. What amnesty?
5: Read it for yourself.
1: 3 years of violence ended today when a general amnesty was declared in the bloody Wren-Seabree feud in New Mexico. Is it true?
5: Yeah, it's true. Go on, read the rest of it.
1: The amnesty was called by Major General Thomas Hardy. The involved principals have laid down their arms and taken oaths to keep the peace. General Hardy said anyone breaking the amnesty would be summarily court-martialed and executed. Among those taking the oath was Juan Carlos Morita.
5: And you don't break the amnesty. It'd start the whole thing up again.
1: Where is he?
5: He's on his way home.
1: To Seabreeze Town?
5: That's right. Now, you better listen, mister. They mean it about this amnesty. You kill him, you hang. It had to stop somewhere. Let it lie. It's done.
1: Not quite. Almost, but not quite.
5: Mister, I know Morita. I respect him. He says he wants to hang up his gun. I believe him. Now give him his chance.
1: He'll have a chance.

0: The small campfire was nearly out, but there were still embers. The long hunt was coming to an end. Juan Morita had been there. He couldn't be far away. In fact, at the moment, he was closer than I wanted him to be.
1: Your gun belt. Let it drop. Be quick. Now turn around so I can see your face. The man who was there with John Seabrook.
0: I was there. That day when you shot a wounded man in cold blood.
1: John Seabrook put a rope around my brother's neck. My brother was 18 years old. He did not even shave yet. And John Seabrook let him lie dead in the street.
0: How many men did your brother kill? Your 18-year-old brother, what do you sell his life for, Morita?
1: I do not want to kill you.
0: How many men, Morita?
1: I do not want to kill again. I do not even know you. I have no hate for you. How much are Seabrook's people paying you? How much am I worth?
0: No charge. I want you for myself.
1: But why? I am nothing to you.
0: You should have made the first shot count. If you had killed Seabrook with the first shot, I wouldn't have given you a second thought.
1: You had better stop thinking about me, mister. I am going now. If you follow me, I will kill your horse. Do not make me do that.
0: You'll have to kill me, too.
1: I could do that, mister.
0: Yes, I guess you could. His gun was pointed right at my belly. He could have killed me, but he didn't. He stood there, and he started to tremble. And then, very slowly, his gun hand dropped to his side.
1: No. No, I will not kill you. I will not kill again. I put my life in your hands. Here, I give you my gun. Mister, I give you $200, all I got. You take me home alive. Don't let anyone lay a gun on me until I get there. A man should die among his people. I will not wear a gun again.

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0: Hey, who's going

0: was a long ride home for Marita. We had time to get to know each other in the silences and in the times when we talked. Let's rest the horses a minute.
1: All right.
0: Ooh, boy.
1: Paladin?
0: Yeah?
1: You think it is possible they will let me come back? You think they can let themselves forget?
0: I don't know, Marita. Some won't. Some may try, I don't know, but if it were me, I'd ride west. I wouldn't try to go back.
1: No. No, my people say a man is like a tree. You tear out his roots, he dies. No man wants to die. I have killed 12 men, Paladin. I remember the faces of each of them. I do not forget. You think I have a right to live?
0: You have a right to try.
1: A man speaks of death, but he is not sincere. I want to live. I want to get married. You think I'm crazy?
0: No, Marita. A little optimistic, maybe, but not crazy.
1: Marie, she's a woman with a tender spirit. I would give my eyes to know that I could grow old together with her. You will see her, Paladin. You will tell me if she's not a woman to behold.
0: I'm sure she is.
1: I will not live a week. I will not wear a gun, and I will not live a week. I was an altar boy, and now I have killed 12 men. I cannot forget. And if I cannot, Paladin, can the others?
0: Then why go back?
1: To try.
0: Let's go. Marita was making a good try, and it wasn't easy. There was sullenness and suspicion through the town the day we got back. The hangman's rig still stood in the middle of the street, and there was talk that it was waiting for Marita. But he kept his word. He didn't put on a gun. And on the night of the fiesta, it looked like he might make it.
1: You see, Paladin? You see my Maria? I told you she is a woman to behold.
0: You were right, Juan. She's lovely.
2: The senor is very kind.
1: And we will marry and we will have children and we will live together until we are old. Is that not so, Maria?
2: Oh, Juan.
1: It is so. I drink too much. I talk too much. This is for you, Paladin. You dance with my Maria. I will be back in a little bit.
0: It will be my pleasure. Maria?
2: Would you forgive me, Mr. Paladin, if I asked you to come aside with me for a moment? I would like a chance to talk with you.
0: Always at the service of a pretty woman, Maria.
2: Gracias. That Juan, tonight he's drunk. Tonight he remembers how much we used to love each other. Do you think he will remember tomorrow when he's tired or angry or feels he must kill someone?
0: I don't speak for him, Maria. Do you love him?
2: A man like that, if you're a woman, he can stir you. I do not know if I love him anymore, Mr. Paladin. But I do not want to marry him.
0: And tell him so.
2: He has killed 12 men, senor. Do you know how simple it would be for him to kill another?
0: Who?
2: Another.
0: No. No more, Maria. The killing is finished. I believe him.
2: I'm going to marry someone else, Mr. Paladin. He is not a gunfighter. I'm afraid for him.
0: Tell Juan. He won't strap on a gun. He won't kill this man.
2: And if he tries?
0: If he tries, I won't let him.
1: What is this you will not let someone do, Paladin?
0: I won't let you put on a gun, Marita.
1: I give my word. Why should I break it?
0: I don't think you will.
1: But Maria, she thinks I will. Is that it? Why, Maria? Why?
0: Juan.
1: It is said, Paladin, that only a fool stands between lovers. Why, Maria?
2: I cannot marry you, Juan.
1: But I love you.
2: It is too late. Too much has changed. You have changed.
1: Another. There is another. While I was away. Who is he, Maria?
2: I love him, Juan.
1: I believe you. Tell me his name.
2: Do not kill
1: him. His name.
3: You know my name, Juan.
1: I know your name, John Haskell. I called you friend. Do you have a gun, friend?
3: I own one.
1: In the street. Tonight.
0: Marita.
1: Do not make me come after you, Haskell. Die big, friend. Maybe she will cry for you.
0: Morita, you gave me your word.
1: Maria, she gave me her word too, Mr. Paladin.
0: And so it was not over after all. There was to be another shooting in another dusty street, and it could only come out one way. Man doesn't learn much about gunfighting working behind a hotel desk, but Haskell wouldn't hide. He came outside the hotel, wearing his gun belt awkwardly. Morita's shot caught him in the shoulder. Then it was up to me. After all, I had also given my word.
1: Paladin, do not stand in front of him.
0: You're not going to shoot him again, Morita.
1: Do not make me kill you. You're not good enough to fight me.
0: We'll see.
1: I said it. It seems a long time ago. I do not wish to kill you.
0: You have a choice, Morita. You can throw away a gun, and they'll hang you for breaking the amnesty. Or you can fight me.
1: I will not hang.
0: He lay there in the street, in the shadow of the hangman's rig. Juan Morita had tried, but he couldn't live without his gun. At least he didn't hang.

0: Here.
1: Your drink, Mr. Paladin. Hey, boy, bring a brandy.
0: Oh, thanks. You set it down.
1: Yes, sir. Mr. Paladin. You want hey, boy, to read paper with you? Find job for you like last time?
0: No, hey, boy. Not like last time.
1: Oh, but Mr. Paladin, big hero. Stop feud, kill big killer.
0: No. You're not a hero if you kill a man who wanted you to do it.
1: What Mr. Paladin mean?
0: Never mind. Just get me another drink.

have gun, will travel. Created by Herb Meadow and Sam Rolfe, is produced and directed by Norman McDonnell, and stars John Daner as Paladin, with Ben Wright as Hayboy. Tonight's story was written by Julian Fink and adapted for radio by Marion Clark. Featured in the cast were Harry Bartell, Lillian Baeff, Clark Gordon, Lawrence Dobkin, and Barney Phillips. Hugh Douglas speaking. Join us again next week for Have Gun, Will Travel.

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0: In a moment, you'll hear James Stewart as The Six Shooter, just one of the many fine programs brought to you each week on NBC. Tomorrow night, there's top comedy entertainment with The Bob Hope Show, The Phil Harris Alice Faye Show, and Can You Top This with Senator Ford. Bob Hope delivers rapid-fire comedy routines, while Phil Harris and Alice Faye bring both mirth and music. It's a great Friday night lineup of comedy programs, all of them heard only on NBC. James Stewart as The Six Shooter. The man in the saddle is angular and long-legged. His skin is sun-dyed brown. The gun in his holster is gray steel and rainbow mother-of-pearl, its handle unmarked. People call them both the Six Shooter. The NBC Radio Network presents James Stewart as The Six Shooter, a transcribed series of radio dramas based on the life of Britt Ponsett, the Texas plainsman who wandered through the Western territories, leaving behind a trail of still-remembered legends.
1: It was Friday morning when I got to Smoke Falls on my first trip to town in about 3 months. Dad Foster needed a little extra money for feed, so he asked me to drive about a dozen of his heifers in and sell them at Saturday's auction. Well, I turned the cattle over to Brad McLean. He was the auctioneer. And then, seeing as about noontime, I wandered into Windy Night's Cafe. Windy's food's real good, too. Corned beef and cabbage, boiled potatoes, rice pudding for dessert. Real tasty. There was only one drawback to eating there. Windy.
2: And then Ed Burt. He's a marshal now, Brad. But I guess you knew that, didn't you?
1: Well, as a matter of fact, I didn't.
2: Sure. He was elected last July. 102 votes was cast. 102. Well, that's the biggest election we've ever had in this town. The biggest in this part of the state, for all I know.
1: Well, yes.
2: Well, unless you count Fort Lyons. And over there, they ain't very particular who they let vote. Why, I hear tell there was a drummer passing through the town last election day, and they just drug him right off to the polls.
1: Don't say.
2: Yeah, I'll just bet you, if there was to be an honest census, we'd show up with a good 20 more people in Fort Lyon.
1: Let me show. Well, it sure was a fine meal, Wendy.
2: Where do you think you're going, Britt? You ain't let me tell you about Marshal Burke finding Seth Quincy's body.
1: Huh?
2: Well, what did you think I was leading up to?
1: Well, I didn't... Exactly, no.
2: Yeah, a week ago last Monday, that's when it happened.
1: Oh.
2: Yeah, the reason I remember so plain is, along about 10 o'clock in the morning, it started to thunder, and I said to Mrs. Coombs, I run into her coming down Main Street, I said, Mrs. Coombs, I said, don't let that thunder fool you. It ain't going to rain the first week in September. No, sir. I lived around here for 17 years, and it ain't never rained after the 25th of August. That's what I said.
1: Yeah. Well, now, what about Mr. Quincy?
2: Well, I was coming to that, Brett. Can't you give a body a minute?
1: Oh, sure, Wendy.
2: Now, where was I? Oh, yes. Well, he was lying on the floor of his parlor when Marshal Burke come in. They say the place looked like he'd put up quite a fight, too. Broken furniture and glassware all over the place.
1: I see.
2: Slug in his chest, that's what killed him. Shooting must have been around 11 o'clock that morning.
1: That's so.
2: Yeah, leastwise, that's when Mrs. Henderson said she heard what sounded like a shot. You know the Hendersons, Britt. Live right over in the road there, just down the road a bit from Seth Quincy's ranch, you know?
1: Yeah, sure, I know.
2: Clyde Henderson. He's that short, red-haired fellow who married Sarah Watkins.
1: I said I know him, Wendy.
2: Well, there's no need to take my head off. I'm just trying to give you the facts.
1: Oh, I'm sorry. You go ahead. Give me the facts.
2: Well, let's see. Where was I? Well, that's the trouble. Somebody interrupts you and you lose your whole train of thought. Oh, yeah. About Seth Quincy. Well, I guess that's all there is to tell. A trial was last Monday.
1: The trial?
2: Sure. Pete Kellgren, the fellow that killed him.
1: Pete Kellgren?
2: What's the matter with you, Britt? Ain't you listening to me?
1: What? Well, no, you know, you kind of neglected to mention Pete Kellgren before, Wendy, you know.
2: I did?
1: Yes.
2: Oh. Well, there wasn't any doubt but that he was guilty. When Marshal Burke arrested him, Kellgren still had the $400 in his pocket.
1: $400, huh?
2: The money he stole from Seth.
1: Oh, uh-huh. That's funny. Pete Kellgren never struck me as a type to... I guess you just never can tell about people, can you?
2: Oh, I didn't know you was a friend of Pete's, Britt.
1: Well, we weren't exactly friends, but we met up a couple of times. He always seemed like a nice young fellow to me.
2: Well, he even admitted robbing Seth. Of course, he says that when he come in, Seth was already dead, and the strongbox was just sitting right there, real inviting. He sure must think we're a bunch of ignoramuses expecting us to believe a yarn like that.
1: Well, I suppose it could be true.
2: The jury didn't see it that way. Hanging is scheduled for next Monday.
1: The hanging? Well, I reckon I owe you a quarter, huh?
2: Well, now, just a minute. I'll get you your change. Well, I'll be doggone. She's still there.
1: Hmm?
2: Well, that girl over in front of the depot. Been standing there since 9 a.m. this morning. Come in on the express from Fort Lyon.
1: Oh.
2: I guess she's waiting for somebody to meet her. Funny. I ain't heard of nobody expecting visitors. I usually get wind of a thing like that.
1: Yeah, I imagine you do.
2: Yeah. Well, here's your change, Britt. Thanks a lot.
1: No mention. I'll be seeing you, Wendy.
2: You're going to be in town for a while, ain't you?
1: No, I'm heading back to Foster Ranch tomorrow.
2: Oh, that's a shame. You'll miss the hanging.
1: Mm-hmm. Well, I reckon I can do without it. So long. I couldn't help noticing the girl waiting on the station platform. She's young, not more than 20 or so. Pretty, too. The straw-colored hair that was sort of fixed up in braids across the top of her head. Real pretty. And it sure looked like she intended to stay around Smoke Falls for a spell. At least why she had plenty of luggage with her. Two great big canvas suitcases and a wicker basket packed to overflowing. I started to cross over toward her, and she gave a little turn. She was frowning, kind of anxious-like. She seemed to be studying me as if she was trying to make up her mind about something. Excuse me for bothering you, miss, but is there anything I can do for you?
3: You come to meet me, mister?
1: No.
3: Oh, yeah, I see now. You could not be him.
1: How's that?
3: He's shorter feller. He sent me picture. He's different-looking man.
1: Then you were waiting for somebody,
3: huh? Oh, sure.
1: Well, maybe if you told me who it is, maybe I'd be able to find him for you.
3: It is man I came to marry.
1: Oh, I say.
3: He write letter over 2 years now. He have family in same part of Sweden where I live. Be Swedish, mister.
1: Yes, I sort of figured you might be. Yeah.
3: Then he send me money. I come to America. I think he must be a rich feller, send me so much money. $200.
1: Well, that's good sum money, all right.
3: He tell me stay with my sister in Wisconsin till he makes some more. I stay there 6 months over, but I get tired of waiting. I still have $50 left, so I take train west.
1: Uh-huh. Well, maybe he didn't know you were getting in today. Maybe that's why he's not here yet.
3: Well, he write him letter from Wisconsin. My sister helped me. I'm not so good at English language.
1: No, you're doing all right. Doing fine.
3: He must be busy working, and that is why he's late. But he will come. I do not worry.
1: Well, whatever you say. So long.
3: Mister?
1: Yeah?
3: You're a friend of his?
1: Well, I don't know. You didn't tell me his name.
3: Oh, I am a very foolish person. I not use my brains. It is a Peter.
1: Peter?
3: Yeah, Peter Kellgren. You have heard of him?
1: Yes, I've heard of him.
3: You do not see him anywhere today?
1: No, I haven't seen him.
3: Thank you, just the same. Yeah, mister?
1: I didn't tell you my name either. It's Ponsett, Britt Ponsett.
3: I'm very pleased to meet you, Mr. Ponsett. I am Anna Nordquist.
1: Oh, well, how do you do, Anna?
3: Why you look at me like that, mister?
1: Well,
3: something is the matter?
1: Yeah, I'm afraid there is.
3: Peter, he is not sick.
1: No, it isn't that.
3: Well,
1: you said you'd come to America to marry Pete?
3: Yeah, sure.
1: But you don't know him very well, do you?
3: Over 2 years, we write letter.
1: Yes, but I mean, with
3: you
1: letters...
3: Think you cannot love a man I never meet?
1: No, not necessarily.
3: Oh, I know Peter just the same as if we meet 100 times. We tell each other everything in letters.
1: Maybe so, but I...
3: I see what it is you think.
1: Oh?
3: You tell yourself I only marry Peter because he sent me so much money, because he is such a rich fellow.
1: No, of course not.
3: Well, I tell you the truth, mister. I marry him because I love him. I never see him, but I love him. There's no other reason.
1: Uh-huh. Yeah, well, of course, Anna. Why not come over to the cafe and have a cup of coffee?
3: Oh, huh? It's very kind of you, but I must be here when Peter comes.
1: Well, I'm afraid Pete isn't coming.
3: I do not understand.
1: No, I'm awful sorry to tell you about this, but, he's in jail.
3: In jail?
1: Yeah.
3: You mean police arrest him?
1: Well, it was the marshal, and that's about the same thing.
3: What did Peter do?
1: Sure,
3: I know. He's scared to meet me, so he has too much to drink, yeah?
1: No, Anna, it's a lot more serious than that.
3: Tell me, mister.
1: Well, the folks say that he killed a man last week.
3: Peter killed a man?
1: It sure looks that way.
3: No, it could not be. He's fine, good feller.
1: Yes, well, I guess you're bound to think that, Anna, but...
3: They make big mistake. I tell them so. They let me Peter go. Where is Jay?
1: No, I wouldn't do
3: Please,
1: that.
3: Please, mister, where is Jay?
1: Well, it's just around the corner there, but I don't think
3: Thank
1: I'd
3: Thank you
1: do...
3: very much.
1: Now, here, let me give you a hand with those
3: I
1: things.
3: I can manage. I can carry suitcase. Have her confirm. I'm plenty strong.
1: Now, listen, Anna, I'm afraid the marshal...
3: Goodbye,
1: will...
3: mister. You come to bedding, yeah?
1: Oh, sure. I mean, well, good luck.

0: Well, I didn't see where it was up to me to give Anna all the details about the hanging Monday and everything. She'd find out soon enough. Sure was a tough break, though, after coming all this distance and marrying a man she'd never seen. Well, I strolled around town for an hour or so, and then I headed over to George Billings' house where I'd left my things. I was planning to spend the night with George and his wife, Ella. They'd offered me the use of the spare room. Nobody home. Well, I picked up the flower pot on the top porch step, and I found a key under it. Well, there's a note from Ella, too. She said for me to go inside and make myself comfortable. There was a copy of the Smoke Falls Weekly Gazette on the hall table. I skimmed through it for a couple of minutes. The main article was about the Quincy shooting, Pete Kilgren's trial. Oh, there that is. Oh, hello.
1: They tell me I will find you here. I must talk to you. It's important.
0: Yes, well, come in, Anna.
1: Thank you very much.
0: Won't you sit down?
1: I would rather stand. I get too nervous if I sit. Mr. Ponsett.
0: Yeah?
1: What is wrong with Marshal Burke?
0: Oh, nothing as far as I know.
1: He says Peter must be hanged.
0: Yeah, I know.
1: Well, it is not possible. They would not hang a man who is not guilty.
0: Well, Anna, maybe Pete is guilty.
1: No, he is not. The marshal let me talk to Peter. I ask him if he does this awful thing. He tells me no.
0: Well, Anna...
1: It is no lie. I can tell a man who lies. It is the truth, what Peter says.
0: Well...
1: He is fine feller. Better even than I hope. My sister warned me I should not expect too much. I will be disappointed. But Peter, he is good and kind and handsome.
0: Oh, he's a nice-looking boy, all right. No doubt about that.
1: And he did not kill any man. He could not be the one.
0: Well, he's admitted stealing Seth Quincy's money.
1: For me. That is why he takes it, so we can get married. It is very wrong to steal, and he must be punished for it.
0: Well, if he was willing to steal...
1: To steal is not to kill. And that is why they hang him, yeah?
0: That's right, yeah.
1: Then you must keep them from it.
0: Hmm?
1: Yeah. I tell Peter that we meet, that you are very nice to me. He says you be a famous person with a funny name, Six Shooter.
0: Oh, yes.
1: He says you will prove he is not guilty. You will talk to Marshall for him.
0: Well, I don't see what talking to Marshall Burke would do.
1: Please, Mr. Ponsett. I tell you something now. Before I say I come to marry Peter because I'm in love with him because of letters what he writes. Well, maybe I not speak the truth. Maybe I just want to come to America. I think I get no other chance. But now it is the truth. I meet him and I talk to him. And I am in love. I love him very much. You must believe me, Mr. Ponsett.
0: Oh, sure, Anna. Sure, I believe you.
1: Then you will talk to Marshall. Yeah.
0: Well, all right. All right, I'll talk to him.

0: You are listening to The Six Shooter, starring James Stewart as Britt Ponsett, the Texas cowpoke whose name has become legend throughout the West. Now, Act Two of the story, Anna Nordquist.
1: I left Anna at the hotel, and I went over to see Ned Burke. His office was in the front part of the jail where they were keeping Pete Kilgren. Ned had only been marshaled for a few months, but he'd had a couple of years deputy experience, so he knew the job. And he was sort of a man that usually made a good marshal, too. He's quiet, not looking for trouble, but able to take care of it when the time came.
2: I sure felt terrible, Britt, when she came in here and told me who she was and what she wanted.
1: Yeah.
2: I let her talk to Kilgren. Figured it was the least I could do. Just seemed to make things worse, though. He convinced her that he was innocent and I was out to get him.
1: Well, no, nobody's going to believe that, Ned.
2: That girl might believe it. Guess I wouldn't blame her if she did. Kilgren's a pretty smooth talker.
1: Yeah. Ned.
2: Yeah, Brent?
1: There couldn't be any doubt about it, could there? I mean, as I understand it, Pete says that Quincy was already dead when he got there.
2: Well, sure he did.
1: And that he took the money because, well, it was just so darn tempting.
2: It don't stand to reason that somebody'd murder Seth and then go off without breaking into a strong box. Now, does it, Britt?
1: No, I guess it doesn't.
2: Besides, Sarah Henderson seen Pete riding away from Seth's house not 5 minutes after she heard a shot.
1: What, you arrest him the same day?
2: Well, I came into town right after I found Seth's body. Sarah had sent for me. She had a feeling something was wrong. Kilgren was at Bud Winkler's place. That's where I found him.
1: You still have the gun on him?
2: No, he claimed he didn't own a .45. That's what the slug in Seth's chest was, .45.
1: I see.
2: Of course, Pete had plenty of time to get rid of the gun, and there are plenty of places between Seth's ranch and town where he could have ditched it.
1: Well, that's true enough. Did anybody ever remember seeing Pete with a .45?
2: Not that I know of. Now, wait a minute, Britt. You ain't taking Pete's side in this thing, are you?
1: Well, I'm not taking anybody's side, Ned. I'm just curious, that's all.
2: This was a cold-blooded killing. You going out to Seth's place, you'll see. He was an old man, but he sure put up a darn good fight for his life. And from the looks of things, he went on fighting after he was shot.
1: You know, I just might take you up on that invitation, Ned.
2: Yeah,
1: about going out to Seth's place. See you later.

0: It was getting on toward dusk when I reached Seth Quincy's ranch.
1: Whoa. Whoa, boy. Whoa, Squire. Whoa.
0: I walked up the front steps and tried the door. It wasn't locked. Seth had lived alone. It didn't look like anybody had been to straighten things up since the murders. Boy, there sure had been a whale of a fight in the parlor there. A couple of broken chairs and some stains on the sofa and pieces of a lamp that had been smashed against the fireplace. Strongbox didn't seem to be there. I figured they'd probably needed that for the evidence. Well, I poked around for about half an hour, and then I headed back to town. The moon was starting to come up as we hit a bend in the trail, and the doggonest thing happened. Now, Scar was usually as sure-footed as a mountain goat, and not a bit skittish either, but when a bat came winging out of some cottonwoods, I darn near sailed right out of the saddle. What the Sam Hill is going... Whoa! Oh, Scar! Come on now. Come on. What? That's... And that's when I saw it. It was buried under a pile of leaves in a little gully. The first thing that caught my eye was the moonlight glinting off a piece of metal. Easy, easy, Scar, easy. Of course, it could have been almost anything, a broken spur, or part of a farm tool, anything. But even before I pulled it out from underneath the leaves and the dirt, I knew it was a gun.

0: Yeah, who's there?
1: It's me, Britt Ponson.
0: Oh, just a minute.
2: Oh, I thank you never come, Mr. Ponson. I get so worried.
1: Well, I'm sorry it took me so long.
2: Well, it does not matter now that you're here. You talked to Marshal Burke.
1: Yeah, I talked to him.
2: And you tell him Peter did not kill this man. You tell him Peter is not guilty.
1: No, Anna, I couldn't tell him that.
2: What are you saying?
1: Pete is guilty. What? I found his gun. The gun he used to kill Seth Quincy.
2: No.
1: It was hidden in a gully about a mile from the farmhouse.
2: I do not believe you.
1: I gave it to Marshal Burke. Now, you can see it for yourself if you want to go over there. Pete's initials right on the handle. Only one bullet had been fired. It's the right gun. There's no doubt about it.
2: No, it could not be.
1: Now, Anna, now listen to me. The only reason I'm telling you this is, well, after Monday, there won't be anything you can do about Pete. It'll be better if you just forget him.
2: I will not forget him. Ever.
1: Oh, it won't be easy. I know that. But as long as you know he's guilty, as long as there isn't any doubt in your mind, well, maybe it's for the best that you found out before...
2: Why, you try to tell me lies.
1: Anna, this is the truth.
2: No, you say you will show me gun. You say it belongs to Peter. Well, what does Peter say?
1: Well, of course, he denies it.
2: Then I deny it, too.
1: All right, Anna. I guess there's nothing more I can do about it.
2: You lie to me, you and Marshall. You try to make me think that man I love is a criminal. I do not understand. In old country, they talk about America. They say it's best country in the world. But this is lie, too. Where is justice? Where is freedom? They hang a man for what he does not do.
1: Now, Anna,
2: this
1: listen.
2: This terrible, terrible country. I wish I never come here. I wish I never leave my home. I have no friend, no husband. I be alone in country that I hate.
1: No, I'm sorry. And if there's any way I can help you, if you need some money...
2: I want no help from American.
1: Well, good night, Anna. The light was still on in the marshal's office, so I stopped off and I asked Ned if I could go and have a little talk with Pete. He didn't seem to think it'd do much good, and to tell you the truth, I didn't think so either, but... Well, I couldn't see it'd do any harm to try, so... Pete was a tall, stringy man, about 25 or so, toe-headed with a yellow mustache, kind of a pointed chin.
3: All right, Britt, I'll leave you here. If you want out, just give me a yell.
1: Thanks, Ned.
4: Sure I'm popular today, ain't I, Britt?
1: Yeah, I guess you might call it that, Pete.
4: Well?
1: Well, I thought maybe by now you'd feel like coming out with the truth.
4: I told you the truth before. Never seen that gun my whole life. I ain't the only man with those initials, am I? Besides, what's the difference if I'm going to be hung anyway?
1: Well, the difference is Anna.
4: Anna?
1: She believes you, Pete. She believes you're innocent. And as long as you go on saying so, she's going to keep on believing it. Even after...
4: It's kind of nice to have somebody believe in you, Britt. Nobody else does.
1: Now, Pete, you weren't railroaded. You had a fair judge and a fair trial. But Anna doesn't realize that. She's young. She's upset. And she's in a strange country. She wanted to come here pretty bad. Had a lot of dreams about this country. And now that... Now, those dreams are turning sour.
4: Maybe it's a good thing she woke up.
1: Well, I just don't happen to agree with you on that. I think this is a pretty good place to live. But Anna won't find that out, not if she goes on feeling this way.
4: Well, what do you expect me to do? Confess to murdering Seth Quincy just so as Anna can appreciate the good old USA? If you ask me, this country ain't so hot anyway.
1: Mm-hmm. Well, there are a lot of folks who'd put up a pretty good argument about that. Your own father is one of them.
4: You're just wasting your breath.
1: Yeah, I guess I am. Any man who'd kill Seth Quincy in cold blood the way
4: it
1: you did...
4: It wasn't cold blood. I didn't even...
1: Go on, Pete.
4: All right, but I ain't telling you this because of... I don't even know why I'm telling you. I needed money for Anna so we could get married. I wanted to make a good showing, like I told her in the letters I wrote her. Everybody said Seth had plenty of cash, that he wouldn't put none of it in the bank because he'd had a fight with Mr. Putnam and he kept it all in that strong box. I thought he'd gone to town. I never figured he'd come back and catch me while I was robbing him. I tried to hold him off with my gun, but he just kept coming. I had to fire. Even then, he didn't stop. Not until... Well...
1: Pete.
4: What do you want now?
1: I want you to tell this to Anna.
4: You can tell her.
1: I'm afraid that wouldn't do any good.
4: She's real pretty, ain't she? I never figured on her being so pretty. She was surprised.
1: Yeah?
4: I've been writing her for the last 2 years. It's Pa's idea. He knew her kin back in Sweden. There wasn't any girl around here that... Leastways, none I was interested in.
1: Uh-huh. Well, Pete?
4: I'll tell her. But it wasn't cold blood, Britt. Not the way you think.
1: Yeah. Ned, I'm all done here. Well, Pete finally explained things to Anna, and I guess she saw what had happened in kind of a different light, maybe. Anyway, she stayed on in Smoke Falls, and last time I was through there, she was working over in Windy Nights Cafe. She'd changed some, too. The way she wore her hair, the way she dressed. But she was still just pretty as a picture, right, Georgie? And you know something? Windy had changed. He wasn't talking so much. The folks said that was Ann's doing. That she'd asked him to simmer down a bit. Well, sir, if she was able to get Windy to stop talking even for a couple of minutes, if she had that much influence on him, well, you never know, do you?

The Six Shooter is a transcribed NBC Radio Network production in association with Review Productions. It is written by Frank Burt and is based on a character created by him. Mr. Stewart may currently be seen in the Universal International picture, The Glenn Miller Story. Others in the cast were Lillian Byath, Bill Johnstone, Lou Merrill, and Harry Killer Bartell. Special music for this program was by Basil Adlam, and the entire production is under the direction of Jack Johnstone. All characters and incidents were fictitious, and any resemblance to actual characters or incidents is purely coincidental. Oh, yes, and by the way, you'll be interested in knowing that The Six Shooter has been chosen for broadcast to our men overseas through the facilities of the Armed Forces Radio Service. This is Hal Gibney speaking. Hearing Time brings you the Senate Committee hearings tonight on the NBC Radio Network.

Fort Laramie, starring Raymond Burr as Captain Lee Quince. Specially transcribed tales of the dark and tragic ground of the wild frontier. The saga of fighting men who rode the rim of empire. And the dramatic story of Lee Quince, Captain of Cavalry.

0: I think maybe I'm wearing thin on this stable detail beam. This is 3 days running we drew this duty.
1: Anytime you want to tell me something I don't know, I'm willing to listen, Harrison.
0: Tomorrow morning, come fatigue call, I got a mind to bust out of line and volunteer for something more elevating.
1: I don't see how there's a job on this post more elevating than readying up the stable.
0: You ain't ever got a complaint, have you?
1: There's a long list of things I ain't never got, Harrison.
0: A man ought to want change in his life. He ought to seek it out. Try for it. Change. That's what keeps a man's interest alive.
1: When you bust out of line tomorrow morning, why don't you volunteer for post chaplain?
0: Now, you think you've got off a good one there, don't you, Beam? You're just right pleased with your fine touch of humor.
1: I thought you knew I was comical.
0: Oh, I'm standing here near busting laughing. That's how comical you are.
1: I'll make this arrangement with you, Harrison. I won't talk to you if you won't talk to me.
0: I'd admire to do that. I just admire to. Beam? Now, come on, Beam. You hear me all right.
1: That's one of the shortest arrangements I ever had.
0: Yeah, well, let's rest a spell.
2: I'm agreeable.
0: Rest a spell. And have a chaw.
1: You're getting more likable, Harrison.
0: No sense in us going at each other. Working as close as we do, living as close. I want to make friends with you, Beam.
1: Starting when?
0: This minute.
1: You ain't one for ceremony now, are you?
0: Couple of good friends where we are. It's only right we should rest a spell and have a chaw.
1: I'm willing.
0: You, got a chaw, ain't you?
1: You talking about tobacco?
0: Of course, Sam.
1: I can't call the time I had a plug tobacco.
0: You lying to me, Beam.
1: Now, we being such good friends the way we are, why should I lie to you?
0: You chawing, ain't you? Been chawing all morning.
1: Sure, I'm chawing.
0: You ain't chawing tobacco? What are you rolling around on your tongue, shifting one side of your mouth to the other?
1: Knickknick.
0: Say that again.
1: Knickknick.
0: You being comical again, Beam?
1: You're just a boy. I keep forgetting. You don't recollect the war much.
0: Now, recollect the war better than I recollect that king. Whatchamacallit?
1: It's bark. Injuns taught us Yanks about it. Red willow bark, I think it is. Anyways, they'd cut it deep from the trees, cut it into shreds. They used it most for smoking.
0: You cut into any red willow trees up here on the high plains, Beam?
1: Well, not me. But last time we was down on the agency, I got me some off a squaw.
0: I swear you're lying to me.
1: Well, here, in my pocket. Help yourself. Hankering for chaw makes one.
0: Well, it's dry as sand.
1: Well, you got to work it some.
0: Yeah. Tastes funny. You sure stuff's off a willow tree?
1: Red willow.
0: Or... how come they look so pleasing and taste so bad?
1: Well, I didn't say it was good. You wanted a chaw, I obliged you.
0: Yes.
1: Yeah, I said you was just a boy.
0: Well, sometimes I'm hungry. I don't eat a polecat because that's all I got handy.
1: You got a taste for tobacco. Why don't you buy yourself some? The sutler keeps a fine line. A Bull Durham seal in North Carolina.
0: You know why I don't buy. I got no money. Same as you. Same as every trooper on this post. That paymaster ain't been through here in 4 months.
1: And before that, it was 6.
0: No money. Pliny, he won't give me no more credit.
1: You ain't all alone, you know, Harrison. Ain't nobody been paid in 4 months' time.
0: I'm going to do something, Bean. I don't rightly know what it is now, but that Pliny, he's going to give me some more credit, somehow.
2: Major Daggett, sir?
3: Oh, Captain Quince. He's about to send for you.
2: Yes, sir?
3: I thought this morning's drill went very well.
2: Seemed to.
3: But there's one thing that's becoming a problem. Selecting my orderly for the day. I want you to give some thought to it.
2: In what way?
3: Well, as I say, the drill seems sharp enough. Soldiering generally is good. The men are keeping the post in good order. The men themselves are the problem about this orderly business.
2: Let's see now. The book says the neatest and smartest trooper will be chosen as orderly of the day for the commanding officer.
3: It's supposed to be an honor, Captain. Recognition for good soldiering. Lately, my orderlies have been smart enough, but the neatness is severely lacking.
2: I'll speak to B Company about it, sir.
3: We still employ laundresses at Fort Laramie, Captain. And the clothing allowances are far better than they used to be.
2: Well, when they come.
3: Now, what do you mean by that?
2: Just that the paymaster hasn't stopped here since mid-spring.
3: 4 months. I'm aware of that.
2: Summer soldiering's tough, Major. Campaigns are hard, weather's hot. Neat and clean is a big order.
3: A good soldier will still make the effort. Pass the word, Captain.
2: Yes, sir.
3: Oh, now then. You want to see me about something?
2: Yeah? The paymaster. I wondered if he's heading our way at all.
3: Are you running short of funds, Captain?
2: I'm not asking for myself, sir.
3: Let's see. Last word I had, he was here at Fort Omaha. And with the stops to make between here and...

0: Unless he cuts off down to Fort Sydney after he leaves North Platte Station.
1: Well, 4 months is a long time for the men to go without pay, Major.
0: I know it. Unfortunately, the route and schedule of the paymaster is not within my province. Oh, are there hardship cases, Lee?
1: I'm hearing no complaints directly.
0: I don't like it either. But they're fed and clothed, and I'm sure Pliny's doing the best he can in the way of extending credit.
1: You are?
0: Well, he'd be a fool not to.
1: Pliny likes money, Major. Got a real respect for it. I don't think he feels just the same toward extending credit.

0: Well, I don't know. That's not enough. No, that's not nearly enough. Oh, I might want to put it in a safer place, though. Yes, I might want to do that. So I'll just put it in these sacks here. Well, yeah, it feels good.
1: Morning, Pliny.
0: Be with you in just a minute.
1: What do you call that stuff?
0: Why, money, Sergeant. Yes, money.
1: Oh, now, Pliny, you don't call that money. You get alone with a couple of sacks of that, and you know blame well you call it sweetheart or something loving like that.
0: Oh, that's not true. No. I call it money. No, really, I do. Money.
1: Well, what you going to do? Bury it? See if it'll grow?
0: Indeed not. Nah, that can be very dangerous, you know, burying money. Just get these sacks here.
1: Say, you're getting some shin plasters in there with the big bills.
0: Oh, my, I wish they'd quit making them. It's confusing. You think you got a nice roll of bills, and then some of them 3-cent notes get in there, and a gee. Yeah, besides, it won't, you know.
1: It won't?
0: No, indeed. No, indeed. An exploded theory years ago.
1: What is?
0: If you bury money, it will not grow.
1: Well, now, I learned something today.
0: Yes, many years ago, too. Let's see. That completes. Now, just put these sacks in my safe and everything. Are you wanting to buy something?
1: What kind of cigars you got?
0: Oh, well, we got some fine Havanas, just the best there is. Here, I keep them over in the cabinet by the door, under lock and key.
1: Pliny. It's me, Sergeant Gorse.
0: Yes, I see who it is. Oh. Oh, yeah. Well, I've got long nines, supers, and short sixes.
1: And I got a 3-cent shin plaster.
0: Where?
1: Right here.
0: Oh, yes. Yeah, so you have. 3 cents. Well. Now, these short sixes are nice.
1: They give them away in saloons.
0: Oh, they give them away? Free?
1: Try not to think on it, Pliny. It might make you queasy.
0: Free? Well, my goodness.
1: Sometimes I pay as high as a cent for two of them.
0: Two for a cent? Well, now, I might let you have one super, but just one, mind you, for 3 cents.
1: I had my mouth set for a long nine after supper.
0: Oh, now, you don't really expect that, Sergeant. A long nine for 3 cents? Why, I'd stand to lose... let me see now.
1: You'd stand to make 2 cents easy.
0: But these are from New England, Sergeant. Tell the truth, I'm running short of them. Now, this is the last barrel, and
1: you're practically forcing me into a saloon, Pliny.
0: You're really desperate for a good smoke, aren't you?
1: Not near as desperate as you are for my last 3 cents.
0: You, won't bandy this about the post?
1: I could bandy my head off, and there wouldn't be no run on your store, Pliny. The way that paymaster takes his time, I stand to be one of the few men at Fort Laramie that's still got a 3-cent note.
0: Yes, well, now, let me see. Long nine? All right, help yourself, Sergeant. 2-1 for 3 cents.

0: Oh, good afternoon, Captain Quince.
1: Working on your journal and taking the air at the same time, huh?
0: Too hot in my quarters. A bit more of a breeze out here.
1: You feel the breeze off these plains. You're an optimist, Mr. Syberts. It's hot. Hot as sin.
0: Wonder if it's this hot where the paymaster is.
1: Not near as hot as where most of the men wish he was.
0: Oh, I didn't mean that, sir.
1: I did. You feeling the pinch, too, Mr. Syberts?
0: No, sir. I'm fine, thank you, Captain. I was just thinking maybe it's the weather delaying the paymaster again. Last time it was snow.
1: It was last month, wasn't it? Well, last month you passed that tobacco around among the men.
0: My uncle sent it, the one in Connecticut. I wrote him, sort of suggested it'd be nice to get some more, but either he hadn't gotten the letter yet or he didn't get the idea.
1: It was a good thing, Mr. Syberts.
0: Thank you, sir.
1: You still serving on the Council of Administration?
0: Oh, yes, sir. Yes, I am.
1: Still have charge of the post fund, do you?
0: That's part of the duty.
1: How much money in it?
0: Let me see now. I have the exact figures in the ledger up in my quarters. I'll run up and get
1: them. Oh, never mind that. You got an idea how much, haven't you?
0: Well, I'd have to think a moment. According to the general orders, the settler pays 10 cents for every officer and enlisted man. That's 10 cents a month, payable every 2 months.
1: About $30 a month, then.
0: Roughly that.
1: $360 a year. Have we had any cause to disturb it recently, Mr. Syberts?
0: Well, we bought garden seeds a couple of months ago. That's in accordance with Provision D of the general orders.
1: Mm-hmm.
0: And before that, we took some out to buy newspapers. That's according to the last part of Provision C.
1: I just wanted an idea of how much, Mr. Syberts.
0: I think close to $500, very close to that.
1: Suppose we let the men draw on it till the paymaster comes.
0: Draw on it?
1: Yeah, borrow it.
0: For what purpose?
1: Tobacco, beer, whatever use they want to put it to.
0: But the general orders are specific as to the uses of the fund, Captain.
1: I'm aware of that,
0: but independent decision. That is to say, this order comes from the Adjutant General's office. I have a copy of them here. When I was appointed to the Council of Administration, I made the orders part of my personal record.
1: No need to read me the orders, Mr. Simon.
0: Oh, no trouble, sir. I'll be glad to refresh my own memory. Here it is. General Orders Number 22, dated April 7, 1866. Well, the first part deals with the sutler requiring that he make this payment for the privilege he enjoys as post-trader.
1: Well, I just thought if the men could look on it like it was their own money, not a handout.
0: Well, here's the part I was talking about, sir. The post fund is to be used for A, the expenses of a bakehouse, B, the establishment of a post school for uneducated soldiers who might desire schooling. Oh, and for the children of the soldiers.
1: I was thinking more like a plug of tobacco.
0: C, the establishment of a library and the purchase of newspapers. D, for the purchase of garden seeds. Oh, that's the provision I mentioned previously.
1: Tobacco or a glass of beer. You know, this hot weather, a man ought to enjoy a glass of beer.
0: And then finally, provision E provides...
1: Mr. Syberts.
0: Yes, sir?
1: I'm getting the idea there's no provision for beer and tobacco when the paymaster's late.
0: That's correct, sir. I'm sorry to say that there isn't.
1: Well, thank you for your time, Mr. Syberts.
0: Captain Quince, I could get a letter off to the Adjutant General's office asking for clarification.
1: Oh, no, that's a bad habit to get in, writing Washington for clarification. You get into that, you'd have to give up soldiering.

0: I think maybe I'll go face him alone, Beam. You could linger outside here, in case I needed help or like that.
1: You got a scheme. I want to hear what it is.
0: I had a scheme I wouldn't mind telling you. First thought comes fresh into my mind, I'm going to say it to Pliny. Sometimes the first thing I think is best.
1: You want to take some kinnikinick before you traipse in there? Might work up your courage.
0: I want no such thing. You linger here now.

0: Look around if you like. Be with you as soon as I close the safe.
1: Take your time, Pliny.
0: Ah, there we are. Now then, what can I do for you? It's you, Trooper. I thought it might be a customer.
1: I mean to be. Now, what I had in mind...
0: Now, Trooper Harrison, we've been through this before. Many times. Oh, any number of times.
1: We have no such thing. Not this
0: credit. I've been extremely generous about extending credit.
1: Not recent, Gene.
0: Oh, but you're wrong. You're wrong. Last evening, I was looking over my accounts. Now, the paymaster is 4 months late, as it is.
1: Yeah, I know that without looking into my accounts.
0: Hear me out, boy. Now, hear me out. Well, I discover that if you give me your full 4 months' pay, we'd still have some accounting to do, you and I.
1: You think I'd come in here, face the shame of asking your favor, if it wasn't real important?
0: Well, I don't know, would you?
1: A man's got his pride, Pliny.
0: Yes, I suppose so. And next to a man with good credit, give me a man with pride. Every time. Every time.
1: It's my ma, Pliny. My old gray-haired ma.
0: No.
1: Oh. Guess you know how I feel about my old ma.
0: Well, of course I do, indeed. Of course. Your old ma. Why, sure.
1: Well, now, she's got a big day coming real soon. And it come to me...
0: Say, another big day?
1: What do you mean?
0: Well, last night, you remember the accounts? I noticed she had a birthday just a few weeks ago.
1: She did?
0: Yes. Oh, we got up a nice selection of gifts for her. Half a dozen plugs of tobacco. And it seems to me we tucked in some cigars for Mother.
1: Fine Kentucky woman, my old ma.
0: Oh, yeah. Oh, yeah. And the month before that, on her birthday, we bought Mother 2 jugs of whiskey and a pipe.
1: Well, now, you recollect about them jugs. Remember they got broke over in the barracks?
0: That's right. That's right. Got broke. And not a drop of whiskey reached the floor. Oh, yes. I remember that.
1: Oh, yeah. Well...
0: When is Mother's birthday this month?
1: Oh, now... It's not her birthday this time, Pliny. It's... This time... Well, this time she's...
0: Hmm?
1: She's, having a baby.
0: A baby? Oh. Mother is having a baby. Oh, my.
1: Fine Kentucky woman, my old ma.
0: Yes, isn't she? Oh, we'll want to do something about that now, won't we?
1: Yeah. I thought we'd get up another batch of plug for some cigars. And this time we'd take special care of them jugs don't get broke.
0: Oh, all the care in the world, yes. For Mother.
1: Yeah, I'll give you a hand. You want to start putting everything together?
0: Yes. Yes, I'll just get you done. Yes,
1: yes. What you doing?
0: Here, now, you write down Mother's address.
1: Write it down for what?
0: For the parcels. My goodness, we're not going to take any chances this time. No, sir. I'll march these to the post office. Mail them to Mother myself.
1: Oh, Pliny.
0: No extra charge, none whatsoever.

0: Captain Quint's reporting, Major.
1: Well, sit down, Captain.
0: Well, thank you, sir.
1: Well, I guess this is the news we've been waiting for.
0: The paymaster?
1: He's at North Platte Station awaiting our escort. You want the duty, Captain?
0: It's all right with me.
1: Pick your men. Leave as soon as you can.
0: Yes, sir.
1: If things go as they should, you'd be back here by late Friday, right?
0: Right.
1: Well, good luck, Captain.
0: You worried about the escort, Major?
1: Of course not. You know what I'm worried about.
0: Yeah. Well, I'll stop in Laramie Village if you like. Warn them to get ready for attack.
1: I suppose I could double the guard starting Friday night. But it wouldn't be fair, would it, Captain?
0: Wouldn't do much good either. Maybe just have the officers stand by as usual.
1: That's all we can do. Well, move out, Captain.
0: Yes, sir. 4 months payroll for 300 men. Well, you might not have a problem, Major.
1: We always do. I don't see how we can avoid it this time.
0: Well, maybe we'll be lucky. Maybe we'll be hijacked on the way.

0: came as soon as I could, Captain. I never saw anything like this in my life, sir.
1: What a sight, Mr. Syberts.
0: Are all the men accounted for?
1: They won't be for days. Some of them we may lose entirely, Mr. Syberts.
0: You mean desertion?
1: A few. Some of them just been waiting for money enough to get out of here. I've got a fresh new batch to tend to.
2: Oh, oh, oh, there. Well, I think this is the last from the village, Captain.
3: Well, they look kind of limp.
2: Yeah, and I had to help them get that way, sir. Harrison there bought a raft of lead powder in town. He had in mind to blow Piney up, he said.
3: Well, the hospital's full. They're stacked three deep in the guardhouse. I'll just take them to their barracks, Sergeant.
2: Yes, sir.
1: Mr. Syberts?
0: Yes, Captain?
1: There's still a guard around the powder magazine?
0: Oh, yes, sir. Major Daggett's directing that person.
1: Good.
0: The men, they wouldn't bother the powder magazine, would they?
1: They might, Mr. Syberts. Might blow up Fort Laramie, or they might just pool their money and buy it. This army might do anything on payday.

Fort Laramie is produced and directed by Norman MacDonald and stars Raymond Burr as Lee Quince, Captain of Cavalry, with Vic Perrin as Sergeant Gorse. The script was specially written for Fort Laramie by Kathleen Height, with sound patterns by Bill James and Tom Henley. Musical supervision by Amerigo Marino. Featured in the cast were Howard McNear, Sam Edwards, and Clayton Post. Jack Moyles is Major Daggett, and Harry Bartell is Lieutenant Syberts.

This is Norman McDonald. 67 years ago, as the first hint of autumn stole across the Laramie Plain, the decree was issued to close Fort Laramie as a military post. It was a routine order, couched in the clipped, impersonal language of the Army. Fort Laramie had served its purpose. Close it down. Put a period to a chapter of history. Put an end to an era. That's what the decree really said. For the abandonment of the fort on the Laramie marked the closing of the frontier. The story of Fort Laramie is a monument to ordinary men who lived in extraordinary times, of a land that was new and untried, as cruel as it was beautiful. It's the story of small numbers of men with good in them and bad, heroism and cowardice, honor and dishonor. Ordinary men. Ordinary men whose enemies were the rugged, uncharted country, the heat, the cold, disease, boredom, and perhaps, last of all, hostile Indians. Men lived at Fort Laramie and men died there. Of drowning, freezing, typhoid, smallpox. Some may even have died from boredom. But it's a matter of record that in all the years the cavalry was stationed at Fort Laramie, only 4 troopers died of gunshot wounds. And so we mark the 67th anniversary of the closing of Fort Laramie, glad of our chance to reopen it, to tell the story of a proud landmark of the Old West and the ordinary men who served there.

0: 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We'll be right back in just a moment.
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This is it. L&M is best. Stands out from all the rest. Around Dodge City and in the territory on West, there's just one way to handle the killers and the spoilers, and that's with a U.S. Marshal and the smell of gun smoke.

0: Gunsmoke, starring William Conrad. The transcribed story of the violence that moved west with young America. And the story of a man who moved with it.
1: I'm that man. Matt Dillon, United States Marshal. The first man they look for and the last they want to meet. It's a chancy job, and it makes a man watchful and a little lonely.

0: Hey, Mr. Dillon?
1: Yeah, what, Chester?
0: Ain't that Doc's buggy sitting out by Joe Crumley's shack there?
1: Huh? Yeah, must be. Nesters like them couldn't afford a buggy.
0: Yeah.
1: There it is. Yeah, let's stop and see what's going on, huh?
0: All right, sir. I bet old Doc will be surprised to see us way out here.
1: Yeah. Yeah, it's not much of a place Crumley's got there, is it?
0: It sure ain't. My. They better quit if you ask me.
1: Now, let's time to the buggy, Chester.
0: All right, sir.
2: Who's that out there?
1: It's Matt Dillon, Miss Crumley.
2: Hello, Marshal.
1: Ma'am?
3: Matt?
1: Hi, Doc.
3: Chester.
0: Hello, Doc.
1: We were on our way to Fort Larned, and we saw Doc's buggy, so we thought we'd stop and say hello.
0: How you do, ma'am?
2: Chester.
1: Your husband sick, Miss Crumley?
2: No. No, Marshal.
3: He died, Matt.
1: Oh, I'm sorry to hear that, ma'am.
2: Doc done all he could. Just weren't no use.
3: I might as well not have come. I couldn't do a thing for him.
2: Now, Doc, don't say that. You've been up 24 hours trying to save him.
3: It's not time that saves a patient, Mrs. Crumley. It's knowledge. Knowledge I don't have.
2: You know what there is to know, Doc. Nobody knows more.
3: Your husband's dead, Mrs. Crumley. I wanted to save him.
2: You tried.
1: What are you going to do now, ma'am? Can we help you in any way?
2: Thank you, Marshal. There's nothing. With Joe gone, I can't stay here. I reckon in a day or so I'll pack up and move on. I don't know where I'll go. I've got no place. Excuse me, I've got to get inside.
0: Oh, my. Now, that poor lady.
3: He didn't have to die.
1: It's not your fault.
3: Well, then,
1: Doc.
3: Whose fault is it, I'd like to know?
1: Now, Doc, you're not making sense.
3: It's being a doctor that doesn't make sense. Spending my life trying to look into the faces of people like Mrs. Crumley and having to listen to them thank me for letting their people die. Oh, I'm sick.
1: You need a drink, Doc.
3: I know what I need. Now, why don't you leave me alone? Get your horses off my buggy and go on up to Larned or wherever you're headed for.
1: Yeah, sure, Doc. Come on, Chester.
4: Matt?
1: Yeah, Doc.
3: How long are you going to be gone, Matt?
1: No. Maybe a week.
3: When you get back to Dodge, I'll buy you a drink.
1: Thanks, Doc.
3: If I'm still there. Yep, come on, girl.

0: My name is Batchel, Marshal. Jameson Batchel.
1: Well, how do you do, sir? This is Chester Proudfoot.
0: Chester?
2: How do you do?
0: I came by before, Marshal, but your office was locked up.
1: Well, we've been away. We just got back. What can I do for you, Mr. Batchel?
0: Why, nothing, sir. Only wanted to meet you. I met most everybody in Dodge by now. I've been getting acquainted. You know how it is when you move to a new town.
1: You gone into business of some kind?
0: Well, not exactly, Marshal. I'm a professional man.
2: Oh, well... What?
0: Well, that is, I'm a doctor, Chester.
2: I know. Well, we've got a doctor.
0: Yes, indeed. Well, gentlemen, it's been a pleasure meeting you both, and I'm sure we'll be good friends. I would admire to buy you both a drink next time we meet. Good day, gentlemen.
1: Good day, Dr. Batchel. It was a funny thing, Chester.
2: What?
1: Doc said he'd buy me a drink when I got back.
2: He did?
1: Yeah. If he's still here, he said.

0: much more flavor.
1: L&M's got everything.
0: It's the best.
2: Yes, L&M's got everything. Superior filtration. Superior taste.
3: Superior filtration because of L&M's superior filter.
2: White. All white. Pure white. The purest tip that ever touched your lips. Superior taste because of L&M's superior tobaccos. 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
3: No doubt about it. L&M is America's best filter tip cigarette.
0: This is it, L&M filters.
1: L&M's got everything.

0: Mr. Dillon?
1: Yeah, Chester.
0: You want to stop in Delmonico's for a cup of coffee?
1: All right.
0: Hey, look, Mr. Dillon.
1: What?
0: Over yonder. It's Doc, by the window there.
1: Well, he hasn't left.
0: No, sir. Hey, there's Miss Kitty. Out there in the back there, see?
1: Oh, well, I'll go say hello to her, Chester. You go sit with Doc. I'll join you in a couple of minutes.
0: All right, sir.
2: Well, hello, Matt.
1: Hello, Kitty.
2: Sit down.
1: Oh, thank you.
2: Good to see you back.
1: How are you, Kitty?
2: Well, I'm all right, but I'm the only one.
1: Oh, what do you mean?
2: I mean Doc. He's acting like a bear.
1: Oh?
2: I asked him to sit with me when he came in, but he just grumbled something about not being fit company for anybody. And he went over there and sat all by himself. You know, he's been like that for a week.
1: Yeah. He took Joe Crumley's dying pretty hard, Kitty.
2: Well, that's just part of it, Matt.
1: Oh?
2: This new doctor, Betchel. Ever since he came, Doc's been getting grumpier. Maybe he's been losing patience to Betchel.
1: Doc's never had any competition before.
2: Oh, he's got it now. Look.
1: What?
2: Betchel.
1: Oh. Sure you don't mind if I have a cup of coffee,
2: will you? Now, what's he up to? You know, he better stay away from Doc if he knows what's good for him.
1: Maybe he's only trying to be friendly.
3: I don't want to talk to you about anything.
4: Don't you get all riled up, Adam.
2: There's going to be a fight in a minute, Matt.
1: Yeah, I better go see what this is all about, Kitty.
2: Let me know if you find out.
1: Yeah, I will.
4: To explain my position, and if you can't listen to me for a minute instead of hollering all the time.
3: Well, maybe I'll start carrying a gun, Betchel.
1: Hello, Doc.
3: Matt.
4: Hello there, Marshal.
1: Sit down, Betchel.
4: Thank you, sir. I was about to.
3: Just what are you buttoning on this for, Matt? Why don't you go arrest some drunks or do what you're supposed to be doing?
1: It's good to see you, Doc.
3: No, it is. Hmm?
0: Hey, Doc, there's Jake Worth out there. He's beckoning to you.
1: Why don't you go see what he wants, Chester?
0: Yes, sir.
4: Who is Jake Worth? I don't think I've met him.
1: Jake's a rancher, one of the biggest in the country.
3: Yes, you ought to meet him, Betchel. Yes, he's worth a lot of money.
4: Oh, now, Doc, there's enough here for both of us. He just won't be reasonable, Marshal.
3: Reasonable?
1: About what, Betchel?
4: About my practicing here. I don't see why we should be in competition, do you?
1: Well, if there are two doctors in the place, I guess they're bound to be in competition.
3: Oh, two doctors.
4: Now, wait just a moment. Everybody I've talked to admits there's more work here than one man can handle.
1: Well, I guess that's true in a doctor.
3: No, sure, yes, that's true.
4: Why, of course it is. I've already got some patients. Now, my idea is to split the practice in a friendly way and then really go to work. We'd still have more than either of us could do.
3: Tell him the rest, Betchel. Oh, yes, tell him the real idea.
4: Well, sir, since we will be giving people better care and all, it's only fair we get paid more for it.
1: What do you mean?
3: He wants me to agree to a raise in fees, Matt. Yes, a raise. He wants to make a lot of money. Everybody pays more than they can afford or they stay sick, according to him.
4: Well, now, why shouldn't they pay more?
3: Where'd you get the idea that being a doctor is like running a business, Betchel?
4: There's nothing wrong with a doctor making a living, is there?
3: You haven't even proved to me that you are a doctor, Betchel.
4: Are you going to start that again?
3: He's one of these bleeding blister men, Matt. That's all he knows.
4: Now, Dr. Adams, I am a patient man, but I've got my limits. Now, you watch what you're telling everybody about me, or there's going to be some trouble.
3: Are you threatening me?
4: Well, I'm just not going to stand for any more of your talk.
3: Well, what are you going to do about it, then?
4: I'm going to insist on...
5: Doc?
3: Yes, what is it, Chester?
5: Jake Worth has brought his boy to see you.
3: Jake? Which boy?
5: Billy. You know, Doc, the puny, sickly one. Jake says he's getting worse. He's took to having fits lately. He's got him in a wagon outside.
3: All right, Chester.
1: I think I'll go with you, Doc.
3: You'll be in better company than staying here.
4: You're jealous, Adams. You're jealous, and what's more, you're greedy.
1: That's enough, Betchel.
4: Why, sure, you're on his side, Marshal. But I don't care. I've already got quite a few folks on mine.
3: Any scoundrel can fool people for a little while. You coming, Matt?
1: Yeah, okay. you're being pretty hard on him, Doc.
3: Not hard enough.
6: Doc, over here. Hello, Jake.
7: Hello, Doc. Marshall?
1: How are you, Jake?
7: I just couldn't leave him here alone, Doc. I never know when he's going to have one of them fits again. They come on terrible sudden. I got him in back of the wagon here.
3: Wait a minute, Jake.
7: What's the matter, Doc?
3: I might as well tell you now. There's no use my even looking at your boy.
7: What?
3: Fitz and the way your boy is, I don't know anything to do for him.
7: But you got to do something.
3: I'm sorry, Jake. I'm real sorry.
4: Maybe I can do something, Mr. Worth.
7: Who are you?
4: My name is Betchell, Jameson Betchell. I'm the new doctor.
7: Oh, sure. I've heard about you.
3: Oh, and I don't listen to him, Jake. He can't help your boy any more than I can.
4: Doc Adams is a little old-fashioned, Mr. Worth. I can tell you there's always something that can be done for any patient.
3: Oh, well, that's a lie.
7: Let him talk, Doc. At least he's willing to try.
3: There's nothing to try. I tell you, medicine doesn't understand cases like your boy yet.
7: You're jealous of Dr. Betchell, ain't you?
3: Oh, my jealous.
7: Well, that's what I've heard folks saying. I didn't believe it at first, but I do now.
3: Jake, I've heard all I need to know about Betchell's doctrine around here, and I don't think he should be practicing at all.
4: I've told you to stop saying that.
1: Now, wait a minute, Betchell. Let him talk.
7: Well, I don't want to hear no more talk. No wonder so many folks are turning away from you, Doc. They need somebody who will help them, that's why.
3: You think bleeding your boy is going to help him?
4: There's other ways to treat him besides bleeding.
3: Like what?
4: Well, if you don't happen to know, I
7: don't... Come on, Dr. Betchell. Get to work on the boy.
4: Why, certainly, Mr. Worth. Perhaps it'd be better if you drive him home first. I'll get my horse and follow.
7: Anything you say, Doctor.

0: Matt?
1: Yeah, Doc.
0: I'm going to take down my shingle. And I mean it this time.
1: Oh, now, Doc, you can't do that.
0: You just come and watch me.

0: Once Doc made up his mind about something, there was no talking him out of it. He took down his shingle, all right, but nobody seemed to care much. Till 2 days later, when Betchell nearly doubled his fees. Then everybody blamed it on Doc somehow and got mad at him. But that didn't bother Doc. He started going to bed early and sleeping late for a change. And most of his time was spent in my office playing penny ante poker with Chester. He wouldn't even talk about it. Till the day I heard something I thought might rouse him, I went back to tell him about it.
1: I'd ask Randy Clare, Doc. You just amaze me something fierce sometimes. Mr. Dillon, you are getting this game. This is the easiest money I ever made.
2: Oh, yeah. That's well. I'll get it back, Chester. The whole 90 cents.
0: Doc.
2: Yes, Matt.
0: You know old Miss Cullen.
2: Mrs. Cullen? Well, I ought to. I brought her back to life half a dozen times.
0: Well, you won't have to anymore, Doc.
2: What's happened?
0: She died about noon today.
2: She did?
0: Dr. Betchell decided a good bleeding was what she needed.
2: Bleeding? That poor old lady.
0: Yeah, her boy told me.
2: No wonder she died. She couldn't stand that. Why didn't she send for me?
0: Well, maybe she'd heard that you'd quit,
2: Doc. I'd have gone if she'd wanted me. The only reason I quit is so people will find out in a hurry what kind of a doctor this Betchell is. It'd take him twice as long if I was still on the job. And the sooner they find out, the less harm he'll be able to do.
0: What about Miss Cullen?
2: Oh, she was 90 years old, Matt. Betchell killed her all right, but she couldn't have lived much longer anyway. Maybe her death will save lives in the long run. I don't know.
0: Yeah, I guess you're right, Doc. I hadn't thought about it that way.
2: I'm going to go to the Alphaganza and have me a drink. Anybody want to join me?

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0: You buying, Doc?
1: Oh, yes, I'm buying, Chester.
2: You know, a man who isn't working shouldn't be spending money, Doc.
1: Can't think of a better time to spend it.
2: Doc? How are you, Sam?
3: What'll it be, gentlemen?
1: Shot of rye and a glass of beer all around, Sam.
3: Sure, Doc.
1: Oh, Sam, by the way, how's your back feel?
3: Oh, why? I haven't noticed it so much lately.
1: Well, I told you it might go away by itself.
3: Well, you said there was nothing you could do for it, so I went to see Dr. Betchell.
1: Oh, yeah, I suppose he fixed it.
3: He told me to mix some cold water and vinegar and salt and rub it with that.
1: Vinegar?
3: I've also been taking unicorn root and cayenne pepper.
1: Well, you're a strong man if that hasn't ruined you.
3: Well, made me so sick I can't feel my back no more. Doc, I shouldn't have gone to him. That ain't no way to treat anything. I'll get you your drinks now.
2: Well, Doc, there's one man who's found out.
1: One isn't enough, man.
4: Doc.
5: Hello, Jake.
4: You gotta come out to the ranch, Doc. You gotta come out now.
5: Why? What's wrong?
4: It's the boy, Billy. Oh.
5: Well, I can't go, Jake.
4: Of course you can.
5: It's not my case.
4: I told Dr. Betchell not to come back no more. I told him on my way in here.
2: I guess you didn't make it too clear, Jake.
4: What?
6: I might have known that this was what you had in mind.
4: What are you doing here?
7: You're after Dr. Adams to take care of Billy.
4: I sure am.
7: Well, he's not going to do
1: it. Don't you tell me what I'm going to do.
4: Betchell, after what you've done to that boy, it's a wonder he's still alive. I should have stopped you right off.
2: What did he do, Jake?
4: I'll tell you what he did, Marshal. When it got real cold at night, he took the boy's clothes off and made him go outside and lay on some sacks. And then he throwed buckets of ice-cold spring water and kept it up until Billy was hollering and screaming. Well, finally made him quit. And that boy's real sick now. But Betchell ain't gonna get nowhere near him again.
7: If you'd have let me finish the treatment, he'd been all right.
1: Finish the treatment? If he'd have let you finish the treatment, the boy'd have died of pneumonia.
7: Adams, you talk anymore. I'm just gonna tear you open.
2: No, you're not, Betchell.
7: Oh, let him fight his own fights, Marshal.
2: No, I won't let him. Doc's too valuable a man to get busted up in a brawl.
4: Why, golly, the marshal's right. I'll stand up for him, too.
7: You're just a fool, Jake.
4: Get out of the way. You're coming with me, Doc?
1: On one condition.
4: What?
1: That Betchell leaves town.
7: Why, you can't...
2: All right, hold it, Betchell.
1: I don't know how you got started in this business. Probably in a medicine show. It's happened before. But you're a fraud. You're the most obvious fraud I ever saw.
7: I won't.
1: And I won't stand for your posing as a doctor anymore. Not around here, I won't. You've done all the harm you're going to do.
4: I'm with you there, Doc.
7: I said I'd tear you open, Adams, and I'll...
4: Got a knife.
2: Don't try it, Mr.
1: Look out, Mr. Dillon.
8: Hey, what happened?
2: I might have known a doctor would be carrying a knife.
4: He ain't no more doctor than I am.
2: Chester.
9: Yes, sir?
2: When he comes to, lock him up. We'll throw him on the first stage, leaving Dodge.
9: I'll do it with pleasure, Mr. Dillon.
4: Will you come now, Doc?
1: You understand, Jake. I can't cure your boy's fits.
4: I should have listened to you in the first place, Doc.
2: There are a lot of people who should have, Jake.
4: That's true, Marshal. Will you come, Doc?
1: You can keep those drinks, Sam. I don't have time to waste in here anymore.

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As you may know, Gunsmoke is going into its second year on radio. 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

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Sound patterns by Tom Hanley and Bill James. Featured in the cast were Lawrence Dobkin, James Nusser, Frank Cady, and Ann Morrison. Harley Bear is Chester, Howard McNair is Doc, and Georgia Ellis is Kitty. 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

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It's America growing west in the 1870s. It's Gunsmoke, brought to you by L&M Filters.

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1: I'm back in the saddle again. 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Where the

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Yes, sir, it's time once again for our weekly open house here at Melody Ranch.

0: you don't mind if I register a slight complaint, do you?
1: Are you kidding? I'd think that there was something wrong if you didn't. What's it all about this time?
0: Well, my room over in the bunkhouse, Mr. Artery. You know that new Murphy bed and Morris chair that you moved in there?
1: Yeah, what about it?
0: Well, now, the room's so small that every time I close the door, Murphy and Morris get in bed with me.
1: Must be nice and cozy.
0: Well, I got news for you. Either Murphy and Morris go or I do, one of the two.
1: Well, we're going to miss you around here, son.
0: Well, while I'm on the subject of complaining, there's another thing.
1: I was pretty sure there would be. Now what is it?
0: Well, just this. I'm through getting up every morning at 5 o'clock just to go out and feed them dad-blamed chickens.
1: But, Patrick, the chickens have to eat, don't they?
0: Okay, if they're hungry, let one of them lay an egg and they can split it amongst themselves.
1: I don't know why they have to lay them. You do a pretty good job of laying them for them.
0: You hate me, don't you?
1: No, I don't hate you. Now get lost for a few minutes, will you?
0: No, nothing doing. I still got one more little complaint.

0: These here new modern day songs, they just don't make sense to me.
1: Is that so?
0: Yes.
1: Well, explain yourself.
0: Okay, for instance, used to everybody'd sing a nice old beautiful song like, "Oh, where have you been, Billy Boy, Billy Boy? Where have you been, charming Billy?" Now, what do they sing? "Hambone, hambone, where you been, round where they don't again. Hambone, hambone, hambone."
1: It doesn't do much for you, Pat.
0: No, it don't only don't send me, it don't even make me want to go.
1: Oh, it don't make...
0: No, for instance, here's another one, too. Used to, one of my favorites was "The Waltz You Saved For Me."
1: Uh-huh.
0: I'll always remember the waltz you saved for me. Beautiful. Mm-hmm. Now, what do they sing? "I warm so easy, so dance me loose."
1: Well, I'll have to grant you that there is a difference.
0: I'll say there's a difference. Not only the songs they sing, but the fellers they got singing them nowadays.
1: Oh?
0: For instance, everybody now is raving about Johnny Ray and Marlon Brando. Put them both together, what do you wind up with?
1: I'll bite. What do you wind up with?
0: A guy crying 'cause somebody tore the shirt off of his back.

I'm a fool to care. When you treat me this way, I know I love you, but what can I do? I'm a fool to care. I'm a fool to cry. When you tell me goodbye, you left me so blue when you were untrue. I'm a fool to care. I know I should laugh and call it a day, but I know I would cry if you went away. I'm a fool to care.

call it a day. But I know I would cry if you went away. I'm a fool to care when you don't care for me. Why should I pretend?

0: Thank you, friends. Many, many thanks. You know, I guess one of the things a cattleman dreads most is an epidemic of hoof and mouth disease. I will say one thing, though. We've been pretty lucky out here in this part of the country. But I remember once, a long time ago, we had a scare that not only affected our livestock, but almost caused a small war as well. It all began early one morning when Johnny Pond and I were riding out over part of our south range and just spotted what we thought was a stray steer.
1: Whoa, champ.
0: Whoa, girl. Whoa.
1: Sure don't look like one of ours, Gene.
0: Well, we'll know in just a... Hey, wait a minute.
1: What's the matter?
0: Look at this steer's mouth, Johnny.
1: Holy smoke. Hoof and mouth disease.
0: Sure is. But that don't bother me as much as this brand.
1: New one on me. Looks like it might be the sun with a streak of lightning through it.
0: That's exactly what it is, Johnny. This steer belongs to that tribe of Indians living on the other side of Sundown Mountain.
1: Well, I'll be. But, Gene, how did it get way over here?
0: I'll give you the answer to that question after we go over and talk to the chief. The tribe of Chief Silver Eagle was and still is a peaceful, law-abiding clan of Indians, even though some folks around here consider them primitive in lots of ways. They grow all their own food and depend upon the white man for practically nothing. As a consequence, the only time you're ever likely to see one of them is when their cattle happen to stray over on our range, as was true in this particular case.
2: What white man want?
0: We found one of your steers badly infected with hoof and mouth disease over on our range, Chief.
2: So?
0: I'm afraid that you'll have to destroy him.
2: White man come a trick. Want Indian kill cattle. No kill steer. Him sick, he get well.

0: That's where you're wrong, Chief. You'll only spread the disease to the rest of the herd.
1: Silver Eagle no understand. Live here in peace. No bother, white man. All time white man make trouble for Indian. Great-grandfather tell Silver Eagle, stay away from white man. No get in trouble. Me no kill steer. You no trick Indian.
0: Okay, Chief. That's the way you feel about it. Come on, Johnny, let's go.
2: But, Gene...
0: Come on, I said.
2: Look, pal, it ain't none of my business. But why don't you go back and tell that stubborn old coot we're going to kill his steer anyway?
0: Violence isn't the way to solve anything, Johnny. Besides, I got another idea.
2: Yeah, all I can say is it better be good. Because if that hoof and mouth stuff ever starts running wild again, like it did 8 years ago, the ranchers around here might just as well start kissing their herds goodbye.
0: Don't you think I realize that?
2: Well, you sure don't sound like it.
0: Maybe not. But listen to what I have to say first.
2: Okay, what?
0: Chief Silver Eagle has a son named Charlie attending State Agricultural College over in Capital City.
2: So what you gonna do, send the old man to college too?
0: Not quite. But maybe through his son, we can bring the college to him. So you see, Charlie, if we don't stop the disease right now, all of our cattle are in danger. Not only your father's, but my people's too.
3: I understand, Mr. Autry. However, I'm afraid there's much more to this than meets the eye.
0: Go on.
3: First, you must know my father. He is not a stupid man. Rather, he is simply living by ancient laws. You see, he believes that a great Indian father in heaven will protect both himself and his people. Consequently, all his faith is concentrated in that belief.
0: I know, Charlie. But surely you can see that the steer is sick.
3: True. I agree with you.
0: Then can it be made to realize something should be done about it?
3: In his mind, Mr. Autry, he is doing something about it. In fact, probably right at this very moment, my father and his medicine man are calling on the great Indian spirit to cure this disease and protect their people.
2: You mean to tell me...
0: Now, wait a minute, Johnny, wait a minute. Look, Charlie, and believe me, it's not that I don't respect his beliefs.
3: I know what you're going to say, Mr. Autry. That's why I came to the university, so that I might learn and thereby teach my father and his people how to preserve the ancient lore of their ancestors, yet still benefit from modern-day knowledge. Come, perhaps your problem will help me to start. Together we will see my father.
1: Silver Eagle, happy to see son. Son, now stay with tribe.
3: Not right yet, I'm afraid, father. This is just a visit. I must first return and finish my education.
1: Father, teach boy, all need know. Boy, stay with tribe.
3: Please, father. Someday I will. Right now I have brought a friend with me. A good friend.
1: He no friend. He want to kill Indian cattle.
3: But, father, don't you see it's for your own good? Even as I stand here now, more and more of your cattle are dying. Is this not true?
1: Others get well. Great Indian spirit make them well. No need help of white man.
0: But, chief, now please listen.
1: No, you listen. Great Indian father, no want white man in village. Son, stay. You go. Never return.
0: Strange, isn't it? I had a funny feeling when I left Charlie there, almost like I had just seen him for the last time. What's more, the next day passed without any word from him, until by evening, I had started getting a little worried.
2: Hey, Gene, remember this one? I was hanging around town, not earning a dime, being out of a job just to spend in my time, when of course...
0: Hey, Johnny, listen.
2: Well, what's the matter? Tom-toms.
0: Indian tom-toms, Johnny. And if I'm not mistaken, that sounds like their death dance.
2: Does that mean somebody's dead?
0: No, but it does mean one of the tribes dying. The others dance to ward off the spirit.
2: Brother, sure gives me the creeps.
0: Quick, Johnny, saddle the horses.
2: What for?
0: We're going into town to pick up Doc Reynolds. Then we're heading for that Indian village. I think I know what's happened. After we picked up the Doc, all three of us headed for the other side of Sundown Mountain as fast as we could make it. Where less than an hour later, I saw and heard something I'll never forget. The flames of giant fires pierced the darkness, and around them danced hundreds of natives, all chanting their weird prayer to the Indian god, Death. Not long after that, we found Chief Silver Eagle. I needed only one look at his face to know what had happened.
1: White men, go. Go far away. Bring evil spirit to haunt sick boy.
0: So it is Charlie that's sick.
1: Boy, show faith in father. When you go, he gather tribe together and tell them Chief Silver Eagle right. He say he no afraid to eat meat of sick cattle.
4: You mean your son actually ate the meat of an infected steer?
1: Great Indian father protect him. He no die.
0: Look, Chief, this man's a doctor. You've got to let him help you.
1: Medicine man inside. He help boy. No need white man medicine. You go now. Me return to son.
4: But, Gene, this is unbelievable. What do we do now?
0: I'm afraid there's not much we can do, Doc, except just wait.
4: But there must be something. The boy doesn't have to die.
0: I know. Funny, isn't it? You've got the medicine to give him life. Yet they're in there doing some silly mumbo-jumbo.
4: But why? Will you tell me... Listen.
0: Yeah, the drums have stopped.
5: Umbala! Great Indian father call! Boy dead!
4: Dead?
0: Come on, Doc. Hurry. How is he, Doc?
4: Next 10 hours should tell the story, Gene. But I'd say his chances are just about 50-50. In fact...
3: Gene?
0: Yeah, Charlie. I'm right here.
3: My father?
0: Your father will be right back, son.
3: Yes. Does he understand now?
1: Father understand. Son die. White doctor make him live again. Chief, never forget.

0: Brother, I'll never get over how close that one was. Matter of fact, I'm still shaking. Look.
1: Don't give me that stuff. You're like Buttram. You always shake.
0: Well, not like this, I don't always. Say, by the way, not to be nosy or nothing like that, but would you please mind telling me how 1 minute that kid could be dead and 5 minutes later be living again?
1: Well, Johnny, from what the doc said, it seems that Charlie had a 105-degree fever, brought on mostly by the infection in his system.
0: So?
1: When the fever reached its peak, his heart stopped beating momentarily. The Indian medicine man naturally thought he had died. But just moments later, the wonders of modern-day medicine took over. Doc Reynolds gave Charlie an injection of some kind of a new drug, and in just a matter of seconds, his heart was beating again.
0: Man, oh, man. You know, I wouldn't believe it if I hadn't have been right there and seen it happen with my own two eyes.
1: Me either, Johnny.

0: Incidentally, speaking of things you wouldn't believe unless you saw them with your own eyes. Take a look out over the edge there, over the edge of that trail. You ever see anything so pretty in your whole life?
1: I'll say I haven't. Funny thing, Gene. Looking down on that valley from way up here, it's almost like we were sitting on a cloud.
0: You can say that again. In fact, I was just thinking,

Well, good friends, that seems to be the last rung on the old ladder for this Smelty Ranch party. 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Meantime, this is Gene Autry asking you to keep thinking of us until we're back in the saddle again.

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0: Today's story took place in New York about a month ago. Raymond Flagg, millionaire and proud descendant of a famous family, had learned that his only son, Andrew, had fallen in love with a girl of doubtful character and had decided to offer some fatherly advice.
1: Hello, Dad. Come in.
2: Hello, Andrew. I'd like to talk to you, if I may.
1: Why, sure, Dad. Oh, yeah, I thought you were leaving for Chicago tonight.
2: I am, in an hour. Andrew, as you know, I have never interfered with your private life. You must grant me that.
1: Why, sure. You've been swell, Dad.
2: Thank you, son. I have, since your mother's death, attempted to be both mother and father. I mean, it isn't easy for a man as busy as I to, shall we say, supervise his son's activities.
1: Hey, this sounds like a lecture. It's a little out of your line, isn't it, Dad?
2: And frankly, my boy, I am a bit embarrassed. The thing that I have to say is it's most difficult.
1: Well, what's it all about?
2: Andrew, ours is a very old and proud name. It dates back to early Puritan days. As the family fortune has been handed down from generation to generation, we have adopted certain standards. Do you understand?
1: Go on.
2: On you rests the burden of carrying on the name of Flagg. It is your responsibility alone. Do you follow me?
1: I think I'm beginning to.
2: Splendid. You can understand, then, the importance of an intelligent marriage.
1: So that's it. You found out about...
2: No, please, my boy. I'm not interested in learning the young lady's name. That is not important. Frankly, I am disappointed that you have not consulted me before now.
1: Consulted you? Well, why should I?
2: Oh, please, let's not be difficult, my boy.
1: Oh, wait a minute, Dad.
2: Yes, son?
1: There's one thing you must know before you go any further.
2: Yes?
1: Dad, I'm in love.
2: In love? Come, my boy.
1: I mean it, Dad. I am. This is the real thing.
2: The real thing. Well, I'm not going to lose patience with you, Andrew. That would be folly. However, I feel it my duty to explain certain things.
1: Dad, look, you're swell. I couldn't ask for a better father, but you're out of step with the times. You're old-fashioned.
2: Old-fashioned?
1: Yeah, things aren't done today the way they were when you were my age.
2: How are things done today, Andrew?
1: Well, this talk about family standards and carrying on the proud old name.
2: Well?
1: No, it's a lot of hogwash.
2: Hogwash?
1: Pardon the expression, Dad. It means hooey, malarkey, baloney. Don't look so shocked. There's no offense intended.
2: I see. Perhaps, as you say, Andrew, I am old-fashioned. Perhaps I don't understand the modern ways of doing things.
1: That's it, Dad. Things are different today. A guy meets a babe, falls in love with her, and marries her. It's very simple.
2: I'm afraid it isn't quite as simple as you make it sound, son.
1: Ah, forget it, Dad. Now, look, go on to Chicago and buy yourself a couple of railroads. And when you get back, I'll present you to your new daughter-in-law.
2: Andrew, you're not serious about this.
1: Not serious? I was never more serious in my life.
2: What a pity. Andrew, I hoped it wouldn't come to this. I'm afraid I shall be forced to take steps.
1: Take steps?
2: Andrew, I forbid you to marry this babe, as you call her.
1: Oh, Dad, you're terrific. Don't you see that just forbidding me to do something I want to do means nothing?
2: I have more deadly ammunition, Andrew.
1: And I suppose you mean by that, that unless I do as you say, you'll disown me.
2: In essence, that's exactly what I mean.
1: Dad, I feel sorry for you. Honestly, I do.
2: Sorry for me?
1: I hate to say this, Dad. I know how important money and position and family tradition are to you. You've become steeped in it. Why, it's more important in your life than anything else. But to me, it doesn't mean a doggone thing.
2: I don't recall that you ever hesitated to take advantage.
1: Of course not. I'd be a fool if I did.
2: You're being a fool now, Andrew.
1: Perhaps. I'm willing to risk the consequences.
2: Oh.
1: I have a mind of my own, Dad, and ambitions of my own. In short, I want to make my own way in the world.
2: Very noble sentiments, Andrew. Does your young lady share them?
1: Of course she does.
2: I doubt it.
1: Now, just a moment, Dad.
2: Just a moment, Andrew. I'm still your father, and I suggest that you keep a civil tongue in your head.
1: And I suggest that you
2: keep... That's quite enough. So long as you remain in this house, I'll tolerate neither disobedience nor impertinence. I may be old-fashioned and out of step with the times, as you suggest. But it has been my experience that any little tramp who tries... If you do not care to hear what I have to say, you're at liberty to leave.
1: And that's just what I intend to do.
2: Then go now. When you've come to your senses and are ready to ask my forgiveness, I'll be glad to consider...
1: Ask your forgiveness? For what? For marrying the girl I happen to love?
2: You young fool. You're incapable of love or of making a logical decision. All your life you've been petted and pampered and indulged. Perhaps it is best that you do go to this woman and learn for yourself that you can't buy love. When she discovers that you haven't a cent to your name...
1: Stop. It's you want my father, I'd knock your teeth down your throat.
2: How dare you threaten me? Get out of this house!
1: Very well. I'm sorry, Dad. I had hoped...
2: Get out!
3: Andrew, my son, what have I done?

0: Let it ring.
1: Darling, I can't just let it ring. Let me go, Jim.
0: Kiss me first.
1: Hey, take it easy, big boy. I'll be back in a minute.
0: Whoever it is, tell him you're busy.
1: I'm busy, all right. Hello?
2: Hello, Joe. This is Andy.
1: Hello, darling. How are you?
2: Joe, listen. I'm across the street in a drugstore. I've got to see you right away.
0: Who is it, Joe?
1: Just an old girlfriend of mine. You're aware, darling? Oh, what a pity we can't get together.
2: Joe, what's the matter? I'm not far away. I'm only across the street. I'm coming up.
1: No, I mean some other time, darling. It's simply impossible now.
2: What do you mean, impossible? Listen, Joe, I've got to see you right
0: that
2: now.
0: That doesn't sound much like a girlfriend to me.
1: Jim, go back and sit down.
2: Joe, who's that you're talking to? There's someone there with you.
1: No, darling, it's quite impossible, really.
0: That punk Andy Flagg.
1: Well, of course it isn't, Jim.
0: Give me the phone.
1: No.
2: Joe.
0: Give me that phone.
1: No. There.
0: Oh, you little... Hello.
1: No use, Jim. The connection's broken.
0: Yeah. Who was it, Joe?
1: It was nobody. Just nobody, I told you. An old girlfriend of mine.
0: What's her name?
1: Why, it's Mary. That's it, Mary Davis.
0: Mary Davis, huh?
1: Yes. Jim, you trust me, don't you?
0: I want to trust you, baby. You know that. I want to trust you.
1: Jim, darling.
0: I thought for a minute you were double-crossing
1: me. Put your arms around me, darling. Love me?
0: Joe, I'm crazy about you. You know that.
1: Kiss me, Jim.
0: Who's that?
1: It's nobody, Jim. It couldn't be. Don't bother.
0: It's that guy. It's the guy you were talking to on the telephone.
1: It isn't, Jim. There wasn't a guy.
0: I'm going to find out.
1: No, Jim, no. Come back here. Well, let me go.
0: Hey, maybe that's an idea. Yeah, you go, baby. I'll just step behind the door here and listen.
1: Jim, you won't, Doc.
0: Go on, baby. Go on. You haven't got anything to worry about.
1: Jim, please,
0: Go on, open the door.
1: All right, Jim.

0: Yeah. Inspector Danton speaking.
1: Inspector Danton, this is James Hunter. I'm in apartment 21A, 444 Albert Street.
0: Well, what about it?
1: There's been a murder. I saw it happen.
0: You don't say. Who got knocked off?
1: A girl named Josephine Hutchins. I was visiting her, and someone rang the doorbell. When she answered it, he shot her.
0: He shot her. Who's he?
1: Andrew Flagg. I saw him do it.
0: Well, well, well. So you saw him do it. Look, son, where'd you say all this happened?
1: In apartment 21A at 444 Albert Street. Will you send someone out, Inspector?
0: Bub, I'll not only send someone out, I'll come with them. Just keep your shirt on till we get there.
2: Frankly, Inspector, it sounds rather dull. I resent that you insisted I leave a pleasant fire to accompany you.
0: Oh, you do? Well, now, just a minute, Barton Drake. Maybe when I explain a few things, you won't think it's so dull.
2: Then please explain.
0: Okay, first of all, why didn't the guy who shot the babe shoot the guy who called me on the phone, too?
2: I haven't the remotest idea, Inspector.
0: Besides, when a guy witnesses a murder, he doesn't calmly pick up a telephone and call me.
2: No. What does he do, Inspector?
0: He spreads the alarm. He goes around yelling his head off. He screams.
2: Well, brilliant, Inspector. Positively brilliant.
0: Oh, nuts.
2: All right, Inspector, you win. I'll admit I'm glad you called me. Frankly, sitting at home alone was becoming boring.
0: Then why didn't you say so in the first place instead of...
2: Here we are, Inspector. 444 Albert Street.
0: Yeah. Kind of a shabby-looking building, isn't it?
2: Yeah, it has seen better days. Well, let's go up.
0: Phew. Four flights and still going.
2: This is the door here, Inspector. Apartment 21A. Ring the bell, Inspector.
0: Okay. Say, you don't suppose... Huh. You must have been waiting right on the other side of the door, Bob.
3: Well, yes, I was. Come in. You're Inspector Danton, aren't you?
0: Yeah, I'm Danton, and this is Barton Drake.
3: Oh, hello, Mr. Drake. I'm Jim Hunter.
2: Nice to know you, Jim.
0: Well, where's the body?
3: Right there, Inspector Danton. When the shot came, she fell backward into the room.
0: And you let her lie, eh?
3: Well, yes. Well, I knew it would be wrong to disturb anything.
0: Good boy. Well, what do you think, Bob?
2: I don't know, Inspector. There aren't any powder burns.
0: Powder burns? Why in heck could there be any powder burns? She didn't shoot herself.
2: So I understand. Jim, would you mind telling us exactly how it happened?
3: Well, there isn't much to tell. Joe and I were sitting
0: what
3: here.
0: What were you doing?
3: Well, visiting.
0: Oh.
2: Go on, Jim.
3: Well, the doorbell rang. Joe went to the door and opened it. And there was a shot. Joe screamed and staggered back into the room.
0: Simple, eh, Bart?
2: Yes. Where were you, Jim, when this happened?
3: Well, as a matter of fact, I was behind the door.
0: Behind the door?
3: Yes. Well, you see, I rather expected who Joe's caller might be.
0: Well, what if you did?
3: Well, I guess I'd better tell you everything.
0: Yeah, you'd better break down and give us the works. Bart, I told you there was something to this.
2: I know you did, Inspector, and I'm beginning to suspect that you were right.
3: Well, Jim, Joe and I were engaged, or that is, we would have been shortly. Recently, I had reason to suspect that she, well... someone else.
0: Andy Flagg, eh?
3: Yes, Andy Flagg. I couldn't believe that Joe would two-time me, though.
0: So you decided to come up and visit with her, eh?
3: Yes. While I was here, the phone rang. It was Andy Flagg.
0: How do you know it was Andy Flagg?
3: I was standing close to Joe while she talked on the phone. She pretended it was a girlfriend, but I wasn't fooled for a minute.
0: So what did you do?
3: Well, the doorbell rang. I told Joe to open the door, and I stepped in behind it.
0: Why?
3: Why? Because I wanted to see if it really was Flagg.
0: What did you figure on doing about it when you found out?
3: Oh, well, I don't know.
0: That's a good answer.
2: Jim, if you were behind the door, how could you see whoever it was standing on the threshold?
3: Because when the door was open, I could see through the crack made by the panel in the casing.
0: That's possible, Bart.
2: Yes, but not in this case. Jim, will you please step behind the door and stand in the exact spot where you were when you saw Andy Flagg?
3: Well, why? I already told
0: you. Go on. Do as he says.
3: All right. Right here.
2: I see. You were in that exact spot.
3: Yes.
2: Fine. Now open the door, Inspector, and walk across the hall and stand against the opposite wall.
0: Do what? Now listen, Bart, what the
2: heck? I'm going to prove, Inspector, that Jim is lying.
0: Yeah? Well, I'll be... Okay, here I go. This way you want me?
2: Yes, that's fine, Inspector. Okay. Well, Jim, can you see him?
3: Oh, of course not.
4: He's across the hall. Flag was standing on the threshold.
2: Too bad, Jim. All right, Inspector, come on in.
0: I still don't get it. How have you proved anything?
2: Don't you see, Inspector, if Flag was standing on the threshold, as Jim says, it would have been a close-range shot.
0: Say, a close-range shot would have meant there'd be powder burns.
2: That's right, Inspector, and there weren't any powder burns, were there?
4: Oh, you dirty rat. You didn't think you got a pin this on me.
2: Yes, Inspector.
0: Yeah, yeah.

0: Keep your hands off.
1: Take it easy, Plaskett.
2: All right. Back inside the room. Close the door, will you, Bart?
3: Glad to, Inspector.
2: Now, let's relax and talk this over. Why'd you shoot her, Buster?
0: Well, I didn't shoot her. You can't prove that I did.
2: Oh, we can't?
0: No, you can't.
2: That's a laugh, eh, Bart? He says we can't prove that he shot the babe.
3: I'm afraid he's right, Inspector.
2: Huh? What do you mean he's right? I thought you just proved the guy was lying.
3: I did. However, proving that he murdered Joe Hutchins is another matter.
2: Oh, doggone it. You mean we gotta let him go?
3: No, no, no. On the contrary, Inspector.
0: I tell you, I didn't do it. You can't hang this on me. It happened just as I said, only...
3: Only you lied when you said you saw Andrew Flagg standing outside the door. Is that it, Jim?
0: Well, so what if I did?
3: A lot. A man who had willingly sent another man to the electric chair for a murder he didn't commit is himself capable of murder.
2: That's what we cops call the psychological trend of criminal propensities.
3: Well,
2: I read that in one of your books, Bart.
0: It sounds like a lot of hocus-pocus to me. What's it mean?
3: Just this. We're all going over and have a talk with Andrew Flagg. If he has satisfactory answers to certain questions I'm going to ask him, we'll know that it was you who murdered Joe Hutchins.

0: Andrew, is that you?
1: Dad? Why, I thought you'd gone to Chicago.
0: I started, but changed my mind. I've been trying to call you for the past hour. Where have you been?
1: Why, I've been out. Well, Dad, listen. I'm sorry for the way I acted. I guess your ideas are best.
0: Andrew, my boy, that's wonderful. Nothing you could say could make me happier.
1: Where are you now, Dad? I'd like to see you as soon as I can.
0: I'll be there in 15 minutes. Andrew?
1: Yes, Dad?
0: Is anything wrong? You sound upset.
1: Yes, I am upset. Hurry home, will you, Dad? There's something I want to talk to you about.
0: Nothing serious has happened?
1: Well, I'd rather not talk about it over the phone. I need your help, Dad.
0: Very well, my boy. I'll get there as soon as I can. Goodbye.
1: So long, Dad. Oh, how could this have happened to me? Yes?
2: Are you Andrew Flagg?
1: Yes, that's right.
2: I'm Barton Drake. This is Inspector Noah Denton.
3: Aye.
2: I suppose you know Jim Hunter.
1: Jim Hunter? So you're the...
4: Yeah, I'm the guy Joe was really in love with. Sucker.
1: Then it was you who was with her in her apartment when I phoned.
4: Yeah, it was me. I was still there when you came up later and shot her.
1: Shot her? What did you say?
4: I said I was still there when you came up and shot Joe. I was standing behind the door and I saw everything.
3: Well, wait a minute, Buster. You didn't see anything, remember?
4: I didn't have to see him. I know it was Flagg. Who else would have done it? Who else knew I was there? Who else was in love with her?
3: Well, don't look at me.
1: Joe isn't dead. She can't be.
2: Unfortunately, she is dead, Andy. What's more important, she was murdered.
3: And what we want to know is, where were you when it happened?
1: Where was I?
3: Yeah.
1: How do I know? When did it happen? Say, if you think I shot Joe, you're crazy.
3: Oh, sure, sure. We're crazy whenever we accuse someone of murdering someone else. That's what they all say. Maybe we are. I don't know.
2: Andy, suppose you tell us exactly what happened tonight. You admit calling Joe Hutchins on the phone. What happened afterwards?
1: I came home. I knew that someone was up in her apartment. Oh, it just made me sick.
2: I see. According to Jim here, there was something important you wanted to see Joe Hutchins about. What was that?
1: Well, it isn't important now. And Dad and I had quarreled. Somehow he had found out about Joe. He wanted me to give her up. He was decent enough about it. He wouldn't even let me tell him her name.
2: You mean by that, of course, that your dad didn't want to embarrass you by attempting to buy her off?
1: Yeah, I guess that's what he meant.
2: And after you made that telephone call to Miss Hutchins, you came directly home?
1: Yes. I hoped that Dad would still be here, but he'd gone. He called me about 15 minutes ago.
3: Well, Bart, we missed the boat again. Doesn't it give you a headache the way our suspects wash out on us?
2: No, Inspector, on the contrary. I think that we...
1: Oh, say, that must be Dad now.
2: Oh?
5: Andrew, in heaven's name, what...
3: Oh, who are these men?
1: They're policemen, Dad.
5: Policemen? What are policemen doing in this house?
3: That's a fair question. Look, Mr. Flagg, a party named Joe Hutchins was shot. And it looks to us as if your son...
5: Joe Hutchins, shot. Is she dead?
3: As a marinated herring. Now, look, Mr. Flagg.
5: Andrew, is that true? You didn't...
1: Of course I didn't, Dad. You ought to know I wouldn't do such a thing.
5: Why, of course. I'm sorry, son. Forgive me.
4: Well, that takes care of that, doesn't it? Flagg says he didn't knock off Joe, and everyone believes him. That leaves me. Well, if you think I'm going to take that lion down, you're out of your mind.
5: Andrew, who is this young upstart? What's he doing here?
1: He's Jim Hunter. It was he who shot Joe.
4: You're a liar. You shot him.
1: How could I have? I didn't even go to the apartment.
4: Let's see you prove it.
1: I can prove it.
3: Boys, leave us not become angry with each other. My.
5: See here, if you men are policemen, I'll have to ask you to take your prisoner and leave. Furthermore, I want it distinctly understood that the name of Flagg will not be dragged into this mess.
3: Well, so you don't want the Flagg dragged through the mud, eh? But did you hear him? We'll be smirching somebody's good name again.
2: Yes, I feel chagrined, don't you, Inspector?
3: Yeah.
2: By the way, why don't you ask Mr. Flagg where he was when Joe Hutchins was shot?
3: Ask him. See, that's an idea. All right, Pop, where were you?
5: Blast you, officer. I'll not stand for this. Get out of my house.
2: We intend to leave in just about 3 minutes, Mr. Flagg, and we intend to take Joe Hutchins' murderer with us.
5: Are you implying, sir, that I or my son...
2: I'm implying, Mr. Flagg, that unless you stop avoiding the question and tell us where you were when Joe Hutchins was shot... I'm going to ask Inspector Denton to charge you with her murder.
5: Ridiculous.
1: Drake, if you're saying that my father shot Joe, you are crazy.
2: Am I? Very well, Inspector. Get out your handcuffs and...
5: Just a minute.
2: Well, Mr. Flagg?
5: I suppose, under the circumstances, I should cooperate.
3: A very
5: central station. I can prove it. I still have my ticket stamped with the hour and date of my arrival.
3: Now, there's one for the books. Flagg, you must think we're a couple of dopes.
5: I do.
3: Oh, you do? Well, now play this one on your flute. Railroad tickets don't have the time of day stamped on them. Also, chum, how did you know that you were at Grand Central when the murder was committed, since nobody's told you yet when the murder was committed?
5: Inspector Danton, your attitude is obnoxious.
3: Ah.
5: My railroad ticket may not bear the time of day, but my baggage check does. And since the murder was committed between the time I left home and when I returned a few minutes ago, I must have been at Grand Central Station when it occurred.
3: Oh.
2: Your alibi is almost as perfect, Mr. Flagg, as Jim Hunter's.
4: As mine? What the devil are you talking about?
2: I'll make it as simple as I can. Mr. Flagg went to Grand Central, checked his luggage, went to Joe Hutchins' apartment, knocked on the door, and when she opened it, he shot at her.
5: Look here, Drake.
2: I only said you shot at her, Mr. Flagg. You missed. She turned and ran back into the room. Just as you were about to shoot a second time, someone else shot. You thought it was your son Andy, and you got out of there fast.
5: That's a lie. No such thing happened.
2: Oh? Then how did you know that Joe Hutchins was shot in the back of the head and not in the forehead?
5: Because when she... Blast you, Drake, I didn't say I knew.
2: Sorry, Mr. Flagg. I'm sure if you'd known it was Jim Hunter and not your son who actually murdered Joe Hutchins, you wouldn't have allowed yourself to be tricked so easily. Inspector, look out for Hunter.
4: Get out of my way. I'm coming through, and there's...
5: I got one too, you know!

0: still. It's your move.
1: Okay. I'll hop my knight up here. Just to start things going.
2: Very clever, Inspector.
1: Say, Bart.
2: Yes, Inspector.
1: There are two things I still don't get. How did you know it was Jim who shot Joe Hutchins?
2: How then awful. Yes. Because the bullet entered her head from the rear, Inspector. He was behind the door, remember?
1: Yeah, but why couldn't Flagg have shot her while she was running away just as easily as Jim Hunter?
2: But, Inspector, because Flagg thought that the man behind the door was his son, and the man behind the door thought that Flagg was Andy. Jim saw a fine chance to let Andy take the blame for Joe's murder.
1: Oh. I'll move this pawn up two spaces.
2: I'm afraid of that.
1: Now, how'd you know that it was old man Flagg who knocked on the door?
2: Oh, that. Well, it was like this. When Mr. Flagg returned to the house tonight, you announced to him that a party named Joe Hutchins had been shot.
1: Sure, I remember that.
2: Previously, Andy had told us that Mr. Flagg wouldn't allow him to tell him the girl's name.
1: So?
2: So, when you said that Joe Hutchins had been shot, Mr. Flagg acted shocked and wanted to know if she were dead.
1: Say.
2: That's it, Inspector. How did Mr. Flagg know that Joe Hutchins was a girl if he'd never heard her name?
1: Well, I'll be... Say, Bart, what kind of a rap do you think Flagg will have to take for attempted murder?
2: I don't know, Inspector. Punishing criminals is not my hobby. Mystery is my hobby.

0: Suspense. Autolite and its 96,000 dealers present Miss Joan Bennett in Statement of Mary Blake, a suspense play produced and edited by William Spear.
1: Where did you get those suspenders?
2: Hap, my envious end man, those are Autolite Stay Full Battery suspenders.
1: What queer animals on them? Is that a camel?
2: That, Hap, is a contented camel with a smile from hump to hump. He knows that Autolite Stay Full Batteries are the batteries that need water only three times a year in normal car use. And that's because they have over three times more liquid reserve than batteries without Stay Full features.
1: Wow, what's this dancing dervish doing?
2: He's celebrating his release from camel watering. Just got a new Stay Full battery.
1: This is gonna kill me. Do Autolite Stay Full batteries do handstands too?
2: No, on my suspenders they do, because Autolite Stay Full batteries give 70% longer average life than batteries without Stay Full features, according to recent tests based on SAE life cycle standards. And remember, too, Autolite Stay Full batteries need water only three times a year in normal car use.
1: Anything else, Wilcox?
2: Just one more thing. You're always right with Autolite.
0: And now, with Statement of Mary Blake and the performance of Miss Joan Bennett, Autolite hopes once again to keep you in suspense.
3: I've found myself at the far end of a long corridor, the length of it stretching before me in a winding pattern. The walls of it are thick, impregnable cement. There were no windows, only a small opening high on the wall to my right. Through this, a single shaft of light fell into a pattern which told me there were iron bars on that one small window. At first, it seemed that I was alone in this place. I stood huddled and afraid, unable to move. Somehow, I had the feeling that soon I would not be alone. Then faintly, from out of the darkness ahead of me, I heard him coming with slow, shuffling footsteps. The walk of a man who has not long been without his eyes. I saw his cane first, a slim thread of white in the blackness before me. I watched it, tapping up and down in a nervous rhythm. Tapping, coming closer. Closer. I felt the muscles in my throat tighten in an effort to scream. But I made no sound at all, nor did I move. I just stood there and waited and watched him come toward me. Then in the next instant, his face was caught in the shaft of light, and I saw him very clearly. The searing marks of pain were there, and with them the lines born of brooding and evil. And I looked for a long time at that face, and I found myself wondering, if I could see behind those dark glasses, would I find in his sightless eyes any sign of repentance? I remembered suddenly how Gregory Martin had looked the first time I saw him, his tall form standing with casual poise in the doorway. That handsome face creased by the broad smile that bid me welcome into his home.
4: Hello, Miss Blake. Come in, won't you?
3: Thank you.
4: Here, let me take your bag.
3: Thanks.
4: Mrs. Martin isn't here just now, so I'll show you your room.
3: Oh?
4: I think you'll find it very comfortable. In fact, I hope you'll enjoy your life here and your work with me.
3: Oh, I'm sure I will. I'm a little overwhelmed to find myself actually about to work with the Dr. Gregory Martin.
4: Oh. When you've gotten your things unpacked and had the chance to catch your breath a bit, perhaps you'll join me for coffee.
3: Wonderful.
4: Then I'll show you through my laboratory.
3: I felt no fear at all that first day. My room was luxurious and beautiful, and the laboratory is beyond anything I'd ever imagined in its completeness. I didn't meet Lorna Martin during that first day as a member of the household, but in the evening her husband invited me to join the intimate group of friends that were gathered in front of a glowing fire in their living room.
4: And how about you, Professor?
5: Yes?
4: Let me fill your glass. I have my customary toast to make.
5: Yes, my boy, indeed. I want to join you on that one.
4: Attention, everyone. A toast. The toast. To the lovely Lorna. A woman of such abundant charm that it's
6: Unfair, really, for one man only to call her his. But 3 years ago, she made her choice, and I found that it was such a commendable one that I, for one, think we should forgive her. And so, here's to the lovely Lorna, my wife.
3: I joined in Dr. Martin's toast to his wife, and at the same time studied the faces of the people who were gathered in a semicircle around the room. There was a glint on the glass of one man's pince-nez that gave his face a weird, somewhat supernatural look. He was smiling broadly in the direction of Mrs. Martin, and his teeth in the light of the fire seemed to be made entirely of gold. I looked then at Lorna. She was looking past the others at her husband, and although she was smiling, I saw that there were tears in her brown eyes. Beneath her polish and exquisite breeding, she was insecure and afraid. Late that night after the party, I was thirsty, so I put on my robe and went quietly down the carpeted stairs. The big double door that led into the living room was closed, but I could see that a lamp was lit inside the room. And then as I passed by, I heard her. She was sobbing softly. I turned quickly to go back to my room. I didn't want to be placed in the embarrassing position of hearing something I shouldn't. But before I'd gotten out of earshot, I heard her sobbing stop suddenly with a noise that sounded like the flat of a palm hand hitting hard against a cheek. Next morning, I was working with Dr. Martin and loving every minute of it. We worked silently, swiftly, with no regard for anything outside of the task immediately at hand. That is, save for one little thing. Dr. Martin seemed fascinated with a little vial of amber liquid which he kept on a desk. Twice he abandoned his work to walk over to it, lift the glass container up to the window and study its contents, his lips forming a strange half smile.
7: Why, yes. Yes, that's it, of course.
3: What? I beg your pardon, Dr. Martin. Were you speaking to me?
4: Oh, no, Miss Blake. Talking to myself, I expect. Scientists frequently do, I understand.
3: Yes, I've heard so.
4: My formula, Miss Blake. I just realized it's almost the color of her hair, isn't it? Lorna's, I mean. My wife has very pretty hair, don't you think?
3: I think Mrs. Martin is a beautiful woman in many ways.
4: Well, that's a rather generous opinion to form in so short a time, isn't it? Do you always analyze people so quickly and so flatteringly? How about me, for instance?
3: Well, I don't think you're being fair, Doctor, but since you asked, I'd say you're a man of great charm and certainly a scientist of remarkable ability.
4: I should be pleased, I suppose. However, it sounds like generalities. I think I'll have to see what I can do toward creating a more specific impression. Yes. Truly beautiful color, isn't it?
3: I've never seen anything quite that shade of amber. What is it, Doctor?
4: It's a mixture of my own. I'll let you in on it someday, soon. But meanwhile, I'd advise you to keep clear of it. I think I could safely claim it to be the fastest-acting poison in existence.
3: A new experiment, Doctor?
4: The most exciting experiment to which a scientific mind can apply itself. And I have every confidence that I'll be able to work it out to a successful conclusion.
3: Sounds challenging. Challenging, Doctor. I hope I'll be allowed to work on it, too.
4: I assure you, my dear Miss Blake, I wouldn't attempt this particular experiment without you.
3: Neither of us made mention of his poison again, and indeed it seemed that the doctor had quite forgotten it. We were both working hard on the completion of his current project. Lorna Martin worked with us part of the time, and it was only then that I learned she had previously always assisted her husband with his work. It was, in fact, Lorna who suggested the final step that led him quickly to the result he had been striving for. We worked from early morning until late at night, and on the third day towards midnight, the project was completed. We had a late supper, and after a glass of liqueur, I left the doctor and his wife and went to my room. Yes?
4: I'm sorry. Were you asleep?
3: Oh, no. No, I was just sitting here relaxing, Doctor. I'm still too excited to do any sleeping.
4: Well, that's exactly how Lorna and I found ourselves feeling. So we decided to sit up and talk a bit over another glass of liqueur. We wondered if you'd join us. After all, this has been a three-way victory, Miss Blake. We want you in on our triumphal toast.
3: Oh, that's a generous thought. I'm afraid I wasn't much more than a
8: spectator in this instance.
4: Oh, nonsense. Come along.
8: Well, I am certainly eager to talk with Mrs. Martin. I had no idea she was an active colleague of yours in the laboratory.
4: Oh, yes. Lorna's been of tremendous help to me. In the past, I would say she's been quite indispensable. Lorna's brilliant mind amazed me from the first moment I met her. Here we are. Lorna, my dear, Miss Blake and I were just having a most engrossing conversation, wholly about you. It seems Miss Blake has been greatly impressed by the work you've done on this idea of mine.
8: Oh, Dr. Martin, you're making it sound as if I'd minimized your own work. I didn't mean...
4: Of course you didn't. I do understand. And you needn't make apologies in my direction for your appreciation of my wife's talents. Here now. A liqueur for you, Miss Blake. Same as earlier?
8: Please.
4: There you are.
8: Thank you.
4: Lorna, dear, how about you? Your glass can stand a little replenishing, I should imagine. Well, let me see. No. Why, you still have some that you haven't even touched.
8: In the few seconds that had passed since Dr. Martin and I had entered the room, three distinctly sharp and clear thoughts had crossed my mind in sudden, quick succession. And each of them struck at my insides like the painful puncture of a thin, sharp blade. One, that Dr. Martin, professionally, was insanely jealous of his wife. Two, that it was totally unlike Lorna Martin not to speak to us as we entered the room. And three, that Dr. Martin had just gone over to his wife to make absolutely certain that she was dead.
0: Autolite is bringing you Miss Joan Bennett in Statement of Mary Blake. Tonight's production in radio's outstanding theater of thrills, Suspense.
1: Say, Harlow, can I get a pair of those Autolite Stayfold battery suspenders?
2: Hap, there's a catch to these suspenders.
1: Of course. Wouldn't be suspenders without a catch.
2: Well, to get a pair of these, you'll have to rave about that special feature of the Autolite Stayfold battery, the fiberglass retaining mat that protects every positive plate to keep the power-producing material in place for longer life. 70% longer life, in fact, than batteries without Stayfold features. And this is proven in recent tests based on SAE life cycle standards.
1: Doesn't anyone but you have a pair of those wonderful, wonderful suspenders?
2: No, no. These suspenders were made for me by a happy car owner who recently bought an Autolite Stayfold battery, the battery that needs water only three times a year in normal car use. Said he couldn't thank me enough for telling him about it. So, friends, see your Autolite battery dealer tomorrow. And remember, you're always right with Autolite.
0: And now, Autolite brings back to our Hollywood soundstage our star, Miss Joan Bennett, in Statement of Mary Blake, a tale well calculated to keep you in suspense.
8: I stood there, unable to speak. Dr. Martin looked at me. He was amused at my reaction to his wife's murder.
4: I rather think I could read your mind quite accurately at this moment, Miss Blake.
8: Why
4: does one do anything? What motivates any action of man? There is a need, a desire,

0: We'll look for it.
1: It isn't on your desk. You did kill her with it. But I don't see it. And why have you made it a point to have a witness? Oh, I remember now. You talked of this as an experiment, and you told me I would work with you on it. Just what
0: patience, my dear girl, patience.
1: And what is the next step, Doctor? To call whom? The police, and tell them what?
0: When one discovers that one's wife has been murdered, one naturally calls in the authorities. Oh, yes, Sergeant. Listen carefully, please. This is Dr. Gregory Martin. My address is 12448 Pilgrim Drive. Would you send some men over immediately, please? My wife has just been murdered.
1: The complete realization of what he had done seemed to come upon me all at once. A sudden delayed shock that hit me with the impact of a hammer blow. I looked at him and he seemed a total stranger. A maniac whose next move I could not predict. He was laughing, and while he laughed, I reached desperately behind me, closing my fingers tightly around the glass container I felt in. And I prayed that it contained something that would serve as an effective weapon against the murderer. With one quick movement, I flung it full in his laughing face. And I watched it eat away his skin like a sheet of tissue paper in a soaring flame. When the police arrived, they found Lorna Martin seated erect and beautiful in the chair in the sitting room, while her husband writhed in pain on the floor of his laboratory. I was at Dr. Martin's desk, they said. I remember lifting my eyes to follow mutely the movements of the men who streamed into the room. Through the door, I could see them bending over the body of Lorna Martin, and I watched with a strange, detached curiosity as two interns administered temporary treatment to Dr. Martin's injury. Then they took us away. The three of us. I don't remember much about it.
2: Do you want to talk now? Come now, Miss Blake. We realize that you've been under a great strain. We want to find out exactly what happened, and we must know exactly what part you played. You know, in view of what has happened to Dr. Martin and his wife, a man so revered and well-known, we will be subjected to a great deal of pressure to bring someone to justice for this thing.
1: Justice? How can Lorna Martin ever know justice?
2: Let's hear your story, Miss Blake, from the beginning. There were three people alone in that house when this happened. And of them, only you were able to speak. Now, let's hear what you have to say. How about it? All right. You'll talk on the stand.
3: Tell the truth, the whole truth, nothing but the truth, so help you God.
1: It was like a dream still. The setting now is a court of justice. And I sat numbly among strange faces and gesturing hands and questioning voices.
4: Please tell the court.
1: I could hear words tumbling towards me and
4: how well you have known
1: the way, only to return with renewed force.
3: Dr. Martin has been my close friend and associate for over a dozen years. His fine character cannot be questioned. He and his wife were an unusually devoted couple. This thing that has happened is shocking.
4: Martin home for many years, Dr. Lee.
5: Yes?
4: Can you relate to the court any scenes you witnessed in the Martin household which might have an important bearing on this case?
5: I attended a gathering at the Martin home on the very night that Miss Blake first came there. She sat with us in the living room, and throughout the evening I was aware of her studying Dr. Martin with a peculiar intensity. It was extremely odd.
4: As the medical examiner on this case, will you please tell the court your findings which revealed the cause of Lorna Martin's death?
6: Mrs. Martin was poisoned. The poison was in liquid form, taken internally. It was obviously expertly prepared by someone well acquainted with scientific formulas, someone who had access to an excellently equipped laboratory.
4: Please tell the court whose fingerprints were found on the liqueur glass from which Lorna Martin drank the poison that killed her.
7: We found on the glass the prints of Mrs. Martin and those of Mary Blake.
4: And no others?
7: No, sir. No others.
4: Did you discover any more of the poison like that which was used to kill Mrs. Martin?
7: There were several drops of it left in the glass from which Mrs. Martin drank. Later, during our investigational search of the entire house, more of the poison was found.
4: And will you please tell the court where the remainder of that poison was found?
7: Yes, sir.

0: in a perfume bottle on the dressing table in the room of Mary Blake.
1: The voices floated in and out and around the room.
2: Hey,
1: and some of the words hit against the walls and echoed back at me. Then I rode on them to the front of the room, and the voices were loud and strange, and my senses seemed blocked by them, and by a hand that pointed towards me, and a face that swung down at me like an inflated comic balloon. I almost laughed. Perhaps I did.
3: Can you, Mary Blake, in any way account for the fact that only Mrs. Martin's and your own fingerprints were found on the glass of poison? Can you give the court any explanation for the perfume bottle containing the remainder of the poison being found in your room? Mary Blake, can you in any way explain the testimony we have heard repeatedly during this trial of your unusually strong personal interest in Dr. Martin?
1: The words were strung like beads on a string and wound round and round me until I felt them so tight it seemed I couldn't breathe. Then suddenly the voice that was strangling me with the words came through to me clearer and louder than ever before. And this time the words were built in a big stick and it was carefully aimed and swung straight towards me.
3: The prosecution at this time is able to bring forth its most important witness. We ask, however, that due consideration be given him by all those present in this courtroom, as his condition is still very serious. He has suffered from extreme shock, and as a result of the injuries he recently sustained, he is and will forever remain totally blind. Now, clerk, will you please inform the nurse outside that she may now bring the doctor into the courtroom? The prosecution calls to the stand Dr. Gregory Martin.
1: He came in, seated in a wheelchair. His hands and almost all of his face, save an open slit across his mouth, swathed in thick white bandages. There was something about seeing so handsome and powerful a figure so completely incapacitated. An involuntary gasp escaped from my own lips as well as from those of every person in the crowded courtroom. Without a word being spoken, the prosecution had easily scored its most effective point. And after Dr. Martin had finished his spoken testimony, the big stick of words came down upon me with full force.
4: Mr. Foreman, ladies and gentlemen of the jury, how do you find the defendant?
5: We find the defendant guilty as charged.
1: Then more words. Words coming at me with final flattening blows.
6: This court hereby sentences you to the Women's State Penitentiary for a period of not less than 99 years.

0: I found myself at the far end of a long corridor, the length of it stretching before me in a winding pattern, the walls of it a thick, impregnable cement. There were no windows, save for a small opening high on the wall to my right. Through this, a single shaft of light fell into a pattern which told me that there were iron bars on that one small window. At first, it seemed that I was alone in this place. I stood huddled and afraid, unable to move. Somehow, I had the feeling that soon I would not be alone. Then, faintly, from out of the darkness ahead of me, I heard him coming with slow, shuffling footsteps. The walk of a man who has not long been without his eyes. I saw his cane first, a slim thread of white in the blackness before me. I watched it, tapping up and down in a nervous rhythm, tapping, coming closer, closer. I felt the muscles in my throat tighten in an effort to scream, but I made no sound at all, nor did I move. I just stood there and waited and watched him come toward me. Then, in the next instant, his face caught in the shaft of light, and I saw him very clearly.
1: Mary, please wake up. Come on now, get hold before you rouse the whole block. Come on now. We can't have this every night.
2: What's that dream? I can't stop dreaming. It isn't fair. It isn't fair. I don't belong here. I didn't do anything, but I'm here. He still won't leave me alone, not even in my sleep.
1: There, you see, Warden. That's the way it is every night. We can't seem to do it.
3: That's enough, Matron. We're releasing Mary Blake.
2: What did you say?
3: You're free, Miss Blake. The nightmare is over. Come with me, and I'll tell you what has happened.

0: Miss Blake, the state has no way of returning these weeks of freedom it wrongly took from you, or of erasing the shock and heartbreak you've been forced to suffer. We can only hope that it has not too deeply embittered you and hasn't totally destroyed your faith in the justice one customarily finds in our courtrooms.
1: There seems to be a limit to bitterness, Warden. I find that what I feel now is not a release from injustice, but a release from fear. I know that he can never reach me again, even in my dreams. How can I be so sure of that?
0: Well, it's another of the things that can't be accounted for rationally about this case. It leads one to wonder if some metaphysical force wasn't put to work in place of the erring machinery of justice. Miss Blake, when you blinded Dr. Martin, you limited his vision to mental images. And over the period of time that has lapsed since the day you received sentence, it seems the doctor's mind would not free him from one particular visual experience. He, too, suffered from a recurring dream, which, due to his impairment, was inflicted upon his waking as well as sleeping hours.
1: The dream. Did he describe it?
0: Oh, he did. In detail. It seems that there was... Slow, groping steps. I entered a narrow corridor. With my hands, I felt that the walls were of a thick, impregnable cement. The tap of my cane produced an echo that told me the corridor was one of interminable, winding lengths. I did not want to enter nor walk through it. Yet it seemed that I was forced to. And the walking, seemed endless. I wanted to cry out, but could find no voice. I wanted to see a single light from a window or an open door to know that there was somewhere an end to the blackness. But there was no light and no end. I wanted to turn back, but there was no turning back and no end to my walking. And although I had the feeling of being alone in this place, I knew that I was not alone and never would be. And it was worse than being alone. For though I could not see her, and though she did not touch nor speak to me, I knew she was there. And for me, she would always be there. Mary Blake, my accuser. For she is the innocent, and I am the guilty. And for the innocent, there is always a freedom. And for the guilty, there is never an escape.

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2: 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Next Thursday for Suspense, our star will be Mr. John Lund. The play is called The Man in the Room, and it is, as we say,
0: a tale well calculated to keep you in suspense.
2: 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Statement of Mary Blake is an original play written for radio by Shirley Gordon. Miss Joan Bennett will soon be seen in the MGM production, Father of the Bride. In the coming weeks, you will hear such stars as Claire Trevor and Charles Boyer. 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

0: When it comes to the weekend, you want to cut loose and celebrate? We got the soundtrack for that. Hi, this is Dex. Timeless Oldies Variety Show, and it's heard on the weekend with laughs and games and stuff. It's all request, and it's all ad lib. Hey, join us. Let's have some fun.
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9: Hey, Alex, how did the interview go?
10: I did it! 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I can't believe it!
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0: I am the Whistler, and I know many things, for I walk by night. I know many strange tales hidden in the hearts of men and women who have stepped into the shadows. Yes, I know the nameless terrors of which they dare not speak.
1: And now the Whistler's strange story, Confession.
0: The group around Dr. Rourke's bed moved away as he beckoned with his last remaining strength, indicated that he wanted to be alone with his son. It was all right, the nurse decided, because his boy, James Rourke, was a doctor himself. She directed the others out, moved silently after them, and closed the door. James sat on the edge of the bed and listened at what his father had to say. It was an amazing story, something the dying man had to clear up. It wasn't really his own story, but that of one Tony Delgano, former public enemy number one.

0: It was late. The steamer dock almost deserted when the big car pulled up near the gangplank. And Tony Delgado stepped out and turned to the driver.
1: Salidi.
2: Yeah, Tony?
1: Not Tony, you fool. You want me picked up before this tub even sails?
2: Okay, not Tony. What do you got on your passport?
3: Tony Delgado is no more. The boss is now David Delmas.
1: Delmas? It's kind of close, isn't it, Mikhail?
3: It should be close, Chief, so you don't slip.
1: I'm not slipping. Just see that you guys don't. You do any singing, Salidi, one little bit.
2: Why do you always think I'm going to be the opera star? I don't sing to nobody.
1: See that you don't.
3: You better go aboard, Chief.
2: Yeah. Nice trip, Mr. Delmas.
3: Go on, get back in the car. Here, Chief, here's your passport.
1: Thanks, Mikhail. You're okay.
3: I'll keep an eye on Salidi for you, don't worry. You'll make it, Chief.
1: Sure. Sure, I always have. Well, so long, Mikhail. Don't take any lead slugs.
0: You watch from the rail as the lights from the Golden Gate fade into the distance. And you feel safe, secure, don't you, Tony? It's like the beginning of a new life. One that's free of the police. A new life under another name, David Delmas. You enjoy it even more only a few hours later at a cocktail party on board, when you manage a meeting with a very exciting girl, Sharon Phillips. You feel a sense of amusement inside as you introduce yourself in the ship's lounge.
4: No, not at all.
1: Delmas, David Delmas.
4: Oh, it's a pleasure, Mr. Delmas.
1: Well, they say that shipboard friendships sometimes lead to all kinds of things.
4: Oh.
1: May I get you another cocktail?
4: If you like. Manhattan, please.
1: Sure.
4: Oh, just a moment. I want you to meet someone. An old friend.
1: Oh?
4: A doctor. Oh, Dr. Rourke.
1: Rourke.
4: Over here, doctor.
5: Oh, hello, Sharon. So you decided to take the trip after all.
4: Dr. Rourke, Mr. Delmas.
1: Hi.
5: How do you do?
1: I'll get that drink for you, Sharon.
4: Oh, and hurry back, won't you?
1: Yeah, sure.
0: It's a shock, isn't it, Tony, seeing Dr. Rourke? And you know that it surprised him, too. It's been a long time, hasn't it? And you know that you must talk to him alone and soon. He's gone when you return with Sharon Phillips' drink. But later, out on the deck, you see him standing by the aft rail, quietly smoking his pipe, and you saunter over.
1: Well, we meet again, Dr. Rourke.
5: Oh, yes. I wondered when you'd be cornering me alone, Mr. Delgado.
1: Delmas. David Delmas.
5: I don't suppose I have to ask you why you're traveling under an assumed name. The police again.
1: Yeah, the police again. But, Doc...
5: Yeah?
1: You're going to keep my secret. Not say anything.
5: Am I?
1: You haven't said anything yet.
5: No. No, I haven't.
1: You're wise, Doc. Very wise. I could mess up your life, too, you know.
5: In what way?
1: Where's your memory, Doc, the time you fixed up my shoulder after that hunting accident?
5: I remember.
1: Sure. And you remember it wasn't a hunting accident at all.
5: I learned that later, Tony.
1: Make it Dave. David Delmas.
5: Don't tell me what to make it. I'll say what I please, when and to whom. You can't threaten me, Delgado.
1: Sure, I know. Your son, he's a doctor too, isn't he?
5: Yes, he is.
1: I wonder how his associates would feel if they heard his old man, Dr. Rourke Sr., had helped a criminal and never said anything about it.
5: My son, you wouldn't.
1: I would. So just forget Tony Delgado. Or your son, young Dr. Rourke, will have his life messed up, but good.
5: I see. You're running away, I suppose?
1: Yeah, you suppose good, Doc. Well, what are you doing? One of your own prescriptions, maybe? A little sea voyage?
5: I'm doing a favor for a friend.
1: Oh? Is he on board?
5: Yes.
1: Don't go getting any ideas you can tell him about me. I want no one to know, Doc, till I'm free and clear. Then it doesn't make any difference.
5: I understand.
1: Just skip mentioning anything to your friend. Understand that, too.
5: It would scarcely matter if I did. My friend is making his last voyage.
1: Oh?
5: His body is in a casket in the hold. I'm escorting him to his final resting place. His last request.
1: Oh. Okay, Doc. I guess you won't do any talking. I'll see you around.
5: Not if I can avoid it.
1: Oh, did I hurt your feelings, old man? Well, forget it, see? I'll call on you any time for anything, and you'll do whatever Tony Delgado says. Sorry, I forgot my new name. Delmas. David Delmas. He speaks a little differently from Delgado. Ah, Delmas is going to be a real gent. But he's the same guy, Doc. The same guy.

0: H.F. Hansen of San Diego is the Whistler fan to whom we are sending a $20 Signal gasoline book this week as a token of our appreciation for writing this limerick. There was a young man from Del Mar who traded his horse for a car. After many a test, he found Signal gas best, 'cause it made his new car go so far.
1: Signal, Signal, Signal gasoline. Your car will go far with go farther gasoline.
0: We're glad that our friend from Del Mar found Signal gas best, but he really wouldn't have had to make all those tests if he had just followed the lead of that increasing number of drivers who each year are switching to Signal. In fact, so many drivers have switched to Signal that the number of independent Signal stations has grown and grown, from a modest beginning in Southern California into an organization serving 6 Western states, from Canada to Mexico. Wouldn't you like to discover what has made so many folks prefer Signal gasoline above all others? Then next time your gas tank gets thirsty, just remember the advice on those Signal billboards you've seen. Next time, fill up with Signal, the famous Go Farther gasoline.

0: It's clear sailing again, isn't it, Tony? As David Delmas, you're safe on the ship. Not a worry. And Dr. Rourke will say nothing. Because he's afraid that his son, a young doctor with a bright future, will be hurt by the knowledge that his father once helped a criminal. He took a bullet out of your shoulder, didn't he, Tony? After a bank job. He didn't know. But it's the same now after all these years. He'd never be believed. And you'll take any advantage to be safe. You think very little about it the next few days. You're too busy with that girl, Sharon Phillips. She's exciting, isn't she, Tony? And seemingly very interested in you.
1: Oh, you won again. David, I'm afraid I'm no shuffleboard player.
2: Oh, David. I like you to call me that, Sharon.
1: Mm. David, what do you do? Your work, I mean.
2: Why do you ask that?
1: Oh, no reason, except that, well, we have been seeing a good deal of one another. I asked Dr. Rourke if he knew anything
2: Rourke,
1: about...
2: what did he say?
1: Why, nothing. Nothing at all. That's why I asked you.
2: Oh. Sharon, I'm just a guy moving about seeking...
1: Seeking?
2: Yeah. Something... Someone like you.
1: David, the steward's coming. I don't think...
2: Oh, the fool. What is it, Stuart?
3: Mr. Delmas, could I see you alone, sir?
2: Sure. We'll dance twice around the main funnel. What do you want?
3: Later then, sir. Alone.
2: Look, what is this?
1: I don't mind, David. I'll join you later. In the salon.
2: Not much later. 10 minutes, Sharon. Now, boy.
3: Easy, Tony.
2: What?
3: I might not like that.
2: Tony, where did you...
3: I've seen your picture.
2: So what?
3: This, Mr. Delgano. This radiogram from San Francisco. From Mr. David Delmas.
2: Let me see. Salidi's singing received well here. Anticipate big reception for you in Australia, Mikhail. Salidi, that double-crossing little squealer, if I...
3: Tipped off the cops, huh?
2: If I ever get my hands
3: Save
2: on
3: your
2: him.
3: Breath, Mr. Delgano. You can still lick him from here. You got a Sunday punch.
2: Yeah?
3: Yeah. Your friend, Dr. Rourke.
2: What about Rourke?
3: He's escorting a stiff, isn't he?
2: So?
3: So? What's to prevent us from, disposing of his quiet friend? You take his place in the casket, go ashore as nice as you please. Nobody's the wiser.
2: Hey, you're a bright boy, boy. And your end of it?
3: Just give me a little help, that's all.
2: Help?
3: Yeah. Maybe you could get a little package ashore for me.
2: What's in it?
3: $1 million in diamonds. You just take it in with you. Deliver it to me later. We both get a break. I'll pick it up after you're safe on shore. What do you say?
2: I'll have to think it over. I'll get in touch with you.
3: Okay. But remember, it's your only chance.
0: It's a way out, isn't it, Tony? But you're not certain you want to take it. You tell yourself there must be another way you can escape the police. We'll be waiting for you when your boat docks at Sydney. In the days that follow, you search for the answer. Find yourself thinking more and more of the steward's plan. Then one evening, as you stroll along the half-deserted deck.
3: Evening, Mr. Delmas. Beautiful night, isn't it?
2: Yes, it is, steward. Do you have a light?
3: Righto. Here you are, sir.
2: Thanks.
3: Well, been a pleasant voyage, wouldn't you say, sir? Too bad it'll all be over soon. Dock day after tomorrow, you know.
2: Yeah, I know.
3: By the way, Mr. Delmas, Miss Phillips has been inquiring about you.
2: What?
3: Asked if I'd seen you. She's in the lounge.
2: Oh, thanks.
3: Nice young lady, that Miss Phillips. Seems quite taken by you. If I may say so, sir.
2: That's so?
3: I got eyes, you know. Yes, sir. Very attractive woman. Lots of money, too, I hear. too bad if anything happened to spoil your beautiful friendship. Like the police. Hey, Mr. Delmas?
2: Yeah, it would be too bad.
3: Been thinking any more about my proposition?
2: Sure, I've been thinking about it.
3: It's a deal?
2: It's a deal. Bring the package to my stateroom in 10 minutes.
3: Here's the package. All wrapped up nice and proper.
2: It's not a very big one, is it?
3: Well, not very, but it's worth $1 million.
2: What's your cut?
3: $20,000 on delivery.
2: All right, beat it. I'll take care of things from now on.
3: Is Dr. Rourke in it?
2: Not yet, but I'll handle him.
3: You understand that part's between you and the doc.
2: Sure, sure.
3: Well, got to get topside.
2: All right, just a minute.
3: Yeah?
2: How do I get this package to you when I'm ashore?
3: Don't worry, Tony. I'll be close by. All the time.
0: After he's left your cabin, your gaze wanders back to the small package lying on the desk. You stare at it for a moment. Then quickly you walk over to it and rip it open. You're examining the contents of the package when... quickly you close the box. Slip it into the desk drawer.
2: Come in.
1: Hello, David.
2: Oh, Sharon. Come in.
1: I was beginning to wonder where you disappeared to.
2: Oh, I was just on my way up to the lounge.
1: Oh. The Fenways have asked a few people to their stateroom. Want to go along?
2: Oh, have I been invited?
1: Oh, have you? Mrs. Fenway won't take no for an answer.
2: What's the occasion?
1: Oh, nothing special. There'll be drinks and cards, I suppose. Mrs. Fenway has suddenly discovered the game of blackjack. She's crazy about it.
2: Wait till she starts losing.
1: Oh, come on, David. The Fenways are waiting.
2: I have to go up on deck for a minute, Sharon. Oh. Why don't you run along? I'll join you later.
1: Oh, all right.
2: Go on, honey. It's important I take care of this matter right away. Very important. Oh, Stewart.
3: Huh? Oh, Mr. Delmas. I didn't see you. Rather dark here.
2: Yeah, nice and dark.
3: Out for a bit of a stroll?
2: I am. Join me?
3: Well, I...
2: Come on, it's business. You'd like to make 10 grand easily, wouldn't you, Stewart?
3: 10 grand?
2: When I left the States, there was a reward out on me. 10 grand.
3: Is that so?
2: Yeah, that's so. You knew about that, didn't you?
3: Why, no. No, I didn't.
2: You figured you'd like to collect, didn't you?
3: Why... I don't know what you're talking about.
2: You wanted to hide me out where the cops couldn't find me, then you'd lead them to me. How am I doing?
3: Oh, that's crazy. Why would I turn you in for 10 grand when you're holding a package for me that's worth 20?
2: Uh-uh. I opened it, Buster.
3: You opened it?
2: Yeah. All I found was a handful of dime store glass. Now, how about it?
3: No, wait a minute. You got me all wrong.
2: No, I don't think so.
3: What are you going to do?
2: You're a smart punk. You can figure it out, can't you?
0: It was easy, wasn't it, Tony? The steward won't bother you anymore. Sharon and the rest of the passengers will think he's fallen overboard. When you retire for the night, you're confident you're in the clear, that your plan can't fail. Then the following morning, there's a knock on your stateroom door.
2: Come in.
4: Your breakfast, sir.
2: Oh, thank you. Set it down here, will you?
4: Yes, sir.
2: You're new, aren't you? Where's the other steward I had?
4: Well, it's rather odd, sir. He's disappeared.
2: What?
4: The ship has been searched. He isn't aboard.
2: Are you sure?
4: Yes, sir. One of the passengers on the deck last night thought he heard a splash.
2: You mean the steward might have fallen overboard?
5: That's exactly what might have happened, Mr. Delmar.
2: Oh, Dr. Rourke. Good morning.
5: Good morning.
2: That'll be all, Stewart.
4: Yes, sir.
5: Too bad about the steward falling overboard, wasn't it?
2: Yeah, tough. Well, accidents will happen.
5: I don't think it was an accident.
2: You join me, Doctor?
5: Thanks. I've already had breakfast.
2: The eggs look good. You sure you won't...
5: No.
2: You were saying, Doctor...
5: It wasn't an accident, was it?
2: Accident? Oh, you mean the steward.
5: How does it feel to be a murderer? I've often wondered.
2: Have some coffee, Doc?
5: He knew too much about you, didn't he? I noticed from the first day when he saw us talking together, he was rather inquisitive in a guarded sort of way. Probably recognized you.
2: He was a smart little operator, Doc, but not smart enough. I hated to do it, especially after he'd given me that bright idea.
5: What bright idea?
2: Way of getting off this boat. You see, the police are going to be waiting for me when the boat docks in Sydney.
5: What?
2: Mm-hmm. Sit down, Doc. Sit down. You know, it's going to be tough for both of us if they grab me. Tough on your son, too.
5: What are you going to do?
2: Well, there's a way I can slip past them, if you'll help. And I'm pretty certain you will, Doc.
5: How?
2: You told me you're accompanying an old friend to his final resting place.
5: Yes, that's right.
2: Sure. And that's how I'm going to slip off this boat. They'll never think of looking there for me.
5: You're not suggesting that...
2: Right again. We make a switch.
5: No, I can't do that. I won't.
2: Relax, Doc, relax.
5: You can't ask me to do such a
2: thing. I'm not asking, I'm telling. What's more, you'll keep your mouth shut or you know what happens to your son. Now beat it, huh?
5: Now listen to me.
2: We'll be docking tomorrow night. I'll let you know in plenty of time. Plenty of time.
0: You watch Dr. Rourke as he backs out of your stateroom, a stunned, horrified look on his face. You're not worried, are you, Tony? You know he'll go through with it for his son's sake. You spend the rest of the day with Sharon, enjoying the deck games, chatting pleasantly with the other passengers. And then early that evening, when you've just finished dressing for dinner, you pour yourself a drink. A knock on your stateroom door interrupts your first sip. One of the ship's officers steps into the room.
2: Yes, what is it?
6: I'll have to ask you to come with me, sir.
2: Oh?
6: Captain wants to see you.
2: What about?
6: If you'll come quietly, Mr. Delgado.
2: Delgado?
6: We've just received a radiogram from the San Francisco police.
2: Oh, I see. Mind if I finish my drink? Would you care for one?
6: If you'll come with me, sir.
2: Oh, come on. Have a drink.
0: An instant after you throw the drink in his face, your fist connects with his chin, and he slumps to the floor. Quickly, you close the door, stand for a moment with your back to it, your mind spinning wildly. They've discovered you now, haven't they, Tony? And you've got to move fast. Leaving the unconscious officer sprawled out on the floor, you hurry to Dr. Rourke's stateroom.
2: That's what I said. Now. It's got to be now.
5: But we don't dock until tomorrow.
2: Sure, but as soon as that officer wakes up, they'll be tearing this boat inside out looking for
5: me. Please, Delgado, don't ask me.
2: Look, I haven't got time to argue. Get going. I'll wait here for you.
0: The minutes drag by and you wait for Dr. Rourke to return. Pace his stateroom floor, stopping occasionally to pour yourself a drink from the decanter on the nightstand. An hour goes by and then finally...
2: Where have you been?
5: I had to be careful.
2: Is everything all set?
5: Yes, I just had a talk with the captain.
2: What? Are you double-crossing?
5: No, wait. I told him I thought I saw you trying to hide in one of the lifeboats.
2: Huh?
5: Saw you lose your footing.
2: I see.
5: The boat is circling the area now.
2: Hey, pretty smart. Pretty smart, Doc. Yeah, that calls for a drink.
5: I could use one. I see you've helped yourself.
2: Yeah, I've had a few. It'll make me feel better while I'm resting in that box down below.
5: Tony, there's something I've got to
2: tell you. Look, we've talked enough.
5: But this is important.
2: I know all I need to know. Now, come on, finish your drink. We're going down into the hold where you can make me nice and comfortable.
5: But Tony...
2: I said come on. I don't want to talk about it anymore.
5: Very well. You seem to be giving the orders.

0: 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Take the temperature of the day. Add 2,800 degrees, the temperature inside the cylinder head of the average motor. That adds up to a lot of heat. Good reason why your motor needs the protection of the improved type Signal oil that's engineered to stand up under heat. 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One of these compounds, for instance, keeps Signal Premium from breaking down at high temperatures and forming harmful gum or varnish. Another compound prevents bearing corrosion. 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
1: In stunned silence, young Dr. Rourke sat on the edge of his father's bed, listening to the dying man as he told his story in a voice that had now faded to a bare whisper. The end was near for the elder Dr. Rourke, and as his son James leaned forward to catch the last few remaining words, an expression of horror crossed his face.
2: Dad. Dad, you let Tony Delgado get away?
3: No. No, son. He didn't get away.
2: But you let him take another man's place in the casket. Your friend.
3: Yes. He took my friend's place in the casket. The body I was accompanying to its final resting place. But, you see, there was something Tony Delgado didn't know.
2: Well, what was that, Dad?
3: That my friend had chosen as his final resting place a burial at sea, somewhere near Australia.

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Featured in tonight's story were Ira Grossell and Herb Butterfield. The Whistler was produced by George W. Allen, directed by Sterling Tracy, with story by Joel Malone and Adrian Jean Dole. Music by Wilbur Hatch, and was transmitted to our troops overseas by the Armed Forces Radio Service. The Whistler is entirely fictional, and all characters portrayed on The Whistler are also fictional. Any similarity of names or resemblance to persons living or dead is purely coincidental. Remember, at this same time next Sunday, another strange tale by The Whistler.

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1: Mystery.

0: Mystery House, that strange publishing firm owned by Dan and Barbara Glenn, where each new novel is acted out by the Mystery House staff before it is accepted for publication. Mystery House.
1: This story we're trying out for a Mystery House novel tonight, Barbie, Murder Me Gently. Gently? That sounds a little tame.
2: There's nothing tame about this story, Dan.
1: Oh, well, anything gentle?
2: Well, wait and decide for yourself.
0: Well, that's the great American privilege, Mr. Glenn, deciding for yourself.
1: Now, let's not get stuffy, Thomas.
0: No, I'm serious, Mr. Glenn. You know, as an American citizen, you pay your money and you take your choice. And everybody has a right to tell his story. Oh, incidentally, speaking of stories, listen to this one.

0: Okay, places, everybody. Set the scene, will you, Tom?
1: Murder me. Gently. Tonight's story opens in a record shop. Albums of symphonic recordings fill the shelves along one wall, and across the room are several soundproof booths in which prospective customers may listen to records. Shirley Boyington, a clerk, is talking over the telephone.
2: Pro what if? Listen, is it a crime? I haven't heard of them. I bet there's plenty you don't know about the stuff that's mellow, the swing, the barrel house music. What? Sure, Mr. Balzer's here. Look, lady, I'll be happy to let you talk to him. And we've probably got what you want. All we do have is long underwear waxings. Huh? Oh, well, no offense, lady. But I'm beat right down to my socks with all these long hair questions. Hold the line, please. Mr. Balzer, one of your classic kids. Hey, why don't you turn off that record? Hey, Mr. Balzer, what's the matter? Are you sick? Wake up. Wake up, Mr. Balzer. Hey, wait a minute. He's dead.
3: Don't try to get next to me with talk about music, Miss Boynton. I couldn't care less about music. A music shop is my idea of something to stay out of. I'm here now for just one reason.
2: You mean because Mr. Balzer got sick and died?
3: I mean because he was murdered, sister.
2: But couldn't he have just died?
3: Sure, he could have, Bright Eyes, but he didn't. He was poisoned.
2: But, Mr. Perry, I don't know anything about it. I'm strictly off time with the whole thing. I mean, I know from nothing but positively.
3: I'm glad you told me, sister. Now I don't have to worry about you anymore. Just like that. You're in free.
2: You don't need to be sarcastic. Anybody would think you suspected me.
3: It's my business to suspect you. And you know something? I rather enjoy suspecting you. You're a music lover, and I hate music lovers.
2: I'm not a music lover. I'm an alligator, a wolf hound.
3: A what?
2: Didn't you ever hear of a hep chick, Mr. Perry?
3: Hep chick?
2: Hep to the jive. I'm no square, and I know enough to be sure you can't pin that murder onto me.
3: Whoa, I'm not going to pin anything on you. Not even a musician's medal. I just want information.
2: I've already told you.
3: I know, but you haven't told me anything I can understand, nor anything connected with a murder. They tell me your late boss was a Wagner fan.
2: You got that off a record label. You're not fooling me. And he wasn't. Wagner was never his dish. Mendelssohn. He was always mumbling about Mendelssohn, almost like he knew the guy.
3: No, we're getting somewhere. He liked Mendelssohn, huh? And you like jazz. I bet you had some pretty good arguments with him, huh?
2: I'll say I did. But he was all wound up in catgut. Why, if I was running this place, I'd have all the hot recordings on the market. Slam Stewart and Tatum and some old Beiderbecks and Satchmo.
3: Satchmo? Listen, are you double-talking me?
2: Satchmo's Louis Armstrong. And if you haven't heard him take off on a trumpet, Mr. Perry, you haven't lived. I'd have his records, the hard-to-get stuff. I'd have the alligators lined up screaming and swooning and throwing the money into the cash drawer.
3: That's what you planned, isn't it? Your uncle agreed to back you if you could talk Balzer into selling the shop.
2: How'd you find out about that?
3: I told you it was my business to find out things, remember?
2: Now, wait a minute, Hawkshaw. If you think you're going to make me confess...
3: Make you? The police force don't use force, sister. It isn't nice and it isn't legal. I bet you've been reading detective stories.
2: Oh, you... I hate you.
3: In my business, sister, you get used to that. I've been hated by a lot of killers.
2: Don't you call me a killer.
3: Me? I wouldn't think of it. But you wanted old man Balzer's record shop business. You saw your chance to make a lot of money.
2: Oh, that's kind of stupid.
3: It's a motive. You'd be surprised how many murders these days are committed over trifles. A guy who don't like the way his wife wears her hair and curlers while she's pouring his breakfast coffee. Little things. Most of the trouble in the whole cockeyed world starts from little things.
2: If you'd quit picking on me and go talk to his wife, you say he was poisoned, she'd know more about that than anybody.
3: Yeah? Why?
2: He ate his meals at home.
3: I'll talk to her, don't worry. But before I leave you to your alligators, tell me, what was that record Balzer was listening to before he died?
2: I don't know. Some long-haired thing he got in the mail this morning. You want to hear it?
3: No more than I want appendicitis. When it reaches the point where I gotta listen to music, I'll quit.

0: Come in, Mr. Perry. I know you wish to speak of my husband. Joseph...
1: I'm sorry to have to bother you, Mrs. Bulger, but I got a living to make.
0: Let it be so, Mr. Perry. I have seen enough in this life, so I can accept my husband's death.
1: What's that noise, Mrs. Bulger?
0: Oh, you surprised me when you came to the door. I've forgotten the phonograph. I shut it off now. Sorry.
1: Music, huh? Phonograph music. Don't you people ever get away from it?
0: Music made Joseph very happy.
1: Yeah, I suppose that could be. But didn't he worry about his shop?
0: A little, perhaps. He did not understand this modern music, what you call swing. And sometimes he told me of little spats with Miss Boyington.
1: Spats, huh?
0: It was as if Miss Boyington would like to change the music store, to make it all loud and noisy. But always my husband said no. He was faithful to the court, the fine music only.
1: He worried about this alligator, Miss Boyington, huh?
0: Ach, no. My husband did not worry. He was a happy man always. Except when he thought about France.
1: That's a new one on me. France.
0: Franz Cronin, our dearest friend. Perhaps you have heard of him, the violinist.
1: A musician? I don't know any musicians, thanks.
0: But Franz is no ordinary musician. He was insane once, and music cured him. Now he is once again a great artist. Music. The divine music cured him. A great artist. He will come soon to play here.
1: He's a Kraut, too. I mean, he's a German?
0: Yeah, the three of us. We lived in a small village in Bavaria. Years ago, before we came to this country, Franz was a special friend of mine. Till I married Joseph.
1: Sweetheart, huh? Was he sore at your husband before he went nuts?
0: Oh, never. He was only sad. Sad that my love is for Joseph and not for Franz Krohn.
1: Seen him since he got out of the birdcage?
0: Birdcage?
1: I mean the asylum.
0: No. You see, they experimented with Franz, using his own music to cure him. And when it was successful... There was so much in the newspapers about it that he was put immediately on concert tour.
1: I see. There's another angle.
0: Angle? I do not understand.
1: There's poisons that delay their action. Like, he could have been poisoned at breakfast and then died at his store.
0: You think maybe I poisoned Joseph? But why?
1: He carried insurance, didn't he?
0: Fuck nine. Mr. Perry, I wonder if you can understand something.
1: What?
0: Joseph was a kind man. He wished no harm to anybody. What is done is done. He was not vindictive.
1: What are you driving at?
0: Because he is dead, he would not wish trouble to another. Why don't we just... forget about everything. That is what he would wish.
1: You mean... you claim you love this guy so much, and you'd just as soon let the whole thing drop?
0: Like... yes. Because one person is dead, should there be trouble and sorrow for others?
1: Uh-huh, that's what I've been taught. Lots of trouble.

0: I'll be back later.
1: Mr. Perry.
0: Yes?
1: Would you mind looking inside my bedroom before I retire to see there is nobody there? I am a little, a tiny bit afraid.
0: Why, okay, Mrs. Balzer, sure. Where's your bedroom?
1: I show you. This way, please. Right down this hall. Follow me.
0: I hope you don't get a case of nerves.
1: Would you mind looking?
0: Sure not. Where's the switch? It's kind of dark in here.

That dull thud sounded like something hitting against Detective Perry's head, didn't it? Well, when you take a job like that, what can you expect? But who hit him? The same person who murdered Joseph Balzer? That seems logical, doesn't it? And that would be... Well, we'll find out in the second act.

0: And now, Act Two of Murder Me, Gently. The scene is the comfortable little Balzer cottage. Mrs. Balzer is trying to convince Lieutenant Perry that she doesn't know anything about blackjack.
1: Lieutenant Perry, you surely cannot suspect me of hitting you on the head with that blackjack.
2: I could suspect anybody, Mrs. Balzer. I'm that kind of a guy by nature, suspicious. It was you led me into that room.
1: But I had not pulled down the curtains. It was not my fault that the room was dark.
2: No, it was handy, though.
1: Oh, Lieutenant Perry, don't you see? You had told many people you were coming here to question me.
2: That ain't any reason to get hit over the head, is it?
1: Somebody must have been afraid I would say something. Somebody hiding, maybe to hurt me.
2: It was me that got hurt, lady.
1: But perhaps whoever hit you was afraid of being discovered.
2: Look, if there was anybody else in that room, how come you didn't see him after I was hit? How come you didn't hear a door open or anything?
1: But I told you, I was so frightened, I fainted. I did not come to for some minutes.
2: Yeah, you told me. But you didn't convince me.
1: Oh, the door. That will be Franz.
2: Huh?
1: Franz, come in.
3: Oh, Liebchen. So, this man, he's bothering you, perhaps?
1: Wait, no, he is a detective trying to solve Joseph's murder.
3: But he cannot suspect you, Ilse. See here,
2: you... You see here yourself. Who are you, anyway?
3: Franz Kroon. Perhaps you have heard some of my concerts or records.
2: Perhaps I haven't, too. Not if I could help it. I ain't a music fan, Cronin. But if you're the musician Mrs. Balzer was telling me about, how come you ain't out on a concert tour?
3: I arranged my tour to be here for a reunion today with Ilse and Joseph. It was most fortunate.
2: Fortunate? You mean that Balzer was murdered?
3: I mean that I should be here in Ilse's hour of trouble.
2: How long you been here, Cronin?
3: Oh, I see you suspect me. Well, do not worry, my friend. I did not arrive until some hours after the murder.
1: That is true, Lieutenant. I met him at the train.
2: That phonograph record you sent Joseph Balzer.
3: Yes, what about it?
2: It was on the phonograph when the girl found Balzer's body.
3: Yes?
2: Kind of funny that record would be playing when Balzer died.
3: Oh, you think maybe my music is so bad it kills him?
2: Any kind of music kills me. The writing on the label of that record, Cronin. Mit Weymouth for Joseph von Franz Cronin. What does that mean?
3: You think to make something sinister of that, Lieutenant? It means with longing for Joseph from France.
2: With longing, huh?
3: Yeah. You think you can figure perhaps a double meaning to that?
2: Maybe. If I do, I'll let you know.
3: Ilse, I'm going to take you away somewhere where you will not be reminded of Joseph.
2: Guess again, Cronin. Guess again.

0: Greetings, Gates. Looking for a platter?
1: Who the devil are you?
0: Billy McKenna. Why? You want a record?
1: I want to talk to Shirley Boynton. She's supposed to be in this shop.
0: I'm a boyfriend, mister. She's heading for the airport right now, but I know this joint like a book.
1: Airport? You mean she's leaving town?
0: She didn't go out there just to watch the planes come in.
1: Why, that...
0: Easy, bud, easy. You're talking about my favorite hep chick.
1: I'll easy you, hep chick. Oh, she's taking a run-up powder, huh?
0: She's rushing to New York to get a bunch of hot platters. She's gonna bring this shop to life. Boy, the joint will be jumping when she loads it with some decent stuff.
1: Come on, you.
0: Huh? Listen, I'm supposed to be watching things here for Shirley. I'm not going anyplace.
1: Guess again, bub. You're going to the airport with me right now.
0: You can't order me around. Wait a minute.
1: Look, Junior, I'm a policeman, a detective. And I not only can order you around, but I'm apt to get rough if you don't hurry. We gotta stop that girl. Now, come on.
2: Flight 6 for St. Louis, Memphis, Jackson, and New Orleans. Now loading at gate number 4.
1: Keep an eye peeled, McKenna. We gotta find her before she leaves. The guy said the New York plane won't load for 5 minutes yet.
0: You've got Shirley all wrong, Mr. Perry. She's strictly on the beam.
1: I'll put her on the beam if I find her.
0: Dig her, Shirley!
1: Huh? Why, you... Hey! That's her heading for the gate! Why, you...
0: Run, Shirley! Hurry!
1: Hey, stop! Stop in the name of the law! You! Hey, stop!
3: Owie!
1: I gotcha!
3: Let go of my arm! You've got no right...
1: Come along, sister! Try to skip the country, huh?
3: You're crazy! I was flying to New York to get some decent records to put that shop on the map. I was coming right back.
1: Yeah, I bet.
0: You can't accuse her of lying, Mr. Perry. She's not that kind of a kid.
1: You keep out of this. What's more, I'm going to put you under arrest for trying to help a fugitive escape.
0: Me?
3: Now you see here. Don't you talk to Billy that way. He had nothing to do with it. The whole thing was my idea.
1: He hollered jiggers at you, didn't he? Technically, he was helping you get away. If either one of you causes me any more trouble, I'll make you both listen to classical music the rest of the day. Come on.
3: But my plane reservation.
1: You shouldn't be worrying about a plane reservation, sister. Who knows? There may be a reservation for you down at the station.

0: Miss Boyington, this morning you brought coffee into Mr. Balzer, didn't you?
1: Sure, about an hour before he died. Are you trying to say I put poison in his coffee? Where would I get poison?
2: Ixnay, baby.
0: Huh? Look, alligator, you got any visible means of support?
2: Here we go again.
1: Oh, Billy, I'm sorry.
2: I'm the manager of the soda fountain at the drugstore just around the corner.
0: Oh, drugstore, huh?
2: You don't need to draw a picture, Mr. Perry. I know what you're thinking, but can't you see that Shirley's too nice a kid to ever put poison in anybody's coffee? Even if I could get it and give it to her.
0: She got the poison from you. Then she talked Balzer into staying here in the shop for his coffee.
1: I never talked Balzer into anything. He was so stubborn you couldn't convince him of anything. Pardon me, Miss Balzer, but it's true. He was so excited about that record he got in the mail, he didn't want to go out.
0: Record? Oh, we're back to that, huh? Where is it, anyway?
3: I took it home. It was Franz's record and the sentiment and everything.
0: Go get it. And while you're about it, get Franz, too. We might as well get this thing really mixed up.
4: Well, back so soon, Liebchen? Oh, my darling, you look tired. I'll get you a pot of tea, then you will feel better.
3: There is no time for tea, Franz. I've got to get that record and take it to the detective. And he wants to see you too, Franz.
4: The record? Oh, yes. But first, there's something that we must settle, Elsa.
3: Oh, Franz, you promised not to talk of such things.
4: Yeah, I know. All of my life I've wanted you, Elsa. You know that.
3: How can you speak so? Joseph was your dearest friend. All those years.
4: No, let us not speak of those years. The asylum is behind me. I'm cured, Elsa. Yet I need you as much as you need me, Liebchen.
3: Please, you cannot speak so. But I will always be your very dear friend, Franz.
4: Friend? Friend, is it? No, I do not need friendship. I need you, Elsa. I must have you. And I will.
3: Oh, Franz, control yourself. They will take you away again.
4: No, never, Elsa. Not if you marry me.
3: No. No, you must go away and never come here again. Oh, Franz, what are you doing?
4: Just pouring the tea. That record, Elsa, it was for you. Addressed to Joseph, but for you. Yeah, it said, mit Wehmut for Joseph von Franz Grün.
3: With longing for Joseph from Franz Grün.
4: Yeah, the label said that, yeah. With longing for Joseph. Yeah. With longing for Joseph. Death.
3: Franz, the tea.
4: A little spice for it, mein Liebchen. I shall go away, as you ask, and you shall go away, and we shall never return, yeah?
3: You have poisoned the tea.
4: Perhaps. It does not matter. Only that we shall never return. You and I and Joseph.
3: You killed Joseph?
4: No. I merely gave him the remedy. He used it. Just as you will.
3: You're insane, Franz. You killed my Joseph.
4: It's more cleverly than I will kill you, Elsa. The stupid police will never know how Joseph died. But would you care to know before you drink your tea?
3: Oh, no. I don't want to hear it. I won't listen.
4: The record I sent Joseph. The label was loose on it, hanging to the center of the record by only one corner. The label was with such a tender sentiment.
3: What? No, I saw the record. The label.
4: Naturally. With the label about to come off, he has such a thoughtful, tender label. What would Joseph do?
3: You mean you?
4: Yeah, Liebchen. That label had a special kind of glue on it. A glue I mixed myself. And when Joseph touched the label to his tongue, he tasted the poison which killed him. And then, with the label smoothed onto the record, all evidence was gone. Was that not clever of me, Elsa?
3: Oh, no, don't. It's horrible.
4: Nein. On the contrary, most gentle. Much more gentle than I can be if you do not drink your tea, Elsa. Now come, we drink together.
3: No, I'll telephone the police.
4: I am so sorry, Elsa. You'll not telephone the police. You've spilled the tea, Elsa. The spiced tea. Now I shall be forced to use my hands. My hands, Elsa. The hands that bring such marvelous music from the violin. Yeah, look at them, Elsa. Hands that want to caress you but must do otherwise.
3: No.
4: I wanted so much to make it gentle.
3: No, you get a bush.
2: Take your hands off that woman's corner, or I'll shoot.
4: So, you think a bullet scares me? Nine, put your gun away. I must kill Elsa, and then myself. I will do it.
0: I told you to let go of her, Cronin.
4: Yeah, I know, but I have never obeyed orders, Lieutenant.
3: You were most kind, Lieutenant.
0: Kind? I shoot a guy and that's kind?
3: Yes, he talked about killing him gently. He was mad. Shooting him was the gentlest way.

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14: Well, good evening, folks. This is the boy with the goods, Tom Woods, to give you blokes some pokes with jokes that'll make you croak or laugh till you choke. Ha-ha, how am I doing? Ha-ha. Ah, yes, I'm going to kill you, folks. Simply going to kill you.
13: 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As usual, there is an interesting case for the doctor today. 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
16: Why?
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16: Why not? It'll be a good lesson in psychology, just to see what it is that makes people laugh.
15: By the way, you haven't told me yet whose show it is we're going to see.
16: Tom Woods.
15: Tom Woods?
16: Sure. The boy with the goods, Tom Woods. You remember. Hiya, clacks. Here's stacks of cracks that like the smack.
15: Oh, no, Dan. Not that corny guy.
16: Oh, why not? There's psychology in corn, too, you know. Probably the most commercial stuff on the air.
15: Well, okay. I can stand it if you can.
16: Huh?
15: Hey, what are we coming in the back way for?
16: Well, I've got tickets in the client's booth.
15: What's that?
16: Well, we're going to see the show from backstage.
15: Oh, good. I've never been in the back of one of these places before.
16: Here we are. Yeah, this is the artist entrance.
15: Hey, Dan, there's a policeman.
16: He's a special policeman, I see. He's here to see that only the right people get in. Oh. You know what I mean? Good evening, Mr. Stephen.
14: Well, good evening, Dr. Danfield. Haven't seen you since you were doing that lecture program last year. Doing a guest shot tonight?
16: No, Mr. Stevens, we just thought we'd come in and see Tom Wood's program.
14: Oh, you ought to have something better to do than that.
16: Oh, well, we thought we might get a few laughs.
14: You have tickets, I suppose?
16: Yes, here they are.
14: Ah, fine. Well, it's down the hall and to the left, Studio D. Mm-hmm. That's the last one down the hall. Here, I'll click open the door for you. There.
16: Well, thanks, Mr. Stevens.
14: Now, we've got a lot of better programs.
15: Tom Woods doesn't seem to be very popular around here.
16: Huh? You should have his paycheck every week, my dear little girl. You wouldn't care if you were popular or not.
15: Gee, Dan, I didn't know they had so many studios. I thought everything came out of the same one.
16: No, indeed, Rusty. Radio is big business.
15: Hey, Dan. That's Bing. I hear Bing.
16: Why, certainly. He broadcasts over the American Broadcasting Company. Yeah, somebody must have opened the door. Hey, come on.
15: No. I'm going to listen a minute.
16: Okay. Hey, you better close the door or somebody will get mad.
15: Gee, isn't he wonderful? Oh, all right. Dan, this is Sunday. I thought Wednesday was Bing's day.
16: Oh, it is. He's probably doing a guest appearance. Well, come on, let's get down to Tom's studio.
15: Oh, gee. Isn't radio wonderful?
16: Yep. Maybe you'll appreciate it more next time you're sitting home listening in your big easy chair.
17: George, you are a dirty louse. George, you are a dirty louse. George, you are a dirty louse. George, you are...
15: What is he doing, pacing up and down and waving his arms?
16: He's just an actor, Rusty, raising his pot.
15: Oh, out here in the hall?
16: Sure, they all do. Yeah, we turn here. The stage door is down the end of the hall here.
15: What are all the other doors?
16: Oh, those are dressing rooms for the stars.
15: Gee, just like a theater.
16: Yep, almost. Yeah, here we are.
15: Well, Dan, should we go in? Look up there. There's a green light over the door. It says studio in use.
16: Oh, it's all right. They're just rehearsing. When the show is on the air, the light's red. Yeah, it'll be all right anyway. This is just the sound lock.
15: Sound lock? Looks like a little hall to me.
16: Well, it is. You still have to open the door in order to go out on the stage. The door on the far end. Yeah, that's funny. Usually a page girl here to take us upstairs. Oh, well, we might as well go on up.
15: Well, I thought we were going to see the show.
16: We are, from the client's booth. Oh. It's up here, right over the control booth. Here we are.
15: Oh, this is nice. Big, soft chairs.
16: Yes, and we can see the show through that big glass.
15: Yeah, but we can't hear it, can we? There's a band playing down there now, and I can't hear a thing.
16: Yeah, wait a second. I'll turn on the loudspeaker.
15: Where's this Tom Wood?
16: Oh, I don't know. Maybe in the control booth or maybe in his dressing room. That's just the band rehearsing its number.
15: Who's the dame, the one walking around the sound lock door?
16: Oh, that's Helen McGregor. She's Tom's soloist.
15: Guess she's going to a dressing room. Say, what did we come here so early for anyway? The show isn't broadcast for nearly half an hour.
16: Well, we might as well listen to the dress rehearsal, at least what's left of it. And if we don't like it, we don't have to stay.
15: Well, I just assume staying for a while, that is. Nobody else comes in.
16: Now, Rusty, this is no place for proposing.
15: Dan, you're a drip.
18: Stop it! Stop it! Stop the the music.
15: What's wrong with that guy?
16: That's Tom Woods.
18: Helen McGregor. She's been killed. She's been murdered.
13: In a moment, we'll return for the second act of Danger, Dr. Danfield. But first... And now back to Michael Dunn for the second act of Danger, Dr. Danfield.
18: Helen McGregor, she's been killed. She's been murdered.
19: What did you say?
18: She's in the sound lock. She's lying in the sound lock.
16: Come on, Rusty, let's get down there.
15: Helen McGregor. Why, Dan, we just saw her a minute ago.
16: Yes. What's the matter? What's going on here?
20: Helen's been murdered. I just came in here and...
21: Who are you?
16: I'm Dr. Danfield. Here, let me take a look.
21: Just a minute. What are you doing in here? This is a broadcast studio known as the...
16: I have tickets for the client's booth. In fact, I'm a friend of the sponsor.
21: No, 1,000 pardons. I am J. Sheridan Lewis. I'm the producer of this opera.
16: Yes, yes. And now, if you don't mind, I'll take a look at this poor girl.
15: Dan, there's a filing spindle.
16: Oh. Yes, driven clear up to the base in the middle of her back. Well, one of you run and get Mr. Stevens, the special policeman out at the artist entrance.
21: Joan, will you go, please?
22: Yes, Mr. Lewis.
16: Who is she?
21: Oh, she, my dear Dr. Danfield, is June Davis, one of the most excellent script girls in the radio business.
16: Oh.
21: I, by the way, taught her all she knows.
16: Yes, yes, no doubt. You know, I wish a few of you people would go back into the studio. This sound lock is rather small.
21: You fellas, musicians, back on the stage, if you please. Wouldn't hurt you to look over your music anyway. This is radio, you know. Show must go on.
23: All right, poor child. Poor child.
16: And might I ask who you are, sir?
21: That's the writer, Larson Bell.
23: Yes, I'm the writer, the poor underpaid writer. Without me, the show could never go on.
21: Huh. I can hire writers a dime a dozen. It takes a producer to make the drivel you write live.
23: Oh, drivel is it? All night long, I sit at my typewriter staring at blank white pages. And then the words come. And what happens? A bunch of lousy actors stink them up.
16: Well, if you're through with your mutual admiration, I might remind you there's a girl lying here who's dead, murdered with a filing spindle.
23: Huh? Ah, yes, the poor child. Poor child.
21: Good heavens, I got to get another singer. Hey, Joan, where are you? Oh, you went out to get a car.
16: Yes. Mr. Bell, you say you're the writer?
23: Yes, indeed. Since I took over the show, the rating went up 5 points.
16: Well, I'm afraid this little event wasn't in your script. Or, was it?
23: Yeah, what do you mean, sir? I'm not writing murder mysteries.
22: Here's Mr. Stevens.
21: Oh, Dr. Danfield. Miss Davis says there's been a murder.
16: I'm afraid so, Mr. Stevens. Do you want to take over?
21: Oh, no, not me. I think the city police. Poor Miss McGregor. She was a nice little type.
16: Then you don't mind if I go on with my investigation?
21: Oh, no, indeed. I wish you would.
16: Very well, thank you. Now, first of all, I want a little information. Which one of you knew Helen McGregor the best?
22: Oh, I did.
16: Oh, you all did, huh? Then I'd better take you one at a time. You, Sheridan Lewis.
21: Jay. Sheridan Lewis. That's the place.
16: Very well, Jay. How well did you know Miss McGregor? Oh, by the way, Rusty, will you take some notes on this?
15: Okay.
16: Mr. Lewis?
21: I know her very well. I hired her for the show. I picked her up when she was singing in a cheap nightclub. I developed her and made her into the star she was.
16: I see. A modern Machiavelli. She must have been very grateful to you for all you did.
21: Quite the contrary. She didn't have an ounce of appreciation in her. When I made her a star, she demanded more money of me. I, who made her what she is today.
15: I hope you're satisfied.
16: Rusty, please. Hey, go on, Jay Sheridan.
21: That's about the sum and substance of it. Helen McGregor was an over-aspiring, viciously ambitious, nasty little clock. Everybody in this entire company hated her.
14: That, Mr. Lewis, is a dirty lie.
21: What do I argue?
14: Oh, shut up. I'm the star of this show, and I can change producers just by snapping my finger. Remember that, Jay Sheridan?
21: Well, of course. Tom, I had no idea that you didn't feel the same as the rest of us.
14: Well, you'd better speak only for yourself.
16: Go on, Tom. Tell me more.
14: Helen was a sweet, lovable little kid. She was a fine performer, a great artist, and we all loved her very much. That is all except our great producer here. He didn't like her because she wouldn't let his hammy direction louse up her work.
21: Now, careful with those remarks, or by Harry, I'll quit this show flat. I've only to remind you that I have another offer from Burton, Button, Benson, and Ball.
14: Uh-huh. The only offer you'll ever get will be from our sponsor offering you a 10-year vacation with no pay.
16: Now, if you don't mind, boys, you can carry on your love feast after we've cleared up the murder. Anything more you care to tell me, Mr. Woods?
14: Yes. Helen was a great little girl. I'll never forget how she used to smile when I'd introduce her to the audience. I'd say, here she is, folks, a pill for your ills, a frill that will trill with a voice that will thrill. Believe me, folks, she will fill the bill. Aha! Yes, sir, and then she'd give me a lovely smile. Well, I had as much to do with her success as Jay Sheridan here.
21: Yeah, I wish I really did have that offer.
16: Mr. Bell, as the writer of this show, is there anything you can add to our little character study?
23: Oh, yes, indeed. Yes, indeed. I'm rather inclined to go along with Jay Sheridan. I gave her beautiful lines to read, and she couldn't read one of them. No soul, no sense of time.
16: Oh, then why did you give her such beautiful lines?
23: Because she insisted. She fancied herself a great comedian. Oh, brother, how she could muff a snapper on a gag.
14: Ah, the audience loves it, though. I always saved the joke with one of my ad-libs. For instance, I
16: remember the time that... Go on, Mr. Bell.
23: Yes, and that's another thing, the way Tom Woods here played along with it. Yes, I've got a hunch.
14: Hey, look, I can get another writer, too.
16: Tell me, are any of you three men married?
1: I'll say.
16: What's that, Miss Davis?
1: I'll say they're married, and they bring all their relatives down to see the show, and they all sit in the control booth. Every Sunday night, it looks like an Iowa convention. Jay Sheridan has six.
21: Miss Davis, you're fired.
1: So what? Of course, Larson Bell isn't married, but he has the same ideas. He keeps leaning over my shoulder while I'm timing the show, breathing down my neck and sticking his nose in my ear.
23: Miss Davis, you're fired.
1: I quit. Tom Woods' wife. She's always here, too. Comes down to look after Sonny Boy and see that he goes right home with it. Not anywhere else with Helen McGregor.
14: Joan, you're fired.
1: Fine, and I'll get out right now. I'll leave you the time script of the dress rehearsal. And now, goodbye. Thank heavens I have got an offer from Burton, Button, Benson, and Ball.
16: Yeah. Hand me that script, Rusty. The one with the timing on it.
15: Oh, sure, Dan. Here you are.
16: Let's see. Yeah, the timing on this script ends where the orchestra stopped when Tom here found the body. The show had been in rehearsal just 13 minutes and 30 seconds.
21: How do you know so much about radio shows?
16: I used to do one. Now, the musical number was right after the commercial, so according to this timing, the commercial and the band number ran just about 5 minutes.
21: That's right. We always figured them to run just that.
16: Uh-huh. Now, about a minute before the body was found, Rusty and I saw Miss McGregor walk into the sound lock here, so... She had to be killed within that minute. The last minute of the band number.
14: Why, that definitely sets the time of the murder.
16: Yes, within a minute. So let's see where everybody was during that last fatal minute. Now, I have a theory that Miss McGregor was killed the second she stepped into the sound lock. Then the murderer left, either to have the body discovered by someone else or to discover it himself later.
14: Well, I was,
16: Yes? Where were you, Mr. Woods?
14: I was in my dressing room, changing my shirt.
16: I see. And where were you, Mr. Bell?
23: I was down in the script room, writing a new scene for the show. Woods couldn't read the beautiful scene I had, so
16: Yes, sir. How long was the scene?
23: About 2 minutes. It was 2 full pages of manuscript.
16: Only 2 minutes?
23: Well, it took me about 10 minutes to write it.
16: Mm-hmm. When did you leave the studio?
23: When the commercial started.
16: I see. How about you, Mr. J. Sheridan Lewis? Where were you?
21: I'll see here. Why should you suspect any of us? Could have been June Davis, the script girl, just as likely. Seems to me she was in an awful hurry to get out of here.
16: A very good point, Mr. Lewis. But I'll tell you why it couldn't have been Miss Davis. Because she had her timing marked right here on the script, clear up to and beyond the time of the murder. I'm sure that the engineer in the control booth will swear that she never left the booth. Now, come on. Tell me where you were.
21: Well, tell the truth, I did leave the booth. I had a few minutes during the band number, so I walked down to the end of the hall to get a drink of water.
16: That's very interesting. By the way, will you lend me your stopwatch?
21: What for?
16: I want to take each one of you and reenact just what you say you did. I want to time your alleged movements down to a split second. Because this is one murder where seconds are going to count.

0: In a moment, we'll return for the third act of Danger, Dr. Danfield. But first... And now back to Michael Dunn for the third act of Danger, Dr. Danfield.
1: Come along, Rusty. I want you to check the time with me.
2: You bet.
3: Script room's down the hall here, past the dressing room. About 50 feet.
1: Fine, fine. Just walk naturally, Bill, like you did when you came down here before.
3: Mm-hmm. This is the script room, Dr. Danfield.
1: Good, good. Let's go in.
3: Now, I wrote the new scene on that typewriter right there.
1: Sit down, please, will you, Bill, and type off a few lines of the new scene? Do it exactly as you did before, please.
3: Okay.
1: That'll be enough. I can judge close enough by the time it took you to write those two lines. Now, do you have the first copy?
3: Mm-hmm, certainly. Here you are.
1: I just want to compare them to see that you are really writing the same stuff. Mm-hmm. Identical. Now, by multiplying the time taken to write the two lines, it must have taken you at least 5 or 6 minutes to do the whole job. Yeah, that's enough. I'm satisfied.
3: Ah, well, thank goodness.
1: No, the person who did this job couldn't have been gone from the studio that length of time. I'll just keep these two copies for a bit, Bill, if you don't mind.
3: Perfectly all right. Have to use the old stuff now anyway. Won't have time to have it mimeographed.
1: Mm-hmm. Well, come on. We'll go back to the studio.
3: Okay. You know, this ought to give me a good plot for a screen story. Bet I could sell it for pictures.
1: I thought you didn't write murder mysteries.
3: Well, I could punch it up with a few gags. You know, I think that's what these mystery stories need. A little comedy here and there. Most of them are too dull. By God, that's a great idea. I'm going to speak to my agent about it.
1: Yeah. Here we are. I see you're all out in the hall. I don't blame you.
4: The body was getting a bit depressing.
1: Now, come on, Mr. Woods. You're next.
5: Aha, Tom Woods, the boy with the goods. Yes, sir.
1: Tom, you say you went to your dressing room.
5: Yes, indeed. The first one right down the hall here.
1: Oh, well, wait a minute. Just a second. Let me start my watch. Here. All right, come on.
5: It's a star's dressing room. Always the first.
1: Uh-huh. I want you to do exactly as you did before. Don't forget I'm timing.
5: Uh-huh. In here. Hiya, honey.
6: Hi, Sprinkler.
5: Fluffy, please. Helen McGregor has just been murdered.
6: Oh. Thought I heard some commotion down the hall.
5: Is that all you got to say?
6: I make believe that I loved her when I don't.
1: Start changing your shirt, will you please, Tom? You can talk while you're changing.
5: Yeah.
6: Believe? Oh, I don't mind, Barry. I'm sure Tom won't. Who are these guys, Tom, your new agent?
5: Dr. Danfield and Miss Fairfax. He's investigating the case.
6: Oh, cops.
1: No, not exactly cops. I'm a psychologist.
6: We should psychoanalyze Tom, then. Find out why he thinks he's every dame's young dream.
5: Fluffy, will you shut up?
6: So McGregor's dead, huh? Wonder who she double-crossed.
1: Well, Mrs. Woods, was your husband here in the dressing room from the time he came in here to change his shirt and the time he went back to the studio?
6: You're darn right he was.
1: Well, how about you? Did you leave, even for a minute?
6: Certainly not. Always have to tie the big lug's tie. Come here, baby, I'll do it. Always as helpless as a kid.
7: What's all this bad blood between you and Helen McGregor, Fluffy?
6: She'd done her best to break up me and Tommy's home.
7: Helen, did you ever stop to think that perhaps Tom helped a little?
6: Sure he did. What do you think I come down here every show day? Certainly isn't to listen to Tom. There is stuff all day long at home. Believe me, dearie, take my advice and never marry a guy who thinks he's funny.
1: Very interesting. If you've changed, Tom, we'll walk back to the studio.
6: Well, maybe now that McGregor's dead, I can stay home nights. No, I guess I won't either. They'll have to get another singer.
1: Come on, Tom.
5: See you in a control booth, honey.
1: You know, Tom, you and your wife had better stick together. It wouldn't be very hard for a good prosecuting attorney to figure out that either one of you had a very good motive for this murder.
5: I wouldn't kill a flea. And as for Fluffy, well, she's nuts about me, but she wouldn't kill a gal. She'd scratch her eyes out.
1: Well, here we are. Now, let's see. That took exactly 3 minutes and 32 seconds.
5: What does that prove?
1: I'll let you know after Mr. J. Sheridan Lewis and I take a little walk. Coming, Mr. Woods?
4: I don't know why I should have put up with this tomfoolery. I have a show that's got to go on in about 10 minutes.
1: You better come along or you won't be here when it does go on. Or maybe you'd rather have Mr. Stevens here prod you a bit.
4: Oh, all right. But my sponsor will hear about this.
1: Yeah. Now, according to your statement, Jay Sheridan, when the murder happened, you were out getting a drink of water.
4: That is correct.
1: Where?
4: Down at the water fountain, the far end of the hall.
1: The long hall?
4: Yes. How are you, Jimmy? That was Jimmy Phillips.
1: Yes, I recognize.
4: Say, if you want any proof that I did come down to take a drink, you can ask Jimmy. He was taking one at the same time. Brother, when he gets hold of this, will his program be popping?
1: Yes, I can imagine. Why didn't you use this water fountain right here?
4: Because it's broken.
1: Oh.
4: You know, this murder may turn out to be a good thing after all.
1: How can murder ever be a good thing?
4: Well, with all the publicity we'll get, I'll bet we'll run our Hooper up to at least an 18.
1: Well, here we are at the fountain. If you'd be so kind, Jay Sheridan, take a drink. Fine. Now we'll walk back.
4: This is all very silly.
1: I'm doing this for your benefit, Mr. Lewis. One of you three is guilty of murder. This is the only way I can prove that two of you are innocent. Of course, you could save me a lot of trouble by confessing.
4: But I'm not... Go ahead. I won't raise any more.
1: Yeah, that's better. Tell me, did your wife have any objections to the special tutoring you gave Miss McGregor?
4: If you know women, you know she did, Dr. Danfield.
1: Uh-huh. You couldn't by any chance have gotten in a bit too deeply with your protege. Deep enough that to keep peace at home, you were forced to get rid of her?
4: My dear Dr. Danfield, I am a man of the world. I have been around.
1: Yes.
4: I may play around, but I never allow myself to become too deeply involved in anyone.
1: Yes, I rather imagined you were that kind of a character.
4: No, my...
1: Oh, save it. Here we are, back again. Well, that concludes my little experiment, gentlemen. Oh, by the way, Lewis, that took exactly 3 minutes.
4: Yes, that should be about right.
1: Now, I've taken an exact timing of your movement since you left the control room. You, Mr. Bell, were writing a scene for the show. The time for that was between 5 and 6 minutes, at the very least. Therefore, if your story is correct, it would have been impossible for you to be here in the sound lock at the time of the murder.
2: Well, thank you. That relieves me no end.
1: And now for the boy with the goods, Tom Wood.
5: Yes, sir.
1: Well, according to your story, you were in your dressing room changing your shirt. Fortunately for you, your wife was also there, and she corroborates your tale. That timed out at exactly 3 minutes and 32 seconds. So, you couldn't have been here at the time of the killing, either.
5: Good old Fluffy. I knew she'd come in handy sometime or other.
1: So, that leaves Jay Sheridan Lewis. Now, according to Mr. Lewis's story, he was down at the water fountain getting a drink. That took exactly 3 minutes, according to the very best stopwatch. So, Jay Sheridan couldn't have been in at the slaying.
2: Yes, but...
1: Unless one of you is lying, none of you could have killed Helen McGregor.

0: In a moment, we'll return for the conclusion of Danger, Dr. Danfield. But first... And now back to Michael Dunn for the conclusion of Danger, Dr. Danfield.
1: I said that unless one of you was lying, none of you could have killed Helen McGregor. But one of you is lying. You worked this out very well, Mr. Larsonbell.
2: Me? What are you talking about?
1: You say you don't write mystery stories, but you should. Your plot on this one was almost foolproof, all except the one thing that murderers always forget.
2: Oh, but I couldn't have done it. I was writing my script. You said so yourself.
1: I said you couldn't have done it if you were telling the truth. I don't know what your motive was, Belle. That'll undoubtedly come out with further investigation. But there was one little mistake you made that proves conclusively that you were lying.
2: Well, I can't see where.
1: These two pieces of manuscript, Belle, the new scene you were supposed to be writing, they were written on different typewriters.
2: That still doesn't prove...
1: Oh, yes, it does. That and a couple of other things. Lewis couldn't have done it. He did go to the water fountain, and he has Jimmy Fiddler to back him up. Tom Woods did go to his dressing room to change his shirt. His wife substantiates that. But you, Mr. Ryder, went to the script room.
2: I did write that scene.
1: Yes, but you wrote it last night at home on your own typewriter. Now, when I asked you to write a couple of lines of the same scene on the typewriter in the script room, you did so willingly, thinking that the time element was all I was interested in. But you didn't notice that the typewriter in the script room is an old one, with old-fashioned pica type. They don't match at all, Belle, not one single letter.
2: Yes, but the time...
1: The time, of course. It only takes 20 seconds to walk from the studio down to the script room, Belle. That was plenty of time for you to kill Helen McGregor and get back to the script room before any of the others got back. You had a full minute, you know, Belle. Mr. Stevens, take him out and turn him over to the police.
3: Yeah.
2: What are you?
4: Come on. Oh, Dan, I've got to say it again. You're wonderful.
1: Yes, and so isn't the stopwatch, Rusty. In this case, it trapped our murderer.
4: Dan?
1: Yes?
4: By that same stopwatch, how long is a radio kit?
1: Exactly 5 seconds, Rusty. Come on.
4: Mm-hmm. Well, let's go somewhere and rehearse.

0: 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Written, produced, and directed by Robert A. Arthur and David Cogan, and starring two of radio's foremost actors, Jan Minor and Wendell Holmes, in Change of Address.
1: This is The Mysterious Traveler, inviting you to join me on another journey into the realm of the strange and the terrifying. I hope you will enjoy the trip, that it will thrill you a little and chill you a little. So settle back, get a good grip on your nerves, and be comfortable, if you can, as we meet a gentleman who's just found exactly the house he's been looking for. I call his story, Change of Address.

0: Have you ever seen a house that made you say automatically, that house was just made for a murder? Of course you have. But until now, you never wanted to own such a house. But now your name is Andrew Hollins. You're in your 40s, and all your life you've been ultra-respectable. Now, suddenly, you feel trapped, completely trapped by your marriage to your wife, Jo Castor, who rules you with an iron hand. That's why, when you find this bleak, lonely house on the shore of the Pacific Ocean, your heart leaps with joy, because it's a house just made for murder. But your story really starts many weeks before that, and many thousand miles away, in another house, your ugly, uncomfortable home in Philadelphia.
1: Andrew.
2: Yes, Joe Costa?
1: That's your fourth cocktail.
2: It's only the third, and they're very mild.
1: Two cocktails before dinner, enough for a man of your age. We must think of your health.
2: I'm only 46. I really don't believe I have one foot in the grave yet.
1: 47. And there's no use taking chances. I'm sure Dr. Stevens would back me up.
2: Dr. Stevens be hanged. If another cocktail is taking a chance, I'll take it. All my life, I've lived safely and soberly. I feel as if I'd spent 47 years in a prison cell. Been about as exciting. There.
1: Andrew. You're in a very strange mood. Worried about you. Perhaps you need a tonic.
2: Oh, yes, I do, Joe Costa. I do need a tonic. An exciting one.
1: Or a vacation. Perhaps a little change of scene. We must consult Dr. Stevens.
2: By all means, let's consult Dr. Stevens. He's had a pill ready for every emergency in the last quarter of a century. Let's see what he prescribes now.
1: You must go see him tomorrow, Andrew. I will call and make the appointment. Now, please, go dress for dinner.
0: You go up to your room, Andrew. What's the use of rebelling? You're caught in a rut. Like so many men are caught, and there's no getting out of it. You stand staring at yourself in the mirror. 47, but well-preserved, good-looking still capable of playing a man's part in the world, if you had the chance. Then your thoughts are interrupted by a sound from the next room, Joe Castor's room. You know Joe Castor's downstairs telephoning. You tiptoe to the connecting door, open it quietly and look in. You see Julie, your wife's personal maid, opening the little wall safe where Jo Castor keeps her jewelry. She spins the dial back and forth in a professional manner, and the safe opens. At last, you speak.
2: Well, Julie.
3: Mr. Holland.
2: Ah, so you're more than a lady's maid, huh, Julie? You're also a thief.
3: Oh, no, Mr. Holland. Mrs. Hollins asked me to get out her necklace.
2: Mrs. Hollins doesn't trust anyone with a combination to that safe. She's a very cautious woman, Julie.
3: All right, Mr. Hollins. So she didn't ask me to get out the necklace. So I just saw this safe open and I was closing it. There. It's shut. And you can't prove anything. You're not so smart. You should have waited till I stole something if you want to arrest me.
2: Well, I didn't think of that. I was just wondering why you were doing it.
3: I'm not in the mood for writing confession stories. I'll go get my things and leave. I'm quitting this job, and you can tell Mrs. Hollins anything you want.
2: I don't much care to tell Mrs. Hollins anything.
3: Fine and dandy, then we won't have any scenes. Goodbye, Mr. Hollins.
2: I'm sorry for this, Julie. Sorry for you, I mean.
3: Save your sorrow. I'm sorry for you.
2: You're sorry for me? Why?
3: If you don't know, it's too late to tell you. I'm going.
2: No, wait.
3: Yes?
2: I mean, I want to talk to you, Julie. Not now. Later.
3: Huh? About what?
2: I don't know. I just want to talk to you.
3: All right, Mr. Hollis. Meet me tomorrow. About 5? The cocktail lounge at the Midtown Hotel.
0: So Julie leaves, and you, Andrew, wait until the next afternoon with much anticipation. It's the first unconventional thing you've done in 25 years, keep an appointment with a woman, not your wife. and a thief at that.
3: Why, Mr. Hollins, you showed up.
2: Well, didn't you expect me to?
3: Frankly, no. Why?
2: Why what?
3: Why did you want to see me?
2: I wanted to ask you what you meant.
3: But why?
2: By saying that you were sorry for me.
3: You really don't know?
2: Well, maybe I can guess, but tell me.
3: You're a rather attractive man, Mr. Hollins.
2: Well, thank you.
3: I mean it. Of course, you're as stuffy as an old horse-hair sofa.
2: Thank you again.
3: Well, you are, you know.
2: Yes, I suppose I am. In fact, just recently, I've become unpleasantly aware that I am.
3: Well, you're a rather attractive man married to that woman unable to call a breath of your own, so I'm sorry for you. I can't help wondering how you'd have turned out if you'd married someone different.
2: I can't help wondering myself.
3: Well, then there's hope for you yet. Let's drink to that, To Mr. Andrew Holland. He is hoping.
2: Right. But, Julie, here's hoping what?
3: He is hoping you get a little fun out of life. Everybody's entitled to some fun before they die.
2: Of course.
3: Look at me. Why, I'm a thief, sure. Sometimes. I started out straight. Got married. My husband turned out to be a thief, and he taught me to be one. We made a good team. Until he got killed.
2: I see.
3: And then I tried going straight. And when I took the job with your wife, I really meant to reform, but she drove me to it. I couldn't stand. I wanted to steal her jewels just to show her. I suppose it doesn't sound sensible.
2: But it does. I know exactly how you feel.
3: You do?
2: Yes. Yes, I do. Why, I think I hate Jocasta. Yes, when I think how she's ruled me all these years, I hate her.
3: Well, listen to proper Mr. Harlan's talk.
2: Oh, don't call me Mr. Holland. Call me Andrew.
3: All right. Andrew, you and I will have to see more of each other. We seem to have something in common.
0: And you do see more of each other, Andrew. Julie is a very good-looking woman. You're attracted to her. Very strongly attracted to her. You meet several times, and Jocasta suspects nothing.
1: Andrew. Andrew.
2: Huh? Oh, yes, Jocasta.
1: You're very absent-minded these days.
2: Really? I hadn't noticed.
1: I'm worried about you. The tonic Dr. Stevens prescribed doesn't seem to be doing much good.
2: Doesn't it, my dear?
1: I'm going to consult him about you. At your age, we must take no chances.
2: Of course not, no chances. We must never take any chances, Jocasta. Not about anything.
1: I don't understand what you mean. It's not sensible to take chances.
2: Of course not. Everybody knows that.
1: Well, you're talking queerly, too. Yes, I'm certainly going to consult Dr. Stevens.
0: You hear her go to the phone to call the doctor, Andrew, and you're elated because you've been making a plan, and the plan is working. When you see Julie later that day, you tell her what you're planning.
3: Well, Andrew, you're looking like a new man.
2: Well, I'm feeling like a new man, Julie, my dear. I've been working on something.
3: Yes?
2: I've been persuading our family doctor that I badly need a vacation. He's promised to convince Jocasta, but today he'll tell her. Jocasta faithfully follows every suggestion he makes. She'll urge me to take a vacation, a long one, and... You see?
3: I think so, Andrew, but tell me anyway.
2: It'll give me a chance to get away from Jocasta without her suspecting anything. I'll start out in the car and just disappear. I'll change my name. You and I will meet in California. And we'll start a new life together. You and I, Julie. A life with some fun in it.
3: Bravo, Andrew. But... My dear, can't you just leave her? Isn't that simple?
2: No, I can't. You don't know Jocasta. She's a pillar of righteousness, a tower of convention. She'd hound us. Some way or other, she'd punish me for my sin of leaving her. Believe me, she would.
3: But, Andrew...
2: No, I'm right. Every time I've gone against her wishes, I've suffered for it. She's a devil, that woman, beneath all her prim conventionality. My only hope is to slip away from her before she knows that I've escaped.
3: Well, Andrew... If you're sure.
2: Yes, I'm sure. The only question is, will you do it? Join me, I mean. Take up a new life with me?
3: Yes. Yes, Andrew. Yes, I will.
0: So it's all arranged, Andrew. You're going to make a clean break with your old life, with Jocasta, everything. When you stop to think, it seems a little fantastic. You falling in love with Julie, a thief, and she with you. But it's happened, and it's your chance, as Julie says, at last to get some fun out of life. So that night, Jocasta brings up the subject of your vacation.
1: Oh, Andrew.
2: Yes, Jocasta?
1: Please put down that newspaper. I want to talk to you.
2: Very well, my dear.
1: I saw Dr. Stevens today.
2: Oh, yes? What did he say?
1: Well, he said that in his opinion, you were on the verge of a nervous breakdown.
2: Oh, nonsense. Run down, perhaps, but that's all.
1: I respect Dr. Stevens' opinion. You must take no chances. Now, he recommends that you take a vacation.
2: Indeed? What kind?
1: With something completely different from your life here in Philadelphia. He suggested a long motor tour, perhaps a few months in California.
2: Absurd, you guessed. Absurd. I wouldn't dream of any such thing.
1: Dr. Stevens says it's necessary, so it is all settled. We will leave in a week.
2: We will leave?
1: Of course, Andrew. I'm going with you to look after you. You are in no condition these days to be left alone.
0: So your plan has backfired, Andrew. Jocasta's going with you. It completely ruins everything, doesn't it? You can't talk her out of it. Your hatred for her becomes a consuming fury as you tell Julie what has happened.
2: I tell you, Julie, that woman is a devil, a fiend. She's going with me to look after me, she says. I could strangle her.
3: Andrew, listen to me. Just walk out on her. Make a clean break. She won't be able to do a thing.
2: She will, I tell you. You don't know her. She's capable of anything. She'd ruin our lives somehow. All legally and respectably.
3: She really has you beaten, hasn't she? Then, there's nothing we can do? I guess we just better forget the whole thing, Andrew.
2: No. No, I'll think of something. I won't let her beat me. Not if I have to kill her to prevent it.
0: There, Andrew, you've said it. It's out. Subconsciously, you've wanted Jocasta dead for years. Now you realize it. And realize that to be free of her, you'll have to take matters into your own hands. The idea doesn't shock you in the least. The only question is, how? You don't know how, but you're determined to find a way. You arrange with Julie to go to San Francisco and wait to hear from you. Then you and Jocasta start out by car. You drive across the country, wondering every hour how you can kill Jocasta and get away with it. You reach California. You're desperate. Your hatred for Jocasta is almost too much to conceal. Then you find it. Mr. Smalley, the real estate agent from the tiny seacoast town of Port Oro, shows it to you. The house. The house that was made for murder.
4: There it is, folks. There it is. The house I was telling you about. Villa Vista. Isolated, an ocean view, a beach of your own. Quiet, seclusion, sea air. Just the thing the doctor ordered.
2: Well, it doesn't look too bad at that. Does it, Jocasta?
1: Are you out of your mind, Andrew? That house is the last place in the world I would live in.
2: Oh, come now, Jocasta. It needs painting, fixing up. Otherwise, it wouldn't be available these days, would it, Mr. Smalley?
4: Certainly not, Mr. Hollins.

0: dirty. I see nothing whatever to attract me to this habitation.
1: Well, we mustn't be hasty, darling. At least, let us see the inside.
2: And so the little real estate agent shows you through the house, Andrew. First, the cellar.
3: See, folks, you have a real cellar and a real furnace. Anytime it gets a little chilly, just light up a fire, and there you are, snug and warm.
0: Cellar has dirt floor. Damp, too. Very unhealthy.
2: Then the first floor, and finally the second floor. Then Mr. Smalley waits for your decision.
0: My answer is no, Andrew. Positively no. Now, this house is not made to be lived in. Why, it's only fit for a murder.
2: You look at her, startled, Andrew. Has she guessed your thought? It is an ideal house for a murder. Her murder. But no, she's merely using a figure of speech. You relax.
1: Oh, really, my dear, you're being too harsh. I find the atmosphere here very peaceful, and Dr. Stevens did say a few months of peace and quiet would do wonders for me.
0: Yes, he did.
1: And a little paint and polish will make this house really quite livable. Will the owner fix it up, Mr. Smalley?
3: Afraid not, Mr. Holland. Afraid not. Name's Wilson. Lives in Seattle. Won't spend a cent on the place. Has unhappy memories for him.
0: Indeed. In what way?
3: Retired. Came down here to live. His wife left him. Walked out. Went back to her folks in Texas. Well, shall we draw up a lease?
2: So it's done, Andrew. Jocasta gives in when you remind her of Dr. Stevens' advice. And you sign a 6-month lease. You're not sure how you're going to do it yet. But you know that here in the utter seclusion of this house, you'll hit upon a way to be rid of Jocasta yet. You move in, but your wife keeps grumbling about the place.
0: Really, Andrew, this house is something wrong with it. I know there is. Andrew, you're not listening. Put down that paper.
1: Oh, yes, sir, Jocasta?
0: I said there's something wrong with the atmosphere of this house. I can feel it.
1: Oh, now, Pet, you're just prejudiced against the house. It's a perfectly good house. Needs a little fixing, that's all.
0: It's damp and it's cold. I suggest you start a fire in that precious furnace the real estate agent made so much of.
2: So you go down to the cellar, Andrew, and start a fire. Then you look around. It comes to you. Complete the whole plan. It's as if the house itself suggested the idea to you. You find a rusty pickaxe in the corner. You start digging a hole behind the furnace.
0: Andrew? Andrew, what in the world are you doing?
1: Just digging a hole, my dear, to drain off the dampness.
0: It'll take more than that. That cellar needs a cement floor.
1: Indeed it does. Someday it shall have one. I promise you that.
2: Yes, Andrew, your plan is complete at last. But before you can carry it out, you really need to own the house to be safe. So you finish digging your hole, quite a large hole. Then you stroll down to the village to talk to Mr. Smalley.
1: Tell me, Mr. Smalley, the house, Villa Vista, is it for sale?
3: Well, thinking of buying, Mr. Hollins? Like it as well as all that, eh?
1: Well, indeed I do. My nerves are much better. I've decided to reside in California permanently.
3: Oh, glad to hear it. But Mrs. Hollins, I guess she doesn't agree with you. Said she hates the house and is going back to Philadelphia as soon as she can.
1: Well, that may be, but I shall stay. So is the house for sale?
3: Well, I don't know. I'll have to phone Mr. Wilson in Seattle. He's never wanted to sell before. Hates the place. But won't sell. Wife left him there, you know.
1: Yes, you mentioned that.
3: Well, suppose I try and see. I'll let you know.
1: Thank you.
3: Funny thing, your wife was in today.
1: She was?
3: Wanted to know the present address of Mrs. Wilson, the owner's wife, one who up and left him.
1: Indeed? I wonder why.
3: Said she wanted to write Mrs. Wilson about something. Wouldn't say what. Should have heard her light into me when I said I didn't know the address.
1: I can imagine. Well, thank you, and be sure to contact me.

0: Mr. Wilson right away.
1: Well, you're all set, Andrew. You can just buy the house. You'll be free of Jocasta forever. Free of this woman who's controlled your every movement for years. You wait impatiently for word from Mr. Smalley.
2: Andrew, what in the world is wrong with you? Why, you've been nervous as a cat lately.
0: Oh, nonsense, my dear. I'm fine.
2: You are not, and it's this house. It's made your nerves worse, and we're leaving it very soon.
0: I'm afraid we can't. We have a 6 months lease.
2: And I say we will leave. I've started the machinery in motion.
0: What do you mean, machinery?
2: I've made a discovery, Andrew. A significant discovery.
0: What discovery?
2: I shan't tell you. You'll just poo-poo it. The way all you men are. Nevertheless, we will shortly be leaving this house, both of us.
0: But I don't wish to leave. I like it here.
2: No, that may be. I say we will leave. I will see to it. As soon as I... telephone. I'll answer it. Hello.
3: This is Mr. Smalley. Is Mr. Hollins there?
2: Yes, he's here. For you. That real estate agent.
0: Hello, Mr. Smalley. What is it?
3: News for you, Mr. Hollins. Good news. Mr. Wilson just phoned he'd sell for cash.
0: I see. I'm very happy to hear it.
3: 2 days ago, he said no, but he changed his mind. Seems he's in a little legal difficulty and needs cash for a lawyer.
0: Well, that's too bad, but it's an ill wind and all that.
3: Exactly, Mr. Hollins, exactly.
0: Well, I'll drop in tomorrow and settle the details. Goodbye, Mr. Smalley.
2: What was all that about?
0: There's nothing important. Jocasta, I have something to say to you.
2: And I have something to say to you. Now, this house has been very bad for you, so inside of 48 hours, I am sure we will be leaving it, both of us. I just want you to get used to the idea.
0: On the contrary, we're staying here, both of us, for a long time to come. In fact, I venture to say that you'll be here permanently.
2: Nonsense, Andrew. 48 hours, at the most.
0: You're wrong, Jocasta.
2: Andrew, what in the world are...
1: It's over, Andrew. It's finished. Jocasta is dead. You've killed her. Now she's safely buried in the cellar behind the furnace, the dirt smoothed over, packed hard, leaving not a sign. You feel like a new man, free, exultant. You pack her things. Next morning, you take them to the freight office, ship them back to Philadelphia. Then you drop in to see Mr. Smalley, give him a check for the house, and casually mention that you quarreled with your wife, and she's left you, gone back to Philadelphia.
4: You don't say. Well, now, Mr. Hollins, I guess women just don't like that house.
0: Well, perhaps the house doesn't like women, Mr. Smalley.
4: Perhaps the house doesn't like women. Very apt, Mr. Hollins. Very apt.
1: You go back to the house, Andrew. You're filled with an enormous satisfaction. You're free. There's a new life ahead for you. For you and Julie. You call her on the phone in San Francisco.
0: Yes, I know, darling, but it's all right now. Jocasta's left me, walked out on me, gone back to Philadelphia.
5: Oh, that's wonderful.
0: So we'll be together soon, very soon.
5: How count the days, Andrew?
0: She spoke of a divorce. It won't take long, and then we'll... Oh, excuse me, someone's at the door. Hold on a minute, Julie, will you? Yes?
6: Mr. Hollins?
0: Yes, I'm Mr. Hollins.
6: Well, I'm Sheriff Bigby. Ms. Hollins, then?
0: Why, no, she isn't.
6: Mind if I come in?
0: Why, no. Of course not.
6: Thanks. When will Mrs. Hollins be back?
0: I couldn't say.
6: Well, don't matter. I just thought I'd tell her hunch was dead right.
0: Her hunch? What are you talking about?
6: I'm talking about Mr. Wilson, who owns this place, and how he killed his wife.
0: Wilson killed his wife?
6: That's right. Nobody guessed till Mrs. Hollins came along, put us on the track. We sure thought she was a little off her rocker, Mr. Hollins, begging your pardon, when she came to my office insisting there was something wrong with the atmosphere of this house, and she was sure it was because Wilson was a murderer.
0: She said that?
6: She sure did. Well, everybody in town thought Miss Wilson up and left Mr. Wilson, But your wife, she wanted to write to Mrs. Wilson, looking for an excuse to break the lease, she said. And nobody had Mrs. Wilson's address.
0: I don't understand.
6: Well, it's like this. Even the post office didn't have a change of address for Mrs. Wilson.
0: But
6: what of it? Well, your wife said any woman who left her husband would put in a change of address so she could get her mail. Instead, it's all been going to Mr. Wilson in Seattle.
0: Well, what is that?
6: Well, now, your wife claimed this proved Mrs. Wilson was dead. Murdered. By George, she was right.
0: Wilson killed his wife.
6: He sure did. We phoned Seattle, asked the police to question him. He thought they knew the story and broke down and confessed. He's in jail now. Real smart work on your wife's part. Well, a couple of my boys will be along any minute to dig up the body.
0: What?
6: Wilson said the minute he set eyes on the house, he felt it was a good place to commit a murder. So he killed his wife and buried her real deep behind the furnace.
0: Behind the furnace?
6: That's right. Told everybody she ran off. What is it, Mr. Hollins? Where are you going?
0: I left the phone off the hook. Julie?
5: Just ask her, what is it? What's wrong?
0: I just want to say goodbye, Julie. Jocasta is coming back.

This is the mysterious traveler again. Poor Andrew. Even in death, Jocasta had him under her thumb. Yes, they both left the house inside 48 hours, just as she had sworn. That's the trouble with a house just built for a murder. Too many people may have the same idea. So, if you're ever tempted to dig a grave in your cellar, make sure no one else had the idea first, or you may get into trouble. In fact, it might be better to just forget the whole thing and... Oh, you have to get off here. I'm sorry. I'm sure we'll meet again. I take this same train every week at this same time.

You have just heard The Mysterious Traveler. Now you can enjoy other tense and exciting stories of The Mysterious Traveler in the current Mysterious Traveler magazine. In our cast were Jan Miner, Wendell Holmes, and Owen Jordan, with the title role played by Maurice Tarplin. Music is under the direction of Emerson Buckley and was composed by Richard DuPage. All characters in this story were fictitious. The story itself was dramatized from the pages of The Mysterious Traveler magazine. Russ Dunbar speaking. This program came from New York. Every day, the news is different. And every day, Mutual presents veteran reporters with the latest headlines. Weeknights, hear Gabriel Heater, Bill Henry, and Frank Edwards. 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
14: Hi, at the birdhouse things.
15: Okay, Casey. Say, Tony was in here and he dropped this card.
14: Let me see.
15: It says A-H-T-M-F-N-I-G. I wonder what that
16: means. Here comes Tony now.
15: Hey, wait a minute. See if I can kid him. Hiya, Tony. What does A-H-T-M-F-N-I-G mean, huh?
17: Oh, what? You don't know? Why, everybody knows, Casey.
15: Huh?
17: Everybody knows that means Anchor Hawking, the most famous name in glass.

0: Good evening, ladies and gentlemen. This is Tony Marvin. Every week at this time, the Anchor Hocking Glass Corporation of Lancaster, Ohio, and its more than 10,000 employees bring you another adventure of Casey, crime photographer, ace cameraman who covers the crime news of a great city. Written by Alonzo Dean Cole, our adventure for tonight, Queen of the Amazon. Late afternoon, the Blue Note Cafe. The door opens, admitting a flurry of snow, a blast of freezing air, and a very cold Casey. Ethelbert, the head bartender, sir.
1: Well, look who's here.
2: Oh, give me a warmer upper, Ethelbert, quick. Got any fresh coffee? Oh,
1: sure, Casey. Chilly out, huh?
2: Chilly. My fingers are dropping off, and there's no feeling in my feet. I think they're going to drop off, too.
1: I guess winter's pretty hard on you delicate people.
2: Oh, nuts to you.
1: Here, this'll make you feel better.
2: Ah, thanks, pal, thanks.
3: Where's Miss Williams?
2: Oh, she's trying to thaw out over at the office. We just finished an 18-mile drive. I thought we'd both freeze before we got back.
1: Oh, here's Miss Williams now.
4: Hello, Ethelbert.
2: Hi, Annie. Come on, sit down. Ethelbert, get her a cup of coffee.
4: No, Ethelbert. No can do. Casey, we've just been handed another assignment.
2: What? We just got back?
4: No, you know how kind-hearted City Desk is. We now get back into our nice, cold automobile and drive out to a little farm near the Lindenhurst Aircraft Plant.
2: Oh, near Lindenhurst Aircraft? Well, that's 20 miles out and 20 miles back,
4: Annie. Yeah, that's all. And we cover an attempted burglary.
2: An attempted burglary? Mm-hmm. Oh.
4: The woman who runs the farm caught the burglars before they could take anything. The two yeggs are now in cells at the old Turnpike police station.
2: Oh, Annie, there's no news value in that kind of a yarn. Certainly not enough to warrant a 40-mile drive in zero weather. Listen, I'm going to go up and talk to that murderer that calls himself a city editor. I'm going to tell him this...
4: Now, hold it, Casey.
2: What?
4: We're going to have a swell comedy story.
2: Comedy?
4: Mm-hmm. The two would-be burglars took quite a beating from the little farmerette who discovered him. You see, she used to be with a circus. Her specialty was bending iron bars into pretzel shapes. And she was billed as Marina, Queen of the Amazon.
2: A circus strongwoman.
4: Uh-huh.
1: Imagine two dopey eggs trying to rob a circus strong lady.
2: Yeah.
4: You think it'll be worth the long, cold drive, Casey?
2: Nothing's worth that, but let's go. Swell business, this newspaper wrecked. Only dopes stick to it, Annie. My feet are like chunks of ice. I can hardly work the brakes in this car.
4: Oh, now stop crabbing, Casey. I'm cold, too.
2: What, you are? Oh, hey, look, let me tuck that blanket around you a little better.
4: Okay.
2: There you are, honey. You know City Desk shouldn't have sent you out here on a day like this.
4: Why not? I'm no softy. And I'm looking forward to meeting Marina, Queen of the Amazons. She sounds interesting.
2: Sounds like a homely mess of muscle with the personality of a male gorilla.
4: Oh, that must be her place, just ahead of us.
2: Yeah. Say, look, has she got a regular name, or do we just address her as Your Majesty, Queen Marina?
4: Her real name is Millicent Hodges.
2: Millicent?
4: Mm-hmm. It's a nice-looking farmhouse she has.
2: Yeah, not bad. Well, I'll turn in, and we'll park in the driveway.
4: Oh, she's back near those chicken houses. That must be her, Casey.
2: Yeah. Is she big?
4: I guess 6'2", at least.
2: Good 300 pounds. None of it fat. I'm going to stop here.
4: Oh, she's seen us. She's coming over.
2: Hey, Annie, you know something? She's got a pretty face, kind of a baby face.
4: Yeah. Let's get out of here.
5: Is something I can do for you folks?
4: Are you Miss Millicent Hodges?
5: Yeah, that's me.
2: We're from the Morning Express. We'd like to get the facts about the trouble you had here today.
5: Oh, I didn't have no trouble, mister. That's what them two fellers had who tried to rob me.
2: Yeah, I can believe that. This is Miss Williams. My name is Casey.
5: Pleased to meet you.
4: Hello, Miss Hodges.
5: I kind of figured some of your reporters would be getting out here pretty soon.
4: Well, I hope you won't mind telling us about what happened.
5: Of course I don't mind. Like you probably heard, I used to be with a circus, and my kind of folks never hates publicity. Oh, but no use talking out here in cold. Come inside the house where it's warm.
2: Oh, that suits me fine.
4: Me too.
5: I like cold, bracing days like this, but they must be kind of tough on you little people.
4: Well, that'll hold you for a while, Casey.
5: Yes, step in.
4: Thanks.
2: Oh, heat again. This is swell.
5: Pick yourselves chairs near the stove and set. Oh, here's a nice comfortable one, Miss Williams. I'll take my knitting off it.
4: Oh, you're knitting socks.
5: Uh-huh. We're a gentleman friend.
2: I wish I was your gentleman friend, Miss Hodges.
5: Why, Mr. Casey.
2: Oh, those socks will really keep a guy's feet from freezing. Look at the wool in them, Annie.
4: And Miss Hodges knits beautifully.
2: Argyle.
4: Oh, it is Miss Hodges, isn't it?
5: Yeah, that's right. I ain't ever been married yet. But you want to hear how I caught them two bums and knocked their heads together?
4: Yes.
2: Yeah, I'd like to shoot some pictures of you, too.
5: Oh, I hope you don't mind if I powder my nose and push up my hair first. I wouldn't like the circus folks who know me to think I'm letting myself go since I went back to farming.
2: Sure, Miss Hodges, go right in.
4: When did you leave the circus? And you said you went back to farming?
5: After the old folks died and with the war coming on, it seemed growing food was more important than weightlifting. Oh, well, now you can take my pictures anytime you want to. Oh, I hope I look a little better than I did before.
2: You look swell.
5: He's one of them flattering men, ain't he, Miss Williams?
4: Well, I've never noticed it.
2: Look, if you'll sit down and tell Miss Williams your story, I'll just take some informal shots while you're talking, and then later I'll ask you to pose for a few.
5: All right. Well, about them burglars. Now, I left the house to go out to the cow barn, which I do at just that time every day. Until a week ago, I had a good old watchdog who stayed here while I did such chores, but he died suddenly. Got something poison, I think.
4: Oh, gee, that's a shame.
5: Well, when I got inside the barn, I remembered that I clean forgot something. So I started to go back for it. And what did I see but a couple of strange fellas sneaking into my house by the back door? Oh, Mr. Casey, you took a picture.
2: Yes, Miss Hyde.
5: Oh, I hope it didn't look awful.
2: Mm-hmm. I snapped it then because I thought you looked especially nice.
5: I don't trust you at all.
2: I never lie to a good-looking woman.
5: Oh, you.
4: Getting back to your story, how long do you usually stay in that cow barn, Miss Hodges?
5: At that time, a good hour at least.
4: Well, then, if you hadn't forgotten something and gone back
5: to... Them fellas would have gotten away with what they tried to do. But they didn't. I snuck back to the house soft and easy. It must have taken me a good 15 or 20 minutes. And here was them two burglars trying to bust open the trunk in my bedroom. Before they had time to think, I grabbed them, taught them a lesson, and phoned the cops to come and pick up the pieces.
2: They were trying to open a trunk in your bedroom?
5: Yeah. Come on, I'll show you. There. That old circus prop trunk.
4: Looks more like a steel safe than a trunk.
5: Well, it was built special to carry the big weights I used in my act. It's almost as strong as a safe, and there's a doggone good lock on it. Take a long time to open that trunk without a key, and I always carry that with me.
2: You keep something valuable in that trunk, Miss Hodges?
5: Why, nothing any burglar could cash in on, very heavy. I use it for storage. There's mostly just clothes in there and linens. Uh-huh. Miss Williams, well, it's kind of what you call my hope chest.
4: I see.
5: Just because a girl is big doesn't mean she has to die an old maid.
4: Well, you're not the old maid type, Miss Hodges.
5: I ain't gonna be one either.
2: Say, is everything in this room just as it was when you discovered those two men?
5: Pretty near the same.
2: This dresser set looks like silver.
5: It's heavy sterling. I won it in the ladies' wrestling contest.
2: This very handsome clock.
5: The case is solid 18-karat gold. I got it for busting a hammer throw record.
2: They were here in plain sight when those men were here.
5: Just as you see them now.
2: Well, Miss Hodges, why do you suppose they didn't take these things instead of trying to open that trunk?
5: The cops asked me that, and the answer is, I got no idea. There isn't anything in that trunk that'd do anyone but me the slightest bit of good. Oh, there's my doorbell. Excuse me.
2: Here, go ahead.
4: Casey, why do you suppose...
2: This attempted burglary is becoming interesting, Annie. Why do you suppose that watchdog was poisoned last week?
4: Oh, I'd forgotten about that.
5: Ambrose! Queenie, my darling. Ambrose, I have company.
3: Company?
5: Oh, Miss Williams. Mr. Casey, will you come out here?
2: Sure, Miss Hodges.
5: Oh, I want you to meet my friend, Mr. Higginbotham.
2: How are you?
4: Mr. Higginbotham?
3: How do you do?
5: Mr. Higginbotham works at the Lindenhurst Aircraft. He's one of their most valuable men. Miss Williams and Mr. Casey are from the newspaper, Ambrose.
3: Oh, about the burglary, I suppose.
5: You heard about them burglars, Ambrose?
3: Yes, a policeman told one of the guards at the plant, and the guard told me. I'm so glad you caught those crooks, Queenie.
5: They were trying to get into our trunk, dear. They might have cleaned me out of house and home if I hadn't stopped them.
3: Yes. Were you and Miss Williams just about to leave, Mr. Casey?
2: Leave?
5: What? Well, I've told you all there is to tell.
2: Oh, I've only taken one picture of you, Miss Hodges.
5: Oh, well, take your pictures, of course.
2: I suppose I shoot one of you and Mr. Higginbotham together.
3: No, I've had nothing to do with the burglary. I mean, I can be of no interest to your newspaper readers.
5: Oh, Ambrose is the retiring kind, Mr. Casey. Why not have one of us two together, Ambrose? It'll be all right now.
3: No.
2: Okay. Well, I'll take a few more of Miss Hodges along, then we'll be on our way. And then, Anne, we'll We'll stop at the old Turnpike Precinct Station and see what the cops have learned about those two men that tried to rob you, Miss Hodges.
3: Why will you do that?
2: Well, it's my line of business, Mr. Higginbottom. And besides that, I'm a curious guy.

0: I got a headquarters report on the fingerprints of those two eggs just before you and Miss Williams walked into the station here, Casey. One of them is Gus Newton.
1: Gus Newton?
2: Well, he's a notorious safecracker.
0: One of the cleverest box men in the racket.
1: Well, he's always going out for furs and jewelry, big stuff.
0: Yeah. He must have been awfully low in the chips to be prowling a farmhouse.
2: Well, did you make him talk any?
0: You can make his kind talk, Miss Williams. Or guys like the other fella.
1: Who's the other fella, sir?
0: Name's Loder. The FBI want him for suspected espionage and illegal entry into this country.
1: Hmm.
0: Funny, ain't it?
1: Yeah. So what do you know about a guy named Ambrose Higginbotham, Sarge?
0: He's the little shrimp Big Queenie's sweet on. Works for the Lindenhurst aircraft.
1: Yeah, that's the guy. Is he okay?
0: He couldn't hold a job at Lindenhurst if he wasn't. They're doing some hush-hush government stuff there, and their employees are investigated pretty thoroughly. Why do you ask about him?
1: I was just curious.
2: What do you know about Miss Hodges, Sergeant Rourke?
0: Plenty, Miss Williams, and all of it good. Queenie's a little weak in the head where men are concerned. Her size makes most guys fight shy of her, and she don't like it that way. But a better woman hasn't been made yet.
1: I figured that. Well, thanks, Sarge. Come along, Annie. We'll do back at the office.
2: Yeah. So long, Sergeant.
0: Drop in again when you're out here in the sticks.
1: Yeah, we will. So long.
0: So long.
2: Ooh. I hate to face this cold again.
1: Me too. After I drop you at the office, Ann, I'll have this trip to make again.
2: Why?
1: Because I'd like to know more about that big trunk of Miss Hodges. I'm going to pay her another visit this evening.
2: You mean we'll pay her another visit?
1: Mm-mm. No, Annie. I'm making this call alone.
2: Oh, why?
1: Annie, look. Miss Hodges is a gal. When a guy wants to make himself popular in Florida, he doesn't go there with a crate of California oranges.
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0: Good evening, Miss Hodges. I hope you'll forgive me for intruding on you again. But some of the pictures I took of you this afternoon didn't do you justice, I thought. And, well, I kind of thought you might be kind enough to let me shoot some more.
1: Why, of course. Come in.
0: Oh, thanks very much.
1: That pretty little lady, Miss Williams, isn't with you.
0: No. Well, that good-looking gentleman I met here, Mr. Higginbotham, is gone.
1: Ambrose left just a few minutes ago. I cooked dinner for him.
0: You did? Uh-huh. Lucky guy. Bet you're a swell cook.
1: Well, I know how to do a few things besides lifting quarter-ton barbells.
0: I've already guessed that.
1: Take off your overcoat, Mr. Casey. Don't you feel the cold when you go out again?
0: Thanks. Oh, wait, I got something in my pocket. Hope you won't think I'm presuming too much on short acquaintance of it. Well, this is for you.
1: A box of...
0: chocolate creams. Hope you like them.
1: Oh, they're my favorite candy.
0: I'm glad.
1: Oh. Well, I suppose you want to take those pictures as soon as possible so you can get back to your office. I'll go pat him a note.
0: Oh, I'm in no hurry, no. Matter of fact, I'd like to talk to you while Miss Hodges get better acquainted.
1: What do you mean, Mr. Casey?
0: Well, it isn't often a man meets a woman like you.
1: No, it ain't. I'm a freak. A female giant. Only a few like me in the whole world. But I ain't brainless, Mr. Casey, and not altogether. I don't like to be kidded. You ain't trying to kid me, are you?
0: No, Miss Hodges.
1: I figured you for a nice guy. Say, you don't have to call me Miss Hodges. My friends call me Queenie, and we're going to be friends.
0: I hope so, Queenie.
1: I know so, Casey.
0: Thanks. Oh, nuts. I was trying to put something over on you, and it made me feel like a louse. Well, my cards are face up from this time on.
1: What do you mean?
0: I haven't come out here because I want more pictures or because I'm a wolf on the hunt. I'm here to find out what you've got in that trunk that those burglars tried to open. You said you used the trunk for a hope chest.
1: I do. And what business is it of yours, Mr. Casey?
0: It's none. None of my business. I know that. I'm not a cop who has a right to question you. I'm just a newspaper stiff out for pictures and exclusive stories. And you don't have to give them to me.
1: I'm a sap for folks who lay their cards on the table. I'll tell you what you want to know, Casey.
0: Thanks, Queenie.
1: But learning about that trunk won't give you any big news, Pete. This has been a secret up to now. Ambrose and I are going to be married.
0: You and Mr. Higginbotham?
1: Uh-huh. Which makes that old trunk more than just a hope chest. It's full of things I've accumulated for our wedding. Clothes, nice linens, plus a lot of U.S. savings bonds Ambrose has given me to put away.
0: Savings bonds?
1: Yeah, made out in my name. That's why I told you this afternoon that nothing in the trunk could do a burglar any good.
0: But there's nothing there but clothes and linen and savings bonds in your name?
1: In my name and his. Oh, I'll open the trunk and show you. Come on. Ambrose and I have been having some little arguments about them bonds. You see, he's been giving them to me at least one a week ever since we got secretly engaged last September. We kept our engagement secret because he was getting a divorce.
0: Oh, divorce?
1: Uh-huh. He got it only 10 days ago, and then to celebrate, he wanted me to let him have the bonds so as he could cash them in and buy me a swell wedding present.
0: I see.
1: But I said, no, we'll just let them bonds stay as they are and draw interest. They're the only wedding present I want, I told him.
0: But 10 days ago, you refused to let him have the bonds.
1: Yeah. He was pretty sore about it. And he was sore again tonight because I wouldn't let him have them after them burglars were here. he'll get over his mad. I carry the only key to this trunk around my neck. It's kind of precious to me. It's my future, Mr. Casey.
0: Yes, I understand.
1: Now, it's open. See for yourself. The bonds are in this compartment in them sealed manila envelopes.
0: In sealed envelopes?
1: Yeah, Ambrose gave them to me that way so I get a big surprise when they're finally open. You see, I don't know how big those bonds are. Some may be only 25, some may be hundreds or bigger.
0: Queenie, will you open one of those envelopes now?
1: Oh, I couldn't do that.
0: Then I'll have to do it.
1: No, give me that. I won't let
0: you. You're too late now to stop me. Look.
1: It ain't a bond. It's just paper.
0: Draftsman's tracing paper.
2: It's a plan of some kind.
0: It's like only a small section of a plan, like part of an airplane wing.
2: I don't understand.
0: I think I do. Queenie, your Ambrose works in the drafting room of Lindenhurst Aircraft. They've been working on jet propulsion planes, and your Ambrose has been tracing blueprints. He didn't dare keep those tracings, so he tricked you into keeping them. And when his copying was complete, he tried to get the sections back from you, but you refused to let him have those envelopes, which accounts for the attempted burglary today.
2: Oh, you don't mean that Ambrose...
0: Miss Hodges, one of the burglars you caught here is a known enemy of our government's.
2: I can't believe it.
3: Because you're a fool.
2: Ambrose!
0: Hello, Higginbotham.
3: Put up your hands, both of you.
0: Okay.
3: Put them up, Queenie, or I shoot.
1: All right, Ambrose.
3: Now, stay that way. I saw your car pull up in front of this house tonight, Mr. Casey. I thought it best to stay around. I let myself in very quietly and have been listening.
1: You're selling out your country. You're something I hoped I'd never meet. A traitor.
3: Certain people pay me well for those plans.
1: And you conned me into helping you.
3: Nobody would suspect you of hiding stolen plans, and it was so easy to make you believe that I was your devoted future husband.
1: Yeah, it was a cinch.
0: Until now, fella, I thought a worm was the lowest thing on earth.
3: Your opinion doesn't matter to me, Casey, or hers either. In a few minutes, you'll both be very dead, but first I'll take my savings bonds from this trunk.
2: No, you won't.
4: Don't lock that. Don't lock it.
0: Well work, Queenie. When he had his eyes on you, I got him. Pick up that gun I knocked out of his hand.
1: Oh, I ain't bothered with any gun. I just want my hands on that rat.
4: Don't let her touch me. Help! Marco!
0: Put up your hands.
3: I forgot to tell you, fools, I had friends outside.
5: Come in, Joe. This Ambrose, this weakling, had to call for our help. He could not handle these people alone.
3: This Casey jumped me, Markle. She had to kill me.
5: You're a bungler. I see you even let her lock the trunk again.
3: She has a key in her hand.
5: Take it from her, Joe.
6: Yes, Captain.
1: He don't have to take it. I'll give it to him. Here.
6: Captain, it is broken. Useless.
1: I just busted it in pieces for you, and it's the only key there is.
0: Queenie, you're some gal.
5: Ambrose. A garage adjoins this house?
3: Yes, sir. There's a door into it from the kitchen.
5: You and Mr. Casey will proceed to that garage, Miss Hodges.
1: I ain't going to...
0: They've got the drop on us, Queenie. Better do as they say.
5: You're correct, Mr. Casey. Both of you, go.
1: All right.
5: Open that door, Ambrose.
3: I will.
5: Be ready, Joe.
6: Yes, Captain.
5: Go into that garage, Miss Hodges and Casey.
0: Okay.
5: Joe, now!
1: Look out, Casey! Oh, you hit him from behind. I'll fix you!
5: Get this big woman, too, with your black shirt.
6: I am trying.
3: She almost got us first.
6: Yeah, she is more strong as a elephant.
5: Get rope. Bind their hands and feet and gag them.
3: Why don't you kill them now, Markle? Get it over.
5: The important thing now is to get those plans.

0: The lock is very loose now, Captain. He's beginning to break free.
1: It is taking a very long time.
0: Ah, strong lock. Riveted to steel. Ah, I have broke it off.
1: At last. Open the lid.
2: There are the envelopes, Sparkle.
1: I see them, Ambrose. I put them in my pockets.
2: Now, you'll pay me for them. The complete plan is there, ready to assemble. The complete plan, the secret plan.
1: You will be paid. First, I have another appointment to make. Those two in the garage.
2: You mean you're going to kill them now?
1: Yes. Bring that little crowbar, Joe. It will be a quiet instrument of execution. Come, both of you.
2: I'm looking forward to this. That Casey nearly twisted my arm off and quit.
1: There will be nothing personal in their punishment, Ambrose.
2: I don't care why or how they get what's coming to them, just so they don't get it before they can turn me over to the FBI.
1: Joe, you bound them very securely?
0: Yes. Even the big woman could not get free, Captain. See? They lie on the floor just like we left them.
1: Their eyes are open. They have recovered consciousness. That's good. Put away your gun, Ambrose. None of us need such noisy weapons now.
2: You're the boss, Marco.
1: Yes.
0: The woman up my throat.
3: I felt free.
4: It was nice of you guys to come within our reach. I've finished my buck, Queenie.
5: Oh, so have I. Now it's your turn, Ambrose.
3: Let me go, Queenie. Don't.
4: Not too hard, Queenie. Leave something for the cops to take away.
5: Oh, they'll take Ambrose away in sections, just like he stole them plans. What?
4: The window.
5: Oh, someone's crashing in the door.
4: Pick up your hands.
5: Who?
4: FBI, man. FBI. You heard me, Casey.
6: Bill Travers.
4: You surprised?
6: Surprised? Am I? How did you get here? Why?
4: We've been waiting for Higginbotham and these guys to come out of the house and walk into our arms. But then when we heard a battle going on in the garage here, it seemed best to cut in. Hey, you've done a job on these birds.
6: Wait a minute, Bill. You knew about Higginbotham and those stolen plants?
4: Well, the FBI doesn't miss many bets, Casey.
6: I'll say they don't.
4: Well, we've been wise to little Ambrose ever since he first traced the section of a secret jet plane blueprint and smuggled it out of Lindenhurst plant. And after that, we made it easy for him to trace and smuggle out sections of the wrong blueprint.
6: The wrong one?
4: That's right. You see, we had an idea that Higginbotham was using this place as a hideout for the false plans. But our real concern was to find the big boys.
6: You mean you were watching them in this house when I came here?
4: Uh-huh. We saw you come into the house, but we couldn't identify in the darkness. You were an unexpected development that caused us a little worry. Why did you come here?
6: I was sticking my nose into something I might have known you FBI guys would have under control. Say, Bill, look, I got a camera around somewhere. How about letting me do a job I do know something about?
7: We'll join the crowd at the Blue Note in just a moment, but first let me ask you a question. Tell me, are you proud of the coffee you serve? 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
6: What happened, Ethelbert? And Annie, you know, I still feel like a dope.
8: Well, why? You brought back a good story and some swell exclusive pictures.
9: I ain't heard all the story yet. After them fellas bound you and Miss Hodges hand and foot, Casey, how'd you get free?
6: Oh, that. Yeah. Well, there was a car in the garage with old tire chains on the wheels.
9: Old tire chains? Mm-hmm.
6: Some of the links were worn so thin that the edges were like knives, and that's how we used them.
9: That Queenie must be a swell fella.
6: Oh, yeah. She's aces. Annie, you know what she's going to do?
8: What?
6: She's promised to knit me wool socks.
9: Looks like you're going to have some romantic competition, Miss Williams. As my sister Edna says, quote, in the wintertime, the way to a man's heart begins with a pair of warm feet. Unquote.
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Brian Photographer is directed by John Deese. The original music is by Archie Blyer, and the program features Miss Jan Miner as Anne and John Gibson as Ethelbert. The part of Queenie was played by Hope Emerson, and Herman Chittison is the Blue Note pianist. This is Tony Marvin saying goodnight for the Anchor Hawking Glass Corporation of Lancaster, Ohio, with offices in all principal cities of the United States and Canada. 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

0: My name's Jeff Regan. I get 10 a day in expenses from a detective bureau run by a guy named Lyon. Anthony J. Lyon. They call me the Lion's Eye.
1: With Jack Webb as Jeff Regan, investigator, stand by for hard-boiled action and mystery and thrilling adventure in tonight's story of Cain and Abel and the Santa Maria.

0: this is the way it started. It was one of those cold, clammy mornings that the Chamber of Commerce doesn't like to have in print. I was in my place working on a 4-minute egg that tasted like a boiled golf ball when the phone began bouncing. Now, I let it ring a while, and I got to thinking that it might be an old-fashioned girl who knew how to cook. It was the Lion. Hello, Regan talking.
1: This is me. I've been working all morning.
0: I'll buy you a time clock. Get to the point.
1: This is our lucky day. I just talked to Dun & Bradstreet.
0: How are they?
1: Now, don't be funny. We got a new client, and they tell me when the Treasury Department gets in trouble, they come to him.
0: Yeah?
1: The guy's name is Abel Roderick. Got a special from him an hour ago. He asked for a man, and I'm sending you, Regan.
0: You're sending me where?
1: His ranch. He raises horses.
0: Horses don't talk. What's bothering him?
1: Maybe it's his wife. Tell me she's got a pair of legs she'll never forget. He just said he wanted an operator out there by 12 o'clock.
0: You never learn, do you?
1: This means dough.
0: What else does it mean?
1: We'll go as far as homicide and arson when they got pockets as long as his.
0: Money all you ever think about.
1: Yeah, you learn something when you're as old as I am. That's all there is to think about.
0: Well, then get yourself another boy and start teaching him. I don't learn easy.
1: Now, just a minute. That's no attitude.
0: Taking somebody's check before you know who's who and what's what means trouble.
1: Jeffrey, please. You misunderstand me. I wouldn't jeopardize your bond or the good reputation of International by accepting an unreliable client.
0: Look, last week that guy had a record longer than a roll of ticker tape.
1: I've been with Harry Presidio all morning. He knows Abel Roderick.
0: Yeah?
1: He's the grandson of Gallant Roderick. Name used to be Rodriguez. One of our finest old California families. Jeffrey, he's a gentleman like yourself.
0: Oh, that's nice.
1: And he needs our assistance. Well?
0: All right, where is it?
1: In and route between here and Santa Ana. Take Firestone.
0: Yeah?
1: Now, you run out there and see what Mr. Roderick wants. And, Jeffrey...
0: I know.
1: Call me, Jeffrey. Call me if you run into any trouble.
0: Well, when the Lion hung up, he sounded as happy as a chorus girl with a new mink coat. Oh, he's a smart guy, I guess, but he uses check stubs for a telephone directory. Well, the home of Abel Roderick wasn't too hard to find. All I had to do was to get out on the highway and look for a hill. That's where it was. One of those old Spanish-type places with a block of porches, windows, and lots of iron grillwork. Yeah, 20 years ago, it might have rated the good home section, but now you couldn't tell where the grass stopped and the weeds began. It was kind of used up and sad, like a derby winner with a broken leg. A tall blonde guy, about 30, in a black polo shirt, was stretched out on a beach chair in the front porch. He pulled off his dark glasses and watched me get out of the car and come up the steps. And he gave me one of those looks, like he was already tired of knowing me.
2: We don't want any.
0: How do you know?
2: We never want anything. Go away.
0: I'm here to see Abel Roderick. You him?
2: No.
0: But he lives here, doesn't he?
2: Yes. Who are you?
0: My name's Regan.
2: So?
0: I want to see him.
2: Go ahead. See him.
0: Everybody as nice as you.
2: Oh, I got a merit badge for being the nicest. What did you say your name was?
0: Regan.
2: What did you say you wanted to see him about?
0: I didn't say.
2: Mm-hmm. Well, it's too hot to play games, so I'll tell you. I don't like you and he won't like you.
0: Well, now, what am I supposed to do? Roll down the stairs?
2: It might help, baby.
3: Well, where'd you find him, Kane?
2: Janie, this is Mr. Regan. He came to see your husband. I guess he has business with him.
3: Hello, Mr. Regan. Is Abel expecting you?
0: At 12.
3: You're 10 minutes late.
0: Well, I'm still trying to see him.
3: He's in the study. Come on.
2: I'll see you later, Regan.
3: I thought I knew all of Abel's business acquaintances, but I don't remember you.
0: Oh, I'm a new one.
3: What do you do?
0: A lot of things.
3: You're very interesting, Mr. Regan.
0: Mm-hmm.
3: Will you be coming here often?
0: I don't know.
3: I hope so.
0: You keep your husband in a vault?
3: I'd like to. You're cute. Here we are. This is Abel's study. I guess he stepped out for a moment. Would a drink take off the rough edges?
0: Might.
3: Good. I'll make you one.
0: Okay. Where are the horses?
3: Horses? We gave that up a long time ago. We've given up a lot of things, Mr. Regan. Let's not worry about that. Here's your drink.
0: Thanks. That blonde boy out on the porch doesn't like me.
3: Okay. He doesn't like anybody. But let's not worry about him either.
0: You're crowding me.
3: Don't you like to be crowded?
0: It all depends on whose wife is doing it.
3: You're worried about Abel?
0: I'm drinking his whiskey.
3: I've never had any complaints.
0: I don't see why you should.
3: What kind of a nasty crack is that?
0: You figure it, lady.
3: Mister, nobody talks a little Janie like that.
4: Hello, my dear. Introduce me to our visitor.
3: Oh, Abel. This is Mr. Regan, darling. He says he has business with you.
4: Regan? Oh, Regan. Yes, of course. How do you do, Mr. Regan? I'm Abel Roderick.
0: How are you?
4: I see Janie's made you comfortable with a drink, so we can get right down to business. Oh, Janie, my dear, why don't you ask Kane if he'd like to play some tennis?
3: You're not very subtle, darling, but I was just leaving.
4: That's a good girl.
3: I hope to see you again.
4: Don't let her worry you, Regan. It's an act.
0: Do I look worried?
4: She's lovely, and if you're young and tall and Janie's around, she adopts you.
0: I wasn't an orphan.
4: She'll be sulky all day now. Well, thanks for coming out. I hope you can help me.
0: Well, so far, I don't even know who's on the team.
4: A man in my alleged position is quite often the object of subterfuge. You can understand that.
0: Well, you mean because you got money, yeah.
4: To be quite frank, I have no money, Mr. Regan.
0: That's going to come as a shock to somebody I know.
4: Who?
0: Never mind. Go on.
4: It's my grandfather, Gallant Roderick. He controls all of the wealth in this family.
0: You his front man?
4: The eldest son of a son. And I live in this deplorable old shack waiting for grandfather to die.
0: How long have you been waiting?
4: Too long, Mr. Regan. But I'm past 40 now. I don't know how to do anything else, so I continue to wait. Along with my devoted brother, Kane, who has the same thing to look forward to.
0: Yeah, I met him.
4: If you think he's bad, you should meet my grandfather. He fitted us with these charming names, Kane and Abel.
0: Well, what's all this got to do with me?
4: Here. Look at these.
0: Mm-hmm.
4: Two little ships of silver. Perfect replicas of the Pinta and Nina, named after Columbus's fleet.
0: Yeah, you can't buy stuff like that anymore. Not even on a time plan.
4: Hardly. 20 years' work on the part of an ancient silversmith in Madrid. And a prized possession of the Rodriguez family for 7 generations. My great-great-great-grandmother wore them on her wedding dress.
0: Where's the other one?
4: You guessed it, Mr. Regan. The Santa Maria is missing. Janie wore it to Cyril's night before last.
0: She lose it?
4: Nothing so simple. It was stolen.
0: How?
4: Oh, she was with Kane. It was late when they got back. A masked man stopped their car on the turnoff. According to Janie, he was very polite, merely removed the Santa Maria, took nothing else.
0: What about Kane?
4: He was passed out. Janie was driving. Regan, the usual thing is for me to get a telephone call and have an opportunity to buy it back. Isn't that right?
0: Well, a heist job usually works that way, yeah.
4: Well, I haven't been contacted. I'm getting worried.
0: What does your insurance company say?
4: My grandfather owns the insurance company. I've told no one but you.
0: You don't want him to know about it, huh?
4: Well, he might cut me off if he thinks I've been careless. Well, what do you advise me to do?
0: Wait for that phone call and buy it back.
4: I'm willing to buy it back, but the truth of the matter is, grandfather will be in from the east this week. The first thing he does when he comes out here is ask to see those ships.
0: Well, now, look, whoever pulled the job couldn't unload a thing like that without being caught. And if he melted it down, he'd be lucky to get $50. He's bad off as you are.
4: Do you think you could hurry it up?
0: Well, I know a couple of people.
4: Then you'll try and contact them for me.
0: I'll do what I can.
4: Oh, thank you, Regan. Now we just sit back and wait for my ship to come in. Bad joke, huh?
0: I left him sitting there in that big room. He looked about as happy as a St. Bernard with a stomachache. Well, he'd have probably felt worse if he'd have been outside on the porch. Janie was there with his brother, only they didn't hear me. Well, maybe they were just checking each other for broken ribs. I didn't bother to ask. Out on the highway, about a mile from the place, a 49 Nash picked me up. I turned off a couple of times on those little roads to make sure, but he stuck with me. Once he got real close, but he was wearing dark glasses and a straw hat. He could have been Whistler's mother, for all I knew. When I pulled into the lot by our building about 3 o'clock, he drifted along with the Broadway traffic. I took his license number, and then I backed out and drove over to 3500 Hope Street.
5: So I said, when do I go see my friend Moriarty?
6: Okay, brother, what's the date?
0: I want to trace a license number.
6: Accident?
0: No.
6: Good day, man. Highway to 11.
0: Thanks.
7: Next.
0: I want to know who's registered for these plates right here.
7: 4E7542. This year?
0: Yeah. I'm a private detective. I think it might be connected with a case.
7: Yeah, makes you think that.
0: Well, the car followed me this afternoon.
7: Yeah.
0: Just tell me who owns it, will you?
7: Then what?
0: Well, then I'm going to write you a letter.
7: I don't collect stamps.
0: You worked here too long, lady.
7: You telling me. 6 years I collected fines A through G. Now I'm doing this. Thanks, huh?
0: Who does the car belong to?
7: I gotta look. A lot of cars in Los Angeles. Thousands of cars. Mad Munster would blow his brains out if he knew just how many cars there really are around this town. Well, Ruby DeRoy knows, mister, and don't you forget it. 47542 belongs to a guy named Richard I. Chambers.
0: Address?
7: Hotel DeSoto.
0: Thanks.
7: Come back anytime, doll. Glad to help you out.
0: The name Richard I. Chambers meant about as much to me as a shipload of stale bread, but it didn't take 20/20 vision to see that there was a connection. And the whole thing was phony. It was like cutting your leg off to cure your bunions. Well, I went back to the office and checked with the Lion.
8: Okay, Regan, give it to me.
0: It's a heist. One of the family heirlooms.
8: And our meat. When was it lifted?
0: 2 nights ago.
8: Any contacts yet?
0: No, none. That's why it's screwy.
8: What do you mean, screwy?

0: to know.
1: Roderick said so.
0: He shouldn't let out family secrets. Now, you let me worry about that. Just find his little ship.
1: Yeah, yeah.
0: Guy called a half hour ago, left the number for you.
1: Chambers?
0: Yeah, who told you?
1: Who did?
0: I want you to phone him.
1: Never mind, skip that. I know where to get him. Things began to move. That meant that all the cards were out and somebody was asking for bets. Over at the DeSoto Hotel, the clerk told me that 305 belonged to Chambers. He was a little guy, about a head shorter than Margaret O'Brien. He shoved 3 inches of nose out at me through a crack in the door.
2: Oh, and I left word for you to phone.
1: You, Chambers?
2: I was having a beauty nap. Come back in an hour,
1: yeah,
2: will you?
1: You need it. Look out!
2: Hey, what is this? Oh, tough guy, yeah? All right, you're tough. I think you're a bum.
1: All right, simmer down, Junior. You'll never make Eagle Scout.
2: Oh, you're so good. I gotta take that from you, huh?
1: We're gonna talk.
2: What makes you think so?
1: Everybody's grown up now.
2: Dickie Chambers talks when he feels like talking.
1: All right, squirt, have it your way.
2: Hey, that kind of stuff ain't going to get you nothing, Regan.
1: Your weight's up, Dickie. You got a different job now.
2: I said you're a bum.
1: You tell me today.
2: Ask your mother.
1: What you want me to phone about?
2: Wrong track, gumshoe. The 2 buck window's downstairs.
1: You're in this somewhere, and I want to know where.
2: Through being tough, Regan?
1: No, I'll let the boys in the personnel division handle you.
2: What do you mean?
1: That shiv on your dress is about an inch too long to be legal.
2: Call him. See where it gets you.
1: I'll send you a nickel later.
2: Okay, I'll open. Just that I don't like to get shoved around, that's all.
1: Why didn't you figure that before you got tangled up?
2: I'm your contact.
1: All right, come on, let's put the show on the road. How much does it cost?
2: $5,000 and tens and twenties.
1: Go on.
2: Tonight, 10 o'clock, you come with him.
1: Where?
2: Mile aside of Santa Ana Airport. Little road turns left off 101. Drive 2 miles and park.
1: And then what?
2: If you got the $5,000, you don't try anything funny. He gets his little silver ship back.
1: That it?
2: That's it, Peeper. Happy?
1: See you later, Dickie.
2: Oh, I'm checking out tomorrow.
1: Hey, look, Buster, you aren't any heist man. They come smoother. What's your angle?
2: Maybe I love jewelry. Do you care if maybe I love jewelry?
1: I don't. A guy like you's got to love something. I called Roderick and told him what I'd found out. He sounded relieved, like he'd been underwater for a long time and was just coming up for air. He said he'd get the cash, and I made arrangements to meet him at his place later on. Then I called the line and told him. After that, I stopped off at a place on Wilshire, and I ran up a tab watching a skinny guy trying to make a piano sound like a symphony orchestra. Well, I had some steak and potatoes, and then I drove back out to Roderick's place. It was about 9 o'clock when I got there, and the same people were on the front porch doing the same thing. I remembered what the lion had said about those legs of hers.
3: Oh, Joe.
1: Having fun?
4: Oh, Regan, huh? I thought I told you we didn't want any.
1: That was 8 hours ago.
4: We still don't want any.
1: Still here to see your brother.
3: More business?
1: Something like that.
4: I don't like you any more now than I did this morning, and I hated you then.
1: Yeah, well, I'm going to cry about that when I get home.
4: You're pretty smart, aren't you, Regan?
3: King, please be careful.
4: He's awful smart.
3: Payne.
4: Let me go.
1: Yeah, let him go, lady. I'll give him back.
4: Now, I'll show you trying to spy on people, huh? I'm going to give you something, Peeper.
3: Ah. He's been drinking. Now, look out.
4: Look out, nothing. Go on. Oh.
3: Well, I guess he deserved that. He's nasty when he works at it.
1: How was the other times?
3: There aren't any other times.
1: Too bad.
3: Maybe he'll be different when he wakes up. What do you mean about the liquor?
1: Skip it.
3: He's getting the wrong idea about everything.
1: What are you, kid?
3: I was a hat check girl in a cheap nightclub.
5: What's going on out here, Jamie? Oh, Regan, you're here. What was he acting up about tonight?
3: Mr. Regan.
5: Well, it doesn't make any difference. Take care of him, will you, Janie?
3: Of course, Abel.
5: That's a good girl, Janie. Well, you all ready, Regan?
1: You got it?
5: All set. I'll be home early, Janie. Come on, Regan, let's go.
1: Well, we climbed in my car. We drove to the place Dickie Chambers told me about. It wasn't hard to find. It was a flat dirt road by the edge of the airport. We clicked off 2 miles on the speedometer, then we switched off our lights and parked. It was dark and quiet there, like the inside of an empty barrel. Roderick didn't have much to say. He just sat there chewing on a cigar and looking at nothing. He was real good at waiting. I looked at my watch about 10:03, then I saw the headlights of another car coming down the road from a long way off. Roderick nodded his head, and I began to have a feeling like I was standing on top of the trap, and the warden had just smiled at the hangman.
5: That must be ours, Regan. Do you think we should switch on our headlights? They may not see us.
1: Well, unless they got

0: wings, they got to pass us.
1: They don't seem to be slowing down much, do they?
0: Well, get out of the car.
1: What?
0: Get out of the car.
1: Say, what is
0: don't
1: this?
0: Don't talk. Move.
1: Oh, all right, all right. What's got into you, Regan?
0: Come on.
1: Well, we can't just... Well, them think something's
0: look,
1: wrong.
0: Look, this is a packed deck. You're a ringer.
1: I'm not sure I...
0: Spun him around and he fell against the car. I pulled out my gun, but it didn't do any good. Whoever it was must have been in vaudeville. That was the fastest disappearing act since Houdini.
2: You're listening to the story of Cain and Abel and the Santa Maria. Tonight's adventure with Jeff Regan, investigator. If you're a graduate nurse between the ages of 21 and 45... you may be eligible for a commission in the Regular Officers Reserve Army Nurse Corps. If you are eligible and meet the high standards to qualify to serve with this fine organization, you may elect active or inactive status. In addition to this privilege, they also have the opportunity to take advantage of special training courses. So if you believe that you qualify for a commission in the Army Nurse Corps Reserve, apply now to the Adjutant General's Office, Washington, D.C. That's the Adjutant General, Washington, D.C. And now, back to the story of Cain and Abel and the Santa Maria and Jeff Regan, investigator.
0: Well, there was enough loose lead around there to start a scrap drive. Whoever it was wanted to make real sure. My car was as full of holes as a canceled check. I found a .45 slug in the seat packing, and I piled Roderick inside, and I drove over to a motor court on the highway. An old lady with a dust mop or a head of hair registered us and complained about all the drunks there were in this world. And then when I got rid of her, I went out to the phone booth and gave the lion a ring. I woke him up.
3: It's 11 o'clock at night. What do you want?
0: I'm in a jam.
3: You're always in a jam. Tell me about it in the morning.
0: Look, I'm giving it to you right now.
3: You drunk.
0: I've been with your client trying to get that ship back.
3: How'd you do?
0: I got lead instead of silver.
3: What do you mean by that?
0: Somebody doesn't like Roderick.
3: Who is it?
0: I don't know. We got there for the buyback and somebody opened up.
3: They can't do that.
0: Well, they did.
3: Roderick now?
0: With me. Get a doctor and come on over.
3: What?
0: He got in the way when they started the 4th of July.
3: Well, take him to a hospital.
0: Now look, Fatso, he isn't hurt bad, but he needs help. You're always talking about money, now here's your chance to make some.
3: Yeah?
0: He'll give you a bonus if you keep him out of the papers.
3: I'll be there in half an hour.
0: Well, the lion showed up 20 minutes later. He had a long-faced guy with him who said he was a doctor. He looked more like an undertaker, but I didn't argue. I told the lion to keep Roderick there till I phoned back. Then I beat it over to the DeSoto Hotel. The door to 305 was open. Dickie Chambers had company, only he wasn't receiving. He was lying under a sheet. A fat guy in a wrinkled suit seemed to be running things.
4: Come on in, brother. I didn't know Dickie had any friends.
0: I guess he didn't.
4: Who are you?
0: I'm the guy who met him once. Who are you?
4: Ed Granger, constable. This is my territory. What's your name?
0: Regan, private investigator.
4: International?
0: Mm-hmm.
4: The lion's eye, huh? Know anything about this?
0: I talked to him this afternoon. He gave up riding horses for other things.
4: What kind of things?
0: He was contact man on a heist job.
4: Yeah? Where do you come in?
0: I was hired. That's why I met Dickie.
4: Mind telling me by who?
0: Mm-mm. It's a client, Granger.
4: This is a murder. Okay. Better go for now.
0: When'd you find him?
4: A little while ago. Clerk called, said he heard shooting. I came down with the boys and found Dickie doing the long sleep. Happened less than an hour ago.
0: He's a tough little guy.
4: Well, them 45s don't know nothing about that.
0: 45?
4: Big holes. Chest and neck, close range. Corner's gonna lose two bits. He thinks it's a 38.
0: Well, look, if it turns out big, try this one for a match here.
4: Oh. You been playing games tonight?
0: Somebody gave it to me.
4: Connected?
0: Ballistics will tell you.
4: Mm-hmm. Anything else?
0: No.
4: What'd you come back for?
0: Talk to Dickie.
4: No good, huh?
0: No good. I should have asked him earlier.
4: We can get you through International.
0: Yeah.
4: Well, if you got anything, remember the name. Ed Granger.
0: He was peeking under that sheet looking at Chambers when I left. It was kind of a sad smile on his face, like somebody put gasoline in his thermos bottle. I drifted across the street for a package of cigarettes, and then I came back and climbed in my car thinking about the whole thing. I don't know how long I sat there in the car, but when I looked up, there was a shadow against the wall of the building. It was a good-looking shadow.
5: Doing your homework?
0: Yeah, I do for a diploma.
5: Congratulations. What would you like for a gift?
0: How about a little silver ship, huh?
5: Sorry, too expensive. Try again.
0: All right, give me a .45.
5: What would you do with that?
0: Give it to a cop named Granger.
5: Then what?
0: All right, go home and go to bed.
5: You haven't asked me what I'm doing yet.
0: I know.
5: Payne?
0: Him too?
5: He isn't so bad when you get to know him.
0: From where you're sitting, he must have wings.
6: Well, if it isn't the gum heel. You ready for the laughs?
0: What do we got, a comedy?
6: Take a look, Janie. Okay, bright boy, where is he?
0: You sober enough to shoot straight?
6: I took the pledge.
0: Before or after you came by us out on that road?
6: After, baby.
0: You don't smell like it.
6: Where is he?
0: Try my car trunk. I'm using him for ballast.
6: What did you do with him, Regan?
7: Kane, there's some people coming. Have he told you what he did with Abel?
6: Not yet.
7: I'm going to have to talk to him somewhere else.
6: Right, Angel. Okay, Regan, come on, get out. Turn me up. Now turn around.
0: Let me guess what's coming.
6: It's a trip to the moon. Sit tight, baby. Here you go.
0: Oh! I settled down to having a headache. Then the headache went someplace and I had nothing. Oh, it was a nice play. Everybody was a quarterback and everybody had the ball. I looked as good as a fat girl in a French bathing suit. It was some time later, maybe 10 years. I had a mouthful of brandy and my throat was burning like an oil stagger. We were in Roderick's place. She was standing over me holding a bottle in one hand and a .45 in the other.
7: Coming around now. Gotta work fast.
6: Don't worry, he'll talk. Feeling better, baby? Well, you're gonna feel worse. Now sit up, baby. Come on, it's time to talk.
7: Now, wait a minute, Kane. Wait, let me ask you. We're all alone here. No one's going to disturb us. We'll find out anyhow. Why don't you tell us what you did with him?
0: I get a short memory. I forget things.
7: It's a shame to let Kane do this to you. I think you're pretty. Might not be able to stop him once he gets started.
0: It's your idea, lady. I'm along for the view.
7: Iron men went out with short skirts, but I guess you don't know it yet.
6: You look tough, brother, but you bruise easy.
0: You're already wearing striped pants. You mangled it when you tagged me tonight.
6: Think so? Tell me how.
0: All right. No one knew I was a detective but your brother. That meant you hired Dickie Chambers to find out.
6: So you know it. So what?
0: So you bumped Dickie when you thought it was finished.
6: Well, that makes you know I'm not kidding.
0: There's a constable named Granger.
7: Kane?
6: Relax, Angel, relax. Don't let him scare you. He hasn't told anything to anybody.
0: No?
6: No. If you did, we would have found him in a hospital. I saw him go down.
7: Are you sure?
6: Of course I am. Now all we got to do is find him. So let's get started. Well, you talk now, huh? No? It's going to get worse, baby. You might have to write it later.
0: You got hold of a bad label.
7: Stop it. This isn't getting us anything.
6: Yeah, but I'm having fun.
7: No, kill him.
6: Let go of
7: my
6: arm.
7: Listen to me. Now, we need him. I've got to find him in the car with Abel. It's ruined if you kill him.
6: I said let go. Ah, where were we, baby?
7: I said to stop.
6: Huh?
7: Stand away from him.
6: Are you crazy or something?
7: It would work fine if you could think. But you can't think. You're no good to me anymore.
6: Janie. Janie!
0: He shook all over a couple of times like he was saying no in a big way. And then he finally relaxed. She knelt down and took something out of his pocket. I tried to lift one of my arms, but I got about as far as I would trying to hook a whale with a salad fork. I must have looked real bad, because all of a sudden her eyes kind of lit up and she came over.
7: You've taken a lot of punishment, mister.
0: Yeah, not as much as you're going to take.
7: It's a matter of opinion. By the way, you didn't happen to be carrying that $5,000...
0: You looking for a stake?
7: Yeah. I'm going out prospecting.
0: Trip around the world?
7: Far enough to make some new connections. That's all a girl needs. Here. Here's the little ship. You didn't do it for nothing.
0: Run out of bullets?
7: No. If they ever get me, I'll say justifiable homicide. He was trying to kill you. You're my witness. Oh, yourself. Goodbye.
0: Take care of yourself. Goodbye. That's all she said, and that was the last I ever saw of her. Well, it seems that Janie and Kane had figured to tag both of us out on that road, and it'd all be blamed on a phony heist gang. There was a lot of insurance they could have turned into ready cash, but I had a feeling that when I made Abel get out of that car that night, it'd ruin things for him. Jeannie and Kane thought that they could still do it if they could find him and get us together again. That's why he went to work on me. Kane already killed Dickie Chambers because he thought there might have been a double cross, and I guess he was kind of crazy by the time he got around to me. Well, anyway, about 3 months later, a detective sergeant down in Miami Beach spotted Janie one night working the hat stand in a nightclub. Everybody wondered how he could recognize her. She dyed her hair, and she really changed her appearance. But it figured. You see, the police folder had a picture of her in a bathing suit, and she couldn't change the

Jack Webb is featured as Jeff Regan, with Wilms Herbert as Anthony J. Lyon. It's CBS at 9:30 next week for more hard-boiled action and mystery with Jeff Regan, Investigator, written by E. Jack Newman, produced by Sterling Tracy. The role of Janie Broderick was played by Lorene Tuttle. Marvin Miller was Abel and Wally Mayer was Kane. Vicki Chambers was Sidney Miller and Paul Freeze played Ed Granger. Are you a graduate registered nurse? Do you know someone who is? Then please listen carefully to this important message from the Adjutant General's Office, Washington, D.C. 29,000 nurses are needed to join the new Army Nurse Corps Reserve. For the first time in history, qualified nurses are given the opportunity of receiving a commission in the regular Army Reserve. All nurses who receive reserve commissions will benefit from the opportunity for specialized training offered to them by the Army. Don't wait. If you're a registered graduate nurse between the ages of 21 and 45, drop a card for complete information to the Adjutant General, Washington, D.C. Original music for this program is by Dick Arant. Jeff Regan, Investigator, is heard every Saturday at 9:30 over CBS. Bob Stevenson speaking. This is CBS, the Columbia Broadcasting.

0: When it comes to the weekend, you want to cut loose and celebrate? We got the soundtrack for that. Hi, this is Dex. Timeless Oldies Variety Show, and it's heard on the weekend with laughs and games and stuff. It's all request, and it's all ad lib. 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

0: Tonight's case from the files of the Federal Bureau of Investigation deals with a very shrewd and carefully planned confidence game. Bear in mind that confidence men and women are among the elite of the criminal world. Many of them are excellent amateur psychologists. They play expertly on the heartstrings of their victims by appealing to one of two normal human desires. The first is the natural need of lonely people for friendship and affection. The second basis of many confidence rackets is greed. The victim is lured on by the prospect of making easy money. Tonight's case has been chosen for dramatization for a very simple reason. The more you, the public, become familiar with the techniques employed by this type of crook, the better you will be prepared to protect yourself against them. Tonight's FBI file opens on a lush green hillside some 30 miles from a large western city. An attractive girl in a simple cotton dress, wearing almost no makeup, sits on a tree stump and stares at the rolling clouds. She is so lost in thought, she fails to hear a man approaching until he speaks.
1: Hello?
2: Hmm?
1: I had to see if you were real. Oh, don't go, please. I saw you through these binoculars. I couldn't tell if you were a statue.
2: I'm quite real.
1: Hey, look, I'm not a masher or a peeping Tom. I use these glasses for my hobby. I'm a bee fancier. I'm studying a hive in that oak tree by the fence. The old one. Know anything about bees?
2: Really, I have to leave.
1: And bees flap their wings 16,000 times a minute. They can fly 7 miles without stopping. They get up to a speed of 20 miles an hour. They've got two pair of wings, one in back of the other.
2: Thank you for the information.
1: Oh, there's a lot more about bees I haven't told you. I'll be at the oak tree tomorrow afternoon. The old one by the fence.
2: Hello there.
1: Shh. Come over here. See inside the crevice?
2: Uh-huh.
1: That's their hive. It runs down to the tree. Those bees in the outer lip. They're the sentries. They keep strangers out. And see the bees flapping their wings?
2: Uh-huh.
1: They're fanners. They ventilate the hive.
2: I thought bees just went around stinging people.
1: That's propaganda. Oh, by the way, my name's Bruce.
2: Mine's Mary.
1: Here, take the binoculars. And get up on this incline.
2: Why?
1: Oh, look down to the hole. You can see the comb.
2: Oh.
1: The cells on top are a little bigger than the others. They got queen bee eggs in them.
2: Uh-huh.
1: They've been there 11 days. It takes them 16 to hatch.
2: Oh.
1: When the first one's ready, the wax will be scraped off the end of the cell, and there'll be a new queen.

0: Douglas, I'm sorry I'm late.
1: Hi, Mary. I thought you weren't coming today.
0: I almost didn't.
1: What happened? You get tired of the job already?
0: No, I didn't know whether I ought to keep meeting you.
1: Why not?
0: Well, where's the notebook?
1: In my briefcase. Here we are.
0: I remembered the pencil this time.
1: How far did we get yesterday?
0: Oh, wait, I'll look. Let's see. Yeah, here. 4:45, mild activity outside queen bee cells, 15th day.
1: All right, let's start today's page.
0: All right.
1: 3 p.m., great activity outside upper right hand queen bee cell. Other five dormant.
0: Oh, will they get a new queen today?
1: You'll know if they do.
0: How?
1: Oh, the old queen will be driven out of the comb.
0: Just like that?
1: Uh-huh. A few of the bees will escort her to the lip and push her out if she won't leave willingly. When she does go, somewhere between 60 and 70,000 bees will follow her.
0: Where to?
1: Oh, she's already sent scouting bees looking for a good place to make a new hive. She'll go wherever they pick.
2: Hello, Mary.
0: Oh, hello.
2: Dear, you know this is against the rules. I should report you, but I won't.
1: What is this?
2: Come on, dear. We'll go back.
0: All right.
1: Mary, where are you going?
0: I have to leave. Goodbye, Bruce.
1: Will I see you tomorrow?
0: I don't know.

0: Yes?
1: I'd like to see Mary.
0: Mary?
1: She's a tall, pretty blonde girl.
0: Is she a sign of the stars?
1: Huh?
0: You seem to radiate positive.
1: What?
0: Yes, I do believe you're a positive. They're quite rare, you know.
1: Please, may I see Mary?
0: What's your name?
1: Bruce Miller.
0: Your astral name, I mean.
1: What is all this?
0: No one may enter whose Jupiter is predominant while the forces of Pendennis are striking.
1: Now cut that out. I want to see a girl named Mary. I don't know what her second name is, but she's here. And I'm going to talk to her. Is that clear?
2: Nora, what is this commotion?
0: Oh, I'm sorry you were disturbed.
1: Are you in charge?
2: Yes, I'm temporarily allowed to rule the lodge.
1: Well, there's a girl here named Mary.
2: That's correct.
1: I'd like to talk to her.
2: That's quite impossible.
1: Why?
2: She's in seclusion.
1: What kind of nonsense is that?
2: I'm sorry, sir, if it seems odd to you, but one of the reasons people choose to come here is to know the quiet of the sky and the privacy of their souls.
1: I'll ask once more. Are you going to let me talk to Mary?
0: He's radiating violently.
2: So I noticed.
1: Well?
2: I've told you, sir. Your request is quite impossible. If you return some other time...
1: When?
2: I have no way of knowing. All I can tell you, sir, is to keep trying. Goodbye.
3: The following day at a local golf course, FBI Special Agent Jim Taylor stands waiting for a friend who hit a shot.
4: In the water.
1: I know.
4: Hit another one, Bruce. Well, at least that one's on dry land. Come on.
1: Jim.
4: Hmm?
1: I haven't mentioned this to anybody, but... Well, you know I'm back on that bee kick.
4: Yeah.
1: One day last week over in Alexander County, I saw a girl sitting up the hill a ways and just kind of staring at the sky. I walked up and talked to her. We got to be friends and, well, the next day she came down to meet me.
4: Huh? So far, no problem.
1: She met me every afternoon and took notes while I watched the hive and dictated to her. But yesterday, while we were working, a woman came by, spoke to Mary, and they left together.
4: Mama don't like no bee man hanging around?
1: It wasn't her mother. She said something to Mary about it being against the rules, and off they went.
4: Well, Bruce, I wish I could sympathize, but if you didn't know her address after a week, that's your fault.
1: I did, and I went there. They wouldn't let me in.
4: They?
1: A zombie in a long white gown answered the door and gave me double talk. Said she was in seclusion.
4: Well, what does that mean?
1: I don't know. He talked like it was a hotel or a rest home. But I can't help feeling Mary's being held against her will.
4: Oh, now, Bruce, this is 1951.
1: Jim, can you help me?
4: Sure. I keep a white charger in the garage. The minute a fair damsel gets in distress, I whip out my trusty suit of armor.
1: I'm serious.
4: Okay, Bruce. Has this place got any neighbors?
1: Uh-huh.
4: All right, ask them what goes on. They'll probably know.
1: Okay.
4: In the meantime, there's your ball. Now, will you forget about Liza being chased across the ice by Simon Legree and hit yourself a golf shot?

0: George, we'd better have a talk.
1: I can't think of anything more enchanting.
0: Save the charm for the customers.
1: Parishioners, Irene. Not customers.
0: Whatever you call them, we're about to have one less.
1: Who's that?
0: Mary.
1: Why?
0: She's restless. I think she's losing interest.
1: We can't afford to have her go.
0: Why do you think I'm here?
1: It's natural for her to be restless. Any young girl cooped up for 3 months would be. But you've got to prevent her from getting bored.
0: How?
1: Irene, astral control isn't a dull subject. If she's beginning to think it is, you're not feeding it the right way.
0: I'll start using a spoon.
1: Really, dear. We share equally, you know, when she signs over her property.
0: What's that got to do with it?
1: You ought to do as much work as I.
0: I do.
1: If you hadn't been careless, she wouldn't have become involved.
0: That's over now.
1: He was back again today.
0: You see him?
1: No. Nora kept him out.
0: You'd better not wait till next week for Mary's induction.
1: We've got to.
0: Why?
1: Your confidence is very touching. But even I can't rush an eclipse of the moon.
0: Let's find another reason.
1: You've got a transfer deed. Get her to sign it, and I'll make her a member in 15 minutes.
2: Jim, I hate to bother you.
3: Oh, hello, Bruce.
2: I went out to see Mary's neighbors this morning.
3: Oh?
2: Then I stopped by her place again.
3: Oh, how'd you make out?
2: She was still in seclusion. But I'm sure now I was right.
3: Right about what?
2: Her being held. Mm-hmm. About 10 women are living there with that man who calls himself the Oracle. He's got them practicing something named astral control.
3: Yeah, what's that?
2: Hogwash, from what I can gather. He's got these women believing all our bodies radiate electrical impulses. That enough people directing their impulses in unison could alter the movement of the stars.
3: No, and why should they do that?
2: Well, he claims the stars rule the Earth. When they move the wrong way, we have wars. When they move the right way, we have peace, and the world is a land of milk and honey.
3: Well, that's just logical enough to be commercial.
2: Can you do anything about getting Mary out?
3: Bruce, look, the Constitution allows people to worship a matchbox if they want to. She can study astral control, voodooism, or whatever she likes.
2: You sound like you don't care.
3: No, it's not that, Bruce. You see, the FBI has jurisdiction over about 120 federal laws. None of them cover religious cults as such.
2: I see.
3: But if it'll make you happy, I'll check our files on this oracle. There may be something in them that'll allow me to be interested officially. Yeah. Now, can you give me a description of him?
2: Sure.
3: Okay, fire away.
0: George, Mary's in the hall.
1: What's she doing there?
0: Waiting to see you.
1: How about the paper?
0: She won't sign it.
1: Have her come in.
0: Mary, dear?
4: Thank you.
1: Irene says you wanted to see me, Mary.
4: Yes.
1: You think you're ready for private instructions?
4: That's not why I came.
1: Oh, well, if there's any personal problem on your mind...
0: Mary, would you like me to leave?
4: No. No, you can hear this. Before I say anything else, though, I want you both to know I'm very grateful for these last 3 months.
1: All our people feel that way.
4: Maybe you've noticed I haven't been to your lectures these last few days.
1: Of course.
4: When Irene first told me about astral control, I felt it was a chance to start all over again, to do something good with my life.
0: And you're coming along wonderfully.
1: That's why I'm looking forward so to your working with us.
4: I'm not going to.
0: What?
4: This wasn't an easy decision. It's all I've thought about for a week, and then this afternoon I made up my mind.
1: To what?
4: I'm leaving.
0: But you... You can't.
1: Irene, if she's made up her mind, there's no point arguing.
4: I'm sorry.
1: I am too. For you. This is your loss, not ours.
0: What are you going to do with yourself?
4: I don't know yet.
1: You're welcome to stay as long as you like.
4: Thank you. But I'll pack and go in the morning.
1: If it's not too early, come in and say goodbye.
4: All right, I will.
0: George, if she leaves without signing that paper, we're broke.
1: She'll sign.
0: What makes you think so?
1: Irene, our motto is faith and confidence. The least you could do is have faith and confidence in the Oracle.

0: And now back to the FBI file, The Fraudulent Healer.
1: Tonight's case from your FBI file shows a typical confidence racket operated by a man and woman in criminal partnership. While members of the so-called weaker sex have been convicted of all kinds of crimes, they seem to be most at home in the confidence field. Here, they use their charms and femininity to aid their male accomplices. Sometimes, they operate alone. Several years ago, for instance, a woman of great poise and charm posed as a close confidant and friend of an influential and wealthy industrialist and fleeced many otherwise careful bankers out of hundreds of thousands of dollars. Many times, as in tonight's file, these adventuresses work behind the smoke screen of a fake organization or phony charity. Before joining any unknown organization or even contributing to it, your FBI urges you to check its authenticity with your Better Business Bureau, Community Chest, or your local authorities. Tonight's file continues the following morning on the street outside the local FBI field office. Bruce Miller is approaching the building as Special Agent Taylor comes out.
2: Jim! Jim!
3: Oh, hey, Bruce. You're just the one I want to see.
2: I hope you don't think I'm making a pest of myself.
3: Well, I wouldn't have been calling you for the last hour if I did. I then took that description you gave me and sent back a file on somebody named George Brown.
2: Well, that Oracle's first name is George.
3: Is this his picture?
2: Yes.
3: You sure?
2: Positive.
3: Come on, walk me over to the garage, will you?
2: Okay.
3: I'm going out to see Mr. Brown.
2: Who is he?
3: He's a confidence man. He's wanted back east. That's what puts me into the case.
2: Jim, this is wonderful.
3: Well, it might be a break for your girl.
2: Can I drive out with you?
3: No, Bruce, this is business. But you can give me that exact address.
2: 28 Smoky Hill Drive.
3: 28 Smoky Hill Drive.
2: And Jim.
3: Y'all.
2: How long will this take you?
3: Well, that depends on Brown. You stick by your phone. I'll call you as soon as I get back to the office.
4: Go ahead, Mary.
5: Thanks.
4: Good morning, Mary.
6: Good morning.
5: We wanted to make sure you didn't leave before we said our farewells.
6: I just started to pack.
4: We also wanted to give you another chance.
6: To do what?
4: Come back into our little circle.
6: Oh, I'm sorry. I still feel the way I did last night.
4: That's your privilege, my dear. We certainly wouldn't want to force anyone to believe as we do.
6: Oh, I know that.
4: You don't have any unkind feelings for our movement, do you?
6: Oh, not at all.
4: Splendid. Irene has a form all filled out. And if you'd care to contribute your property to Astro Control, it would ease the pain we feel at losing you.
5: Here it is.
4: I have a pen handy.
6: Oh, I'll take it with me and think about it.
4: Now it's my turn to be sorry.
6: I don't understand.
4: I hate to be crass, but I'm afraid I can't allow you to leave without signing.
6: What? Well, you can't do this.
4: But I am.
6: I won't sign it.
4: Irene, you know where Mary keeps her jewels?
5: In the top drawer.
4: Get them.
6: Irene!
4: Get back!
5: Here they are, George.
4: Fine. Let's see what we've got. I can't wait to get these to Casey.
5: Oh, George, she's bleeding. I think she's really hurt.
4: Oh? Well, then, we'd better get started immediately.
5: Yes?
3: Good morning. I'd like to see Mr. Brown.
5: My, you radiate a distinct positive.
3: I beg your pardon?
5: Your impulses. Just wait till the Oracle sees you.
3: Yes, ma'am. That's what I'm here for. May I come in?
5: Oh, the Oracle can't speak with you now.
3: Oh, why not?
5: Yes, I'm sure you're positive.
3: Ma'am, why can't I see Mr. Brown?
5: He's not here.
3: Oh, where'd he go?
5: To gaze at the stars with Miss Irene.
3: Yes, I'm sure, but where?
5: It must have been a long trip. The Oracle said they were taking the train.
3: What train?
5: To the stars.
3: Ma'am, is there anyone else here I can talk to?
5: Everyone else is in seclusion.
3: All right, this paper I have here is a search warrant. It permits me to come inside and look around, so I guess that's what I'd better do now. Taylor speaking.
7: Jim, this is Bruce. I just got your message.
3: Oh, Bruce, your girl Mary's at the hospital.
7: Huh?
3: I missed George Brown and that woman that you told me about.
7: What's the matter with Mary?
3: I found her unconscious in her room.
7: Which hospital is she at?
3: Memorial, but you won't be able to see her, Bruce. She's not being allowed visitors.
7: Well, what happened to her?
3: Well, severe contusions of the head. The doctors expect her to be all right, though. Oh, by the way, her name is Cook.
7: I guess it's all right if I call the hospital.
3: Yeah, sure.
7: Did you find out what was going on out there?
3: Yeah, your Mary must be a very wealthy girl. Brown was trying to promote her into turning everything she had over to astral control.
7: That means him.
3: Mm-hmm. But I guess she wouldn't sign the transfer deed. I found it in her wastebasket. That's what they must have had the fight about.
7: You're not letting him get away with this, are you?
3: Not if I can find them. All I know so far, though, is they took a train, but nobody at either station remembers seeing them or selling them tickets. Oh, pardon me, Bruce Lee. Taylor speaking.
8: This is Memorial Hospital, Mr. Taylor.
3: Yes.
8: Dr. Corday says you can see Miss Cook now.
3: Thank you. I'll be right there.
6: And then he told Irene to get my jewelry. I tried to stop her, but he pushed me away, and I hit my head when I fell over the chair.
3: I see. How much jewelry did you have?
6: Oh, it was worth, I guess, about $20,000.
3: Hmm. Miss Cook, may I ask you a personal question?
6: Yes.
3: How did you ever get mixed up with George Brown?
6: Through Irene.
3: Oh.
6: I met her at a party back home. You see, 5 years ago, both my parents were killed. I inherited everything. Having money, I picked up a lot of new friends. The whirl I went on would have put an honest merry-go-round to shame. And then I met Irene. She told me about astral control and... Well, it looked like a chance to make my life over.
3: Mm-hmm.
6: I see now it was just part of their plan to get my money.
3: Yes, I see. Well, Miss Cook, I was asked not to stay too long, so I'd better be going.
6: Oh, I'm sorry I can't help you find them.
3: Well, now, you say you never heard them talk about any friends.
6: Only that person, Casey.
3: Mm-hmm.
6: Mr. Brown mentioned him just before I passed out.
3: Well, maybe I could get an idea who that is if you could remember exactly what he said about Casey.
6: Let me see. Yes, that was it. He said, I can't wait to get these to Casey.
3: Let's see. Nothing here in his record or hers about anyone with that name. Casey. Hey, wait a minute. Casey might not be a person at all.

0: You get left at one of these jerkwater towns.
1: Now, Irene.
0: I wouldn't care so much, except that you've got the jewelry.
1: Sentimental soul, but don't worry. There's always time to jump out to the papers.
0: Why do you keep buying them?
1: To read.
0: But they've got the same things in all of them.
1: I feel more comfortable knowing there's nothing about us.
0: There wouldn't be anyway.
1: Why not?
0: The only way to get your name in those papers is to be a prize-winning cow.
1: Very funny.
0: Yes, well, I'll tell you something that's not so funny. Our touch is gone.
1: I was getting tired of it anyway.
0: The money from that jewelry won't last forever.
1: Doesn't have to. I've thought of another deal.
0: What kind?
1: Selling masterpieces.
0: Spell that.
1: You'll be a widow who doesn't realize the value of the paintings in your late husband's estate.
0: And you?
1: An art collector who just happens to know the paintings were smuggled into this country. We'll find mean men who want to cheat you out of those pictures.
0: Where'll we work?
1: New York or Boston. This deal requires a locale where the citizens are positive they're smart enough not to be cheated.
2: Good evening.
1: You must have the wrong compartment.
2: No, Brown. I'm in the right place. Here's a warrant for your arrest.
0: Huh?
2: And one for you, too, Miss Howard.
3: George Brown and Irene Howard were tried in federal court and convicted of violating the Interstate Transportation of Stolen Property statute. What Special Agent Taylor noticed in reviewing the arrest records was that George Brown had been convicted twice of swindles in Kansas City, a place many people call KC. He learned the schedule of their train and caught up to the fugitives by flying to an intermediate stop. And thus, your FBI closed the file on these two criminals. However, the convictions interrupted the careers of only this pair. There still are confidence men and women at large throughout the country, and they are at work this very minute. You can keep from ever being numbered among their victims, but there's a price on that freedom. It's the same price we pay for liberty. Eternal vigilance.

The incidents used in tonight's broadcast are adapted from the files of the Federal Bureau of Investigation. However, all names used are fictitious, and any similarity thereof to the names of places or persons, living or dead, is accidental. This is Your FBI is a Jerry Devine production.

0: Hello? Yes, this is the Falcon speaking. Oh, Louise. I'm glad you called. Now, you'll have to count me out tonight, Angel. Some boy I know thinks committing murder is a sure way to make a fortune. And unless I can convince him otherwise, he's going to make a stab at it.
1: This is Jack Costello, friends, inviting you on behalf of the Kraft Foods Company to listen to The Adventures of the Falcon, starring Les Damon. You met the Falcon first in his best-selling novels. Then you saw him in his thrilling motion picture series. Now join him on the air when the Falcon solves the case of the mighty muscle. Friends, before we join the Falcon for his latest adventure, I want to tell you about the handiest little menu helpers a homemaker can have in her kitchen. 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It's early Sunday morning, and the streets of Manhattan are deserted, save for a broad-shouldered young man named Al Compton, who strolls down East 86th Street and heads for home. But unknown to Mr. Compton, he has company. 20 feet behind him is a tall, lean gent who matches him step for step. And only after Compton has gone 2 blocks is he aware of his shadow.
2: All right, friend, what's the idea?
3: Speaking of me?
2: Yes, why are you tailing me?
3: Tailing? Well, why should I want to do a thing like that?
2: That's what I want to know.
3: You're imagining things, Mr. Compton.
2: Yeah? And how come you know my name?
3: Oh, well, you're a celebrity. Everybody knows Ken Brady and the fella he's grooming to follow in his footsteps. Why, it's one of the big success stories of our time.
2: Who do you think you're kidding?
3: Okay, Compton, I'll put it to you straight. You going right home?
2: Why?
3: A friend of mine wants to talk to you.
2: Who?
3: Nick Daniels.
2: What does Daniels want with me?
3: Oh, then you've heard of the boss.
2: Maybe.
3: Then you know that Daniels ain't no 2-bit up.
2: I know his territory is Indianapolis. What's he doing in New York?
3: That's what he wants to talk to you about. I got a car around the corner.
2: I'm sorry. I never take rides with strangers.
3: Look, Compton, as far as I'm concerned, you can keep on walking and heaven bless you. But Daniels said, Eddie, you bring Compton to my place. So you see the position that puts me in.
2: That's your tough luck.
3: Oh, no, friend, it's yours.
4: You must really enjoy your work, Eddie. What'd you hit him with?
3: Hey, Nick.
4: I heard it.
3: Think it could be the cops?
4: No, Brady wouldn't have missed him this fast.
3: You want me?
4: No. I'll take care of it. You look after our friend here. Just a second. I'm coming.
5: Hello, Nick.
4: What are you doing here, Claire? I thought I left you in Indianapolis.
5: Well, you're such an irresistible creature, I had to follow you. I want to talk to you.
4: You'll have to pick another time. I'm all jammed up.
5: With what? Well, well. What goes on under our little roof?
4: That's none of your business. Now, will you leave?
5: Isn't that handsome hunk of man on the bed Al Compton?
4: Didn't I tell you to beat it?
5: All right, darling, if you don't want me to stay.
4: Hold it, Claire. I changed my mind.
5: I thought that was a woman's prerogative.
4: You wouldn't be thinking of going up to see his boss, Ken Brady, would you?
5: Would you mind?
4: Very much. You don't want to jump to conclusions, Claire. Mr. Compton just dropped in to chat. He had a couple too many, and he passed out.
5: That hard stuff is awful, isn't it? Especially when you get it from the end of a blackjack.
4: Now, listen, Claire.
5: Sure. What's it worth to you?
4: What's what worth to me?
5: Keeping my mouth shut.
4: $1,000.
5: Oh, now, Nick.
4: I'll make up your mind, baby. If you don't want it, that's all right with me, too.
5: Now, don't be cheap, darling. After all, in your bracket, how much can you keep?
4: I said I'll give you $1,000. Take it or leave it.
5: I'll take it. Though I'd like to try it for 2.
3: Look, Nick, you're going to talk all night with that dame. We got work to do.
4: Just a second, Eddie. Listen, Claire, I want you to take a little walk for a while. Come back in a couple of hours.
5: 4:30 be all right?
4: 5 will be even better.
5: And you'll have that money ready.
4: I said I would. Okay, Eddie, get him up.
3: Come on, Compton, wake up.
2: Let me alone.
3: Come on, you can go back to sleep after the boss talks to you.
4: Hello, Compton.
6: Oh, you're Nick Daniels, aren't you?
4: That's right. I'm awfully sorry about this fella, but I had to talk to you.
6: You no good.
2: Get out.
4: Now, I've got a proposition for you, Compton.
6: I'm not interested.
4: Why don't you hear me out? I've been doing a little checking up on you. They told me you're Brady's fair-haired boy. Treats you like his own son.
6: So?
4: So I'm going to show you how to commercialize on it. Now, I'd like to open up a couple of gambling clubs around town.
6: You're crazy. You think Brady would stand for it while he's in the business?
4: That's just it. He's not going to be in business much longer.
6: What do you mean?
4: We're going to knock off his club regularly.
6: What?
4: Yes. And when his customers see the rough stuff that goes on, I don't think they'll be flocking there anymore.
6: You're out of your mind, Daniels.
4: You don't think it'll work?
6: No, we got spotters all over the place. It's armed like a fortress. How are you going to get your boys past the guards?
4: That's where you come in.
6: Oh, you think I'd sell out Brady after all he's done?
4: I think you'd sell out your own mother if the price were right.
6: Look, you can take your money.
4: Who's talking about money? There are other things in life besides that.
6: You're not making sense.
4: Ever hear of a